0: didn't convert, he was going to die. And my dad came in very hard and very hot into the Christian faith, and he maintained that zeal over the course of his life. But really wanted to be a pastor, had just a great gnawing desire to do that, and he was ordained in 85, 86, and was sent up to plant a church in Minneapolis. And so we moved up to a little home right now by where the Mall of America is. And that was our life, our church life. We had, I've got an older sister, younger sister, younger brother. And we just did that church life. And it was really extraordinary. You know, I've reflected a lot on a number of things about that upbringing, and the things that I'm thankful for, the good things, because the good things are mine, right? We get to keep all of the good things. And I'm really blessed by my dad's love for the Bible. My dad just loved reading the Bible. Some people, I found as I grew up in that Protestant world, would read the Bible every day out of some kind of obligation or mechanical, robotic sense of this is what you do. My dad just loved reading the Bible.
1: Yeah.
0: And he loved, my parents really loved hurting people. There were always a lot of very hurting people in our church growing up. It was not a church of buttoned up, zipped up, mm-hmm. perfect looking lives. It was a lot of very broken people. There were a lot of people in recovery in my sphere growing up. And they just loved my parents. They loved my dad. Now, a lot of people growing up would say, I wish your dad was my dad. And full disclosure, you know, the PK syndrome of the Protestant world, pastor's kid, if you don't know what that means, was endemic. And if you were a PK, it usually meant you were a misbehaved young person who was probably having premarital sex and doing drugs and whatnot. But when people would say that, and the reason that happened is because most Protestant pastors, by and large, made ministry their mistress.
1: Yeah.
0: That was the most important thing to them, the adulation. But then they'd have to come back home to problems or a wife that didn't adore them the way that their congregation did, and they just did not make very good fathers. My dad's ministry as a pastor took a very distant second to his ministry as a father. He just loved being a dad. He worked from home. All of my memories really growing up are my dad being around. And so when people would say that to me, I lost track of the times people would say, your dad saved my life. I wish your dad was my dad. And I would always think to myself, I wish you were my brother. Because he's exactly who you think he is. And we have a beautiful home. And as I grew up, of course, and you're exposed to more broken homes and your friends and neighbors, begin to realize all the things that my dad had and my mom had saved us from. And when we planted the church, 17, I had recently, so I did post-secondary. I graduated a month after I turned 17 from a community college with my associate arts degree. I'm not very good at school, okay? I worked very hard. I was a year ahead because we were homeschooled, and I started college at 15, graduated shortly after I turned 17, and then we had this plan to plant a church. And I spent the summer in Colorado with a group of young people that were part of the kind of global movement of churches that we belonged to, and we were prepping to start 1999, a new church. It was going to be in the heart of Minneapolis. It was going to be kind of a rock and roll church. We were a non-denominational tradition, very much church planning.
1: Right.
0: Bible-based was kind of the idea, and getting back to Acts and all of that. But my dad wanted to take the gospel to the heart of Minneapolis because that's where all the hurting people were. Mm. And that's exactly what we did. And it was very much a rock and roll church. Every Friday night was when we met. We didn't meet Sundays. We met Fridays. We just played rock and roll and preached Jesus. And in hindsight, you know, it was a beautiful way to introduce people to very basic concepts of Christianity and Jesus Christ and get them into a world that they felt comfortable, not high church or, you know, maybe sort of saccharine Baptist church, but just a place with music I recognize and people that are normal. Mm-hmm. And then my dad would come out in his leather jacket and his buzzed head. He had this like incredible hairstyle that he did himself and his leather boots. And he would just burn the stage up. He was just a lion. He's the best preacher to this day I've ever heard besides Blessed Fold Machine. And he would do these series on overcoming broken relationships, overcoming a father wound. And he was addressing all of these really existential needs in the people that were coming to our church. We had former priests of Satan coming in, and former drug addicts, and people that were struggling with homelessness and mental illness or disabilities or alcoholism. All of these people kind of funneling in and finding each other, falling in love with Jesus, getting married, having families. That was just our life. And so we planted that in 1999. And, you know, me and all my siblings were kind of off to the races, falling in love and getting married and having families of our own. And that was really the world that we inhabited. And I learned to love the gospel there. 1999, actually, that summer we went to Edgefest, which was a metal festival in Somerset, Wisconsin. And we got a booth and kegs of root beer. And we were the most popular booth there 2 days at this just phenomenally godless place. I mean, the stuff we were exposed to was really heartbreaking. The amount of brokenness that gathered in this one place, it was extraordinary. And I remember at one point, it was this amphitheater kind of hill. My dad put his arm around me, and we're looking down at the metal bands and all the devastation. And he goes, "This is what I saved you from." And he was right. So all these beautiful seeds were planted. I mean, I've loved Jesus since I was a little boy. I was 5 years old. I walked in my parents' room. It was one of the few memories I have of that age. I walked into their room kind of behind their bed by this little vent in our trailer, our mobile home, and I asked Jesus to be my Lord and Savior. And I never looked back. I never wavered. I made a lot of mistakes, okay? But I was not one of those kids that, like, I'm going to try other things. Right. I'm just straight as an arrow, you know, my whole life. Yeah. And so there I was baptized and learned to love evangelism and so many great things. And I was a worship leader, and I would say, over the years, as in leading worship, I'd like to think I retained some self-awareness. I began to notice just some of the oddities of the way we worshiped as Christians in modern America. And I felt very commodified. Nobody tried to commodify me, okay? But I felt very commodified. I felt like I was only useful because of this particular musical talent or stage presence. And it bothered me, never enough to do anything about it, okay? But it bothered me. I kind of felt like a Barbie doll in a box. It was very hard to have functional relationships with other men because I was always this guy, this other on stage, who was a special chosen. And people would use those kinds of words. Not my dad, okay? Mm-hmm. And that was not the environment that we built. It was very not like the Baptist world, not like even the kind of mega evangelical world. My dad was very careful with words, and he was well-read, and so it was not from that top down, but it was still kind of endemic in kind of the evangelical world we inhabited.
1: Right.
0: And over the years, you know, sometimes people would see me lead worship, and they would come up and say, "You're anointed," or they would want to pray some anointing over me, or they would want a prophecy over me, and I never understood it. And in the moments, I was always like, it was never like insulted or wanting to push them away. I just thought, well, God bless you. Maybe there's something here I can learn, but I'm pretty sure you're just impressed by what you heard. And just because I'm good at playing guitar doesn't mean that I'm filled with the Spirit, because there's some amazing rock and roll artists way better than me. They're not filled with the Spirit. And those things over time began to kind of build up.
1: Yeah.
0: A lot of questions around just behaviors that I found to be very plastic. It was a little like, Uncanny Valley Christianity is what I would call it. Just moments of like, something just seems a little off here.
1: Yeah.
0: But we kept going, the church kept growing, people kept getting married, we kept having more kids, and in time, we shifted away from a seeker model and more towards a discipling model. We began doing house churches, so my dad kind of handpicked certain men, which again was a whole thing, because if you weren't handpicked, What did that mean about you? Or if you were, what did that

0: got now, at that time I had three kids. And 2018, the whole thing came down like almost overnight. One little lie crept into the church, and like a house of cards, it just, I mean, gone overnight.
1: And this is the same church community for all that time.
0: At
1: Wow.
0: this time now, we were five locations
1: Okay.
0: in the Twin Cities, still a part of our global movement of churches, conferences every year. I was now doing a prison ministry called the Salvage Project. I would tour the country to cities where we had churches and would just do concerts in prisons, shelters, halfway houses, hospitals. I raised support like a missionary, so I was essentially at this time a full-time missionary. And it was beautiful getting to travel to people's homes. I didn't do hotels. I would call ahead. I would say, "Do you have a bass player and a drummer?" I would send them my songs. And we wouldn't even get to practice. We'd just walk into a prison and play my songs and preach the gospel.
1: Wow.
0: And so I kind of was starting to really get into a rhythm and really believe that was kind of my future. All the while recognizing quietly in my spirit, there's some things that aren't right in myself, in my home, in my church, but never being able to name them. And I remember at the end of 2017, I had a conversation with my dad. I said, "You know, Dad, at the end of the services, you had me come up on stage after your message and do a song, one of the final song to kind of tie it all together." I said, "Dad, every Friday night, when the lights come up, I take my guitar off and I turn and I put it down. And by the time I have turned back around, there is a line of people waiting to talk to me, like they want my autograph. And they're not there to encourage me or ask me how I'm doing, but they need something from me." Now, these are broken, hurting people, and I love them. But I'm starting to get a little worried here after all this time that maybe that's not how they're supposed to see me. And that maybe it's not just me. But I couldn't express it to him in a way that made sense to him. But I just knew in my heart that something here is just not right. And at the top of 2018, this little lie crept into the church. And it came down so fast and so hard. Just devastated lives across the board, particularly in my family. And I remember March that year came around. I was sitting in a room with some of our senior pastors, our board of directors, and we were discussing this situation and how badly they had botched their response to the situation. And I remember pulling my Bible out and I stuck it in front of the senior pastor. His wife had changed my diapers, you know. He was like my uncle. I said, "I want you to show me in the Bible where it says you're supposed to do what you're doing right now." And he leaned back in the chair and he kind of closed his eyes. He said, I'm gonna defer to the lawyer on that one." And I knew in that moment, like, we're not coming back from this. Everything in my life is born into this movement,
1: Right.
0: and we're not coming back from this. And all of these questions began to open up. And I left that meeting with one thought, which was, I don't think I know what church that word is.
1: Yeah.
0: I don't think I know what that means. I know I love Jesus. I know these people don't represent Christianity, okay? But like when push comes to shove and your back's against the wall, the church, as I understand it, always just sort of magically does the right thing. And that was like the furthest thing from happening in this situation, like the exact worst possible things that could have been done were being done. And it just sort of consumed everything, and especially really consumed, deeply wounded my father, because a lot of it surrounded him. And what I saw was, you know, my dad over the years had lived such a beautiful, holy life and tremendous husband, father, and so many of the men that he raised up couldn't get to that level, and in time it drove them mad. And they finally saw an opportunity, they felt, to, I think, kind of

0: get rid of him, and they took it and didn't even hesitate. And that shattering, that great shattering, I lost most of my friends during that period. But I was continually haunted by this question of what the church is, and so my little brother and I just decided, let's just meet in the house, at least, and just do something together. Because, ironically, this is when I really started looking at the Bible, which I'd been reading since I was 8. Like, I can't find a worship leader in the New Testament. I can't find anything we do in our services in the New Testament, which doesn't mean they're wrong,
1: Right,
0: okay?
1: right.
0: Obviously. But, like, this Bible-based church had these fundamental dogmas around how we were to do things that I
1: Right.
0: couldn't find in Scripture. And I said, here's what I can find. Paul says, when you gather, let one person preach, another prophecy, and maybe someone can share a song. So that's what we're going to do. And all of us sort of licking our wounds that year with a few kind of remnants of this group and the shattering of our whole movement and our churches. December 20th, 2018, my brother texts me. He's like, I need you to come over. I got to tell you something. I was in the middle of performing in a play. I was playing George Bailey in It's a Wonderful Life. I was getting to just
1: Blood.
0: therapize myself on stage every night and pour out my soul as George Bailey. So I showed up to his house, and by now I'm just emotionally exhausted. Like, what do you want to talk about? It's going to be some serious thing, and I kind of just want to move on with life. And he opens the door with this big grin on his face, and he's got whiskey and sourdough bread in his basement. So we sit down, and he's like, okay, I just got to tell you some things, and I just need you to, like, listen. And I was like, okay. And he pulls this book out, which I think he called the Didache at the time. And he goes, you ever heard of this book? I said, Didache? I don't know what that is, but no. He said, well, the apostles wrote it. It predates some of the books of the Bible. Now, understand, if my brother said something like that, I knew right away he had already done all of the nerd
1: Yeah.
0: research to verify it before he would ever say that. So instantly I'm like, what? There's writings of the apostles besides what's in the Bible, and I've never read them. And he reads this passage about how the early Christians would confess their sins before receiving the bread and the wine. And I was like, it's kind of a Catholic thing, isn't it? He's like, just wait. He pulls out this other little book called The Early Church Fathers, and he wants to read this guy, Ignatius of Antioch. He's like, he was a disciple of John, and he knew Peter. And all of a sudden, I had this thought that I never had before. Like, oh yeah, I guess what happened between the death of John the Revelator and the birth of Billy Graham? Like, I don't even know. But they must have, like, had guys, like when I was doing my church thing, I had guys that I was discipling or whatever. And praise God, that's not like a bad thing. So he reads this quote. I won't give the whole quote, but summarize it. He's on his way in chains, in a cage, being led to be martyred. That wherever the bishop is, there's Jesus, and wherever the presbyter is, there's Jesus, and wherever the deacon is, there's Jesus, and wherever Jesus is, there is his Catholic Church. And he reads this quote, and I was like, when was that written? He was like, I don't know, like 110 AD or something. I said, are you telling me the Catholic denomination is like 1900 years old? And his eyes got really big, and then he said something I'll never forget. He said, clearly one of these two churches, ours and the Catholic Church, clearly one of these two churches was protected by the Holy Spirit and one was not. So I converted in that singular moment of ecstasy, right there, fully, completely submitted. No questions, no concerns, no objections, nothing. I just went, I guess we got to become Catholic then.
1: Let's pause there,
0: Yeah.
1: and we'll come back and get all the fallout and back up a little bit too, because I'm just interested to know, leading up to this, what your impression was about the Catholic Church
0: Oh,
1: in your
0: yeah.
1: life. So, but we'll just take a quick break and come back to
0: Great.
1: that. Stay tuned. We'll be back in just a couple minutes to hear the rest of Jeremy's story. In the meantime, go check out chnetwork.org. 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We'll be back in just a couple minutes.

0: 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In Italy's Shrines and Wonders, discovering sacred spaces and fascinating places in the life of St. Francis of Assisi, EWTN favorite Teresa Tomeo walks with you in the footsteps of this beloved saint. In these pages, learn about his life as a mystic, miracle worker, preacher, and the founder of the Franciscan Order. 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Italy's Shrines and Wonders, discovering sacred spaces and fascinating places in the life of St. Francis of Assisi by Teresa Tomeo. 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
1: The National Eucharistic Pilgrimage continues. 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
2: Welcome back to the Journey Home program. We're entering the second half of our hour tonight, speaking with Jeremy Darling, former evangelical worship leader. Check out his website at jeremydarling.com. We'll put that up on the screen so you can check that out. He's got a lot of information there about his work, which we'll talk about more in a bit. But Jeremy, thanks for sharing your story.
3: Yeah.
2: We left off, you know, you just, you know, down in the basement with your brother,
3: yeah,
2: you know, having drinks and discovering the early church.
3: Yeah.
2: And I wanted to pick up there, but I'm going to back up for a moment and just, you know, leading up to this moment of realization about the history of Christianity, which you largely really hadn't kind of grappled with that reality.
3: Yeah.
2: Leading up to this point, what had been your impression in your life about the Catholic Church and about other Christians? You know,
3: yeah,
2: I mean, you were kind of in a non-denominational,
3: yeah,
2: sort of basic Bible Christianity, but there are Catholics out there. There are also other Christians who take, we have very different and much more emphasis on different types of theology. So what was, yeah, your impression of them?
3: Yeah, the answer is very short and simple. I almost never gave them a second thought.
2: Okay.
3: Unless it was of the Mormon Jehovah's Witness variety, which at least were very clear to us as heretical sects. We had a phrase growing up called Catholic Christians,
2: mm-hmm,
3: which were Catholics that also loved Jesus. And my dad was very respectful. I don't recall him ever having a bad word to say. He might have, and I just didn't pick it up. I love the cathedral, St. Paul Cathedral. If you've never been to St. Paul, there's nothing like it except for the Basilica in D.C. and then Rome.
2: Mm-hmm.
3: It is extraordinary, and I liked just walking in there. I went to the University of Notre Dame in 2015 because I loved Rudy. Rudy's like one of the only perfect films ever made. Rudy and Hamnet, two perfect films. And when I saw Rudy, I fell in love with Notre Dame. That all of that sort of Catholic culture of the 1940s, 1950s, I just fell in love with New Rockne. And I wanted to be buried at Notre Dame when I went there in 2015. I'm like, this is where I want my bones to be. And I wrote a song about it. And if you look back at the songs that I'd written, I was using all kinds of Catholic phrasing and words that I didn't even know what they meant, but they just sounded beautiful.
2: Yeah.
3: I had no issue with it.
2: Mm-hmm.
3: I really couldn't have told you other than, you know, they believe that Jesus is like, it's really Jesus in the bread and the wine, and they really like Mary. That's about all I could have told you.
2: And there's a different conception of church as well, because that was one of your questions,
3: yeah,
2: that was beginning to develop in your mind, is what do we mean by church?
3: Yes.
2: What is the church?
3: Yeah, the invisible body. I mean, I'm ashamed to tell you this, brother. To be honest with you, I thought very little about very few things outside of the work we were doing. I thought very little, and I read very little. I liked writing songs. I liked loving people. I loved having kids. That was the only thing I wanted from the time I was a child. I just wanted to be a dad. That was it. I didn't really care what I did. I had an original career path to be a mixed martial artist, and then I realized it'd kind of be hard to do that and be a dad, but I just wanted to have a bunch of kids. I didn't think about a lot of things.
2: Yeah, and it's not often, or it's often not until there is the crisis,
3: yeah,
2: right, that we recognize that, okay, some of the presuppositions I had about theology and about the world,
3: yeah,
2: right, I have to examine those now because the foundations have crumbled a little
3: buried in presuppositions. So I left that night fully converted. Mm-hmm. And Mary was on my mind that night in the driveway walking out to my brother's car. I have a wonderful mother. It's very easy to understand Mary if you have a good mom. Mm. How much she must have loved him, how she loved him probably better than anybody ever did, like my mom has with me. How much I love my mother and the special place I reserve for her in a room.
2: Yeah.
3: And how I would behave if somebody was mistreating her. All of those things made sense to me. But I also had this sense that it's probably really hard to explain this to people in my life. So I'm going to keep it quiet, and I'm just going to read and educate before I have a single conversation so that I can have answers to their inevitable questions. I was way off. It was becoming Catholic was the single most destructive decision I could have ever made. It destroyed my marriage. I lost pretty much all my friends. And most of my family, extended family, no longer speaks to me. And it happened really overnight in terms of my life. The grief and loss has been extraordinary. And it hasn't really abated, to be honest with you, over the last... now 7 years. It was just last December 20th was kind of my 7-year conversion anniversary. But the fury that was unleashed once it finally got out, I mean, you'd have thought I'd killed somebody. I mean, I probably have more friends if I'd murdered someone who was sitting in prison right now. And I couldn't explain it. I knew in my heart if I'd become an atheist or come out as gay, I would not have gotten this kind of a furious response. I was totally and completely unprepared for it, and I had no place to go with it except confession.
2: Did your brother, was he on a similar path?
3: Yeah, he came in before I did.
2: Okay.
3: But for some reason, no one really cared. And I think that created a bit of a wedge between he and I. Like, why did it matter so much that I became Catholic, but it didn't matter that he did. And so quietly, I was just poring over books. I probably read 40, 50 books that first year. It was a great salve to my soul to be meeting Christ, pulling on that red thread and meeting Christ and all this beautiful gold that I'd missed. And I was still convinced in some way I could rescue the situation. I could simply write myself out of it. And I probably wrote 5 books worth of emails to people and letters explaining. Nobody wanted to talk to my face, nobody, about it. So I eventually put up a website at becomingcatholic.faith, which was kind of my essay on, it said people wanted to ask, just go read this. These are the books I've read, this is my why.
2: Right.
3: It'll take you like 10 minutes. And I found very quickly, brother, as with our church collapse, it just didn't matter what I said. It was important to defend my faith. It was important to learn. I learned theology by having my nose punched by blood and by bruises. I learned to defend my faith. But I was completely, totally unprepared to have my life. It was like I was picked up off planet Earth and just dropped on another planet.
2: Yeah.
3: And tremendous priestly support I had at the time. God brought some beautiful young priests, young, very Orthodox priests into my life, converts themselves, who just listened. I'm a lot, okay? I've come to realize at this point, I'm like the 5-pound cheeseburger challenge. I was weird as a Protestant, but I had a place. But now I'm like, you know, you go to one of those like, restaurants down in Amarillo, and they got the 5-pound cheeseburger on the menu. It's $150, but if you eat the whole thing, you don't have to pay for it. and you get a t-shirt and your picture on the wall. That's me. That's what it's like being in a relationship with me. And if you ask my parents, my little sister and her husband, the price they have paid to love me and to support me and stand by me, it costs a lot to love me right now. And that's the one thing that's just not changed. And I'm not worthy of it. I mean, I want to be. I would spend the rest of my life being worthy of it, trying to be worthy of it. But they have paid a heavy price. And I got my kids out of the deal, four beautiful children. And they're all confirmed and baptized. And my oldest son's just exploding in faith right now in extraordinary ways, just having these beautiful conversations. So I'm trying so hard, you know, to focus on the true and the good and the beautiful and the things that I got and the gifts. But the grief is like one of the things I was not prepared for. All the loss. I miss these people.
2: Yeah.
3: I miss my friends. Mm-hmm. And I'll never get an answer. Yeah. And what they don't understand is in my position, my question isn't what's the matter with you? Mm-hmm. My question has been, what did I do? That's been the one question I can't seem to get rid of. And I'm working to give these things up to the Lord.
2: Right.
3: And I have a devotional practice of kind of putting them on the altar during the Mass. Mm-hmm. But the loss has been at times just overwhelming. But in the midst of all of that have been some really precious encounters.
2: Mm-hmm.
3: That the Lord's given me or his with his mother that have helped kind of temper those things.
2: Yeah.
3: And we had land. This is back in 2019. I'm 6 months in. The whole world's on fire. And I would sit out on this deck and watch the sunrise every morning. And I was sitting in my shorts one day. It was like 100 degrees at 7 a.m. And I was praying the breviary and my rosary. I was doing all the stuff to like survive, you know. And it occurred to me that I had not forgiven the people that had kind of helped bring our church down and that had hurt my family so much, our old Protestant church. And so I was going to do it. I was going to say their names, and I couldn't do it. So I asked Mary to. I said, you know who they are, you know? And at that exact moment, I was sitting down. The shadow of a cross lands right over my heart. And I was like, and I looked up, and a hummingbird had stopped in the dead center of the sun and had cast a shadow of a cross, like a beautiful, like decorative cross, over my heart.
2: Wow.
3: And I leaned forward, and he's just looking at me, you know? And I like knocked a book off the shelf, and he flew away. And I was like, Okay. He came back a week later, a little hummingbird, he or she, and he right in front, just like looked at me. And then about a year later, our daughter, I'd always wanted a little girl. I had three boys, always wanted a little girl. And one of the first things I discovered as a Catholic was theology of the body. That rocked my world, okay? Having lived this good life, I realized very quickly, I won't get into details, I had made some egregious errors with my body and in my marriage. And, you know, like the servant, the parable of the two servants, you know, one servant knew what his master wanted. This is Luke 21, I think, but didn't do it. And he got a severe beating. The other servant didn't know what he was doing was wrong and got a less severe beating. This is temporal punishment, right? The theology of temporal punishment, that hit me like a hammer when I read Theology of the Body. I spent the whole summer 2019 reading Theology of the Body. I just wanted a daughter. So we got pregnant that year by accident because of my convictions. And we found out 2019 we're having a girl, October 2019. I've never cried like that in my life. Like cough, snot crying, 2 hours, just like uncontrollable. And then I passed out. And a year into her, so she was born Ash Wednesday, February 2020, right before COVID. A year later, she got a blood infection, sepsis from a urinary tract infection. She had a crooked ureter. She would get these infections all the time. And I'm like, this is my little daughter. So one night I had a dream. I never had dreams that made sense, okay? But I had a dream one night. I had been having recurring nightmares that tornadoes, swarms of tornadoes were coming to kill my family. This is my recurring nightmare. So I'm in the back seat of a wagon on Route 66. I don't know who's driving, and I turn around, look at the road behind me, and I see this funnel cloud form. And I'm thinking in my dream, oh, it's this dream again. But then I look closer and I realize that's not a tornado, that's a pillar of smoke. It's the Holy Spirit. Woke up, fell back asleep, back in the dream. That's never happened. Now I'm at the home of this desert family. I'm having dinner with them, and I don't feel safe. And I look out the window, and the smoke overshadows the home. And it begins serpentining towards their front door. I wake up, fall back asleep, back in the dream. I hear a voice say she's in there. So I walk up to the front door, and I push it open. And I'm just surrounded by the smoke on this little cement siding and all that. Out of the smoke comes the radiant blue face of a woman. Just the face. Surrounded in gold. She comes right up to my face. And I put my hands on her cheekbones, and I rested my forehead on her chin. And I'm psyching myself up in the dream. I'm saying, ask her for something. This will never happen again. Just ask her for something. And so I whispered, beyond my control, I whispered, will you make me strong? And she backed away, and she smiled. And she said, yes. And she disappeared in the smoke. And I didn't know anything about Catholic colors that day, okay? So I Googled, what is Mary's color? Of course, it was blue. You know, it's not like, okay, mystical experience or anything, but for me in the moment, that was one of the few answers I'd got and have since gotten. And at times I'm like, well, what does that mean? I got strengths I've never asked for it again. But like now I'm like, okay, Lord, apparently you could like cripple me and I'll just be fine. But I've come back to that moment a lot over the last couple of years because we just got out of the year Jubilee. I was convinced. Mm-hmm. It'll be 7 years, my conversion, the year of Jubilee. It'll finally be the year of freedom. And it was the worst. It was the worst, most humiliating year in my whole journey. It was just last year, just a couple months ago. And so in all of that, I found obviously tremendous comfort in the sacraments, tremendous opposition from the devil. I mean, he's made a deal with me every day. If you just go back to the way things were, I'll leave you alone. But also consumed by this, I used to do a lot of this. And a lot of Protestantism effectively does a lot of finger pointing. Mm-hmm. To be Catholic really is to just point the finger at this guy. Yeah. I don't care who the Pope is or what he said, okay? I don't care who the President is. I don't care about any of this stuff. I'm trying to get holy, and I'm trying to get my kids to heaven. And that is hard enough.
4: Yeah, as GKC said, right? What's wrong with the world?
3: Yeah, I am. And that was one of the first books I read. Yeah. Steve Ray's Cross and the Tiber, G.K. Chesterton's Everlasting Man. Those filled in the gaps for me. And I became devoted to Chesterton. Over time, Chesterton and St. Fossati are the two guys that, for me, have really... I mean, I've designed software around these guys. Fossati was known for journaling. And we as Christians, ministers, nonprofits today, we kind of atomize people into data points. He never did that. And because he remembered them in life, they remembered him in his death. And he could just hand on his journals to them. So I designed a software at thecross.app, cross with one S. And it's a CRM, but it's with the human element still imbued into it. Yeah. A Catholic social teaching Ignatian rhythm built into an app that can sit either as a mission layer under your parish office or your sales force, which is atomizing people, or it can become kind of the thing that you use that remembers the stories of the people that we're serving. And then through Chesterton's life, his love for books, reading, education, classical education is exploding in America. But we're struggling so badly because we can't get enough teachers. How do we teach it? So I built an app called Scola at the Scola.app, which is built on kind of that cross foundation, communal relationship operating system. It's a whole school management system, but with Ignatian rhythm and Catholic social teaching baked in, and a whole curriculum. You can just click, you get a whole curriculum, classical education, 15 subjects across, 4 years, at all age bands. But it starts with my third favorite guy, which is René Girard. Why, one of the most criminally underrated thinkers. His theory, mimetic rivalry, the scapegoat syndrome, Christ as the true model. So the whole curriculum starts with God of identity. The curriculum's called God of everything, but God of identity is the first one. Who are you? You got to answer that question. Otherwise, God's not going to make any sense, and none of this stuff's going to make any sense. Who are you?
4: Yeah.
3: And if you don't know who you are, you'll be wrestling your whole life and not unable to be comfortable in your own skin. And so it combines René Girard, and then it ends with the imitation of Christ, Thomas Aquinas' imitation of Christ, because that's who we're supposed to imitate. But all of these things, you know, these apps that I built, the music I write, have been inspired so heavily by these friends, these heavenly friends. That was one of the greatest discoveries of becoming Catholic, was being allowed to talk to these people and let them influence my life, let them show me how to live as Christly models of the faith. Because again, in mimesis, we don't subsume their personalities. We take the pieces that are worth, that are emblematic, that are worth being modeled in some way, but then we imbue them into this individual that we made ourselves. And so that, so many of the gifts beyond the sacraments have been that kind of salve to help deal with the just overwhelming humiliation and loss of how my life has turned out, because now there's just this big question mark of tomorrow. Other than the sacraments, there's no greater mystery than tomorrow. Like, I have no idea. My kids will ask me, like, what do you think's going to happen next? And I'm like, all I've told them is, guys, Dad's going to do what the church tells him to do.
4: Hmm. Well, I appreciate you sharing all that, Jeremy. Again, it's both the journey, what led up to it, but also about the struggle, the resistance, the difficulty.
3: You know, it
4: strikes me that, you know, just the theme of family here, you know, you had such a powerful foundation in your loving family. But of course, the reality of Christianity, of the church, is that, you know, for the past, you know, for many hundreds of years at different breaks at different times, you know, we're in a broken family.
3: Yeah.
4: Right. And so the problem is that it's just, there's always trouble on the way back. There's some reconciliation, but it opens new wounds and new pain.
3: Yeah.
4: And so a lot of people experience that.
3: Yeah.
4: You know, a lot of the people that have shared their stories here on the show, a lot of the people that we're working with at the Coming Home Network, there's a joy of God drawing them to a greater fullness of truth.
3: Yeah.
4: But it comes with
3: sorrow.
4: Yeah.
3: So much sorrow. There is a difference. Frassati would note the difference very well. He said sadness has no place in the Christian soul. And the reason is because sadness is by definition the absence of joy. That's not for the Christian. Sorrow, well, that's a whole different thing. That's Mary at the foot of the cross. Mm-hmm. That's what sorrow looks like, right? It's our love, the endurance of our love. But it is incredibly isolating. And look, Frassati is a great model of this.
4: Right.
3: To be misunderstood, this is really the ultimate path to Christ. To really be a disciple of Christ, you have to be okay with being misunderstood. Mm-hmm. And all the great saints really share that quality. They always had their antagonists. And I told this to a friend yesterday, it's the antagonists that I think bring you closer to the feet of Jesus than our friends. But then the love that comes out of that, I have a theory, okay? It's just a Catholic philosopher, theologian could probably come in and poke a hole at this, but this is my theory. Every canonized saint dies at the exact moment that they spent all their love. You can't find the story of a canonized saint that was hit by a bus. You know, their deaths were always very interesting. And Frassati, again, is such a great example of this. He loved so hot, so fast. And then he was gone. He was killed by love. I mean, he got polio from the very people that he was serving. And he got a Mother Teresa. She just had more love, so she had to live longer till it was all gone. And so we see in their life the way to live and the way to move forward, even in the spite of, as Tolkien said, so much darkness and so much frustrated. I still have him and the encounter with him. I had someone ask me recently, it's like an Uber driver. She was like, somehow he got on my becoming Catholic. I can weasel that into pretty much any conversation. And she may have been asking about my rosary. She said, why? Like, why now? And I said, love. Love called me here. And she didn't understand. And I said, my encounter with Christ in the Catholic Church was unlike anything in the Protestant world. I just couldn't unsee it. And that has been obviously the great consolation, while also recognizing in the totality of Catholic theology around suffering, now I can at least understand. Sometimes it's not such a great revelation, like, this is actually good for me. And I recognize too, brother, to be honest, the things that I did get wrong again in the revelation of theology of the body. What does justice demand? God's justice and his mercy are perfectly balanced, perfectly paradoxical. But what does justice demand? I may not have known some of the things that I was doing were wrong. But, and this is how I explain it to people that maybe want to debate Catholicism as it comes to temporal punishment or salvation. Like, look, you murder somebody and you repent and give your life to Jesus, do you not get to go to prison then? Mm-hmm. Does the judge go, okay, good news? We looked at prison as hell. Hell's not a prison. Any more than prison is, in essence, punishment for a time, right? Hell is like forever. But there's something about what we've done in this time on earth that demands justice, or at least consequences for what we've done.
4: Right.
3: And so I'm... Again, I know, for all I know, I'm going to spend the rest of my life alone. I have no idea what comes next for me. I just know that thy will be done is really the hardest phrase in the English language, in the human language,
4: right.
3: To say that genuinely and accept that, but to also not be consumed by these people that hurt me, these people that did that, but only be consumed with one thing, which is to know Jesus Christ and to make this guy ready for heaven.
4: Yeah.
3: So two things I can control.
4: Well, like you said, sorrow and joy can coexist together, right? And we can, in the midst of suffering, we can trust that God is a good father, right? And so that he knows, as we're in difficult circumstances, that he's bringing good out of it.
3: Yeah.
4: Jeremy, we have just about 5 minutes left here. And so I want to make sure that you've shared just some very consoling words. But once again, just for those who... you know, have felt drawn, maybe they're feeling drawn to the Catholic Church, or they have come home, but they've encountered some of these sufferings.
3: Yeah.
4: Perhaps they're still in them, you know, in some ways, as you still are, right? You know, what's a word of encouragement for those who are perhaps discouraged on that journey?
3: Well, I'll give two contrasting words. The first is, it's probably going to be like this for a lot longer, and there's really nothing you can do about it. The second would be, it is a good thing, and we have an opportunity here to love our enemies. It's a funny thing about enemies, right? The more enemies you have, the more people you have to love. So if we're really living rightly, we ought to have enemies. But this tremendous opportunity to love another person who is, in this moment, very hard to love.
4: Yeah.
3: Right, and Jesus challenges us on that. Even the pagans love their friends, right? I want you to love your enemies. The answer to how we ought to live life is found in the Beatitudes. It's all right there.
4: Yeah.
3: And it's actually, frankly, not really that hard to just get up in the morning and let something go. I don't need to understand why they, I might want to, but I don't need to understand why their response was so awful, why it was so destructive. What I do know is God saw fit to pull me out of a sinking ship. And I'm grateful for that. And I still love these people and I miss them. And I hope we can be reconciled on this side of heaven. But the moment you begin to give into bitterness, it is a very short step from bitterness to hate. And then you're in trouble. Then you're in a lot of trouble. And I just won't do it. It's too much good.
4: Yeah.
3: There's just too much to enjoy in the life that God gave us. In spite of, you know, every seed I planted since I became Catholic has just died. Everything I've tried has just died. And it's not my job to see it through to life. It's, of course, that's up to the Lord. But there's even been things, seeds I planted that have grown a beautiful, beautiful plants. And then one day I'll wake up and he'll hand me an axe and he'll say, I need you to go cut that down. And I'm just like, but why? You know, reluctant to my cross every day as I am, I do it. That relationship is much more interesting to me than the ones in here that I've lost. Yeah. I have enough questions and working outs with my Heavenly Father. I'm just not worried about that. I can go forward. I can hold on to the good. I can go forward. What matters is my children, that they would grow up, that they could at least look back. Because every day I wonder if I'm letting them down in some way that I can't see. I don't know. As joyful and peaceful of a home as I'm trying to give them, I don't know. But I can control the father that they remember 10 years from now. That their dad wakes up every day and it's, guys, it's just not a big deal. Yeah. It's just not a big deal. And we play and we laugh and we talk about our faith. And those are just too good. They're too good to let anybody take that from me, because joy isn't something you lose. Joy is something you give away. Mm-hmm. And I've just bound and determined nobody's going to take it from me. It's mine. It's mine. And you got to claw it out of my cold, dead hands.
4: Well, and like you said, like the Beatitudes really are the heart of the gospel there, where embedded in them, in that core teaching of Jesus, is that their suffering is necessary. There's going to be part of it, but he promises joy.
3: Yeah.
4: He promises that comfort, that consolation. If we'll just follow him, that there will be joy in the
3: end. True, brother. There are days I look at my life and I'm like, it's so bad. It's so much worse than I would ever want to say on a television show. But I can't keep from saying. I can't explain it. I can't. You'd see it on my face, hopefully, right? I wanted something totally different from my life. I still do. God knows what I want. I've told him what I want. Whether he gives it to me, I have no idea. But I can't keep from singing.
4: Yeah. As Augustine says, sing, but continue the journey.
3: Yeah.
4: Brother, thank you so much for sharing your story.
3: You bet.
4: We're praying for
3: God
4: you.
3: God bless you. Thank you.
4: As the journey continues and whatever projects are next that God brings into your life.
3: To the end. To the end, brother.
4: Thank you for being here for this episode of the Journey Home program. I pray that Jeremy's story is an inspiration to you. And a special shout out to so many people who have shared their stories in the show. A big part of the journey is both perhaps division in Christian groups, scandals, crises, but also, the loss of relationships and the suffering as a result of conviction, as the result of the journey. And so know that we're praying for you, and the Coming Home Network is a community of people who are praying together and continuing the journey amidst that suffering. Again, remembering that joy remains even in the midst of sorrow if we hold on to it, if we follow Christ. And so please check out chnetwork.org and join that community. We'll be back again next week with another story. In the meantime, God bless.

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1: The canonical Gospels and letters that we know today as the 27 books of the New Testament were not the only texts that were circulating at this time.
2: For the early Christians, it was very important to have a connection with the apostles because every community in these early generations were very concerned to pass on the authentic teaching of Christ.
3: Jesus seems to very distinctly have wanted us to rely on human witnesses. I mean, one of the things Jesus could have done is Jesus could have himself written a gospel. We ourselves have this dependence on the church and that unbroken line of apostolic tradition, and this becomes the foundation for the whole system of holy orders. We need that unbroken line of apostolic tradition that unites us to the church that Christ instituted.

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1: Vice President J.D. Vance reports that the U.S. and Iran peace talks are setting a crucial foundation to end the war. We have the latest. Limit corporations. Big wins for homeowners after the Senate passes a major bipartisan housing bill today. All the details from the Hill. Stepping down, the British Prime Minister resigns following a sudden leadership revolt, plunging the government into deep chaos. Plus, powerful message. Pope Leo XIV targets global indifference, demanding governments simplify humanitarian aid and prioritize feeding people over funding conflicts. These stories and more tonight.
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1: Thank you for being with us on the feast day of the English saints and martyrs, Thomas More and John Fisher. Our top story tonight, Iran agrees to let nuclear inspectors back into their country. Vice President J.D. Vance calls it a major milestone for the American people and says it's probably what we're most excited about. He held talks over the weekend with senior Iranian officials to hammer out details for an end to the war. White House correspondent Owen Jensen reports. Owen.
3: Veronica, Vice President J.D. Vance told reporters in Switzerland that great progress has been made during the talks with Iran, adding, there's still a lot to do. And during a news conference, he summed it up this way.
4: The way that I think about it is very simple. We laid a very good foundation for a successful final deal. The final deal is the house. We set the foundation. We haven't built the house, but we've laid a successful foundation to get to a good place for the American people.
5: And we're negotiating. We'll see how that all goes. But we have two things. We have an open strait, and we have a country that will never have a nuclear weapon. Will never, ever have a nuclear weapon.
6: Tonight is President Donald Trump launched the war over fears that Iran would develop and use nuclear weapons. Now the president writes, everybody is fully aware that Iran will agree to have major weapons inspections in order to ensure nuclear honesty long into the future.
7: These cameras on a more
6: those inspectors will come from the International Atomic Energy Agency. Vice President Vance calls it a first step.
4: In permanently denuclearizing or permanently ending a nuclear weapons program in Iran. And that's exactly what we wanted to do. That's exactly what we asked to happen. We made a lot of great progress on other nuclear talks.
6: Other key points, establishing a mechanism for keeping the Strait of Hormuz open. And coordination for the ceasefire between Israel and Hezbollah in Lebanon. Over the weekend, President Trump posted, Iran must immediately stop their highly paid proxies in Lebanon from causing trouble. If they don't, we'll hit Iran very hard again, just like we did last week, only harder.
8: With an agreement.
6: Israeli Prime Minister Benjamin Netanyahu vows,
8: as long as we need to protect our people, we will remain in the security zone in South Lebanon. And the reason is perfectly understood.
6: In Bergenstock, Switzerland, the vice president also laid out what he called a classic Trump deal that he says would make American farmers richer and feed the Iranian people, emphasizing that if there are any frozen Iranian assets that are unfrozen,
4: money would actually go to buy American soy, American corn, and American wheat for the benefit of the Iranian people.
5: Our farmers are very happy. I've had a lot of calls. They were very happy about that.
6: As part of the interim agreement, the U.S. Treasury issued a 60-day license waiving sanctions on Iranian oil. Critical of the war, one Democratic lawmaker says it's not clear what's going on with the negotiations and wants answers.
9: How many times have we been told in the last few months the war is over and there's bombing within the next few hours? How many times have we been told the straits are open and within an hour we're told the straits are closed?
3: In addition, Iran noted major progress to end the fighting in Lebanon. Catholic bishops fear that if the fighting there continues, peace across the wider Middle East will remain unreachable. At the White House, Owen Jensen, EWTN News Nightly.
1: Joining us now to break down the latest escalations and strategic maneuvers surrounding Iran is Will Thibault, who is a U.S. Army veteran and the director of the American Military Project at the Claremont Institute. It's great to have you here in studio.
10: Thank you, Veronica. Thanks for having me.
1: So what's your assessment of the current MOU reached with Iran?
10: I think the MOU is a path to peace, at least in the near and intermediate term. What you're seeing, I think, is some real prudent, necessary diplomacy that can produce a Middle East that is stable, that is, by and large, peaceful. And I think that importantly allows the United States to prioritize the areas of the world that President Trump and his administration deem to be most important, that being the Western Hemisphere, our border and homeland, and the Pacific. The MOU might not be perfect, but I think properly understood in the context of what President Obama negotiated in 2015, and then obviously in the context of how the war transpired in the early part of this year, the MOU can produce a lot of really good results that Americans should support.
1: What are your observations from Vice President Vance's role in the negotiations, and what do you realistically expect can come out of those?
10: Vice President Vance clearly is owning this for his own, political future, but also I think his earnest desire to avoid an endless war in the Middle East. Again, the MOU won't achieve everything. It won't be perfect. It also won't facilitate Iran turning into this client state that America can bully forever. But what I think it can do is cap any future of Iran having a nuclear weapon. It can bring Iran through this investment paradigm into the regional fold of the Gulf Cooperation Council and the economy in the Middle East so that they are participants in this peace and not simply an adversary that seeks to antagonize through missile attacks and proxy networks. Obviously, there's a lot uncertain that leaves a lot of details to be determined. But again, these are good things that Americans can point to and say, is a distinct improvement on what the future could have been.
1: Now, given your background in military strategy, what specific triggers or red lines do you believe would prompt the administration to maybe move past diplomatic channels and possibly consider a more direct line of defense or, security response?
10: The clear bright line for the President Trump administration is to understand that Iran will never have a nuclear weapon. That's been a consistent talking point for President Trump's political career, and it's been a consistent objective of Operation Epic Fury and even the military strikes a year ago in June of 2025. If there is even a sense that Iran is abandoning the peaceful aspects of their nuclear program or the civilian aspects of their nuclear program, I imagine the United States would be pretty quick to reconsider military action to end those ambitions. More broadly, if we understand Iran to be continuing their effort to serve as the, conduit for proxy groups that terrorize Americans and our allies in the Middle East, I think peace could break down. But again, those are all things that the MOU can put us on a path to managing and achieving. They're not reasons to kind of doomsday and be pessimistic about what's happening.
1: Will Thibault, thank you so much.
10: Veronica, thank you.
1: Congress is on the verge of passing a bipartisan housing package after months of often intense negotiations between House and Senate Republicans. This would be a significant achievement the lawmakers in both parties are eager to tout back home, especially before the November midterm elections. Capitol Hill correspondent Eric Rosales reports. Eric.
11: Well, good evening, Veronica. The bill is titled the 21st Century Road to Housing Act. One of the things that would do is limit corporations from buying single-family homes. Congress wants to get it passed this week. It's the first big push in decades to change regulations and address problems that have limited the nation's housing supply and led to high costs for those wanting to buy a home and even rent nationwide.
12: It creates additional supply of housing in this country, makes housing more affordable. And so I'm hoping that's something, too, that we can complete, get on the president's desk, get signed into law.
13: And it would boost housing supply in communities all across the country. It would help bring down sky-high housing costs, and it would put a stop to private equity snatching up single-family homes.
14: A nationwide shortage of homes has driven up prices to an average of $400,000, well outside the range of what many Americans can afford. Right now, experts say there's a 4 million unit gap between available housing and demand.
15: When you look at families, for example, people can't afford to buy a house, they're much less likely to start a family. So this is not a family's issue, which is a huge Catholic issue. So affordability for housing is a very big issue when it comes to the stability of families and society.
14: The bill contains more than 45 different provisions, including new programs to help communities find more places to build homes. One significant provision, it would create federal incentives for local governments to build more housing by tying federal grants to housing construction. In addition, streamlining the process for environmental reviews. Only 8 senators, all Republicans, voted against moving the bill forward. Florida Senator Rick Scott said he voted no because housing is a local issue, and he too wants to tackle larger problems like interest rates.
16: If you balance a budget, interest rates are going to come down. That's number one. That's the biggest cost of housing is interest rates. Number two is most of the regulations that are impacting the cost of housing is not at the federal level. It's at the local level. It's what cities and counties are doing. And so this is, the federal government cannot drive the cost of housing down.
11: And by the way, the White House has chimed in. A main demand from President Trump is to include the long-stalled Republican-backed voter ID bill known as the SAVE Act. But Republicans have already said that that is a non-starter. The Senate will take a final vote on the housing package tonight, and then it'll move on over to the House, where it's expected to be voted on later this week. At the Capitol, Eric Rosales, EWTN News Nightly.
1: President Trump says that multiple people have been arrested for alleged vandalism on the newly renovated reflecting pool. The $14 million renovation included painting the pool blue. There are now reports that paint has started to peel and algae is growing. President Trump accused the alleged vandals of pouring corrosive and destructive chemicals into the pool, as well as cutting a gash into paint. He has not substantiated those claims. U.S. Olympian David Hearn was among those arrested and held for 5 hours after touching the peeling paint. Alan Greenspan, the former head of the Federal Reserve from 1987 to 2006, has died at age 100. Nominated by President Reagan, he served 5 terms as Fed chair, the second longest in the Reserve's history. Called the maestro, he is credited with the economic boom seen in the 90s, but later blamed for the housing crisis in the late 2000s. He died from complications of Parkinson's disease. We have a lot more still to come on EWTN News Nightly. Power shift, the Downing Street revolving door spins again. Britain searches for its 7th prime minister in a decade. And Colombia's nail-biting presidential runoff ends with a razor-thin victory, sparking intense results disputes.
17: 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Series like Seeking Beauty and James the Less are reaching young people, a generation longing for beauty and a deeper understanding of our Catholic faith. Every day, millions turn to EWTN for faithful teaching, prayer, and encouragement. And for those who are homebound, sick, or without access, we bring the Mass into homes, hospitals, and nursing facilities, helping them remain united to Christ and the Church. This mission began with a simple, courageous yes. Our late foundress, Mother Angelica, trusted in God's call to share the eternal word with the world. And that mission continues today

0: Prime Minister Keir Starmer has announced his resignation as leader of the governing Labour Party, confirming he will stand down within weeks.
1: Every decision I've taken has been about putting the country I love first. That is why I will resign as leader of the Labour Party.
0: The announcement follows intense internal party pressure and a sharp decline in polling numbers, coming less than 2 years after Starmer led Labour to a landslide election victory in 2024. Starmer remains as caretaker prime minister until a successor is chosen. The former leadership contest is scheduled to begin in early July. Meanwhile, former Manchester Mayor Andy Burnham was sworn into Parliament today following a recent special election. Election victory. Burnham has officially confirmed his candidacy for the leadership, immediately securing high-profile endorsements that analysts say make him the clear front-runner to become the next prime minister. Joining me now is Gavin Ashenden, associate editor of the Catholic Herald, a London-based Catholic publication. Before his reception into the Catholic Church in 2019, he was an Anglican priest and longtime chaplain to Queen Elizabeth II. Gavin, thanks so much for coming on.
2: Pleasure. Thank you for having me.
0: What are your thoughts on the Prime Minister's decision to resign, and what does this signal about the strength of the UK government?
2: Well, I'm very pleased he has resigned. He's been a very poor politician and a very poor prime minister. By any metric, our country is doing worse, despite the fact that his resignation speech said it was doing better. It's doing worse in every term possible. The difficulty is that although he's resigned, he's going to be replaced by a politician who hasn't been in Parliament, who's been running a big city elsewhere, and who's been catapulted from the very bottom to the very top, without the people of the country having any say in it at all. It's a very odd system. It looks like it's a sort of almost a private appointment by the party without reference to the democratic process. So the whole thing is really rather shocking. It's never happened before in our history like this. We're all a bit taken aback, I think.
0: Now, as you said, this is unprecedented, and Andy Burnham seems on track to be the next prime minister. While he grew up a Catholic, what more can you tell us about his current relationship with the church?
2: Well, he's like a lot of people who've grown up a Catholic and then decided that they don't want to be Catholic. He has talked very fondly about the social teaching of the Catholic Church, but he essentially turned his back on it once he chose a secular agenda of egalitarianism, the DEI, woke agenda, but particularly because it runs contrary to the Catholic faith, especially over any sense of anthropology and sexual ethics. So he's got a residual respect for his past, and he speaks well of the Catholic Church, and fondly, he was an altar boy, but it doesn't play any part in changing or shaping his political morality. There are lots of people who are socialists and who hold the same beliefs as he do, who are atheists. So it's not at all clear how the residue of his Catholic faith makes any difference to his particular form of left-wing utopianism.
0: What kind of politics does he favor? And also, what direction do you think he will take the United Kingdom, including its relationship with Europe?
2: Well, the difficulty with the political and economic situation is that the left wing are essentially Keynesians. They're practicing an economics that people like Robert Sowell tell us are completely bust. They've been tried and tried and tried. The idea is you pump more money into the system, and it will produce more money magically at the end. But that isn't the case. We have huge inflation problems looming. So the problem for I think, unaligned observers is that the economic policies he's trying to follow have been tried over my lifetime several times. Each time that's happened, we've been bankrupted. And then the more conventional capitalist politics have started to rebuild wealth again. So I think he's going to spend us into an emergency. And that would be difficult for us as an economy. In terms of the other policies, he wants to ignore the democratic vote and rejoin the EU, and he's essentially in favor of the progressive

0: agenda that we've been struggling against that is anti-libertarian and anti-free speech. So it's, there's nothing that he said that changes anything of the present trajectory, and the present trajectory has looked really rather bad for those of us who like democracy and free speech.
1: Well, we'll continue to watch and see what happens. Gavin Ashenden, thank you so much.
0: Thank you.
1: In Colombia, political outsider Abelardo de la Esperella holds a narrow lead in Sunday's presidential runoff election. With 99.9% of the ballots counted, the businessman and lawyer who earned an endorsement from U.S. President Donald Trump has secured 49.7% of the vote. De la Esperella maintains a slim margin over progressive lawmaker Ivan Cepeda, who stands at 48.7%. While election authorities have not yet formally declared a winner, De La Esperella has already claimed victory in a race widely seen as a referendum on outgoing President Gustavo Petro. Up next on EWTN News Nightly, Sacred Month. June holds special meaning for Catholics. What's behind the devotion? Plus, Pope Leo keeps up a busy schedule with another weekend visit. We have the details.
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1: While modern culture marks June as so-called Pride Month, the Catholic Church dedicates this month to the Sacred Heart of Jesus, honoring his love through prayer and devotion. Joining us now is John Grabowski, a professor and director of moral theology and ethics at the Catholic University of America. Great to have you here.
3: Thank you for having me with you.
1: Today, Pride Month is observed by schools, corporations, governments, and cultural institutions. What do you think this says about its place in American society?
3: I think Pride Month is kind of a grandchild of the sexual revolution in a lot of ways, in that it kind of stems from and embodies the ideology of that revolution, the idea that people have to be sexually active without boundaries in order to be fulfilled and flourishing human beings, but also some of the devastation created by the sexual revolution in destabilizing families and churches. So people gravitate toward identity politics, sexual identity politics, to get a sense of identity and a sense of self. So I think this cultural artifact kind of reflects that the carnage of the sexual revolution.
1: What advice would you give to parents whose children are encountering pride messaging at school, online, also among their friends, even in stores and at parades?
3: I think it's important for parents to not just be reactive, but to be proactive. The church tells us that parents are the primary educators of their children in the faith. So parents have to take the initiative to form their children, yes, to shelter their children, to protect their innocence as much as they can, but also to form them in age-appropriate ways in the church's vision of what marriage and sexuality and the gift of sexuality is and what it's ordered to, so that when children encounter manifestations of something like Pride Month, parents have a context in which to address that.
1: As Catholics move through the month of June, what would you encourage families to focus on most?
3: Well, as Catholics, we dedicate June to the Sacred Heart of Jesus. So I think there's something that we can really kind of lean into, because ultimately, people who are celebrating Pride Month because of they experience same-sex attraction or gender confusion, they're looking for love. They're looking for authentic love. And that authentic love is what we encounter in the Lord's Sacred Heart. So I think as Catholics, by kind of leaning into the church's liturgical calendar here, we can be reminded of the love that every human person made in the image and likeness of God needs.
1: Dr. John Grabowski, thank you so much for your insights on this.
3: Thank you.
1: Pope Leo XIV had an active weekend, making another apostolic visit to a town in northern Italy. After his trip, his busy schedule continued today. EWTN News' Benedict Sittigren has more from Rome.
4: A moving scene from Pope Leo XIV's visit to Pavia. The Holy Father, who comes from the Augustinian order, prayed before the relics of St. Augustine. Moments earlier, he emphasized that this saint still has much to say to Christians today.
5: His thought, the story of his conversion, and his spirituality remind us of the value and primacy of interiority. Do not go outside yourself. Return to yourself. The truth dwells in the inner man.
4: He also offered pastoral reflections to combat secularization with faith, to avoid pessimism, and to have the courage to abandon old patterns.
5: I recommend this above all to priests, who at times may experience a sense of inner dispersion and fatigue from their many responsibilities. And I also recommend it to religious men and women who often know the challenge of updating the charism to which they belong.
4: On Sunday, the Pope prayed the Angelus in the square, an appeal to national leaders to help refugees across the globe.
5: No one can turn away from those seeking protection and safety.
4: Today, he took a similar message to the Rome headquarters of the World Food Program.
6: The challenge is before us.
4: There, he called on governments to devote more resources to fighting hunger and to simplify processes for delivering humanitarian aid.
6: Implementing this appeal effectively requires reducing unnecessary bureaucracy so that transparency and accountability serve people rather than impede assistance.
4: The Pope also exchanged greetings with members of the Jérôme Lejeune Foundation, the Catholic doctor who discovered Down syndrome and who later witnessed with sorrow how his discovery was used to justify abortions. The Pope spoke strongly against doctors who betray their mission to defend life.
5: A doctor should never allow himself, on the basis of laboratory algorithms, to decide on the life of an embryo or of an elderly person. Medicine must never become a servant of programmed death.
4: In Rome, Benedict Sittigren for EWTN News Nightly.
1: The heart of New York City was briefly overtaken by Vikings this weekend. Thousands of traveling Norwegian soccer fans flooded Times Square ahead of their World Cup match against Senegal. Clad in red jerseys and horned helmets, the massive crowd packed the famous Red Steps, sitting down in unison to perform their iconic synchronized Viking row chant during the landmark into a giant human rowboat. They may be miles from the ocean, but they certainly brought the wave. Merlin, the internet's favorite pet duck and viral World Cup ambassador, just made a surprise appearance at the Mexican National Palace, waddling right up to President Claudia Sheinbaum's daily press conference. The feathered celebrity stole the spotlight. Journalists couldn't get enough of the unexpected guest. It seems even the highest levels of government can't escape a little viral duck diplomacy. We thank you for watching tonight. Remember, you can follow us on social media, Facebook, X, YouTube, and Instagram at EWTN News Nightly. I'm Veronica Dudo. Good night and God bless.
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8: 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We have reaction. Plus, a former national team athlete in Italy who did not let a near tragic accident keep him on the sideline. Tuesday at 1:30 p.m.
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9: Well, it has been a very busy few months in the world of Catholic news, and one of the analysts and commentators that the Register's readers turn to for understanding the meaning of it all is Father Raymond D'Souza. This week on Register Radio, we're joined by Father Raymond for his take on Pope Leo XIV's first encyclical and his triumphant trip to Spain and a few other fascinating topics that we can always raise with the good Father. Hello, I'm Matthew Bunsen, Vice President and Editorial Director of EWTN News and host of Register Radio. My co-host Shannon Mullen is away this week. Well, I am very happy to welcome back to Register Radio Father Raymond D'Souza, who is the founding editor of Convivium Magazine and a frequent and much loved contributor to the Register and EWTN News. Father, welcome back.
10: Good to be with you, Matthew. It's been a long time, so I'm happy to be back on Register Radio.
9: I did not even try to figure out how long it's been since you've been a guest on Register Radio. I know you have been, but let's just say we have missed you, and we are so happy that you're back, and I hope that you will consider coming to us in the future. Well, as I was just mentioning, this has been a pretty impressive few months, certainly in Catholic news. It began, you could argue, last May in 2025 with the election of Pope Leo XIV, the news cycle really hasn't stopped, but it seems to have picked up with some vigor since the start of this new year. And so one of the things that I really want to just forecast is talking to you about your impressions of the Holy Father in this 1 year of his pontificate, and then we can get into some of the more specific aspects of the pontificate, including his new encyclical. So what's your take on Pope Leo XIV a year in?
10: Well, I would say one of the things that was very striking, literally from the first minute when Pope Leo appeared on the balcony in May of 2025, May 8th, was how serene he was. And it struck me and many others that it was almost as if this was nothing out of the ordinary, although it was completely life-changing for him. A tremendous serenity and calm and peace, really from the very first moment, and we've seen that repeatedly. And then he stepped immediately in, because it was a jubilee year, to a whole array of events that were already on the schedule, a very busy schedule with a lot of audiences, mostly in Rome, of course. One of the highlights was the World Youth Day in miniature, which wasn't so miniature, it was a million people, last summer in Rome. And he handled that, not pretending to be John Paul or Benedict or Francis, but he did it in his own way, and it was very endearing and very celebratory. And then, but coming into 2026, now he's doing his own things, or things that he's planned, precisely because the Jubilee Year events have concluded. And I think we've seen a great confidence and a great serenity. He knows what he wants to do. He's made some provocative decisions. We can talk about some of them. But that serenity and confidence is there. And I would just point out that the great unexpected event of the last few months, of course, was the President Donald Trump's attacks on the Holy Father. No one saw that coming. It's completely unprecedented and egregiously out of bounds. And Pope Leo, you know, he acknowledged it, but it wasn't, you know, he wasn't in a flap about it. He spoke about it quite calmly. And I think that was an example of something that was totally unexpected. No one would have prepared him for that. And then, you know, people made their judgments about how to judge the president's attack on him. But he was seemed to be unperturbed by it and went on with his program into a very busy then May with his first encyclical and the trip to Spain.
9: Yeah, people have used, and you have too, as I have as well, this word serene, that there is a calmness about him. One of the things, though, that is increasingly striking to me, and I wanted to get your thought on this, is how much fun he can have. We saw that several times in Spain, especially when he was in the cockpit with all of the pilots. You could tell he was having a great time, but also just really enjoys being with the crowds. And that's sort of underestimated, I think, just how much fun he has and how contagious it can become.
10: I think that might be, Matthew, we might consider that a grace of the papacy in the communications age, where the Pope is televised all the time, every day, all the time. And, you know, we have now, John Paul was a very magnetic figure. He had a background in the theater. He was a public figure for many years in Poland. And when he brought those gifts of kind of public exuberance, these big rallies, big World Youth Days, canonization events in stadiums, all that kind of thing, he was thought, okay, that was his maybe a particular gift. In fact, you know, famously, Time Magazine, for our older listeners, Time Magazine was the big thing once upon a time.
9: Yes, a long time ago.
10: He used to, you know, they had the great cover story, John Paul Superstar.
9: Mm-hmm.
10: And it was thought that was a singular gift. And then, you know, when Benedict and Francis and now Leo came, Benedict very reserved, more professorial. But Benedict also managed to appear in public. You know, he had different gestures. He had a different manner. He was much older. Physically, he didn't move as fast. But he also enjoyed himself. And famously, when Francis was elected, people from Buenos Aires said, you know, he was a kind of a reserved, a little bit taciturn, even a dour public figure. And then he appears, you know, at World Youth Day in Rio a few months after his election and also is enjoying himself and having a great time. So I wonder if we might think about that. That's a gift that the Spirit gives to the Pope for this age, is that even men who are not of that personality type seem to, as you pointed out, to be able to appear in front of 20,000 or 200,000 people in these great public stages and not lose their composure, but actually enjoy it, you know, with spontaneous encounters and revelations of their own personality without copying one another. So I've noticed the same thing. But now that this is the third pope after John Paul, I think maybe that's a gift that they're given, you know, that because, you know, Robert Prevost was not that sort. I mean, he was a very amiable, convivial figure by all accounts, but there's no evidence that he could, you know, do as he's done on this massive worldwide stage, and he's doing it very well.
9: Yeah. Well, as you noted, we just had last month the release of Pope Leo's first encyclical. It came as not a huge shock that he chose AI as the topic, although analysts such as yourself note that AI certainly is a key theme in this, but in some ways it's not the heart of it. You wrote a great piece for the Register. The title of it is Magnifica Humanitas, Pope Leo Makes His Case for Authentic Humanism. And I think that's a very important dimension to what the Pope is offering the world today.
10: Yeah, it's an interesting encyclical because it's more or less five chapters, and the first two chapters are unusual in that they're quite a detailed account of Catholic social teaching, or Catholic social doctrine is the term that Leo uses, that goes back to Leo the 13th. And when he was elected, he mentioned that he chose Leo the 14th, specifically with reference to Leo the 13th. And he goes through, now, in a social encyclical, it's not unusual to mention, you know, the history, but this is a very detailed history. I likened it to a professor at the beginning of a semester-long course might devote the first two or three lectures to what's the state of our discipline. And so it seems that he wants to say these are the core principles of Catholic social teaching, which has not been done in a papal encyclical before. I mean, all the material is there, but he said these are the core principles, and he lists them there. And that, so it seems like he wants to say, we've had 100 years, or 135 years to be specific, of Catholic social doctrine. Let's clarify, review, and sort of consolidate. And then he goes on to talk about AI. I thought that was interesting, which suggests to me that he thinks that maybe, after 135 years, the field could use with a little bit of, you know, definitions and if you want to say, your clarification of basic principles. So that did strike me that he wasn't just naming himself after Leo, but seeking to make a contribution very specifically to this field of Catholic social doctrine.
9: Yeah, there does
10: now,
9: seem
10: that
9: to be
10: might
9: a,
10: be, to be honest, of greater interest to specialists, but if you teach in this field, those two chapters are very useful.
9: Yeah, exactly. But there is also, it seems to me, a deliberate effort to connect himself all the way back to Leo XIII and everything that's gone since. And there's this self-awareness of it, a grounding, so to speak, for the reader to prepare them in an era, perhaps, of less capacity on the part of an average Catholic or the average person to articulate what exactly Catholic social teaching is, let alone the dignity of the human person.
10: Yes, and that could also be, to refer to AI. I mean, in a way, the encyclical is partly about AI, but I think I would prefer to refer, after reading, I'd say that it's more about living in the digital age, right? Because there's a lot of advice on the internet and screen usage and the technological paradigm or technocratic paradigm, a term he borrowed from Pope Francis. There's a lot of that stuff which is not about AI specifically, but about the world of digital culture, internet culture. And one of the weaknesses of that world is that we know a lot about what's happening right now, and we tend to not know so much about even recent history. And he's trying to correct that, I think, in those introductory chapters. And then he addresses the specific challenges of the AI era.
9: Yeah, what's your contention about a Christian humanism?
10: Right.
9: Can you unpack that a little bit?
10: Well, one of the criticisms of Catholic social doctrine is that it's the church using her long tradition and wisdom to comment on secular realities. So it's really philosophy. It's not Christian. It's really philosophy. And then you put a few prayers and pious invocations on the front end and the back end, and that's what makes it Catholic. It's a criticism, and there's something to it. John Paul insisted that Catholic social doctrine was part of moral theology, or part of theology, specifically moral theology, because there has always been this suspicion that it's really, it's Catholics with all their wisdom and experience, but really doing political philosophy or economic philosophy. That's one of the criticisms. And what Leo very clearly in Magnifica Humanitas is saying is that the humanism I offer is Christian humanism. Now, what in my commentary, I put a lot of emphasis on the first footnote, and I can't think of anybody I could be talking to who's more delighted to discuss footnotes than you, Matthew.
9: Indeed.
10: So, my footnote friend at the Register. The first footnote is to Gaudium et Spes 22, which is in Vatican II's teaching, the sort of grounding for Christian humanism, in which it says that we can only understand the human person in light of the incarnate Christ, so that it's not philosophy alone, it's theology and it's Christian. And very notably, John Paul II referred to Gaudium et Spes 22 in every major document and major address he gave for 27 years almost. It was just, he returned to it over and over again. And the fact that Leo went there right at the beginning, when you draft papal documents, a lot of attention is paid to the title, obviously. A lot is paid to what is being cited. And so it would not have been accidental to decide what the first footnote was going to be. And Leo is saying, we need to look to Christ and have an authentic Christian humanism, not just a good secular humanism. And that's really what he's insisting on that, and why that's a bit perhaps more relevant at the moment is that there's a lot of people who have misgivings about AI, both its on the production side and on the effect it has on its users.
9: Yep.
10: There's almost a new consensus quite rapidly developing over the last 10 years that the digital world, that the smartphones are not good for us. There's been efforts to even restrict their use amongst young people. Mm-hmm. You don't have to be Christian to say that. So Leo knows that many of his criticisms and concerns are going to be echoed by the secular culture, but he wants to insist that they might be echoed by and compatible with a secular view, but we have to make sure that we have a Christian humanism. So that's
9: Absolutely.
10: What I think is going on there.
9: Well, let's hold that thought for a second, Father. We're going to take a quick break. You're listening to Register Radio here on EWTN Radio. When we come back, we're going to continue our conversation with Father Raymond D'Souza.
11: 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I'm Montse Alvarado with some great news. 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
9: And welcome back. I'm Matthew Bunsen, host of Register Radio. My co-host, Shannon Mullen, is off this week. And we're continuing our conversation with Father Raymond D'Souza, who is a beloved National Catholic Register commentator and analyst, and I'm very proud to say a good friend of mine. Well, Father, when we left off, we were talking about Pope Leo XIV's first encyclical, Magnifica Humanitas, and we were discussing the importance of Christian humanism. Let's sort of apply some of those principles to what he had to say in one of his first really major trips in Europe, which was to Spain, which just concluded a couple of weeks ago.
10: Yeah, well, he returned to that, the dignity of the human person. There were two moments where that was brought to the fore. One was in the address to the Spanish Parliament, where he spoke in a very standard way for what would a pope say to a parliament, talking about care for the vulnerable, the weak, the poor, a ringing defense of the sanctity of life, defense of the family, all of those things. And it earned a rapturous applause. They went on for so long that the pope actually left the chamber with the speaker of the chamber, because he couldn't wait for the applause to finish. It just was not going to finish.
9: Yeah, 7 minutes.
10: Even amongst people there who were, you know, very much opposed to his program, to what he was saying. So that was a very key moment of the dignity of the human person. And another one is at the end of the trip, he went to the Canary Islands. He had a very beautiful expression when he arrived there. He said he was fulfilling the last testament of Pope Francis. So, you know, Pope Francis had a very large heart for the poor, the vulnerable, the suffering, and especially the plight of migrants on the seas. As you'll recall, he made his first trip. It was in Italy, but it was on the borders of Italy, to Lampedusa, a Mediterranean island. This was a similar visit, and Pope Leo went there, making the same points that Pope Francis had made before him. I was very touched by that. It was just a very beautiful image and phrase, saying, you know, I've come to fulfill the last testament of Pope Francis. So you had two examples there. I might just highlight one of the things very evident on the Spanish trip was that he was very clearly trying to demonstrate continuity with Pope Francis and Pope Benedict. he had the address to Parliament. Benedict gave some very famous addresses in Westminster in London, at the Bundestag in Berlin, very famous addresses to parliaments. He went to the Canary Islands, what they call the Dock of Shame, which was analogous to Lampedusa, which Francis would have done. He had the Eucharistic adoration with the young people on the first night in Madrid, an echo of the, one of the most astonishing moments of the Benedict Pontificate, the World Youth Day Vigil in 2011, I believe it was, in Madrid. Now, that was notable because of the great storm that came up. Now, you can't reproduce a storm on demand, but so they didn't have a storm. But it was very clear, Sagrada Familia, Pope Benedict had gone there to dedicate it, consecrate the church. Leo returned to dedicate the final, the Tower of Jesus there. So it was very clear in the design of the trip that they were looking to bring back memories of the recent pontificates. And I thought that was welcome, and I thought it was executed with it was just a very, very impressively designed and executed papal trip. And if I might just say before your next question, the evening, the light and sound show, if you want to use a, not a very descriptive word, at Sagrada Familia after the dedication mass, really was one of the highlights in the whole history of papal travel. That, you know, over 60 years more, mm-hmm. popes have been traveling, and there's these signature moments. That was really one of them, and I presume it was the authorities in the Barcelona Archdiocese who organized that, and they deserve credit. That was a remarkable event.
9: Well, you make the point in a piece that you wrote for the Register on Pope Leo's illuminating evening at La Sagrada Familia that no other church has had a pope visit for his dedication twice.
10: Yes. That's...
9: as you say, with thousands in attendance within the Basilica and estimated 120,000 reportedly gathering outside, the mass at the Sagrada Familia was a highlight of Pope Leo's 2 days in Barcelona.
10: Yeah.
9: In some ways, too, the way that it casts such, and I'll torture the pun here, a light, a bright light on the Sagrada Familia, as you say, it is perhaps the most important church in the world now.
10: Yeah, I have not visited yet. I had a plan at one point to go, and it was interrupted by the thing, so I've not visited yet. In that same article in the Register, if readers are, or listeners rather, are inclined to read, I put a link to an article by Cardinal George Pell, and the late Cardinal Pell went to visit it kind of against his wishes, but his brother wanted to see it, so they kind of dragged him along. And Cardinal Pell says, I didn't like the look of it from outside. It seemed kind of, he called it sort of Picasso goes to Hollywood. He didn't really like the idea of it. And he was completely converted upon it, and he's the one where that phrase comes from. He says he's never been in any church, and he had a magnificent, magnificent 19th century Gothic cathedral in Sydney where he was archbishop. He said no church speaks to the man of today and tomorrow like Sagrada Familia. And Benedict, of course, made a special trip there to consecrate it. And so I would look forward to visiting one day, but I've studied it, as you can, you know, at a distance, you know, online. And it is, there's no other church like it. And then and as Benedict said, and then Leo quoted when he went there, that Anthony Gaudi, whose 100th anniversary of his death was the date of Leo's visit, used the Book of Scripture, the Book of Liturgy, and the Book of Nature to build this house of God. And that very much is, I think, something that, you know, we see in Benedict. He said it, and then in Francis and now Leo. Is that how do we, you know, how do we think about God? Well, we look to the Book of Nature, we look to the Book of Scripture, and we look to the Book of the Liturgy, and you can see that in the Sagrada Familia. But it's an astonishing church, and it literally grows out of the 19th century because the back half of the church is a neo-Gothic 19th century church, of which there are hundreds around the world, and then the front half is this sort of Art Nouveau. Curvilinear shapes that look like trees and abstract colors and glass. So it is the church of the 20th century, I think you could say that. And
9: Yeah, designed by a man probably, who himself may be canonized in short order.
10: Yes, well, just actually a week or two, like 8 days before his death, I mean, and just to be sure, Pope Francis didn't know he was dying. I mean, he was very ill, but his death actually was quite sudden, if you recall. He died the day after appearing in St. Peter's Square for Easter Sunday. But a week or so before his death, he made the declaration that the architect, Antoni Gaudi, would be declared venerable, which means that as soon as a miracle is certified, he will be beatified. And I don't know, I'm not familiar with the cause, but declaration of being venerable really is the Church's judgment that this life is worthy of beatification. And then divine, one might say, divine confirmation comes with the miracle. So I think it's likely to expect that Gaudi will be beatified. And he's buried in the crypt of the church, which you can be without being beatified. I mean, lots of people are buried in crypts of churches.
9: Yeah, so, Father, what are you looking ahead to see with Pope Leo in the coming year? Very briefly.
10: Well, for Americans, it's going to be very interesting in that he's got a visit to the place where Mother Cabrini is from. And so, you know, that's a link between Italy and the United States and Mother Cabrini, very large presence in the United States. So
9: in Pavia just this weekend, yeah.
10: Yes, just in a few days. So what he says there will be of interest. And then he's done something that's very bold. On the, you know, the 4th of July is the American 250th anniversary of the Declaration of Independence. He's an American, and he's going to Lampedusa, which is by no means anything other than provocative in the sense that he says, on this day, they're wondering, what's the American Pope going to do? He's going to go to the place where Francis started. And, of course, we know that between the Trump administration and Pope Leo, there has been a lot of tension on immigration issues. So he's chosen that. That's a very provocative choice. Now, the night before, the 3rd of July, he's receiving a medal in Rome at a distance from the Liberty Center. I may have the wrong name. I think it's called the Liberty Medal of the Constitution Center in Philadelphia. They're giving him an award. So he will, the night before, the 3rd of July, address the whole question of, you know, the bicentennial, or not the bicentennial, the semi-quincentennial, 250 years. So that will be of interest to Americans.
9: Well, Father Raymond, a joy to talk with you as always, and please don't be a stranger to the show.
10: Very good. Thank you, Matthew.
9: All right. Well, that's it for Register Radio for this week. Remember, for more news, analysis, and commentary, check out the National Catholic Register online at ncregister.com. Thanks so much for joining us here on Register Radio. Until next week, on behalf of our producer, Michael McCall, and Shannon Mullen, I'm Matthew Bunsen. 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
16: Tom Couteau, St. Mark Parish, Shoreline. I was away from the church for decades and loved the outdoors, and I was up on Mount St. Helens looking in the crater, and I wanted to get a better picture. And so I kind of stepped inside the crater to take some pictures, and all of a sudden there was some shaking, and I looked and there was a crack between me and out of the crater. And I thought, okay, this isn't really good. I stepped back out of the crack across the crater. A whole wall came dropping down into the crater, and I thought, buddy, you are just a crack away from not being here. And that kind of got me thinking about how close am I to the Lord at this time. And when I was tuning around on the radio and came across Sacred Heart Radio and listening to Catholic Answers Live, for one thing, was it all the misunderstandings and the confusion about the faith and my Catholic upbringing, and it just started clearing out the clutter, the garbage, and set me on a path back to the Catholic Church, and I am so happy to be here. And I just have to say, it was Sacred Heart Radio that was a key to open that door. being able to hear God's word over the air was so instrumental. The stuff I wanted and needed to hear, I wasn't hearing at Mass, and I didn't get that in grade school catechesis, but I was hearing it on the radio. It's about a tearjerker.
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19: 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While death is not the end, that doesn't make it any easier to deal with. He reminds us that it's okay to go through the grieving process. The day will come when we will see God's hand in our lives and our deaths.
20: Hi, my name is Father Mike Schmitz, and you're listening to The Bible in a Year, where we encounter God's voice and live life through the lens of Scripture. Using the Great Adventure Bible timeline, we'll read all the way from Genesis to Revelation, discovering how the story of salvation unfolds and how we fit into that story today. The Great Adventure Bible timeline was developed by Jeff Cavins and is provided by Ascension, who produced and funded this program. It is day 173. We have three chapters. We have 2 Kings chapter 4, we have 2 Chronicles chapter 28, and Psalm 127. This is our last day in 2 Chronicles for roughly the next, I don't know if I'm bad at math, maybe 9 days. We're taking a little 9-day hiatus because we're jumping into some prophets. And we have Elijah the prophet and Elisha the prophet who have not written anything that we know of, but we're going to the written prophets because those written prophets have a word, and that word is a word of correction. It is a word that is of warning, and it is a word that is calling the people of Israel and the kingdom of Israel in the north back to faithfulness, covenant faithfulness with God. And we'll see what happens. They may or may not listen. Spoiler, they don't. So we're gonna hear those prophets in the next 9 days, and that's going to be Hosea and Amos and Jonah and Micah. Although Jonah didn't go to the prophets, he didn't go to the north. He went to a place called Nineveh, which is a whole nother story. I can't wait to get there when we get there. But today we are here on day 173 with 2 Kings chapter 4, 2 Chronicles chapter 28. We are praying Psalm 127. Second book of Kings, chapter 4. Elisha and the widow's jar of oil. Now the wife of one of the sons of the prophets cried to Elisha, "Your servant, my husband, is dead, and you know that your servant feared the Lord, but the creditor has come to take my two children to be his slaves." And Elisha said to her, "What shall I do for you? Tell me, what have you in the house?" And she said, "Your maidservant has nothing in the house except a jar of oil." Then he said, "Go outside, borrow vessels of all your neighbors, empty vessels, and not too few. Then go in and shut the door upon yourself and your sons, and pour into all these vessels, and when one is full, set it aside." So she went from him and shut the door upon herself and her sons. And as she poured, they brought the vessels to her. When the vessels were full, she said to her son, "Bring me another vessel." And he said to her, "There is not another." Then the oil stopped flowing. She came and told the man of God, and he said, "Go, sell the oil and pay your debts, and you and your sons can live on the rest." Elisha and the Shunammite couple. One day, Elisha went on to Shunam, where a wealthy woman lived who urged him to eat some food. So whenever he passed that way, he would turn in there to eat food. And she said to her husband, "Behold now, I perceive that this is a holy man of God who is continually passing our way. Let us make a small roof chamber with walls and put there for him a bed, a table, a chair, and a lamp, so that whenever he comes to us, he can go in there." One day he came there, and he turned into the chamber and rested there. And he said to Gehazi, his servant, "Call this Shunammite." When he had called her, she stood before him, and he said to him, "Say now to her, 'See, you have taken all this trouble for us. What is to be done for you? Would you have a word spoken on your behalf to the king or to the commander of the army?'" She answered, "I dwell among my own people." And he said, "What then is to be done for her?" Gehazi answered, "Well, she has no son, and her husband is old." He said, "Call her." And when he had called her, she stood in the doorway, and he said, "At this season, when the time comes round, you shall embrace a son." And she said, "No, my Lord, O man of God, do not lie to your maidservant." But the woman conceived, and she bore a son about that time the following spring, as Elisha had said to her. Elisha restores the Shunammite's son. When the child had grown, he went out one day to his father among the reapers, and he said to his father, "Oh, my head, my head." The father said to his servant, "Carry him to his mother." And when he had lifted him and brought him to his mother, the child sat on her lap till noon, and then he died. And she went up and laid him on the bed of the man of God and shut the door upon him and went out. Then she called to her husband and said, "Send me one of the servants and one of the donkeys, that I may quickly go to the man of God and come back again." And he said, "Why will you go to him today? It is neither new moon nor Sabbath." She said, "It will be well." Then she saddled the donkey and said to her servant, "Urge the beast on. Do not slacken the pace for me unless I tell you." So she set out and came to the man of God at Mount Carmel. When the man of God saw her coming, he said to Gehazi, his servant, "Look, yonder is the Shunammite. Run at once to meet her and say to her, 'Is it well with you? Is it well with your husband? Is it well with the child?'" And she answered, "It is well." And when she came to the mountain, to the man of God, she caught hold of his feet, and Gehazi came to thrust her away. But the man of God said, "Let her alone, for she is in bitter distress, and the Lord has hidden it from me and has not told me." Then she said, "Did I ask my Lord for a son? Did I not say, 'Do not deceive me'?" He said to Gehazi, "Gird up your loins and take my staff in your hand and go. If you meet anyone, do not salute him. And if anyone salutes you, do not reply, and lay my staff upon the face of the child." Then the mother of the child said, "As the Lord lives and as you yourself live, I will not leave you." So he arose and followed her. Gehazi went on ahead and laid the staff upon the face of the child, but there was no sound or sign of life. Therefore he returned to meet him and told him, "The child has not awakened." When Elisha came into the house, he saw the child lying dead on his bed. So he went in and shut the door upon the two of them and prayed to the Lord. Then he went up and lay upon the child, putting his mouth upon his mouth, his eyes upon his eyes, and his hands upon his hands. And as he stretched himself upon him, the flesh of the child became warm. Then he got up again and walked once back and forth in the house and went up and stretched himself upon him. The child sneezed 7 times, and the child opened his eyes. Then he summoned Gehazi and said, "Call this Shunammite." So he called her. And when she came to him, he said, "Take up your son." She came and fell at his feet, bowing to the ground. Then she took up her son and went out. Elisha purifies the pot of pottage. And Elisha came again to Gilgal when there was a famine in the land. And as the sons of the prophets were sitting before him, he said to his servant, "Put on the great pot and boil pottage for the sons of the prophets." One of them went out into the field to gather herbs, and found a wild vine, and gathered from it his lap full of wild gourds, and came and cut them up into the pot of pottage, not knowing what they were. And they poured out for the men to eat. But while they were eating of the pottage, they cried out, "O man of God, there is death in the pot." And they could not eat it. He said, "Then bring meal." And he threw it into the pot and said, "Pour out for the men that they may eat." And there was no harm in the pot. Elisha feeds 100 men. A man came from Baal Shalisha, bringing the man of God bread of the first fruits, 20 loaves of barley, and fresh ears of grain in his sack. And Elisha said, "Give to the men that they may eat." But his servant said, "How am I to set this before 100 men? So he repeated, "Give them to the men that they may eat. For thus says the Lord, they shall eat and have some left." So he set it before them, and they ate, and had some left, according to the word of the Lord. The second book of Chronicles, chapter 28, Ahaz's reign over Judah. Ahaz was 20 years old when he began to reign, and he reigned 16 years in Jerusalem. And he did not do what was right in the eyes of the Lord like his father David, but walked in the ways of the kings of Israel. He even made molten images for the Baals, and he burned incense in the valley of the son of Hinnom, and burned his sons as an offering, according to the abominable practices of the nations whom the Lord drove out before the sons of Israel. And he sacrificed and burned incense on the high places and on the hills and under every green tree. Syria and Israel defeat Judah. Therefore, the Lord his God gave him into the hand of the king of Syria, who defeated him and took captive a great number of his people and brought them to Damascus. He was also given into the hand of the king of Israel, who defeated him with great slaughter. For Pekah, the son of Remaliah, slew 120,000 in Judah in one day, all of them men of valor, because they had forsaken the Lord, the God of their fathers. And Zikri, a mighty man of Ephraim, slew Maaseiah, the king's son, and Azrikam, the commander of the palace, and Elkanah, the next in authority to the king. The prophet Oded intercedes. The men of Israel took captive 200,000 of their kinsfolk, women, sons, and daughters. They also took much spoil from them and brought the spoil to Samaria. But a prophet of the Lord was there, whose name was Oded. And he went out to meet the army that came to Samaria and said to them, "Behold, because the Lord, the God of your fathers, was angry with Judah, he gave them into your hand. But you have slain them in a rage which has reached up to heaven. And now you intend to subjugate the people of Judah and Jerusalem, male and female, as your slaves. Have you not sins of your own against the Lord your God? Now hear me, and send back the captives from your kinsfolk whom you have taken, for the fierce wrath of the Lord is upon you." Certain chiefs also of the men of Ephraim, Azariah, the son of Johanan, Berechiah, the son of Meshilamoth, Jehizkiah, the son of Shallum, and Amasa, the son of Hadlai, stood up against those who were coming from the war, and said to them, "You shall not bring the captives in here, for you propose to bring upon us guilt against the Lord in addition to our present sins and guilt. For our guilt is already great, and there is fierce wrath against Israel." So the armed men left the captives and the spoil before the princes and all the assembly. And the men who had been mentioned by name rose and took the captives, and with the spoil they clothed all that were naked among them. They clothed them, gave them sandals, provided them with food and drink, and anointed them. And carrying all the feeble among them on donkeys, they brought them to their kinsfolk at Jericho, the city of palm trees. Then they returned to Samaria. At that time, King Ahaz sent to the king of Assyria for help, for the Edomites had again invaded and defeated Judah and carried away captives. And the Philistines had made raids on the cities in the Shephelah and the Negev of Judah, and had taken Bet Shemesh, Ayajalon, Gederoth, Sokoh with its villages, Timnah with its villages, and Gimzo with its villages, and they settled there. For the Lord brought Judah low because of Ahaz, king of Israel, for he had dealt wantonly in Judah and had been faithless to the Lord. So Tilgath-Pilneser, the king of Assyria, came against him and afflicted him instead of strengthening him. For Ahaz took from the house of the Lord and the house of the king and of the princes and gave tribute to the king of Assyria, but it did not help him. Apostasy and death of Ahaz. In the time of his distress, he became yet more faithless to the Lord, this same King Ahaz. For he sacrificed to the gods of Damascus, which had defeated him, and said, "Because the gods of the kings of Syria helped them, I will sacrifice to them that they may help me." But they were the ruin of him and of all Israel. And Ahaz gathered together the vessels of the house of God and cut in pieces the vessels of the house of God. And he shut up the doors of the house of the Lord. And he made himself altars in every corner of Jerusalem. In every city of Judah, he made high places to burn incense to other gods, provoking to anger the Lord, the God of his fathers. Now, the rest of his acts and all his ways, from first to last, behold, they are written in the book of the kings of Judah and Israel. And Ahaz slept with his fathers, and they buried him in the city, in Jerusalem, for they did not bring him into the tombs of the kings of Israel. And Hezekiah his son reigned in his stead. Psalm 127, God's Blessings in the Home, a Song of Ascents of Solomon. Unless the Lord builds the house, those who build it labor in vain. Unless the Lord watches over the city, the watchman stays awake in vain. It is in vain that you rise up early and go late to rest, eating the bread of anxious toil, for he gives to his beloved sleep. Behold, sons are a heritage from the Lord, the fruit of the womb a reward. Like arrows in the hand of a warrior are the sons of one's youth. Happy is the man who has his quiver full of them. He shall not be put to shame when he speaks with his enemies in the gate. Father in heaven, we praise you and we give you glory. We know that you are the one who accomplishes all that we do. In fact, we remember your words, the words of Jesus Christ, the only beloved Son of God, the words of Jesus that are, "Without me, you can do nothing." And so we ask that you please help us Help us to remain as branches on the vine. Help us to remain not far from you, but rooted so closely to you that we get all of our life, all of our power, all of our strength, all of our wisdom, all of our everything from you, that we can bear fruit, and fruit that will last, fruit that is for your glory and for the salvation of this world that you love and died for. So

gets even further. He makes molten images for the Baals. He burned incense in the valley of the son of Hinnom. And also he burned his sons as an offering. Child sacrifice. He offered up his own child in false worship. So not only did he turn away from the Lord, but in turning away from the Lord, he gave to false gods the lives of his own children. And so Ahaz is not good. And yet Ahaz is needing to continue to lead the people, and he doesn't. He goes to war. Syria and Israel team up and they defeat Judah. In fact, Syria and Israel inflict such a devastating blow on Judah that it says the Pekah, son of Remaliah, slew 120,000 men in Judah in one day. All of them brave men of valor, and even the king's son and the commander of the palace and next in authority to the king. And yet God still is fighting for his people. Why? Because the men of Israel took captive 200,000 of their kinsfolk, women, sons, and daughters, and bring them back to Samaria. And a man of God, a prophet, Oded, he intercedes and says, you know, listen, you're not going to enslave your kinsfolk. And so some people, they were certain chiefs of the men of Ephraim, right? Ephraim is another word for Israel. Azariah is one of them. Berechiah is another one. Jehizkiah, another one. Amasa stood up and they said, no, you shall not bring captives, not from Judah here to our place. And so they sent them back home. And actually, in fact, they even cared for them and sent them back home, which is a good sign from the people of Israel, but they were still also still faithless. Gosh, it's a lot of battles against Ahaz, because Ahaz has turned against the Lord. He's wandered very, very far from him. And even in that time of distress, remember that the pattern is that you're in that time of distress and you turn to the Lord. You realize, what have I done? Oh my gosh, I repent and come back to him. And it says in verse 22 of chapter 28, it says, in the time of his distress, he became even more faithless to the Lord, this same King Ahaz. And so Ahaz ends up dying. We're going to see Ahaz again, of course, because as we know, these stories are repeated, and we're going to get some more details on the life of Ahaz and who is trying to speak into his life, trying to speak into his world and call him back to the faithfulness of the Lord. And yet we know the end of the story. He dies faithless to the Lord. Now, at the same time, that's a really remarkable kind of a way to think of it. We know the rest of the story. For example, Elisha in 2 Kings chapter 4, we have miracles happening where Elisha and the widow, remember with Elijah, there was a widow of Zarephath, and she had a son, one young son, and they were going to run out of flour and run out of oil and die. And here in Elijah multiplied that, and they didn't run out of oil. They didn't run out of flour until the drought was over, until the famine was over. And here is Elisha with a widow, but she has two sons. And what happens, he has this incredible replenishment of oil because she was going to have to sell her sons to be slaves, sell her children to be slaves. And, but Elisha had this basically remarkable, miracle producing oil vessel that gathered all of the containers that could possibly contain oil and just keep pouring them out. And there's an element here where when we know the end of the story, we would think, oh my gosh, get as many containers as possible. But here's this woman who doesn't know the end of the story yet. And this is the key. This is this walking in faith. And when we know the end of the story, we would say, oh my gosh, as many containers as possible. But here she is thinking, I have one little bit of oil left. I don't need a bunch of containers. But when we walk with that trust and that confidence in God, when we know how the story ends, we wish we would have had the faith that we have at the end, at the beginning. Does that make sense? Because so often, I think about this. I've thought about this story so many times and think, well, if it's me, I would, yeah, okay, Elisha says to do this. He's a man of God. I get it. I'm desperate. So I'll make an effort. But if I had known that you can sell this oil, pay off your debts, and then live on the rest, it would be gangbusters, right? It would be like nonstop looking for containers to pour oil into that I could sell later on. And that's the thing, is like so often when it comes to the Lord, when it comes to life, obviously, we don't know the end of the story until the story is ended. And yet if I had walked with the faith that was asked of me, I think that I would have walked a little more joyfully. I think I would have walked a little more boldly, maybe more confidently, with more courage. Now, one last story in 2 Kings 4. We have the Shunammite couple. And remember, Elijah did great things. Elisha doing incredible things. And Jesus does even more than all of these. But two quick notes, if we haven't the time to do this.
of Elisha and the Shunammite woman. And this woman

and her husband. Here's the man of God who passes by, and they give him a meal. And so she at one point says, you know what, give him a place to stay. Let's build a little room on the roof that he, when he passes by, he can rest here. And that's just super nice, super hospitable, really great. But at one point, Elisha asks the question, what is she lacking? And she basically says, I don't have a son, and my husband's old. And so Elisha says, well, next time this year, you'll have a son. And she says, listen, don't play with my heart. Like, don't toy with my emotions. Don't get my hopes up, because I've come to a place where I realize this is all I've got. It's all I ever will have. Don't play with me. And Elisha says, no. Listen, this is what's going to happen. So she has a son, and her heart gets big, right? Her heart abounds in joy, because here is this child that she had longed for, and now the child's been given. And then what happens when the child had grown? He was out one day with his father among the reapers. They're out working in the field, and he's like, I have a headache. And so, okay, bring him into his mom. She holds on to him. By noon that day, he's dead. And there's that sense that here she is saying, okay, listen, why did you have to bring me this person, this being, this son of mine, for me to give my heart to him only to have him die? And this is, gosh, isn't this the cry of so many of our hearts when that happens to us? Say, God, why in the world would you give me these people in my life? Only to have them walk away, only to have them be taken away, only to have this thing end. Why would you give me such great, incredible blessings only to have it come to an end at some point? Or even like this Shunammite woman, because I know there are moms and dads who are praying with us and listening to this Bible in the air, and this is your story. Like, God, why would you give us this child only to have this child be taken away from us? Why would you let us get pregnant only to have us lose the pregnancy? Why would you get our hopes up only to dash those hopes? And remember, if only we had faith at the beginning of the story that we have at the end of the story. Only if we had the trust and confidence in God at the beginning of the story that we will have one day when we know how the story ends. Because we know that here's a God, our God is the God of the living and the dead. And all those people that we've loved and all those wounds that we've experienced, they are not for nothing. None of them is for nothing. In this case, the case of the Shunammite woman, her son is restored to her. Remember, Elisha has a double portion of Elijah's spirit. Elijah was able to raise the dead. Here's Elisha, who's able to raise the dead after the child has been dead and cold, had been dead for a long time. Jesus, ultimately, not only is he going to raise the little girl from the dead, even though she was only dead for a short time, the son of the widow of Nain, who's on his way to being buried, but also Lazarus, who had been dead and in the tomb he'd been dead for 4 days and in the tomb. So Jesus blows them all out of the water. And what does he do when he blows them all out of the water? He reveals to us that death is not the end. And yet death does break our hearts. And so today, one of the things we're going to ask is that all of us who have hearts that can pray, all of us that have hearts that maybe they have been broken, maybe they have been wounded, maybe they have been torn apart because of loss. We're going to, as this community, we're going to be praying this day for all of those whose hearts have been broken, whose hearts have been torn apart because of loss, that haven't yet recovered, that haven't yet been able to say, okay, Lord, I can see at the end of the story, I can see your goodness, I can see your providence, I can see how you're going to use this to ultimately for good. I don't know how, but that's where we come in. That's where the rest of us come in. Because right now you might be in a place where you're too weak to be able to pray like that. Maybe you're in a place right now where you're too broken to be able to pray like that. You're too grieved to be able to pray like that. And so what we're going to do is we're going to pray for you. We're going to lift you up. Because if we only knew the end of the story, how we lived the middle of the story would be dramatically changed. If only we knew the end of the story, how we live today might be dramatically changed. We do know the end. In the end, Christ will make all things right. The one who could raise the dead will raise what is dead in you and in me and restore all things. He will make all things new. So, brothers and sisters, those of us who have been through loss, have been through pain, and trust the Lord, we are praying now for our brothers and sisters who are in the midst of loss, in the midst of pain, in the midst of trial. We're praying for them now. Please pray for me. I am praying for you. My name is Father Mike, and I cannot wait to see you tomorrow. God bless.

0: That was day 173 of Bible in a Year with Father Mike Schmitz. And now we'd like to share audio from a video called Is God in the Center of Your Life? 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
1: Hi, my name is Father Mike Schmitz, and this is Ascension Presents. So I was talking with this person a little while back, and I'd asked them, so is God in the center of your life, or is he more pushed to the sidelines of your life? And the response was interesting. They said, well, I think about God all the time. I think about God when I'm driving in my car, think about God when I'm at work, when I'm at home, when I'm walking in the woods. I think about God all the time. And I think that's a great answer. That is a great thing to do, to think about God wherever you are. Super good. If you're doing that, keep it up. Well done. That wasn't the question. The question was, is God in the center of your life or is he on the sidelines of your life? Is God first in your life? Is he the Lord of your life? And now someone had written in to Ascension Presents and they said, well, how do I know if I'm making God first in my life? How do I know if he's the Lord of my life? What do I do? What are there any practical steps? And I would say, yes, there are. In fact, I may have said this before, but I will say it again. I look at three areas in my life. One, my time. Two, my money. Three, my media. And ask, Is God first in any of these areas? Here's what I mean. So back in the day, when I said the day, I mean like Bible times and then when people lived out the Bible. So even now, there's this thing called the first fruit. We want to give God our first fruits. So the first fruits of my crops, the first fruits of my flocks, the first fruits of my life, of my stuff. The first thing I ask to ask the question of, do I give God first fruits of my time? Now, that doesn't necessarily mean I pray first thing in the day chronologically, but what it does mean is that that time that's dedicated just to God, just to prayer with God, is the first thing I schedule in my day. That it's the most important thing. It's called a priority. I don't know if you knew this, but wasn't until a couple years ago, I would say between 50 and 150, I can't remember exactly, years ago, priority was always a singular word. But 150 to 150, I can't remember. I read an article once that said that priority became pluralized. We talk about our priorities. But a priority is one thing, the thing that comes prior. You cannot have multiple things that are all prior. So my priority becomes the time I spend with him. That gets scheduled first. That was my first fruits of my time. The second thing is the first fruits of my stuff. Look back over your bank account. Look back over how you spent your money. In fact, because most people now don't use cash as much as they use their cards, you can actually have a record digitally of all the stuff you spend money on, all the things you buy. And I do too. And I get to look back over that record and say, wait, does this look like the spending habits of a Christian? Or is this the spending habits of someone who might not even know who Jesus is? Do I spend my money on things that go against God or things that honor God? The third thing is, what do I consume? So I said media, but like, what are the things that I'm taking in myself? What am I forming my mind by? So what are the TV shows, the movies, the music? What are the things that I'm like absorbing? I look at what I consume, because St. Paul, he said this. He said, be transformed by the renewal of your mind. Do not conform yourself to this present world. Do not conform yourself to the present age. And if I just watch the movies and the TV shows and listen to the music that everyone else is listening to and watching, then my mind will be changed to look like and think like everyone else's. Now, that doesn't mean you can't enjoy good movies or good TV shows or good songs. What it does mean is you have the kind of capacity and the intention to examine those entertainment sources and say, it is good for me. Does this change my mind in a good way, or does it conform my mind in a bad way? St. Paul also says, he says, whatever is good, whatever is true, whatever is pure, whatever is beautiful, think about these things. Like, watch these things, listen to these things. How do I know if God's first in my life? Do I give him the first fruits of my time? I don't know if he's first. Do I give him the first fruits of my stuff, my money? How do I know if he's first? Do I prioritize what I consume? Or do I just consume what everyone else consumes? If I can answer these questions, like, yes, oh, it's for the Lord, then yeah, you're putting him first. Keep moving forward. If I can't, then start. That's the thing about God's grace. You see, it's new every single morning. His mercy is new every single morning. And you can start today to live your life with him first today.
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4: 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You can follow along in any recent version of the catechism of the Catholic Church. A reading plan and all Catechism in a Year episodes can be found at ascensionpress.com/CIY or on the Ascension app. We've been talking about baptism for over a week now, and we're not quite done yet. In today's readings, the Catechism emphasizes how baptism brings us into the Church, the body of Christ, and the unity it gives us with all Christians. Father Mike explains that unity isn't just some nice feelings. It comes with responsibility.
0: Hi, my name is Father Mike Schmitz, and you're listening to the Catechism in a Year, where we encounter God's plan of sheer goodness for us, revealed in Scripture, and passed down through the tradition of the Catholic faith. The Catechism in a Year is provided by Ascension, who produced and funded this program. In 365 days, we'll read through the Catechism of the Catholic Church, discovering our identity in God's family as we journey together toward our heavenly home. This is day 173, reading paragraph 1267 to 1274. As I said, we're in baptism. This is the last kind of article on baptism before we have a nugget day tomorrow. Yesterday, we talked about the grace of baptism. Like, what does it actually do? It forgives our sins. It makes us new. It brings us into relationship with the Lord. We get adopted as God's sons and daughters. It makes us into a new creature. Today, we recognize that we're incorporated into the body of Christ. We're made members of the church. We're given a share in the priesthood of all believers. And also, because we're given a share in the priesthood of all believers, because we've been incorporated into the church, there is a sacramental bond of unity among all Christians. And even those who are not Catholic Christians. So if anyone is baptized, there is this common bond. We have a common sonship, right? A common daughterhood, a common brotherhood and sisterhood in our baptism. Lastly, there is an indelible spiritual mark that is left on us that is indelible and unerasable. And we're going to talk about that today. As we launch into today, we just call upon our Father and we pray. Father in heaven, we give you praise and glory. We thank you so much for the gift of your Son, Jesus Christ, the gift of your Holy Spirit you've poured out on the face of this earth and you've poured into our hearts. We ask you to please unite us even more perfectly to your church. Unite us even more perfectly to each other. Help us to see that we belong to each other, not only by virtue of our belonging to the human race, but even more particularly and even more powerfully, that we belong to each other because of our fellowship, our friendship, and even our brotherhood. In the fact that you have made us into your sons and daughters. Help us to know that you are our Father. Help us to live as if we are truly brothers and sisters. We make this prayer in the mighty name of Jesus Christ, our Lord, in the name of the Father and of the Son and of the Holy Spirit. Amen. We are reading paragraphs 1267 to 1274 on day 173. Incorporated into the church, the body of Christ. Baptism makes us members of the body of Christ. Therefore, we are members of one another. Baptism incorporates us into the church. From the baptismal font is born the one people of God of the new covenant, which transcends all the natural or human limits of nations, cultures, races, and sexes. For by one spirit, we were all baptized into one body. The baptized have become living stones, to be built into a spiritual house, to be a holy priesthood. By baptism, they share in the priesthood of Christ, in his prophetic and royal mission. They are a chosen race, a royal priesthood, a holy nation, God's own people, that they may declare the wonderful deeds of him who called them out of darkness into his marvelous light. Baptism gives a share in the common priesthood of all believers. Having become a member of the church, the person baptized belongs no longer to himself, but to him who died and rose for us. From now on, he is called to be subject to others, to serve them in the communion of the church, and to obey and submit to the church's leaders, holding them in respect and affection. Just as baptism is the source of responsibilities and duties, the baptized person also enjoys rights within the church, to receive the sacraments, to be nourished with the Word of God, and to be sustained by the other spiritual helps of the church. Reborn as sons of God, the baptized must profess before men the faith they have received from God through the church, and participate in the apostolic and missionary activity of the people of God, the sacramental bond of the unity of Christians. Baptism constitutes the foundation of communion among all Christians, including those who are not yet in full communion with the Catholic Church. For men who believe in Christ and have been properly baptized are put in some, though imperfect, communion with the Catholic Church. Justified by faith in baptism, they are incorporated into Christ. They therefore have a right to be called Christians, and with good reason are accepted as brothers by the children of the Catholic Church. Baptism therefore constitutes the sacramental bond of unity existing among all who through it are reborn. An indelible spiritual mark. Incorporated into Christ by baptism, the person baptized is configured to Christ. Baptism seals the Christian with the indelible spiritual mark, character, of his belonging to Christ. No sin can erase this mark, even if sin prevents baptism from bearing the fruits of salvation. Given once for all, baptism cannot be repeated. Incorporated into the church by baptism, the faithful have received the sacramental character that consecrates them for Christian religious worship. The baptismal seal enables and commits Christians to serve God by a vital participation in the holy liturgy of the church and to exercise their baptismal priesthood by the witness of holy lives and practical charity. The Holy Spirit has marked us with the seal of the Lord, Dominicus character, for the day of redemption. Baptism indeed is the seal of eternal life. The faithful Christian who has kept the seal until the end, remaining faithful to the demands of his baptism, will be able to depart this life with the sign of faith, with his baptismal faith, in expectation of the blessed vision of God, the consummation of faith, and in the hope of resurrection. Right, there we are, paragraphs 1267 to 1274. We are brought into the church by baptism. Again, we talked about some other incredible effects, right? Consequences, things that baptism does. It makes us new. It forgives us of our sins. It makes us into God's own sons and daughters. And today also we recognize this is not just an individual thing. In fact, following our Lord Jesus Christ is not an individual sport. It is a team sport. It is a team kind of a situation. And so baptism makes us members of the body of Christ. It brings us into the church. And that's really important for us to understand, because we recognize that, go back to the Old Testament, whenever people were brought into a covenant relationship with God, that's what baptism does, right? Baptism brings us into our new relationship of the new covenant. But when people in the Old Covenant, in the Hebrew Covenant, Jewish Covenant, were brought into that relationship with God, it was never a one-on-one thing. I mean, yes, of course, it's personal, definitely. But they were, you say, here's a man who's circumcised on the eighth day, and he's brought into this unique relationship. He's part now of the people of God, and that's the key. He now has a particular relationship with God himself because he was brought into the people of God. He's brought into the chosen people of God. And this is something incredibly similar. I mean, it's the fullness of all the stuff in the Old Testament, right? It's fulfilled in the new. Everything in the Old Covenant is now fulfilled in the new. And so in so many ways, we recognize that, yes, you as an individual, if you're baptized, you have now this individual personal relationship with God, the Father, Son, and Holy Spirit. That is unique and infinite. It is also infinitely unique at the same time. That relationship is there because now you're a part of the body of Christ, the church. And this is so important for us to understand. It is personal, but not private. And this is so key, just like sin, right? Sin is personal, but it's not private. Because we belong to each other, none of our sins are private. Our sins are in some ways, even the hidden ones, even the secret ones, they are in a certain sense communal, because we belong to each other. As it says, for by one Spirit, we're all baptized into one body. And that's incredible, but also it gives us a lot of, there's some responsibilities there. There are some duties. There is the fact that what we're called to do is, from now on, we're subject to others. From now on, we're called to serve others in the communion of the church and to obey and submit to the church's leaders. This is what it is to be part of the Christian faith. I mean, again, this isn't just a Catholic thing, although Catholics have maintained this and held on to this. But from the very, very beginning, we recognize that if you're going to be a believer, if you're going to hold to the teaching, that the belief that, that Jesus Christ has truly died, is truly risen, and truly sits at the right hand of the Father, if you're going to believe in the faith of the apostles, it means that you would adhere to the apostles, right? It meant that from now on, yourself, your own life was not your own life. That we're all called to be subject to each other, to serve others in communion of the church, and to obey and submit to the church's leaders. This is a massive expectation of every single believer from the very, very beginning. Now, at the same time, paragraph 1269 goes on to say that just as baptism is the source of responsibilities, the baptized person also enjoys rights within the church. Remember, if it's going to be a real relationship, there's got to be real responsibilities and real rights. And those real rights are, well, to receive the sacraments, that every baptized Catholic has a right to receive the sacraments. For example, we're going to hear this later on, I think, the sacrament of confession. I just came across something the other day that said very clearly that priests are obliged to hear anyone's confession. I thought that was just me. I thought that was just like, yeah, that's my open heart to hearing people's confessions. And like, oh no, that's the expectation of the church, that it has to be reasonable, of course. I mean, it can't just be like, it can't be unreasonable. There we go. Why think of an example and I just use the word unreasonable? But the expectation of the church is no. Priests, you are obliged to hear someone's confession anytime they ask, within reason. Why? Because one of the rights of being a Catholic is to receive the sacraments, also to be nourished by the word of God, that you have a right as a Catholic Christian to be nourished by God's word and to be sustained with the other spiritual helps of the church. So all of those things are massively, massively important. We also have real duties. Paragraph 1270, this is so important for us to understand. As we're reborn as sons of God, sons and daughters of God, we must profess before men the faith we have received from God through the church. That's something interesting. And I can ask myself the question, and we can all ask ourselves the question, when was the last time that I professed before others the faith I've received from God and the church? Even if it hasn't come up at all, have there been any times in conversation where I normally would say something about the fact that I believe in Jesus Christ, that I belong to the Catholic Church, but I didn't say, I held something back? Well, again, if I'm part of the church, if I've been made new by baptism, if I've been given the grace of the Holy Spirit, that now I'm an adopted son or daughter of God, it says this, reborn as sons of God, the baptized must profess before men the faith they've received from God through the church. And it goes on to say, and participate in the apostolic and missionary activity of the people of God. I think some of the things that can happen, is we can look around our culture, look around our world and say, what's happened when it comes to a loss of faith, a loss of morals? What happens when it comes to what's happened in our culture, when it comes to a loss of belief in God, or even just that sense of love for Jesus, a love for the church? And part of the question we get to ask is not just, what have the leaders done wrong? Although that's always important. We always have to ask the question on every level. But of course, the only level that I can influence directly is my own level. And I have to look at my life and ask the question, okay, have I professed before others the faith I've received? Have I participated in the apostolic and missionary activity of the people of God? What have I done? And if what I've done is abdicate, right? If what I've done is said, well, that's the professional's job, then I guess, for lack of a better phrase, I'm part of the problem. And I know that sometimes it's too much of a blanket statement, but I don't know. Sometimes the statement's accurate. If I haven't done anything, then I'm a part of the problem. Now, at the same time, this isn't just about condemning oneself, but it is about recognizing I've been given a dignity. And so has, as the church says in 1271, every person who's been baptized, even if they're not baptized Catholic, if they are baptized with water in the Trinitarian formula, I baptize you in the name of the Father and Son and the Holy Spirit, and with the intention of doing what the church does, there are brothers and sisters, even if it's an imperfect relationship, they are fully Christian. They have the right to be called Christians, it says in paragraph 1271. So that's a question that comes up a lot, is people ask, okay, so what if someone's baptized, but they're not baptized Catholic? Do we accept that baptism? The answer is yes. You're not rebaptized after that. There is a real baptism, and that's really effective. It's really changed them into God's sons and daughters. And so we are truly brothers and sisters, even if we have an imperfect relationship with each other. Lastly, the indelible spiritual mark. Once you're baptized, you're baptized forever, and you belong to Christ. No sin can erase this mark, even if, this is crazy, even if sin does prevent a person from experiencing the fruits of salvation, meaning there is no sin that can undo our baptism. There's no sin that can make it so God, the God who adopted us, would abandon us. No sin could ever do that. But I can choose to not live in the Father's house, right? There's the older son and the younger son. And the younger son asks for his inheritance and he leaves. In the parable of the prodigal son, he comes back. Praise God. Amazing. But he didn't have to come back. He could have died feeding the pigs. You know the parable I'm talking about, right? And if he would have died feeding the pigs, he would have died as a son of the Father. He wouldn't have ceased being a son to the Father, but he would have died outside the Father's house. The same is true for you and for me, that we will always be sons and daughters of our Father. Always, always, always. No sin can erase that. No amount of saying, I don't want that anymore, can erase that. It's an indelible spiritual mark at the same time. I have to choose to live in the Father's house, or I'm choosing to live outside the Father's house. I have to choose to live in the Father's will, or I'm choosing to live outside the Father's will. There's this indelible spiritual mark that's been placed upon you and upon me if you've been baptized, and it is a gift, but it's also a gift that we have to use, right? It's a gift that God says, you belong in my family, you belong in my home, you belong in my house. It's your house too. But we have to choose to live there. And so that's not always easy. Professing our faith before others and participating in the apostolic missionary activity of the church is not always easy. And so what do we need? We need grace and we need prayers. That is why every single day I am praying for you. Please pray for me. My name is Father Mike. I cannot wait to see you tomorrow. God bless.
4: That was day 173 of Catechism in a Year with Father Mike Schmitz. And now I'd like to share audio from a video called You Were Never Meant to Do This Alone with Father Mark Mary from the Ascension Presents YouTube channel.
5: Hey, I'm Father Mark Mary with the Franciscan Friars of the Renewal. And this is Ascension Presents. It's a question I ask people actually quite a bit, sometimes in confession or in like a pastoral counseling situation. And the question is like, who's on your team? Like, who's on Team Tiffany or Team Tommy or insert your name? And the reason is, in part because I realize it used to happen organically and it doesn't anymore. And there's such a need, like this, the following of the Lord and our traveling through life, we're not supposed to be doing it all by ourselves. And a lot of the troubles we run into are because we're doing too much on our own. And so just a bit of an observation is I'm pretty convinced that for the most part, like we're in the most isolated kind of culture and period of history. Of course, this isn't the same everywhere, but in a lot of places, right? Like it takes a certain amount of, you know, wealth to, for example, like grow up in Iowa, apply to NYU, get in, move across the country, move into the dorm, start going to college. All of your family, everyone you've kind of grown up with stays back in Iowa, and now you are, you know, on the East Coast, right? Like that's not an experience that was possible for most of history, or, you know, some people certainly did it, like getting on ships and traveling, but it certainly wasn't as prevalent because historically, right, for most of humanity, even if you were traveling, you were with like your family, your village, your herd, your tribe, whatever. And so you'd grow up, for example, in Bethlehem, right? And you'd know everybody in Bethlehem, you know your neighbors, you know the carpenter, you know the guy who works on shoes, you know, like you had this huge, large community, and human beings actually thrive in that type of situation. But like, what do we have today? Just a little bit of observation, personal experience from other people, right? Like we've never been more connected, had more friends, more followers, yet like loneliness is really at an all-time high. Secondly, we've never had more access to like the human experts, right? You want to learn something, you can YouTube it, but also less access to parents, right? Or less access to like real life mentors, right? And we've kind of traded the mentor who's traded the parents. We've traded that type of relationship for the experts in many cases, right? But they're not equivalent. And lastly, right, like we've never been more, if you will, listened to or more known, but less seen. Just think about like all of the data and the apps you use and Google and all that sort of stuff. Like they know you in a way that you've never been known before, but they know you as a product, right? And not necessarily as a person, right? And you and I know, like, we're made to be seen. We're made to be kind of reverenced and entered into relationship with as persons, right? Here's just a little bit of, like, what's going on and why it's not working. You know, and so just like a little reflection, like how it used to be, like pretend you're a young couple, you're getting married. There's a whole lot of life experience that's going to be happening. There's a whole lot of new questions that are going to be raised. And historically, right, if you grew up in sort of the small, you know, Bethlehem 2,000 years ago, you probably had 20, 30, 50, 100 other couples who you knew, who you can observe, and who you can ask questions to. More and more, like, the idea of getting a mentor couple, it's like harder and harder. At the parishes, like, we're meant to, like, be following Jesus, like, as disciples in community, and how often it's like we're kind of like we're in and out. And sometimes, like, one of the manifestations of this is, like, there's this increase in desire for a spiritual director. But what's really happening isn't just that you want someone to talk about, like, the movements and discern the movements of the Lord, but you're kind of looking for one person who can provide in himself, like, what the whole village provided. You're looking for a friend, you're looking for a mentor, you're looking for somebody who can give you some advice, some pastoral counseling, some marriage advice, relationship advice, all that sort of stuff. And it's like hold on, like, as a spirit director or as a priest, I'm not an expert in everything. There's things that, like, your parents are going to know about you, or think about other married couples are going to know about you. Like, and we really want to tap into that resource, because if you're just coming to one person to provide the whole village, we're not going to be able to do that, right? And so the idea is this, like, who should be on our team? Who should be on our team? So here's my proposal about, like, what type of people or roles we want filled on our team. It's a pretty long list, to be honest. And for the full thriving, I think, of our humanity and our spirituality, we want to check as many of these boxes as possible. But also, like, one person can do a number of these, right? So what are some things we're going to want? Like, a regular confessor is great. So, like, a priest who you can go to if it's, you know, every couple of weeks, once a month. Like, having that regular kind of spiritual relationship is 100% a huge win. For some people, having a spiritual director is necessary. For most, it's just not practical, right? So if you can have a spiritual director, great. But for most people, it's not going to be probably possible. But if you have everything else filled out, not having a spiritual director is going to be okay. Some sort of discipleship group, some people who, like, you're following the Lord with, you're talking about it, you pray together, you talk about your prayer. This could be a group at your parish. This could be a group at your college. This could be your family. Like, mentors, certainly parental mentors, people who have kind of got a few more years or wisdom or experience than you, somebody who's in your same state of life, who but a little bit further along. So, like, if you're married, like, you really want, like, another mom or two or three who can talk to you, who can guide you, who can minister to you. If you're, I do think, like, a couple, having mentor couples, all of that, it's like, it's really important. And the idea of even proposing, like, we should search these things out, again, it's a novelty, because for most of human history, this would have just been part of your local community. For a lot of people, it's important to have a psychologist, a therapist, whatever. Like, you and I, like, we're complicated. You and I have a lot of different components. And you and I, again, and this is what's important, like, we were never meant to make this journey alone. There's a reason that when Jesus began his mission, he called together a group of disciples, right? And they were going to be itinerant. They were going to be traveling, but not alone. They had mentors. They had each other. So, my friends, again, the reality is that if we're trying to do this on our own, it's going to be extra difficult. Like, we're not meant to do it alone. We're not meant to do it alone. So, and again, like, you might be hearing this, like, okay, this sounds like a lot. What do I do? Okay, we're gonna prioritize. We're gonna pray. We're gonna pursue. Okay, again, like, I need you to prioritize building your team. If you're isolated and you're trying to figure out life on your own, again, like, you're not setting yourself up for success. So prioritize it. Number two, pray about it. Ask the Lord to provide these people, and then pursue it. Like, you can't just, you know, you just can't sit in your one bedroom studio apartment in New York, want it, pray about it, and not kind of make some phone calls, not knock on some doors, not look to see what kind of Catholic groups are in your area. This is true if you're trying to find a husband or a wife, right? We got to prioritize it. We got to pray about it. And we got to put ourselves out there. We got to pursue it. Brothers and sisters, I'm just convinced of this importance. And I think the Lord's going to hear, you know, our prayers for this. So I'm grateful for y'all and praying that the Lord can provide you with like the team, the resources, the family, the friends, kind of the guidance that y'all need. All right. God bless you. Thank you for watching. We'll see you again next week. Remember, we are pilgrims on this earth. Somos peregrinos, poco a poco, little by little. Vamos a llegar. We're going to make it. God bless you.
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8: Are you passionate about Jesus? Are you zealous for Jesus? Are you fervent for Jesus? Are we fervent for the gospel? Are we passionate about helping this world come to know him? Is that true? It's not true for most people in the church. Is Jesus my best friend? Is he your best friend? I'm looking around the church. There's a set of guys in here who have great man caves. As I was praying this morning, I felt like the Lord said, hey, when are you going to come to my man cave? Like, you guys think a flat screen TV is really cool. Well, you should see what I got to offer. Because I and I alone, he says, can really give you what it is you're longing for. Whoever it is we're rooting for right now, they're going to lose eventually. Or whatever it is that's occupying our time, one day we're going to realize it really wasn't that important. Why aren't we hanging out with the one who alone can show us what life is really all about? When's the last time you hung out in the Lord's man cave?
9: Hi, this is Mike Aquilino with a few words about St. Jerome. Praised as the greatest Bible scholar in the ancient world, St. Jerome translated the Bible not just once, but several times. Breaking new ground, he promoted consecrated life for women and involved these women in his work.
10: When he was 16 years old, my friend William was jumped into an El Salvadorian gang in East Los Angeles. 2 years later, he was sentenced to 16 years in prison for armed robbery. There, it only got worse. Armed with steel shanks and ties to the Mexican mafia, he ran the show behind bars, started a prison riot, and ended up in solitary confinement. That is where he met God. While in solitary, a chaplain gave William a copy of the New Testament. With nothing else to do, he began to read the Gospels for the very first time. The prodigal son, the story of the woman caught in adultery, the death and resurrection of Jesus. Within days, he was completely transformed. He got out of prison early through a series of small miracles and started a gang outreach rehab program called Prevención y Rescate, which is still going strong today. Friends, no one is ever beyond hope, because no sin is bigger than the mercy and power of God. This is Chris Stefanik from RealLifeCatholic.com on EWTN Radio.
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12: Family, a prayer that we pray together is a powerful prayer. 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Today we pray for those who are depressed. O Holy Spirit, Lord of light, we worship you, whose presence brings love, joy, and peace. Be present to those who are suffering through the darkness of depression. 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On their dryness, pour your dew. Bear the fruits of love, joy, and peace in their souls. Reveal to them the many signs of your goodness. Make gratitude and hope spring up anew in their hearts, and console them with the fire of your love. Amen.
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17: Welcome to Life Talk Northwest. I'm Rebecca Anderson. I'm a volunteer with 40 Days for Life as well as on staff at Sacred Heart Radio. We're so glad you are joining us today. We hope that you enjoy this conversation as much as we will and learn something regarding the pro-life movement and how to be compassionate in a world that is not.
18: Thank you, Rebecca. I'm Dan Kennedy, Sacred Heart Radio board member and retired CEO of Human Life of Washington. We're diving into a conversation today about finding light in the midst of physical and spiritual struggle, a topic our next guest understands deeply. Our guest is Mark Davis Pickup, a powerful Canadian voice for the sanctity of life and disability rights. Since his 1984 diagnosis with multiple sclerosis, Mark has transformed his personal battle with suffering into a mission of hope, speaking out against assisted suicide and advocating for better palliative care. He is a Christian writer, speaker, and founder of a website, humanlifematters.org, which I certainly would encourage our listeners to check out, humanlifematters.org. He joins us to share how faith provides purpose in the face of hardship. Welcome, Mark.
19: Thank you for having me on.
18: Well, I want to talk about your spiritual journey as a result of your diagnosis. If you could go back to your 30-year-old self in 1984, when you first diagnosed, what would you tell yourself about the 40 years that follow?
19: Keep your eyes on Christ. Regardless of what happens, no matter how terrifying it is, keep your eyes on Christ. That would be my advice. Very simple. That journey when it started, I didn't realize what a spiritual journey it was. Far more than a physical journey.
17: Mm-hmm.
19: I ended up in an electric wheelchair and with paralysis in my legs and one arm. But I began to discover what Pope John Paul II talked about, how our suffering, we can enter Christ's suffering because he enters my suffering. And that changes the whole outlook of the disease and fear of the future, because I realized it's in that there is a tempering, like you would with metal, that there was a lot of dredge that had to be swept away. My some people are guilty of the sin of lust or the sin of gluttony. My big sin is pride. Mm-hmm. That's what made the devil the devil.
17: Mm-hmm.
19: And that when I gave my life to Christ, I said, do whatever it takes to make me more like you and less like me. Well, if the fire of MS is what it took, then what was my complaint? So that was the early days. There was the anger. Why is this happening to me?
17: Mm-hmm.
19: There was, of course, I mentioned fear. But there was also this nagging wonder of what was the point of my life? What is this it? That was my thoughts in those early.
18: Mm-hmm. Now, there are accounts of significant recovery or miraculous healing that allowed you to walk again.
19: Yeah.
18: A Eucharistic miracle you've mentioned. Can you describe what happened and how that changed your perspective on suffering?
19: It goes back to my last comment about what's the point of my being here. That after the grief, the initial grief of what had happened, I asked the Lord, well, okay, what do you want me to do with this? And the answer was very simple. Take the message that every life bears the image of God. And I thought he was going to send me around my province. He didn't do that. He sent me from Victoria on Canada's west coast to Nova Scotia on Canada's east coast, and a lot of places in between, and from the Yukon in the north down to Louisiana.
18: Wow.
19: And 100 communities in between. I didn't realize that I was going to get sent like that. By 2018, travel was getting more and more difficult.
17: Mm-hmm.
19: They were just wrecking my wheelchairs. I couldn't carry on. What happened was, I was going to speak in this lovely little town called Dubuque, Iowa.
18: Sure.
19: And mm-hmm. Going there, I had some real mishap in the Chicago airport. And my plane got into bad weather, and I landed up stranded in the airport. And when I got home, Larry said, that's it. You're done with the travel. And, And I felt the burden being lifted from me. This is for 20 years I've been doing this.
18: Sure.
19: And I said, Lord, what am I to do now? Throughout the years, I had prayed that God would deliver me from this, that He would take away the MS.
17: Mm-hmm.
19: And I went before the Blessed Sacrament, and I remember praise asking, I'm not asking for a cure, Lord, but could I at least have some time?
17: Mm.
19: Some time to be able to play with my grandchildren, to dance one more time with my wife. And I left it at that. When I look back, the time frame is murky, so I make it this, the time's off, a bit off, but that's only because it happened, it was such a explosion in my world. A few days or weeks later, well, it would have been weeks, I was sleeping at about 2 in the morning, and there was a presence.
17: Mm.
19: I know the people are going to think that the MS went to my brain, but there was a presence. It was as real as if Larry was standing in my wife was standing in the room. And he didn't communicate. That wasn't communicate with words, but rather understanding.
17: Mm-hmm.
19: Touch your right thumb to your baby finger. Well, I hadn't been able to do that in years, and I did, and do it again, and all do the rest of them. Little finger, next finger, next finger, and I was astonished. And in the morning, I got up and got into my electric wheelchair, went out to the kitchen.
17: Mm-hmm.
19: And my hand was still working, so there was a piece of paper on the table and pen. It was just laying there, and I wrote my name, and it was exactly the same handwriting as it had been 25 years earlier.
18: Wow!
19: I had lost the use of my hand.
17: Wow!
18: And incredible.
19: Larry came out to the kitchen, and I said, "Watch this," and I wrote my name again. she started to cry.
17: Oh,
19: and
17: wow.
19: She said, when did this happen? I said, well, last night, or whatever it was, the night before.
18: Mm-hmm.
19: And I didn't want to say anything at first because I wasn't sure whether it was just a glitch in the disease, because
17: mm-hmm.
19: neurological
18: sure.
19: disease, you get these little...
18: Understandable.
19: But it seems, and it stayed. And then a couple of weeks later, I was sitting at the kitchen table again. My mother-in-law had just died, and her walker was in the corner.
17: Mm-hmm.
19: And again, that presence came into the room, and the understanding was, get up out of your wheelchair and grab that walker to walk. Well, I hadn't walked in years.
17: Wow.
19: And my legs were atrophied. They were withered from disuse. But I was told to get up, so I got up, and my golly, I was standing. Granted, it was shaky, but standing.
17: Mm-hmm.
19: And I took that walker, and I walked five steps. Well, that was...
18: That's a miracle.
19: And I did it, so I did it again, and did it again. And before I knew it, I was able to walk with the walker,
17: mm-hmm.
19: and a stilted walk, but it went down to the end of the hallway and back. And then I called Ree again.
17: Mm-hmm.
19: She got up from her sleep and standing at the door, said, watch this. And I got up out of my chair, took the walker, and walked toward her. She staggered back and again started to cry. I said, I don't know if this is a remission. I said, mind you, by this point, it's been 30 years. My brain is so riddled with plaque that...
17: Mm-hmm.
19: The last time they did an MRI, there was too many plaque scars,
18: mm-hmm.
19: the sclera and sclerosis. They couldn't even count them.
17: Mm-hmm.
19: So this shouldn't be happening. And but I stayed, and when I went to my doctor, I did the same thing with her, and she stood at the door and said, no, that's not possible. And they sent me to three prestigious neurologists, and they all did their workups, and they did the MRI, and all the... And none of them could explain it. And one of them said, you know, I can't explain it. I've never seen somebody live as long as you have. And it's, well, they haven't lived this long. And I said, well, there it is. They couldn't explain it. And so one of them said, so how do you explain this? I said, well, how would I know? You're the doctor.
17: Were your medical conditions still the same? I mean, the MRI and the plaque and everything?
19: Yes.
17: Or, okay.
19: They did the MRI again, and the plaque's still there.
17: Wow.
19: I do have a limp,
17: mm-hmm.
19: but it's a lot better than being strapped into my wheelchair.
18: Sure.
17: Right.
19: And I think the reason that the Lord has left me with a limp is that I said my sin is pride.
17: Mm-hmm.
19: And like Paul, he asked for deliverance from his affliction, whatever it was.
17: Mm-hmm.
19: And three times he prayed, and the Lord said, it's in your weakness that I is strength. So I didn't know what to do with that.
17: Mm-hmm.
19: But I had started, because I was no longer able to speak, I was still writing for publications and so forth.
17: Mm-hmm.
19: But I asked the Lord, what am I to do now? And so I started writing a screenplay.
17: Okay.
19: For a feature-length film telling the story of Lurie and the reason my journey. It's really a love story that talks about walking through that whole process. In fact, going earlier than that, when Lurie and I were teenagers, and this is one of my great shames, she had an abortion that I was the father, and I pressured her into it.
18: Mm-hmm.
17: Wow.
19: It starts with that, and it works its way right through to the miracle. The strange part is that people in my community only ever knew me in a wheelchair. That's all I'd been in. And when I walked toward them, even Christians, they would say, it would stagger and say, "What is it? Was it mega vitamins or something?"
17: Wow.
18: Oh,
17: geez. You know, oh my gosh.
19: Changed.
17: Oh,
19: and
17: my gosh.
19: I said, it was just God. And they would look for the nearest exit. And my thought was, well, why, if you don't expect God to respond, why do you pray?
17: There you go. There you go. Well, this is a wonderful time. You're leaving us hanging a little bit, which we typically don't do at Life Talk Northwest. But Mark, you're just a delightful guest. So we're going to take a short break. And when we get back, we will continue our talk with Mark regarding his extraordinary...
18: Screenplay.
17: Thank you.
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0: after all the medical stuff came up and they couldn't explain it, I didn't know what to do, and wrote the screenplay. It's called Transcend, A Journey Toward Love. And that's what I really think, that having a disability gives us that option, if we allow it, to transcend our circumstances and rise above the situation that we find in ourselves in, regardless of how desperate that might be, and allow Christ to use it for good, to understand. He raises it to a level that where our understanding of love begins to expand. And so in that way, we find our victory.
1: Mm-hmm.
0: Regardless of whether the cure comes or not. I think one of the reasons that the Lord left me with the disease for so many decades after, you know, continually praying was he had to root out that pride. And I'm sure there's still probably a seed of it there. but that's what I was left with it. And that's why I still have a wee bit. I walk around the house without a cane, and I use a cane when I go out, and for long distances, like a mile and a half. I don't have a lot of stamina, but I still use a little scooter if I go a long, long way. But it's changed. And if I couldn't go speak physically, I thought, well, then write something down. And the generation that we're in now, the young people, don't tend to read a lot. They do spend a lot of time on their iPhones and watching Netflix movies and that sort of thing. So I thought, well, then use what you can do. And I wrote this screenplay, and it's about that journey that my wife and I took.
1: Wow.
0: And how it's drawing us to a deeper sense of understanding love. And we've been married for 52 years. New venues of love are opening up at Christ's leading.
2: Mm-hmm.
0: So that is what I'm trying to say in the play, is that with Christ, we can rise above our situations. Even though we're sinking beneath, we think we're sinking beneath the waves of our circumstances, he can raise us up if we trust him. If we put our lives in his hands.
2: Now, do you need financial support to produce this, or has it been produced?
0: Well, yeah, I need a producer and some investors.
2: So, if people are interested in investing in this, they can contact you at humanlifematters.org.
0: Yep. One of the things I'm going to do, because it is going to require a reasonable block of money, is I'm going to put together advisory team or a board, somebody to oversee, to provide oversight, so that I don't want to be associated with the money.
2: Sure.
0: I don't want to be pegged to that at all. So they would oversee the finances and how they're spent. And so I want to be completely accountable to everyone for every expense. And that committee still has to be put together.
2: Okay, so that if there are people out there listening, if anyone in our audience has those kind of financial resources or
1: knows people who do,
2: yeah. Boy, this would be a spectacular thing to do, and so much needed in a very secularized world, a world who's desperate for faith but has very little of it. Now, you did produce a documentary, is that right?
0: Well, you know, the documentary that I produced was way back in 2001 when Canada was still considering euthanasia.
2: Uh-huh.
1: Okay.
0: The first time that I spoke out after my diagnosis was in 1994 when there was a Canadian Senate committee examining the prospect of legalizing euthanasia at that time. And I spoke to them and said, no, don't do this. And for whatever reasons, they decided to, they didn't say they said we weren't ready yet. We still had to be massaged a bit.
1: Oh, goodness.
2: I know what that's like, yeah.
0: Yeah, and anyways, in 2001, I could see that the

0: it was coming again.
1: Mm-hmm.
0: And that's why I did a documentary which was titled To Be or Not to Be, The Human Family. And it was produced at the state-of-the-art studios of Crossroads Christian Ministries in just outside of Toronto.
1: Mm-hmm.
0: And it aired, across America and Canada on cable stations. But that's a long time ago now. It's also a testament to the real presence of Christ in the Eucharist.
2: Wow, okay.
0: Now, like I say, I need a producer and I need some investors, and we'll get this thing up and rolling.
3: Well, hopefully we can help you out there with some of our listeners who have the means to do
0: but
3: so.
0: But if they want to contact me, I'm at Human Life Matters. It's all one word, @shaw.ca.
2: Okay, and we'll put that in the show notes too.
3: Okay.
2: So, well, I didn't have to go back to. So you have this miraculous healing, right? I mean, so much better than just a glitch that then goes back to how you were. But you said something interesting.
0: Keep in mind.
2: Go ahead.
0: Keep in mind, I'm at end stage MS.
2: Right.
0: As late as 2017, we thought my next destination was a nursing home. We were starting to think that way, or worse, a cemetery.
2: Right.
0: So my brain is so damaged that remissions haven't happened in decades.
2: Right. And you were saying that there were people in your circle that only knew you disabled, Christians, right? And here you have this miraculous, and so I'm just thinking of us as people that, you know, defend human life, and we know the dignity, and we're on the sidewalk, and we have a God of surprises, right? And so here are these Christians knowing how you were, and they weren't convinced, or they were scared,
0: I don't think they were unkind. They were just hard to find.
2: Okay.
0: they stayed away and froze. It's one of those things that you can't deal with it, so you just don't deal with it. And
2: which is odd, because on one side, you know, we don't deal with the suffering, but now we can't deal with the miracle.
3: Yeah.
2: Right?
0: that's being sarcastic.
2: No, but we are fickle. We are fickle creatures, right?
0: Oh,
2: we are.
0: Yes.
2: We ask God for the miracles, and we pray, and when God provides, we go, really? You really did it? I mean, I don't know.
0: I remember a time when the overthrowing of Roe v. Wade seemed like an impossibility.
3: Oh, yes.
2: Exactly, right? We need to remember, and I love our conversation with you, because we say we're a people of hope. Right. And when hope does not disappoint. And so anyway, I can just only, I mean, I look at thinking my back for me of like, if you were my friend and I only saw you in a wheelchair, now you're doing phenomenally better. What would that do to my faith? You know, and it challenges it. Right. So I don't know. I just had to go back to that point because that's miraculous. Right. And here you are now talking and walking. And
3: How do people react to your story about the miraculous healing? Aside from they knew you when you were disabled and now you're up walking around, when you talk about the miraculous to them, and I'd also like to know how you mentioned a little bit about Larie, weeping when she saw
0: me walk.
2: Yeah.
0: Well, we did dance again.
2: you danced again. Awesome.
0: Yeah, actually, to the same song that was the last song we danced to before the storm.
3: Wow. That is a love story indeed.
0: So, no, and Larry, it's been 7 years, and I don't want to take the awe away from it because of time.
3: Mm-hmm.
0: And she doesn't either. She continually says, "We remember from whence we came." My grandchildren were awed, because when they first saw me standing, they didn't really. They said, "Well, they said, I didn't realize you were so tall." Well, I'm not tall, but all he'd ever known was a wheelchair.
3: Sure, sure.
0: The reality is that even if God sent me back to the wheelchair, I would be thankful for 7 good years, and I would still pray. I'll still praise His name. That therein lies my hope.
3: Sure,
2: exactly.
3: Sure. So, do you do Eucharistic adoration, or?
0: Oh yes.
2: Yeah.
3: Okay.
0: There's a little Catholic church at the top of the hill in my community, I live at the bottom of it, and so it's just a hop, skip, and a jump. Wait, well, I can hop, skip, and jump.
3: Yeah.
0: The moonwalk's a little far away yet.
3: Yeah. I want to give you a minute to tell our audience anything you want to tell them, any advice, any wisdom. You have a minute to do it, and so have at it.
0: If there are people that are have a disability or wanting that cure, I can't guarantee it, nor can anyone. That is on God's timing. If He doesn't cure us, if He doesn't cure us in this life, He certainly will in the next. All I know is that what He did for me, and I'll find out the why at the end when we're standing face to face. But my message to them would be is keep your faith and your sight on Christ and believe that whatever is happening is happening for a purpose.
2: Those are beautiful. Those are beautiful words, Mark. We really appreciate your time today. So again, we've been speaking with Mark Davis Pickup. He is with humanlifematters.org. You can reach him at humanlifematters@shaw.ca. He is a man of faith. He is a man of hope and encouragement, and especially when we are struggling with what's going on in the world today. But clearly, God is with us. So I appreciate your time today. I'm Rebecca Anderson, reminding you that the pro-life movement is ordinary people doing extraordinary things through God.
3: And I'm Dan Kennedy. Do not be afraid. Trust in the Lord. Thank you for listening to Life Talk Northwest on Sacred Heart Radio.
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0: Hey, this is Father Mitch Pacwa, host of Open Line Wednesday. For me, Catholic radio is a chance to speak and hear our Catholic doctrine, consider it, think about it, apply it to everyday life, and be blatantly in the public with it. And I am so thankful to you for being an important part of the Lord's plan. By participating and listening, invite others to listen and hear Open Line.
1: In saying the Rosary, Mary invites us to join her on a journey through the life of Jesus. In it, the Holy Spirit asks us to imitate the faith and love of the Mother of our Savior. Because we say the Rosary with our body and our spirit, it should touch us at every level of our being. It is no monotonous ritual, but a deeply contemplative Christian prayer.

0: the Holy Spirit. I believe in God, the Father Almighty, creator of heaven and earth, and in Jesus Christ, his only Son, our Lord, who was conceived by the Holy Spirit, born of the Virgin Mary, suffered under Pontius Pilate, was crucified, died, and was buried. He descended into hell. The third day he rose again from the dead. He ascended into heaven and sits at the right hand of God, the Father Almighty, from whence he shall come to judge the living and the dead.
1: I believe in the Holy Spirit, the Holy Catholic Church, the communion of saints, the forgiveness of sins, the resurrection of the body, and life everlasting. Amen.
0: Our Father, who art in heaven, hallowed be thy name. Thy kingdom come, thy will be done on earth as it is in heaven.
1: Give us this day our daily bread, and forgive us our trespasses, as we forgive those who trespass against us. And lead us not into temptation, but deliver us from evil.
0: Hail Mary, full of grace, the Lord is with thee. Blessed art thou among women, and blessed is the fruit of thy womb, Jesus.
1: Holy Mary, Mother of God, pray for us sinners, now and at the hour of our death. Amen.
0: Hail Mary, full of grace, the Lord is with thee. Blessed art thou among women, and blessed is the fruit of thy womb, Jesus.
1: Holy Mary, Mother of God, pray for us sinners, now and at the hour of our death. Amen.
0: Hail Mary, full of grace, the Lord is with thee. Blessed art thou among women, and blessed is the fruit of thy womb, Jesus.
1: Holy Mary, Mother of God, pray for us sinners, now and at the hour of our death. Amen.
0: Glory be to the Father, and to the Son, and to the Holy Spirit.
1: As it was in the beginning, is now, and ever shall be, world without end. Amen.
0: The first joyful mystery, the Annunciation. Because of the foreseen merits of Jesus, God the Father kept Mary free from all stain of original sin. "I am the Immaculate Conception," she told Bernadette at Lourdes. It was to this sinless virgin that the angel Gabriel came and asked her to become the mother of the Son of God. In faith, Mary replied, "I am the handmaid of the Lord. Be it done unto me according to your word." At that moment, the Holy Spirit overshadowed her, and Jesus was conceived in Mary's womb. Our Father, who art in heaven, hallowed be thy name. Thy kingdom come, thy will be done on earth as it is in heaven.
1: Give us this day our daily bread, and forgive us our trespasses, as we forgive those who trespass against us. And lead us not into temptation, but deliver us from evil.
0: Hail Mary, full of grace, the Lord is with thee. Blessed art thou among women, and blessed is the fruit of thy womb, Jesus.
1: Holy Mary, Mother of God,

0: blessed is the fruit of thy womb, Jesus.
1: Holy Mary, Mother of God, pray for us sinners, now and at the hour of our death. Amen.
0: Hail Mary, full of grace, the Lord is with thee. Blessed art thou among women, and blessed is the fruit of thy womb, Jesus.
1: Holy Mary, Mother of God, pray for us sinners, now and at the hour of our death. Amen.
0: Hail Mary, full of grace, the Lord is with thee. Blessed art thou among women, and blessed is the fruit of thy womb, Jesus.
1: Holy Mary, Mother of God, pray for us sinners, now and at the hour of our death. Amen.
0: Hail Mary, full of grace, the Lord is with thee. Blessed art thou among women, and blessed is the fruit of thy womb, Jesus.
1: Holy Mary,

0: Among women, and blessed is the fruit of thy womb, Jesus.
1: Holy Mary, Mother of God, pray for us sinners, now and at the hour of our death. Amen.
0: Glory be to the Father, and to the Son, and to the Holy Spirit.
1: As it was in the beginning, is now, and ever shall be, world without end. Amen.
0: O my Jesus, forgive us our sins, save us from the fires of hell, and lead all souls to heaven, especially those most in need of your mercy. The second joyful mystery, the Visitation. Elizabeth is overjoyed with Mary's visit. She feels blessed by the presence of Jesus in Mary's womb, and she is filled with the Holy Spirit. Blessed are you among women, and blessed is the fruit of your womb, she cries. Mary replies, My soul magnifies the Lord, and my spirit rejoices in God my Savior. May we always be willing to proclaim Mary blessed, because Jesus is the fruit of her womb. Our Father who art in heaven, hallowed be thy name. Thy kingdom come, thy will be done on earth as it is in heaven.
1: Give us this day our daily bread, and forgive us our trespasses, as we forgive those who trespass against us. And lead us not into temptation, but deliver us from evil.
0: Hail Mary, full of grace, the Lord is with thee. Blessed art thou among women, and blessed is the fruit of thy womb, Jesus.
1: Holy Mary, Mother of God, pray for us sinners, now and at the hour of our death. Amen.
0: Hail Mary, full of grace, the Lord is with thee. Blessed art thou among women, and blessed is the fruit of thy womb, Jesus.
1: Holy Mary, Mother of God, pray for us sinners, now and at the hour of our death. Amen.
0: Hail Mary, full of grace, the Lord is with thee. Blessed art thou among women, and blessed is the fruit of thy womb, Jesus.
1: Holy Mary, Mother of God, pray for us sinners, now and at the hour of our death. Amen.
0: Hail Mary, full of grace, the Lord is with thee. Blessed art thou among women, and blessed is the fruit of thy womb,

0: Blessed is the fruit of thy womb, Jesus.
1: Holy Mary, Mother of God, pray for us sinners, now and at the hour of our death. Amen.
0: Hail Mary, full of grace, the Lord is with thee. Blessed art thou among women, and blessed is the fruit of thy womb, Jesus.
1: Holy Mary, Mother of God, pray for us sinners, now and at the hour of our death. Amen.
0: Hail Mary, full of grace, the Lord is with thee. Blessed art thou among women, and blessed is the fruit of thy womb, Jesus.
1: Holy Mary, Mother of God, pray for us sinners, now and at the hour of our death. Amen.
0: Hail Mary, full of grace, the Lord is with thee. Blessed art thou among women, and blessed is the fruit of thy womb, Jesus.
1: Holy Mary, Mother of God, pray for us sinners, now and at the hour of our death. Amen.
0: Hail Mary, full of grace, the Lord is with thee. Blessed art thou among women, and blessed is the fruit of thy womb, Jesus.
1: Holy Mary, Mother of God, pray for us sinners, now and at the hour of our death. Amen.
0: Hail Mary, full of grace, the Lord is with thee. Blessed art thou among women, and blessed is the fruit of thy womb, Jesus.
1: Holy Mary, Mother of God, pray for us sinners, now and at the hour of our death. Amen.
0: Glory be to the Father, and to the Son, and to the Holy Spirit.
1: As it was in the beginning, is now, and ever shall be. World without end. Amen.
0: O my Jesus, forgive us our sins, save us from the fires of hell, and lead all souls to heaven, especially those most in need of your mercy. The third joyful mystery, the birth of Jesus. Jesus was born among the poor to teach us that true riches are to be found in him. We pray that God will protect us from the worship of material things and give us a love for poor people everywhere. Our Father who art in heaven, hallowed be thy name. Thy kingdom come, thy will be done on earth as it is in heaven.
1: Give us this day our daily bread, and forgive us our trespasses, as we forgive those who trespass against us. And lead us not into temptation, but deliver us from evil.
0: Hail Mary, full of grace, the Lord is with thee. Blessed art thou among women, and blessed is the fruit of thy womb, Jesus.

0: art thou among women, and blessed is the fruit of thy womb, Jesus.
1: Holy Mary, Mother of God, pray for us sinners, now and at the hour of our death. Amen.
0: Hail Mary, full of grace, the Lord is with thee. Blessed art thou among women, and blessed is

0: Blessed art thou among women, and blessed is the fruit of thy womb, Jesus.
1: Holy Mary, Mother of God, pray for us sinners, now and at the hour of our death. Amen.
0: Hail Mary, full of grace, the Lord is with thee. Blessed art thou among women, and blessed is the fruit of thy womb.

0: Mary, full of grace, the Lord is with thee. Blessed art thou among women, and blessed is the fruit of thy womb, Jesus.
1: Holy Mary, Mother of God, pray for us sinners, now and at the hour of our death. Amen.
0: Hail Mary, full of grace, the Lord is with thee. Blessed art thou among women, and blessed is the fruit of thy womb, Jesus.
1: Holy Mary, Mother of God, pray for us sinners, now and at the hour of our death. Amen.
0: Hail Mary, full of grace, the Lord is with thee. Blessed art thou among women, and blessed is the fruit

0: Blessed is the fruit of thy womb, Jesus.
1: Holy Mary, Mother of God, pray for us sinners, now and at the hour of our death. Amen.
0: Glory be to the Father, and to the Son, and to the Holy Spirit.
1: As it was in the beginning, is now, and ever shall be, world without end. Amen.
0: O my Jesus, forgive us our sins, save us from the fires of hell, and lead all souls to heaven, especially those most in need of your mercy. The fourth joyful mystery, the presentation of Jesus in the temple. When Mary and Joseph came to present Jesus to the Father in the temple, Simeon the prophet told her, "This child is destined for the falling and the rising of many in Israel." To Mary herself he said, "And a sword will pierce your own soul too." We pray for the courage to stand with Christ, no matter what it may cost us. Our Father, who art in heaven, hallowed be thy name. Thy kingdom come, thy will be done on earth as it is in heaven.
1: Give us this day our daily bread, and forgive us our trespasses, as we forgive those who trespass against us. And lead us not into temptation, but deliver us from evil.
0: Hail Mary, full of grace, the Lord is with thee. Blessed art thou among women, and blessed is the fruit of thy womb, Jesus.
1: Holy Mary, Mother of God, pray for us sinners, now and at the hour of our death. Amen.
0: Hail Mary, full of grace, the Lord is with thee. Blessed art thou among women, and blessed is the fruit of thy womb, Jesus.
1: Holy Mary.

0: and blessed is the fruit of thy womb, Jesus.
1: Holy Mary, Mother of God, pray for us sinners, now and at the hour of our death. Amen.
0: Hail Mary, full of grace, the Lord is with thee. Blessed art thou among women, and blessed is the fruit of thy womb, Jesus.
1: Holy Mary, Mother of God, pray for us sinners, now and at the hour of our death. Amen.
0: Hail Mary, full of grace, the Lord is with thee. Blessed art thou among women, and blessed is the fruit of thy womb, Jesus.

0: and blessed is the fruit of thy womb, Jesus.
1: Holy Mary, Mother of God, pray for us sinners, now and at the hour of our death. Amen.
0: Glory be to the Father, and to the Son, and to the Holy Spirit.
1: As it was in the beginning, is now, and ever shall be, world without end. Amen.
0: O my Jesus, forgive us our sins, save us from the fires of hell, and lead all souls to heaven, especially those most in need of your mercy. The fifth joyful mystery, the finding of Jesus in the temple. After the loss of Jesus, Mary and Joseph found him in the temple. Jesus' explanation, "Did you not know that I must be in my Father's house?" was one they found hard to understand. With faith like Mary's, let us ponder in our hearts the many events of our lives that we find difficult to understand. Our Father, who art in heaven, hallowed be thy name. Thy kingdom come, thy will be done on earth as it is in heaven.
1: Give us this day our daily bread, and forgive us our trespasses, as we forgive those who trespass against us. And lead us not into temptation, but deliver us from evil.
0: Hail Mary, full of grace, the Lord is with thee. Blessed art thou among women, and blessed is the fruit of thy womb.

0: And blessed is the fruit of thy womb, Jesus.
1: Holy Mary, Mother of God, pray for us sinners, now and at the hour of our death. Amen.
0: Hail Mary, full of grace, the Lord is with thee. Blessed art thou among women, and blessed is the fruit of thy womb.

0: full of grace, the Lord is with thee. Blessed art thou among women, and blessed is the fruit of thy womb, Jesus.
1: Holy Mary, Mother of God, pray for us sinners, now and at the hour of our death. Amen.
0: Hail Mary, full of grace, the Lord is with thee. Blessed art thou among women, and blessed is the fruit of thy womb, Jesus.
1: Holy Mary, Mother of God, pray for us sinners, now and at the hour of our death. Amen.
0: Hail Mary, full of grace, the Lord is with thee. Blessed art thou among women, and blessed is the fruit of thy womb, Jesus.
1: Holy Mary, Mother of God, pray for us sinners, now and at the hour of our death. Amen.
0: Hail Mary, full of grace, the Lord is with thee. Blessed art thou among women, and blessed is the fruit of thy womb, Jesus.
1: Holy Mary, Mother of God, pray for us sinners, now and at the hour of our death. Amen.
0: Hail Mary, full of grace, the Lord is with thee. Blessed art thou among women, and blessed is the fruit of thy womb, Jesus.
1: Holy Mary, Mother of God, pray for us sinners, now and at the hour of our death. Amen.
0: Hail Mary, full of grace, the Lord is with thee. Blessed art thou among women, and blessed is the fruit of thy womb, Jesus.
1: Holy Mary, Mother of God, pray for us sinners, now and at the hour of our death. Amen.
0: Glory be to the Father, and to the Son, and to the Holy Spirit.
1: As it was in the beginning, is now, and ever shall be, world without end. Amen.
0: O my Jesus, forgive us our sins, save us from the fires of hell, and lead all souls to heaven, especially those most in need of your mercy. Hail, Holy Queen, Mother of Mercy, hail our life, our sweetness, and our hope. To thee do we cry, poor banished children of Eve. To thee do we send up our sighs, mourning and weeping in this valley of tears. Turn then, most gracious Advocate, thine eyes of mercy towards us. And after this our exile, show unto us the blessed fruit of thy womb, Jesus. O clement, O loving, O sweet Virgin Mary. Pray for us, O Holy Mother of God,
1: that we may be made worthy of the promises of Christ.
0: Let us pray. O God, whose only begotten Son, by his life, death, and resurrection, has purchased for us the rewards of eternal life, grant, we beseech thee, that meditating on these mysteries in the most holy rosary of the Blessed Virgin Mary, we may imitate what they contain and obtain what they promise, through the same Christ our Lord. Amen.

0: The Chaplet of Divine Mercy.
1: In the name of the Father, and of the Son, and of the Holy Spirit. Amen.
2: You expired, Jesus, but the source of life gushed forth for souls, and the ocean of mercy opened up for the whole world. O fount of life, unfathomable divine mercy, envelop the whole world and empty yourself out upon us.
0: O blood and water, which gush forth from the heart of Jesus as a fountain of mercy for us, I trust in you. O blood and water, which gush forth from the heart of Jesus as a fountain of mercy for us, I trust in you. O blood and water, which gush forth from the heart of Jesus as a fountain of mercy for us, I trust in you.
2: Our Father, who art in heaven, hallowed be thy name. Thy kingdom come, thy will be done on earth as it is in heaven.
0: Give us this day our daily bread, and forgive us our trespasses, as we forgive those who trespass against us. And lead us not into temptation, but deliver us from evil. Amen.
2: Hail Mary, full of grace, the Lord is with you. Blessed are you among women, and blessed is the fruit of your womb, Jesus.
0: Holy Mary, Mother of God, pray for us sinners now and at the hour of our death. Amen.
2: I believe in God, the Father Almighty, creator of heaven and earth, and in Jesus Christ, his only Son, our Lord, who was conceived by the Holy Spirit, born of the Virgin Mary, suffered under Pontius Pilate, was crucified, died, and was buried. He descended into hell. On the third day, he rose again from the dead. He ascended into heaven and is seated at the right hand of God, the Father Almighty. From there, he will come to judge the living and the dead.
0: I believe in the Holy Spirit, the Holy Catholic Church, the communion of saints, the forgiveness of sins, the resurrection of the body, and life everlasting. Amen.
2: Eternal Father, I offer you the body and blood, soul and divinity of your dearly beloved Son, our Lord Jesus Christ, in atonement for our sins and those of the whole world. For the sake of his sorrowful passion,
0: have mercy on us and on the whole world.
2: For the sake of his sorrowful passion,
0: have mercy on us and on the whole world.
2: For the sake of his sorrowful passion,
0: have mercy on us and on the whole world.
2: For the sake of his sorrowful passion,
0: have mercy on us and on the whole world.
2: For the sake of his sorrowful passion,
0: have mercy on us and on the whole world.
2: For the sake of his sorrowful passion,
0: have mercy on us and on the whole world.
2: For the sake of his sorrowful passion,
0: have mercy on us and on the whole world.
2: For the sake of his sorrowful passion,
0: have mercy on us and on the whole world.
2: For the sake of his sorrowful passion,
0: have mercy on us and on the whole world.
2: For the sake of his sorrowful passion,
0: have mercy on us and on the whole world.
2: Eternal Father, I offer you the body and blood, soul and divinity of your dearly beloved Son, our Lord Jesus Christ, in atonement for our sins and those of the whole world. For the sake of his sorrowful passion,
0: have mercy on us and on the whole world.
2: For the sake of his sorrowful passion,
0: have mercy on us and on the whole world.
2: For the sake of his sorrowful passion,
0: have mercy on us and on the whole world.
2: For the sake of his sorrowful passion,
0: have mercy on us and on the whole world.
2: For the sake of his sorrowful passion,
0: have mercy on us and on the whole world.
2: For the sake of his sorrowful passion,
0: have mercy on us and on the whole world.
2: For the sake of his sorrowful passion,
0: have mercy on us and on the whole world.
2: For the sake of his sorrowful passion,
0: have mercy on us and on the whole world.
2: For the sake of his sorrowful passion,
0: have mercy on us and on the whole world.
2: For the sake of his sorrowful passion,
0: have mercy on us and on the whole world.
2: Eternal Father, I offer you the body and blood, soul and divinity of your dearly beloved Son, our Lord Jesus Christ, in atonement for our sins and those of the whole world. For the sake of his sorrowful passion,
0: have mercy on us and on the whole world.
2: For the sake of his sorrowful passion,
0: have mercy on us and on the whole world.
2: For the sake of his sorrowful passion,
0: have mercy on us and on the whole world.
2: For the sake of his sorrowful passion,
0: have mercy on us and on the whole world.
2: For the sake of his sorrowful passion,
0: have mercy on us and on the whole world.
2: For the sake of his sorrowful passion,
0: have mercy on us and on the whole world.
2: For the sake of his sorrowful passion,
0: have mercy on us and on the whole world.
2: For the sake of his sorrowful passion,
0: have mercy on us and on the whole world.
2: For the sake of his sorrowful passion,
0: have mercy on us and on the whole world.
2: For the sake of his sorrowful passion,
0: have mercy on us and on the whole world.
2: Eternal Father, I offer you the body and blood, soul, and divinity of your dearly beloved Son, our Lord Jesus Christ, in atonement for our sins and those of the whole world. For the sake of his sorrowful passion,
0: have mercy on us and on the whole world.
2: For the sake of his sorrowful passion,
0: have mercy on us and on the whole world.
2: For the sake of his sorrowful passion,
0: have mercy on us and on the whole world.
2: For the sake of his sorrowful passion,
0: have mercy on us and on the whole world.
2: For the sake of his sorrowful passion,
0: have mercy on us and on the whole world.
2: For the sake of his sorrowful passion,
0: have mercy on us and on the whole world.
2: For the sake of his sorrowful passion,
0: have mercy on us and on the whole world.
2: For the sake of his sorrowful passion,
0: have mercy on us and on the whole world.
2: For the sake of his sorrowful passion,
0: have mercy on us and on the whole world.
2: For the sake of his sorrowful passion,
0: have mercy on us and on the whole world.
2: Eternal Father, I offer you the body and blood, soul and divinity of your dearly beloved Son, our Lord Jesus Christ, in atonement for our sins and those of the whole world. For the sake of his sorrowful passion,
0: have mercy on us and on the whole world.
2: For the sake of his sorrowful passion,
0: have mercy on us and on the whole world.
2: For the sake of his sorrowful passion,
0: have mercy on us and on the whole world.
2: For the sake of his sorrowful passion,
0: have mercy on us and on the whole world.
2: For the sake of his sorrowful passion,
0: have mercy on us and on the whole world.
2: For the sake of his sorrowful passion,
0: have mercy on us and on the whole world.
2: For the sake of his sorrowful passion,
0: have mercy on us and on the whole world.
2: For the sake of his sorrowful passion,
0: have mercy on us and on the whole world.
2: For the sake of his sorrowful passion,
0: have mercy on us and on the whole world.
2: For the sake of his sorrowful passion,
0: have mercy on us and on the whole world. Holy God,
2: holy mighty one,
0: holy immortal one, have mercy on us and on the whole world. Holy God,
2: holy mighty one,
0: holy immortal one,
2: have mercy on us and on the whole world.
0: Holy God, holy mighty one,
2: holy immortal one,
0: have mercy on us and on the whole world.
2: Eternal God, in whom mercy is endless and the treasury of compassion inexhaustible, look kindly upon us and increase your mercy in us, that in difficult moments we might not despair nor become despondent, but with great confidence submit ourselves to your holy will, which is love and mercy itself.
1: In the name of the Father, and of the Son, and of the Holy Spirit. Amen.
3: Sometimes.
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5: I want to welcome you to the program today. This is a Monday program with Father Kurt Nagel. This is Dr. Tom Curran. Welcome, Father. How are you?
7: I'm well. It's good to be here, Tom.
5: Yeah, so normally we try to cover one topic, and so I thought, why not up our game, Father? Let's not talk about one saint and one set of quotes. Let's not even do two. Let's not even do three. Let's go for four.
7: Well, why not? We get done with one so early in the program that I think that we have so much extra time.
5: Well, and the richness of, I was looking at the calendar. I love doing that, looking at the feast days, and it was like yesterday was St. Aloysius Gonzaga. So it's like, okay, I don't want to leave him behind. Well, today's St. Thomas More, easily a whole program. But then tomorrow's St. John Fisher, and then the Nativity of John the Baptist on Wednesday. I was thinking, well, there's a theme here that we could easily pull out with your rich background in history, church history. I thought you could provide color into each of these saints' lives.
7: Well, we'll see. We'll see.
5: Well, I would say, is there a period in church history that you are particularly drawn to?
7: Actually, you know, there are periods. I do like the early Middle Ages. It's just kind of an interesting time for the church, kind of recovering of the society and civilization. But I do think Thomas More and John Fisher, I think the English Reformation, Counter-Reformation is an interesting period too. So that is one of the areas I'm interested in.
5: Well, and honestly, that was one of the reasons I thought, let's include St. Aloysius in that. It's in that same range. And so yeah. I felt like it was close enough to just bring him in. Sort of the founding of the Jesuits definitely had a connection to a Catholic counter-reformation and a hedge of defense against the spread of Protestantism. So felt like it was a natural fit there as well.
7: Right.
5: Well, Father, we've got a lot to cover, and I'm excited to get started with you.
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5: All right, Father, let's get going.
7: We're going to finish with John the Baptist, so I thought I would in Nativity this coming week. So let's prayerfully read from Luke chapter 1. When the time arrived for Elizabeth to have her child, she gave birth to a son. Her neighbors and relatives heard that the Lord had shown his great mercy toward her, and they rejoiced with her. When they came on the eighth day to circumcise the child, they were going to call him Zechariah after his father, but his mother said in reply, "No, he will be called John." So, gracious God, I ask your blessings that we might all be great disciples of your son Jesus, that that we might also make him known as John the Baptist and these other great saints did, that he might be in our minds, on our lips, and in our hearts, as we live out our lives daily today and in the future. And we ask this through Christ our Lord. In the name of the Father, Son, and the Holy Spirit. Amen.
5: Amen. Thank you so much. I love that verse, but I don't like that translation. His name is John, I think the translation in my older version of the New American Bible. That for me has such like power to it.
7: Right? Yeah.
5: You know, that just that moment of Zechariah coming forward and saying, "No, his name is John."
7: From the out of the silence.
5: Yes, right. He went from unbelief in the temple to not being mute outside the temple to an act of faith and an act of conviction that led to him being recovering his speech. Yeah. And in some ways that theme is, I think, somewhat connected to each of these saints. They each found a voice in the midst of their own very specific challenging times.
7: And especially, you're right, they are challenging times in terms of belief. You have the John the Baptist, you had a kind of corrupt king, and then a sort of the oppression of the Romans. It was a difficult time there for the people of faith, but also the religious wars and the persecutions back and forth during the 16th, 17th century were also a time when people were called to, again, stand up for Christ in your beliefs. And it wasn't easy. There was a cost there at that time.
5: For sure. So, Father, why don't we start in? Yesterday was a feast that got obscured because it was a Sunday. It's the feast of St. Aloysius Gonzaga. And I always found him to be inspiring only because he lived such a fervent faith at such a young age. For folks who aren't as aware, can you give us just sort of a brief overview or a brief look at his life, and then we can dive into some of the sort of key points that he inspires in us today?
7: I think that we, in my neck of the woods in Washington, we have Gonzaga University, right? So that this name is maybe a little bit familiar in that sense. But he's a figure from the early Jesuits. So by the time he died, Ignatius of Loyola had also passed away. But he was one of the, I would say, early Jesuits, not the first generation, but the second. And he was a nobleman. I think that's something that's always important to recognize that he, and at this point, the Jesuits didn't have this reputation they had later of being this very established, very powerful, successful religious order. They were kind of new, and here you have this ancient family. His father was this marquis in Italy, and this young man wanted to go join this order, and once he went, he was all in, and he really kind of turned his back, not in a negative sense, upon the nobility and the lifestyle and the role in society that he would have had, but he didn't let it trail and follow after him. He cut off it pretty clearly, saying, no, I am going to go for these evangelical counsels, poverty, chastity, obedience. I'm going to go completely in. And he's most known as, I would say, a patron of youth, young fervent Catholics. He died in an early age. I think he's 23, as I recall here. But he was one of those who had risked his life for helping the victims of the plague, which periodically appeared at those times. So he was just someone who was not afraid of death and wanted his life to count and pay the price, and he would have done it very joyfully. So again, that idea of today, I think it'd be very powerful today, because I think there's the young people who are wanting to know, what should I do? Where do I go? What's life about? I don't have a mission. I don't even know who I am. So again, I think this is a patron of maybe Gen Z or something like this. I think he might be powerful.
5: Yeah, I would think that he displayed that sense of heroism. You know, people talk about that. You have a sense of wanting to pursue something that's noble and worthy with your life. And you want to not just be asked to give a little, but you want to be asked to give it all, right? There's that all-in quality that is very attractive. And I think it's a wonderful remedy for this sort of half-measured living, which is a big theme of mine right now. We don't experience that transformation the Lord wants for us because we settle for half-measured, comfortable, dissipated, spiritually deflated living. Gee, am I having a good day or what, Father?
7: Well, but I do think it's something that it's out there in terms of, I think people, the society itself is going to tell you, you do not have a purpose. You do not have a telos. You don't have a goal. You have to create it yourself. And that leaves some people thinking, well, how important is that really? There's a subconscious phoniness to that thinking. I think people deep down realize this doesn't really matter too much because I'm the one who's setting the rules, as opposed to, and I think that if you don't believe that, then you get caught up in some of these online kind of strange groups and go down rabbit holes. And pretty soon I've seen young people who, again, they just get led astray in the sense of the meaning that they do put on their lives is one that's disordered. And again, they didn't get it from God. So again, I think the idea of we have an opportunity here, if we can take it up, to say, hey, I can offer you something that's infinitely better than what you're thinking or meaning of life is.
5: But I never really pondered that very specific line of thought before, that if I'm the origin of my sense of identity and call, like what I'm going to give myself to, then at the end of the day, I'm going to value it less because I'll realize it just came from me.
7: Mm-hmm.
5: I hadn't really thought about that. But for me, because I think about this idea of identity as something that is discerned rather than decided. It's received rather than created. And because of that, it's discovered within me, right? I discover it as an authentic, like it's sort of the heart's desire, right? The heart's desire, it's discovered in me, but it's not from me. It's from the Lord who planted it in the core of my being. And I discover it, and then that's where I'm going to

0: that you mentioned, that I'm going to find my meaning inside me, but as you say, but I don't create it. It's planted into me by God. It's given to me by God, which is a very different thing than Nietzsche and all these other people who are the great grandfathers of the society we, the specter society we have, saying, no, there is no God and nobody else has planted anything in you. This is up to you. It's up to you because you're the only one that can do it because there's nobody else. And so go ahead and be creative. And that's the one that, again, sinks into thinking, well, again, this is not a big thing. This is not larger than me. This is not being a child of God. This is being just me. So
1: Pope Benedict, he said in one of his reflections that God is either a proposition or he is a personal being, right? Mm-hmm. That God, if you relate to God as a personal, as just a proposition, then you'll be like able to objectify God. You stand apart, you consider, and then you look for a proof that this God exists. But he's like, no, God is God of all, or he's not God at all, that he's God of all when he's a person. And if he's a person, then there's a relationship, then there's an encounter, then there's knowing, then there's the sense of ongoing union that you want to foster and develop. And he said, that's the God that calls forth everything from you, that wants to ask you to give everything to him. And I think that that's being, interestingly, kind of recovered in kind of a boomerang fashion because of AI, where you have all of these false digital realities that people are reacting against it, reacting strongly, and saying, I want to come into contact. I want to encounter being, presence, life, and God in the midst of all that.
0: I see it both ways. I think people are resisting and people are also being drawn in. I think there's this tug of war in terms of the AI impact that people have. And again, I've only seen the first beginnings and reading about it more than experiencing it probably. But I do think there is a reaction against it, saying, you know, okay, there's a phone. Be careful. There's a phoniness here that I could be tricked. There's a great deception here. But there's also the idea that I'm loving this. I'm getting drawn into this. This actually is my encounter. It's not really, but it's close enough.
1: You know, Father, I think of, again, another element to St. Aloysius' life. Because he had that sense of identity, he knew his ultimate destiny, his telos, you talked about the end or the goal of his life, is beyond this world. And I think that's a source of courage for him to do what many people fled. People fled those with the plague, and he ran towards those with the plague. And where do you find the courage to do that? Like, that sense, and this is relevant to you. You are on ground zero for the U.S. and COVID and having to vest up and go into places and visit the sick.
0: You know, I was thinking about that. I was reading another book about the plague and the religious reaction to that. But you bring up a great point there. But I think that it's both and. I mean, yes, I do feel like in some ways I was, especially in those early days when we didn't know much, I did feel kind of like that. It was like, okay, don't know where this is going, but I'm on for this. I'm going into these hospital rooms and I'm going into these nursing homes. The idea of then, okay, the whole church's reaction to COVID and how did we live that out? Again, and I was part of that too, were our pulse or not? And again, there's lots of ignorance. We didn't know a lot. But I think it's a challenge for us. Are we going to live our lives like Aloysius? That are we going to run towards rather than run away from the fight?
1: Yeah. Well, it's a beautiful, powerful thing, St. Aloysius' life. Believe it or not, we're up against the end of this section.
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1: Let's kind of shift over and let's talk about St. Thomas More. So St. Thomas More, one of his most famous lines is, "I'm the king's good servant, but God's first." Talk a bit about his life. Give us sort of an intro to him, and then we can dive more into his life and its relationship to us.
2: You know, I think most people, there's the movie.
1: Man for All Seasons. Now,
2: Man for All Seasons is probably one of the touchstones here. But I do think that there's some truth to that movie in the sense that Thomas More was an attractive figure. Now, that's not just like Catholics making it up. He was a major figure of the Northern Renaissance. He was a man of deep culture and brilliant. And part of that, the new recovery of the Greek and the Roman thought and languages, Latin and Greek. And so he knew the people to know in early 16th century Europe. So again, he wasn't just somebody that we've canonized and thinking that he's famous because of that. He was a huge figure in his time, eventually rising to the post of basically the Chancellor of England, second in command under Henry VIII. So he was, and all that went with that, all the power and all the difficult decisions and all the politics that went with that. And so I think he's a great, but then again, as you probably know, at least many of our listeners, so that the Henry VIII had some marriage issues, right? And he wanted to annul the first his marriage, and he wanted to marry this woman he'd fallen in love with, and also he felt could give him a male heir. And so he was trying to get the church to bend to that. The popes would not agree. And so eventually Thomas More gets caught up in this, and he quits eventually. So first off, he's a martyr to conscience in the sense that not his physical life, but his political career. So I think there's something important in that. Because some of us might think, you know, I'm not being asked to have my head chopped off. But your career might be in danger. If you live in 21st century America as a faithful Catholic, depending upon your career and your location, if you are not going to bend to the power of the world, you might really suffer career-wise. So the first martyrdom is simply his career. So he just wanted to just leave me alone. I'll have nothing to do with it. I won't fight against you. I won't speak against you. I just want to retire to my house. But Henry VIII wouldn't let him because he's so famous and he had the reputation of being a man of morality that his silence spoke louder than the rest of the country. And so he was forced to make this declaration that, no, I can't go against this, my conscience and the church's teaching. And he was executed eventually. His head was chopped off because of that. But I do think that idea of, and it seems like kind of an arcane little detail in some ways, annulments or marriage or something. Can't we just kind of fudge it a little bit? But ultimately, he said, I can't find a place to fudge here. Here I stand. I have to put my life down. So again, I think that there's a relevance to us in all sorts of different dimensions in Thomas More.
1: Well, and for folks to hear it, again, it's like you probably realize it, but to say it out loud, this is a layperson.
2: It wasn't a priest.
1: It wasn't a bishop. He was a layperson. And as a layman, he was attempting to bring the gospel into impact culture, impact society, right? Be salt, light, and leaven in the world. He was living it. And he was willing to be led into such places of like prominence and fame and influence and power, et cetera. And he was also willing to be led out of it if it was going to lead him to betray what was going to be the most important thing, which is being true to God.
2: And he had a family, so he was a family man, a wife and kids. And that was another dimension of this struggle because his family really didn't understand his conscious position. They said, come on, don't lose your life for that. We love you. We want you. And so that can be a tricky thing, too, of how do I stay true to my conscience? And my family may not be against me, but they don't understand me and what my discernment has been.
1: Now, there was that famous line when his Margaret comes to visit him when he's in the Tower of London. And I don't remember exactly what it is, but it was the heart has reasons which reason cannot fathom or something like that. And she went there only under the pretense that she was going to try to get him to change his mind. She just wanted to be with him, though, right?
2: Right.
1: Do you remember that quote, that exact quote?
2: I do not. I don't. I think that was a Pascal, the heart and the mind. But I could be wrong about that. But I know what you're talking about, but no, I don't remember exactly.
1: If you remember, we did a book club on poverty, and it was written by Father Thomas Dubay. And Thomas More was brought up in the book as someone who lived a degree of poverty in the midst of great wealth, where he had this willingness to be detached from it all. But I remember one thing is that he had a collection of animals. Do you remember that? He had a collection of animals, like from around the world, exotic, like people that were travelers and explorers that would bring back these animals. And he had this collection of them. And that was like the one thing he had a bit of attachment to was his collection of animals.
2: Menagerie.
1: Yeah.
2: That's interesting. I did not remember that. But I do think that would be another interesting way that he could be a wonderful role model is, okay, you have the power, you have the position, but it doesn't mean that you're, again, those temperance still is a necessary virtue.
1: Well, and what I think about, we're recording this on Thursday, and the gospel of today was about where your treasure is, there's your heart, and saving up for the things of this world, for the things that matter to God, right? The things that will really mean something in heaven. And there was a deacon who gave the homily, and he referenced his mom. And he said that his mom had this like open door into a career of being a professional singer, model, and actress. And she chose to forego that in order to marry a man and stay home as a wife and to raise a family. And she ended up using her voice in the choir. And so it's like how many Katy Perry's and famous singers there are who started as choir singers and ended up chasing after or going into that world. And it's like, do you regret that? Like, what did you gain the world and you lost your soul versus this was a woman who had these incredible gifts, but did not allow them to pull her into. It's like how many people could have been famous, wealthy, and powerful, forgo all of that for the sake of a simple life of labor and becoming a saint in an obscure fashion.
2: And that I think just to make sure that it's a matter of discernment because some people are led like Thomas More was saying, okay, I'm going from simply a scholar to a high powered statesman. But others are saying I have an opening to becoming a saint statesman, but I don't think God wants me that. I think the world wants me there, but God doesn't. I'm going to forego that. I'm going to remain where I'm as an engineer with family in Seattle or whatever, that it can go both ways. And the important thing is to just simply be open and docile to the promptings of the Spirit so that it's not what I want or what the world wants or what my family wants, but what God wants. Again, Aloysius would say the most important thing is that heavenly discernment as opposed to whatever the world offers you.
1: Yes. I want to end with one quote from Thomas More. It's on Trusting God, number 7 here, Father. Nothing can come but that God wills, and I make me very sure that whatsoever that be, seem it never so bad in sight, it shall indeed be the best. And it was from a letter that he wrote to his daughter Margaret about God's providence.
2: In prison awaiting execution.
1: By the way.
2: So I mean, he it's a real thing when he writes that. Some of us, we can say that pretty easily when it's not the God's will doesn't appear to be having my head cut off. But to be able to say that in that situation, I think is again, cuts to the chase of the thing, that God's will ultimately is for my good. And if I can discern that, I follow it, that's my happiness. As opposed to, I think if I follow God's will, I'm not going to be happy ultimately because I could be the singer, songwriter, actress, or whatever it is over here. So again, it comes down as a faith in that sense.
1: Yeah, Father, it's something I was thinking about. I was taking a walk yesterday and I was reflecting and I use my notes to record while I'm walking. And I was just reflecting on The difference between an imperative, God's will as an imperative for our lives, a must, and an option, something that God leaves as an open door for us. And what came to mind was the story of the rich young man who was fulfilling what would be traditionally called the universal call to holiness. I love the Lord my God with all my heart, soul, mind, and strength. And what does Jesus say? If you'd be perfect, sell everything, give to the poor, and then come and follow me. And he went away sad. And it was not as if, like, oh, he was going to lose salvation. No, he was pursuing what was traditionally called the universal call to holiness. And yet he had an open door. He had an option given to him to go to a higher level, called a 10X, a 10 gold coin life. And he went away sad from that. And it was just like, how many of us are given options? We're given the freedom to enter into a grace, but it's going to require something that is more generous, courageous, vigorous, and rigorous. And we just step back from it.
2: I think that's a very, very convicting question, I think, for most of us. The idea, as you say, I think it's an interesting story because the rich young man, again, he's kind of like an Aloysius who didn't go to do the Jesuits, in the sense that he has it all and he's following the Ten Commandments. He's a virtuous man. He's in a state of grace.
1: He knew the answer. He knew the answer.
2: Yeah. But I think not being able to take that step, to know that it's been offered and not to take it, I think that's going to be very common in heaven. So it's not going to like that we're not going to get to heaven, but we're not going to have taken everything that God wanted to give us. I think that's priests and lay people. I think that's a good challenge to pray about every day.
1: Yeah. Do we want to live a magnanimous life or a mediocre life? In mediocre in God's kingdom, right? Mediocre meaning
2: right.
1: I'm striving to love the Lord my God with all my heart, soul, mind, and strength. I've gotten rid of mortal sin as a habit. And I'm just dealing with human weakness. But it's that spiritually deflated life that isn't salt, light, and leaven after the manner of St. Ignatius, right? So to your point, for every St. Ignatius, St. Aloysius that entered the Jesuits, how many stayed back and stayed in their comfortable realm?
2: How many went to the churches and heard the preaching and thought about it, but thought, nah. God doesn't say, doesn't offer it forever as well. At some point, he accepts our no.
1: So I had the blessing of knowing a stigmatist. And one of the things that she encouraged us to pray was, she was saying, ask the Lord for all of his gifts. She said, just say, Lord, I'm here for all of them. Because she said that there are many souls who are offered gifts and don't choose to receive them. And so they're there and they're available. And she's like, I just ask the Lord for them all, because I know that so many just refuse his gift. Like, they don't choose the option. And she's like, I'm going to choose the option and be open to it. Now, I'm not saying you're going to become a stigmatist, but there are graces available that are there, like there for the taking for those who will choose to come forward.
3: 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For more information or to answer your questions about cremation, please call 888-784-8683.
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1: So I had the blessing of knowing a stigmatist. She said that there are many souls who are offered gifts and don't choose to receive them. And so they're there and they're available. Like, they're for the taking for those who will choose to come forward.
2: Reminds me of a little story of Saint Therese and her sister, who are offered this basket of goodies, and she was offered the basket and say, which one would you choose? And the little girl, St. Therese, she just, I want it all. And she took the whole basket. Now, we would look at that as the kids and saying, you know, yeah, you greedy little thing, give your sister some. But she looked back on it and saying, you know, what, there is an illustration here, that just the point you made, of it's not just pick one. There's a whole basket there.
1: Yes. There's a cutesy technique that some of these motivational speakers will use, and they'll stand up front and they'll hold up $100 bill or, you know, some meaningful amount, and they're going to, who wants it? Right. And then people will shout out, I do. No, who wants it? Who wants this $100 bill? And what is he waiting for? Someone to go running up and take it.
2: Yeah.
1: Yeah. And so the person runs up and grabs it. And he's like, that's it right there. You all say you want it, but what are you going to do about it? So so this would be like the riches in the kingdom of God. Who really wants it? What are you willing to do about it? So, all right, well, let's move on to the third saint of today, which is St. John Fisher, whose feast is tomorrow. And we're staying in the same range of dates and in the same geographical area as St. Thomas More. Tell us a little bit about St. John Fisher.
2: I always feel not sorry for him because he's a saint in the calendar of the Roman Church, but he's always kind of overshadowed by Thomas More. And it used to go together. This used to be a common feast.
1: I didn't know that. I found that out in researching today. But that's really striking.
2: And so everybody thinks of Thomas More because, nobody thinks of John Fisher because no great movie was made about him. But he is the only bishop in England that stayed true to the faith. I think that's something that it's not just he got killed, but of the 30-some bishops in England at the time, he's the only one that would refuse to leave the Pope's church and start off as the Church of England, which I think is a very interesting thing about, if I was a bishop, I would meditate upon that as well, saying, okay, what's the percentage right now among us, if we were given this choice of pretty easy sliding into a schismatic church without the Pope, or going to the Tower of London, get my head cut off, which one, honestly, would I really do? Not what I say I do, but what would I really do? What's my limit and where's my red line going on here? He was also another great scholar. So he was the head of Cambridge University of Cambridge. So, and in fact, the what we call the Newman Center, the Catholic organization at Cambridge, is at the Fisher House. It's named for St. John Fisher. So he's kind of Cambridge's claim to glory of faithful Catholics in the Reformation. So, but again, I think the idea that that he would be able to say, you know, as a bishop, I can't go down this road. And
1: I guess, well, you're talking about that that cardinal virtue, that hinge virtue of fortitude or courage that he lived out, and I find it interesting that you'd imagine that his clerical life that allowed him to rise in this ecclesiastical position of becoming a bishop, his academic pursuits, which had him, you know, move in that path, you don't ordinarily think of those as paths that in and of themselves are going to call for a lot of courage, right? He wasn't in the military, a paratrooper on the front lines and, you know, running with the troops as a minister, a chaplain, right? He wasn't, dealing with the plague and all of those, like, things that would, you'd consider lives that would be naturally associated with pursuing the difficult good, right? That a life that is going to nurture and give birth to courage. And I don't know, it makes me wonder, it's like, sometimes it's the moment that will force it out of you, right? And the moment is the test, right? There's the trial that is going to say, are you willing to be courageous in the midst of this, or are you going to just stay silent and back down?
2: You know, I just listening to that, I was thinking about the idea that this is not necessarily a environment where you would expect courage to be called forth. I was thinking about that though. The academic life. See, I was going into academia. That was my sort of trajectory before I was called to the priesthood. I wanted to be a history professor. And this would have been back in the 1990s. And at that time, I was definitely, as an active Catholic, a minority, and there was some sense of feeling that and being felt told to feel that way. So, but there's still room, I think, to be there in the history departments. I probably could have gotten a job. I think I could have gotten a position. I've been thinking in the last few years about what if I had gone down that road. What would my life be like now? And I'm not sure I would have been able to maintain in secular academia who I am, not my priesthood, but just the Catholic faith that I had. I think it's gotten much more difficult. So I do think there's a sense, now again, it would be more, not like I'm getting my head cut off, but more like I would, like Thomas More, I'd lose my position. I certainly would not be hired anyplace else. And so I was thinking about that. There is some sense of moral courage needed in academia today. I think this John Fisher probably is a pretty good patron for academics, Catholic academics who are facing, again, almost overwhelmingly, if you're known as a faithful Catholic these days, you'll not be getting any job in any university other than a handful of Catholic ones. That's just the reality.
1: Well, and I think about this, I've got several sort of directions. One is a very simple one. Like here I am, I'm living in what's called the Treasure Valley in the Boise, Idaho area. And let's just say it's not that countercultural to be a fervent believer and follower of Christ. I mean, they're everywhere. We're everywhere. And so the idea of evangelizing, I'm going to go out and be so courageous in announcing Christ in moments that will show up in my day. That's really not that big a deal. And so I've been part of some small, men's group conversations and talking about evangelizing and witnessing. And I'm like, guys, we are so far off of the front lines. We are, we're in a rest camp over here, just kind of enjoying the fruits of being Christian. And so, boy, the courage that it takes to stand up for a specific Catholic belief is about as hard as it gets in my area. But that's not the case where you are. There you are in the Puget Sound, and you're planted in the middle. Okay, here we are. It's Pride Month. And we're not talking about being proud of being, Catholic or being American, and to stand up with vigor and just announce what the church teaches is not easy, even in the midst of the Catholic world there.
2: You've just sparked my own conscience and memory. A week ago today, so last Monday, I went to the World Cup game, Belgium versus Egypt. I was given, one of my priests, my parochial vicar, was given two tickets, and he asked me, hey, do you want to go? I said, well, okay. I'm not a huge soccer fan, but it'd be a sort of once-in-a-lifetime experience.
1: That is so awesome that you got to go to that. You went to the game?
2: I went to the game. So, but the question was, I said, it was going to be 90 degrees. So can't I just go in shorts and a t-shirt? Because it's a soccer game, and it's going to be 90 degrees. It's going to be tens of thousands of people. So I gently suggested that to my parochial vicar, and he looked at me and said, are you kidding? No way. We are going in our clerics like we're supposed to do, and we're going to be downtown, and we're going to be in our black clerics. And I said, okay, you're right. So it wasn't like this great, courageous, I'm going to go out there. It's like, okay, I got talked into it. I got shamed into doing the right thing. But so it was, we were in our black clerics going down there, and it got some interesting experiences. You always get the looks. But I mentioned this just in terms of what you just said, that it was, I did feel like I put this clerical collar on, and I am pretty strange here. These two priests going into the stadium and sitting there, we were a little different, definitely. So you're right. It's whoever you are, there's a different level of comfort, I suppose, in what Christ Church represents.
1: Well, you're confronting. You're confronting them just by being who you are, just by showing up.
2: Yeah, we weren't preaching or anything.
1: You didn't have on a cassock, and you weren't carrying around a monstrance. And
2: there was nothing like
1: that.
2: No, right. It was just Catholic priest walking along with the rest of you.
1: And I wonder, I bet you probably got two sides. You probably got, hey, Father, how are you? It's great to have you here. Hey, this is so great that you're, you know, and in the other hand, a kind of like a scowl or a like a questioning.
2: Yeah, you know, that's true. I'm so glad I wore the clerics that there were many. I counted eight people I knew who came up and said hello, mostly from one of my parishes and somebody from my parish 20 years ago. And there were some just strangers. Hey, Father, there are other people who just drew back and looked, and I didn't get any negative, like, insults, but I got looks that said, like, okay, who, what? It was fine, but it is interior. I think part of it is we allow ourselves to shut ourselves down.
1: Yeah. I can remember this was a talk given back in 1989, if you can believe it. I was at the first parish I worked after I left the seminary, St. Marie's, and the pastor, Father Mark Montminy, he was speaking at a conference that we were putting on at the parish. And he says, people tell you that you have to be careful not to offend the world by how you show up. And he says, the world offends me. And everybody just roared. And he's like, the world has no problem offending us in terms of the attitudes, the displays, the messaging, the way that they're appearing, no qualms at all. In fact, they want to be in your face, but good luck if we just want to show up proclaiming the truth about the world and humanity and life and meaning and offer people good news about a way to freedom and flourishing. And all of a sudden, we're the enemy. And it's that was a really striking thing he said. I remember it, 37 years ago. The world offends me.
2: It just reveals where the power is today when we're not it. So there's a conflict between the world and the kingdom. And in the Northwest, Pacific Northwest in 2026, the world's in power.
1: Yeah. Well, and again, this brings us back to choice, right? You have a choice. Do you want to be the rich young man? And you're the rich young man, all those folks listening in your own way. Are you going to elevate up? You maybe don't have to sell everything and give to the poor, but are you willing to take on a bit of courage and be a bit of a public witness? It's part of it's a graced opportunity, and what will you choose?
2: Mm-hmm.
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1: All right, Father, let's now talk about St. John the Baptist in the final segment, because in a lot of ways he was a witness himself who had to make a choice, and he chose to be that public witness that was the level of a heralding Jesus. And I think there's a lot there for us to reflect on in terms of heralding Jesus in our own realm.
2: And he did partially just simply by his lifestyle again. It wasn't he had no problems speaking out. But also, just his life was a witness. Now, it was a pretty radical. It would be what we would probably equate with some sort of cloistered religious life or something that's pretty radical compared to most of the world. He went on to the desert, and again, obviously, you know the story. He didn't have a lot on, and he didn't eat a lot. I think there's something valuable saying my life itself is saying something. I've known priests. Several priests who have bought cars that are rich man cars. And they say both times that, well, I got such a great deal. It's actually cheaper than these cars because I know a guy and I didn't actually pay. I got this car for like nothing. So it didn't cost me. And it doesn't really matter because people just see the car and they associate it with you, and that you're drawing some conclusions about your life. And so it's similarly, just looking at what your life is like is so very powerful. I think we underestimate that sometimes, that especially to our kids maybe, or to our parishioners in my case. So I guess that was the first thing that jumped out at me, is before he opens his mouth, John Baptist has already been preaching.
1: Yeah, a dear priest friend of mine said that he was offered a rectory to live in that was opulent. And he said that he wouldn't want to live in a space, in a home, where his parishioners would feel awkward or nervous or feel sort of inferior in terms of their freedom to enter into this space. Because he was serving in a community that had a number of folks who were economically disadvantaged. And he's like, I don't want to live in a space that makes people feel like I can't go there. I'm not worthy to enter into that space. And I was really struck by that. And it's kind of to your point about the car, what's the message? Like how you show up, this is what modesty is, how you show up sends a message, and it's more than just your dress. It's your whole being.
2: You know, that's convicting to me as well, because I would say experience from my last parish, I built a rectory there, and looking back on it, my problem is not I built a rectory that my parishioners wouldn't feel comfortable in. My parishioners were very comfortable. This was Kirkland, Washington. My problem was I built a rectory that they would be normal in. They'd feel normal in. And so in that sense, looking back on it, after I looked at what I built and made the decisions I'd made with the architects, I said, you know what? I went too big too often here. Other priests say, oh, great rectory, Father. Good job. I'd love to live there. But it could have been more simpler. And so I take that point too, that we all have to look at ourselves in that way.
1: So again, back to my little walking and reflection, why did the rich young man walk away sad? And it was an attachment to riches. And I know this taps into your John of the Cross and Teresa of Avila and so much of that about stripping away attachments. John the Baptist was an inspiration to me in one particular verse. It was John 3:30. That's point number one here, Father. We had it when I was in the seminary and graduated from college, they had a yearbook, seminary college, and you could design your page, and across the bottom of my page, I had John 3:30, he must increase while I must decrease. And for me, that was a very meaningful source of meditation and reflection, that what really matters is my union with Christ, in allowing that union to grow and grow and grow, so that Christ is shining forth through my being, in my life, on my face, that it's Christ who's encountered. And there are things that get in the way of that. And one of the things that get in the way of that interior good are external goods. And so to be able to have a degree of detachment from those external goods and a non-pursuit of those goods, like what am I pursuing? Again, back to the gospel from last Thursday when we're recording this, is, you know, what are the treasures that I'm pursuing?
2: I like that quote, that verse. I like the way that they're linked together. I think sometimes this would be a very John of the Cross point, the not a doctrine, where I think too many of us see, I have to decrease, detach, poor. And that seems like I'm just taking away. I'm getting less. I'm dying. But if you don't see the other side of the coin, which is, well, you do that so that there can be increase, that God gets bigger. It's a teeter-totter thing. And so that it's really good news. But unless you get a sense of that and are taught that and start to experience that, it can be, again, it can seem like, well, this is kind of a deadening spirituality or something.
1: Right. Well, and let's go into that a little bit more, just to sort of honor John of the Cross today. Let's throw another saint in there. Like he has that that famous sort of I'm just going to paraphrase it. This idea that if you're going to really pursue union with the Lord, you have to purge with these attachments to the world. And he has this kind of idea that he expresses in the Ascent of Mount Carmel. that you're supposed to pursue, not the easiest, but the most difficult. Pursue not what's delightful, but distasteful. Not pursue what is going to give rest, but what's hard work. Pursue not the highest, but the lowest and most despised. And it's like the idea of just saying, oh, I'm going to stop doing one. I'll stop being attached to one thing. And all of a sudden, I'm going to magically become attached to the other thing. Or I'm going to become lesser and Christ is going to grow in me. Yeah, there's a path you have to walk. And that path is these daily decisions of choosing the difficult, then the easy, the distasteful, then the delightful, the hard work, then the easy stuff, right?
2: And the word he uses, you're right, I forget, whether it's tend toward or tend to prefer, it's not like absolute, because he recognizes it. You know, it can't always do it, but that's just going to be your tendency. And so I think, again, some people think it's, as you say, it's from moment one, it's absolutely cut off. Because some of these things, again, they're not intrinsically bad, but to prefer one to the other and to have that tendency that this is going to, I can't always do it, but that's going to be my first thought, is to go for the poor rather than the richer.
1: Well, and I've been going through the Ascent of Mount Carmel again, and I don't know if it's discouraging, but it's incredibly humbling, because he talks about the state of the beginner, and like, I'm not even a beginner. Like, I'm not even doing the things that he's identifying as causing such wreckage in the soul. And, you know, by being attached, like, here are all the evils that happen to your soul as a result of that. And you have to cleanse those things out to be a beginner. I'm thinking, I don't know how many Catholics are even beginners in the John of the Cross, Ascent of Mount Carmel perspective. And it's like, we are just not having promoted to us that type of life that John of the Cross is like, look, this is required of anyone who wants to really, truly have the Lord be at the center and to be the highest value that we are pursuing, the highest good that we're holding as precious.
2: Right. First off, that's true. That would be Thomas DeBay's big point in Fire Within, is that, hey, we're not preaching the reality. We're not challenging the rich young man to go say, oh, there's more here. We're settling for pretty darn good Catholic, in a parish, as opposed to a saint. And that's for priests too. I think that if you come to a priest, we're going to be at Priest Days, our annual convocation this week when this actually is airing, and I don't think the priests, we are being challenged that way either.
1: So who's your spiritual director for this week? Do you know?
2: We're on the air and I'm now going to be convicted in front of the entire world.
1: Oh, sorry.
2: Deacon,
1: Father.
2: Deacon, I can't honestly remember.
1: Okay. All right. So do you know if he's coming with a challenging message, or is it, is there a particular, like, he has an expertise and that's why he's coming in?
2: I'm sure there is. I'm not quite sure what it is. I go there just thinking it's usually pretty good, in a sense of, it's not Thomas DeBay, but it will be something in terms, I think this is a Eucharistic theme this time. And it's not like we have bad speakers. It's just that we don't hear the message that we're being called to go all in, and that's not just one particular speaker, but just our life formation.
1: I would say, Father, it's like, unless you're choosing it yourself in your own personal prayer time, it's pretty much not going to reach your life, because I don't know, maybe I'm wrong, but I think most lay people are not going to feel competent or capable of saying, Father, let me challenge you where you're settling for less and falling short, right? So it's like there has to be that inner sense of pursuing the ideal, who is Christ.
2: No, I agree. I do think, but I guess my point would simply be church-wide, and it's probably historically wide, that we tend to settle for getting into heaven as opposed to being what God wants us to be completely. Mm-hmm. And I think you're right. Lay people have no problems with telling priests some things that they need to improve on, but they don't have that access or maybe interest saying, okay, what's your interior life like? And maybe that's just as well. But yeah.
1: Right. It would seem that the ones, like whether they're laity or the non-bishops, right, whether it's Catherine of Siena or Francis of Assisi, yeah. It was the holiness of their lives that was so convicting and maybe magnetic, where you had church leaders seeking them out.
2: Right.
1: Right. And it was their holiness that was so radiant that they were open. Bishops and popes and cardinals and important church officials were willing to be challenged by them because of their, you know, their unmistakable holiness of life. And I don't know, maybe that's just a great sort of way to end. And it's sort of a call for us all is to strive for that.
2: And I have seen that in my own life, the lay people who have been very challenging by their lives in a very good way. They're saints in every parish, usually not the pastor.
1: Well, and it's interesting because it's like they're often quiet, right? Yeah. They're not making a lot of noise, but it's just one simple word from them, a simple phrase, can be so convicting about, oh, okay, I have to change my life.
2: And oftentimes simply they're the witness of their lives and behavior.
1: Yeah. All right, well, Father, we have 15 seconds left. Will you have a final word for us?
2: I say, he must increase, we must all decrease. Great. Thank you, John the Cross. I mean, thank you, John the Baptist.
1: Yes, and I remember you bringing up that it's the Feast of the Nativity of John the Baptist, yeah. One of the only nativities that's celebrated. So thank you, Saint, for the
2: Mary and Jesus. That's it.
1: Amen. Thank you, Father.
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7: This is an EWTN Newslink. I'm Teresa Tomeo from Catholic Connection. UK Prime Minister Keir Starmer stepping down 2 years after a landslide election victory. His resignation marking the seventh different prime minister over the past decade and continues a revolving door trend at 10 Downing Street. Rival Andy Burnham is the leading candidate to replace him at the head of the Labour Party. And Pope Leo over the weekend sending a video message to the Steubenville Summer Youth Conference marking its 50th anniversary. In his remarks, the Holy Father reflected on the life of St. Francis, especially his joy. He said, only the love of God can provide us with true and perfect joy. If we have the profound conviction that God cares for us, his beloved children, we will not be flustered or discouraged, even in difficult situations. For more news with a Catholic perspective, visit EWTNnews.com. I'm Teresa Tomeo, and Call to Communion with Dr. David Anders starts now.
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11: 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Very glad to have our producer, Pedro Quiles, back with us. Also, Matt Kubinski handling phone screening. Ace McKay is on social media. I'm Tom Price, along with Dr. David Andrews.
12: Tom, how are you today?
11: I am well. How are you?
12: Hanging in there. Thank you.
11: You made a peaceful recovery from Father's Day.
12: Oh, yeah. I had a very nice Father's Day. Some of my children and grandchildren, not all of them, but enjoyed that very much.
11: You've got quite a brood.
12: Yes, I do. I've got quite a few.
11: You are very blessed.
12: I'm blessed.
11: And that is fantastic. We're going to lead off with an email that we received. This is a text that we received from an anonymous listener. Can a Catholic priest whose faculties were removed still celebrate a private mass?
12: No. No, he has no authorization to say the mass. If a priest who doesn't have faculties says mass, it will be valid but illicit.
11: Okay. Thanks so much for your text. Here's an email now. This is from Joseph. I find myself from time to time allowing my emotions to affect my actions in a negative or sinful manner. I would like to gain a little more control over my emotions in an effort to grow in holiness. Can you think of some ways Christ did this when he was with us here on earth?
12: Thank you very much. I appreciate the question. So that is a subject that was reflected on a great deal by the fathers of the second century, in particular Clement of Alexandria, for whom Christ appears as a model of the Stoic virtue of apatheia, or dispassion. That is to say, someone who is not immoderately moved by their own emotional life.
11: Uh-huh.
12: And early Christian monastics were perfectly willing to adopt not only the terminology but some of the techniques of Stoic wisdom in disciplining their own emotional life. And, you know, essentially what you're looking for is a little space of reflection between the impulse and the action. And there are lots of different tools to try to gain some purchase in that distance, in that little difference between impulse and action. In the modern world, they've basically been codified into the terms of cognitive behavioral therapy. And there's a profound continuity, actually, between some of the recommendations of CBT and what you would find in Christian monastic writing. And they include things like identifying your cognitive distortions, adopting patterns of behavior that you can make part of your routine that will make you less impulsive because you're following a routine, you know.
11: Mm-hmm.
12: I'm just making this one up off the top of my head.
11: Yeah.
12: Let's say, for example, that you have a tendency to binge and purge or overeat or something like that, right? Well, going out and working with a nutritionist and coming up with a plan of spacing calories and how much you're going to eat and the kind of food you're going to eat, and mm-hmm. sort of writing it all down ahead of time and then just saying, oh, I'm just going to stick to the plan, right? That has a tremendous amount of value in helping you curb some of those impulsive decisions. It's why, if you think about what monastic orders did and things like the Benedictine rule or the Basilian rule or the Augustinian rule, why do these communities exist? Well, they're absolutely trying to systematize this process. They're trying to come up with what are the tools and the techniques, what kind of rule of life can we establish for ourselves that will give us a little space of interior freedom so that we're not the slaves of our passions. So come up with a rule of life and then come up with practices in your life where you examine and challenge maybe some of your own irrational thoughts. And, you know, you can plumb the wisdom of the Desert Fathers for that kind of thing. But don't be afraid to dip into the literature of cognitive behavioral therapy either, which is perfectly consistent and actually has its origins in the same impulses that give birth to monastic theology as well.
11: Joseph, thanks so much for your email. Here's a text that came in on Friday. Couldn't tackle it then. We're going to tackle it right now. This is from Anthony, listening on JP2 Radio. Dr. Anders, what is the Catholic opinion on Dr. Michael S. Heiser and his book, The Unseen Realm? Are you familiar with that?
12: Yeah, I am. I am. I'm just going to look him up to make sure it's the same guy that I think it is.
11: Okay.
12: Heiser, Unseen Realm. Yeah. Oh, yeah. I think I know this book.
11: Okay.
12: So Heiser is a, if memory serves me correct, I think he's a Protestant, probably an evangelical biblical scholar who has written several books and articles about what he thinks the angelology, demonology, and cosmology of ancient scriptures are, right? And then essentially the argument is that Christians should adopt the same worldview regarding the unseen realm as one would find in the Bible. So I find some value in Heiser's work insofar as he is a careful biblical scholar who looks at scriptural writings in their ancient Near Eastern context and tries to illuminate the way ancient peoples would have seen the world. The extent to which those cosmologies, those models of reality, are obligatory for Christians, however, is another question. Now, Heiser, as a Protestant, evangelical Protestant, likely believes in when I was in school, they used to call the biblical worldview, right? The idea behind a lot of evangelical apologetics and theology is reconstruct the way scriptural writers saw the world, present it as a coherent system, and then impose that on modern Christians as normative. I have some problems with that project. Maybe I'll touch on them after the break.
11: Okay, do sit tight. We'll continue this on the other side. By the way, our producer Pedro tells us that he died of cancer recently. We certainly pray for the repose of his soul. Lines open for you at 833-288-EWTN for Call to Communion. Do stay with us.
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11: 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We were tackling a text that we received from Anthony, listening on JP2 Radio, and he wrote, what is the Catholic opinion of Dr. Michael Heiser and his book, The Unseen Realm?
12: Yeah, so briefly, Heiser is an evangelical Protestant scholar whose project was trying to uncover the supernatural worldview of the biblical texts from the perspective of the biblical authors as people living in the ancient Near East. And insofar as that's an historical project that makes use of things like archaeology and Ugaritic texts and comparative religions and so forth, I think as historians we can learn a lot from it about, well, the worldview of ancient peoples. Where I would issue some cautions is evangelical theologians tend to take what they would call the biblical worldview with a kind of literal seriousness, suggesting that it necessarily is normative for people today, for Christians living today. There's usually a presumption there of a kind of univocal worldview in the Bible. The Bible has a coherent picture of reality. There's no contradictions in the Bible. You sort of explicate that and lay it out, and that becomes the way Christians have to think. I don't think that project can be accomplished, right? Because as a Catholic, first of all, I don't think that Scripture is the final norm for Christian belief or practice. I think the church that Christ founded is that final norm. The magisterium of the church interprets the Bible and tells us how to apply it to our lives. I don't have to take the presuppositions of evangelical scholars as my point of reference. And so I don't necessarily feel bound by that project. There are lots of places in Scripture where there are presuppositions about, say, cosmology that we clearly are not obligated to hold because they're patently false. I mean, one would be the idea that the world is the center of the solar system and surrounded by a bunch of translucent spheres that hold back large bodies of water, right? I don't believe in that. I mean, we've sent spaceships up there. We've flown around. There are no spheres, you know?

0: language. And so people who really go in for reading the Old Testament in its ancient Near Eastern context, one of the things they have to study is Ugaritic.
1: Okay. Well, thank you for unpacking that.
0: I always attempt to eschew obfuscation.
1: Attaboy. It is called the Communion here on EWTN. 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That's 833-288-3986. Do you also eschew the sesquipedantic? Okay.
0: And I eschew my broccoli, too.
1: Attaboy. Oh, glad to hear that. You know, we're very excited to note the ordination anniversaries of two of our wonderful MFVA priests, Father Pascal and Father John Paul. Wonderful men, aren't they?
0: Absolutely. And I've gotten to know them. And I remember when Father John Paul was just a little novice in tan pants and a white shirt,
1: you know,
0: back when he was Brother Joshua. I mean, a postulant, actually, I should say. He wasn't a novice. He was a postulant. And I remember getting to know him early on and pulling him aside one day and said, "You're going to be a good priest. You're going to be a good priest, you know." And
1: I bet that made his day.
0: Well, you know, one thing I know about these guys is that they really live their vocation. Like, the vocation of being a priest is so central to their identity. I have known priests in my life that can kind of sort of take off their priest identity, like on the golf course, for example. Uh-huh. That's not these guys. They are a priest 24/7. I mean, forever, but also 24/7.
1: And how blessed are we that they are right here on campus.
0: Absolutely.
1: With us. Absolutely. All right, let's get to the phones if you're ready at 833-288-EWTN, beginning with Robert, who's driving through New Jersey, listening on Sirius XM, Channel 130. Hello, Robert. What's on your mind today?
2: How are you, Dr. David Andrews? I thank you for my call, receiving it. Question is this. St. Francis is the saint for the animals on this earth, correct?
0: Sure.
2: Okay. So I was talking to somebody, and somebody was telling me the birds, the deer, the cats, the dogs, the raccoons, all the creatures on the earth, when they perish, they do not go to heaven. And I said to this person, I said, well, if that's the case, then how could there be a St. Francis that oversees God's creation of animals? Could you explain that to me, sir?
0: Sure. Well, I mean, you can have a patron saint for a lot of concerns that don't involve the disposition of immortal souls. I mean, St. Anthony of Padua is often invoked for help in finding lost objects.
1: Car keys.
0: You know, exactly. But I don't think there's a room in heaven for lost car keys, right?
1: No,
0: I mean,
1: no.
0: Maybe there should be. I might benefit from that, you know. But I don't think there's a room in heaven for lost car keys. Or a patron saint of things stuck in drawers. Can you imagine that one? You
1: know? Yeah.
0: I don't think I appreciate the call, but I don't think the logic necessarily follows. The argument about whether animals go to heaven when you die, I think, is a little bit misconstrued, because in Catholic eschatology being the doctrine of the last things, the Church teaches, Scripture teaches, that God will renovate the world, right? Not just the human soul, but the entire physical cosmos, which will continue to exist everlastingly with our resurrected bodies. Presumably that includes animal life. Now, whether it includes the resurrection of my dog Harry is another question. But, I mean, animals as such, there's nothing in the faith that says that animals as such can't exist in the eschaton in the renewed heavens and the earth. Now, you know, I don't have a kind of natural vocation to immortality. I mean, there's nothing about my being a carbon-based life form that entitles me to everlasting life with a beatific vision. That's a gift of grace that God bestows on me as someone made in his likeness and image and hopefully renovated by grace. You know, my dog Harry is a wonderful beast. I love him to death. Well, maybe not exactly to death, but I mean, I love him a lot, you know. But he is not receptive to the gift of sanctifying grace fitting him for the beatific vision. That exceeds his nature as it does mine. The difference between us is that humans are made in the image of God in a way that animals are not. So, you know, I mean, there's nothing. God certainly could, within his almighty power, resurrect my dog Harry. He just hasn't promised to. You know, but okay. Dogs as such, maybe, you know, perhaps. You know, my dog loves nothing more in all the world than chasing a ball. In fact, I tried to teach him the command come, and he's gotten confused in his mind. And come means go find a ball and bring it.

0: to me. Right? He can be standing at my feet and there's a ball in the yard. I yell, come. He runs out, gets the ball, and comes back. For him, heaven would just be an endless field of people throwing balls. It would be delightful, but I don't know if you'd want to spend all eternity doing it.
1: Probably not. Robert, thank you so much for your call. That opens up a line for you at 833-288-EWTN. That's 833-288-3986. It is called Communion, and we're live on this Monday afternoon here on EWTN. You mentioned your dog, Harry.
0: Yes.
1: I thought all dogs were Harry.
0: Aha, uh-huh, yes. Well, this is H-A-R-R-Y.
1: Oh, okay, well. There it was. Mustafa is listening to us in Pennsylvania on YouTube. Hello, Mustafa. What's on your mind today?
2: Thanks for having me on the EWTN program. To be honest with you, I've been following the channel for like a long time and benefiting from it. I was reading a Bible verse, Ephesians 1:17, that says, I keep asking that the God of our Lord Jesus Christ, the glorious Father, may give you a spirit of wisdom and revelation, so that you may know him better. So the question remains, if a father is called Jesus God, does that imply a hierarchy within the Trinity?
0: Yeah.
2: And the second question that I have is, why doesn't Paul say, simply say God the Father instead of God of our Lord Jesus Christ? And I hope for a clarification to these questions.
0: Yeah, thank you so much. So, yeah, Catholic doctrine is that there is a hierarchy within the Trinity, that God the Father, sometimes this doctrine is referred to as the monarchy of the Father. Another way of framing it is that within the relations of the Blessed Trinity, God the Father is the source or principle of the Blessed Trinity. In the Creed, we talk about the procession of the Spirit and the begetting of the Son, and so there are two processions from the Father, that of begetting and that of spiration. And so the relationship of Father to Son, this is an analogy I'm going to draw from human experience, which is obviously not adequate, but it's the best I can come up with. Think about the relation that exists between the axioms and the conclusions of a geometric proof. So there's no temporal relationship. The axiom and the conclusion, one doesn't follow temporally from the other, but one does follow logically from the other. And it's an eternal relation. I mean, it is always and everywhere, has been and will be the case that the Pythagorean theorem works, right?
1: Yeah.
0: But there's a logical relationship between axioms and conclusion. In the same way, the relation of the persons of the Trinity is eternal, and they're co-equal in dignity, honor, and substance. But that doesn't stop in respect of their being related. They have the relation of paternity or source or origin or principle to that which is begotten or that which precedes. So yes, there is a hierarchical relationship within the Trinity, and it affects the way we conceptualize salvation insofar as we come into relationship with God the Father through the Son, right? I mean, we share in Christ's own filial relationship to God. We are not naturally sons of God in the way that we become sons of God through adoption into Christ. We become members of Christ and then share in his own filial relationship. So we have that relationship to the monarchy of the Father. Why does Paul keep emphasizing the God of our Lord Jesus Christ, the glorious Father? Well, probably to continually highlight the relationship of intimacy between Jesus Christ and God the Father, lest someone think that Jesus was just a run-of-the-mill prophet. He keeps wanting to emphasize that there's a special kind of relationship between Father and Son.
1: Well, very good. Mustafa, thanks so much for your phone call. It is called Communion on this Monday afternoon. Still time for some more phone calls from you at 833-288-EWTN. Call or text 833-288-3986. Dennis is a first-time caller from Sterling Heights, Michigan, listening also on Sirius XM, channel 130. Hello, Dennis. What's on your mind today?
3: Hi, guys. I love the show. Got a question. I go to different parishes around my neighborhood, the area, stuff like that.
1: Uh-huh.
3: And I go to this one parish, and I always see, well, it's a big, pretty big parish, has a big school and stuff, and there's two priests at this parish. And during the Mass, they always have three or four altar servers, and then there's like a lady that kind of helps them and guides them through and stuff like that. But then also during the Mass, she goes up on the altar and kind of like helps out the priest. She'll like carry the book over to the before the gospel instead of the priest carrying it, she'll go up there, she'll take the Eucharist out of the tabernacle, and she spreads it out in different bowls and stuff like that, while the priest just kind of stands off to the side. Is that normal?
0: Yeah, thank you. I appreciate the question. So there are certain things that women should not do in the Mass. They cannot preach, they cannot proclaim the gospel, and they cannot consecrate the host, and they can only distribute Holy Communion as extraordinary ministers, just like non-ordained men can only distribute as extraordinary ministers. There are many other places in the Mass when men and women can and do assist the priest, and that is acceptable in Catholic practice and canon law.
1: Very good. Dennis, thanks so much for checking in from Michigan. Here now is John in Iowa watching us on YouTube this afternoon. Hey there, John. What's on your mind today?
4: Hello.
1: Hey, John in Iowa. What's going on?
4: Yeah. My sister was wondering, if Jesus was a universal donor, what would Mary's blood type be if Jesus comes to Mary?
0: I really appreciate the question. So I don't know enough about human genetics and physiology to talk about the relationship between blood types. But I also think that we have absolutely no information whatsoever at all from the historical record about Jesus or Mary's genotype or their blood types or any other sort of distinguishing mark of their biological identity. We know something about their ethnicity and country of origin, and that is about it. Insofar as Christ was descended of the line of David. But since we don't have David's genotype either, we really don't know much.
1: That's where we have to leave it, John. Appreciate your phone call. A quick email here from Walter. Does God make it so that some persons find it easier not to commit grave sin? If so, does God judge differently for such persons?
0: Yes and yes. Yes, God makes it easier for some people to not commit grave sins. And yes, God judges differently in such cases. So it's a biblical principle that to whom much is given, much is expected.
1: Uh-huh.
0: Or to put it in Marvel comic terms, with great power comes great responsibility, right? And so, I'll tell you a funny anecdote. I went to confession one time, years and years and years and years ago. And, I am, as Tom pointed out early in the show, a person who is wont to use technical vocabulary.
1: Yes.
0: And so I was doing an examination of conscience, and I made use of some technical vocabulary from the church's patrimony of moral theology. And the priest, who didn't know who I was, I'm behind a screen, asked me promptly, he said, "Are you in a religious order?"
1: Really?
0: And I said, "Absolutely not." Any third order or something. And he says, "You haven't taken vows?" I said, "No, why do you ask?" Well, I'm not going to have time to answer this question. I have to get to it after the break. But basically, he was trying to figure out if I had sort of ratcheted up my level of moral responsibility through some sort of vowed commitments, right?
1: We'll unpack that further on the other side. Lines are open for you at 833-288-EWTN for Call to Communion.
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1: 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Before we get back to the phones, you were unpacking a side.
0: So the question we were answering was whether God makes it easier for some people to resist grave sin, and are people judged differently accordingly? And I said yes and yes to both questions. It's clearly biblical and traditional that the distribution of grace, while sufficient grace is given to everyone that they might be saved, to everyone is not given the grace, say, of being immaculately conceived, for example, right? But there's a whole sort of continuum of people that are gifted with more, you know, or fewer graces according to the providential designs of God. Saint Therese of Lisieux, Doctor of the Church, made it a signature point of her theology and spirituality to recognize that she did not have some of the graces that, say, the great Teresa of Avila had. And the rather sentimental and cheesy 19th century French sappy metaphor that she uses of being a little flower comes from a passage in her autobiography where she says, you know, there are flower arrangements where, you know, the big rose in the center gets all the attention, and then there's like some little, you know, some sort of little green offshoot that you stick at the bottom that contributes to the whole, but it doesn't really do much on its own. She says, that's me.
1: And she was okay with that.
0: That was the whole point of her spirituality.
1: Yes.
0: Was that she didn't have to go climb Mount Carmel or, you know, convert, you know, half the pagan world or do some great thing for God. It was enough for her to not get annoyed with the nun with the squeaky boots next to her, right? That was her path to sanctity. That's why it's called the little way, right?
1: Yes.
0: We're not all going to abandon everything that we own and go move to Calcutta like Mother Teresa and create some big religious order. Nor did Mother Teresa tell us to. Like she said, start where you are. Love the people next to you. This kind of thing, you know. And so it's evidently true that not everybody gets the same graces. And yes, it's also true that God is going to judge some people more than others based on the talents and gifts they're given. I mean, this is the point of the parable of the talents.
1: Yeah.
0: Right? I mean, you know, one guy gets a big huge trunk from the slave owner, the master, and he goes out and invests it and buys Amazon at 23 cents a share turns it into a zillion dollars. The other guy just puts it on interest, you know, at the local bank, and doesn't even put in a money market account, and, you know, these days gets, you know, a few micro cents on the dollar, and he's given less to start with, but he does less with it, you know.
1: Yeah.
0: That's in the measure that you're handed is a measure by which you'll be measured. That's what Jesus says.
1: And you were mentioning that.
0: So this one time I go to confession, and I'm using some technical vocabulary in my confession and my examination of conscience, and the priest says, you're not in a religious order or a third order, are you? And I'm like, no, why the heck would you say? And he says, well, you know, you use some kind of fancy language, and I thought maybe you'd taken vows or something. And I was like, well, no, but what would be the relevance? And he was like, oh, well, you would be held to a higher standard.
1: Ah.
0: And I thought, oh, he's right, of course. That's kind of interesting. You know, like, you know, for example, adultery is wrong, whoever does it.
1: Yes.
0: It's always wrong. But it's worse if a priest does it who's vowed to celibacy.
1: Sure.
0: Right.
1: Okay, appreciate that. And let's get back to the phones at 833-288-EWTN. Here is Jim in Portland, Oregon, listening on the great Modern Day Radio. Hi, Jim. What's on your mind today?
13: I was concerned about Monsignor Stephen Rossetti when he was fired by Cardinal McElroy. Does that create a big rift within the Catholic Church, or is it just like somebody changing accountants?
0: It doesn't create even so much as a ripple on the surface of a perfectly placid subterranean lake.
1: Wow.
0: Right? It is not a big deal at all. It is 100% within the prerogative of the Archbishop to make these kinds of choices. And he should exercise that prerogative prudently and has every right to do so. And it's something that we as a church not only recognize, but I think, in fact, should celebrate. Now, I won't say anything about the people involved in this particular case. I'm not going to talk about persons. I do want to say something in general about the popular culture in modern Catholic America surrounding the role of exorcists. The exorcist is an important part of the arsenal that the church has to combat evil and is an office in the church that goes back to the ministry of Christ, who gave the apostles the commission to be exorcists and to pass that down through the centuries. And the church has always had exorcists. Mm-hmm. And every diocese in the country and the world is supposed to have one. So it's an important thing. The general attitude of exorcists and the church towards them is that they should be anonymous. Right, for all kinds of reasons, not least of which is to protect the dignity and the physical safety of the exorcist. Because sometimes they can get physically assaulted if people realize what they do, and it can be controversial in popular culture, and people can come after them. So, like, the other reason is that you do not want to sensationalize what they do, right?
1: Of course.
0: You don't want to sensationalize it. Now, it's sensationalized. Exorcism is about the most sensationalized aspect of Catholic life, right?
1: It is.
0: There are individual exorcists, not talking about anybody in particular, okay, made that plain, who make money on this, right, and who have achieved great notoriety and fame through this, and claim a kind of authority for themselves in virtue of having frequent conversations with Satan, right? And they write books about it and go, well, this is what a demon told me, and this is what another demon told me, right? And personal opinion here, I want to take my Catholic instruction from God, not Satan. Right?
1: Amen.
0: All right, so there's something about the cult of the celebrity exorcist that I think is not in accord with, the proper governance of the church and its pastoral ministry. Exorcism as such, very important part of the church's pastoral ministry. But putting individual exorcists up on a pedestal and, reading their memoirs and autobiographies as if they were somehow on alternate magisterium, not helpful, not helpful.
1: Jim, thanks so much for your call from Portland. Here is Ro in Northern Illinois watching us on YouTube this afternoon. Hey, Ro, what's on your mind today?
14: Hi. Thank you for taking my call.
1: Sure.
14: I recently read that the Southern Baptist Convention was trying to remove women as pastors and associates in their churches. I'm wondering if the doctor has any insight as why they're doing it, because
0: sure.
14: I find it very strange.
0: Sure, sure. So conservative, fundamentalist, and evangelical Protestant Christianity has pretty much always taken a very dim view of women's ordination. There are denominations and congregations within the evangelical wing of Protestant Christianity that do have women in ordained ministry. It has always been controversial because the pastoral epistles, St. Paul's letters, and the Book of 1 Corinthians seem to specifically restrict pastoral ministry to men. And some would interpret Paul's language in 1 Corinthians as a prohibition on women speaking in churches at all, right? So this is not unusual. It's not novel. It's an extremely traditional position to take in evangelical ministry. I'm a Catholic now. I was an evangelical Protestant for many years. I attended an evangelical seminary. The vast majority of the seminary faculty were against the ordination of women. There were women on faculty, but they were not allowed to teach in theology, pastoral ministry, these kinds of things. All those positions were held by men. And there were a couple guys that, one or two, that were kind of open to conversations about women's ordination, and they were regarded as kind of the unsafe liberals, at least in those opinions, right? So, yeah, it's not unusual. And the fact that there would be any Southern Baptist congregations that would do otherwise would be seen as innovative and from within their own theological framework, kind of on the liberal side of things and potentially dangerous. Now, the Catholic Church has a completely different way of conceptualizing this stuff. Does not think that those Pauline passages are directly applicable to the question of women and their involvement in church ministries and speaking and government and leadership and that sorts of things. The Catholic Church does restrict the office of the ordained priest and the orders of priesthood to men only for reasons that have to do with the inner nature of the sacrament and its relationship to the nuptial meaning of Christ's ministry. But goes out of its way to put women in leadership and other roles. I mean, up to and including things like Vatican Dicastery and the International Theological Commission and things like that. And founding Catholic radio networks.
1: Absolutely. And TV networks,
0: and TV networks too. Yeah.
1: Roe, thanks so much for your call from Northern Illinois. Glad that you're checking in. It is Called to Communion here on EWTN. Tonight on The Journey Home with John Mark Grodi, when Jeremy Darling faced the collapse of his former church planting community, he sought what the early church actually looked like. Well, game over for that. He found his answer right here in the Catholic Church. So it's going to be a great program tonight, 8 p.m. Eastern, on EWTN television and radio. We'll get back to the phones in just a second here. We have a text from Isaac, texting from Atkinson, Nebraska, listening to Spirit Catholic Radio. His question is about plenary indulgences. Isaac says, I have known about them for a while, but I still don't understand what they are and how they work. Could you clear this up for me?
0: Yeah, thanks. So an indulgence is the church dipping into the storehouse of the merits of the saints on behalf of the people of God. Paul says in Colossians, I fill up in my own flesh what's lacking in the sufferings of Christ for the sake of his body, the church. Throughout sacred scripture, that's just one example. The idea that the righteous can intercede on behalf of the less righteous, and that God will be merciful and clement to one person on behalf of the prayers and intercessions of another, that's a very consistent part of sacred scripture. Think about the end of the book of Job, when God says to Job's companions, I ain't going to listen to you guys, but I'll listen to Job if he prays on your behalf. Or the beginning of Job, where Job offers prayers and sacrifices for his kids, lest they forget to do so for themselves, right? Or Abraham to God, will you spare the city if I can find 10 righteous people? Well, yeah, for the sake of the 10, I'll spare everybody else. I mean, it's just a constant theme in the Bible that the righteousness of one can avail on behalf of another. And the church just sort of dips into that economy of salvation, if you will, on behalf of the faithful, and doing so, it asks the faithful to perform some act of devotion, right, to kind of get their heart right before God, but obviously not proportionate to the weights of their merits and deserts, right? And that's the whole point. The promise of a plenary indulgence would be the remission of all the temporal punishment due to sin. The conditions include not having any attachment to sin.
1: Hmm.
0: So easy to say, hard to get.
1: For sure. Appreciate that. Thank you so much for that question. Let's go now to Carl driving through Minnesota, listening on the great Real Presence Radio. Hello, Carl. What's on your mind today?
15: Hello.
1: Hi.
15: I'm having a hard time hearing you.
1: Go right ahead, Carl.
15: I'm on Interstate 90, about halfway heading east to southern Wisconsin. I'm from South Dakota. I have two questions. Could you give me your thoughts on disaffiliation? I don't think the Catholic Church has did this. I commend them for that. I left a Methodist church recently because they decided the sins of a gay and lesbian person were greater than their sins. They could not accept that. So I left. Second question is, it's my understanding that Catholic priests have only been celibate for about 50 years. The Catholic faith is short of priests. Why not allow those priests, and I think you're a priest, why not let those priests marry? Would be my second question, sir.
0: Sure. So let me just make sure I understand the first one. When you mean disaffiliation, your own personal decision to walk away from a Methodist congregation because you disagreed with their moral theology, is that what you mean by disaffiliation?
15: Well,
0: Carl, you there? Oh, we lost Carl.
1: We lost Carl.
0: I'm going to take it for granted that that's what he means. Okay.
1: Yes.
0: So from the Catholic Church's point of view, Methodist congregations are not apostolic churches founded by Jesus in direct continuity with the apostles. They possess neither a valid priesthood nor valid sacraments. So, I don't think the Catholic Church as such has a position on whether Protestants should attend this or that Protestant congregation for any or every reason, right? I mean, that's sort of not within the church's purview, right? The church doesn't have an opinion on the flavor of hot sauce that a barbecue joint needs to use, right? It's kind of your choice. It's sort of your discretion, right? And the church would like for Protestants to seek God, follow their consciences, and live moral lives, and understands that those consciences can be well-formed or badly formed, but either way, that everybody has an obligation to follow conscience and truth where it'll lead them and seek to live virtuous and good lives. Now, you know, presumably people who don't have the Catholic faith are going to do the best they can in terms of figuring out what kind of associations can I have that may help me or hinder me in that process. And God be with you is all I can say, right? God be with you. Hope that the Holy Spirit leads you and your conscience leads you towards greater truth and charity and wisdom and virtue. And that'll either be in your Methodist congregation or in another one. And again, these aren't really our concern because we're not Methodists, right? You do your thing, we'll do ours, and you're welcome to come check us out anytime you want. That's sort of my attitude.
1: Okay.
0: With respect to the issue of celibacy, well, I think there's a little bit of a mistake here. Celibacy in the Catholic Church is not only 50 years old. Celibacy in the Catholic Church is an institution that goes back to the apostles and has continued continuously. Well, that's kind of redundant there. Remember one time I heard an Indian priest stand up and say, "We are hoping with hope." And I thought, well, that's a lot of hope there, buddy.
1: That's
0: you know?
1: A lot of hope.
0: And I'm continuously continuing. That's a lot of continuing since the apostolic era. Now, the canonical status of celibacy, the extent to which it was required of priests, and how extensively that was enforced, has been something that has varied over time. But that celibacy was valorized, that it was seen as an ideal, is a biblical concept. I mean, St. Paul in 1 Corinthians says it is better for people not to marry so that they can give themselves entirely to the work of the church, as he himself did not marry, as Christ did not marry. And so in imitation of Christ, Catholics have practiced celibacy as a discipline personally forever, and as a canonical obligation in the West. There was a sort of renewal of the emphasis on celibacy during the I'm trying to think when the 11th century, right? After priests had sort of gotten lax about their sexual lives and there was a lot of concubinage going on, Pope Hildebrand said, "No, we need to go back to the ancient canons and really beef up that commitment to celibacy." And the Council of Trent, of course, doubled down on that as well. So it's been something that's been articulated both in theology and law as an ideal. Now, the Church has always allowed for exceptions. There have always been married Catholic priests as well, including the first Pope, Peter, right? I mean, so there's been married and celibate priests.
1: Yes.
0: But with an avowed explicit preference for the celibate variety.
1: Mm-hmm.
0: Now, as to why the church doesn't remove the obligation to celibacy so as to attract more men to the priesthood today, well, that is a prudential choice that the church must make in every generation. And so far, the mind of the popes has been that it isn't worth the cost. Right, that whatever the priest crisis happens to be in the West, that the value of a celibate priesthood outweighs the value of having more priests than you know what to do with. I will say that the 16th century was one when they absolutely practiced clerical celibacy as an ecclesiastical discipline, and yet Thomas More, St. Thomas More, whose feast day I think is coming
1: today.
0: Up, right?
1: Yes, today.
0: Right, exactly. Once quipped that he thought that the quality of the priesthood would go up if we were a bit more restrictive about who we let in.
1: Wow.
0: They had the opposite problem, which is too many people and admitting folks in that had no business being there.
1: Pretty amazing. Yeah, I meant to mention that today is the feast day of my hero, St. Thomas More, and also St. John Fisher.
0: Yes, that's right.
1: Absolutely. Leaders of men. So there you go. Here's a rather long email from Kate from Michigan. She says, I am an avid listener of your program, from which I've learned a whole lot. In my book, you're just the absolute bomb. Now, there is something that bothers me. I'd appreciate your clarification. You've always stated that higher biblical scholars and criticisms, all the Gospels, or dated all the Gospels, Acts of the Apostles, and Revelation to the late first century, especially that of St. John, to even be in the early second century. So what's puzzling to me is that if this is true, how come none of them mentioned the destruction of the Jerusalem temple in 70 AD, by which time it would have already occurred, especially if to just buttress the validity of our Lord's prediction? There was no mention of the deaths of St. Peter and Paul or the other apostles, which would have happened by the end of the first century, since all of them were martyred except for St. John. That they were all silent on these makes me feel that the Gospels were written before the destruction of the Jerusalem temple. Could you please comment on this? And thank you so much for making us knowledgeable Catholics. May God continue to bless you and your work always. And that's from Kate.
0: Yeah, they all mention the destruction of the Jerusalem temple, every single one of them. But they don't mention it in as if writing in hindsight.
1: Or as if a news bulletin. Or
0: right. They all mention it in the context of Christ's apocalyptic preaching. Right.
1: Okay.
0: And I think it's very easy to come up with an explanation for why they would write it that way. They want to underscore the predictive value of Christ's ministry because it would stand as an evident witness to his divine authority. I mean, if you talk to an audience that knows that the temple has been destroyed,
1: yeah,
0: and you say, Jesus said this was going to happen, well, it lends an awful lot of credence to whatever else he has to say, right? I mean, I think that's the obvious reason why they would do that.
1: Sure.
0: As to why they don't give more explicit information on the deaths of Peter and Paul, the Gospels don't say a lot of things. They don't say a lot of things. I think we have to attend to what their particular aims were, and they were evangelistic in the sense of conveying the evangel, the good news as it was presented by Jesus. I mean, they tell us what their objectives are. It wasn't to give a comprehensive history of early Christianity. The book of Acts, to a certain extent, fills some of those gaps, but it's why late antique historians like Eusebius went to work to do their job, because they felt like the Gospels and the book of Acts left too many details uncovered.
1: Kate, thank you so much for your email and for your kind words about the show. Here's an email now from Thomas, who says, we are a couple of seniors who have been dating for several years. We'd like to get married because we do not want to avoid future hardships for our adult children in areas of legalities, financial, and inheritance. We would like to know if it's a sin if we get married and then right away get a civil divorce, but not get an annulment, so that we can stay married in the church, and we are both practicing Catholics. That's from Thomas. Did you get all that?
0: Yeah. So I am not a canon lawyer or a moral theologian, but that one doesn't scan for me.
1: No,
0: all right, that one doesn't scan for me. And the reason why is that, in marriage comes with temporal demands, right? It's not just license to cohabitate, right? It involves obligations of temporal well-being, care, and solicitude that are, largely captured or attempted to be captured by civil law, right? And I understand the desire not to create hardships for your kids. So here, there are some things you can do. Now, again, I would consult with civil and canonical attorneys, and do not take this as legal advice of one kind or another. But you can make any kind of distributions or dispositions that you want with respect to estate planning in Catholic practice. You can't get a prenuptial agreement. That's grounds for nullity. That's an impediment to valid marriage. But you can make all kinds of estate planning moves, right, that would benefit your children. And that's, I would recommend having some conversations. And, if you can find a civil attorney who is a wills and estates, or as my law school son put it to me the other day, stiffs and gifts.
1: Oh, baby. Right. Wow.
0: Isn't that good?
1: That's great.
0: Then you could say, look, I want to talk about estate planning in a way that respects what the Catholic Church says about the sacrament of matrimony. Now, if you really luck out, you can sometimes find someone who has degrees in canon and civil law. And,
1: really?
0: Yeah, I know one person who has a JD and a doctorate in canon law.
1: Wow.
0: He's on our tribunal, actually.
1: Okay.
0: But all my red lights are going off about that one with the civil divorce. But again, I would consult canonical and civil attorneys.
1: Thomas, thank you so much for your email. And in closing, let me just remind you that if you would like to send us an email for a future show, you can send that to ctc@ewtn.com. ctc@ewtn.com. We try to answer a few emails on each of our live shows, like today. And then once a month or so, we'll do a mailbag program answering a whole bunch of emails on those things about once a month or so. 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Hey, we're wrapping it up. This is a fast-moving show. Thank you, Dr. Anders.
0: Thank you, Tom.
1: 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Coming up next on most of these EWTN stations, it is Open Line Monday with your host, Father John Trigilio. He will be standing by to take your calls. Anything you want to know about the Catholic faith, Father John is your go-to guy. On behalf of our fantastic team, and welcome back, Pedro Quiles, I'm Tom Price, along with Dr. David Anders. Hey, thanks so much for joining us. See you next time here on EWTN's Call to Communion, hoping that is tomorrow. Have a blessed day and do take care.

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9: This is an EWTN News Link. I'm Anna Mitchell from the Sunrise Morning Show. Talks between the U.S. and Iran are set to continue in Switzerland this week after an initial meeting yesterday. The two sides, with the U.S. team led by Vice President J.D. Vance, held first discussions on the Memorandum of Understanding that aims to come up with a concrete plan to end the war in 60 days. And Pope Leo on Saturday exalted American saint Mother Frances Xavier Cabrini as a model for Christians today to care for migrants in need as he visited her birthplace during a day trip to northern Italy. Earlier in the day, he visited the tomb of St. Augustine in Pavia. Also on Saturday, he sent a video message to the Steubenville Youth Conference reflecting on the life and joy of St. Francis of Assisi. For more news with a Catholic perspective, visit EWTNnews.com. Take Two with Jerry and Debbie starts now.

0: hi there. We're so glad that you have taken time to tune in to EWTN Radio at this time, because right now, Monday through Friday, it is Take Two with Jerry and Debbie. And, of course, you. We love to have you listening, and we love to have you participating. I am Jerry Usher, along with Debbie Georgiani, hoping and praying that you all had a blessed weekend. And, Debbie, we are off and running here on a new week of live broadcasts.
1: Absolutely. I love these topics this week. I think this is just going to be so fascinating, and we're going to get a lot of participation. So, you know, let me just put the question out there. When did you finally cry after the loss of a loved one? When did you finally cry after the loss of a loved one? Think about it for a moment. And then would you call in with your story or text in to the same number? You ready? 1-833-288-EWTN. That's 833-288-3986.
0: Yeah, it could have been the death of a loved one. It could have been a tragedy of some sort, maybe some event that happened in your life that was very, very emotional. Maybe you were busy, you know, making arrangements, taking care of family, handling practical matters. Maybe you were simply in shock, and then one day, perhaps weeks, months, maybe even years later, something happened. You maybe heard a song that reminded you of the person, found an old photograph,
1: yeah.
0: Walked into an empty room. Suddenly the tears came. But maybe you cried, you know, right away and often, or maybe it took you a long time. So we want to talk about that today. You know, when did you finally have a good, you know, really good deep cry that maybe got some of those emotions out of you following a tragedy or the death of someone you loved? 833-288-EWTN, 833-288-3986.
1: And you could also add to it like a divorce, right? If you've gone through a divorce, okay, so when did you finally cry after the divorce? You know, that they say it takes 2 years after the gavel hits, which is because it's so painful. And when Jerry was just saying that about songs, I mean, to this day, I still can't listen to certain Lionel Richie songs. It's not good. Mm-hmm. I have to turn it off. And I loved his songs. So, but they do trigger those memories. And, you know, they can get you very emotional. So when did you finally cry after the loss of a loved one? You can call or text at this number, 833-288-EWTN. That's 833-288-3986. And just remember, if you're listening to us, you can hear us, the sound of our voices, okay? You are part of the Take Two family. Jerry and I firmly believe that. You don't have to be inducted. You don't have to pay any dues. You don't have to be Catholic to call in. You are part of the family. So please, if you have something to say about this topic, you could be helping other souls today get past a difficult feeling, memory, time in their life. It's tough. I mean, emotions are tough. And I think guys sometimes, Jerry, they have a harder time really feeling free to express those emotions. Would you agree with that?
0: I would definitely agree with that. Yeah, I think just being a guy, you think you have to kind of hold it together. And thing is, you know, both men and women share the same emotions, same deep emotions sometimes. I remember, for example, when my father passed away, I saw him take his last breath. And I think I started to tear up and cry for maybe 30 seconds. And that was really all that I had in me at that time. Later, you know, it took probably a number of years before I really had a really good, deep cry, thinking, you know what, the man who brought me into the world with my mom, you know, has passed away. God willing, he's with the Lord now. But so it did take a while for me with my dad. But, you know, we want to hear from you, the Take Two family. You know, when did you finally have that good cry after something took place in your life? Someone left this world, someone you loved. Maybe, as Debbie said, a divorce or a life-changing event. Maybe a tragedy of some kind. Was it right away, or did it take a long time for those tears to come for you? 833-288-EWTN is the number. 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But we'd love to hear your voice at 833-288-EWTN. 3986.
1: 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So think about it for a moment. And like my dad used to always say, give us the Reader's Digest version, because, you know, a lot of times when you have stories, there's a lot of details and there's a backstory and things of that nature. 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
0: Maybe we sometimes think that, you know, there's just supposed to be a set timeline for things like this, but grief doesn't follow a calendar. There's no timetable, and there's no right or wrong way to mourn. Some people cry immediately. Some never cry publicly. Debbie, you were talking about that, you know, especially guys kind of feel like you can't show your emotions publicly. Mm-hmm. Some have one deep release of emotion years later that catches them completely by surprise. Has this happened to you? And the thing is, you know, what you share on this program, is really, it's going to help other people, because there are people listening right now who are wondering, you know, I haven't really had a good cry over this. Am I okay? Is there something wrong with me? You know, have I not grieved the right way? You know, so you're going to be helping people when you share your first person lived experience of this. When did you finally have a good cry after the loss of a loved one, a tragedy, some life event? 833-288-EWTN, 833-288-3986.
1: Maybe there's somebody in your life that, you know, you're really close to, and they lost a relationship or they lost somebody, and you're wondering, their grief seems really odd. It just doesn't seem right. It seems strange. I mean, that's the case in my situation with my husband. My husband's brother was tragically killed, and my husband didn't cry for a long time. I think he was in shock. I really do. And then all of a sudden, one day, it was so weird. He was watching this movie that was so unrelated, but I guess it had a brotherly figure in the movie, and he just burst into tears. And then I was like, okay, he must be thinking about his brother, and sure enough, he was. So that could happen, Jerry, and that's something we can talk about as well. Oh, you hear the music? We got to hit the pause button. Call or text this number, 833-288-3986. When did you finally cry after the loss of a loved one? Jerry and I will be right back.

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0: Of you have something to share about this topic because the lines are almost full. Just a couple of lines are open. So Eric and Chuck and Ralph and others are being screened by Matt right now. It's Take Two with Jerry and Debbie, and you make the show what it is every day. Your lived experiences today. We're asking the question, when did you finally have a good cry? Maybe it took a while. Maybe it was immediately after. Maybe it was before someone passed away. You knew you were going to lose them, and you just couldn't contain the emotions. Maybe it took years for you to really have that emotional release. Share your lived experience. 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Eric, you're going to be first on Long Island. Just wanted to let people know first real quickly that you can add the lovely touch of the St. Francis bird feeder to your garden. This beautiful outdoor bird feeder shows St. Francis with a young deer and two birds. Two bluebirds perch on his shoulder and arm, and he holds a potted flower in one hand. This feeder can be hung or can be stand. It can stand on a flat surface and is made of a resin and stone finish. The basin for bird seed is at his feet. Overall, it stands 12 and a half inches high. 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
2: 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Hi, Eric. You're going to lead the discussion today.
3: Hi, how are you?
0: Doing fine, Eric. How about you?
3: Okay, hanging in there. So I lost both my parents last year, 7 months apart. I was tasked with the last 5 years of leading my profession, leading my career to kind of caretake for them. They weren't together, so it was quite hectic. But yeah, I cared for both my parents, even though they were separated, I mean, towns apart, like about an hour and a half apart. And, you know, I had moments of seeing my mother with her dementia, get worse. I had a lot of moments, tearful moments with her alone, with my wife. So, I mean, I guess as far as crying, I always had that emotion for both my parents, and it was tough to see their health deteriorate. And when they finally both passed, I went into hysteria. And to this day, I still cry. And it's been a year for my father, and it's been like 4 months from my mother now.
0: Wow, Eric, that's, God bless you, brother. I mean, you have had to deal with a lot here just in the last year. So thank you, first of all, for calling in. And thanks for all that you did for your parents. You know, you didn't just lose them last year, but you spent months walking with them through some very difficult circumstances. And then, of course, leaving your career to care for them. That's a real extraordinary act of love, you know. And sometimes people ask, when did you finally cry? But in your case, it sounds like the tears were pretty much woven throughout the whole journey, you know, especially, like you said, watching your mother's dementia progress. So, yeah.
2: That's a tough journey you've been on, Eric. I brought the prayer book out. Do you feel comfortable giving us your parents' first names?
3: Sure, absolutely. My father's name was Rogelio, R-O-G-E-L-I-O. But they all called him Roy for short.
2: Okay.
3: And my mother's name was Noemi, N as in N-O-O-E-M-I.
2: Got it. Beautiful, beautiful. Well, we've got him in the book, Eric. We believe in the power of prayer just to bring comfort. And, I mean, thank you for just really being there for your parents. I mean, is there anything else you can share about that for others? Because there are so many people right now in that same position of being called to be a caregiver or to go through a situation, a health situation with a loved one. I mean, there's so many things that go with this, and you got to keep up your job. You got to continue to have your life. I mean, you got to juggle everything. Anything you can share with our listeners that may bring them some kind of, I don't know, comfort or hope today?
3: Well, number one, trust in the Lord always. I mean, this is a hard journey. But there was never a day where I didn't pray, and I asked God to guide me through the whole process. So I think keeping faith will kind of keep you even keel during the whole process. I would say also, depending on the nature of their sickness, my father had Parkinson's, my mother had dementia. To see two strong people with great careers retire and not be able to enjoy their retirement for these sicknesses, it's really hard. So I would suggest, you know, or recommend for anyone that is in this position that they should practice what I like to call, the most patient that they can be. If they can bring upon their patience

0: Brother. God bless. Yeah, we're talking today about when did you finally have a good cry when someone you loved passed away, had a life-changing event that was very traumatic, perhaps. You know, maybe it was a tragedy that struck you, your family, your community, something like that. It can take, tears can come immediately and often, or they can come maybe momentarily, and then, you know, maybe down the road a year or two or three, you know, all of a sudden the floodgates open up. So share your lived experience of this with us at 833-288-EWTN, 833-288-3986.
1: Okay, we're going to get to Chuck, and Chuck is, Jerry, is a first-time caller in the Northeast Ohio area, listening on Sirius XM 130. Hi, Chuck. Thanks for waiting, and welcome.
2: Well, I thank you very much, and it's a great topic that you had today, and very timely, and I'll explain that in a second, but many years ago, we have seven grown children and 18 grandkids, but when child number six came along, there were some complications, and I was called away from work. I was, at that time, still in the Navy, and I was prepping a ship for deployment, and I got a call, go to the hospital. So I went flying down to the hospital, which was in Louisiana, got there in time to meet my wife. She delivered a little baby boy named Joseph, but he simply was not viable. I sat and the doctor baptized him when he was born because the doctor recognized he wasn't going to survive. Mm-hmm. And I sat and held him as he was breathing. I could see his heart beating until he died. And I knew I had a wife in the hospital and kids to go take care of, and that ship was still going to get underway whether I was there or not, and I was determined to get everything done. So I just compartmentalized, I think that's the word, or just bottled it up and set it aside and said, I can deal with this later. Mm. And did a miserable job of dealing with it, but it was probably a month or so later, I was mowing a field, and for some reason, it just struck me like a ton of bricks, and my first reaction was, why would you do this, God? Why would you take this child from us? And we had prayers, we looked forward to it, and now Joseph is gone. And I remember just bursting into tears and had to stop the tractor because I thought, I'm a wreck. And it was helpful tears, and I learned that I didn't give myself time to grieve. And, you know, that was a lesson for me for life. But what makes this timing interesting is that the very next child was a daughter named Rose, and we were thrilled that we thought something was wrong. But we were thrilled. We had another healthy child. Well, that child, Rose, is now about to have her second child baptized on Saturday, and she named him Joseph.
1: Aww.
2: And that was kind of exciting. And this whole discussion just reminded me of that. So thank you.
0: Wow. Well, we're so happy to hear that, Chuck. What a beautiful blessing this was for you. A topic that really could be somewhat difficult, and it does, you know, you did bring up some difficulty that you and your family went through with losing Joseph, but what a beautiful gift to have in the baptism of the little baby named Joseph in your life. I think that's just a beautiful gift from God.
1: Mm-hmm. I put your whole family in the prayer book, Chuck, and baby Joseph and Rose as well, and you know, I just want to say real quickly, you're not alone in that. We do a lot of life coaching. We're grief, and we come in when there's like a tragedy or a traumatic event or, you know, something that is going to require a person to kind of process it. So you're not alone in the delayed grief area, because that happens a lot. And you recognize that you had to kind of, you know, suck it up and survive to get through the daily thing. Yeah. So I just want to say, I really admire you for doing that, because I know it must have been so difficult, and maybe you didn't do it perfectly, like you said, but you know, honestly, that takes a really strong man to do that. Because most people would really crumble, and you really knew you had to be there to be that strength for the family and to keep the family going. So God bless you for that, Chuck, because I just think you're going to see those rewards someday, you know, God willing, when you've served your time here on earth and you get to heaven. You're going to see that, Chuck, because that's really beautiful what you did. You were a hero in so many ways, wouldn't you say, Jerry?
0: Absolutely, you know, and what I appreciate that you said, Chuck,

0: You said they were helpful tears. You know, that's important because those tears weren't a sign of weakness. You know, they were part of healing, and they were your heart finally catching up to what had happened. And again, as I said earlier, there's no timetable for grief. You know, it doesn't operate on a calendar. It's gonna hit us sometimes out of the blue, like it did for you, just mowing the grass, Chuck. And
1: right.
0: You know, and but it's hopefully it's been very, you know, cathartic for you, you know, in your journey.
1: It has been, and I think my biggest lesson was, it was only by the grace of God that it came crashing down at that moment. But I have learned since then, and it has been very helpful to, you're going to have to set aside some time because processing and grieving is necessary. And I don't think I realized that then, but it was helpful, and thank you.
0: Mm-hmm. Yeah, thank you for calling in, Chuck. I have no doubt that you have made the journey hopefully a little bit easier for a lot of people who are listening right now. Mm-hmm. Thanks, Chuck, for being a first-time caller today. We hope that you'll call us again sometime, okay?
1: Sure will. Thank you.
2: Thank you, Chuck. Yeah. You know, real quickly, Jerry, I just want to say I worked with a guy in ministry. We were we used to do the junior high level of religious education, and he buried two children, mm-hmm. and he did that. He buried two children 4 years apart. And he did the same thing Chuck did. He kind of compartmentalized. He had to keep going because then he eventually, you know, it caught up with him. And so I've seen this before, and my heart broke when it caught up with him because it was years down the road. And people were like, but your children died years ago. And he was like, you don't understand. It's happening to me right now. Mm. And so that's the strange part of it is people don't understand because people have moved on. They've, you know, got on with life, but the person is brought back to that moment.
0: Yeah. It's amazing the things that trigger those memories, you know, and take us back to those moments. You're absolutely right. Mm. Bill, hang on in Dallas. We're going to get to a break here in just a second. And then Christian in Defiance, Ohio, we're going to get to both of you on the program here. We have a text that we're going to read too in just a moment. But I want to reset the phone number for today's Take Two with Jerry and Debbie. And you, Take Two family, we're looking forward to you making this as good of a broadcast as the callers already have made it so far. We're talking today about when did you finally cry? When did the tears finally come? Maybe like a torrent for you after losing a loved one, maybe a tragedy in your life, an event, something that happened. Maybe you didn't allow yourself to grieve or to cry. Maybe the tears started to come many times and you fought them back until you just couldn't do that anymore, until, you know, something, a song, a photograph, a memory, something you saw, a sunset, whatever it was, reminded you of that person that you loved. 833-288-EWTN, 833-288-3986. And Debbie, we got a text from an anonymous listener. When did I cry after losing a loved one? The day of a car crash that involved four of my family members, my husband, me, my oldest child, and my 11-day-old baby. We were all in a car on a Monday during March driving to a parade. The driver, who was in a diabetic coma and passed out at the wheel, hit our car on the driver's side. We hit, spun, and hit a pole of some sort which stopped the car. Turning around on my seat and checking for the baby, found out that the baby had to be tucked out of the hole in the car and had flown across three lanes of traffic.
2: Oh, no.
0: And ended up in the oncoming traffic lanes. My goodness. The baby survived, and so did the rest of us. The baby was severely brain injured, didn't develop as a baby should, and died almost 3 years later. After the accident, I cried every day for 9 months. Her name is Cindy. I've never stopped praying for a miracle and trusting in God. Oh. Wow, that's powerful.
2: Oh, that is so deep. We're so sorry. We're so sorry that happened.
0: Yep.
2: All right. Oh, boy. You hear the music. We're going to take that pause. We need that pause right now to compose ourselves. When we come back, more of this topic today. When did you finally cry after the loss of a loved one? We'll be right back. Take Two with Jerry and Debbie is on YouTube. Search YouTube to find the EWTN YouTube channel so you'll never miss an episode of our show or any of your favorite EWTN radio shows.
3: G.K. Chesterton says that the real trouble with this world of ours is not that it is unreasonable, nor even that it is reasonable. 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
0: Well, we're having a very beautiful, if you can put it that way, beautiful, impactful conversation here, emotional discussion on Take Two with Jerry and Debbie and you. Asking the question today, when did you finally have a good, really full, thorough, cleansing, healing cry after losing a loved one, tragedy, an event of some kind in your life? Please weigh in on this. We've got a couple of lines open, several more callers ready that we're going to get to now at 833-288-EWTN, 833-288-3986. We're going to go to Bill next, who's in Dallas, listening today on Sirius XM 130. Hi, Bill. Thanks for your patience. Welcome.
11: Well, hello. How are you?
0: Doing all right, Bill. How about yourself?
11: Good. I'm in my car listening via the radio.
0: Okay.
11: My beautiful wife, because she had Parkinson's and also had dialysis that she was on, had no kidneys. Her name is Patricia Ann Gang O'Halloran. And knowing that she was going to pass away, I think I may have cried beforehand because of her, having been put into hospice and so forth. And she died a good death being put in the hospice. But definitely I know it beforehand. And here's the strange thing, too. My dog knew as well, and my dog was so sad, too. The day before my beautiful wife, Patricia, passed away. So, it was, and I probably, I'm thinking, probably cried after that, after she passed away, too. But anyway, but I have my Lord and Savior to help me and the church I go to that I started going to after my wife passed away. And you, if you remember those COVID years, I couldn't take my wife to church. I didn't want to because of her being compromised with the Parkinson's and the dialysis needs and stuff like that. And then she came down with high-grade B-cell and lymphoma, which is what actually took her. So,
2: I was taking notes and putting Patricia Ann in the prayer book. So, Bill, 3 years ago this year?
11: Yeah, on June 14, 2023, my beautiful Patricia sadly passed away. And she was my everything, you know?
2: Aww.
11: And if I get in, her brother's my best friend growing up. And I knew her via him, and our oldest son is actually her son from her first marriage, but he changed his name to my name when he turned 18. God bless
2: him.
11: God bless him,
2: Yeah, and that's amazing.
11: Two boys after that.
2: Beautiful. Bill, you know, Patricia Ann is leaving a legacy, which is wonderful. But you said that she was your everything. What is that? You talked about the brother that you knew and your friends, you know, close with and everything, and then the children that you guys raised together. But what does that mean? She was your everything. I'm just curious.
11: You know, you have a compass in life. I believe she was my compass.
2: Mm-hmm.
11: You know?
2: Aww.
11: Yeah, it's just, I'm a retired military guy, so, you know, I'm thinking logically but also emotionally that she helped the point in the right direction, you know, most times. And as I could say, most men probably won't think, women are that direction, you know, kind of giving you that, hey, you didn't think about this. You didn't. You're not doing. You know, it all makes sense. That God made that happen. Mm-hmm. You know. So I'm so grateful that He brought her into my life, and her whole family, and her brother, which Tom is my best friend, and you know, and us having. And here's the compass that my wife had. We weren't able to have children. We lost one stillborn, Timothy. Back in 1998, and then lost another one a year later, James, in 99. She had the fortitude, the emotional strongness to say, hey, why don't we adopt? So we became foster parents, and we wound up adopting two beautiful brothers who were, you know, Vietnamese brothers, and it didn't matter to us. We, you know, we're Irish, Irish German, she was Irish Jewish. And, you know, she had the mindset and the heart of God to say, hey, we can help somebody else.
0: Wow.
11: So that's my everything right there.
0: Yeah. Boy, that is a beautiful everything that you had, you know. And you mentioned she was your compass, you know. So when she died, you weren't just grieving the loss of a spouse, but really in a sense you were grieving the loss of the person who kind of helped orient your life. But it sounds like, you know, maybe she's helping you from above, Bill, because, you know, you said you've started now actively going to church yourself. Didn't you say that?
11: Right, and I got involved with the bereavement group at the, I'm one of the facilitators at the church I go to, St. Clair of Assisi in Ackworth, Georgia. And we're on summer break now, but plan to help again this coming fall time. And it opened up, and I'm with the Knights of Columbus, which goes through, I've been a knight since, what, 1998 or 1999, but became active. Very active with this council at that church back, especially after my beautiful Patricia passed away.
0: Yeah, I'm immediately, my mind often goes to Scripture, Debbie, you know this, and Bill, and I'm reminded of what Jesus says, you know, unless a grain of wheat falls to the ground and dies, it remains a single grain, but if it falls to the ground and dies, it produces much fruit. And, you know, the sad loss of your beautiful everything, Bill, has borne so much fruit, and that's showing through you now. I mean, the good things that you're doing, and it's having this ripple effect in your parish, probably in your community, and undoubtedly, as you've described, throughout your extended family. So a lot of good has come from this, as sad as it was, I'm sure, to lose your beautiful bride.
11: Well, thank you for saying that, Jerry. That definitely puts a spotlight on her life, you know, what it meant to us and our three boys, you know, and Christopher and Tony and Tommy. Oh, boy. And you know what? Thank you for taking the time out and helping me to talk about her.
0: Well, thank you, Bill. It's been our honor and a very great blessing for us to hear about Patricia Ann and you and all the good things that you're doing right now. So you'll go with our prayers, and you're both definitely in the prayer book now, Bill. So you'll have
2: the whole family
0: prayer. Yeah, the whole family.
2: Thank
11: you so much, you guys. And you know what? I only have one station tuned in on my radio, Sirius Radio. Mm-hmm. I don't listen to any other station except you guys. You guys got so much. You guys got the whole network, whatever they have, it's beautiful. It kind of helps me stay grounded, and I know it does others as well. And I know I'm loved, you know, through the radio.
2: Yeah, and thank you for your military service. Thank you so much, sir.
11: Yes. Oh yeah, my Air Force, my 20-year career, met a lot of great people too, and don't have time to talk about them, but they also had impact on me as well.
0: No
11: all
0: doubt.
11: Right. Thank
0: no
11: you
0: doubt.
11: So much, you all.
0: Thank you, Bill. God
2: Thanks,
0: bless you.
2: Bill.
0: Yeah.
2: Oh, that was another beautiful call.
0: Yeah,
2: beautiful.
0: Amen.
2: We did get a text message from Anonymous says they said I really need prayers for a better job, and okay. So let's make sure we pray. I brought the prayer book out, so Anonymous, I put you in for a better job. Go to St. Joseph, please.
0: Yeah.
2: Jerry, we do have some open phone lines. We do have plenty of time left in this episode. So the question we're asking is, when did you finally cry after the loss of a loved one? It could be through death, maybe there was a divorce, a break, something of that nature. So at any type of loss, when did you finally show that emotion? You went through the grieving process. Let's really talk about it. You still have time to call in, but you got to do it now. 833-288-EWTN. That's 833-288-3986. And you can call or text to that exact same number. And real quickly, Jerry, Christian from Defiance, Ohio, listening on Annunciation Radio, you are actually going to be next. So if you want to call back, we'll put you to the front of the line after we get to Corey. But please, Christian, consider calling back.
0: Yeah, Corey, hold on. I just want to mention a couple of ordination anniversaries. This is the time of the year when a lot of men are being ordained to the priesthood. Thanks be to God. And from EWTN and the Franciscan Missionaries of the Eternal Word, Father John Paul has celebrating his 13th ordination anniversary today, and Father Pascal is as well. So the two of them, it's Father John Paul and Father Pascal, ordained 13 years ago today to the Holy Priesthood. Thanks be to God.
2: Beautiful.
0: All right. Let us indeed go to Corey in San Jose, California, listening today on the EWTN app. Hi, Corey. Welcome.
12: Hello.
0: Hi. Greetings. How are you doing?
12: Good morning.
0: Good morning.
12: Yes. I'm calling about the death of my elder sister, and that was the very first time I cried so much.
0: Mm.
12: I lost her 2025, April 4th, and my brother-in-law called me during the 3 o'clock in the morning that my sister passed away, and I was just talking to her the night before about our, things that we're going to do, our activities. My sister was my moral support since I got blind. I lost my sight 2021, and she was there for me every single day, supporting me, telling me things, how things are going with my dialysis and everything. He was my moral support, spiritual, everything. Because when we were still, when I was still not blind, we did a lot of pilgrimage together. Even though she lives in Maryland and I live in San Jose, as if we were very close, living side by side. So when my brother-in-law told me, I was really, brokenhearted.
2: Mm.
12: Up to now, today, by the way, is her birthday.
2: Oh.
12: She will be 82 if she was still alive. So up to now, every time I will remind her, I really cry. But then during the funeral and the viewing, that was April, the month of April, I really cried hard. I was really brokenhearted. But again, I thank the Lord that, my sister didn't suffer anything. She just died very peacefully. And up to now, I still remember her legacy. She's very active in her community. She has a chapel in her house. She built a chapel, and she and her husband always pray the rosary and everything, and invited all of her, co church growers to, you know, pray the rosary, everything. He was really a very devout Catholic. And up to now, I still want, you know, like I'm wanting, you know, to tell my sister about my father, but she's gone. And I just ask the Lord, you know, to help me mend my broken heart. Yearning for the love of my sister. I know even so, she's already in the, you know, with the Lord. She's still looking at me and praying for me through her intercession, through all the saints and angels. So that's the time I tried so hard. Everybody was comforting me, you know. They were telling me, don't cry anymore because your sister is in good hands.
0: Yeah, well, Corey, go ahead.
12: For the EWT and radio station, because you're helping me, you know, enjoy my life. Even though I'm blind, I cannot watch the television. Mm-hmm. But every day I listen to your station. I wake up at 4 o'clock and hear the mass at the EWTN. And up to, you know, nighttime, I still have the EWTN on my cell phone.
0: Oh, that's beautiful.
12: And that's about it. Thank you very much.
0: Well, Corey, thank you for calling in, you know, and of course the tears are going to come. Like so many of the callers on the show today, you have described an absolutely beautiful human being. You know, typically people don't go through life thinking, you know, I want to be remembered for all of these great things and for being such a great person and all of this. People are more humble than that. But yet, when they do pass away, and like you've had the opportunity now to share about your sister, and by the way, if you want to give us her first name, we'll add her by name in the prayer book. But just to finish my thought, you know, you're sharing with her about just all of the many beautiful, beautiful things that she did for you, especially, you know, being right there and being a support for you as you've gone through your difficulties, especially the loss of your eyesight. And so we're just grateful that there is EWTN television and, of course, radio, since you said you can't watch the TV, but you can watch the you can listen to the radio. So we're so glad that it's there for you. But, Corey, did you are you comfortable giving us your sister's first name?
12: This is the first time I called. So, anyway, I'm so much thankful to Mother Angelica. I listen to Mother Angelica at 11 p.m. Up to 12 a.m.
0: Yes.
12: Till I get to sleep, you know.
0: Mm-hmm. Well, and you mentioned your sister is still a part of your life, you know.
2: Yeah.
0: When people leave this earth, you know, I like to say they're not gone, they're gone ahead. They've just simply gone to where we hope to go to eventually. And she is there interceding for you, and I'm sure winning many graces and blessings from the Lord on your behalf, Corey. So, yeah, and I know it'll be a glorious reunion, hopefully not anytime real soon, but when, as Debbie says, when your time here on this earth is up, you'll be reunited with your sister, and that'll be, I'm sure, a very beautiful occasion, a beautiful moment. There will be no more tears, as Jesus says, when that moment comes.
2: Be a happy reunion. Yep.
0: Yes.
2: Corey, we have your sister in the prayer book, and just stay strong. You're a beautiful soul, okay?
12: Yes. Thank you so much.
2: Thank you, Corey.
0: Thank you, Corey.
2: Yes, pray for us, please. Thank you so much. Jerry, before we get back to the phones, let me just share More to Life is tomorrow morning, 10 a.m. Eastern Time. Dr. Craig and Lisa Popchek help listeners navigate the waters of family life with solutions straight from the genius of John Paul II's Theology of the Body. The topic tomorrow, the topic will be Put Your Family First. We'll help you plan a path to a happier, more connected family. Oh, that sounds so good. That's tomorrow morning, 10 a.m. Eastern Time.
0: All right. When did you finally have a good cry? Andy is going to join us next from Sioux Falls, South Dakota, listening on Real Presence Radio. Hello, Andy. Thanks for calling in.
13: Hello.
0: Hi, Andy. You're on the air. Go right ahead, sir.
13: Yeah, I'm going to have to make it quick. My timer's running out. But in 2011, we as a community were split, and my mother moved 50 miles away from here. And on January 1, I got the phone call. My mother had a severe, had a stroke, and then my brother-in-law, the pastor, my sister's husband was in between, 80 miles from there, and I said, hey, I'm going up. Yeah, I don't think I have to. I said, well, it's your choice. I'm going up, and we got over there, and instead of going north, I called my brother, and he said, well, they airlifted her into Sioux Falls. Run down to Sioux Falls, shot east of here. It's only about 60 miles. And we went in, and the lady was good enough at the reception desk. She said, what can I help you with? I said, my mother's be coming in on care flight. And she said, well, I haven't heard anything, and their phones must have been jammed. So it's a personal phone and called Madison, South Dakota. And she said, they'll be here, but you can go out to dinner if you want to. But we went up on the fourth floor of the parking ramp, and there was a boom, boom, boom, and she come in, and we were standing there, and the pilot came over and asked, are you family? And she said, we are. And I actually started crying. It's something I never knew. And my brother-in-law, the pastor, started crying. Mm. But anyway, make a long story short, and there's things in life where that make you cry. And it's a good feeling.
2: Mm-hmm. Mm. I think you ran out of time on the phone.
0: Yeah, yeah. Mm. Yeah, well, you know, we're sorry about your loss, Andy. You know, mentioning that your mother had the stroke, they had to airlift her to the hospital, and then you, when they arrived there, I presume with her, as I think you were starting to share with us, that then the tears came for you at that mm-hmm. time, and that's not a surprise, Debbie. I mean, we lose all kinds of people that we love, but no one is perhaps more dear to us than our mothers, you know.
2: That's right.
0: When the mothers get called home by the Lord, the tears hopefully are going to be there. You know, hopefully people have had a relationship with their mother that is going to, you know, elicit the tears when that mm-hmm. time comes.
2: Mm-hmm. Andy, if you're listening to us still, we've got your mother in the prayer book. Okay, mm-hmm. so God bless you. Thanks for contributing to this episode today. We're going to move on to Suzanne. Suzanne is in Vancouver, British Columbia. EWTN.com is the way Suzanne's listening. Hello, Suzanne. Well, thanks for waiting and welcome.
14: Welcome. I'm a first time, well, caller anyway, and okay. I've listened a few times, but usually I watch Mass at this time, but I have basically grieved over my parents' death when my dad died when I was 1.5 and then my mom when I was 7. And we did, of course, cry copiously, and I must say that when my mom died, I had we were my brother and sister and I were taken in by aunts and uncles, and the uncle that I was taken in by, he cried with me, and even though he was like 6'5", you know, really big military man, I always felt so safe with him because he cried with me. Mm. And so anyway, that was a tremendous gift, and I felt safe because somebody mm-hmm. cried with me.
2: Mm-hmm.
14: So anyway, but after that, because we were so young, we never got to go to the funeral. In 2007, I happened to be talking to Mark Blumenthal, who's the head of the American Botanical Council, and he happens to be Jewish. And I mentioned, you know, that my mom had died on this day in 1971, and he said, oh, you'll have to go to offer up Mass for her and light a 24-hour candle, and that this is her Yahrzeit. Yahrzeit, it's called the birthday into eternal life. And in Jewish tradition, they think of time as a spiral, and that the first day of something like a birthday, it's very powerful, and it can help the holy souls. So before that, I would just remember on the day and feel bad, but since then, I always, you know, because I'm Catholic, I go to Mass, and I just am so grateful. Like, I'll do the Stations of the Cross, and I'll light a 24-hour candle if I have the money. So anyway, it's been a tremendous gift to know about the traditions that we've I think we've kind of lost some of our traditions because of the translation between, you know, Judaism and then Catholicism. And so anyway, that's I wanted to share that because it meant, it means so much to me. And now I have a devotion to the Holy Souls. And there's a Uniquely Mary YouTube channel, and it's all about how we can best help our deceased relatives and anybody that's, you know, that might not be in heaven yet, or hopefully they're in heaven, but if they're not in, if they are in heaven, then your prayers will go to help somebody else.
0: Mm-hmm. Well, God bless your extended family for taking you and your siblings in. You know, one of the things that you mentioned was that your uncle, you know, cried with you, and that was, I mean, to enter into somebody's pain and sorrow and grief with them, that is very, very powerful. You said, you know, you felt safe because someone cried with you. And, you know, those tears told you that your grief mattered. They told you that you weren't alone.
2: Right.
0: And they told you that this big loss was being carried by someone else, too. And, you know, what do they say? You know, a burden shared is half a burden, you know, and a joy shared is twice the joy. And so you had that big, strapping, 6'5" military uncle of yours sharing in your grief. And I think that was very powerful for you, Suzanne.
2: Mm-hmm.
14: Yeah, it brings me to tears just thinking about it.
2: It's
14: a tremendous gift. It's pure love. Like, you just know that you're loved.
2: Yeah. Oh, Suzanne, can we have your parents' first names? Do you feel comfortable?
14: Yes, sure. It's Grant Sidney and Grant Sidney Diamond. He's American from Buffalo, New York.
2: Oh, nice.
14: And my mom is Noreen Isabel.
2: Noreen Isabel, okay.
14: Well, also, I lost my sister, Perry Ann, who was living in Minnesota on January 1st, 2015.
2: Oh.
14: And if you could add her.
2: Absolutely. Absolutely. We put you in the book as well. Suzanne, thank you so much for sharing today. Thank you.
14: Thanks.
2: Keith. Yes, Keith and Jose, we're not going to get to you today, but we do have a unscripted coming up at the end of the month, Jerry.
0: Yeah, and Jose, we'll pray for both of your intentions, Keith and Jose. And Jose, your mother killed in a domestic abuse incident. We're very, very sorry about that. But definitely you can use that unscripted to call in about today's topic or any topic that you want to talk about here on Take Two with Jerry and Debbie. Tomorrow, what family tradition do you never want to lose? That's what we'll talk about. Thanks to the show team. Thank you, Take Two family. We'll talk to you tomorrow. God bless.
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20: 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I remember so many times traveling from Maple Valley to Seattle. It was very dark outside. Sometimes the weather was not very good and the leaves were all over the place. But I had the radio on in my car, and it was just very soothing to me because we had just moved out there and I wasn't used to being out in the country where there was no lights that much. 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I did that every day on the way to work.
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22: 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Lord God, we come before you this day in the humble recognition of your love and your desire for every human life to resonate and reflect your glory, your life, and your love. We pray, Lord, for the mothers of children who are presently struggling with the choice at hand, whether to bring their child to full term or not. 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Amen. In the name of the Father, and of the Son, and of the Holy Spirit. Amen.
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25: Well, good morning, everyone, and welcome to Women of Grace Live. I am Johnette Williams. Very happy to be with you on this beautiful day that the Lord has made. I do hope that you are rejoicing in it and being glad in it. I hope that your weekend was filled with abundant blessings and a bunch of love. Yesterday, of course, was Father's Day, and we want to wish a happy belated Father's Day to all of the fathers out there. And there, of course, I include individuals who have been responsible for the births of their children, but also all of those spiritual fathers that are so very important to us in our lives, right? Our priests and our bishops and our cardinals and, of course, our Holy Father. We always want to be praying for those fathers as well. They give us the gift of their spiritual paternity. We are the happy recipients of the divine life by way of the sacraments of the church that they minister to us. So we want to thank all of our fathers for the gift of life today, natural life, of course, but also spiritual life. And, you know, a really good dad is one who is very concerned about the spiritual lives of his children. Oftentimes, you know, we live in this world where productivity and success and achievement is the way in which we measure our parenthood. We kind of use that as the markers as to whether or not we're being good parents. But to be a good mother, to be a good father, really has to do with the spiritual formation of our children. Because obviously, the most important aspect of our parenting is to lead our children back to God. I don't know if we think about that often enough as parents, but it really should be the number one thing. That should be the focus. That should be the target and the crosshairs of the way in which we execute our parenting. Am I leading my children to God? So we want to look at that spiritual formation as the most important part of our parenting. And, you know, sometimes we don't think about that early on. Sometimes this comes to us a little later in life. But it's never too late. It's never too late. And, you know, we have to use a different means of evangelizing our children at different points in time. That is just the way that it goes. And, of course, we can recognize that even if we look at the spiritual life itself, right? We gradually develop in this union with God, right? So we, as parents, want to be, you know, those ones who stand beside our children to help them in that spiritual growth and spiritual development. And if this has not been part of our parenting in the early days of our children's lives, well, then we want to start where we can at this point and gradually lead them further, bit by our prayer for them. And if your children are in dire straits, I want to recommend this to you. I want to recommend that you have masses celebrated for them. We try to make that very easy breezy for you out here at Women of Grace. We do. If you go to our website, you're going to see a hyperlink there. It says need a mass. You click on that and you'll be able to have a single mass prayed, a novena of masses prayed for your children. And I make use of that all of the time for my children's needs. But also for, you know, the needs that other people will recommend to me. You know, will you please pray for this? Well, oftentimes, yes, I do. I'll pray in my personal prayer time, but I'll have a mass celebrated for them. And as we often tell you about this opportunity at our website, you are helping to support the priests of the Archdiocese of Gulu in northern Uganda. And these priests depend upon those mass stipends. I hear regularly from Monsignor Matthew Odong, who is the past vicar general of the priests for the Archdiocese there. And he is always thanking Women of Grace for our participation in bringing spiritual life to the individuals in that archdiocese who, you know, would not receive it if it were not for the priests. But the priests would not be able to do it if it wasn't for the stipends that come to them. First of all, really just for their sustenance. It's a poor archdiocese, and they're not able to really support their priests with a stipend. So these mass stipends help to meet that need. In addition to that, it helps for them to be able to get into the bush where so many of the people reside. At one point in time, we were helping to raise funds for them to purchase motorcycles to get those priests into the bush. Other times, during a tremendously painful time in the history of that archdiocese, when the Lord's Resistance Army was coming in and actually absconding with women and girls and absconded with basically almost an entirety of a seminary of young men, and only out of that, you know, some of them returned, some of them never returned. These women are left on the side of the road when the soldiers are finished. Oh, dear God, we don't even want to think about the horrid things finished with them. We helped to raise funds to these people were in internment camps. We helped to raise funds to dig wells so that they would have water, they would have sustenance. All of this is basically the corporal work of mercy of Women of Grace. And so, you know, I really want to encourage you. I didn't intend to share with you about all of this, but all of that to say that having these masses celebrated for our children is a tremendous way to support our efforts at helping to bring them into a deepening experience of a life in Christ, especially if this has not been part of our parenting and our kids are raised and grown with families of their own. It can be difficult. But this is one way in which we can be standing by their side in a quiet manner. But then there are things that we can say and things that we can do in subtle ways, just by saying to them, if they come to you with an issue in their kid's life, you know, oh, mom, you know, we're having so much trouble raising our son this, our daughter this, or, oh, so, you know, this little one is struggling in school. You can simply say, well, you know what, I'm going to tuck that little one into my rosary today. Just little ways like that, little seed droppings along the way can do so much to help to foster a growth in the spiritual life in our children. And there's nothing more painful than that. But I got to tell you, you know, when they're not participating in their faith, but I got to tell you something. When we stand before the throne of God, you know, he's not going to look at how many soccer trophies our kids won. You know, he's not going to look and see, you know, how many diplomas are hanging on their walls or how many certifications and various things are there. He's not going to do that. He's going to ask us, what did you do to bring your son or daughter to me? You know, I entrusted this soul to you. I mean, and that's why I say the most important part of our parenting is raising our children in the faith. And sometimes they wander. You know my personal history. I wandered. Sometimes they wander, and sometimes they wander for years. But here's the thing. If we keep praying, we bring them back. And I tell you all the time, it was my grandma's rosaries that brought me back to the faith. She prayed one rosary a day for each of her grandchildren, and she had 13 of them. So you do the math, right? 13 times 1 equals 13. She did 13 rosaries a day, one for each one of us. She told me that later in life when she was very, very elderly, my gram. I have those beads, by the way. It makes me want to cry. I have those beads that she prayed. They're a treasure to me. I hold them as a relic, really. I don't know that Gram's in heaven. I pray for her soul. But I do know this. I do know that those beads have been prayed so many times that in and of themselves, they're a holy article, right? And they used to hang around the waist of a Dominican religious sister. So anyway, all that being said, here we are. I haven't even given you the numbers because I went off on a tangent. 833-288-EWTN. That's 833-288-3986. It's the way that you can join us right here on Women of Grace Live. Let's just keep the conversation rolling. So well, so far, it's just been a monologue. I want to hear from you today. 833-288-EWTN. Same number. 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We're coming right back. Stay with us.
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7: Where are you from?
8: I'm calling from Terre Haute, Indiana.
7: Oh, good. What are your two questions?
8: I have a question. First of all, I might state that I'm a Baptist.
7: That's all right.
8: And I have a question on what is your thought on the way a person gets to heaven?
7: Well, that's not hard to know. I'm sure you know. As a good Baptist, you know this book inside out. You know this book inside out. I must obey the laws of God. I must be faithful to the Lord. I must believe what he said. As a Catholic, I must believe in the Holy Father, in the Magisterium of the Church. I must have that deep faith in the sacraments that no one can shake. You as a Baptist have to seek the truth. You must seek the truth. If you have any doubt about your religion, you must seek the truth. You must follow the laws of the Lord. Do your work for him. Do everything you do for him. Radiate Jesus to your neighbor. That's a sure path to heaven.
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25: 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I am Jonette Williams. I'm delighted to be with you today. Here's how you can call in with your questions or comments. 833-288-EWTN. It is toll-free for you right here in North America. So use that number. 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Matthew Yubinsky is out there. He is so eager to take your call today. I am so eager to hear from you. So let's keep Matthew busy, whereby you will keep me busy. Yay, I will love that. Pedro's back. Hi, Pedro. Pedro Quiles collects all of our questions out there in social media land. We invite you to leave your questions to text your questions to us, right? We like to get them. You can also watch us out there on YouTube. I'm waving to you right now, sending out a hello to all of the guys that I know, you know, happen to watch our program right there in the prison systems. I hear from them every once in a while. So God bless you. Know that I'm praying for you. And I want to issue some congratulations today. This is so lovely. Today is the ordination anniversary for Father Pascal and Father John Paul. You know that they are our friars here, two of our friars right here at EWTN. And we certainly do want to congratulate you. And I want to thank you. We're talking about fathers, you know, we're talking about the importance of our spiritual fathers, our priests. I want to thank you, Father Pascal. I want to thank you, Father John Paul, for your gift of spiritual paternity. You do so much for so many people. Father John Paul is our chaplain here for all of the employees at Women of Grace. And we depend upon him in ever so very, very many ways. And those are just, and when I say employees here at EWTN, I don't mean just the employees here in Irondale. I mean the employees all around the world. So he's on the road a whole lot. Father Pascal, wonderful, wonderful gift from God. Thank you for your spiritual paternity. You do so, so very much for us, for the sisters in Hansville, for all of us here, really. And of course, you know, we're undergirded by the prayers of the friars. So they pray for us. They pray for all of our listeners, all of our viewers, all of the time. So congratulations to you, Father Pascal, Father John Paul, on the feast of your ordination. 833-288-EWTN. That's 833-288-3986 is the way that you can join us here. Always eager to hear from you. We're going to get out here because we've got a text message. Father Pascal is in Arizona right now. That's exactly right. So he's not in Hansel. He is with the sisters out there in Arizona. You know, Mother sent some of her sisters out to found new missions, and one of those is in Arizona. The Desert Nuns is how we refer to them, and they're out there in the desert. They certainly are. We visited them not long ago when we were in Arizona for a family celebration, and we coupled that with, I think it was the, and I know that we did this, the radio conference that's held generally every year. And so our excursion was to the Desert Nuns, and that was really quite something to go out there. I mean, oh, golly, gee whizzikers, that's not the life for me. You know, I'm a suburban girl. I'm not a city dweller, and I'm not somebody that's out there in the sticks, certainly not somebody out there in the desert, but I certainly do admire their stamina, and you've got to have some stamina to be out there in the Arizona desert. They get rattlesnakes and all kinds of stuff. Anyway, I digress. 833-288-EWTN. That's 833-288-3986. Here is a text message that came in for us. And we welcome receiving your text messages. Just send them out there to us using the number 833-288-EWTN, same number that you use to call us today. Here is the question. I don't have a name. My husband had an affair and left me and married his affair partner. I was denied an annulment. How can I ever fall in love or get married again? I was told this was not a good reason for the annulment. Yeah, let me explain this. You know, I think I'm going to have to do a series of programs on annulment on television. You know, And we've done them in the past. So you can go out to our website, womenofgrace.com. And if you click on TV, right there, there's a search feature. And put in the word annulment, and all of the programs that we've done on annulment in the past will come up. But we have had so many questions regarding this. So why is an affair after marriage not grounds, or let me just put it this way, not an impediment? Why does that not stand as a reason for a decree of nullity? And I'll explain this to you. Because what the church looks at is not what happens after marriage. Remember, marriage in the Catholic Church involves a sacrament. It's the sacrament of matrimony. What is a sacrament? It's an outward sign instituted by Christ to give us grace. Now, specifically to the sacrament of matrimony, that outward sign, of course, involves the couple pledging, vowing to be faithful to each other. And that vow is given in the presence of God. Now, a Catholic marriage can involve a mass. It doesn't have

They're standing before God because it takes place in a church, and Jesus is in the tabernacle during the holy sacrifice of the Mass. We know that the wine and the bread is confected, right? It becomes the body, blood, soul, and divinity of our Lord Jesus Christ. But even with Jesus reposed in the Blessed Sacrament, right? Jesus is present. So we're literally standing before God, and we're making these vows, right? We're promising before God. This is a sacrament. It's an outward sign instituted by Christ. The sacrament of matrimony was given to us by Christ for the sake of his body, the church, because we need to be infused with those graces to live the sacrament of matrimony, to remain faithful to those vows. All right. Now, what the church looks at when somebody has petitioned for a decree of nullity, the church looks at what was going on at the moment those vows were made. Was each party capable of making those vows? Was there the capacity to make the vow? Right? In other words, did they have the mental integrity to make the vow, the emotional integrity to make the vow? Were they spiritually in a place where they could make the vow? Secondly, the church looks at the sincerity, if you will. Is there free consent here, right? So is this a shotgun wedding? Is this a wedding that was arranged by the parents? Are both parties acknowledging that they are going to remain faithful to each other, right? Is that the intention? Is the sincerity? Is all of that in place? Is the capacity there? Is the consent there? And then the third thing that the church looks at is, did it actually take place in a church? You know, was this really a sacramental marriage or not? So if it was a sacramental marriage, they look at those other two factors. If it wasn't a sacramental marriage, in other words, they're married by a justice of the peace, or you've got a Catholic that doesn't marry a Catholic, and they don't get married in the church, then it's not a sacrament. The church doesn't look at it that way. There, and I have to put a caveat here, unless both parties are Protestant, and then that's a bit of another matter when they're married. That comes under a little different qualification that is a little bit more complicated in explanation. For the sake of this conversation, we're going to stick to the fact that these two people were Catholic. All right, so this couple gets married. And so the church, you know, does not look at what happens after the marriage. In this situation, so unfortunate. And I don't think that there's a family that hasn't had an experience of this somewhere down the line, where the couples get matrimonied in the church, and then one of the parties cheats on the other party and leaves the person that they're married to for the sake of the other individual. Which can be very complicating circumstances, notwithstanding, but that's beside the point. Adultery after marriage like that is not a substantial, it didn't take place at the time. What I'm trying to say is it didn't take place at the time of the marriage, right? It happened after the fact. And the sacramental graces are there to help the couple work that out, right? And it can be worked out. And perhaps you don't know, but I know more than one couple where it's been worked out after marriage, and the marriages have succeeded as a result, right? Probably better than they were before. It's regrettable. Yes, there are things that have to be healed in the midst of it. Trust issues and the disappointments and the pain of the heart has to be worked through, and all of those things. However, the grace of the sacrament is there. It is there, but it has to be acted upon. And that's where we have to die to self in the face of the grace itself, all right? So now, in the case of this text person here, my dear lady who texted us, my husband had an affair and left me and married his affair partner. I was denied an annulment. This is why it's important to understand, when you are applying for a degree of nullity, for a decree of nullity, what that means, okay? You have to understand what a decree of nullity is really all about. It's not about what happens after the marriage. It's about what happens
at the moment and what was

0: going on at the moment. Now, let's just suppose that this situation, and I've known situations like this too, where the husband wasn't really being faithful to the wife even during the engagement. Maybe wasn't even being faithful to the wife when they were just dating. Never really intended to be faithful to the wife. Has a history of lack of faithfulness, and then stands before the altar of God and says, I pledged all of this, but never really intends to be sincere about it. Or maybe doesn't even have the capacity to remain faithful. Now, that's a whole other matter. If there is a history of lack of faithfulness before the marriage vows, and then that continues after the marriage, it might well be a different situation. And this is why we always advise you on Women of Grace and all of the other programs here as well, that you talk with a priest. It is very difficult to get into the nitty-gritty of these kinds of things because, you know, all of the pain, you know, comes floating to the surface again. But it can be a very cathartic experience. It can be a very healing experience to go through this process, right? Even though it's painful to realize maybe somebody was never faithful to you, that's a horrible thought. But if it's the truth, then in a sense, the marriage was a lie. It was a lie. You were being faithful and sincere, but the other party was not. And so it was broken from the beginning, you know? So this is why it's important. So it could have been, and I've heard of this happening. I even have a family member who petitioned for a decree of nullity on this very same issue, and it was denied. But there was no help that was sought. There was no advice and counsel that was given beforehand. And this is why we give the advice that we do, to seek somebody out that can walk you through this. Start with your parish priest. There are other individuals who really have a ministry of this within the context of the diocese, lay people in many cases. Or maybe perhaps there's even a priest that's assigned to working with couples that are in this situation. But there's also other couples out there who, you can engage to help you to understand what it is that you're applying for. Now, because it was denied once, does that mean that you cannot apply again? I don't think so. I think that you can reapply, and you might want to look into that. You can apply in the diocese in which the marriage took place, or you can apply in the diocese where you currently reside. You have both of those options. So I would encourage you to check this out. I would encourage you to talk to someone, and let's just see, you know, what the provision can be. Right now, you were denied because what you applied under clearly, you know, an affair after marriage is not a reason for a decree of nullity. It's a horrible situation. It's just a heartbreaking, heart-rending situation that affects the whole family, both sides of the family, the children, everybody. It's a horrible, horrible thing when this takes place. But it doesn't mean that it is non-repairable. It does not mean that. It is repairable. It can be repaired. In this case, the husband was not interested in that. And that's just always just awful. Just plain awful. That leaves so many broken pieces in so many different places. But all of that being said, there you have it, and we certainly do invite you to seek the help and the counsel that you need. Listen, maybe one of you have been through this very situation. Golly gee, I know that you would be of such great help to this person who texted. So give us a call here, 833-288-EWTN. That's 833-288-3986. It's the way that you can join us live here on Women of Grace Live, where we do love having holy conversation with you. We've got those phone lines open. Matthew is there. He is drumming his fingers. I don't think you can pick that up in my mic. I'm drumming my fingers. in imitation of what Matthew is probably doing. So I invite you to give us a call to keep the man occupied. Pedro, first day back. He'd like to be kept busy. 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In the meantime, I do want to invite you to get out there to our website. I was telling you about the section on the website that offers you the opportunity to have a mass celebrated for a special intention or for a need or for a deceased loved one. It's all there for you. But I do want to remind you about some of our upcoming events. I want to remind you we're going to Poland. I am getting so excited. That is looming in the not too distant future anymore. So I want to invite you to join us. It will be myself and Jack and a whole host of other people, along with our spiritual advisor and director, Bishop William Walterscheid, who is going to be with us through the course of our entire event, giving us his spiritual direction, his spiritual insight, his spiritual guidance. It is going to be a marvelous time in the Lord. We're visiting all kinds of wonderful places, all of the typical places and some of the not-so-typical places. So we invite you to get out there to our website, womenofgrace.com, and check it out. Join us. We're going in September 7th through the 16th. The weather should be absolutely terrific. So we're looking forward to you joining us for this beautiful, beautiful event. In the meantime, 1 week from today, two things happening. First of all, our Benedicta online summer course in our Benedicta Institute for Women, Essentials of Carmelite Spirituality, being offered June 29th through August 2nd. It's a 5-week course. All of your videos will be online. Line for you to watch. You will meet with the instructor on Thursday evenings from 6 until 7. That instructor is Dr. Donald Wallenfang, our academic advisor. I invite you to check it out. Also, you can join us for a webinar on the battle for woman's soul, 7:30 p.m., June 29th. Sue Brinkman coming right back.
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2: 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My adorable Jesus, may our feet journey together, may our hands gather in unity, may our hearts beat in unison, and may our souls be in harmony. 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May our glances profoundly penetrate each other, may our lips pray together to gain mercy from the Eternal Father. Amen.
3: Justice is sometimes visualized as somebody who has scales that are equal, but also has blindfolds on, because justice doesn't presume skin color, ethnic origin, and however way you want to describe yourself. Justice requires us to look past what the world is forcing us to look at. In other words, the world wants us to make judgments based on what we see. And true justice requires us to base judgment on what is true, and our actions are compared to what is true. And so we look at the fruits of the matter. We look not just again at skin color, but we look at the entire situation. And that's what justice is really all about. And that's why we pray for God to be just with us. 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
0: Well, welcome back, everybody. You are listening to Women of Grace Live. I am Jonette Williams. I am so happy to be with you today. Thank you for spending this time with us here on Women of Grace Live. We are available to you Monday through Friday at the same time on the same station. We discuss issues important to your life and faith. So we invite you to call us with your questions or comments. Talking about a couple couple of different things today. You know, we're talking about raising our children unto the Lord, right? You know, in the wake of Father's Day there. We're also talking about annulments and situations that occur in marriages. And if you've been through an annulment process, you probably can give us very good insight into what that process is like and how it can be so very, very helpful in a life. That's all based on a text message that we received from a woman whose husband had an affair and left her for the other woman, and she was denied an annulment because that is not, you know, an impediment. It's not something that the church looks at. What happens after marriage does not indicate necessarily that there was a flaw at the beginning, that there was an impediment at the beginning. And it can, but that's what needs to be investigated. So to be able to know what is in the mind and heart of the church with regard to this is so very helpful. And the way in which you can be made aware of that is by talking to your parish priest. And I was sharing that there are other individuals too who will walk alongside of you and help you even in filling out the dossier that has to be filled out. So there's just, you know, all kinds of available help. The church wants to make things possible when, in fact, the situation and circumstance merits it, warrants it. So check all of that out. And you know, and that doesn't make light, and the church doesn't make light of the pain and the suffering that goes on oftentimes after marriage. But we have to go in with foreknowledge. I was talking a little bit about some of those impediments. I was talking about, I always refer to them as the three C's: capacity, consent, and canonical form. It's the way I remember them. And we were talking about capacity, and we were talking about, you know, emotional realities. We were talking about the fact that, you know, is the person capable emotionally, psychologically? Does the person have, you know, the capacity to spiritually remain faithful to what it is that they're saying, right? So we look at all of those things. And those emotional realities are very real, you know, and sometimes we have to look at the lifestyle of the individuals that are getting married. You know, if one person is an alcoholic at that point or has tendencies in that direction and that continues after marriage, that's something to look at. Did they really have the capacity? Or if the person is a drug addict, even you know, heavy recreational use of drugs, these kinds of things, even if the drug is legal in your state, it doesn't mean it doesn't have deleterious effects. You know, so we, you know, the church can look at all of these kinds of things. And it's not that the church is looking for a needle in the haystack. The church is trying to be faithful to the reality of the sacrament itself, to the reality that this is given to us by Christ himself. And the whole purpose is to give us the grace that we need as we make our way through marriage. You know, there's no perfect marriage. You know, we have this vision in our mind that everything is going to be happily ever after, and that's really nonsense. It's the stuff of fairy tales and you know, rom-coms on television and in theaters. It's not the stuff of natural life. We are two imperfect people coming together. And I love Father Wade Meneses' definition of marriage: two imperfect people who absolutely refuse to give up on each other. And that's the truth. If you think you're perfect, you've got a problem. Because I'm sure you're not, you know. If you were a saint already, God would have taken you to heaven, right? You're still in the process of opportunity for perfection, to be perfected in him, right? So, you know, hate to break the news to you, but you're just not. You know, I mean, we would be very foolish to think that of ourselves. We would be very foolish to think that the you know, sufferings of our heart that we've experienced in life, you know, those emotional wounds, some of which some of the deepest of which come from our family of origin. We would be foolish to think that that doesn't impact us and that we don't take that residue into our marriages. We do. I mean, I often share, you know, I brought some dysfunctional behaviors into my first marriage. A lot of that was worked out in my first marriage, but I'm sure there's still signs that Jack could tell you about. I don't know. But the fact of the matter is, you know, we were shaped and we're formed by our family of origin. And sometimes the example, and let's just face it, our parents weren't perfect either. So not the realities of our life together as a family unit are not always perfect, you know, and it doesn't have to be serious things. You know, I'm not talking about really awful things that children witness, which can scar them so, so very deeply. But I'm even talking about worldviews. I'm talking about, you know, behaviors. I'm talking about, you know, the things that just come out in the family system, you know, that occur naturally. You know, siblings fight. Maybe the parent always seems to take the side of the one child, then the other child. And that child, the child that whose side is not taken always feels as though they're a little bit rejected and neglected. I mean, we can bring all kinds of stuff into marriage that plays out in odd ways. And, you know, marriage is a vocation. And we talk about this all the time, right? Marriage is a vocation. And what is a vocation? It is the way of life that God entrusts to us to lead us to sanctity. So the fact that it's to lead us to sanctity in and of itself, by its very definition, indicates that we're not sanctified, completely sanctified, right? It means that we have work to do. It's implicit. We have work to do. And marriage is a way in which that gets worked out, just like religious life is for the religious and ordination is for the priest. It's the path that God chooses for the individual, you know, to know him, to love him, and to serve him better. And what is the service that God desires? You know, we have one primary vocation. It's given to us. The church enunciates it in several places. Second Vatican Council underscores it. John Paul II underscored it. Every Holy Father that's been a Holy Father in my lifetime, which has been a bunch, you know, they've all underscored it because it's what Scripture tells us. It's a mandate from God. Be holy as I am holy. So our fundamental call, our fundamental call is holiness of life. Our fundamental call is to be who God created us to be, his image and his likeness. Now, the way, the path that he carves for us is the means by which he entrusts us to attain that end. So for some people, it's the single state. For some people, it is religious life. For some men, it is ordination. For the great percentage of laity, it is marriage, right? And so, you know, we got to figure that, and we've got to be looking at those states of life and the state in life that's been entrusted to us particularly as the means that God is using to perfect us. So that tells us that within the context of, we're talking about marriage in particular here, within the context of marriage, we have umpteen opportunities to grow in patience, to grow in perseverance, to grow in understanding, to grow in fortitude, right? To grow in dying to self, charity, right? Umpteen. We're going to have to put up with the imperfections of our spouse, and not just put up with them, but work with them to perfect them in ways that are helpful and not antagonistic. You know, like, don't nag. It's my advice. Don't nag, and don't nag your children. There's even a passage in Scripture, dads, there's a passage in Scripture that says fathers, you know, what's the word? Jonah's translation. Fathers, do not nag your children, lest they lose heart, right? It means don't be constantly harping on your kids. It also means this, in the converse, you know, catch them doing something good. Oh, gee whizzakers, you know, affirm them in what they're doing. Tell them that was really good. You know what? I saw how you shared that toy with your brother. I just want to tell you, I really admire that. That was really beautiful in you. That was really a kind thing to do. Thank you. Thank you for doing that. You taught me a lesson today. You know, I mean, imagine such a thing. How that floats a little child's boat, right, to use an old term, and helps that little child to do it again and again and again, helping the child grow in charity, right? So it's not always negatives to the kids. Mostly we want to train them up by the positives, you know, catch them doing virtue and then compliment them. 833-288-EWTN, that's 833-288-3986. 3986 is the way that you can contact us. It's also the way that you can get a text message to us. And I'll tell you what, I'm looking here and I don't have any text messages. I've got a lot of messages, but none of them are text messages. So I'm encouraging you to send us a text message. I'm also encouraging you to give us a call. Maybe you've experienced some of what we're talking about today. I mean, this is the nuts and bolts of life, right? I remember that when I came back to the faith, and y'all know my story, I came back to the Charismatic Renewal, and I was just absolutely on fire for the Lord. I mean, I was lit up. I was charged. I was ready to go. I was on full battery, and I was just, you know, just near unbelievably difficult to live with, I suppose. But the fact of the matter is, what I was striving for, you know, I was reading scripture and I was loving it. And I was certain that every word had been written just for me. Every word was popping off of the page and it was speaking to me in my heart, you know, praising Jesus and just, you know, acknowledging that he is Lord and recognizing him as that and actually knowing that in my heart and my soul and my mind and my spirit and responding to that. I mean, it was my life. And it still is my life, you know, but I was searching, you know, I was searching. What was I searching for? I was searching for how do I live this out? You know, how do I live this out? I mean, what is the practical application of sacred scripture? You know, I mean, it was not apparent to me. I don't know what I thought. You know, maybe I was under this delusion that now that I was in this relationship with Jesus that, you know, suddenly there was going to be stuff that was, you know, written in my mind to do this, to do that. Through, you know, I don't know what I expected, but I was really searching. I was really, really striving to live what it was that I was reading. And, you know, I kept getting caught up short. I wasn't really sure how to do that. I was reading all kinds of books, many of which were not Catholic because at the time that I came back, we just didn't have a robust, contemporary Catholic library. Now I have since discovered in all of these very, very many years since that momentous occasion in my life, I have discovered this great wealth of spiritual literature, which many of the books, some of the books, a portion of the books are sitting on the shelves of our home here. But at that time, I was raising children and I wanted help and counsel on raising children. And there just wasn't a lot of popular works that were out there in the Catholic world. So I was reading a lot of Protestant works. And I was really, you know, beginning to understand, you know, how you put this, how you engage this. And I was looking at my own life and I was seeing where I was lacking in that. And I think that that was really the occasion that started me to see that, wow, you know, yeah, I'm on fire for the Holy Spirit, but I'm not a perfect person. Imagine such a thing. How could that be, right? You know, I've got the Lord. Hello. And he really started to deal with me. He really did. He started to deal with me in the ordinary events of life. And I always, you know, I strive to really be attuned to that. I'm not always as attuned as I should be. I'm striving to be attuned. I'm asking the Holy Spirit over and over again, and our Blessed Lady, and you know, some of the saints, especially saints that are related to, you know, married life, you know, to point out to me, like, you know, what virtue am I supposed to be practicing here? What virtue am I supposed to be practicing there? Sometimes it's self-evident, you know, sometimes it's really self-evident, but sometimes we're stymied, you know, not really sure what to do about this. Please help me to understand it better. You know, or Jack and I came into second marriages and we're not young people, right? And we've got grown adult children and beautifully, have our children meshed together. But always looking at that and being sensitive to the fact that we are a blended family at this point in time, and how do we accommodate all of this? And, you know, striving to be, what is the word that I'm trying to say? Better today than we were yesterday, right? And so God will help us in that. And he points it out to us. And, you know, I'm talking about married life here, but not necessarily just married life, but in our single life. I mean, how many occasions arise just in the workplace to practice virtue? I don't know about how it is for you. Does it always go perfectly for you in your workplace? Golly gee, that must be heaven that you're working in. You know, you must have heaven on earth. It's just, you know, a workplace is made up of broken and fallen people too, right? Imperfect people who are striving to do something good, hopefully, right? You're engaged in wanting to do something good. You know, here at EWTN, obviously, we're engaged in a mission to transmit the good news of our Lord Jesus Christ through every manner of media, you know, every technological opportunity that presents itself, right? But God, well, none of us are perfect. We're striving for that. So the workplace gives us opportunity. You might even look at your, you know, your workplace as God's, you know, God's toolbox for you. Right, that within the context of that toolbox is all of the stuff in yourself that needs to be worked out. The toolbox itself being, you know, where you work, and so, you know, what virtues present themselves every day? How is he asking you to grow? You know, where do you have to die to self on something? You know, where do you have to give in to somebody else? Where, you know, and can you give in charity? I don't mean just being kind about it, but can you really begin to get to the place where you will the other person's will more than you will your own will?
5: Oh.
0: Now there's a standard, isn't it? That's a really huge standard. That's sanctity. You know, I've been studying a lot of Lil Trez lately, and she said something like this once to our Blessed Lady. She wrote this, and this was her attitude. So let me just see, paraphrase again, but let me just see if I can get it pretty close. She said, if I was the Queen of Heaven and the Blessed Mother was little Therese, I would want for little Therese to be the Queen of Heaven so that I could be little Therese. And I'm not that if she was the Blessed Mother, she would want to relinquish all of her Blessed Motherness to the little and the weak so that they could have the fullness that she enjoyed. Now, I want to tell you something. Isn't that really kind of the heart of the mother? And isn't that what our Blessed Mother does? You know, doesn't she want to give us her maternal beatitude? You know, St. Louis de Montfort talks about that in True Devotion to Mary. He talks about the fact that when we give ourselves to our Blessed Mother, then she gives us the fullness of the beatitude of her soul. So when we're weak, she'll give us her strength, right? When we're lacking courage, she'll give us her courage. So she'll do this trade out for us. And I know that to be true because I know that that's exactly what happened, when I lost my son. Mary gave me her capacity. I know that. I had to operate in that, but I know that because it wasn't possible for me to do what I was called to do in that moment. So our mother gave me what God had given her, and that's what she'll do. And I think that that's the sentiment of heart that Therese is expressing there. So when we truly love, we want the other, we get our joy from the other having what the other wants, right? That's where our joy is. We want to give them everything. And that's how it should be in marriage, right? We want to give our spouse everything, the best part of ourselves. And we want to save that person from the worst part of ourselves, if we know what that is, right? So basically, I guess, you know, I'm just talking away here, waiting for your calls, 833-288-EWTN. That's 833-288-3986. Basically, what I'm saying is we want to develop the eyes of a saint. And saintly eyes, a saint's eyes, or a saint in the making, you know, maybe that's better stated. We want to develop the eyes of a saint in the making, because that's our call, is to be a saint. And so we want to develop those eyes. So we want to be looking at our life's daily events, where God's placed us, our vocation, our call, you know, the path he's chosen for us for sanctity to happen. We want to look at all of that. And we want to find those hidden gems that the Lord reveals to us, those gems that give us the opportunity to practice virtue, because as we enter into virtuous practice, we actually begin to acquire the virtue. And then that vocation that he's entrusted to us is reaching the full measure of God's desire. And God's desire is always for our personal benefit. So like if we go back to the question that we have here, which is a very tough question, I'm going to say a very tough thing here. So this husband that left the wife and married his affair partner, that's a horrible thing. But let me tell you, my dear, and this is hard to hear. I just have to say this. What virtue? Here's the situation. It exists. It's an awful thing. You know, there's no way to lighten this pain of the heart. But what is the resolution? There's only one resolution, and it's tied into the virtue that the Lord wants you to practice. And this is something that can take a lifetime, but it can happen. He wants you to forgive. He does. He wants you to forgive. And, yeah. Boy. Maybe it would be good for you to come to our Women of Grace Benedicta Enrichment Seminar that's going to be held at Malvern Retreat House, July 23rd to the 24th. We've got Dr. Robert Enright, who is going to be with us for this Benedicta, and he's going to be presenting on understanding forgiveness. That would be, listen, if any of you are struggling in this area or you don't want to forgive, I mean, you know, you've got your heels dug in, this would be an excellent enrichment seminar for you. And perhaps the whole weekend would be good, which begins on the 24th and runs until the 26th. That's the retreat itself. Emotional balance in an upside down world. Clearly, you know, that you, my dear, who texted us this message, your world is upside down. It's topsy-turvy. Maybe indeed you will want to join us for that. And I'm sorry, Tina, you called in baby right at the end of the show here and I couldn't get to you. So let me ask you, tomorrow is another day. Call in tomorrow. We'll continue the discussion. I do want to talk with you. I do want to hear what you have to say here. I do want to talk about this very real issue. Tina says that her husband says he just isn't emotionally connected anymore. What do we do about that? All right, a good question. We'll talk about it tomorrow, but do call us with your question. All right, friends, it's been great being with you, inviting you to get out to our website, womenofgrace.com. Always eager for you to join us for one of our upcoming events, two of them happening really soon, a week from today. Others in July, and then, of course, our pilgrimage in September. God bless you now. Bye-bye.
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10: 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Our speakers, Johnette Williams, Father Hans Chamorro, Dr. Robert Enright, Gary Zimak, and Vivian Akil will address these concerns, give us insight and practical tools to establish emotional balance so that we can live free in Christ Jesus. 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
11: 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Speaking with author Robert Royal about his book, The Martyrs of the New Millennium. 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
12: Well, because I think most of us Catholics do not realize that there is persecution and martyrdom on every continent in the world these days. 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We're not aware of it. 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
11: 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And his book is The Martyrs of the Millennium, The Global Persecution of Christians in the 21st Century, again, available through our religious catalog. 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Thanks for stopping by. 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
13: This is a Digital Moment with Sandra McDevitt. Did you know lilies blessed in honor of St. Anthony can be used as sacramentals? Traditionally blessed on his feast of June 13th, the Church has approved their blessing on any day, if intended to comfort the sick, protect homes, or drive away evil. Even when petals fall off, the holy state remains. Thus, because they are blessed, they must be handled with reverence and only disposed of by burying, burning, or pressing in a book. The blessing prayer invokes God's blessing, asking that the lilies, through the intercession of St. Anthony, comfort the sick and offer protection against evil. The prayer asks lilies be used as a source of peace and healing. Do you know someone who can benefit from a sacramental lily? I'm Sandra McDevitt for EWTN Radio.
14: This is Brother John Bosco Mills. In the name of the Father, and of the Son, and of the Holy Spirit. Amen. Heavenly Father, we thank you for the sacred and precious gift of life. We pray that every human throughout the world will come to knowledge and understanding of this precious gift. And we pray for the end of abortion, especially in countries where abortion is legal and where abortion is encouraged. And we make this prayer in the name of Jesus our Lord.
15: This is Father Augustine Weta, monk of St. Louis Abbey. God, give us an end to the great scourge of abortion. But until it ends, give us the power to have sympathy for those involved with abortion. We pray for our enemies, and we pray for those who have had abortions, those who administer abortions, but most of all, we pray for the victims of abortion. We ask all these things in the name of Jesus Christ, your Son, our Lord, and we wrap them in the mantle of Our Lady. In the name of the Father, the Son, the Holy Spirit. Amen.
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17: EWTN Radio, in partnership with Ave Maria Radio, presents Christ is the Answer with Father John Ricardo. Father Ricardo is a priest and parish pastor in the Archdiocese of Detroit. He also serves as a consultant to the Archdiocesan Department of Evangelism, Catechesis, and Schools. Father Ricardo completed his graduate studies at Sacred Heart Major Seminary in Detroit and the Gregorian University in Rome. He was ordained in 1996. This episode is entitled RCIA for Catholics Number 10, Dignity of Woman. Today's show is program number 755. And now here's Father John Ricardo. We hope you enjoy.
18: The topic for tonight is what's known as the prophetic vocation of woman, or what I subtitled the urgent need for authentic feminism. Some of us may be shocked to know that the Church promotes feminism. And the late Holy Father, Pope John Paul the Great, was continually calling for either what he called a new feminism or an authentic feminism, as opposed to kind of the radical feminism, which in many ways is simply something like Marxist philosophy gone haywire, or applied to the relationships between men and women. That might be a bit simplistic, but that's really what it is in its radical state. And as I mentioned at Mass and in the article for tonight, just trying to get us ready for the evening, this is either the best or the worst kept secret that the Church has. I'm continually impressed by how many women and men who begin to read the Church's documents, particularly the Church's documents, whether it's this is the 20th anniversary of the Pope's apostolic letter on the dignity and the vocation of woman, whether it's his letter to women, things which no one would ever see, unfortunately. Even though it's out there, it's available for people to read. Pastors, associates, deacons, DREs, everybody should be promoting this. No one's ever exposed to it. You'll never see it in the Catholic school. It's just something which is totally unknown to most people. Then they begin to read it, or we begin to read it, and we go, why hasn't anybody ever told me this? Why has this never been something to which I was exposed? But instead, we kind of get snippets and sound bites from the media or from people who have as a goal or as an agenda to challenge the church and to reject the church's teachings on different things. And that's our source for our information about what it is that the church says about women. The goal in doing this is really to begin a conversation, not to end one. There is an incredible apostolate called Endow, which is an acronym for Educating on the Nature and the Dignity of Woman. It started out in Denver. It's here operative in the Archdiocese of Detroit. It's an incredible outreach to women. So the goal of tonight is to get people to begin to think and then into something like the Endow outreach, and also to make people aware we're going to do a one-day day of reflection here on September 27th, because all throughout the country, hopefully, in different archdioceses and dioceses, there will be talks dedicated to looking at the Pope's letter on the dignity of woman, because it is the 20th anniversary of it. And Teresa Tomeo is going to be with us that day, Bishop Flores, myself, and a woman named Erica Latham, who's a young student over in Rome who's working on her doctorate in bioethics. So we're going to be kind of given a whole series of talks that day, just breaking open again some of the things which tonight we'll touch upon in brief, but this is the appetizer to the meal. Let me say a word as we start about prophets and crises. In a time of crisis, especially as we read salvation history and are exposed to it in Scripture, but also as we look at history as it's taken place since the closing of the canon of the Scriptures, God clearly raises up prophets to speak to his people, to call them back to truth and away from sin. And over again, there seems to be two things in particular that he's speaking about, especially in Scripture. One is he's trying to call people back to his love, which we forget so easily, depending on how familiar you are with the Bible, and especially the Old Testament. You might think of Hosea. Hosea is a prophet who's really set apart by the Lord to call people back to the primacy of his love. That's one thing which prophets are called to do. But then they also are raised up by the Lord often to speak about the attack on the dignity of the human person, which God has created out of his own love in his own image and likeness. And again, if you think of Old Testament prophets, someone like Amos might come quickly to mind, who God raises up to challenge people who are trampling on one another. The crisis today, or the crises today, are many. But I think that one of the ways to encapsulate the crisis of our day and age is despair. I think that's one of the reasons why Pope Benedict chose as his second encyclical letter to write about hope. Many people just live with despair. We may not say that, but it's kind of a practical despair in that we really don't know what we're living for. There's really no sense of a goal. There's no sense of a purpose other than what the media is constantly throwing at me or what different people are constantly throwing at me. I don't want to bash the media, don't get me wrong. But what else would I live for other than fame, pleasure, power, all the things which are constantly being presented to me in so many different carefully and creatively and attractively presented ways. I think so people really live with an actual hope in God, who has created everything, who is Lord of history, who has an end in mind, and who made me and you for a purpose. If we did, we'd live very different lives. Many people seem to live, we can't know that because we don't have access to their interior, but they seem to live either thinking that there's no God at all, or if there is one, he isn't very good. Or if he is any good, he's not that powerful. And the classic excuse for that, or the classic illustration of that, is the suffering of the innocent. That becomes the accusation against either an all-powerful or an all-good God. Pope John Paul, on many occasions, wrote and spoke about what he called the prophetic vocation of woman, hence the title for tonight. A vocation that he says is entrusted to women in a very particular way, and that enables them to speak to our world in a challenging but loving way, both about God's love and about the dignity of the human person. So these two things which prophets are continually raised up to speak about. In his letter on the dignity and the vocation of woman, the Pope wrote, a special kind of prophetism is the word he uses, belongs to women in their femininity. And what I want to try to do tonight is to look at what this prophetism might be. Let me issue a couple disclaimers as we start. I'm a man. So I realize that, like, puts me right in the middle of the bullseye. I'm hoping that nobody brought any fruit. And I realized that, you know, even this afternoon as I was praying and working through what I wanted to share with us tonight, I know my immediate reaction when I might hear or read women speak about men. But at the same time, I thought immediately of a woman who writes in Denver named Sister Prudence Allen, who wrote this incredible essay on spiritual fatherhood. And I felt like the Spirit just took me to that, because as I read it and as I go back to it, it's just truth. So here's a woman who's able to write very incisively about men because she knows Revelation. So how is it that a man can speak about women? How could the Pope speak about women? Because of Revelation. We oftentimes kind of fall into the fallacy that unless I have the experience, I can't really speak about something. That's obviously untrue, or we would never be able to speak to anybody who's really struggling with things that we've never struggled with. I would have to be an addict to help an addict. That's just not true. Experience helps oftentimes, but it also clouds me oftentimes. So we're able to speak about some of these things, and especially some of the delicate things that we might speak about tonight, because of the fact that God has revealed it. He's revealed it to us. More importantly than me being a man, I think, is the challenge is we're swimming in a culture that sees the relationship of men and women through a very distorted lens. It sees our relationship between the sexes through a lens of sin and through a very long history of use, abuse, exploitation. That's usually, not always, but usually on the man's side. But women are not innocent in this, because women can do those things too to men, but oftentimes women end up conniving in being exploited. And all you got to do is look at the front page of some of the magazines as you're checking out at the supermarket to see women doing just that. They're allowing themselves to be exploited, which does nothing either for them, for other women, or certainly for the men who they're exploiting themselves to. So we have this really ugly, checkered history. The good news is there's grace, and that the life of the Holy Spirit within us is able to help us overcome that conflictual relationship which is often present between us. We also have a hard time, I think, understanding how two or more things can be both equal and different. In fact, radical feminism has said that that's something like a euphemism that the church and other people use for justifying keeping women down. But things can clearly be equal and distinct, because the grounding of all reality is the Trinity. And the Trinity is three persons, absolutely equal, who are entirely distinct. Therefore, the Trinity has within itself this understanding of equality and distinctiveness. So we should be able to understand that this is no euphemism for keeping anybody down. It's just a reality that we're equal, but we're different. That doesn't mean either one's better. It just means we're different. Finally, as a disclaimer, this is challenging to speak about, because the points that we're going to make oftentimes tonight anyway are subtle ones. Hopefully I'll try to make this relevant and relatable, because I think it's exciting. But I'm also aware that when I'm reading something, I want a book that's got 10 things that I can do to become a better priest. Yeah. You know, I get to the point, come on, let's go, I'm a busy man. As opposed to, no, you just need to be quiet and to reflect and to think and to learn what it means to be. I'm like, what that means? What does it mean to be? You know, I want to do something. And this is not about doing anything. This is about being tonight. So I'll just warn you that in advance. I have three goals for tonight. First, I want to look at three terms so that we know what we're talking about. And then I want to try to apply them to the two stories of creation that we find in Genesis. Second, I want to see what it might be that would make a woman what the Pope considers more fit to be a prophet in this age for this crisis than a man. You're already tuning out. And third, I want to discuss why this is so relevant for us tonight. So an important point to keep in mind as we're going along, the Pope used to talk on frequent occasions about what he would consider an adequate anthropology. What's an adequate anthropology? Anthropology, huh? Study of man. Yeah, all right. Okay, study of the human person. So in essence, what he's saying is that over the last number of decades and centuries even, there have been all sorts of fields and specializations which have tried to compartmentalize and to cut up the human person. And whether it's social sciences or whatever different science psychology it might be that's trying to look at man or woman or all of humanity, whatever. And they claim oftentimes to have the exhaustive understanding of what it means to be human. So Freud's got his own understanding of anthropology, huh? Marx has his own understanding of anthropology. There's all these different understandings of what it is that drives us. The Pope would say, and the Church would say very clearly, that none of those can be sufficient. They're all helpful, to be clear. They're all very helpful, or at least they can be, but they can't be it. Anything which doesn't take into account what God reveals in Revelation, in the Scriptures, about how we are made and what we're made for, can't be a sufficient understanding of what it means to be human. So anything that pushes God out of the picture instantly ruins or distorts our understanding of what it means to be created in the image and likeness of God. John Paul writes in one of his encyclicals, when you eclipse the creator, the creature disappears. And that's what we're doing right now. We're pushing God out of the picture. You push God out of the picture, which means you push the reality that you and I are created in the image and the likeness of God. And what are you left with? Not much more than hormones or the will to power or these other things which drive us. So we need what he calls an adequate anthropology, which can draw on what we find in the behavioral or the social sciences, but it combines them with what we understand with Revelation. John Paul was constantly reading. He read more in a week probably than I will read in my life. He's constantly reading. He's reading philosophy. He's reading psychology. He's reading science. There's a craving to know. Benedict's the same way. There's a craving to know, as opposed to, you know, I have my own little narrow view and I don't want anything else to get in there and interrupt it. Or I don't have any time or I won't make any time to learn. He's constantly seeking to learn and then to integrate that into what it is that God has revealed in Scripture. So this is no narrow-minded, we don't have room for, you know, what we learn in the secular, quote-unquote, world out there. He's always looking at that, or was always looking at that. This quest for an adequate anthropology is what becomes the foundation of what is known as the theology of the body, which some of us may be familiar with. It's a 5-year Bible study that he did in the Vatican from 1979 to 1984, which has done a tremendous amount of healing in many young people and married couples. Terms, 3 terms. First term is prophet. We're going to speak about the prophetic vocation of woman. Helps to know what a prophet is. I say prophet, you think John the Baptist. I say prophet, you think Elijah. Okay, so the first 2 people coming to my mind are men wearing camel's hair out in the desert eating locusts and wild honey. Doesn't do much for me. They got bad teeth, a lousy diet, not much of a wardrobe, and they're living in the middle of nowhere. Predicting the future, that's not a prophet. I mean, those men were prophets, but that's not a prophet. A prophet isn't someone who forecasts the future, although that happens sometimes. A prophet in a secular sense means someone who speaks on someone else's behalf, and a prophet in a spiritual sense and in a Christian sense means someone who speaks for God. More concretely, somebody who mediates God's will to me or his mind. That's a prophet. Second term is vocation. It's a word that we throw around all the time. We pray for vocations, and when we pray for vocations, we immediately think of men in collars and women in habits, and that's great. We need vocations to the priesthood and religious life, but that's not a vocation. A vocation is just a call. That's the simplest understanding of a vocation. But I think it's key to realize that a vocation has 2 dimensions to it. There's God's call, and then there's my response to his call, which means that our freedom is involved here. So one thinks of Jonah, or at least I think of Jonah immediately. God calls, Jonah runs. Wrong response. It's only half of the dimension or the half of the totality of what it means to be involved in a vocation. Most of us could say the same thing in our lives as regards the call from God to follow him, the call from Jesus to each of us to be his disciple. It's like, okay, but not now. Later. Having too much fun. Maybe when I'm about to die, then I'll repent. So this reality of a vocation is God's call to me and my response. My response either positively or negatively. Either one of them is a response. Jonah responds to God. He responds poorly. And the second time he responds positively. Last term that's significant for the discussion that we'll get into tonight is genius. Pope John Paul II on several occasions identified what he calls the feminine genius or the genius of woman. He's not talking about intelligence, although it's certainly the case that oftentimes women are far more intelligent than men. We prove that as men constantly. If you don't think so, ask your wife. But he's not talking about intelligence here. There's one of the definitions of genius which Webster lists, which is the particular character or the essential spirit of a nation, a place, an age, etc. That's what he's talking about here, the particular character of something. He's talking here about the character of woman. He thinks there's a particular character of woman. Not that women are characters. There's a particular character or an essential spirit that God has given to woman. All right, those are the 3 terms. So let's try to do something quick on an adequate anthropology and look at the 2 passages in Genesis which talk about, or which reveal to us the stories of creation. Y'all knew there's 2 stories of creation, right? Everybody confidently knew that. You could all tell me where they are. Genesis 1, Genesis 2, makes it easy. All right, 2 chapters of the book. 2 stories of creation. First is in Genesis 1, verses 26 to 28. 2 points that I want to stress here, then we're going to look at Genesis 2, 2nd story of creation. 2 points I want to stress there. Then God said, let us make man in our image. The word here, man, is let's make the human person in our image. Let us make man in our image after our likeness, and let them have dominion over the fish of the sea, and over the birds of the air, and over the cattle, and over all the earth, and over every creeping thing that creeps upon the earth. So God created man in his own image. In the image of God, he created him. Male and female, he created them. And God blessed them, and God said to them, be fruitful, and multiply, and fill the earth, and subdue it, and have dominion over the fish of the sea, and over the birds of the air, and over every living thing that moves upon the earth. So the first point being revealed to us in Genesis 1 is that the human person is created in the image and the likeness of God. This should be like really basic for us, but it's something that we need to retrieve. It's what makes us unique from all the rest of creation. Everything has been created by God, and yet you and I are alone created in his image and likeness. That means we are absolutely special to God. God didn't become an angel to save angels. He hasn't become a baby seal to save baby seals. He hasn't become a one-horned rhinoceros to save the one-horned rhinoceroses. He became a man to save humanity. He's done nothing like that for anyone else. We are, and I don't know why, if for no other reason simply looking at my own life, privileged to be loved by God in no other way, or in a way that does not compare with all the rest of creation. This is not speciesism, which some people try to accuse Christianity of teaching, or Judaism of teaching. This is what God reveals to us. This doesn't mean that we now can just, you know, pillage the earth and exploit animals and do whatever we want with what it is that God has created.

find a way to retrieve or to grow in our understanding of, is that the human person created in the image and likeness of God exists as both male and female, which is to say that we are very different. And this is good. It's good. It's not an obstacle. It's not something that's supposed to be overcome. It's not a barrier to communion and love. It's the means, in fact, for communion and love. God has willed that the human person would exist as both male and female. In one place, the Pope writes that we are two different incarnations of what it means to be human, which is to say, for the topic tonight, there is something unique about woman. This is one of those subtle things which we need to go reflect on and grasp more deeply, because the world in which we're living tends to be a world which is normed by men. And it's not just normed by men, it's normed by men who have a distorted image of what it means to be a man. And then what women oftentimes do is try to imitate what men are trying to do, which is live as distorted men, thinking that if I can just do what you're doing, I'll have the good life. When the men don't have the good life. In all of this, the challenge for all of us in all of this is we need to have God show us, what does it mean to be a man? What's it mean to be a woman? Because I'm continually bombarded by all these distorted, false views of what authentic manhood looks like or what authentic womanhood looks like. And the way I'm going to learn what it really looks like is by diving into Scripture and to seeing what it is that God's revealed to me, and then how that's been understood in the church. The world in which we live oftentimes tries to say that we are basically interchangeable parts, that we are the same except for body parts. That's simply not true. Our bodies are not prisons. They're not machines. They're not something that we happen to have. Our bodies, the Pope would say, are quote-unquote like sacraments of our persons, sacraments of visible sign of an invisible reality. He would say that the body is something like that about the person. It's a visible sign of an invisible reality. So the body is not insignificant at all. But we live in a culture which tends to see the body merely as something to be used, to be exploited, to be forever kept young, to be forever kept beautiful. I mean, give up. It's not going to work. I mean, it ain't going to work, for crying out loud. We're going to get older and older and older. I mean, that's just reality. I still work out every day, but I used to run every day, and there was a guy in the seminary who used to look at me and said, all it's going to mean is you're going to look better in a casket than me. Who cares? So, I mean, it's great to exercise. It's great to be in shape. That's all important. But if we're doing it because we're trying to preserve youthfulness or beauty, which is exterior beauty, which is fleeting, as opposed to working on true beauty, which is interior, then we're wasting our time. But from what we're looking at out there oftentimes, and this is especially true for young women, they are bombarded with images that unless you look this way, well, that's just unfortunate. And that's a lie. That means your dignity, your value, your worth comes from something exterior, which is not true. Your dignity, your value, your worth comes from who you are. And who you are is created in the image and likeness of God. Who you are as a woman is a daughter of the King. Everything else is really irrelevant. And the more and more that we grow in our security and being the Father's children, all that other stuff just falls off us and we just don't worry about it. It's those people who are insecure, and we're all insecure in some way, huh? But it's to the degree that we're insecure that we're trying to find an identity in those things which are not real identities. When our real identity is something which was given to us by God, and if we would only let Him tell us and convince us of it, which His Spirit wants to do in us, we would be so much freer. So that second point, we are through and through male and female. It's a good thing. Second story of creation, Genesis 2, verses 18 to 25. Then the Lord God said, it is not good that the man should be alone. I will make him a helper fit for him. So out of the ground, the Lord God formed every beast of the field and every bird of the air and brought them to the man to see what he would call them. And whatever the man called every living creature, that was its name. The man gave names to all the cattle, to the birds of the air, to every beast of the field, but for the man there was not found a helper fit for him, or suitable for him. Matching him is actually the word. Facing him. So the Lord God caused a deep sleep to fall upon the man, and while he slept, took one of his ribs, and closed up its place with flesh. And the rib which the Lord God had taken from the man, he made into a woman and brought her to the man. And the man said, this at last is bone of my bones, and flesh of my flesh. She shall be called woman, because she was taken out of man. Therefore a man leaves his father and his mother, and clings to his wife, and they become one flesh. And the man and his wife were both naked, and were not ashamed. You know, it's important to realize here, this is something like an inspired poem, which is trying to communicate truths to us. Genesis is not being written to be an anthropology book, or a science book. It's revelation, it's true,
It's possible for things to be

0: true without being literally true. Hallmark proves that over and over again. That's what poetry does. Poetry speaks truth using poetic imagery. And that's what Scripture is doing at times. It's one of the reasons we get into so much trouble reading Scripture, where sometimes we think it's to be understood literally when it's only revealing truth. Other times it is to be taken literally and it's revealing truth. It's always revealing truth. Sometimes it's not literally true, because the Bible is not a book. It's a library with lots of different books with different genres in it. And because we don't know the Bible as well as we should, oftentimes we end up reading each book as if it's the same genre. But it's not. It's like a Sunday newspaper. Half of it I throw out, which is what most of us do with the Bible, too. It's like, I don't like that section. We'll just toss that. But I have no need for the one ad, so I just got to pitch half the paper, you know. Real estate doesn't do me much good. So, I mean, we just sift through things. But as we're reading the paper, you know, we read the sports section one way. We read the weather another way. We read the editorials one way. We read the obits one way. They're all different genres. They're all different styles. And we've learned to read them all differently, because we understand what they're saying. We need to do the same thing with Scripture. So in this inspired poem in Genesis 2, there's again two points being revealed, or two things that I want to stress that are being revealed. There's many things being revealed. First is that until this passage, seven times God has said it's good. Maybe we've forgotten that, but you know, after everything he makes, he goes, it's good. Morgan Freeman does this, and you know, what's the movie with Jim Carrey? Right. Yeah, Bruce Almighty, you know, it's good. Okay, I mean, that's what God's saying over and over again. It's good, it's good, it's good, it's good, it's good, it's good, it's very good. Now all of a sudden, Genesis 2, whoa, it's not good. That's supposed to get our attention. That's nothing incidental there. That's most significant, that something is not good. What isn't good? Man's alone. Why isn't it good that man's alone? He's got no one to love. In a great, real short sentence, the Pope writes, man cannot live without love. He remains a being that is incomprehensible for himself. His life is senseless if love is not revealed to him. If he does not encounter love, if he does not experience it and make it his own, if he does not participate intimately in it. Life without love is meaningless. So it's not good that man's alone. So God does something. He's going to provide a helper who is going to tell him how to find happiness. And that's her prophetic role. And I mean that. We laugh, but I mean that. The woman is going to tell something to the man without opening her mouth. Which again, I mean. We laugh because of the distorted relationship that we live with. And the relationship of the sexes, which is marked by sin, by sarcasm, by all the things that are involved in our relationships. But there was a time when that was not so. There was a time when men and women never saw in the other anything other than the reality that I am supposed to love you and you are supposed to love me. And there was no sin, there was no selfishness, there was no lust, there was no shame, there was no use. And what the Pope says is, though that age is gone, on one hand, you and I still have access to it by his grace, which enables us to see in the other now not an object to be used, but a person to be loved. Would that you and I would really get into practicing that. So this second point that I want to stress here has to do with this word helper. To our modern ears, helper doesn't sound like all that honoring of a title. It's not good, I'll make a helper for you. She'll get the remote, trim the cigar, hand the slippers. I mean, that's not at all, obviously, what's implied here, but that's how some people will twist and understand it. This is a most important word in Scripture. The Hebrew word is ezer, E-Z-E-R, is how we would transliterate it into English. It's found 19 times in the Old Testament, 15 times it refers to God. This is divine aid being given to man. This is an incredible gift being given to the man. Of course, it kind of begs the question, and you have to be careful with this one, what does the man need help for? If you want to actually talk to your spouse tonight, don't answer that. Because some of us would say, well, everything, obviously. But what does the man need help for? He needs help to be human. Because on your own, and on my own, I can't really be human. Because to be human means to be involved in a relationship of love. Because I'm created in the image and likeness of God. And the most basic thing that you and I can say about God is that God is three. Three persons, Father, Son, and Holy Spirit, whose existence is, always has been, always will be, a communion of reckless love, whereby each person holds nothing back but pours everything out to the other one. That's God's inner life. The fact that you and I are created in his image and likeness means the only single way you and I are ever going to find happiness is to live like that. It's to love sincerely and to be loved. Actually, it's the other way around. It's first to be loved and then to love. So woman is both like man in that she's human, she's created in the image and likeness of God, and she's unlike man in that she is his sexual opposite. And as one person wrote, men and women are as different from each other as they can be and still both be human. And that's profoundly true. We know that in our relationships with each other. We just see reality very differently, and that's how God intended it to be. Unfortunately, it often becomes a point of contention and conflict, but it's supposed to be something which works together for the good of each other, and in a particular way, for the good of the family which a mother and a father are raising. All right, let's try to apply a couple of the terms that we looked at earlier to Genesis 1 and 2. So in these passages, what's being said, what's being prophesied, if you will, by the woman to the man? Two things. First, God loves you, son. That's what's being said. God loves you. That's why I'm here. Because if he didn't love you, he wouldn't have made me. But he does love you, and he wants you to find fulfillment, which you can only find by being in communion, and so he has made me, which, by the way, for the woman is also the only way she can find fulfillment is by being in that relationship as well. So God loves him. He's the one who made the woman. That's the point, poetically, of the saying that she's been fashioned out of his rib. It's to say that she's of the same stuff as he is. They're equal, absolutely equal. And the image of God that's seen in Genesis 2 is like the image of a father presenting his daughter to a man for marriage, saying to the man, this is my pride and my joy. You had better love her like I love her, and you better care for her like I care for her. That's how this is being portrayed and revealed to us. Second thing that's being said is that the man and the woman both are made for love. So first thing, that God loves you, that's why I'm here. Second thing, you're made for love. This is revealed in the fact that this is the first time that man speaks in the scriptures. We might miss that if we don't familiarize ourselves with what it is that's being revealed to us in Genesis, if we don't read Genesis. But the first time that the human person speaks in scripture is right here in Genesis 2. You know, God says to the man, you know what, son, it's not really good. You're all alone. I'm going to do something for this. I'll make you a helper. And then what's he do? He makes animals. You think God's sitting there going, oh, what can I do now? Let's try the hippo. No, that didn't work. Pterodactyl, he'll love that. He can fly, no, it didn't work. T-Rex, no, a horse, Shetland pony. No, and then finally he goes, oh, I don't know what I'm going to do. Puts the man to sleep. Of course not. You know, this is kind of like, to me, God's playfulness. And he does this often in our lives, I think. He does it in my life all the time. He says, something's wrong, and I'm just going to let you experience that a little bit more deeply right now. And then after I've just kind of wallowed in that for a little while, then he fulfills it. That's what he does with the man, you know. So he tells the man, something's wrong, it's not good, you're alone. And then what's he do? He deepens his sense of being alone. And then finally, he makes woman. And he presents woman, and now for the first time in the scriptures, man speaks. And he's like, finally, this one at last, exclamation point, is bone of my bone and flesh of my flesh. And in naming her, don't miss this, he names himself. He had no name before this. In identifying her, he's identified him. He says, this one shall be called woman, for out of her man she has been taken. This is the first time he's named. So it's not like he's naming her like he's naming the animals. That's not happening here at all. In understanding who she is, he understands who he is. In understanding who he is, he understands, I'm made for love. I'm made for communion. Therefore, he says, for this reason, the man shall leave his father and mother, cleave to his wife, the two shall become one flesh. And the man and the woman knew this. The last verse in Genesis 2 says they were naked and they had no shame. And the Pope in his Theology of the Body goes on and on about this, about there was this unbroken gaze or this incredible capacity to gaze upon the other with nothing but love in Eden before the fall. There was no competition. There was no lust. There was no use. There was no manipulation. There was nothing other than, I know in looking at you that I made to love you, and I know in looking at you that I made to receive your love for me. I don't know about you, but I can only kind of long for what that would have been. That's why I want to slap Adam and Eve, who have ruined so much for all of us. But Jesus, and the Pope makes a point of this in the Theology of the Body, gives us access to that. We're able to overcome the inclinations that we have to be selfish. Okay, that's what's being said. How is all this being said? The answer here, I think, is so subtle that we miss it. It's being said by her presence, without opening her mouth. By just being there in front of the man, these two things are said to him. Her mere standing in front of him tells him, God loves you, and you are made to love, son, and to be loved. One person wrote that in being given to the man by God, woman awakens in him the mystery of his fundamental vocation, which is also her own vocation, which is to love and to be loved. And that's the fundamental call of every human person. The man on his own could never have learned this. He could never have learned that he's made for communion and that he can only find fulfillment in communion. Why? Because again, man is created in the image and likeness of God. And the most basic thing we know about God is God is three. So being a person, the Pope writes, means striving towards self-realization, which can only be achieved through a sincere gift of self. The model for this interpretation of the person, the Pope says, is God himself as Trinity, as a communion of persons. To say that man is created in the image and likeness of God means that he is called to exist for others, to become a gift. Now, this sounds a bit out there to some of us, perhaps, a little abstract. So let's try to make it a little bit more concrete. The woman's telling the man how to find happiness. And we all want happiness. That's why this is so incredibly relevant. Scripture is revealing to you and me how the happiness that we crave and that we long for is truly found. And it's not found by getting or by taking or by having. It's found by giving. That is so contrary to everything that we hear in the culture in which we live, or at least to most of the things that we hear. I grew up with the "who says you can't have it all" commercial. Great taste and low carbs. Happiness doesn't come from anything other than giving. It comes from loving and being loved. It's not like we're just supposed to exist and constantly pour ourselves out and not get anything back. If we did that, we would die exhausted. But it comes from trying to live in authentic, sincere relationships where we truly seek to outdo each other in kindness. That's happiness. That's the happy marriage. That's the happy friendship. That's the happy parish. That's a happy school, a workplace, a culture. That's happiness, where our goal is not to keep score. Our goal is to outdo the other in love. That is real happiness. That's what goes on in the Trinity. That's what heaven is like. And you and I, even though we're living in a world which is so tinged by sin and has so many issues, can do what we can to put that into play in our own lives. So the ever-increasing experience of pleasure, which often simply ends up in either despair, addiction, or both, can't lead me to happiness. The accumulation of things can't make me happy. Wealth can never make me happy. It can make my life easier, to be sure. Can't make me happy. You can steal it. You can key my car. I can park it far away in the corner of the parking lot, and you can still run into it just to make me mad. Things will never make me happy. Nothing wrong with things, but they can't suffice. They're not sufficient, because man without love cannot find fulfillment. Life is meaningless without love, which is why there's so much despair in the world, because so few people really experience love with God, in their marriage, with friends. The crisis is a crisis of love. That's why the task that is before us is to build a civilization of love. And the Pope says that woman is particularly suited, or is more fit than man, to awaken us to this reality. You know, when Jesus says in the gospel that he who would lose his life will find it, and he who would seek to find his life will lose it, he's not talking about if you really want to be somebody like one of the spiritually elite, you're going to live this way. He's talking to every single human and saying, if you really want to find like life, you have to live this way. You have to lose your life. You have to pour yourself out for others. This isn't for those who want to be in the upper echelon of the church. This is for those who simply want to be authentically human. You want to be authentically human? Give it. Give what? Give yourself. And be in relationships where you're receiving from another himself or herself authentically. That's how you'll find happiness. And, you know, I don't know about you, but this is so clear from my experience in life. The unhappiness in my life comes from relationships which have gone sour, and they've gone sour because they were less than sincere. On my part, on their part, on whoever part. Because we enter in, or we end up using each other, or we hurt each other, or we didn't know what relationships were all about, and so we've got all these scars. Thanks be to God, God heals. Jesus is the divine physician. Everybody else, no offense to anybody who's a doctor, you're a practicing physician. God is the physician. You practice the best you can. He's the only one who can heal. And he can heal however deep the scars are in my life or in yours. And he can awaken me to the reality of his love for me, which can then enable me to love others. And that's the order. So what is it about woman that makes her more fit for this, according to the Pope? More fit to play the prophet? And the answer, he says, is what he calls her genius, which again is not the intellect, which is not at all to diminish woman's intellect by all means. It's this essential character or trait. So the Pope argues that there is not only a prophetism in woman that speaks of this, but that there's something distinctive in woman that makes her more fit for revealing to the world that life and happiness and fulfillment come from loving and being loved, from relationships and not from power or from things. Even science, huh? All that we know in biology would tell us that sexuality is not wholly material. That's not H-O-L-Y, wholly material. That's entirely material. The body is not an instrument, nor is it merely a biological fact. The body reveals the person. It says something. It's a kind of sacrament of the person in that it is the visible manifestation of an invisible reality, which is the hidden interior of the person. I told you this was going to be subtle. And here's the part which I think requires for some of us, because we might hear it with less than the ears that I think the Lord wants us to hear it. The Pope would say that a woman's body says something about who a woman is. And this is an amazing reality, which this culture is constantly trying to diminish or to denigrate. In essence, a woman's body says that a woman is able to make room for another in a way that a man never can. She's able to be in an intimate communion with another person in a way that man can't. This being able to make room for another person, this special capacity for communion, gives rise to an attitude towards human beings that profoundly marks a woman's personality. This is her genius, the Pope says. As one author put it, such physical makeup marks every woman's capacity to love, whether or not she ever receives male sexual activity, or whether or not she ever bears children. The point is, thanks to the unity of matter and spirit, all women have a potential to be close to other persons in a way that no one could ever duplicate. Thus, and here's the point, women have something to teach men about love. See, there's supposed to be something that marks a woman's personality to realize that, in a way that a man has to struggle with, that anytime a woman sees another person, she should know, because of the fact that she is able to make room for another, that there's no way that that person can be a thing, because that person was carried under the heart of a mother, whereas a man doesn't get that. This is not to say that women can't objectify men or that men can't get beyond objectifying. This is to say that there's supposed to be something profoundly, deeply within a woman which finds it very difficult to instrumentalize people, which is what this culture badly needs to be recalled on, because our culture so easily instrumentalizes the sick, the elderly, the handicapped, children, all those who aren't productive or all that efficient, because our preoccupation is with doing and not with being. And what happens in replicating the distorted image of what it means to be a man is you buy into, or I buy into, this mentality which sees everybody through the lens of what they can do, which diminishes their value. But my dignity and your dignity doesn't come from what I can do. This is why we find it so difficult when we're sick. You're laid up for 2 weeks with the flu. You come back from surgery, you can't do anything for a month. You're put into a senior home for a little while for recovery. And we get frustrated. Why? Because I can't do anything. Because everything continually tells me that unless I'm being productive, there's really no purpose for my life. That's not true. In fact, when someone's suffering, they actually may have more purpose than anybody else because they're able to share in the passion of the Lord and they can do something with it. That's another topic for another night, but that's just a mentality which is so rooted in us. I mean, it's rooted in me. When I can't do anything, I go bonkers. It's a struggle for me to enjoy leisure, and it is for many people, because I've been raised that if I'm not doing something right now, well, then there's something wrong with me. And many men struggle with this, and many women struggle with this. I need to be active. But the Pope, and I find this to be most annoying, identifies the root of the culture of death as an inordinate preoccupation with efficiency. That would be me. Not a preoccupation with efficiency, an inordinate preoccupation with efficiency. A disordered interest in being efficient. That is, eyes which see everything through the lens of being efficient. And that's many of us. We went through one of those personality profiles a couple of years ago. I was doing it with a staff that I was working with, and my personality profile sums up in the expression, when you come talk to me, be brief and be gone. And I thought, well, that's really great, you know? But I know that. I mean, it's something that I have to overcome constantly. I know that's one of my temperaments, which is not real good for ministry. You know? I mean, that should be pretty obvious. Yeah, I'll leave it at that, okay? So women have something to teach men about love. But this isn't something that happens automatically. That's why this is a vocation. There's a call here from God, but it's something that's got to be responded to in freedom. And I realize that what we just went through is very condensed, okay? Well, let's try to look quickly here at some of the relevance of all this for us. The last goal of the night. In the letter that the Pope wrote on the gospel of life, John Paul wrote that the tragic result of the eclipse of God that is taking place at such a widespread level in the modern world is the loss of a sense of man, of the human person. When God is forgotten, the creature grows unintelligible. Enclosed in the narrow horizon of his physical nature, he's somehow reduced to being a thing. That is so clearly so many dimensions of our world. How do you think pornography works? It's the largest moneymaker in the world. This is no peripheral thing. It thrives on the diminishment of a human person to the level of a thing. The human person becomes concerned only with doing and using all kinds of technology. He busies himself with programming, controlling, and dominating life and death. By living as if God does not exist, man not only loses sight of the mystery of God, but also of the mystery of the world and the mystery of his own being. That's our culture. God's been pushed aside. Because God's been pushed aside, we don't know who we are. Because we don't know who we are, we don't know what we're supposed to be doing. Because we don't know what we're supposed to be doing, we live for things which are visceral. Power, pleasure, prestige, titles, whatever. But they don't work. So what do? We end up killing ourselves. You judge a tree by its fruit. The fruit of this tree of Western culture in the last 50 years is beyond rotten. I mean, how do we not recognize that? It's beyond rotten. That's why I find that study that came out of London recently to be so provocative. The happiest people in the world that this study found are people who are religious, who pray, who believe in God. And the more someone prays, the more someone goes to church, the happier they are. Why? Because God all of a sudden is not eclipsed anymore. And by God coming back into the picture, all of a sudden the human person learns, oh, wow, there's a plan. I'm not just thrown into existence, into the world. God loves me. I'm here for a reason. I may not know it, but I'm here for a reason. He made me with a point, with an end in mind. The end in mind is to share in his own life forever. I'm going somewhere. I'm not just randomly walking around the earth until, you know, my days are over. I'm going somewhere. My life's a pilgrimage here. I'm heading for home. This isn't home yet. I'm going to get home. It gives order to my life. It gives direction to my life. And it's not a fairy tale I'm believing because I know the person who's done this. I know the Lord. I've got reasons to believe. When we don't have faith, that is to say, we don't have a friendship with God, what do we live for? We live for all the things that the world around us is living for, and the world around us is not all that happy. Entertained? Yes. Amused? By all means. Distracted? You better believe it. Happy? Not many people. So we just keep trying to buy more things or to see more places or to be with more people in the hopes that we'll find happiness. It won't work. So both the sciences and scripture together tell us that woman is equipped in a special way to help to address this crisis. This is a culture desperately awaiting the prophetism of woman. A prophetism that speaks of God and of his love for each and every human person. A prophetism that speaks to the human person about the purpose of life, which is love, not power, not pleasure. A prophetism for which woman is especially gifted because of her body, which says something about who she is. That is, she's someone who can make room for another prior to any other considerations of usefulness. Task for women, it seems, or at least one task, is not to leave this genius at home. Please don't misunderstand that what the Pope's saying is that what makes a woman to be great is that a woman can have children, and that her honor is simply that she can be a mother. That's not what he's saying, although that's certainly not insignificant at all. What the Pope's saying is that this genius which marks a woman because of her body, which is a revelation of her person, which is able to make room for another, is something which needs to be brought into every sphere of life. Corporate life is, by and large, again, normed by men, and it's normed by distorted men. Would that corporate life was really a genuine structure where men and women, as they both are in the way God made them, could lend true vision to what it is that life is supposed to be about. So the task is to awaken the culture from this inordinate preoccupation with efficiency and productivity to keep us from depersonalizing civilization. And speaking of the prophetic vocation of woman, John Paul the Great appealed to women to reject the temptation to imitate a distorted masculinity and to be for the world prophets, to speak about the priority of love, to do this by putting into action in as many ways as are imaginable her feminine genius, that is, her sensitivity to the human person prior to any other considerations. This is what forms the basis for his appeal to woman to reconcile humanity with life. And I can do no better way to end than to read what it is that he says in this appeal. This is from the Gospel of Life. In transforming cultures so that it supports life, Women occupy a place in thought and in action which is unique and decisive. It depends on them to promote a new feminism which rejects the temptation of imitating models of male domination in order to acknowledge and affirm the true genius of women in every aspect of the life of society and to overcome all discrimination, violence, and exploitation. Making my own the words of the concluding message of the Second Vatican Council, I address to women this urgent appeal: reconcile people with life. You are called to bear witness to the meaning of genuine love, of that gift of self, and of that acceptance of others which are present in a special way in the relationship of husband and wife, but which ought to also be at the heart of every other interpersonal relationship. The experience of motherhood makes you acutely aware of the other person, at the same time confers on you a particular task. Motherhood involves a special communion with the mystery of life as it develops in the woman's womb. This unique contact with the new human being developing within her gives rise to an attitude toward human beings, not only towards her own child, but every human being, which profoundly marks the woman's personality. A mother welcomes and carries in herself another human being, enabling it to grow inside her, giving it room and respecting it in its otherness. Women first learn and then teach others that human relations are authentic if they are open to accepting the other person. A person who is recognized and loved because of the dignity which comes from being a person and not from other considerations such as usefulness, strength, intelligence, beauty, or health. This is the fundamental contribution which the Church and humanity expect from women, and it is the indispensable prerequisite for an authentic cultural change. That's great praise and a great task and an urgent appeal. All right. I put just a short bibliography together for folks. Sister Prudence Allen, who I referred to, is one of these women who is a genius, who has the feminine genius as well. She's really the driving force behind Endow. And her work on what's known as the concept of woman, the study of woman as woman's been experienced and used and exploited and whatnot in history, is just amazing. This is one of her books. It's just the first of at least two, maybe there's three. This is the concept of woman from the Aristotelian Revolution to 1250 AD. So if that doesn't intimidate you, you're welcome to pick it up. There's a couple of books in here that touch on issues which I'm sure are, you know, issues that many of us have, namely things like the ordination of women and why it is that the Church considers herself unable to change that. Benedict Ashley touches on that in his book, Justice in the Church. Sarah Butler does a great little synthesis. This is a recent book that came out called The Catholic Priesthood and Women, A Guide to the Teaching of the Church. A couple of documents from John Paul II, his great letter on the role of the Christian family in the modern world. These are things which I can't encourage families enough to read. These weren't written for theologians. These were written for families to read and to put into practice in their lives. There's a great letter to families. There's a letter to women. And this document on the role of the Christian family in the modern world is really wondrous. Father Francis Martin wrote a book called The Feminist Question, which is really a great look at feminist theology in light of Christian tradition. Michelle Schumacher, who's an excellent writer, has put together, this is a collection of different essays and whatnot entitled Women in Christ Toward a New Feminism. Edith Stein, who's really a hero of the 20th century, one of the great minds of the 20th century. She was martyred in Auschwitz. She was a convert. She was a Jewish woman who became a Catholic Carmelite nun and dies in the gas chambers. Her book, Woman, is quite good. There's lots of different things that you might want to look at.
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2: I had the worst 20 minutes of my life when we were camping and I lost my son Joey. He was 4. He had wandered into the woods, got disoriented, and sat down amidst the trees. My whole family was screaming his name, but he was too scared to respond, too scared to move. I ran to the pond near our camp. I thought he must have drowned. I had no idea where else he could have been. So I was knee-deep in this water, and as I looked for his body, a prayer exploded from my heart. It wasn't premeditated. It just came out of who I am as a dad, which is a little echo of who God is as my father. God, you've done so much good for me. You've given me a great life. and given me so many blessings. Take it all back and give me my son. Thankfully, we found Joey, and God didn't take my life in exchange. But in that moment, he gave me the smallest glimpse of his love for you and me. Somehow, on the scales of a father's love, one child outweighs everything. And when we wander into the forest of sin, God is looking down from heaven saying, I knew you'd do that. Go ahead. Be lost. Destroy yourself. No. Every time he's saying, take everything. Take my life. I'll be your food in the Eucharist. I'll be waiting for you in confession. I just want my son. I just want my daughter to come home. This is Chris Stefanik from RealLifeCatholic.com on EWTN Radio.
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8: When I begin my prayer time, I always enter into it with the expectation that God wants to teach me something. 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
14: The Chaplet of Divine Mercy.
15: In the name of the Father, and of the Son, and of the Holy Spirit. Amen.
16: You expire, Jesus, but the source of life gushed forth for souls, and the ocean of mercy opened up for the whole world. O fount of life, unfathomable divine mercy, envelop the whole world and empty yourself out upon us.
14: O blood and water, which gush forth from the heart of Jesus as a fountain of mercy for us, I trust in you. O blood and water, which gush forth from the heart of Jesus as a fountain of mercy for us, I trust in you. O blood and water, which gush forth from the heart of Jesus as a fountain of mercy for us, I trust in you.
16: Our Father, who art in heaven, hallowed be thy name. Thy kingdom come, thy will be done on earth as it is in heaven.
14: Give us this day our daily bread, and forgive us our trespasses, as we forgive those who trespass against us. And lead us not into temptation, but deliver us from evil. Amen.
16: Hail Mary, full of grace, the Lord is with you. Blessed are you among women, and blessed is the fruit of your womb, Jesus.
14: Holy Mary, Mother of God, pray for us sinners now and at the hour of our death. Amen.
16: I believe in God, the Father Almighty, creator of heaven and earth, and in Jesus Christ, his only Son, our Lord, who was conceived by the Holy Spirit, born of the Virgin Mary, suffered under Pontius Pilate, was crucified, died, and was buried. He descended into hell. On the third day he rose again from the dead. He ascended into heaven and is seated at the right hand of God the Father Almighty. From there he will come to judge the living and the dead.
14: I believe in the Holy Spirit, the Holy Catholic Church, the communion of saints, the forgiveness of sins, the resurrection of the body, and life everlasting. Amen.
16: Eternal Father, I offer you the body and blood, soul and divinity of your dearly beloved Son, our Lord Jesus Christ, in atonement for our sins and those of the whole world. For the sake of his sorrowful passion,
14: have mercy on us and on the whole world.
16: For the sake of his sorrowful passion,
14: have mercy on us and on the whole world.
16: For the sake of his sorrowful passion,
14: have mercy on us and on the whole world.
16: For the sake of his sorrowful passion,
14: have mercy on us and on the whole world.
16: For the sake of his sorrowful passion,
14: have mercy on us and on the whole world.
16: For the sake of his sorrowful passion,
14: have mercy on us and on the whole world.
16: For the sake of his sorrowful passion,
14: have mercy on us and on the whole world.
16: For the sake of his sorrowful passion,
14: have mercy on us and on the whole world.
16: For the sake of his sorrowful passion,
14: have mercy on us and on the whole world.
16: For the sake of his sorrowful passion,
14: have mercy on us and on the whole world.
16: Eternal Father, I offer you the body and blood, soul and divinity of your dearly beloved Son, our Lord Jesus Christ, in atonement for our sins and those of the whole world. For the sake of his sorrowful passion,
14: have mercy on us and on the whole world.
16: For the sake of his sorrowful passion,
14: have mercy on us and on the whole world.
16: For the sake of his sorrowful passion,
14: have mercy on us and on the whole world.
16: For the sake of his sorrowful passion,
14: have mercy on us and on the whole world.
16: For the sake of his sorrowful passion,
14: have mercy on us and on the whole world.
16: For the sake of his sorrowful passion,
14: have mercy on us and on the whole world.
16: For the sake of his sorrowful passion,
14: have mercy on us and on the whole world.
16: For the sake of his sorrowful passion,
14: have mercy on us and on the whole world.
16: For the sake of his sorrowful passion,
14: have mercy on us and on the whole world.
16: For the sake of his sorrowful passion,
14: have mercy on us and on the whole world.
16: Eternal Father, I offer you the body and blood, soul and divinity of your dearly beloved Son, our Lord Jesus Christ, in atonement for our sins and those of the whole world. For the sake of his sorrowful passion,
14: have mercy on us and on the whole world.
16: For the sake of his sorrowful passion,
14: have mercy on us and on the whole world.
16: For the sake of his sorrowful passion,
14: have mercy on us and on the whole world.
16: For the sake of his sorrowful passion,
14: have mercy on us and on the whole world.
16: For the sake of his sorrowful passion,
14: have mercy on us and on the whole world.
16: For the sake of his sorrowful passion,
14: have mercy on us and on the whole world.
16: For the sake of his sorrowful passion,
14: have mercy on us and on the whole world.
16: For the sake of his sorrowful passion,
14: have mercy on us and on the whole world.
16: For the sake of his sorrowful passion,
14: have mercy on us and on the whole world.
16: For the sake of his sorrowful passion,
14: have mercy on us and on the whole world.
16: Eternal Father, I offer you the body and blood, soul and divinity of your dearly beloved Son, our Lord Jesus Christ, in atonement for our sins and those of the whole world. For the sake of his sorrowful passion,
14: have mercy on us and on the whole world.
16: For the sake of his sorrowful passion,
14: have mercy on us and on the whole world.
16: For the sake of his sorrowful passion,
14: have mercy on us and on the whole world.
16: For the sake of his sorrowful passion,
14: have mercy on us and on the whole world.
16: For the sake of his sorrowful passion,
14: have mercy on us and on the whole world.
16: For the sake of his sorrowful passion,
14: have mercy on us and on the whole world.
16: For the sake of his sorrowful passion,
14: have mercy on us and on the whole world.
16: For the sake of his sorrowful passion,
14: have mercy on us and on the whole world.
16: For the sake of his sorrowful passion,
14: have mercy on us and on the whole world.
16: For the sake of his sorrowful passion,
14: have mercy on us and on the whole world.
16: Eternal Father, I offer you the body and blood, soul and divinity of your dearly beloved Son, our Lord Jesus Christ, in atonement for our sins and those of the whole world. For the sake of his sorrowful passion,
14: have mercy on us and on the whole world.
16: For the sake of his sorrowful passion,
14: have mercy on us and on the whole world.
16: For the sake of his sorrowful passion,
14: have mercy on us and on the whole world.
16: For the sake of his sorrowful passion,
14: have mercy on us and on the whole world.
16: For the sake of his sorrowful passion,
14: have mercy on us and on the whole world.
16: For the sake of his sorrowful passion,
14: have mercy on us and on the whole world.
16: For the sake of his sorrowful passion,
14: have mercy on us and on the whole world.
16: For the sake of his sorrowful passion,
14: have mercy on us and on the whole world.
16: For the sake of his sorrowful passion,
14: have mercy on us and on the whole world.
16: For the sake of his sorrowful passion,
14: have mercy on us and on the whole world.
15: Holy God, Holy Mighty One, Holy Immortal One, have mercy on us and on the whole world. Holy God, Holy Mighty One, Holy Immortal One, have mercy on us and on the whole world. Holy God, Holy Mighty One, Holy Immortal One, have mercy on us and on the whole world.
16: Eternal God, in whom mercy is endless and the treasury of compassion inexhaustible, look kindly upon us and increase your mercy in us, that in difficult moments we might not despair nor become despondent, but with great confidence submit ourselves to your holy will, which is love and mercy itself.
15: In the name of the Father, and of the Son, and of the Holy Spirit. Amen.
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1: Welcome, friends. This is Peter Herbeck, your host, and we're going to continue today a theme I hope to take up all week as we reflect on some titles of Jesus that we get in the scriptures. Jesus as bridegroom, we talked about yesterday. Jesus as king, we're going to talk about today. And ultimately, Jesus as judge. He's the bridegroom, king, and judge. Those are dimensions of who the Father has established the Son to be. And all power and authority in heaven and earth belongs to the Lord. And we see in the titles of Jesus the dimensions of his rule and his authority and the dimensions of and the scope of the Father's plan and mission and the role the Son is playing will play for all eternity. And the unique role in particular that Jesus has as Savior, as Messiah, as the one who's come to save a race of people that God the Father, that bear the image of God the Father, and through his life, passion, and death and resurrection, he saves us, making it possible for us to enter into a relationship with Jesus and with the Father in a profound and intimate way, far beyond our wildest imagining. And the more that we can penetrate the truth of our faith, internalize it, and allow the Holy Spirit to animate our mind and heart with the truths of who the Father names the Son, what the Father says about the Son and who he actually is. There's a revelation. You know, the book of Revelation, for example, the Apocalypse, and it's called, the word really means the unveiling. And a lot of times people focus on the book of Revelation and can think of the unveiling as like the unveiling of God's plan, his end time plan. Well, that's part of it for sure. But what it's really about is unveiling the glory and the majesty, the victory and the kingship of Jesus. He's the one. And we see God's plan because in some way you could just say, what is God's plan? God's plan is Jesus and every dimension of who he is. We talked yesterday about Jesus, the bridegroom. And what's the Father after? Bringing human beings into a profound union and intimacy. The intimacy between the Father and the Son from all eternity, the love of God, and the image of human love expressed in marriage, that total self-giving and self-donating love that's fruitful and life-changing and all the rest. Laying down one's life, husband for the wife for the husband, and love being at the center of that relationship, we see an image. We see what God's plan is, that our ultimate destiny would be what we see in marriage as a sign. But it's an imperfect sign. It's a beautiful sign. It's imperfect, but it's pointing to what is perfect and what God's going to bring about in each one of our lives for all eternity. The dynamic union between the Father and the Son, the burning love from all eternity, the pure love, the absolute self-surrender that's totally life-giving and so far beyond our wildest imagining. So the Father desires that we understand right from the beginning as John the Baptist, the prophet, the forerunner that's making the way for the Lord, is to understand he's the bridegroom. John's an image of what each one of us are as well. We're the friends of the bridegroom. We're receiving him. We're taking our place and helping people come into union with him. Today, we're going to talk here about Jesus as king. He's the King of Kings and the Lord of Lords. It's a passage in the book of Revelation, chapter 19, where a very powerful image of the rider and the white horse, the Battle of Armageddon's going on, and Jesus is the one who's riding on the white horse. And I'm going to read the whole thing because it's actually not very long. It says, "Then I saw heaven opened, and behold, a white horse. He who sat upon it is called Faithful and True. In righteousness he judges, and he makes war. His eyes are like a flame of fire, and on his head are many diadems, and he has a name inscribed which no one knows but himself. He's clothed in a robe dipped in blood, and the name by which he is called is the Word of God. It's exactly who he is. God. In the beginning was the Word, and the Word was with God, and the Word was God. All things were made through him. He's the Word spoken by God the Father. Friends, it's so exciting and so important for us to listen to this living Word of God and the titles and the reality of the names of Jesus, because they manifest dimensions of his majesty and his power and his glory. And you and I have been brought into relationship with him. Not only that, he's saved us from having to face him as his enemy. But he's made us children of God. He's made us the bride. He wants to be united to us, and he wants us to see his beauty and his majesty. And the Father wants us to see the totality, which ultimately we'll only see it when we enter into glory, but the totality of the beauty and majesty of Jesus. And our hearts will fall in love, and we'll be, our hearts, our voices will magnify him. And as the more we understand him, the more we'll understand God.

wearing fine linen, white and pure, followed him on white horses. The purity of the linen. So he talks about the purity of salvation and the condition of the saints before God. There's so much here. I mainly just want to touch on this final title of Jesus, but I encourage you to read it and meditate on this whole section, chapter 19 of the book of Revelation. From his mouth issues a sharp sword with which to strike the nations. How does he strike the nations? With the word of God. The word of God, the truth that cuts through the lies and the darkness and the demonic deceptions that are in the world. He did it, and he will rule. He will rule them with a rod of iron. He will tread the winepress of the fury of the wrath of God the Almighty. This is judgment language. This is the fulfillment. This is what's going to happen to the enemies of God. Verse 16, and on his robe and on his thigh, he has a name inscribed, King of Kings and Lord of Lords. He is the King of Kings and the Lord of Lords. Friends, one of the great tragedies of human history and the fall, the result of the fall, is the proud, deceived human heart that refuses to acknowledge God and the things of God. Psalm 2 describes the kings of the earth. The kings of the earth set themselves against the Lord and against his anointed, against God. Here's how crazy and how blind and screwed up the human race is. The kings of the earth, who represent the powers of the earth and the most, in some ways, the most proud, the most powerful, and the most resistant to God, and the opposite of the humility that we see in the Son, the opposite is revealed here. And they said, we set themselves against God and his anointed one. In that same psalm, God the Father said, I have installed my king on Zion, my holy mountain. I will make the nations his inheritance, and the ends of the earth will be his possession. So prior to that, as the kings of the earth pound their chests and raise their fists against God, before he declares that I have established my son, he is king, it says God laughs, the most terrifying laugh in human history. He laughs them to scorn. He mocks them because of the pathetic posture of pride that's being exercised and demonstrated in the willfulness of the human heart. I'm God. I'm king. I'm the one with all authority. And here's a fundamental truth. Supreme authority over all powers have been given to Jesus Christ. 1 Timothy 6:15, God, the blessed and only ruler, the King of Kings and the Lord of Lords. All this anticipates Jesus as Messiah. He's a Messiah king. It's fulfilled from, you know, the prophet Daniel said he was given authority, glory, and sovereign power. All nations and peoples of every language worshiped him. His dominion is an everlasting dominion that will not pass away, and his kingdom is one that will never be destroyed. Here's the prophecy of his kingship. And the words are strong. I mean, God the Father sent his son to save us, but you know what else he did? To destroy all the enemies of God and the kingdom of darkness. He brought it down. He disarmed the principalities and powers. Paul tells us, by his act of love on the cross, he destroyed the devil and his plan. Now, the battle has been won. Jesus is Lord. He's at the right hand of the Father, and that can never change. It will never be shaken. But it's the battle still being worked out here on earth. And the world is populated in a major way with people whose hearts resist God still. And God's mercy through the church makes its way through history. If we're healthy, if we're understanding that we're united to the life of the king and the mission of the king that's given to us in our baptism, uniting us to the grace of Pentecost, which caused the apostles to be empowered to go forth and to proclaim the kingship of Jesus and to warn people, to offer salvation, but to warn them that the final judgment is coming as well, which we'll talk about tomorrow. Matthew 28:18. Then Jesus came to

0: them and said, all authority in heaven and earth has been given to me. And that's partly where he says the Great Commission, then go make disciples of all nations. That word is to you. Imagine the one I'm describing now. Imagine standing with the apostles. That word has come down through 2,000 years, and it's meant to be heard by you and by me. Everyone baptized into Christ. And he's looking at you with eyes flaming fire, which reveals the burning love and purity of his heart. The eye is the window to the soul, and the core of his being is a flaming fire which will never go out. And he's saying to us, all authority in heaven and earth has been given to him. And then he says, so now go. Go make disciples of all nations. Revelation chapter 17, 14. They will wage war against the Lamb, but the Lamb will triumph over them because he is the Lord of lords and the King of kings. With him will be his called, chosen, and faithful followers. We see it with the martyrs now. We saw those who were dressed in white as we were listening to at the beginning of the show. The words from Revelation chapter 19. Friends, the Holy Spirit wants to help you and me know deep in our hearts and in our bones, what does it mean that Jesus is the bridegroom king? What is his kingship? How is it expressed? How is his authority exercised? And what role do we play? Sinners forgiven, cleansed by the blood of Jesus Christ, being born again through water and the Spirit, are now in his kingdom and are united to his body. Do we understand what he's working in us, what he's called us to, and what he's given us? Let's pray and ask the Holy Spirit to help us internalize this at the core of our being. Hope you can join me tomorrow. God bless you.
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0: The Sorrowful Mysteries of the Holy Rosary with Mother Angelica and the nuns of Our Lady of the Angels Monastery.
1: In the name of the Father, and of the Son, and of the Holy Spirit.
2: Amen.
1: I believe in God, the Father Almighty, Creator of heaven and earth, and in Jesus Christ, His only Son, our Lord, who was conceived by the Holy Spirit, born of the Virgin Mary, suffered under Pontius Pilate, was crucified, died, and was buried. He descended into hell. The third day he rose again from the dead. He ascended into heaven and sits at the right hand of God, the Father Almighty, from whence he shall come to judge the living and the dead. Our Father, who art in heaven, hallowed be thy name. Thy kingdom come, thy will be done, on earth as it is in heaven.
2: Give us this day our daily bread, and forgive us our trespasses, as we forgive those who trespass against us. And lead us not into temptation, but deliver us from evil. Amen.
1: Hail Mary, full of grace. The Lord is with thee. Blessed art thou among women, and blessed is the fruit of thy womb, Jesus.
2: Holy Mary, Mother of God, pray for us sinners now and at the hour of our death. Amen.
1: Hail Mary, full of grace, the Lord is with thee. Blessed art thou among women, and blessed is the fruit of thy womb, Jesus.
2: Holy Mary, Mother of God,
1: Hail Mary, full of grace, the Lord is with thee. Blessed art thou amongst women, and blessed is the fruit of thy womb, Jesus.
2: Holy Mary, Mother of God, pray for us sinners now and at the hour of our death. Amen.
1: Glory be to the Father, and to the Son, and to the Holy Spirit.
2: As it was in the beginning, is now, and ever shall be, world without end.
1: The first sorrowful mystery, the agony in the garden.
3: Dear Jesus, your example of resignation, acceptance, and love makes us realize that the Father has our lives in His hands, and nothing happens to us that is not for our good.
1: Our Father, who art in heaven, hallowed be thy name. Thy kingdom come, thy will be done, on earth as it is in heaven.
2: Give us this day our daily bread, and forgive us our trespasses, as we forgive those who trespass against us. And lead us not into temptation, but deliver us from evil. Amen.
1: Hail Mary, full of grace, the Lord is with thee. Blessed art thou among women, and blessed is the fruit of thy womb, Jesus.
2: Holy Mary, Mother of God, pray for us sinners now and at the hour of our death. Amen.
1: Hail Mary, full of grace, the Lord is with thee. Blessed art thou amongst women, and blessed is the fruit of thy womb, Jesus.
2: Holy Mary, Mother of God, pray for us sinners now and at the hour of our death. Amen.
1: Hail Mary, full of grace, the Lord is with thee. Blessed art thou among women, and blessed is the fruit of thy womb, Jesus.
2: Holy Mary, Mother of God, pray for us sinners now and at the hour of our death. Amen.
1: Hail Mary, full of grace, the Lord is with thee. Blessed art thou amongst women, and blessed is the fruit of thy womb, Jesus.
2: Holy Mary, Mother of God, pray for us sinners, now and at the hour of our death. Amen.
1: Hail Mary, full of grace, the Lord is with thee. Blessed art thou among women, and blessed is the fruit of thy womb, Jesus.
2: Holy Mary, Mother of God, pray for us sinners now and at the hour of our death. Amen.
1: Hail Mary, full of grace, the Lord is with thee. Blessed art thou amongst women, and blessed is the fruit of thy womb, Jesus.
2: Holy Mary, Mother of God, pray for us sinners now and at the hour of our death. Amen.
1: Hail Mary, full of grace, the Lord is with thee. Blessed art thou amongst women, and blessed is the fruit of thy womb, Jesus.
2: Holy Mary, Mother of God, pray for us sinners now and at the hour of our death. Amen.
1: Hail Mary, full of grace, the Lord is with thee. Blessed art thou amongst women, and blessed is the fruit of thy womb, Jesus.
2: Holy Mary, Mother of God, pray for us sinners now and at the hour of our death. Amen.
1: Hail Mary, full of grace, the Lord is with thee. Blessed art thou among women, and blessed is the fruit of thy womb, Jesus.
2: Holy Mary, Mother of God, pray for us sinners now and at the hour of our death. Amen.
1: Hail Mary, full of grace, the Lord is with thee. Blessed art thou among women, and blessed is the fruit of thy womb, Jesus.
2: Holy Mary, Mother of God, pray for us sinners, now and at the hour of our death. Amen.
1: Glory be to the Father, and to the Son, and to the Holy Spirit.
2: As it was in the beginning, is now, and ever shall be, world without end. Amen.
1: O my Jesus,
2: forgive us our sins, save us from the fires of hell, and lead all souls to heaven, especially those in most need of your mercy.
1: The second sorrowful mystery, the scourging at the pillar.
3: Dear Jesus, this incident was not only painful, but humiliating. Each stroke of the whip made you wince with pain, and the gaze of the onlookers made you feel like a worm and no man.
1: Our Father, who art in heaven, hallowed be thy name, thy kingdom come, thy will be done on earth as it is in heaven.
2: Give us this day our daily bread, and forgive us our trespasses, as we forgive those who trespass against us, and lead us not into temptation, but deliver us from evil. Amen.
1: Hail Mary, full of grace, the Lord is with thee. Blessed art thou among women, and blessed is the fruit of thy womb, Jesus.
2: Holy Mary, Mother of God, pray for us sinners now and at the hour of our death. Amen.
1: Hail Mary, full of grace, the Lord is with thee. Blessed art thou among women, and blessed is the fruit of thy womb, Jesus.
2: Holy Mary, Mother of God, pray for us sinners now and at the hour of our death. Amen.
1: Hail Mary, full of grace, the Lord is with thee. Blessed art thou among women, and blessed is the fruit of thy womb, Jesus.
2: Holy Mary, Mother of God, pray for us sinners now and at the hour of our death. Amen.
1: Hail Mary, full of grace, the Lord is with thee. Blessed art thou among women, and blessed is the fruit of thy womb, Jesus.
2: Holy Mary, Mother of God, pray for us sinners now and at the hour of our death.
1: Hail Mary, full of grace, the Lord is with thee. Blessed art thou amongst women, and blessed is the fruit of thy womb, Jesus.
2: Holy Mary, Mother of God, pray for us sinners now and at the hour of our death. Amen.
1: Hail Mary, full of grace, the Lord is with thee. Blessed art thou amongst women, and blessed is the fruit of thy womb, Jesus.
2: Holy Mary, Mother of God, pray for us sinners now and at the hour of our death. Amen.
1: Hail Mary, full of grace, the Lord is with thee. Blessed art thou amongst women, and blessed is the fruit of thy womb, Jesus.
2: Holy Mary, Mother of God, pray for us sinners now and at the hour of our death. Amen.
1: Hail Mary, full of grace, the Lord is with thee. Blessed art thou among women, and blessed is the fruit of thy womb, Jesus.
2: Amen.

0: blessed art thou amongst women, and blessed is the fruit of thy womb, Jesus.
1: Holy Mary, Mother of God, pray for us sinners now and at the hour of our death. Amen.
0: Hail Mary, full of grace, the Lord is with thee. Blessed art thou amongst women, and blessed is the fruit of thy womb, Jesus.
1: Holy Mary, Mother of God, pray for us sinners now and at the hour of our death. Amen.
0: Glory be to the Father, and to the Son, and to the Holy Spirit.
1: As it was in the beginning, is now, and ever shall be, world without end. Amen.
0: O my Jesus,
1: forgive us our sins, save us from the fires of hell, and lead all souls to heaven, especially those who most need thy mercy.
0: The third sorrowful mystery, the crowning with thorns.
2: Dear Jesus, our lack of confidence in your mercy and the lukewarmness of our love braided the crown of thorns, this instrument of torture, into a wreath of unspeakable pain.
0: Our Father, who art in heaven, hallowed be thy name. Thy kingdom come, thy will be done on earth as it is in heaven.
1: Give us this day our daily bread, and forgive us our trespasses, as we forgive those who trespass against us. And lead us not into temptation, but deliver us from evil. Amen.
0: Hail Mary, full of grace, the Lord is with thee. Blessed art thou among women, and blessed is the fruit of thy womb, Jesus.
1: Amen.

0: Blessed art thou amongst women, and blessed is the fruit of thy womb, Jesus.
1: Holy Mary, Mother of God, pray for us sinners now and at the hour of our death. Amen.
0: Hail Mary, full of grace, the Lord is with thee. Blessed art thou among women, and blessed is the fruit of thy womb, Jesus.
1: Holy Mary, Mother of God, pray for us sinners now and at the hour of our death. Amen.
0: Hail Mary, full of grace, the Lord is with thee. Blessed art thou among women, and blessed is the fruit of thy womb, Jesus.
1: Holy

0: with thee. Blessed art thou amongst women, and blessed is the fruit of thy womb, Jesus.
1: Holy Mary, Mother of God, pray for us sinners now and at the hour of our death. Amen.
0: Hail Mary, full of grace, the Lord is with thee. Blessed art thou amongst women, and blessed is the fruit of thy womb, Jesus.
1: Holy Mary, Mother of God, pray for us sinners now and at the hour of our death. Amen.
0: Hail Mary, full of grace, the Lord is with thee. Blessed art thou amongst women, and blessed is the fruit of thy womb, Jesus.
1: Holy Mary, Mother of God, pray for us sinners now and at the hour of our death. Amen.
0: Hail Mary, full of grace, the Lord is with thee. Blessed art thou amongst women, and blessed is the fruit of thy womb, Jesus.
1: Holy Mary, Mother of God, pray for us sinners now and at the hour of our death. Amen.
0: Glory be to the Father, and to the Son, and to the Holy Spirit.
1: As it was in the beginning, is now, and ever shall be, world without end. Amen.
0: O my Jesus,
1: forgive us our sins.
0: The fourth sorrowful mystery, the carrying of the cross.
2: You loved us enough, dear Jesus, to take upon your bleeding shoulders the wood of your cross. May our cross be one cross, dear Jesus, that together we may glorify the Father and save souls.
0: Our Father, who art in heaven, hallowed be thy name. Thy kingdom come, thy will be done on earth as it is in heaven.
1: Give us this day our daily bread, and forgive us our trespasses, as we forgive those who trespass against us. And lead us not into temptation, but deliver us from evil. Amen.
0: Hail Mary, full of grace, the Lord is with thee. Blessed art thou among women, and blessed is the fruit of thy womb, Jesus.
1: Holy Mary, Mother of God, pray for us sinners now and at the hour of our death. Amen.
0: Hail Mary, full of grace, the Lord is with thee. Blessed art thou amongst women, and blessed is the fruit of thy womb, Jesus.
1: Holy

0: Blessed art thou amongst women, and blessed is the fruit of thy womb, Jesus.
1: Holy Mary, Mother of God, pray for us sinners now and at the hour of our death. Amen.
0: Hail Mary, full of grace, the Lord is with thee. Blessed art thou among women, and blessed is the fruit of thy womb, Jesus.
1: Holy Mary, Mother of God, pray for us sinners now and at the hour of our death. Amen.
0: Hail Mary, full of grace, the Lord is with thee. Blessed art thou among women, and blessed is the fruit of thy womb, Jesus.

0: Lord is with thee. Blessed art thou amongst the women, and blessed is the fruit of thy womb, Jesus.
1: Holy Mary, Mother of God, pray for us sinners now and at the hour of our death. Amen.
0: Hail Mary, full of grace, the Lord is with thee. Blessed art thou among women, and blessed is the fruit of thy womb, Jesus.
1: Holy Mary, Mother of God, pray for us sinners now and at the hour of our death. Amen.
0: Hail Mary, full of grace, the Lord is with thee. Blessed art thou amongst women, and blessed is the fruit of thy womb, Jesus.
1: Holy Mary, Mother of God, pray for us sinners now and at the hour of our death. Amen.
0: Hail Mary, full of grace, the Lord is with thee. Blessed art thou amongst women, and blessed is the fruit of thy womb, Jesus.
1: Holy Mary, Mother of God, pray for us sinners now and at the hour of our death. Amen.
0: Hail Mary, full of grace, the Lord is with thee. Blessed art thou amongst women, and blessed is the fruit of thy womb, Jesus.
1: Holy Mary, Mother of God, pray for us sinners now and at the hour of our death. Amen.
0: Glory be to the Father, and to the Son, and to the Holy Spirit.
1: As it was in the beginning, is now, and ever shall be, world without end. Amen.
0: O my Jesus,
1: forgive us our sins, save us from the fires of hell, and lead all souls to heaven, especially those who most need thy mercy.
0: The fifth sorrowful mystery, the crucifixion.
2: You gave your life for us when we were yet sinners. Help us, Jesus, to see your loving gaze as you looked up to the Father with abandonment, at the thief with mercy, and at your mother with love.
0: Our Father, who art in heaven, hallowed be thy name, thy kingdom come, thy will be done on earth as it is in heaven.
1: Give us this day our daily bread, and forgive us our trespasses, as we forgive those who trespass against us. And lead us not into temptation, but deliver us from evil. Amen.
0: Hail Mary, full of grace, the Lord is with thee. Blessed art thou amongst the women, and blessed is the fruit of thy womb, Jesus.
1: Amen.

0: Lord is with thee. Blessed art thou amongst women, and blessed is the fruit of thy womb, Jesus.
1: Holy Mary, Mother of God, pray for us sinners now and at the hour of our death. Amen.
0: Hail Mary, full of grace, the Lord is with thee. Blessed art thou amongst women, and blessed is the fruit of thy womb, Jesus.
1: Holy Mary, Mother of God, pray for us sinners now and at the hour of our death. Amen.
0: Hail Mary, full of grace, the Lord is with thee. Blessed art thou amongst women, and blessed is the fruit of thy womb, Jesus.
1: Holy Mary, Mother of God, pray for us sinners now and at the hour of our death. Amen.
0: Hail Mary, full of grace, the Lord is with thee. Blessed art thou amongst women, and blessed is the fruit of thy womb, Jesus.
1: Amen.

0: Blessed art thou amongst women, and blessed is the fruit of thy womb, Jesus.
1: Holy Mary, Mother of God, pray for us sinners now and at the hour of our death. Amen.
0: Hail Mary, full of grace, the Lord is with thee. Blessed art thou amongst women, and blessed is the fruit of thy womb, Jesus.
1: Holy Mary, Mother of God, pray for us sinners now and at the hour of our death. Amen.
0: Hail Mary, full of grace, the Lord is with thee. Blessed art thou amongst women, and blessed is the fruit of thy womb, Jesus.
1: Holy

0: Lord is with thee, blessed art thou amongst women, and blessed is the fruit of thy womb, Jesus.
1: Holy Mary, Mother of God, pray for us sinners now and at the hour of our death. Amen.
0: Hail Mary, full of grace, the Lord is with thee. Blessed art thou among women, and blessed is the fruit of thy womb. Jesus.
1: Holy Mary, Mother of God, pray for us sinners now and at the hour of our death. Amen.
0: Glory be to the Father, and to the Son, and to the Holy Spirit.
1: As it was in the beginning, is now, and ever shall be, world without end. Amen.
0: O my Jesus,
1: forgive us our sins, save us from the fires of hell, and lead all souls to
0: Hail, Holy Queen.
1: Mother.

0: pray for us, Holy Mother of God.
1: That we may be worthy of the promises of Christ.
0: Let us pray. O God,
1: whose only begotten Son, by his life, death, and resurrection, has purchased us the glories of eternal life, grant us, we beseech thee, that meditating upon these mysteries of the Most Holy Virgin, of the Blessed Virgin Mary, we may imitate what they contain and obtain what they promise, through the same Christ our Lord. Amen.
0: May the divine assistance remain always with us. In the name of the Father, and the Son, and the Holy Spirit.
1: Amen.
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4: This is a Digital Moment with Sandra McDevitt. Did you know there is a priest in Jackson, Michigan, who was gifted the zecchetta, or skull cap, of Pope Pius XII? Father Tim Nelson, pastor of Our Lady, Star of the Sea, was gifted this treasure. A woman from Ann Arbor was granted an audience with Pius XII. She bought a skull cap from a local shop in Rome. She knew the Pope would take the skull cap he was wearing and exchange it for a new one. It had become a tradition of Pius XII. She brought the skull cap back to Michigan along with authenticating papers, and eventually it got into the hands of Father Nelson. Many thanks to Father Nelson for the information, including the skull cap has a wee coffee stain, which he added with a chuckle. I'm Sandra McDevitt for EWTN Radio.
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0: It is Tuesday, the 23rd of June, and in these days following Pentecost, let's pray together in the name of the Father, and the Son, and the Holy Spirit. Come, Holy Spirit, fill the hearts of your faithful, and kindle in them the fire of your love. Send forth your Spirit, and they shall be created, and you will renew the face of the earth. O God, who by the light of the Holy Spirit did instruct the hearts of the faithful, grant that by the same Holy Spirit we may be truly wise and ever rejoice in his consolations. We ask this through Christ our Lord. Our Father, who art in heaven, hallowed be thy name. Thy kingdom come, thy will be done, on earth as it is in heaven. Give us this day our daily bread, and forgive us our trespasses, as we forgive those who trespass against us. And lead us not into temptation, but deliver us from evil. Amen. It is a better way to start a Tuesday morning, the Sunrise Morning Show, here on the EWTN Global Catholic Radio Network. I'm Matt Swaim. Anna Mitchell has news. Paul Lachman at the controls and up this hour. We'll check in with Father Boniface Hicks, get more thoughts on personal prayer from the saints. Marlo De La Torre will join us from Knowing Is Doing. We'll catch up with Jeff Cavins, who will discuss the Bible Timeline for Kids, a Bible that they've built based on the Bible timeline so that kids can follow along and figure out what happened in what order and at what time in history. And who knows what else might happen before this show is over this morning. Right now it is 2 minutes past. Here's Anna Mitchell with news.
1: Morning. Iran's president is traveling to Pakistan for talks with leaders mediating negotiations between Tehran and Washington. The visit comes as technical teams in Switzerland work on details of a deal following high-level talks yesterday between Iran and the United States. Also today, Iran has said there's no visit scheduled for inspectors from the International Atomic Energy Agency to see nuclear sites earlier bombed by the United States. Vice President J.D. Vance has said negotiations in Switzerland have won an agreement for the IAEA to visit Iranian sites. Meanwhile, the U.S. will allow Iran to sell oil under a temporary 60-day license. Tammy Trujillo has more.
2: Treasury Secretary Scott Bessent announced the move in a social media post on Monday. He cited productive talks between Tehran and Washington over the weekend and noted the 60-day general license authorizes the production, delivery, and sale of Iranian oil. The U.S. Navy lifted its blockade of Iran's ports and coastal areas, clearing the way for oil supertankers to transit the Strait of Hormuz. I'm Tammy Trujillo.
1: The Latin and Orthodox Patriarchs of Jerusalem yesterday began a joint pastoral visit to Gaza. A statement from the Latin Patriarch, it says, the visit, quote, expresses the pastoral responsibility of the churches of Jerusalem toward the local churches and toward the whole population of Gaza, where families continue to endure grave humanitarian suffering, fear, loss, and uncertainty. It says, the presence of His Beatitude, Patriarch Theophilus III, and His Beatitude, Cardinal Pete Zavala, carries the prayer of Jerusalem to Gaza's wounded faithful and to all who suffer in a ministry of consolation, mercy, and steadfast Christian witness rooted in the gospel and in the sacred vocation of the Holy City. End quote. Pope Leo spoke yesterday at the World Food Program's headquarters in Rome, asserting in his address that food, water, and health care cannot be subordinated to geopolitical interests. From Vatican Radio, Deborah Castellano-Lubov reports.
3: Together, we share the urgent task of confronting hunger and malnutrition, while also tackling the underlying structural causes that sustain them. To meet this task effectively, we must examine the challenges before us, their underlying causes, and the paths toward lasting solutions.
4: Pope Leo XIV expressed gratitude for their life-saving work across the world, especially at a time when human dignity is often disregarded and where conflict and climate jeopardize the well-being of countless people.
3: Your institution's commitment resonates profoundly with the Catholic Church's mission to uphold human dignity and to foster fraternity.
4: In his remarks, the Pope stressed that multilateralism is essential and that basic needs like water, food, and health care cannot be subordinated to geopolitical interests. The Holy Father also had strong words to say about peaceful solutions and warning about warfare and armament.
3: It is important to acknowledge that Whereas forms of aid and development projects are obstructed by involved and incomprehensible political decisions, skewed ideological visions, and impenetrable customs barriers, weaponry is not.
4: In this context, Pope Leo decried,
3: in effect, conflicts are fed more readily than people are nourished.
4: Finally, the Holy Father blessed them.
3: I ask God to bless your efforts abundantly so that all may receive their daily bread and live in dignity.
4: I'm Deborah Castellano-Lubov.
1: The Senate is approving a massive housing affordability bill with the goal of lowering prices. Mark Mayfield has more.
5: The bill was approved 85-5 on Monday in a rare, overwhelmingly bipartisan vote. The bill would cut away some of the red tape and make it easier to build homes, while also putting limits on institutional investors buying up houses. It now goes to the House for a vote. I'm Mark Mayfield.
1: New York, Maryland, and Utah are all holding key primary races today. Much of the national attention is focused on New York, where some Democratic socialists are on the ballot in what many see as a possible look at the political direction of the Democratic Party. Voters in South Carolina, meanwhile, are also heading to the polls today in runoff elections for governor and the U.S. House. And Oklahoma defeated North Carolina 13-2 to win the Men's College World Series. Kyle Branch led the way for OU, going 3-for-4 with a home run and 6 RBI. Shortstop Jackson Willett, not sure if there's any relation to Greg.
0: Relation?
1: I don't know. He was named the tournament's most outstanding player. This is the third ever national title for the Sooners and their first since 1994.
0: Wow. Paul Congratulations. Paul Ackman
1: was 4? 4.
0: Wow.
1: I was 10.
0: So 1994, I was 14. Mm-hmm. So
1: there you go. Now everybody can do the math and know.
0: You can all do the math, figure out how old the Sunrise Morning Show is. So
1: the Sunrise Morning Show did not exist yet.
0: No, it did not.
1: Only in the mind of God.
0: No, that's right. EWTN existed.
1: You know, indeed.
0: But it is what it is. You know, I was a high schooler. The Sunrise Morning Show continues. I'm Matt Swaim, joined now by Father Boniface Hicks, and he's got all kinds of great stuff that you can find at his website, fatherboniface.org. He's co-author of Personal Prayer, A Guide for Receiving the Father's Love. Father Boniface, good morning.
6: Good morning, Matt.
0: So I love that we get Saints Peter and Paul, that they have to share a feast day after everything that they went through together and all the things that they sorted out. But there's a wild passage at the end of 1 Thessalonians, which is a very short book. It's only 5 chapters long. But towards the end, Paul sort of machine guns a few instructions at the Corinthians. So in 1 Thessalonians 5, verses 16 through 18, he says, "Rejoice always, pray without ceasing, give thanks in all circumstances, for this is the will of God in Christ Jesus for you." Now, a layperson might look at you as a Benedictine monk and say, "Well, you guys, it's easy for you to pray without ceasing. You're monks. What about me?" How would you respond to that?
6: You know, our new Holy Father, Pope Leo, has spoken about his love for the work of Brother Lawrence of the Resurrection called Practicing the Presence of God, and has encouraged that for all of us. And it would be the right way to approach that question of praying without ceasing. So there's obviously a way that we cannot pray without ceasing. You can't keep saying prayers without ceasing. That's clear, fairly obvious. You can't
0: even
6: meditate.
0: You got to sleep at some point, yes.
6: Yeah, right, exactly. So all kinds of things that you have to do, that you wouldn't be doing the will of God if you just kept saying prayers without ceasing. You can't even meditate without ceasing, like actively thinking about God and, speaking to him even in your mind or something like that. So what can you do without ceasing? You can be aware of his presence, and awareness is something that can happen kind of in the background. The Catechism talks about this under the paragraphs for contemplative prayer, and I think that's also the right way to look at it. The word contemplation is defined variously throughout the tradition. But anyway, one way of understanding contemplation is receiving God's love, is being in a receptive posture, being in a posture of awareness, a constant loving awareness of God's presence, practicing his presence. These are all the ways that we can be in relationship with God in a kind of conscious, intentional way at all times. We can do everything in his presence. And I sometimes think of St. Joseph in the workshop. You know, St. Joseph is there with Jesus, physically, literally. So he's in God's presence. His attention is on, like, sawing a piece of wood. You know, if he were talking to Jesus while he were sawing wood, he could end up, you know, cutting his finger off or something. He's focused on doing what he's doing, but he knows where his son is in the workshop. He knows where Jesus is at his feet, next to him, around the corner, wherever it might be. And that's the way that we can cultivate a habit, a constant loving awareness of his presence. So that's what a way that we would understand praying without ceasing.
0: Well, I love that example for a couple of reasons. One, because you can understand how Joseph as a loving father would be acknowledging the presence of Jesus the whole time. But you could also see, those of us who've been involved in a task where our kid's in the room, where you could get so engrossed in the task that you forget where your kid is, even if they're in the same room with you. You know, I mean, it kind of works both ways, and it has to do with, I mean, the word posture is a great word for it.
6: Yeah, that's right. So that openness of heart, that, you know, another way to think about it is, it really, the ultimate prayer is the prayer that Jesus speaks to the Father, that he is constantly addressing to the Father. And really, all prayer is a matter of entering into his prayer, which is why he says to his apostles, when he teaches them to pray, when you pray, say, Our Father. So if we're going to make it explicit, we're going to say what is happening all the time, which is the Son is addressing the Father. So we're really allowing Jesus to pray in us, and in that sense, not putting up any obstacles to his prayer that is always pouring forth. And so, again, it's the kind of thing that we can do in our awareness, in the sort of the background, in our attentiveness, while still engaging very, very fully in other things.
0: Yeah, so I got in a weird internet argument a few months ago, where I had said something about, you know, which mass do you like to go to on the weekends? Do you like to go to, you know, Sunday morning to start your day and, like, anchor it in prayer? Do you like to go to, you know, later on a Sunday so that it's sort of like the centerpiece of the day? Do you like to go on a Saturday evening vigil maybe so that you can devote the Sunday to leisure? And somebody got on me, and they're like, what? This isn't about your personal preference that you can just, like, you know, get mass out of the way so you can just, like, go, you know, slack off for a whole day. And I was like, well, that's not really what the church usually means by leisure. That's not what a Thomist would mean,
6: right,
0: by leisure. Because when you actually find true leisure, I find that if I'm actually fishing the right way, I'm just sort of in this, I mean, I'm, like, technically fishing, but I'm actually sort of, like, just thinking my thoughts and kind of, like, laying them out before God the whole time. And I don't necessarily think of myself as, like, actively praying the way that I might normally pray, like if I'm praying the rosary in a group. But I find that if I'm engaged in true leisure, like, suddenly I've sort of, like, created a space where God and I can kind of just have, like, this moment together.
6: Yeah, that's beautiful. Yeah, that's right. Yeah, a space where you can have a moment together, and you can arrange your whole life that way, that everything has enough space. I mean, it's just slowing down the freneticism, deepening the superficiality, creating room for him so that you can really be with him in everything that you do. And that involves a kind of checking in, too. You know, you're talking about your experience with your children. That's we sort of, hey, what are you doing over there? What's going, you know, you just sort of check in with the child along the way. You check in with the Lord along the way. And those little checkpoints have a way of renewing that sense of presence. And There are a number of ways in the Christian tradition. The Jesus Prayer is kind of a classic expression of unceasing prayer. That just to say, Lord Jesus Christ, Son of God, have mercy on me, a sinner, you know, and to keep that prayer alive within us as a point of check-in throughout whatever we're doing. And you're so right. Leisure is a great way to structure time that makes it possible for us to check in with him easily and a lot.
0: Well, again, in 1 Thessalonians 5, verses 16 through 18, it says, rejoice always, pray constantly, give thanks in all circumstances. And that pray without ceasing, I think, is the one that immediately kind of gets our attention. And, you know, we're like, how does one do that? But the more I think about it, it's actually the stuff before and after it. Rejoice always and give thanks in all circumstances. Like, that's the actual
6: that's
0: hard stuff. Father Boniface, if our listeners want to connect with you and find some of the things that you've written about prayer, how can they find you?
6: Yeah, fatherboniface.org lists the five books that I've written and another one coming out in January from Word on Fire on the Liturgy of the Hours, another way to enter into constant prayer.
0: Very cool. And in that case, you've got like specific times on the clock that you can do these kinds of things to help you create the discipline. Good stuff. Father Boniface Hicks,
6: right.
0: Have a great day, and we'll talk to you soon.
6: You too, Matt. Thanks.
0: All right, 16 past. We're back right after this.
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11: Okay, I'm a first-time caller, EWTN. Oh, my God, I've learned so much in increments on the radio from just jumping in the car, going to work, leaving work. Those few minutes has made profound witness to my life. Thank you so much.
12: You know, I'm driving when your show comes on frequently, and so I wasn't able to change the channel. And I heard the whole show, and I thought, this is wonderful.
0: 18 past. Here's Anna with headlines.
1: Iran's president is traveling to Pakistan for talks with leaders mediating negotiations between the U.S. and Iran. The Latin and Orthodox patriarchs of Jerusalem yesterday began a joint pastoral visit to Gaza, and Pope Leo spoke yesterday at the World Food Program's headquarters in Rome, saying food, water, and health care cannot be subordinated to geopolitical interests. He also spoke to the Jerome Lejeune Foundation and with some kind of kid camp at the Vatican. He was all
0: a
1: over
0: kid
1: the
0: camp.
1: Place. Yeah.
0: A kid camp. Would this be like a vacation Bible school?
1: I mean, maybe. I didn't know that this was a thing, but apparently there's like some kind of like

0: Ads at the Vatican.
1: Oh, it's
0: VBS.
1: Summer kids. Estate. Of course, estate. That means summer.
0: Okay, well, there you have it.
1: So, my gosh, I need to go back to my Italian classes. I don't know if my Italian teachers are listening. Gerardo, Maria Teresa, you're listening. You gotta
0: so
1: get me back in class.
0: I just want to know
1: their
0: if their
1: theme is around the world in 80 days.
0: Okay. Well, when they serve the Kool-Aid at the Vatican, right, do they do the typical VBS thing and do twice as much water in the recipe as you would do in normal Kool-Aid?
1: Yeah, that's
0: watered
1: a good
0: down
1: question.
0: VBS Kool-Aid, man.
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3: 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And so I know that this station is reaching people, reaching souls, and I'm pretty sure there are souls turning to Christ because of the content and the message and what Sacred Heart stands for. And so just to our listeners, you're not just supporting the institution here, but you're supporting the mission, the greater mission of this institution, the mission of the church, the mission of Jesus, and you're going to reach souls through your contributions, and that's a very profound, powerful thing.

0: My soul doth magnify the Lord, and my spirit hath rejoiced in God my Saviour, because he hath regarded the lowliness of his handmaid. For behold, from henceforth all generations shall call me blessed. For he that is mighty hath done great things to me, and holy is his name. And his mercy is from generation unto generations to them that fear him. He hath shown might with his arm. He hath scattered the proud in the conceit of their heart. He hath put down the mighty from their seat, and hath exalted the lowly. He hath filled the hungry with good things, and the rich he hath sent away empty. He hath received Israel his servant, being mindful of his mercy, as he spoke to our fathers, to Abraham and to his seed forever. Amen.
1: Sunrise Morning Show continues. Thanks for being with us on this Tuesday, the 23rd of June. I'm Matt Swaim, joined now by Marlon De La Torre from Knowing Is Doing. Marlon, good morning.
2: Good morning, Matt. Go Bucks.
1: All right, so you've got this this thought here that you shared on your blog about how our relationship with God was never meant to be anonymous, and I can only assume after reading it that you must be a... You must have highlighted and underlined almost every passage in my New York Times bestselling book, Prayer in the Digital Age, about the idea of how we communicate with avatars in social media, and it can affect the way that we like sort of present this packaged, you know, thing to God in prayer. Why is this a problem?
2: Because it really hides who we are. There's a deception there where we can use any form of... I guess communication, but it doesn't reveal who we really are, and that's not God's intention for us. I mean, He being the ultimate Father for us in our daily living, wants to have this intimacy with us that sometimes we fail to see or can't see because of the things that we do purposely or continuously on earth. And so, when you look at this opportunity to see who we really are. God doesn't want us to be either distant or anonymous, and when we use any platform to do so, it really hides who we are as human beings, as disciples of Jesus Christ. And so, for us, it's important, prevalent, that we don't hide, that we don't use a scheme or mask to filter who we truly are. I think it's important that we have that opportunity because God made us that way, to know, to love, and to serve him. To have this bond, this intimacy, and to be known by him. And sometimes we tend to veil ourselves or don't want to reveal who we really are.
1: Yeah, it is interesting how this works. You know, there are a couple different ways that people kind of veil themselves and put an image out on social media. One is where they, and this happens to me all the time, someone will come at me and be as nasty as possible to me because –

0: They feel like there's no consequences for the nastiness. Now, that's not usually what we do in prayer. We usually do the other thing, which is try and curate our life in this way and present it as positively as possible so as to get as positive of reviews on how we're doing in our life as possible. That, to me, is the much bigger temptation here.
1: Oh, absolutely. I had an individual, several weeks ago, basically tell me, I feel alone and I feel inadequate. I don't want to present that to anyone. And I told them quite the opposite. How can I or someone have a genuine friendship with you if they don't know your struggle? Not that it's going to be a psychological session, but in order to be able to at least relate to you, we need to know where you're coming from. We have to have context in terms of how you're living. So I just stopped there and said, that's a good point. Because again, to your point, he was using every device, every apparatus to hide himself because he was ashamed of certain things. I said, look, the only way we're going to be able to grow out of this is if you unveil yourself and allow God to work through your life slowly but surely. There's a progression there. And so he kind of pondered that for a little bit and realized, like, yeah, I guess I am using these things to hide who I really am. And for us, I mean, we are called to be in communion with our Lord. Anonymity is not part of our makeup. We make it that way, but for us, there's an infinite God who's saying that I desire constantly to be in a relationship with you, to love you, and to show you paradise. And for us, that has to be reassuring, but at times we just tend to walk away from it.
0: Well, somebody might say to themselves, luckily I'm not that kind of person on social media. I don't write big posts about myself where I try and, you know, paint my picture of my family life and how I've got it all together. But I would just ask that person, okay, maybe you don't write posts like that, but have you ever taken a picture of yourself and then taken like 6 or 7 pictures of yourself to get one that you thought that was like the best looking of you before you posted it on the internet? Because if so, then that's the same kind of thing, man. It's the same kind of thing. You're trying to present an image of yourself that is sort of artificial.
1: Correct.
0: Or at least that, one that you have complete control over.
1: Yeah, bingo. And I think that right there is the crux of where we get into our own hole and our lack of image or identity as a son or daughter of God. I mean, I told this to somebody, you know, God came to destroy anonymity. I mean, the fact that the fall happened, it really obviously fractured our relationship with the Lord. It didn't destroy it. But there is a void that we have to fill, and that's why Christ came. And when we tell people, look, it's in our Lord's Son, our Lord and Savior Jesus Christ, where anonymity was completely destroyed because God became man. Now, if he's willing to do that so he can know us more intimately, then there's something there that we have to at least search and look for. Because if we look at Christ and his life, all right, that is a whole transparent reality of God's love. So we should take heed to that.
0: Yeah, we really should. And, you know, again, this is also, kind of a reminder that we don't owe the people on social media every detail and facet of our life. Like, there's some of the stuff about who we are that's not anybody's business on the internet, right, or on social media. But it is God's. you know, these things are God's business. And it does no good for us to hide those aspects of ourselves or pretend to be somebody else in prayer.
1: Oh, I agree. I think the greatest gift that we can recognize that we receive from our Lord is the fact that we were given an image and a likeness by him that has to be expressed, that has to be revealed. And people need to see that, not in an arrogant way or a lack of humility, but the fact that there's a joy in living. And if we do that well, then everything else will be dispersed and destroyed, and then we can see the real faculty of who we are as children of God.
0: Indeed. Well, Marlon De La Torre, if people want to read what you've had to say about this, how can they find your blog and what you're up to?
1: Just look it up at knowingisdoing.org.
0: And it's, of course, linked at sunrisemorningshow.com, where you can find Marlon, but also all of our guests that we talk to on a daily basis here on the Sunrise Morning Show on EWTN. Marlon, have a great day, and we'll talk to you soon.
1: You too, Matt. Go Bucks.
0: All right. Who just lost Giannis? I'm so sorry, Marlon. I'm so sorry. He's now with the Heat. Who gets traded to Miami in the middle of the summer? Whew. It is what it is. Half past the hour, here's Anna with news.
2: Good morning. Iran's president is traveling to Pakistan for talks with leaders, mediating negotiations between Tehran and Washington. The visit comes as technical teams in Switzerland work on details of a deal following high-level talks yesterday between Iran and the United States. The U.S. will allow Iran to sell oil under a temporary 60-day license. Tammy Trujillo reports.
3: Treasury Secretary Scott Bessent announced the move in a social media post on Monday. He cited productive talks between Tehran and Washington over the weekend and noted the 60-day general license authorizes the production, delivery, and sale of Iranian oil. The U.S. Navy lifted its blockade of Iran's ports and coastal areas, clearing the way for oil supertankers to transit the Strait of Hormuz. I'm Tammy Trujillo.
2: The Latin and Orthodox Patriarchs of Jerusalem yesterday began a joint pastoral visit to Gaza to visit priests, religious, and families affected by the war, saying that through prayer, personal encounter, and pastoral presence, they seek to offer spiritual strength, comfort, and hope in the midst of deep suffering. A statement from the Latin Patriarchate says the visit expresses the pastoral responsibility of the churches of Jerusalem toward the local churches and toward the whole population of Gaza, where families continue to endure grave humanitarian suffering, fear, loss, and uncertainty. Pope Leo had a number of engagements yesterday. He spoke at the World Food Program's headquarters in Rome, asserting to them that food, water, and health care cannot be subordinated to geopolitical interests. He also spoke to members of the Jerome Lejeune Foundation. Speaking about Dr. Lejeune, he said, quote, "A man of science and wisdom, Jerome Lejeune soon realized that his scientific discovery would be used to eliminate people with Down syndrome before they were born. He did not hesitate to become their defender, denouncing the violation of the Hippocratic Oath and what he called the new eugenics, describing it as chromosomal racism. His prophetic witness led him to defend the life of every human being in the name of the inviolable dignity that originates in God's creative act. He said, may his example inspire courage and truth among the many young people and professionals who long for integrity. Pope Leo also paid a visit to the Vatican's summer camp for children of employees, encouraging them to use technology responsibly. From Vatican Radio, Francesca Merlo reports.
4: Responding to concerns about disconnecting from screens during the school year, Pope Leo acknowledged the benefits of technology, but stressed that it should never replace human interaction.
5: La tecnologia può essere molto buona e ci serve per tante cose.
4: Technology can be very good and very useful, he said, but he encouraged the children to spend time together, build friendships, play, study, and engage in real conversations. He continued by saying, we are human beings, persons, and contact with others is extremely important.
5: Siamo esseri umani, persone, ed è molto importante il contatto fra, con gli altri.
4: He extended the reflection to family life, noting that when families are together, it is important to talk and enjoy one another's company rather than focus on individual devices. The Pope also highlighted the importance of prayer. He reminded the children that while prayers and the Bible can be accessed on the phone, God does not want to look at our phones. God wants to look at our hearts and our lives.
5: Dio non vuole guardare il telefonino. Dio vuole guardare i nostri cuori.
4: Addressing older participants, Pope Leo warned that many digital applications are designed to keep users engaged for long periods. He encouraged setting limits on screen time and making room for conversation, family activities, and prayer. And at the end of the encounter, Pope Leo was named the camp's chief explorer and received an explorer's kit and commemorative plaque. He concluded by inviting the children to pray with him, stressing that prayer is very important for us and asking that Jesus remain present among them. I'm Francesca Merlo.
2: And Arkansas is suing Roblox and Discord over claims the platforms put children at risk online. The Attorney General's office said yesterday predators use the gaming platform Roblox to reach children and then shift the conversation to the Discord messaging app. That's the news. It's 30. The
6: Have you gotten in the habit of making your own coffee at home?
7: This is Franciscan Media's Saint of the Day for June 23rd. Today we celebrate Saint John Fisher. John Fisher was a man of learning and influence who spent much of his life surrounded by the powerful people of his day. He served his church as a priest, bishop, and cardinal. He took special interest in raising the standard of preaching in England and was an accomplished preacher and writer himself. His 8 books against heresy gave him a leading position among European theologians. In 1527, he was asked to study the issues surrounding Henry VIII's marriage to Catherine of Aragon and the king's desire to divorce her and marry Anne Boleyn. Fisher defended the validity of the king's first marriage and rejected Henry's claim to be the supreme head of the Church of England. Enraged, the king summoned him to take the oath of allegiance to the new Act of Succession. The cardinal refused, on the grounds that the act presumed Henry's divorce was legal and that his claim to be head of the English Church was valid. Charged with high treason and condemned to death, John Fisher was executed in 1535. His body was left to lie all day on the scaffold, and his head hung on London Bridge. There's more about the saints, along with inspiration and Catholic resources, at our website, saintoftheday.org. From Franciscan Media, this has been Saint of the Day.
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2: Very happy to welcome back to the Sunrise Morning Show Jeff Cavins, the creator of the Great Adventure Bible Timeline Study, host of a couple of podcasts from Ascension Press, including the Jeff Cavins Show and the Bible Timeline Show, here to talk about a children's Bible that's coming out from Ascension Press. Good morning, Jeff.
9: Good morning, Anna.
2: It is so good to have you. So there's this new Great Adventure Catholic Bible for Young Beginners that just was recently announced. Tell us about this Bible and what sort of age range is it aimed at?
9: This is an exciting time. And I got to tell you, from my perspective, it's very exciting because I've spent the last 30 years giving Bible Timeline seminars all across the country on weekends. And the number one question always, always when I'm done is I get a line of moms and dads wanting to talk to me, and they ask, when are you going to do this for children? And I'm like, nice. I'm like, yeah, in the future, in the future. It will be in the future.
2: The future is now.
9: You're right, Anna. The future is now. And I'm so excited. My wife is so excited, Emily, and the ladies that she's been working with over the last number of years to work on this and contribute to it. But there's going to be different age groups. This is the first one released, and it's for the early primary grades. The idea behind it is it looks like a Great Adventure Bible. Mm-hmm. And when you open it up, it's all tailored for small children, well, for parents to accompany them in going through the entire story of the Bible. And so what it's made up of course, you know, somebody in first grade isn't going to be reading a normal Bible and just getting everything out of it. They're interested in stories. But at mm-hmm. the same time, I think it's important to actually put the Word of God in the story. And so that you're not just giving us a paraphrase, but you're actually giving them the Word of God, but you're also explaining it at that level. When you open it up, it has all the tabs for the Great Adventure. And for your listeners who are not familiar with that, it's the way a Bible is normally presented, but we show you how to read it by going through 12 periods. Those colors are in this children's Bible, along with the top 70 events in salvation history and beautiful artwork. The number one thing that we want to do here is we want to introduce our children to the story, to the plan, to God's plan for their life. It's yeah. wonderful to learn about David. It's wonderful to know about Noah. It's wonderful to know about the building of the temple in the Old Testament. But if it's not part of a story that ultimately is your child's story, then it can remain as like just a story. And so I think that children are going to enjoy it, and I think they're going to understand that God has a plan, and mommy and daddy are going to be talking to them about, you know, sweetie, you're in the plan. Yeah. This is your story. This is our family story. So I'm so excited about it. It's just so quality.
2: Well, Jeff, I think you're going to love this. So I handed this Bible to my six-year-old, who is going to first grade next year. And so I handed to him, and I walked into the kitchen to go make lunch or something. I don't know. But anyway, a little while later, I hear him yell out to me, and he said, Mom, do I read this like I read a regular book? Do I just start at the beginning? And I was like, oh, my gosh, Freddie, Jeff Cavins is going to love that that was the first question that you asked me about this. Because obviously that's what you tried to remedy with the Bible timeline, right? To get an understanding of the story. Because when you start on page one and read straight through, which is what people often think they need to do with the Bible, you get lost, right? So when it comes mm-hmm. to this young reader's Bible, can he just read straight through, or how do you help a young reader through the story of salvation?
9: Right. Well, that's a good question. Well, what we do is we do follow the regular Bible in the order of the Bible, but there are notes in there to help them at every turn, focusing on primarily is those narrative books, but we also bring in the other books, obviously, and where they belong in that story, and they still are intact in terms of their order, which is really beautiful. So I would say, yes, you can start reading this in page one, and as you're reading it, we'll make sure you stay on track. We'll make sure that mom and dad, too, with their reading with you, they'll know that as well and be able to explain some of that to you. And it's really not difficult. I think the key to a system like this is to make the complex simple. And mm-hmm. that's what we have. That's what you're carrying in your hand and your son has. And that's what makes it so easy. And it's colorful. And it's also another addition to it. It's got beautiful new, brand new maps. And when you get to the New Testament, the gospel period, as the story is told, it's really talking to your child about what happened here. And then in the middle of it, in the middle of the paragraph, you've got the actual word of God. And in the gospel, it's in red, the words of Jesus. Yeah. And so for a child to suddenly open up to, say, Matthew 22 about the great commandment, the greatest commandment, or chapter 25, the judgment of the nations, or the anointing at Bethany in 26, you actually look down and your first grade eyes are automatically drawn to, oh, wow, those are Jesus' words, you know, mm-hmm. as we learn about what he did with that parable or what he said to Peter. And then it also has a wonderful way, and perhaps we can talk about this on later shows, is a wonderful way of showing a child that what they're reading in the Old Testament actually is related to Jesus, because yeah. he's the fulfillment of this. So we're broadcasting ahead to give them an idea of, whoa, now what child would have ever figured that out, mm-hmm. you know, unless we help them do that. We're really introducing it to them in a beautiful way. We give the points of interest, the summary, and we actually give you a short story of what's happening in this period. And then some key lessons about this particular period, which is great for discussion between mom and dad or in a class at school.
2: Well, we've been talking to Jeff Cavins, and we've been talking about the Great Adventure Catholic Bible for Young Beginners. It's from Ascension Press, and you can find it linked at sunrisemorningshow.com. Hey, Jeff, would you come back and do a Bible study with me with it?
9: Oh, I'd love to. Love to any day.
2: Excellent. I am very much looking forward to diving into scripture and typology with a kid Bible. Isn't it crazy to think that we can actually do that? Wow. Matt, are you there?
0: Well, I'm always there.
2: Yeah. It is fascinating to me. Well, it's so incredible to me, these resources that keep coming out for children who are going to be little Bible scholars before they get to high school. This is the kind of stuff I never had growing up. You know, like I... I'm just, it's so...
0: Well, you know, I mean, we were joking about the Pope doing vacation Bible school, and here's what I will say, is that I had all the stories as a kid growing up, but I did not have, I mean, they were presented to me as important morality tales and important examples of, like, you know, how to follow God, and here's how it happened for this person, and here's how it happened for this person. Mm-hmm. I didn't get the typology and how it all was part of the same one story. I mean, I knew it was all part of the same... I know these people all worship the same God, but I didn't know how all the stories were part of the same story.
2: And how I fit into that story.
0: Exactly.
2: And it's... I mean, it's just so cool to have... I mean, this is just one of many... I mean, we talk about kids' books a lot here on the morning show. People coming out with these kind of resources to help parents. I mean, I feel like... parents get catechized just as much as the kids.
0: Well, I mean, that's part of the point. I'm pretty sure that that's Jeff's secret plan.
2: I know.
0: Here exactly. as well. He's like, give this to your kid, and then when they start asking you questions about it, then you have to read it too. You
2: got to
0: read it too.
2: Jeff, so true.
0: He's a tricky guy, that Jeff Cavins.
2: You know how he goes.
0: Well, Anna Mitchell, I want to run some stuff from last night's Journey Home episode by you because I think you'll have some thoughts.
2: Oh, okay. I look forward to
0: that. So we'll discuss that after the break. It's 14 till.
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2: Iran's president is traveling to Pakistan for talks with leaders mediating negotiations between Tehran and Washington. This happening as teams in Switzerland are working on details of a deal. The Latin and Orthodox Patriarchs of Jerusalem yesterday began a joint pastoral visit to Gaza. And Pope Leo had a number of engagements yesterday, among them speaking at the World Food Program's headquarters in Rome, asserting that food, water, and health care cannot be subordinated to geopolitical interests.
0: News at the top and bottom of each hour, every weekday morning here on the Sunrise Morning Show. And Anna Mitchell, I'll go ahead and actually link on our Sunrise Morning Show Facebook page last night's Journey Home episode with Jeremy Darling. So I connected with this episode in a couple of different ways. Jeremy and I, we solved a lot of the world's problems while he was hanging out in town, according to his story.
2: Doesn't surprise me.
0: So Jeremy, his dad was a very devoted and motivated Christian who was a pastor and a church planter and had a couple of different locations.
2: And that means he like goes places and starts churches?
0: Yeah, starts communities like where, there's this idea of a lot of people who have church planting motivation look around and they're like, these people, all these churches are dead. We need to breathe some life into this situation, help people find a place to belong, to grow, to thrive, to have community.
2: New and exciting.
0: Yes. Okay. Now, that doesn't mean that they start some mega church with a big light show.
2: Sure.
0: Okay. Usually that means they start stuff with, like, lots of small groups and, like, full service Christianity.
2: Got
0: right?
2: It. Okay. I just want to make sure I was on the same page there.
0: Yeah, this is not going and buying out what used to be the old Home Depot and turning it into an arena church. Mm-hmm. It's much more of, like, the grassroots community stuff. Mm-hmm. At any rate, there are a lot of these churches that break down due to, theological conflicts and maybe arguments about baptism, but a lot of them break down over stuff that's way less theological than that. Specifically, when you're small and starting up, there are different people who have different ideas about how things should go and what you should do administratively. Or perhaps somebody gets jealous of somebody else's popularity, or somebody's Bible study is getting more hits than another person's Bible study. Mm-hmm. People get resentful, and rivalry springs up. Paul talks about this in a bunch of his letters, actually.
2: Oh, yeah.
0: About how, like, it's not the theology that the
2: Peter's
0: problem is.
2: I'm not Apollos.
0: Yeah. Right. You guys are rival. It's rivalry that's breaking you guys down. Well, at any rate, the whole thing implodes. The whole entire project. I mean, it's done. It's and
2: his dad's church planting.
0: Yes, people's okay. faith is destroyed in the process. People Ooh. Are scattered in 1,000 different directions. He was the worship leader, meaning that he's like the music. It's music ministry, mm-hmm. Essentially, is what he's doing. And this really is damaging to his faith. And he's trying to figure out where he fits, because a lot of what these church planters want to do is they want to get past all the stuff that they see that evangelicalism has accumulated, and they want to just go back to how the early church did it. Now, I know you might laugh. A lot of evangelicals, including me when I was in a house church, think that to do it the way the early church does it means that you just meet in people's houses and you eat meals and you do that kind of thing. At any rate, there's aspects of that.
2: There's
0: that you can
2: something
0: do.
2: That Catholics could learn from that. But
0: there is.
2: Should
0: well,
2: have replaced his liturgy. Go on.
0: Jeremy's brother begins to research the actual early church and calls Jeremy and is like, man, you got to come check this out, what I'm finding. Mm. And so Jeremy goes to his brother's house, and he's like, I'm finding this thing, and it's like everything that I'm finding sounds Catholic, and I'm trying to figure out like what I'm supposed to do with this. We thought that the Catholic Church was this dead thing, and apparently it's the thing that's been going from the beginning, and it's still around. And then his brother says the line that is the absolute punch in the gut for anybody who's ever been in this situation, which is, clearly the Holy Spirit was protecting one of these churches, and there's one of them that he wasn't protecting.
2: Ooh.
0: And
2: wow.
0: It's like, the Holy Spirit is protecting this church, and the Holy Spirit was not protecting ours. And if you are a person who's been through a church split and have felt all the damage that has been done by your church completely imploding, relationships being destroyed, or even something as simple as the old pastor moves on, the new guy came in, and there's a division in the church over who likes him and who doesn't, and the whole thing's exploding, and you're starting to realize that the Holy Spirit does not seem to be protecting it. This particular congregation that is not going to last. It's not going to be around 200 years from now. Then I would just say, that doesn't mean Christianity won't be around 200 years from now. It just means you got to get in the one the Holy Spirit's protecting.
2: Wow.
0: So, and that's the realization. I mean,
2: I'm
0: that's kind of the heart of it.
2: Speechless, honestly. I had never thought about it that way.
0: Well, it's a question that you kind of have to reckon with. What you find and what happened with a lot of the people that Jeremy talks about is that they think this church project doesn't work. It was my last best hope for the salvation of Christianity in modern America.
2: Well, and it's also...
0: Maybe Christianity's not...
2: Yeah,
0: it's not
2: I mean, it's like you put all of the weight on your own shoulders, and there's, I would
0: to
2: imagine...
0: To get Christianity perfect. To
2: I would
0: get
2: imagine
0: it right for the
2: there
0: first
2: is
0: time.
2: Such freedom... When you realize in so many different ways that there is a church that has the deposit of faith and just hands it to you.
0: And that has experienced big personalities failing people, that has experienced administrative rivalries, that has experienced scandals, that has experienced all this stuff. But for some reason, it's still here.
2: Yeah.
0: It'll probably even survive you, which is crazy.
2: Imagine that.
0: I mean, that's kind of maybe one of the best proofs that the Holy Spirit's protecting the church is that I've been in it for 21 years and it's still around.
2: Yeah. You know, I haven't
0: destroyed it.
2: Yeah.
0: So I would just say, if that's where you are, if you're in a place where you thought that your church was going to be the cool church that was finally going to like make Jesus like real and relevant to this world, and then it exploded, and your faith is in a weird place, just realize there is a place that the Holy Spirit has been protecting, a body that he has carried through centuries, and it is still afloat despite all the idiots running around the boat. It's the Catholic Church. Come on home. Grab
2: on
0: a bucket
2: home,
0: and
2: folks.
0: Start bailing.
2: Yep. Who was it that said that?
0: I've heard a bunch of different people saying it because it's such a... It's a very present reality.
2: Yeah, absolutely.
0: All right, during the break, I'll put Jeremy's Journey Home episode up on our Facebook page.
2: I hope that
0: brings
2: a
0: really
2: lot of hope to a lot of people, you know?
0: I hope so. And even to some Catholics who are discouraged whenever they see bad stuff in the news.
2: Yeah, that's true.
0: We're still here. The Holy Spirit's protecting this project. Got another full hour of the Sunrise Morning Show coming up after the break. It's 3 till.
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18: Hi. So, Dan Brasher, tell us a little bit about your story.
19: Well, raised Baptist. To make a long story short, I was a cop in Seattle for 30 years, and I used to listen to radio, that, you know, when you're not on a call, and, I was looking for something new to listen to on the radio, and on my radio in the car, there was a button that said seek. So apparently I was seeking, and I pushed that, and it landed on Catholic radio, and I started listening. People like Patrick Madrid and Marcus Grody and James Aiken and Al Cresta. It's not like your typical talk radio where it was argumentative or whatever. They're just real gracious and listen, and what they said sounded so similar with little tweaks to what the way I was raised. I've always been real serious about my faith, and what they said made a lot of sense. And then I started hearing snippets of the rosary and wondering what that was. It just kind of piqued my curiosity. And by about December of that year, I went to my first Mass. It was on December 27th. I was surprised that they were still singing Christmas music. So I found out that was one of the differences. They celebrate Christmas a little longer than Baptists do. And then I got myself a Catholic Bible. Further on, I started comparing, you know, the difference between the liturgy of the Eucharist and communion service. And the last time I went to a communion service at my Protestant church, I picked up the element and put them back down. And that was the last time until I entered the church.
20: 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These are real stories, folks. People just like you and me who are absorbing through the radio, just being called into Holy Mother Church. And it all happens because it's listener supported. So that means, Dan, people were behind this, giving money to make sure that that time that you hit that seek button, there was a program that spoke to you here on Sacred Heart Radio.
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0: Tuesday, the 23rd of June. Let's begin together in prayer in the name of the Father, and the Son, and the Holy Spirit. Blessed are you, O Lord our God, you created the heavens and the earth and all they contain. Reveal to all who seek you the beauty of your presence there. You dwell in light inaccessible. Deepen our hunger to know you, the one true God. You make manifest your redeeming love in word and sacrament. Make of us, your people, a credible sign of your presence and work. O God of light and glory, you are the beauty we seek, the power to whom we entrust ourselves, the love for whom we hunger and thirst. Make yourself known to all people through Christ our Lord. Glory be to the Father, and to the Son, and to the Holy Spirit, as it was in the beginning, is now, and ever shall be, world without end. Amen. It is a better way to start a Tuesday, the Sunrise Morning Show, here on the EWTN Global Catholic Radio Network. I'm Matt Swaim. Anna Mitchell has news. Paul Lockman at the controls. And up this hour, we'll catch up with Father Frank Donio from the Catholic Apostolate Center. He is always helping us understand better ways to engage in the mission of bringing Christ to our communities, especially our parish communities. Dr. Jim Schrader is along as well. He always has some cool thoughts on integrating the body, the mind, and the soul, and being fully Catholic all the way through. He'll share some thoughts with us this morning. Steve Ray will discuss Peter and Paul in the Bible. We're coming up on their feast day here in just a few days at the end of the month of June. And then Chris McGregor will join us from Discerning Hearts as we look at a selection from the Office of Readings. Right now it is 2 minutes past. 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Here's Anna Mitchell.
1: Good morning. Iran's president is traveling to Pakistan now for talks with leaders mediating negotiations between Iran and the United States. The visit comes as teams in Switzerland continue to work on details of a deal following high-level talks that took place yesterday between Iran and the U.S. Also today, Iran said there has been no visit scheduled for inspectors from the International Atomic Energy Agency to see nuclear sites earlier bombed by the U.S. Vice President J.D. Vance has said negotiations in Switzerland won an agreement for the IAEA to visit Iranian sites. The U.S. will, meanwhile, allow Iran to sell oil under a temporary 60-day license. Tammy Trujillo has more.
2: Treasury Secretary Scott Bessent announced the move in a social media post on Monday. He cited productive talks between Tehran and Washington over the weekend and noted the 60-day general license authorizes the production, delivery, and sale of Iranian oil. The U.S. Navy lifted its blockade of Iran's ports and coastal areas, clearing the way for oil supertankers to transit the Strait of Hormuz. I'm Tammy Trujillo.
1: The Latin and Orthodox Patriarchs of Jerusalem yesterday began a joint pastoral visit to Gaza. A statement from them says that the visit, quote, expresses the pastoral responsibility of the churches of Jerusalem toward the local churches and toward the whole population of Gaza, where families continue to endure grave humanitarian suffering, fear, loss, and uncertainty. Saying, quote, the presence of His Beatitude Patriarch Theophilus III and His Beatitude Cardinal Pete Zabala carries the prayer of Jerusalem to Gaza's wounded faithful and to all who suffer in a ministry of consolation, mercy, and steadfast Christian witness rooted in the gospel and in the sacred vocation of the Holy City, end quote. Pope Leo spoke yesterday at the World Food Program's headquarters in Rome and asserted in his address that food, water, and health care cannot be subordinated to geopolitical interests. From Vatican Radio, Deborah Castellano-Luboff reports.
3: Together, we share the urgent task of confronting hunger and malnutrition, while also tackling the underlying structural causes that sustain them. To meet this task effectively, we must examine the challenges before us, their underlying causes, and the paths toward lasting solutions.
4: Pope Leo XIV expressed gratitude for their life-saving work across the world, especially at a time when human dignity is often disregarded and where conflict and climate jeopardize the well-being of countless people.
3: Your institution's commitment resonates profoundly with the Catholic Church's mission to uphold human dignity, and to foster fraternity.
4: In his remarks, the Pope stressed that multilateralism is essential and that basic needs like water, food, and health care cannot be subordinated to geopolitical interests. The Holy Father also had strong words to say about peaceful solutions and warning about warfare and armament.
3: It is important to acknowledge that whereas forms of aid and development projects are obstructed by involved and incomprehensible political decisions, skewed ideological visions, and impenetrable customs barriers, weaponry is not.
4: In this context, Pope Leo decried,
3: in effect, conflicts are fed more readily than people are nourished.
4: Finally, the Holy Father blessed them.
3: I ask God to bless your efforts abundantly so that all may receive their daily bread and live in dignity.
4: I'm Deborah Castellano-Lubov.
1: The Senate is approving a massive housing affordability bill with the goal of lowering prices. Mark Mayfield reports.
5: The bill was approved 85-5 on Monday in a rare, overwhelmingly bipartisan vote. The bill would cut away some of the red tape and make it easier to build homes, while also putting limits on institutional investors buying up houses. It now goes to the House for a vote. I'm Mark Mayfield.
1: New York, Maryland, and Utah are all holding key primary races today. Much of the national attention is focused on New York, where some Democratic socialists are on the ballot in what many see as a possible look at the political direction of the Democratic Party in the future. Voters in South Carolina, meanwhile, are also heading to the polls today for runoff elections for governor and the U.S. House. And a trio of superstars took the pitch for the FIFA World Cup action yesterday. Lionel Messi scored two goals and became the World Cup's all-time leading goal scorer while leading Argentina to a 2-0 win over Austria in Arlington.
0: Congratulations. Arlington, Texas.
1: Yes.
0: Correct. Was that in, is that where the Cowboys play?
1: No. I don't think so.
0: I have no idea. Well, the I was in the dentist office yesterday, and I was watching just a very little bit of that Argentina game.
1: Did you see Messi score?
0: Well, no, but I saw a few flops, and I was like, I feel like that there's some false witness being born against our neighbor.
1: What about the catcher every time he tries to frame a pitch? You don't complain about that.
0: Okay, see, framing the pitch is – okay, you know, no, I'll complain about that. About framing
1: a
0: pitch.
1: Okay, fair. Okay, go ahead.
0: I think it's bearing false witness against your neighbor. It's a clear violation of the commandments. If you flop, but you were not actually injured, then you're accusing. It's either rash judgment or it's false witness, which is, you know, they're part of the same thing. They're both in the same section of the catechism of stuff you're not supposed to do.
1: You take it to confession.
0: Get it together, soccer.
1: Today is Tuesday, June the 23rd. Bet you didn't think you'd hear that today. Happy to have you along with us here on the Sunrise Morning Show. It's 9 past. Happy to welcome back to the Sunrise Morning Show Father Frank Donio from the Catholic Apostolate Center. Good morning, Father Frank.
6: Good morning, Anna.
1: So the College of Cardinals is going to be joining Pope Leo for a consistory ahead of the Feast of Saints Peter and Paul, and they are going to have a particular focus on Pope Francis's apostolic exhortation, Evangelii Gaudium, and that gives us the opportunity to do a little bit of a series on it. So just to start us off in this series in general, Father Frank, can you give us a sense of what this apostolic exhortation is all about?
6: Well, it was in the first year of Pope Francis's reign as pontiff. So Pope Benedict had in October of 2012 the Synod on the New Evangelization. He resigns in February of 2013. Pope Francis is elected. And then later that year, while it wasn't a post-synodal apostolic exhortation, it was a combination of St. Paul VI's apostolic exhortation, post-synodal apostolic exhortation after the Synod on Evangelization back in 1974, 1975, he comes out with this post-synodal apostolic exhortation called Evangelii Nuntiandi. Then you have all of the magisterium of Pope St. John Paul II, then Pope Benedict, who brings back to the fore new evangelization, which came about under Pope St. John Paul II. And then you have this synod on the new evangelization. There was also then this meeting of the Latin American bishops, and a document came out of that called the Aparecida document. All of those things were combined into Evangelii Gaudium, which really is about, and it was the kind of the programmatic statement, if you will, for Pope Francis, and really guided what he did. And Pope Leo has picked up on it, particularly the aspects of a missionary church, a church that goes forth.
1: And so today we are going to look at the church's missionary transformation, which is the title of the first chapter in The Joy of the Gospel. What does that mean, the church's missionary transformation?
6: Well, the church has been missionary from the moment that our Lord Jesus Christ said to the 11 as he ascended, go. And so we've been doing
1: arguably, even before that, when he sent out, like, say, the 72 even.
6: Oh, yes, very much so. Yes. And in fact, that's the gospel for St. Vincent Pallotti. So I'm very partial
1: nice.
6: To it for awesome. His feast day. And so, yes, he sent them out. Remember, he sent out also the 12, you know, don't take anything with you. Go do what you need. So that was going on. Pentecost, of course, comes, and then they really, inflamed by the Holy Spirit, go forth. The challenge is that we can kind of take on especially with all the structures of the church, we can take on a more of a maintenance mentality, you know, or kind of an internal club, rather than, no, every single one of us, as the baptized, are called to go forth. The Second Vatican Council said in the Decree on the Apostle of the Laity, your apostles go forth, apostles with a small a, that people who are sent, those who are sent. Sent by whom? Sent by Jesus. But also this term missionary disciples, that became very popular in Latin America, and it ended up in this document and is now being used across the world as a way of saying a similar thing. Those who are followers, disciples, who are sent, were missionary. What Pope Francis was getting at and what Pope Leo has continued is, we need to have this mentality in everything that we do as church. We have to transform the way we view things, that we're not just simply about maintaining all of the structures that we have, but that those structures should prepare us in all that we do to go forth. And that's really what he once talked about at this consistory. He wants the cardinals to be reflecting on, and to what concretely can we continue to do. The synod that occurred, you know, over these last years and that we're in the implementation phase of now is supposed to be about that. Mm-hmm. Now, I know that it got into various other things and people have kind of co-opted, you know, in different ways. But the point is, the main focus is about this missionary transformation and a pastoral conversion. Not that we change our teachings, not that we change the way we go about celebrating the sacraments, but instead, how are we preparing people? And also, they're taking that sacramental grace and cooperating with it so as to go forth.
1: Yeah, I love this line from this chapter that Pope Francis says, I dream of a missionary option, that is, a missionary impulse capable of transforming everything so that the church's customs, ways of doing things, times and schedules, language and structures can be suitably channeled for the evangelization of today's world rather than for her self-preservation. Now, that's not to say that self-preservation isn't a noble goal, but to say that we need to go out unafraid and preach the gospel. So what has Pope Leo had to say about this topic, Father?
6: In his first encyclical, Magnifica Humanitas, in 86, he mentions about this final document of the synod. Then he says it identifies a culture of transparency, accountability, and evaluation as key practices for missionary transformation, meaning that we're meant to take the all that is there, but we're not just doing it kind of off to the side and only a circumscribed group, but that everybody should be about this. And he talks about everybody should be about carrying out their responsibilities, valuing charisms and skills. He doesn't want to, as he says, suffocate evangelical freedom.
1: Love that line.
6: And he says that in practical terms, the participation of the baptized in decision-making processes and their shared responsibility, this is key, in their shared responsibility in the mission are achieved through genuine rather than merely nominal participatory bodies. Now, what he means by that are the ways in which lay people are appropriately engaged in the leadership of church ministries, but in a way that is not a town council or that kind of thing, but instead are engaged, and we've talked about this before at other times, but are engaged in a way that reflects on how are we all responsible for the mission? How can every parishioner or every person in a ministry be responsible for the mission and feel that sense of responsibility?
1: Well, thank you so much, Father Frank Donio. You can find the Catholic Apostolate Center linked at sunrisemorningshow.com. 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Coming up on 17 past now on the Sunrise Morning Show, we are back with headlines right after this.
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0: See, the trick is you go to that link, and if you're road tripping, you map out where you are and where you're going to be, and you figure out where all the radio signals are in between, so you can keep it continuous. So when you lose it through one place, you can just flip the dial and catch, you know, Dr. Ray Guarendi in the middle of his phone call conversation, and you don't have to miss a beat.
1: Yeah.
0: Because he won't miss a beat.
1: That's for sure.
0: 19 past, here's Anna with headlines.
1: Iran's president is traveling to Pakistan for talks with leaders mediating negotiations between Iran and the United States. The Latin and Orthodox patriarchs of Jerusalem yesterday began a joint pastoral visit to Gaza. And Pope Leo had a number of engagements yesterday, spoke at the World Food Program's headquarters in Rome, spoke to members of the Jerome Lejeune Foundation, and spoke to children at a Vatican summer camp.
0: So it's Vatican Bible School, Vacation Bible School. I mean, that's 100%
1: Matt's,
0: what it is.
1: Yeah.
0: I mean, I saw the pictures.
1: There's a
0: bounce house.
1: Yeah.
0: I mean, it's the Pope walking through. All their different age groups have different colored T-shirts. Like the fourth graders are like wearing all

0: business.
1: Hello, I'm Archbishop Paul Eachin of the Archdiocese of Seattle. I wish to congratulate Sacred Heart Radio on celebrating its 25th anniversary. 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
6: Hey, good morning.
5: So you've got a post over at your site, Celebrating Silence. What got you thinking about this?
6: Well, I think a father of eight, a noisy life, a lot going on these days. I mean, I think in general what got me thinking, and I even talk about this at the beginning, I was out on the golf course one day, and 10 or 15 years ago, it's interesting, when you were on the golf course, you pretty much, I mean, you'd heard people playing, but there wasn't a whole lot of external noise, like music or whatever. But I was out one day with my kids, and I could hear kind of across the way on another hole music blaring from a device that was on one of the carts. And I've noticed that over the last 10 years, that has increased quite a bit. It was definitely not the norm, but it was just one of many catalysts to say that, you know, we certainly live in a noisy world, and I just started thinking more and more about how awesome silence can really be.
5: You know, I'm not a golfer. I've actually never really spent any time on a golf course, but I've watched a lot of golf, and like even the announcers they whisper like this so that they can keep it quiet. It's amazing to me that there would be music blaring on a golf course ever. Why do you think people are so uncomfortable with silence anymore?
6: Yeah, I think there's a few different reasons. I think there's a perception of boredom that comes with silence, and then I have to kind of fill the time. I think there's anxiety that comes with silence, too. And I even thought about this on the golf course that, you know, golf is definitely a very, very mental game, and you have a lot of time to think in between your shots about what you're going to do and how it's going to work out. And I think for some, filling that with the music itself probably in some ways is relaxing, although we could see it a different way, too. Mm-hmm. But I think in general, societally, we're just used to more and more kind of feeling silence and not seeing the value in it. And whatever we fill it with is kind of what it is.
5: Well, let's muse on some of these 10 reasons to celebrate silence that you've got over at your site. Talk about the link between silence and creativity.
6: Yeah, it's really amazing that when you look at the research, you look at the anecdotal evidence, so much of the creativity, so much of our, like, what we call aha moments occur during periods of silence. And, you know, you really can't predict it. Like, it might be you're just walking across getting lunch or something next door. You might be out, you know, one morning early. But over and over and over, we've seen from a scientific standpoint that creativity really

0: respond when you have just time to reflect and kind of be in a silent atmosphere. And so it's a huge asset to creativity.
1: You also write that it gives us a way to know others and our world that doesn't depend on language. What do you mean by that?
0: Yeah, Thomas Merton has this great, great quote. He said, you know, when we've really met and known the world in silence, words don't separate us from the world, nor from other men, nor from God, or nor from ourselves, because we no longer trust entirely in language to contain reality. And I think it's a really profound quote, because if you think about it today, and especially if you think about the world of social media, we depend on so much of what people say to, you know, gain our knowledge or tell us how we feel or experience the world. But the reality is that when you get into a place that when you're in silence and you start looking at the world for what it is and not necessarily for what people say it is, you start to find out a lot about not just, you know, God's creation of the world, but obviously God's creation of human beings. And I think for me, one of the places I find this the most as a hiker and a backpacker, even sometimes, you know, as a cyclist or whatever else, is just when you get away from everything that people are saying and you start to reflect on the world itself, there's a lot to learn there, but it's hard if you never get away from language at all.
1: Yeah, but if you allow that silence to penetrate you, it can really form us in many ways if we let it.
0: It really does. I said this on the top 10 reasons. This is one where, I mean, sometimes silence is not only not enjoyable, but it's, you know, downright uncomfortable and even scary. And I think we've all had these situations where, you know, wherever we were kind of with by ourselves or we were experiencing the silence, and we started to hear kind of a reflection or hear whatever we want to perceive it to be, but it was very telling and it was very forming. And I think it kind of, it spoke to us in ways that maybe even convicted us. And I think that a lot of the reasons why people fill, you know, the silence with noise of some kind is that we're all afraid of kind of reflecting ourselves on, you know, who we are, where we're going, what's important and what's not. But you really find that there's a lot of honesty that forms us in those silent moments.
1: This isn't on your list, but I have to say it's really effective with disciplining children, too. You just kind of like say the kid's name and they look at you and you just look back at them and then they have to think about it.
0: Yeah, you know what's interesting? There's really three basic tenets of behavioral kind of change, and one of them is systematic ignoring, and it involves certainly a lot of silence with our kids sometimes.
1: Yeah, yeah. This is good stuff over at Dr. Schrader's site, james-schrader.com. 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It always feels funny to talk about silence, Dr. Schrader, but I appreciate your willingness to do so on the radio. Thank you.
0: Yeah, thanks a lot.
1: You bet. Always happy to have you. And you can find all of our guests linked every day in the show notes at sonrisemorningshow.com. 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And if you look just below the show notes on our webpage, you can see that there is a little button to get the Sunrise Morning Show podcast. 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Half past the hour now on the Sunrise Morning Show. It's time for news. Iran's president has arrived in Pakistan now for talks with leaders mediating negotiations between Tehran and Washington. The visit comes as technical teams in Switzerland work on details of a deal following high-level talks yesterday between Iran and the U.S. Iran has said there's no visit scheduled for inspectors from the International Atomic Energy Agency to see nuclear sites earlier bombed by the U.S. Vice President J.D. Vance has said negotiations won an agreement for the IAEA to visit the Iranian sites. Meanwhile, the U.S. will allow Iran to sell oil under a temporary 60-day license. Tammy Trujillo reports.
2: Treasury Secretary Scott Bessent announced the move in a social media post on Monday. He cited productive talks between Tehran and Washington over the weekend and noted the 60-day general license authorizes the production, delivery, and sale of Iranian oil. The U.S. Navy lifted its blockade of Iran's ports and coastal areas, clearing the way for oil supertankers to transit the Strait of Hormuz. I'm Tammy Trujillo.
1: The Latin and Orthodox Patriarchs of Jerusalem yesterday began a joint pastoral visit to Gaza. A statement from the two of them says that the visit, quote, expresses the pastoral responsibility of the churches of Jerusalem toward the local churches and toward the whole population of Gaza, where families continue to endure grave humanitarian suffering, fear, loss, and uncertainty. Saying, quote, the presence of His Beatitude Patriarch Theophilus III and His Beatitude Cardinal Pete Zabala carries the prayer of Jerusalem to Gaza's wounded faithful and to all who suffer. Pope Leo had a number of engagements yesterday. He spoke at the World Food Program's headquarters in Rome, asserting in his address there that food, water, and health care cannot be subordinated to geopolitical interests. He also spoke to members of the Jerome Lejeune Foundation. Speaking about Dr. Lejeune, he said, quote, a man of science and wisdom, Jerome Lejeune soon realized that his scientific discovery would be used to eliminate people with Down syndrome before they were born. He did not hesitate to become their defender, denouncing the violation of the Hippocratic Oath and what he called the new eugenics, describing it as chromosomal racism. His prophetic witness, the Pope said, led him to defend the life of every human being in the name of the inviolable dignity that originates in God's creative act. He said, may his example inspire courage in the truth among many young people and professionals who long for integrity. The Holy Father also paid a visit to the Vatican summer camp for children. Francesca Merlo reports.
3: Responding to concerns about disconnecting from screens during the school year, Pope Leo acknowledged the benefits of technology, but stressed that it should never replace human interaction.
4: La tecnologia può essere molto buona e ci serve per tante cose.
3: Technology can be very good and very useful, he said, but he encouraged the children to spend time together, build friendships, play, study, and engage in real conversations. He continued by saying, we are human beings, persons, and contact with others is extremely important.
4: Siamo esseri umani, persone, ed è molto importante il contatto con gli altri.
3: He extended the reflection to family life, noting that when families are together, it is important to talk and enjoy one another's company rather than focus on individual devices. The Pope also highlighted the importance of prayer. He reminded the children that while prayers and the Bible can be accessed on the phone, God does not want to look at our phones. God wants to look at our hearts and our lives.
4: Dio non vuole guardare il telefonino. Dio vuole guardare i nostri cuori.
3: Addressing older participants, Pope Leo warned that many digital applications are designed to keep users engaged for long periods. He encouraged setting limits on screen time and making room for conversation, family activities, and prayer. And at the end of the encounter, Pope Leo was named the camp's chief explorer and received an explorer's kit and commemorative plaque. He concluded by inviting the children to pray with him, stressing that prayer is very important for us, and asking that Jesus remain present among them. I'm Francesca Merlo.
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9: And when the app is down, then I can go ahead and pull up EWTN because I don't want to miss Dr. David Anders on Call to Communion, which is still my favorite show. And I like listening to the Mass whenever I can't get to Mass, especially when I was recovering from surgery. I listen to the Mass every day, and that helped me get through it. 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And that really helped me get through times when I couldn't get out and do much. It's given me a lot of information about my faith that I really didn't know. And it's intrigued me, made me want to study. I've been doing the Bible in a year with Father Mike. And one of these years, I'm actually going to get through the whole thing. And it means the world to me. And I've been glad to be a supporter. It's a wonderful station and definitely worth it.
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11: Sunrise Morning Show continues, and at the end of June, we get to celebrate two of the major figures in the first round of Christianity. I mean, two of the biggest deals there are, Peter and Paul, on the calendar on the same day. And here to talk about them with us is Steve Ray from CatholicConvert.com. Steve, good morning.
12: Good morning, Matt. There's so much to talk about with these two guys. 10 minutes just seems so inadequate. You know, I made a movie on each one of these guys, 90-minute movie documentary on location on each one of these guys. So I could talk about them all day, but we only have 10 minutes. So,
11: I mean, you could talk about like Paul and the Galatians for a whole day. I mean, how is it that these guys have to share a feast day? I mean, you'd think they'd be big enough of a deal to each get their own week or something.
12: I think they certainly deserve it, but they are put together on this day because this is the day they were both martyred together on the same day, June 29th. I think about 67 AD was the date. They don't know exactly what year it was, but it's around 67. And they were pulled out of Mamertine prison together and marched in different directions. And they were martyred. And the Roman Martyrology, which is a list of all the martyrs, says, at Rome, the birthday of the holy apostles Peter and Paul, who suffered martyrdom on the same day under the emperor Nero. So these guys were it says in Eusebius, the first church history, that you will find along the way the tombs of those two great men who founded this church. So it's taught that the blood of these two men were kind of the foundation of the Church of Rome, and it grew up from their blood. And this is one last thing I'll say, and I'll let you get a word in edgewise here. But ancient Rome was founded by Romus and Remus, Romulus and Remus. That's the legend, and they drank from the she-wolf when they were abandoned. So Romulus and Remus were the founders of the ancient Rome, twins. And the early Christians viewed Peter and Paul as the twins who started the new Rome, the new Church of Rome. So that's kind of a very interesting little tie-in, is the twins that started ancient Rome and the twins that started the Church of Rome.
11: Well, you've got so many comparison and contrast things to look at. You know, Peter is a Jewish fisherman. Paul is a Jewish scholar and Pharisee and a Roman citizen. And I wonder how maybe noting their different backgrounds and their different sort of statuses, how that gives us a window into the two different kinds of martyrdoms that they experienced.
12: Yes, I in my movies, I like to say that one of them smelled like fish. The other one smelled like books. You had Peter, who was a fisherman. He was not a Roman citizen. He was kind of a backwater, lived in a backwater area of the Roman Empire, really backwater area of Roman Empire. And so he was crucified because you could crucify a non-Roman, but you could not crucify a Roman citizen. And Paul had a Roman passport, which is very unusual for Jews back at that time. So when it came time for the martyrdom, which took place on January 29th, Peter was marched across the Tiber River to what was called Vatican at the time. And, you know, it's still called that today, but it was outside the city of Rome at the time. And he was crucified upside down in Nero's circus under an obelisk. And he said, I am not worthy to die as my Lord. So he insisted on being crucified upside down. And it was in the Vatican circus, and it was in the shadow of a big obelisk. Well, today that whole area was built up. It was a swampy area. It was built up, and literally the Church of St. Peter is built on the foundation of Peter's bones. And he's there. And that obelisk has now been moved over a little bit, and it stands in the center of St. Peter's Square. So that obelisk witnessed the martyrdom of Peter 2,000 years ago. Paul was marched from the Mamertine prison, which is the awful, horrible dungeon prison in the Roman Forum. He was marched the other way, out the Via Ostia to the outside the city walls. You couldn't be killed in the city. You had to be executed and buried outside the city walls for sanitary reasons, if nothing else. And he was marched out the Via Appia, and they cut off his head. And there's a church there. Nobody even knows about it. We always take our groups there for mass, but it's a little church out in the woods. It's called Tre Fontane, Three Fountains. That's where they took Paul, and they cut off his head with a sword. In that church, there's a very graphic image of it. I put it in my movie. And there's still the stone walkway up to that church that Paul was walking when he was martyred. And so you could still walk on those same Roman road. And he was beheaded, and he was buried out on that side. So now you have the two biggest churches in Rome. St. Peter's is built over the bones of St. Peter. St. Paul outside the walls is built over the bones of St. Paul. And those are two churches you have to visit when you go to Rome.
11: Well, it is fitting that they were crucified and beheaded on the same day that they suffered martyrdom together, because they were co-workers in the Lord. And there are some people who might read passages from the scriptures and say, man, these guys didn't get along at all. Well, they're misunderstanding the larger picture of the entire kind of story of the early church, because these men were fellow workers in the vineyard. And that doesn't mean that they had to agree on everything all the time. These are brothers in Christ.
12: They are, and they worked together, although there was confrontation. But then, you know what? When you have two Christian leaders, you're going to have some confrontation, because there's different opinions and ideas, but that doesn't mean that they don't have a mutual respect for each other. And so, interestingly enough, it says that after Paul went away for 14 years, I think the Lord is training and preparing him. And when he came back, he said, after 3 years, I went up to Jerusalem to visit Cephas and remained with him for 15 days. He said, I don't think I met with anyone else, just Cephas, which is another name for Peter. It means rock. So, you know, if Paul was trying to diss him or to disrespect him in some way, he would have said, I went up to see Simon, which is his original name. But he didn't. He says, I went up to Jerusalem to visit the
11: title
12: rock
11: that Jesus gave him. Yeah, the rock, Cephas.
12: That's right. I went up to see the rock. He refers to Peter 8 times as the rock. And they had a mutual respect, Peter towards the end, when he wrote in 2 Peter, he says, our beloved brother Paul, he refers to him as our beloved brother Paul, who wrote letters. And it says that when Paul went up, he went to see James and Cephas and John, and they gave him the right hand of fellowship, meaning they approved of what he was doing. So these guys worked together, and they died together, and they built the Church of Rome together. And this is why we celebrate them on the same day. Each does deserve his own day, but on this day, the two quote-unquote twins died together to found the Church of Rome in Rome.
11: Well, and they are two great big deals in the life of the church, Saints Peter and Paul, and, you know, again, the apostle to the Jews. I mean, think about Peter's first big sermon, right? It's to a gathering of Jews, and 3,000 of them convert at his first sermon. And then, of course, Paul goes and preaches to the Gentiles in the Areopagus, and, like, a handful of people follow him. You know, it is kind of interesting to just watch the studies and contrast of how their ministries unfolded. Steve, if people ever want to go to the places where this stuff actually happened and walk the footsteps of Peter and Paul with you, how do they do so?
12: Well, go to CatholicConvert.com. We still have some seats on our St. Paul cruise in October where we're going to follow the footprints of St. Paul all the way through Turkey and Greece. So that's CatholicConvert.com.
11: Pretty cool. Steve, thank you as always. Have a great day, and we'll talk to you soon.
12: Thank you, Matt.
11: All right, it's 14 till. Chris McGregor joins us next.
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1: The president of Iran has arrived in Pakistan for talks with leaders, mediating negotiations between Iran and the U.S. This coming as technical teams in Switzerland continue to work on details of a deal following high-level talks yesterday. The Latin and Orthodox Patriarchs of Jerusalem yesterday began a joint pastoral visit to Gaza. And Pope Leo had a number of engagements yesterday. He spoke at the World Food Program's headquarters in Rome. He spoke to members of the Jerome Lejeune Foundation. And he spoke to children at a Vatican summer camp, complete with bounce house. No word on whether he... I don't think he actually jumped in it. It's probably disrespectful of me to even suggest that that might be a possibility. I am sorry, Holy Father. Whew, let's move on. Back with us now on the Sunrise Morning Show is Chris McGregor from DiscerningHearts.com. Good morning, Chris.
2: Good morning. And I am certain the Holy Father would enjoy watching them have fun.
1: Absolutely.
2: Even in a bounce house.
1: He looked like he was having fun in the pictures, that's for sure. So
2: absolutely.
1: Yeah, you got to love it. Well, speaking of kids, actually, so this week's selection from the Office of Readings is for Tuesday of the 12th week in Ordinary Time. It's taken from a treatise by St. Gregory of Nyssa, who is St. Basil's baby brother, right?
2: That's right. You talk about a circle of friends.
1: Yeah,
2: my goodness.
1: Oh my gosh.
2: You know, you have Gregory of Nyssa, who is the brother. Let's back up. Gregory of Nyssa is a doctor of the church, mm-hmm. right? And then there's St. Basil the Great, who is a doctor of the church. Mm-hmm. And then their good friend, Gregory of Nazianzen. And you talk about a spiritual friendship. Mm-hmm. And also the women in their group should be noted as well. I mean, it was quite, saints make saints.
1: Yeah.
2: And in this case, we're very blessed to have
18: this week, it's like Gregory of Nyssa's. It's his week in the Office of Readings.
1: That's awesome. So this one for Tuesday of the 12th week in Ordinary Time, taken from his treatise, a treatise of his, and on Christian perfection. And, you know, I think about, or we think about, conforming our lives to Christ, right? How does Gregory peel back, I guess you could say, peel back the layers of our lives to truly get at the heart of how to do this?
18: We often wrote, Anna, about the Christian life as this journey, a continual journey of becoming more like Christ. That was his central focus. And what a beautiful thing, because from his writings, he is very practical. He talks about, especially in this particular passage, he talks about the life of the Christian has three distinguishing aspects: deeds, words, and thought. So here, St. Gregory begins with something, again, very practical. Most of us pay attention to what we do and sometimes what we say, unless sometimes, like me, it pops out before I think, which is a mistake. And that's where he goes to thought. Mm-hmm. Gregory starts even deeper. He begins with our thoughts, because that's where everything starts.
1: Yeah.
18: So he'll go on to talk about how thoughts comes first, then words, finally comes action. So how often have we said something and later realized it had been building inside of us for maybe even days, or acted impatiently because there was an irritation that already had this root in my heart? Mm-hmm. So Gregory's reminding us that our actions rarely appear out of nowhere, and they usually begin much earlier in our thoughts.
1: It's so true. You know, as I was reading this, I was thinking about my own life. There was, over the course of a number of years, I was trying to work on the problem of occasionally using the name of the Lord carelessly. And I didn't do it like super often, but nonetheless, I would confess it. And I remember one time a priest told me that this was a very grave sin to use the holy name of the Lord in vain. And so I really, in that moment in confession, made a personal resolution to like truly fix this rather than just like, oh, you know, and then confess it later. And this started with me just being more aware of when I did it, noticing when I did use the Lord's name carelessly. And so mm-hmm. then I get to this point where I wasn't saying it out loud, Chris, but I was still thinking it. And I still do sometimes when I'm like reacting to something in my thoughts, even if I'm not saying the Lord's name in vain out loud, I'm still thinking about it in vain, I guess you could say. And so, you know, you figure out how to amend your actions and your words, but how do I amend my thoughts? And I think Gregory gets at it here. It starts in the heart.
18: It does. And, you know, one of the greatest things, I'm glad you brought up confession, because that was a real turning point for me as well. When I, a very young 27-year-old, were reverting back into our faith, and I wanted so much to do the first five Saturdays that Our Lady nice. Has asked us to do. Mm-hmm. So I end up going to confession for the first two or three Saturdays in a row, and I'm angry at my kids. I get mad. I'm yelling at my husband. I'm doing this, that, thinking this, and the other mm-hmm. thing. By the third or fourth Saturday, I'm going to the same priest. I'm finding that I'm saying the same things over and over again. And by the fourth and fifth, I began to say, why am I doing that? Where is that coming from that I keep repeating the same thing, and I'm trying to do better, I'm trying to do this? And through his guidance and through the grace of God, I began to examine why am I impatient about this? Why am I angry? Why am I compulsive about shopping all the time or doing whatever it is that is causing this action? And that's essentially what Gregory of Nyssa is doing here. He's actually proposing something that we attribute oftentimes to St. Ignatius of Loyola, which is very important. because it's good that he reminds us of this. But Gregory is essentially giving us a daily examine.
1: Yeah.
18: He's telling us here, way back in the 200s, that each of us must examine his thoughts, his words, his deeds, to see whether they are directed towards Christ or they are turned away from him. Because he will always remind us that it is not I who live, but it's Christ who lives in me, echoing the words of St. Paul. And so if he is there, what is leading me closer to Christ, or what's sending me further away from him? Mm-hmm. And that examination of heart is so important.
1: Oh, it's so important, because I think sometimes we think that confession is going to be magic, or that that somehow if we just pray, then God's going to take away our tendency to, you know, I don't know, be impatient with our kids getting ready for Mass or whatever. And it's like, no, like God, Augustine says this, God will not save us without us, right? So we've got to put in the effort to figure out what is at the heart of this and start working at that so that we can be in harmony with Christ, as Gregory talks about in the Office of Readings. We've been talking about it.
18: Thoughts.
1: Yeah, amen to that. We've been talking to Chris McGregor. Find Discerning Hearts linked at sunrisemorningshow.com. Chris, thank you.
18: Very welcome. Have a great day.
1: May God bless you.
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23: This is Life News Radio. I'm Jim Anderson. While U.S. Catholic bishops late last week dedicated the United States to Jesus' Sacred Heart, Canadian bishops were consumed with a more tragic task. They condemned Canada's 10th anniversary of promoting medical aid in dying, or MAID. They declared the practice gravely contrary to human dignity and called on Catholics and others to oppose the gruesome practice. And pro-life advocates are challenging Governor Michelle Grisham's claims on social media last week that the eugenic expansion of abortion in New Mexico counts as a public health success. This is Life News Radio. If you or someone you love is hurting after abortion, this is for you. A Rachel's Vineyard retreat is therapy for the soul. Many participants who have been trapped in anger toward themselves and others experience forgiveness. Peace is found, lives restored, a sense of hope and meaning for the future is finally rediscovered. Visit rachelsvineyard.org or call 877-HOPE-FOR-ME. A Louisiana father faces charges after poisoning his pregnant 17-year-old daughter with abortion pills. After an emergency C-section, the child, born at 23 weeks gestation, now faces extended hospitalization. And Population Research Institute says a popular myth calls Planned Parenthood the top abortion provider worldwide. PRI's Stephen Mosier instead says that claim falls to DKT International. In 1 year only, it supplied equipment to provide 31 million abortions and enough pills for nearly 38 million chemical abortions. For pro-life headlines delivered to your email address daily, sign up at lifenews.com. 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
25: Prayer. So please pray together with me our EWTN family prayer. Today we pray for freedom of conscience. Heavenly Father, we adore you who has willed that man should be free. We ask you to liberate those who live under oppressive governments and to inspire all government leaders to respect the dignity of every human person and his conscience. Protect our Catholic institutions and the Christian faithful from those who seek to coerce them into the acceptance of immorality. In all things, Heavenly Father, strengthen us to remain faithful to you and to your holy will. Through Christ our Lord. Amen.
0: Behold the Lamb of God, who takes away the sins of the world. Take this, all of you, and eat of it. For this is my body, which will be given up for you. Take this, all of you, and drink from it. For this is the chalice of my blood,
3: 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And you, of course, are invited

0: In the name of the Father, and of the Son, and of the Holy Spirit.
1: Amen.
0: The grace of our Lord Jesus Christ, and the love of God, and the communion of the Holy Spirit be with you all.
1: Amen.
0: Brothers and sisters, let us acknowledge our sins and so prepare ourselves to celebrate the sacred mysteries. I confess to Almighty God and to you, my brothers and sisters, that I have greatly sinned in my thoughts and in my words, in what I have done and in what I have failed to do, through my most grievous fault. Therefore, I all the angels and saints and you, my brothers and sisters, to pray for me to the Lord our God. May Almighty God have mercy on us, forgive us our sins, and bring us to everlasting life.

0: Let us pray. Grant, O Lord, that we may always revere and love your holy name, for you never deprive of your guidance those you set firm on the foundation of your love. Through our Lord Jesus Christ, your Son, who lives and reigns with you in the unity of the Holy Spirit, God forever and ever.
1: A reading from the second book of Kings. Sennacherib, king of Assyria, sent envoys to Hezekiah with this message. Thus shall you say to Hezekiah, king of Judah, do not let your God on whom you rely deceive you by saying that Jerusalem will not be handed over to the king of Assyria. You have heard what the kings of Assyria have done to all other countries. They doomed them. Will you then be saved? Hezekiah took the letter from the hand of the messengers and read it. Then he went up to the temple of the Lord, and spreading out before him, he prayed in the Lord's presence. O Lord, God of Israel, enthroned upon the cherubim, you alone, O God, over all the kingdoms of the earth, you have made the heavens and the earth. Incline your ear, O Lord, and listen. Open your eyes, O Lord, and see. Hear the words of Sennacherib, which he sent to taunt the living God. Truly, O Lord, the king of Assyria has laid waste the nations and their lands and cast their gods into the fire. They destroyed them because they were not gods, but the work of human hands, wood and stone. Therefore, O Lord, our God, save us from the power of this man, that all the kingdoms of the earth may know that you alone, O God, are Lord. Then Isaiah, son of Amoz, sent this message to Hezekiah. Thus says the Lord, the God of Israel, in answer to your prayer for help against Sennacherib, king of Assyria, I have listened. This is the word the Lord has spoken concerning him. She despises you, laughs you to scorn, the virgin daughter Zion. Behind you, she wags her head, daughter Jerusalem. For out of Jerusalem shall come a remnant, and from Mount Zion survivors. The zeal of the Lord of hosts shall do this. Therefore, thus says the Lord concerning the king of Assyria, he shall not reach this city, nor shoot an arrow at it, nor come before it with a shield, nor cast up siege works against it. He shall return by the same way he came, without entering the city, says the Lord. I will shield and save the city for my own sake and for the sake of my servant David. That night, the angel of the Lord went forth and struck down 185,000 men in the Assyrian camp. So Sennacherib, the king of Assyria, broke camp and went back home to Nineveh. The word of the Lord.
2: Thanks be to God.
1: God upholds his city forever.
2: God upholds his city forever.
1: Great is the Lord and holy to be praised. In the city of our God, his holy mountain, fairest of heights, is the joy of all the earth.
2: God upholds his city forever.
1: Mount Zion, the recesses of the north, is the city of the great king. God is with her castles. Renowned is he as a stronghold.
2: God upholds the city forever.
1: O God, we ponder your mercy within your temple. As your name, O God, so also your praise reaches the ends of the earth. Of justice, your right hand is full.
2: God upholds the city forever.

Jesus said to his disciples, "Do not give what is holy to dogs, or throw your pearls before swine, lest they trample them underfoot and turn and tear you to pieces. Do to others whatever you would have them do to you. This is the law and the prophets. Enter through the narrow gates, for the gate is wide and the road broad that leads to destruction, and those who enter through it are many. How narrow the gate and constricted the road that leads to life, and those who find it are few."

Throughout this 12th week in ordinary time, the gospel readings are taken from the concluding section of the Sermon on the Mount in Matthew's gospel. And the excerpt today consists of three seemingly unrelated, pithy teachings, including not giving what is holy to dogs or throwing pearls before swine, doing to others what you would have them do to you, and entering through the narrow gate that leads to life rather than the broad road that leads to destruction. The first and third teachings could be described as mini parables or simple metaphors that convey a rather significant truth with respect to progressing in the spiritual life and carrying out the church's mission of evangelization. The meaning of the first teaching can be rather ambiguous without any further context or explanation. Jesus says to his disciples, "Do not give what is holy to dogs, or throw your pearls before swine, lest they trample them underfoot and turn and tear you to pieces." And this is a very short and pithy saying, yet it is loaded with colorful imagery. The language of a dog or a pig conjures the image of irrational animals that often seem exteriorly calm, yet can be prone to fits of violence. We can easily picture what Jesus is saying here, but it can be tricky to explain the deeper meaning of this expression. It is not entirely clear from the text what our Lord means when he mentions what is holy, or dogs, or pearls, or swine. When we consider this saying in its proper historical context, we might ponder those things that would have been considered holy by the ancient Israelites. For example, as Christians, the things that we regard as holy would be objects such as sacred vessels used for Mass, the chalice, the paten, and the ciborium. And naturally, the holiness of the Blessed Sacrament surpasses that of any sacred object on the altar, including the tabernacle. For the ancient Israelites, the vessels in the temple, the altar, and the sacrifice upon the altar would have all been regarded as holy things. And thus it would be entirely inappropriate and perhaps even sinful to use these holy things in a profane way, such as feeding the meat of a sacrifice to dogs, rather than giving the meat to those people for whom it is prescribed by law. And the reason is that dogs lack the capability to distinguish sacred food from ordinary food. Similarly, pearls are widely regarded as precious objects, and yet swine are utterly incapable of recognizing their inherent value. And thus it makes no sense to give these precious objects to animals who lack any appreciation for such a gift. And the implication of this teaching concerning dogs and swine seems to be that discernment is necessary when we are evangelizing or preaching the gospel to others. If the people with whom we are engaging lack the proper disposition to receive the gospel message or are even inimical to it, then it would be pointless for us to try to preach to them unless they are ready to receive the message. Otherwise, they may not only reject it, but even come to despise it. If a person is not open to dialogue, then it would be pointless to proclaim the gospel message to them. Now, this does not mean that the gospel will never be preached to them, but that we may need to wait and pray for the Holy Spirit to prepare their hearts to receive the message. For example, in the book of Acts, Paul and Barnabas tried to preach the gospel to the people living in the city of Antioch of Pisidia, and yet they encounter significant opposition. Rather than receiving the gospel message with an open mind and an open heart, the people actively contradict the message of Paul as they revile him. And Paul and Barnabas prudently refrain from arguing with them. As they say to the people, it was necessary that the word of God should be spoken to you first. Since you thrust it from you and judge yourselves unworthy of eternal life, behold, we turn to the Gentiles. And thus Paul and Barnabas move on
to proclaim the gospel to the Gentiles, and they find them more receptive. And the second part of today's gospel reading is commonly known as the Golden Rule. Do to others whatever you would have them do to you. This is the law and the prophets. And this rule is essentially a summary of the entire law of the Old Testament, as it touches upon the concrete expression of love for one's neighbor. You can also find a negative version of the Golden Rule in the book of Tobit, which reads, "Do to no one what you yourself dislike." The Golden Rule touches upon the virtue of justice, as it provides us with a simple, concise guideline for properly treating our neighbor with love. If we wish to have good things in life, then we should also desire these things for our neighbor. If we wish to have access to an abundance of food and water, to enjoy proper housing, and to be afforded basic human rights, then we should not only desire these things for our neighbor, but should also seek to provide for them, to provide for the poor according to our means. If our neighbor is struggling to make ends meet, lacks adequate food or clothing, or simply needs a word of encouragement, counsel, or correction, then we should regard that neighbor as an extension of ourselves and to do what is in our power to help them. The Golden Rule is an important reminder to treat other people the way we wish to be treated. We are called to love our neighbor as ourselves, and especially the poor, knowing that we would want to receive such love if we ever found ourselves in a similar situation. And finally, the final teaching in the gospel reading today reads as follows. Enter through the narrow gates, for the gate is wide and the road broad that leads to destruction, and those who enter through it are many. How narrow the gate and constricted the road that leads to life, and those who find it are few. Sometimes we might be called upon to take the road less traveled, which might feel uncomfortable. We might find ourselves in the narrow road while so many other people, including perhaps family and friends, choose the wide road. And yet we are encouraged to persevere in making the right choice, even when it seems like so many people are making the wrong choice. It can be very easy for people to become enchanted by smooth-talking preachers, by salesmen, or even political figures who know how to tell

0: but that we resolve to walk the narrow way with Jesus regardless of any difficulties we might encounter. And as we walk with Jesus and strive to live according to his teaching, we will find his words from earlier in the Sermon on the Mount to be true indeed. That is, that his yoke is easy and his burden is light.
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0: The Lord is close to us whenever we call upon him. 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
1: In thanksgiving for the presence and power of the Holy Spirit in the church, that under his care, all Christians may continue to pray and work together for unity, we pray to the Lord. That those who defend and promote abortion may be transformed by the renewal of their minds and always defend the right of every person to life. We pray to the Lord. That the Lord will have pity on the poor, the sick, and the lonely, and those who struggle with addictions. We pray to the Lord. For the Franciscan missionaries of the Eternal Word, that they may be heralds of the great King, calling every man to conversion and belief in the gospel. We pray to the Lord. For the souls of all priests and religious who have died, that through God's infinite mercy, they may praise him forever in heaven. We pray to the Lord.
0: And we join our Holy Father, Leo XIV, in praying for peace throughout the world, for an end to wars throughout the world. We pray that all peoples may come to experience and appreciate the mercy and the justice of God, of our Lord Jesus Christ. We pray to the Lord. Lord our God, make us love you above all things and all our fellow men with a love that is worthy of you. We make our prayer through Christ our Lord.

0: Pray, brothers and sisters, that my sacrifice and yours may be acceptable to God, the Almighty Father. Receive, O Lord, the sacrifice of conciliation and praise, and grant that, cleansed by its action, we may make offering of a heart pleasing to you. Through Christ our Lord.
1: Amen.
0: The Lord be with you.
1: And with your spirit.
0: Lift up your hearts.
1: We lift them up to the Lord.
0: Let us give thanks to the Lord our God. It is truly right to give you thanks, truly just to give you glory, Father most holy, for you are the one God, living and true, existing before all ages and abiding for all eternity, dwelling in unapproachable light. Yet you, who alone are good, the source of life, have made all that is, so that you might fill your creatures with blessings and bring joy to many of them by the glory of your light. And so, in your presence are countless hosts of angels who serve you day and night, and gazing upon the glory of your face, glorify you without ceasing. With them, we too confess your name in exaltation, giving voice to every creature under heaven as we acclaim.

We give you praise, Father most holy, for you are great, and you have fashioned all your works in wisdom and in love. You formed man in your own image and entrusted the whole world to his care, so that in serving you alone, the Creator, he might have dominion over all creatures. And when through disobedience he had lost your friendship, you did not abandon him to the domain of death. For you came in mercy to the aid of all, so that those who seek might find you. Time and again you offered them covenants, and through the prophets taught them to look forward to salvation. And you so loved the world, Father most holy, that in the fullness of time you sent your only begotten Son to be our Savior. Made incarnate by the Holy Spirit and born of the Virgin Mary, he shared our human nature in all things but sin. To the poor he proclaimed the good news of salvation, to prisoners freedom, and to the sorrowful of heart joy. To accomplish your plan, he gave himself up to death, and rising from the dead, he destroyed death and restored life. And that we might live no longer for ourselves, but for him who died and rose again for us, he sent the Holy Spirit from you, Father, as the first fruits for those who believe, so that bringing to perfection his work in the world, he might sanctify creation to the full. Therefore, O Lord, we pray, may the same Holy Spirit graciously sanctify these offerings, that they may become the body and blood of our Lord Jesus Christ, for the celebration of this great mystery, which he himself left us as an eternal covenant. For when the hour had come for him to be glorified by you, Father most holy, having loved his own who were in the world, he loved them to the end. And while they were at supper, he took bread, and blessed and broke it, and gave it to his disciples, saying, take this, all of you, and eat of it, for this is my body, which will be given up for you.

In a similar way, taking the chalice filled with the fruit of the vine, he gave thanks and gave the chalice to his disciples, saying, "Take this, all of you, and drink from it. For this is the chalice of my blood, the blood of the new and eternal covenant, which will be poured out for you and for many for the forgiveness of sins. Do this in memory of me."

Therefore, O Lord, as we now celebrate the memorial of our redemption, we remember Christ's death and his descent to the realm of the dead. We proclaim his resurrection and his ascension to your right hand. And as we await his coming in glory, we offer you his body and blood, the sacrifice acceptable to you, which brings salvation to the whole world. Look, O Lord, upon the sacrifice which you yourself have provided for your church, and grant in your loving kindness to all who partake of this one bread and one chalice, that gathered into one body by the Holy Spirit, they may truly become a living sacrifice in Christ to the praise of your glory. Therefore, Lord, remember now all for whom we offer this sacrifice, especially your servant Leo, our Pope, Stephen, our Bishop, and the whole order of bishops, all the clergy, those who take part in this offering, those gathered here before you, your entire people, and all who seek you with a sincere heart. Remember also those who have died in the peace of your Christ, and all the dead, whose faith you alone have known. To all of us, your children, grant, O merciful Father, that we may enter into a heavenly inheritance with the Blessed Virgin Mary, Mother of God, with Blessed Joseph, her spouse, and with your apostles and saints in your kingdom. There, with the whole of creation, freed from the corruption of sin and death, may we glorify you through Christ our Lord, through we bestow on the world all that is good.

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Graciously grant peace in our days, that by the help of your mercy may be always free from sin and safe from all distress, as we await the blessed hope and the coming of our Savior Jesus Christ.

Jesus Christ, who said to your apostles, "Peace I leave you, my peace I give you," look not on our sins, but on the faith of your church, and graciously grant her peace and unity.

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1: Lord, I am not worthy that you should enter under my roof.

0: I am the good shepherd, and I lay down my life for my sheep, says the Lord.
1: For those who cannot now receive Jesus in the Blessed Sacrament, we offer the following prayer. O my sweet Savior, Jesus Christ, Thou art my sovereign good, the fountain of all good, my God and my all. What a blessing it would be for me, could I at this moment possess Thee in my heart, and there render Thee my praise, and lay before Thee my necessities, and share in the graces Thou bestowest on those who really receive Thee. O come to me, dear Lord, in spirit, and take full possession of my heart and of my soul. To Thee I give my memory, that Thou mayest always dwell in my thoughts, my understanding, that it may ever be engaged in contemplating Thy love and goodness, and my will, that Thou mayest direct it to the keeping of Thy holy law. To Thee I give my whole self, O my Jesus. Make me to be ever Thine. May the virtue of Thy divine sacrament increase my faith, fortify my hope, purify my charity, and fill my heart with Thy love. O let me be Thine, and Thou mine, from henceforth and forever, and grant that nothing in life or death may ever separate me from Thee any more. Amen.
2: Holy Communion is now being offered.

0: Let us pray. Renewed and nourished by the sacred body and precious blood of your Son, we ask of your mercy, O Lord, that what we celebrate with constant devotion may be our sure pledge of redemption. Through Christ our Lord.
1: Amen.
2: Dominus vobiscum.
1: Et
2: benedicat vos omnipotens Deus, Pater et Filius et Spiritus Sanctus.
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0: archangel, defend us in battle. 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May God rebuke him, we humbly pray. Into the prince of the heavenly hosts, by the power of God, cast into hell Satan and all the evil spirits prowl about the world, seek the ruined souls. Amen.
1: The Angelus.
2: In the name of the Father, and the Son, and the Holy Ghost. Amen. The angel of the Lord declared unto Mary,
3: and she
2: Hail Mary, full of grace, the Lord is with thee. Blessed art thou among women, and blessed is the fruit of thy womb, Jesus. Behold the handmaid of the Lord.
3: Be it done unto me according to thy word.
2: Hail Mary, full of grace, the Lord is with thee. Blessed art thou among women, and blessed is the fruit of thy womb, Jesus.
3: Holy Mary, Mother of God, pray for us sinners, now and at the hour of our death. Amen.
2: And the word was made flesh.
3: And dwelt
2: among us. Hail Mary, full of grace, the Lord is with thee. Blessed art thou among women, and blessed is the fruit of thy womb, Jesus.
3: Holy Mary, Mother of God, pray for us sinners, now and at the hour of our death. Amen.
2: Pray for us, Holy Mother of God.
3: That we may be made worthy of the promises of Christ.
2: Let us pray. Pour forth the beseech thee, O Lord, thy grace into our hearts, that we as the

0: The Poor Clares of Perpetual Adoration invite young women between the ages of 17 and 35 to a day of refreshment and renewal in our Lord's Eucharistic presence at the 5th Annual At the Well Eucharistic Retreat, Saturday, July 25th from 9 a.m. to 5 p.m., located on the peaceful grounds of the Shrine of the Most Blessed Sacrament in Hanceville, Alabama. 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
1: 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I'm Montse Alvarado with some great news. 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
4: We have another call. Hello?
5: Hi.
4: Hi, where are you from?
5: I'm from Connecticut.
4: Wonderful. And what is your question?
5: I have an illness and I can't work and I feel no self-worth and I feel empty inside. And there are some things that I do, but is there anything else I can do to feel good again?
4: Sweetheart, you're very blessed by God. Many people have illnesses that make them feel, well, unproductive. That's your most productive time of your life. See, that's what, those are signs we don't see. That's what I'm trying to get over to everybody. My productiveness is not in building a network. Productiveness comes from pain and suffering. Don't mean you always have to have pain and suffering, but getting up in the morning can be a pain. But God has put you in a position where you're like him. When he was on the cross, he was fastened by nails. He couldn't move. And when he did, he could breathe for a few seconds. But soon as his body fell, are we saying he was not productive? Salvation came from that cross. And you, my dear, have been chosen by God. How do you know? Many a priest will be saved because of your pain. Many people away from the church for years and years and years. And suddenly they get a grace of conversion. Somebody earned that. Maybe it was you. It isn't that you have to be a contemplative. But just know that from the moment you wake up to the moment you go to bed, every pain, every heartache, that empty feeling that we all get, that feeling of being unproductive, that's the world. Don't you let the world say anything to you about being unproductive. The Son of God was productive and he lost everybody but his mother, one disciple and an ex-prostitute. Not a good batting average. Except for his mother, you know. And she stood there like a woman, accepting everything he had and gave for you and me. Read your scriptures, say your rosary. No, you're important to the world. So when you get to heaven, you'll see all these people coming towards you. You'll say, oh, Lord, who are those? I said, well, those are all the people you saved. Me? Yeah.
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7: Hey, Tuesday morning. Hello to you. It is June 23rd and Catholic Connection with Teresa Tomeo will be next. 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Now, for Mother Angelica's perpetual calendar, love is our goal. To love Jesus, to love the Blessed Sacrament, and to make reparation for the sins of the world. God bless. We'll talk to you tomorrow.
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10: On a Tuesday morning, it's June 23rd. Great to be with you on a Tuesday and every day here at EWTN's Catholic Connection. So excited about the show. Well, I'm always excited about the show, but especially because we had the opportunity to grab 15 minutes just recently, last Friday, as a matter of fact, with His Excellency Bishop Robert Barron, from Winona, Rochester, Minnesota, of course, and Word on Fire Ministries, and he's joining us. We sat down to talk about the Grand Getaway at the Grand Hotel this year, which is in August, the 9th through the 11th, and it's a wonderful event, and he is a big part of it. Also, of course, Monsignor Shea is going to be with us. It's going to be just a great, great time, always at the Grand Getaway. But what an opportunity to have some real personal time with this amazing Catholic evangelist, I think one of the best communicators we have today in the church. Bishop Robert Barron will join us for a few minutes. And I did want to mention, I got to this toward the end of the interview when we taped on Friday, that they're offering a great deal that if you decide to go to the Grand Getaway, you can either get to the information through my website, teresatomeo.com, under events, and you can download the brochure and actually register. Or you can simply go to ctscentral.net. That stands for Corporate Travel Service. If you mention how you heard about it, if you mention that you heard the interview with Bishop Barron, you heard it on Catholic Connection, and use the word or my name, Teresa, T-E-R, no H, like Teresa of Avila, in caps, they will upgrade you to a Lakeview room, which is a big deal when you're staying at the Grand Hotel, because there's nothing like being able to wake up in the morning, grab your coffee, and look out over the Straits of Mackinac, the Mackinac Bridge. It is stunning beyond belief. So again, when you register, if you would like an upgrade, you can mention my name, Teresa, when you fill out the form and say how you heard about the Grand Getaway. But Bishop Barron will be up first. And then excited to have Donna Rice Hughes back with us because we're wrapping up the month of June. Can you believe it? Only 7 days left. And June is Internet Safety Month. And Donna Rice Hughes is with Enough is Enough. And she are offering parents so many great guides about smartphones and social media. And then also talking about some recent decisions by countries and states regarding bans on social media. So Donna Rice Hughes joins us. And in hour number two, the one, the only Steve Ray is going to be joining us on the Feast of Saints Peter and Paul. It is a really cool walkthrough in terms of their lives, their similarities, their differences, and what they mean to us today in the one holy Catholic and apostolic faith. And then for our 2 cents segment, speaking of media issues and that this is June Internet Awareness Month, did you know there's a new study out, just broke last week, that says that parents, mind you, are spending more time on their devices during meals than their own children. So we'll talk about that, and then that's when Steve Ray, after the break, after our 2 cents, will be joining us at Saints Peter and Paul. As for your prayers today, after the show, Deacon Dom and I are hopping on a train in Perugia and heading down to Roma, where we are going to be visiting with Joan, of course. We always stop in and see Joni when we go to Rome, but I'm also presenting tomorrow, Wednesday, for the wonderful EWTN Summer Academy. I am talking to these young people about presenting on radio, TV, and new media, trying to cram 45 years of experience in like 90 minutes. So, but anyway, I think it's going to be a lot of fun. I love to talk to young people who are interested in communications. I want to fire them up. I want to give them a lot of, great advice, but then let them, follow their given talents that God has given them and to do what they need to do in terms of the media. So if you could say a few prayers for us that all the technology works tomorrow, I've got some neat videos that I'm going to show for the young people, so would appreciate that. Right now, though, we have to check the weather for you and the news on a Tuesday before we get to our interview, our first one up again, Bishop Robert Barron.
11: The National Weather Service says severe thunderstorms remaining possible in the Mid-Atlantic through today. Severe storms and heavy rain will also be possible in the central southern plains today and tomorrow. And then we have hazardous heat that will linger across the southern part of the country and build across the west through the middle of this week. And hot and dry weather will create elevated to critical fire weather conditions in the Four Corners region. Let's take a look at the news now here on EWTN. On a Tuesday, President Trump says the Iran negotiations are working out very well. Speaking from the Oval Office yesterday, the president said the U.S. is negotiating a fair and reasonable deal. He said the Iranian money being unfrozen by the U.S. will be used to buy food from American farmers. Meanwhile, Vice President J.D. Vance is heading back to the nation's capital following those talks in Switzerland. Vance told reporters the discussion set a good foundation for future talks about a number of issues, including curbing Iran's nuclear ambitions.
12: We have the Iranians allowing weapons inspectors, nuclear inspectors into their country for the first time in a long time.
11: Vance also saying that the president will be focused on Iran's actions during the next 60-day negotiating window. The vice president insisting that after the weekend talks, mechanisms have been set up to ensure the Strait of Hormuz remains open and regional conflicts between Israel and Hezbollah will not derail the U.S. discussions with Iran. Vance says teams from Iran and the U.S. will remain in Switzerland, though, to continue those negotiations. The heads of the church's continental bodies have gathered in Rome this week for 3 days of meetings dedicated to the next phase of the Synod on Synodality. That, according to a press release issued by the General Secretariat of the Synod yesterday. The meeting is taking place through June 25th and brings together representatives of continental ecclesial organizations from Latin America, Africa, Asia, Europe, Oceania, the Middle East, and North America. They're accompanied by coordinators of the continental synodal teams. According to the press release, a gathering comes as a church continues the implementation phase of the Synod on Synodality following the conclusion of the Ordinary General Assembly of the Synod back in 2024. And Pope Leo visiting the Vatican's summer camp yesterday, meeting with children and young people taking part in this year's program and answering several questions. The theme is focused on Jules Verne's Around the World in 80 Days. Responding to a question about the difficulty of disconnecting from screens during the school year, the Pope acknowledged the benefits of technology, but stressed it should never take the place of real human interaction. Technology, he said, can be very good and very useful for many things. However, when we are together, it's not necessary to have a mobile phone, smartphone, or a tablet in our hands at every moment. The Pope encouraging the children to spend time together as people rather than through devices. He added it's very important to build friendships, to spend time together, to play together, and perhaps even study together. He added we are human beings, persons, and contact with others is extremely important. Matt Madison tells us House lawmakers are unveiling a bipartisan children's online safety deal following months of discussions.
13: The Kids Internet and Digital Safety, or KIDS Act, would hold social media companies accountable for the alleged harm their platforms cause minors. A previous version of the legislation advanced out of the House Energy and Commerce Committee with a 28-24 vote in March, but negotiations fell apart between the two sides. However, Committee Chairman Brett Guthrie and Congressman Frank Pallone said they found common ground on policies to significantly improve the digital environment for kids. I'm at Mattinson.
11: And Tammy Trujillo explains a judge overseeing the Utah trial of Charlie Kirk's accused murderer is ruling against the defense seeking to use an out-of-state witness in the next hearing.
14: Lawyers for Tyler Robinson wanted Robinson's former roommate and romantic partner Lance Twiggs to appear for the upcoming July hearing. The judge ruled since that hearing deals with prosecutors showing whether they have enough evidence to move forward with the trial, Twiggs isn't needed. Meanwhile, Judge Tony Graff says he'll rule soon on contempt charges against prosecutors for allegedly violating a gag order by talking to the media. Robinson is accused of fatally shooting Kirk in September at Utah Valley University in Orem. Prosecutors say they will seek the death penalty. I'm Tammy Trujillo.
11: The Texas State Board of Education voting this week on new curriculum that includes references to scripture. Board member Brandon Hall explains why.
15: The works that are included on the list are included for their proportional impact that they've had on our laws, our culture, and our society.
11: But critics claim that there's a concerted effort to teach history from a perspective that highlights Christians' contributions and ignores others. If approved, the new curriculum would go into effect in the year of 2030. UK Prime Minister Keir Starmer again stepping down. Molly Hunter reports the announcement yesterday that he's resigning did not come as a major surprise.
15: We have seen multiple senior cabinet officials band and kind of rebel against Keir Starmer. And our understanding is that Keir Starmer spent the weekend out at his countryside estate with his wife and kids, kind of reflecting on the decision, but clearly arrived to the decision that staying in power, staying in the office of prime minister was untenable.
11: He won a landslide election back in 2024 and has been facing pressure from within his own party. His successor will be Britain's seventh prime minister in the past 10 years. Rival Andy Burnham is the leading candidate to replace Starmer as head of the Labour Party. And a former Federal Reserve Chair, Alan Greenspan, has died at the age of 100. Kirsten Wilker reports a New York native received a PhD in economics back in 1977 from NYU and worked as an investment banker before pursuing a career in politics.
16: In 1987, President Reagan appointed him chairman of the Federal Reserve. Greenspan remained in the post for almost 20 years through the presidencies of Reagan, George Bush, Bill Clinton, and then George W. Bush.
11: After leaving the Fed, Greenspan formed his own economic consulting firm. In November of 2005, President George W. Bush awarded him the Presidential Medal of Freedom, the highest civilian honor in the country. Greenspan passed away as a result of complications from Parkinson's disease. His death was announced earlier by his wife of almost 30 years, NBC News correspondent Andrea Mitchell. Wendy Swanson tells us Arizona Senator Ruben Gallego is being accused of using campaign money for personal use.
17: An investigative report by Politico says the Democratic senator used campaign cash to fund family trips and for childcare expenses. The outlet says Gallego used $18,000 in funds from his leadership PAC for babysitting reimbursement since 2019. Trips to the Super Bowl, Disneyland, and Disney World were also allegedly paid for. Federal law says politicians can use funding for childcare and travel, but only if it coincides with fundraising events. I'm Wendy Swanson.
11: There's a major flu outbreak at the home of Air Force Base Basic Training in Texas, and it's now sickened 222 recruits. Experts say it's easy for the virus to spread through the dorms at the Air Force Base.
18: During the 1918 influenza pandemic, our bases in Texas got hit really hard.
11: Baylor infectious disease expert Dr. Peter Hotez says it's not too late for the military to start requiring flu vaccinations again. Texas Congressman Joaquin Castro has been updating flu numbers. He's demanding answers from the Pentagon, which has been tight-lipped. The Senate is approving a massive housing affordability measure with the goal of lowering prices. The bill was approved 85-5 on Monday in a rare, overwhelmingly bipartisan vote. That bill would cut away some of the red tape and make it easier to build homes, while also putting limits on institutional investors buying up houses. It now goes over to the House for a vote. And a large portion of Los Angeles is dealing with poor air quality thanks to that ongoing warehouse fire. This woman says it reminds her of past wildfires.
19: It's a little bit re-traumatizing because of the fires that we had in, you know, in January of 25. So the smell is a little traumatizing. So I'm just really watching the air quality, watching the wind.
11: The cold food storage warehouse has been burning since last Wednesday afternoon. Air quality officials are urging people who see or smell smoke to remain indoors and to close their windows and doors. Officials are not concerned about smoke but spoiled food. An estimated 85 million pounds of food, including meat and other perishable products, is starting to spoil. And Bree Tennis tells us we are planning our summer outings, shorts and barbecues and whatnot, but for retailers, it's actually the holiday season all year long.
20: That's because the traditional retail calendar keeps merchants buying and planning 3 to 6 months in advance. They analyze trends and hope they pick the correct hot item for the upcoming holiday season. The National Retail Federation says they hit the mark about 65% of the time and push the holiday creep early to get you to part with your cash. Last year, Starbucks released its pumpkin spice latte on August 26th, but no pressure. I'm Bree Tennis.
11: That's a look at the news on a Tuesday, June 23rd. More Catholic Connection coming your way.

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7: Steve, here's a pro-choice argument that really upsets me. The one that says abortion empowers women, and it's essential in order for women to have equality with men.
8: Right, it's a strange argument because abortion has never empowered women. It's empowered men, though, empowered them to use women for sexual pleasure without any long-term consequences. Abortion has normalized men's ability to use, exploit, manipulate, abuse, and then abandon women. And somehow they say this empowers women?
7: You know, what really empowers women is to see their children and fertility as blessings, not threats. It's a perversion of feminism to believe that women and children are each other's natural enemies. Women shouldn't have to kill their children to achieve their dreams or fully participate in society. If a pregnant woman or mother can't participate in society, then something's wrong with society, not with their fertility. I think that's a true feminist response.
1: Protecting the sanctity of life.
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10: I cannot tell you how excited I was when we were able to book His Excellency Bishop Robert Barron. Really doesn't need any introduction, but he's a Catholic theologian, author, and media evangelist. Of course, currently serving as Bishop of the Diocese of Winona, Rochester, Minnesota. Founder of the amazing Word on Fire Catholic Ministries. And he's going to be our keynote for the upcoming Grand Getaway. And I'm so excited he's going to be joining us. Your Excellency, thank you for being on the program this morning. So good to talk to you again.
11: Hey, Teresa, thank you. Always good to be with you.
10: All right, so I'm thinking that because you are from originally, that you're familiar with Mackinac Island. Is that true?
11: It's true. In fact, my parents had a great affection for it. And when I was a little kid, we lived in outside Detroit, you know, in Birmingham.
10: Mm-hmm.
11: And my dad took us on a long car trip all the way up through Michigan. And my mother said, you know, there's a place called the Grand Hotel with this big front porch and rocking chairs, and you kids will love that. And Mackinac Bridge and Island. And so we went there when I was 5, 6, maybe.
10: Mm-hmm.
11: And that's the last time I was there. But no, I have great memories of it. My parents loved it.
10: It's just amazing, and I think you'll really enjoy it. And this getaway, I know you're so familiar with and do a lot of work with John Hill and corporate travel, but this Grand Getaway,
11: yeah,
10: Your Excellency, started as like a family thing with a few families, and then became so popular. Now we do this every year. So what will you be focusing when you're with us in August for the Grand Getaway?
11: Well, John asked me to talk about my year with this Religious Liberty Commission, which
10: great,
11: is just ending now. In fact, it's just in a few days I'm going to Washington, the commission will present our report to the president. So, John said, why don't you tell us about that, about religious liberty in America, the year with the commission, what you guys talked about, you know, what's on your mind. So that's what I'm going to do. Well, the report will be delivered, and then, you know, I've been, of course, going through the whole year as we produced
10: right,
11: it, but I'm currently reading it again and looking at our different recommendations. And so I'll do something with that, probably.
10: So here we are on the verge of the beautiful 4th of July holiday and this huge celebration. There's been so much going on in the country, in the church. What are you thinking and what are you seeing? I feel, and I'm sure you as a bishop would agree with this, my husband who's a deacon, you met Deacon Don before, but that there seems,
11: yeah,
10: to be this revival going on, many different levels and places in the church. What do you think?
11: Oh, for sure. I mean, there's the kind of evangelical revival going on where you've got people coming back to the church. That's unmistakable now. The numbers are proving it all across the country. But also this confluence, you know, of the 250th anniversary with faith. And something I admire the president and the administration because they've emphasize the connection between the two. And I think that's been a feature of this this anniversary year, that people are seeing how the faith inspired the founders, and that you can't really understand our version of democracy without that biblical foundation. So I've noticed that. I think an uptick in people's appreciation of that relationship.
10: We are talking with His Excellency Bishop Robert Barron from Rochester, Winona, Minnesota, and, of course, Word on Fire Ministries. Your Excellency, one of the things that's so great about this retreat, and I think you'll notice this, is that it gives, we call it the Grand Getaway, and it really is a getaway. It is designed as a package where you come together as a group of families, basically coming back together and enjoying Mass and enjoying great talks from wonderful people like yourself. But giving this idea that you developed so wonderfully and with your new film coming out as well, the idea of beauty. I mean, Mackinac Island, especially in August, it's very comfortable, the breeze and whatnot. It's so beautiful. Tell us about the importance of getting away and focusing on beauty for a while.
11: Well, beauty, I'm more and more convinced, is the first of the transcendentals. We talk about the good, the true, and the beautiful, right? And often in our tradition, the beautiful gets sidelined. We put a lot of stress on the good, you know, how we should behave, the true, what we should believe. But I'm more and more convinced, D.C. Schindler, the great philosopher, has convinced me of this, that it's the first of the transcendentals, and maybe the most important, because before you even think about something or before you pursue it as a good, it has to get your attention. It has to sparkle. It has to dazzle you in some way, right? So like von Balthasar, the great theologian really behind this whole idea of the primacy of beauty, he said, it's the smile of your mother that awakens you to the being of the world. It's a very interesting insight to think of a little baby, but the first thing the baby notices is the beautiful smile of his mother, and that gets his attention and opens his mind and heart to the true and the good. Now go across, that's a Catholic instinct, right? Go across Catholic life, and you see liturgy, and you see cathedrals, and you see churches, and you see stained glass, and you see poetry and drama, and we've used the beautiful as a way in. So I think that remains extremely important.
10: And what about the getting away factor, you know, getting away to an island like Mackinac, as you know, no cars allowed, very, very beautiful, very peaceful.
11: Yeah, well, that's the condition for the possibility. You can't really take in the beautiful if you're caught up in pragmatism, right? And we're a culture that we reverence the pragmatic and the, you know, get down to business and get things done. But if you don't have a contemplative eye, then you can't see the beautiful. And now go back to someone like Joseph Pieper, right? Is the leisure is the basis of culture, he said. It doesn't mean lying in a hammock all day. It means having that calmness of spirit, that contemplative eye that enables you to see the beautiful. And that's why getaways are important. We get away from practicality and we relax enough that we can really open the eye of contemplation and see the beautiful.
10: And I'm so excited you're going to be joining us. But along with Your Excellency, we'll also have the great blessing of hearing homilies by Monsignor

0: really excited about that. This was born with the Notre Dame fire, so back in 2019. Mm-hmm. And what I noticed, you know, after the heartbreak of the fire, was the way the whole world got galvanized by it. The whole world was interested in Notre Dame and was heartsick about it. And it just occurred to me there's a deep reason for that. It's not just, oh, this, you know, attractive old building was going to burn down. People sensed something of great spiritual moment would be lost, you know. So I wrote a script explaining why these Gothic buildings were so powerful. Well, then COVID happened, and I was transferred here, and so we couldn't film. But we finally, last summer, were able to go over to France, and we filmed for about 10 days in five of the really great cathedrals. And I just kind of explore the spirituality and theology of the cathedrals as we show them, right? Well, then it got picked up by Fathom Entertainment. We were delighted. And they're going to get it in September on like 1,000 screens or more.
1: 1,000 theaters, right. Mm-hmm. Yeah,
0: and so to see it on the big screen, which is the way you should see it, we're very excited about that. And my hope is that it just, you know, reacquaints people with the beauty of these churches, but also inspires them to create beautiful churches now.
1: I also think, too, and you know this, as someone who leads pilgrimages and you spend so much time in these great places, that we don't have to do much in terms of, I always look at it as, okay, God, do your thing. And you bring them to these magnificent cathedrals, basilicas, these sites that are connected to our faith in the saints. Mm-hmm. And you just let people be. And you can ask the questions if the guides are there, but just to bring them to those places.
0: I remember we were in Amiens, which is one of the most massive and beautiful of those cathedrals in France. And I was exiting, you know, coming out from the building. And these two young women, probably like 19, 20, came in. I think they were Americans. And I just saw them. They immediately looked up, and their mouths kind of fell open. Mm-hmm. And I thought, isn't it amazing how in this time with skyscrapers, and we're so used to, you know, massive buildings, but still the building had that effect on these young, you know, kids. I thought, boy, imagine in the 13th century what it was like to enter one of those buildings. So they still work, you know, and I want to reintroduce people to that.
1: Do you have a favorite, whether it's France, Italy, Spain, do you have a favorite basilica or cathedral?
0: Oh, Chartres is my favorite, yeah.
1: Okay.
0: So we ended up our filming at Chartres. No, we ended up at Notre Dame, but Chartres is my favorite, one of my favorite places on planet Earth. And when I was a student in Paris, I got down to Chartres whenever I could. To me, it's like, it's the gateway to heaven. Chartres is like, that's the way into heaven.
1: Well,
0: which
1: I know
0: is what
1: you
0: they
1: have
0: were
1: to...
0: meant to be.
1: Oh, sure, go ahead.
0: Hence my title, Heaven in Stone and Glass. They were meant to be seen as a gateway to heaven.
1: Yes, and all the information on the film is on the website, of course, wordonfire.org. And don't forget, ctscentral.net. And the special code for an upgrade, Teresa, when you tell them why or how you found out about it. And Bishop Aaron will be our keynote. It's going to be a great weekend. ctscentral.net.
2: We should pray.
3: We've got Regan Perry with us from Encounter School Ministries.
4: It's exciting to be here.
5: Well, you must always have had that kind of demeanor to be outgoing.
4: Well, you would think so, Ron, but not really.
5: I was
4: the guy at the back of the church. Other than coming to Mass on Sunday, I wasn't really living it out. I was a very passive Catholic, I would say. And what this has done is awakened in me, which is that, you know, Christ died for a powerful church, not a powerless church. Christ said, the greater things than these you will do is my disciples. And so I said, I want to be a disciple that's doing at least the Lord's work, and if possible, even greater things. And I get excited seeing people get awakened and excited the way I did.
5: Would you like to end this in prayer?
4: I sure will. In the name of the Father, Son, Holy Spirit, amen. Father God, I just praise you for this ministry. I praise you for each person listening. And Lord, my prayer today is that every person listening knows that they are beautifully and wonderfully made by our Lord and Savior. And Lord, I just ask that you would challenge them to not only grow deeper in their faith, but to reach out in new ways to touch those around them, whether that be a kind word, a smile, a prayer, but just intentionally, Lord, live out their faith the way Jesus would. Draw us all in confidence to do that more often. Draw us closer to you and unite us all as we pray. Glory be to the Father, and to the Son, and to the Holy Spirit, as it was in the beginning, is now, and ever shall be, world without end. Amen.
3: Amen.
4: Amen. Father, Son, Holy Spirit, amen.
3: Beautiful.
6: Brothers and sisters who are addicted to find their way to freedom, peace, and joy. You are the way. You are the truth. You are the life, Lord.

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2: So appreciate the great work of Donna Rice Hughes. She's president and CEO of Enough is Enough. Boy, we have a lot to discuss today, especially in this month of June. So much going on. June is Internet Safety Month. Also, there were some recent decisions, a big one in Florida regarding TikTok, a big one in the UK regarding another ban, another country banning social media for teens under 16. And then we don't want to end this interview without mentioning the wonderful tools that Donna has for families along so many areas in terms of internet safety and protection. Donna, let's start with the story out of Florida with the TikTok decision. Tell us about that and your thoughts.
3: Well, it's a very positive move. Florida actually has a state law, which is absolutely terrific, and they require social media platforms to restrict access. It's not a ban, just to restrict access to kids under, I believe it's 14 years old in Florida. And even Meta complied with this law. But the Attorney General filed a lawsuit just this week against TikTok because TikTok did not comply. So there are fines associated for non-compliance. So now, is my understanding, according to the news articles, that TikTok has now alerted kids under 14 that they no longer have access to TikTok. So this is a really, really good move for a lot of different reasons. Number one, it shows our Congress at the federal level that we can do this, that there is a will, there is a desire for parents to be able to have some help to help them manage their kids' time online, because kids are not supposed to be on any of these social media platforms if they're under 13 years old.
2: Right.
3: That's U.S. law, that these companies do not have age verification technologies, and they are not enforcing the law. So your 8-year-old daughter can go set up a TikTok or a Meta account or an Instagram or anything else. So that's just the way it's been since the advent of social media. But we do not have a federal law like that in place. But they are doing this for nations and other nations, Australia, UK.
2: So, yeah, speaking of the UK, United Kingdom just on Monday has a social media ban. It doesn't take place for a little while, but they announced this, and the Prime Minister was talking, basically sounded a lot like you and raising concerns. Do you think the United States is eventually going to do something like this, ban social media for young people under 16? What do you think?
3: Well, let me just tell you, no, not right now, and here's why. There has been a wonderful piece of legislation, co-sponsored by Senator Blackburn and Senator Blumenthal, bipartisan, one's a Republican, one's a Democrat. All these laws are bipartisan, let me just say that, okay? It's called the Kids Online Safety Act. It does not go nearly as far as saying kids under a certain age cannot be on these platforms, and you have to age verify and ban and all this kind of stuff. It is basically requiring platforms to have a duty of care, you know, to have the parental controls and the defaults turned on to the strictest safety settings, et cetera, et cetera, et cetera. It's been introduced now for the third Congress, right now, okay? It was passed last year, went to the House of Representatives, and the House did not pass it. They did not push it through. There was a lot of pushback. So it's back on the table again in the Senate. The House has got their own version. I call it K Street COSA, because it looks like it's written by big tech, right? It actually probably does worse than anything at all. So that's where our Congress is. So to have them go as far as Florida has gone, and other states have gone, in the UK, in Australia was the first nation to do this, I just don't see it happening, since we can't even get COSA passed.
2: I want to get your response to these great quotes from the Prime Minister of Great Britain, Starmer, who said, among other things, every parent can see it with their own eyes. Social media is making children unhappy. He has two teenage children of his own, and he told reporters, I've heard firsthand from families crying out for change, and we will do right by them. I mean, obviously, he's feeling it as well. I mean, it is so obvious in terms of what's going on. That's why we need this. So in terms of the follow-up, I know Australia was the first. That's been a while. It's been a couple of months that it's been in effect.
3: Mm-hmm.
2: How long do you think it will take before we see, like, the evidence, the good evidence from this, the good positive fallout in terms of the impact these measures have on families and teens, do you think, Donna?
3: You know, I don't know. I mean, I believe that parents are going to see an immediate change. Because we already know the data shows that just limiting screen time and having detox just from screens, regardless of social media, online gaming, and everything else, it starts to have immediate effect. I mean, the kids may go through detox. I mean, they're going through detox. It's like getting them off a drug, right?
2: Right.
3: But once they detox from the screens or detox from the addictive algorithms of social media, I think parents are going to see immediate results. How that is measured on a national scale or whatever, who knows? Somebody's got to measure it first. Yeah.
2: I don't know if there's any type of, there may be, if there's any type of a place where people can, in these different countries now that have these bans, have had them for a while, that can share their own testimonies of the positive results, because that would be really cool to hear different testimonies. Okay, we only have about 3 minutes left, and I want to give you the time to talk about the wonderful guides, the safety guides that you have available for parents in different areas in terms of media, social media.
3: Yes, thank you so much. Well, we realize that enough is enough, that parents are still the first line of defense. We do want government to do what they can, and we need these big tech companies to be regulated because they won't voluntarily do anything on their own. They've had 2 decades to show that they're not going to do this on their own. Okay, so we've got a lot of interactive guides. First, let me give you internetsafety101.org. Just think internetsafety101.org. This is a one-stop shop for you parents and grandparents and teachers of anything you need to know about the dangers of kids online and how to keep them safe. Now, we created these interactive guides. We call them navigable guides. We've got one for social media, one for online gaming, one for smartphones, where we've listed the popular platforms, for instance, on social media, Snapchat, TikTok, Instagram, Facebook, etc. And we go through all the features that they offer or don't offer. Then we link to tutorials for you to learn how to use those features, because, again, they're not turned on right now. So if you want to filter on, which is what we recommend, and you want time limiting features, and you want to monitor and do a lot of the block apps, for instance, you've got to go do it yourself as a parent. So these guides show you how to do that on social media platforms and on online gaming platforms. Then we did a whole nother guide for smartphones for children and teens. That includes your Apple and your Android, of course, but it's also got these phones designed by these companies like Bark and Gab and Truly that have designed their phones with child safety in mind. They have a lot better safety features, and they're just terrific. So again, we've got tutorials. You can compare, you know, when you're shopping. I mean, I think parents need to be shopping for what am I going to let my kids on or not. Then let me just say right now, if it's online gaming, social media, etc., they're not supposed to be on those platforms anyway, until they're 13 years old.
2: Yeah.
3: And we do recommend limiting screen time. We also have a family contract that you can change for yourself. But if your kids are online, I don't care if they're 7 years old, even though I don't like them on at 7 years old, or 16, have that family contract. Know what they're doing on a regular basis and be that trusted person. Because if your kids are online every day, you need to be having those conversations every day to protect your kids.
2: You know, Donna, this is so helpful because it's exhausting. And you're a grandparent. I'm a great aunt. And I know it's a challenge. It's a challenge for adults. It's easy for us to get addicted to whether it's, you know, scrolling or, you know, watching certain things, you know, online. So you make it so easy for parents because they need the help. But I am glad to see some of these other countries, at least, and states coming through for parents as well.
3: Oh, it's so important. I mean, our strategy since I began in 1994 has been you've got to have a shared responsibility. There's a holistic approach, right? Big tech needs to do their part. Government, law enforcement needs to do their part. And parents need to do their part. And it starts with parents.
2: You're the best. Donna Rice Hughes, Enough is Enough, President and CEO. We'll be right back. Enough.org is a website.
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2: Yeah, we're hearing all kinds of stories about media influence and how some people are finally waking up. There are several countries that have banned social media for younger people just yesterday. There's a big story out of the UK regarding just that. So the topic this morning with our guest, Nicholas Sens, with the Colby Academy, Homeschool Academy, has to do with choosing authentic Catholic education in the age of AI. And Nick, I would think, Nicholas, I would think in addition to AI, all the media influences we have out there can really form our children as opposed to letting us form them. Thanks for joining us this morning.
8: Oh, thank you for having me. I appreciate it.
2: All right, so tell us first of all about the Colby Academy before we let you answer that question so people know where to find you.
8: Oh, sure. Thank you. Well, Colby Academy is an online school which also has homeschool options, asynchronous options, live online options. We have a variety of ways that we deliver our authentically Catholic, classical, customizable, home-based school. We partner with families, remembering always that parents are the primary educators of their children. We are cooperating with them and to help to form their children to be faithful in the world that they are going to launch into.
2: All right. Sorry, I didn't mean to interrupt you. Now you can go ahead and answer my initial question. Go ahead.
8: No worries. I appreciate the opportunity for the plug. No worries.
2: Sure.
8: You're absolutely right. Pope Leo has mentioned this in his first encyclical that we recently got to read, where he talked not only about AI, which we know has been a big concern of his from the beginning. He mentioned it, concerns about AI, as one of the reasons that he chose his regnal name of Pope Leo, calling back to Pope Leo XIII, who faced a lot of new things, right? Rerum novarum, on new things in his own time, and that we are facing a lot of new challenges related to technology in our own day, not only with AI, but with social media, with all of these ways that these new digital technologies affect the way that we consume information, the way that we process information, the way that we see ourselves and interact with other people. So all of these new technologies are absolutely a major challenge for us to face to ensure that we can hang on to our humanity as we try to deal with these different technologies.
2: How would we explain what Catholic formation is and what it isn't? What do you think?
8: What it is and what it isn't. That's a good way to put it. Always good to have kind of a foil there. A Catholic education is focused on forming a person according to the truths that we know that we have revealed to us in the Catholic faith. So keeping those core principles at our center, that human beings are made in the image and likeness of God, that we are made ultimately for the purpose of communion with God, that the world that we are in, that God has placed us, is in itself good, but is a secondary good to God himself. And so the world can tell us about God, the world can glorify God, but we can also, if we focus too much on the things of this world and place them on the top of the ladder, then we can miss what is our ultimate good, which is God himself. So everything within Catholic education, every approach to every discipline, whether that's English literature or science or mathematics or whatever it might be, is all has that at its center, is seeing the world through a Catholic lens, you might say.
2: Yeah, I think that's super important. It's so difficult to try and do actual work without AI influence. I mean, every time you do a search for anything, all these different summaries come up and Copilot and all of this, and that's got to have an impact on education, correct?
8: Oh, absolutely. It's all too tempting for a student who's just trying to do some basic research, even looking at the meaning of a word, and then they have come up at the top of their search there a little AI-generated summary, mm-hmm. You have to teach them what things you can use, what things you can't use, at what point is this AI agent doing the work for you. And so this is a big part of our approach at Colby Academy in instructing our students and trying to combat this problem, because all of our students are human, and some of them fall to the temptation to have an AI agent write a paper for them. So in addition to our kind of post-facto detection attempts to try to ferret out if a paper may have been written by AI, we're also trying a preventative approach, very much wrapped up in our focus on virtue and formation in virtue, mm-hmm. reminding our students that the purpose of an assignment is not just to get it done, but that the doing of the assignment itself is part of the goal. And doing the process of thinking, of organizing, of wrestling with different texts and thinking through them is part of the purpose of producing the assignment, so that even if a student makes a mistake and we catch them using AI, we have them do the assignment over again, even if they're not getting any points for it, because mm-hmm. we are reiterating to them that the purpose is to do the assignment. And so we still want them to get that formative experience of doing the assignment. So that
2: Absolutely.
8: Emphasis on mm-hmm. virtue is very much at the center of our approach.
2: We are speaking with Nicholas Sens, the head of the theology department for Colby Academy. The website is colby.org. Colby Academy is an authentically Catholic, as you heard, classical and customizable home-based school serving families around the world through live online classes, flexible courses, and support for traditional homeschooling families. So if they go to the website, they find all of this information, correct?
8: Mm-hmm. Absolutely.
2: And in terms of Maximilian Kolbe, by the way, is one of my favorites because he knew how to embrace the media and to use it wisely. What a great example for you at your academy.
8: Exactly. Yep. And we, of course, have a great focus on St. Maximilian Kolbe. And the students know his story, that he used the technologies of his time to be able to combat the evils of his time and also to, you know, work towards the good. And he is a good reminder to us that technology is a tool that can be used for a variety of purposes. Using a tool well can glorify God. It can achieve an end well. But using a tool poorly can be counterproductive. A chainsaw is very good for cutting wood. It's not good for cutting your toenails. That would be counterproductive. So mm-hmm. Teaching our students about the proper use of the tool and asking those deeper questions. What is it I'm trying to achieve? What is this tool for? Is it helping me or is it doing the work for me? If I started up a treadmill and then set a robot on it to run it, I can't then say, well, I ran on the treadmill. No, I didn't. The robot ran on
2: I would like to say that. That would be nice if I could do
8: that. Wouldn't it be? But the robot running on the treadmill isn't going to get me any healthier.
2: Exactly.
8: Just so an AI agent writing a paper for me isn't going to make me any smarter or any wiser or any more virtuous.
2: Very true. So how large now in terms of numbers? What's your outreach in terms of the academy?
8: Oh, gosh. That is a number I should have had handy to me. We have students all over the country. We even have international students. I've had students in class from the Philippines, from Spain, from countries in South America. So we've got a very wide reach, and we've been growing in the last several years.
2: How did this all begin?
8: How did the School of Colby begin?
2: How did the Holy Academy start? Whose idea was it?
8: Oh, sure. Well, you know, it started out actually as a brick and mortar school in California, and then expanded out to a home school that would mail out paper texts and syllabi to families. And then several years ago, we started the online version of the school. So we've been expanding in different directions, trying to serve families and help them to bring a Catholic education to their children in all kinds of different ways and formats that work for them.
2: What kind of feedback? I imagine you've gotten very good feedback over the years since you've been operating.
8: Yeah, we've been very blessed to hear from families how much we've affected them. Hearing from students how much their theology classes have really helped them to grow in their faith, which is so important to us, and especially for us in the theology department, that we don't just want to fill their heads with facts about God, but we want to help them to come to know God. You know, St. Thomas talks about the difference between knowing about God and knowing God. I tell the students, mm-hmm. It's like going onto somebody's Facebook page. You could learn a lot about them, but you don't actually know them yet.
2: Know them.
8: So I tell
2: right.
8: them, we don't want to stalk God. We want to actually come to know God.
2: Yeah.
8: And we've heard from students how often our classes have helped them to come to know God better and deepen in their faith.
2: Is it difficult? Because most of this is taught online, correct? Is some in person, or is it all online?
8: We have a couple of different varieties of ways to do the school. So some is the homeschool or a digital homeschool. There are asynchronous courses where students are watching recorded lectures. And then there's the live online option where students are in a digital classroom with teachers like myself lecturing to them, and they're interacting with each other, over a microphone, over video, in chat boxes, things like that. So it can be a bit of an adjustment, both for teachers and students, moving into that digital space. But we work very hard to really build a community in those digital spaces.
2: So how do you do that? How do you go about building a community?
8: Interact with our students and try to share on a personal level and engage with them, really get to know them. I always love every year getting to know my students and asking them about themselves and finding out our students are, competitive musicians or athletes, or some of them tell us, oh, I'm writing a novel. Great, tell us about that. And, taking even those few minutes in class time to share about ourselves and really get to know each other. Even if we are thousands of miles apart physically, we can still get to know each other in those ways.
2: I think it's so important to help young people, and I'm giving a long talk next week for the EWTN Summer Academy to young journalists, and I really want to impress upon them that these are the best of the best. The cream of the crop get chosen for this, so they're probably already like your students in the sense, but to really appreciate the research and the ability to step away and think and connect the dots. As you say, not just information. Okay, why is this way? What happens? And where do we go from here? To have that thought process, being able to have a thought process is huge. And there's a lack of that today.
8: Well, absolutely. And this is something we emphasize in our courses. And again, especially in theology, where we are frequently referring back to St. Thomas Aquinas. And I'll remind the students, St. Thomas, say, in the Summa Theologiae, he is presenting objections, counter-arguments, and he is presenting them in the strongest possible way to say, someone who, say, opposes the church's position, well, why do they? What are their reasons? And again, he presents that in a steel man way, not in a straw man way, and then responds to it. So walking our students through that, I remind them, this is the way that you have to engage with others, engage with the world. When you hear a contrary opinion, you don't just dismiss it. You have to think through, why does this person think differently? And find out, say, where the error in reasoning is, or where the false premise is, where the misunderstanding is. And then you not only understand the other person better, but understand yourself in your own position better. You can grow in wisdom rather than just simply reflexively dismissing something. You
2: right.
8: can actually grow in wisdom that way.
2: Yeah, and I mean, in this world, we just see people, if they disagree or they have a disagreement of opinion, then they just walk away, or worse. So super important. Thank you so much for this. Okay, how do we get all the information we need about the Colby Academy? Just go to the website?
8: Yeah, we've got everything there on the website, colby.org. You can find out about our curricula. We've got descriptions and backgrounds and all of our instructors. Yep, everything you need would be right there. And we have our friendly staff who is reachable by phone or email to give you more information.
2: All right. Well, it's a great conversation. Thanks for all you do, Nicholas Sens, Theology Department Chair of Colby Academy, and again, colby.org. We'll be right back to let you know what's coming up on a Wednesday edition of Catholic Connection.

0: This is a Messy Family Minute with Mike and Alicia Hernan. So two farmers are both praying for rain. One farmer is not doing anything except praying, but the other farmer prays as he plows his field, pulls weeds, fertilizes, and then prays even more. Which of those farmers is going to benefit more from the rain when it comes?
1: This is a good illustration of how grace builds on nature. You need to be steeped in prayer, but you also need to use the natural gifts God gives you.
0: You and your spouse are a team. 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
11: Thanks so much for tuning in to a Tuesday morning edition, first hour of Catholic Connection. And don't forget to check out the Grand Hotel Getaway. You can go to my website, teresatomeo.com, to the event section, or to ctscentral.net. And I think you're going to enjoy hour number two as well. As I mentioned, Steve Wray will be with us on Saints Peter and Paul. But then we also want to take a look at media again. We discussed a lot with Donna Rice Hughes in this first hour of Catholic Connection on a Tuesday morning, but we're going to dive into it even more deeply because of this new study that I mentioned at the top of the hour, which to me is just incredible, and not in a good way, that parents are spending more time on their devices during mealtime, which is so crucial for all of us to have that real face time with our families at the dinner table. And with that in mind, I was delighted when I was speaking to my niece and nephew, Andrew and Erica, the parents, of course, of the girls, the twins, whom I talk about so much, and their baby sister, Danica. They took them to see the new Toy Story movie, and they said it was such a great message and a real boost for parents who are trying to get a handle on social media and their kids and cell phones and all the technology issues that come up, because there's a beautiful message in this about getting back to basics, especially when it comes to playing with toys versus doing everything online. And so we'll tie that in with the study that I just mentioned on parents being on devices more than their kids during meals. And then, of course, Steve Wray is joining us on the Feast of St. Peter and Paul. All that coming up in hour number two on EW Radio Extra on a Tuesday. See you in a bit.

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7: God our Father, you call each of us to use our gifts in the body of Christ. 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Amen.
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0: It is Tuesday, the 23rd of June, and in these days following Pentecost, let's pray together in the name of the Father, and the Son, and the Holy Spirit. Come, Holy Spirit, fill the hearts of your faithful, and kindle in them the fire of your love. Send forth your Spirit, and they shall be created, and you will renew the face of the earth. O God, who by the light of the Holy Spirit did instruct the hearts of the faithful, grant that by the same Holy Spirit we may be truly wise and ever rejoice in his consolations. We ask this through Christ our Lord. Our Father, who art in heaven, hallowed be thy name. Thy kingdom come, thy will be done, on earth as it is in heaven. Give us this day our daily bread, and forgive us our trespasses, as we forgive those who trespass against us. And lead us not into temptation, but deliver us from evil. Amen. It is a better way to start a Tuesday morning, the Sunrise Morning Show, here on the EWTN Global Catholic Radio Network. I'm Matt Swaim. Anna Mitchell has news. Paul Lachman at the controls. And up this hour, check in with Father Boniface Hicks, get more thoughts on personal prayer from the saints. Marla De La Torre will join us from Knowing Is Doing. We'll catch up with Jeff Cavins, who will discuss the Bible Timeline for Kids, a Bible that they've built based on the Bible Timeline so that kids can follow along and figure out what happened in what order and at what time in history. And who knows what else might happen before this show is over this morning. Right now it is 2 minutes past. Here's Anna Mitchell with news.
1: Good morning. Iran's president is traveling to Pakistan for talks with leaders mediating negotiations between Tehran and Washington. The visit comes as technical teams in Switzerland work on details of a deal following high-level talks yesterday between Iran and the United States. Also today, Iran has said there's no visit scheduled for inspectors from the International Atomic Energy Agency to see nuclear sites earlier bombed by the United States. Vice President J.D. Vance has said negotiations in Switzerland have won an agreement for the IAEA to visit Iranian sites. Meanwhile, the U.S. will allow Iran to sell oil under a temporary 60-day license. Tammy Trujillo has more.
2: Treasury Secretary Scott Bessent announced the move in a social media post on Monday. He cited productive talks between Tehran and Washington over the weekend and noted the 60-day general license authorizes the production, delivery, and sale of Iranian oil. The U.S. Navy lifted its blockade of Iran's ports and coastal areas, clearing the way for oil supertankers to transit the Strait of Hormuz. I'm Tammy Trujillo.
1: The Latin and Orthodox Patriarchs of Jerusalem yesterday began a joint pastoral visit to Gaza. A statement from the Latin Patriarchate says the visit, quote, expresses the pastoral responsibility of the churches of Jerusalem toward the local churches and toward the whole population of Gaza, where families continue to endure grave humanitarian suffering, fear, loss, and uncertainty. It says the presence of His Beatitude Patriarch Theophilus III and His Beatitude Cardinal Pete Zavala carries the prayer of Jerusalem to Gaza's wounded faithful and to all who suffer in a ministry of consolation, mercy, and steadfast Christian witness rooted in the gospel and in the sacred vocation of the Holy City, end quote. Pope Leo spoke yesterday at the World Food Program's headquarters in Rome, asserting in his address that food, water, and health care cannot be subordinated to geopolitical interests. From Vatican Radio, Deborah Castellano-Lubov reports.
3: Together, we share the urgent task of confronting hunger and malnutrition, while also tackling the underlying structural causes that sustain them. To meet this task effectively, we must examine the challenges before us, their underlying causes, and the paths toward lasting solutions.
4: Pope Leo XIV expressed gratitude for their life-saving work across the world, especially at a time when human dignity is often disregarded and where conflict and climate jeopardize the well-being of countless people.
3: Your institution's commitment resonates profoundly with the Catholic Church's mission to uphold human dignity and to foster fraternity.
4: In his remarks, the Pope stressed that multilateralism is essential and that basic needs like water, food, and health care cannot be subordinated to geopolitical interests. The Holy Father also had strong words to say about peaceful solutions and warning about warfare and armament.
3: It is important to acknowledge that Whereas forms of aid and development projects are obstructed by involved and incomprehensible political decisions, skewed ideological visions, and impenetrable customs barriers, weaponry is not.
4: In this context, Pope Leo decried,
3: in effect, conflicts are fed more readily than people are nourished.
4: Finally, the Holy Father blessed them.
3: I ask God to bless your efforts abundantly so that all may receive their daily bread and live in dignity.
4: I'm Deborah Castellano-Lubov.
1: The Senate is approving a massive housing affordability bill with the goal of lowering prices. Mark Mayfield has more.
5: The bill was approved 85-5 on Monday in a rare, overwhelmingly bipartisan vote. The bill would cut away some of the red tape and make it easier to build homes, while also putting limits on institutional investors buying up houses. It now goes to the House for a vote. I'm Mark Mayfield.
1: New York, Maryland, and Utah are all holding key primary races today. Much of the national attention is focused on New York, where some Democratic socialists are on the ballot in what many see as a possible look at the political direction of the Democratic Party. Voters in South Carolina, meanwhile, are also heading to the polls today in runoff elections for governor and the U.S. House. And Oklahoma defeated North Carolina 13-2 to win the Men's College World Series. Kyle Branch led the way for OU, going 3-for-4 with a home run and 6 RBI. Shortstop Jackson Willett. Not sure if there's any relation to Greg.
0: Relation?
1: I don't know. He was named the tournament's most outstanding player. This is the third ever national title for the Sooners and their first since 1994.
0: Wow.
1: Paul
0: Congratulations.
1: Ackman was four.
0: Wow.
1: I was 10.
0: So 1994, I was 14.
1: Mm-hmm.
0: So
1: there you go. Now everybody can do the math and know.
0: You can all do the math, figure out how old the Sunrise Morning Show is. So
1: the Sunrise Morning Show did not exist yet.
0: No, it did not.
1: Only in the mind of God.
0: No, that's right. EWTN existed.
1: You know, indeed.
0: But it is what it is. You know, I was a high schooler. The Sunrise Morning Show continues. I'm Matt Swaim, joined now by Father Boniface Hicks, and he's got all kinds of great stuff that you can find at his website, fatherboniface.org. He's co-author of Personal Prayer, A Guide for Receiving the Father's Love. Father Boniface, good morning.
6: Good morning, Matt.
0: So I love that we get Saints Peter and Paul, that they have to share a feast day after everything that they went through together and all the things that they sorted out. But there's a wild passage at the end of 1 Thessalonians, which is a very short book. It's only 5 chapters long. But towards the end, Paul sort of machine guns a few instructions at the Corinthians. So in 1 Thessalonians 5, verses 16 through 18, he says, "Rejoice always, pray without ceasing, give thanks in all circumstances, for this is the will of God in Christ Jesus for you." Now, a layperson might look at you as a Benedictine monk and say, "Well, you guys, it's easy for you to pray without ceasing. You're monks. What about me?" How would you respond to that?
6: You know, our new Holy Father, Pope Leo, has spoken about his love for the work of Brother Lawrence of the Resurrection called Practicing the Presence of God, and has encouraged that for all of us. And it would be the right way to approach that question of praying without ceasing. So there's obviously a way that we cannot pray without ceasing. You can't keep saying prayers without ceasing. That's clear, fairly obvious. You can't
0: you
6: even
0: sleep
6: meditate
0: at some point, yes.
6: Yeah, right, exactly. So all kinds of things that you have to do, that you wouldn't be doing the will of God if you just kept saying prayers without ceasing. You can't even meditate without ceasing, like actively thinking about God and, I don't know, speaking to him even in your mind or something like that. So what can you do without ceasing? You can be aware of his presence, and awareness is something that can happen kind of in the background. The Catechism talks about this under the paragraphs for contemplative prayer, and I think that's also the right way to look at it. The word contemplation is defined variously throughout the tradition. But anyway, one way of understanding contemplation is receiving God's love, is being in a receptive posture, being in a posture of awareness, a constant loving awareness of God's presence, practicing his presence. These are all the ways that we can be in relationship with God in a kind of conscious, intentional way at all times. We can do everything in his presence. And I sometimes think of St. Joseph in the workshop. You know, St. Joseph is there with Jesus, physically, literally. So he's in God's presence. His attention is on, like, sawing a piece of wood. You know, if he were talking to Jesus while he was sawing wood, he could end up, you know, cutting his finger off or something. He's focused on doing what he's doing, but he knows where his son is in the workshop. He knows where Jesus is at his feet, next to him, around the corner, wherever it might be. And that's the way that we can cultivate a habit, a constant loving awareness of his presence. So that's what a way that we would understand praying without ceasing.
0: Well, I love that example for a couple of reasons. One, because you can understand how Joseph as a loving father would be acknowledging the presence of Jesus the whole time. But you could also see, those of us who've been involved in the task where our kid's in the room, where you could get so engrossed in the task that you forget where your kid is, even if they're in the same room with you. You know, I mean, it kind of works both ways, and it has to do with, I mean, the word posture is a great word for it.
6: Yeah, that's right. So that openness of heart, that, you know, another way to think about it is, it really, the ultimate prayer is the prayer that Jesus speaks to the Father, that he is constantly addressing to the Father. And really, all prayer is a matter of entering into his prayer, which is why he says to his apostles, when he teaches them to pray, when you pray, say, Our Father. So if we're going to make it explicit, we're going to say what is happening all the time, which is the Son is addressing the Father. So we're really allowing Jesus to pray in us, and in that sense, not putting up any obstacles to his prayer that is always pouring forth. And so, again, it's the kind of thing that we can do in our awareness, in the sort of the background, in our attentiveness, while still engaging very, very fully in other things.
0: Yeah, so I got in a weird internet argument a few months ago, where I had said something about, you know, which mass do you like to go to on the weekends? Do you like to go to, you know, Sunday morning to start your day and, like, anchor it in prayer? Do you like to go to, you know, later on a Sunday so that it's sort of like the centerpiece of the day? Do you like to go on a Saturday evening vigil maybe so that you can devote the Sunday to leisure? And somebody got on me, and they're like, what? This isn't about your personal preference that you can just, like, you know, get mass out of the way so you can just, like, go, you know, slack off for a whole day. And I was like, well, that's not really what the church usually means by leisure. That's not what a Thomist would mean,
6: right,
0: by leisure. Because when you actually find true leisure, I find that if I'm actually fishing the right way, I'm just sort of in this, I mean, I'm, like, technically fishing, but I'm actually sort of, like, just thinking my thoughts and kind of, like, laying them out before God the whole time. And I don't necessarily think of myself as, like, actively praying the way that I might normally pray, like if I'm praying the rosary in a group. But I find that if I'm engaged in true leisure, like, suddenly I've sort of, like, created a space where God and I can kind of just have, like, this moment together.
6: Yeah, that's beautiful. Yeah, that's right. Yeah, a space where you can have a moment together, and you can arrange your whole life that way, that everything has enough space. I mean, it's just slowing down the freneticism, deepening the superficiality, creating room for him so that you can really be with him in everything that you do. And that involves a kind of checking in, too. You know, you're talking about your experience with your children. That's we sort of, hey, what are you doing over there? What's going, you know, you just sort of check in with the child along the way. You check in with the Lord along the way. And those little checkpoints have a way of renewing that sense of presence. And There are a number of ways in the Christian tradition. The Jesus prayer is kind of a classic expression of unceasing prayer. That just to say, Lord Jesus Christ, Son of God, have mercy on me, a sinner, you know, and to keep that prayer alive within us as a point of check-in throughout whatever we're doing. And you're so right. Leisure is a great way to structure time that makes it possible for us to check in with him easily and a lot.
0: Well, again, in 1 Thessalonians 5, verses 16 through 18, it says, rejoice always, pray constantly, give thanks in all circumstances. And that pray without ceasing, I think, you know, is the one that immediately kind of gets our attention. And, you know, we're like, how does one do that? But the more I think about it, it's actually the stuff before and after it. Rejoice always and give thanks in all circumstances. Like, that's the actual hard stuff. Father Boniface, if our listeners want to connect with you and find some of the things that you've written about prayer, how can they find you?
6: Yeah, fatherboniface.org lists the five books that I've written and another one coming out in January from Word on Fire on the Liturgy of the Hours, another way to enter into constant prayer.
0: Very cool. And in that case, you've got, like, specific times on the clock that you can do these kinds of things to help you create the discipline. Good stuff. Father Boniface Hicks,
6: right.
0: Have a great day, and we'll talk to you soon.
6: You too, Matt. Thanks.
0: All right, 16 past. We're back right after this.
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11: Okay, I'm a first-time caller, EWTN. Oh, my God, I've learned so much in increments on the radio, from just jumping in the car and going to work, leaving work. Those few minutes has made profound witness to my life. Thank you so much.
12: You know, I'm driving when your show comes on frequently, and so I wasn't able to change the channel. And I heard the whole show, and I thought, this is wonderful.
0: 18 past. Here's Anna with headlines.
1: Iran's president is traveling to Pakistan for talks with leaders mediating negotiations between the U.S. and Iran. The Latin and Orthodox Patriarchs of Jerusalem yesterday began a joint pastoral visit to Gaza. And Pope Leo spoke yesterday at the World Food Program's headquarters in Rome, saying food, water, and health care cannot be subordinated to geopolitical interests. He also spoke to the Jerome Lejeune Foundation and with some kind of kid camp at the Vatican. He's all
0: a
1: over
0: kid
1: the
0: camp.
1: Place. Yeah.
0: A kid camp. Would this be like a vacation Bible school?
1: I mean, maybe. I didn't know that this was a thing, but apparently there's like a some kind of like yeah, I mean, I guess it is kind of
0: it's
1: like
0: vacation Bible school with
1: children of Vatican employees.
0: Wow.
1: So
0: VBS
1: he talked to them
0: for Vatican.
1: It's called the Estate Ragazzi.
0: Wow.
1: What does Estate mean in Italian?
0: I don't know. My question is, what are they serving? What are the snacks at the Vatican VBS?
1: Yeah. Yeah, that's a good question.
0: Do they get freeze pops? You know, the plastic tubes that you cut the ends off of?
1: You know, I
0: do they get pretzel rods at the Vatican?
1: Oh, it's
0: VBS?
1: Summer kids. Estate. Of course, estate. That means summer.
0: Okay, well, there you have it. So,
1: my gosh, I need to go back to my Italian classes. I don't know if my Italian teachers are listening. Gerardo, Maria Teresa, you're listening. You gotta
0: so
1: get me back in class.
0: I just want to know
1: their theme is around the world in 80 days.
0: Okay. Well, when they serve the Kool-Aid at the Vatican, right, do they do the typical VBS thing and do twice as much water in the recipe as you would do a normal Kool-Aid?
1: Yeah, that's
0: watered
1: a good
0: down
1: question.
0: VBS Kool-Aid, man.
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13: The weather's getting warmer, so why not try some of your favorite Mystic Monk coffee blends over ice, like their white chocolate macadamia nut or their Paradiso blend with notes of hazelnut and orange.
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14: This is Father Rob Jack from Mount St. Mary's Seminary in Cincinnati, Ohio, with the Sacred Heartbeat. The Sacred Heart of Jesus beats with a perfect love in His church and for His church. He asks us for a response to His love for us, and one way He asks us to respond is frequent attendance at Mass and the reception of Holy Communion, particularly on the first Friday of every month. He promises us that we will receive special gifts by attending 9 consecutive First Friday Masses. In this promise, Jesus reminds us that by approaching Him in love

0: this thought here that you shared on your blog about how our relationship with God was never meant to be anonymous, and I can only assume after reading it that you must be a you must have highlighted and underlined almost every passage in my New York Times best-selling book Prayer in the Digital Age about the idea of how we communicate with avatars in social media, and it can affect the way that we like sort of present this packaged, you know, thing to God in prayer. Why is this a problem?
1: Because it really hides who we are. There's a deception there where we can use any form of, I guess, communication, but it doesn't reveal who we really are. And that's not God's intention for us. I mean, he being the ultimate Father for us in our daily living, wants to have this intimacy with us that sometimes we fail to see or can't see because of the things that we do purposely or continuously on earth. And so when you look at this opportunity to see who we really are, God doesn't want us to be either distant or anonymous. And when we use any platform to do so, it really hides who we are as human beings, as disciples of Jesus Christ. And so for us, it's important, prevalent, that we don't hide, that we don't use a scheme or mask to filter who we truly are. I think it's important that we have that opportunity because God made us that way, to know, to love, and to serve him, to have this bond, this intimacy, and to be known by him. And sometimes we tend to veil ourselves or don't want to reveal who we really are.
0: Yeah, it is interesting how this works. You know, there are a couple different ways that people kind of veil themselves and put an image out on social media. One is where they, and this happens to me all the time, someone will come at me and be as nasty as possible to me because they feel like there's no consequences for the nastiness. Now, that's not usually what we do in prayer. We usually do the other thing, which is try and curate our life in this way and present it as positively as possible so as to get as positive of reviews on how we're doing in our life as possible. That, to me, is the much bigger temptation here.
1: Oh, absolutely. I had an individual, several weeks ago, basically tell me, I feel alone and I feel inadequate. I don't want to present that to anyone. And I told him quite the opposite. How can I or someone have a genuine friendship with you if they don't know your struggle? Not that it's going to be a psychological session, but in order to be able to at least relate to you, we need to know where you're coming from. You have to have context in terms of how you're living. So I just stopped there and said, that's a good point. Because again, to your point, he was using every device, every apparatus to hide himself, because he's ashamed of certain things. I said, look, the only way we're going to be able to grow out of this is if you unveil yourself and allow God to work through your life slowly but surely. There's a progression there. And so he kind of pondered that for a little bit and realized, like, yeah, I guess I am using these things to hide who I really am. And for us, I mean, we are called to be in communion with our Lord. Anonymity is not part of our makeup. We make it that way, but for us, there's an infinite God who's saying that I desire constantly to be in a relationship with you, to love you, and to show you paradise. And for us, that has to be reassuring, but at times we just tend to walk away from it.
0: Well, somebody might say to themselves, luckily I'm not that kind of person on social media. I don't write big posts about myself where I try and, you know, paint my picture of my family life and how I've got it all together. But I would just ask that person, okay, maybe you don't write posts like that, but have you ever taken a picture of yourself and then taken like 6 or 7 pictures of yourself to get one that you thought that was like the best looking of you before you posted it on the internet? Because if so, then that's the same kind of thing, man. It's the same kind of thing. You're trying to present an image of yourself that is sort of artificial.
1: Correct.
0: Or at least one that you have complete control over.
1: Yeah, bingo. And I think that right there is the crux of where we get into our own hole and our lack of image or identity as a son or daughter of God. I mean, I told this to somebody, you know, God came to destroy anonymity. I mean, the fact that the fall happened, it really obviously fractured our relationship with the Lord. It didn't destroy it. But there is a void that we have to fill, and that's why Christ came. And when we tell people, look, it's in our Lord's Son, our Lord and Savior Jesus Christ, where anonymity was completely destroyed because God became man. Now, if he's willing to do that so he can know us more intimately, then there's something there that we have to at least search and look for. Because if we look at Christ and his life,

0: right, that is a whole transparent reality of God's love. So we should take heed to that.
1: Yeah, we really should. And, you know, again, this is also, kind of a reminder that we don't owe the people on social media every detail and facet of our life. Like, there's some of the stuff about who we are that's not anybody's business on the internet, right, or on social media. But it is God's. you know, these things are God's business, and it does no good for us to hide those aspects of ourselves or pretend to be somebody else in prayer.
0: Oh, I agree. I think the greatest gift that we can recognize that we receive from our Lord is the fact that we were given an image and a likeness by Him that has to be expressed, that has to be revealed. And people need to see that, not in an arrogant way or a lack of humility, but the fact that there's a joy in living. And if we do that well, then everything else will be dispersed and destroyed, and then we can see the real faculty of who we are as children of God.
1: Indeed. Well, Marlon De La Torre, if people want to read what you've had to say about this, how can they find your blog and what you're up to?
0: Just look it up at knowingisdoing.org.
1: And it's, of course, linked at sunrisemorningshow.com, where you can find Marlon, but also all of our guests that we talk to on a daily basis here on the Sunrise Morning Show on EWTN. Marlon, have a great day, and we'll talk to you soon.
0: You too, Matt. Go Bucks.
1: All right, who just lost Giannis. I'm so sorry, Marlon. I'm so sorry. He's now with the Heat. Who gets traded to Miami in the middle of the summer? Whew. It is what it is. Half past the hour, here's Anna with news.
2: Good morning. Iran's president is traveling to Pakistan for talks with leaders, mediating negotiations between Tehran and Washington. The visit comes as technical teams in Switzerland work on details of a deal following high-level talks yesterday between Iran and the United States. The U.S. will allow Iran to sell oil under a temporary 60-day license. Tammy Trujillo reports.
3: Treasury Secretary Scott Bessent announced the move in a social media post on Monday. He cited productive talks between Tehran and Washington over the weekend and noted the 60-day general license authorizes the production, delivery, and sale of Iranian oil. The U.S. Navy lifted its blockade of Iran's ports and coastal areas, clearing the way for oil supertankers to transit the Strait of Hormuz. I'm Tammy Trujillo.
2: The Latin and Orthodox Patriarchs of Jerusalem yesterday began a joint pastoral visit to Gaza to visit priests, religious, and families affected by the war, saying that through prayer, personal encounter, and pastoral presence, they seek to offer spiritual strength, comfort, and hope in the midst of deep suffering. A statement from the Latin Patriarchate says the visit expresses the pastoral responsibility of the churches of Jerusalem toward the local churches and toward the whole population of Gaza, where families continue to endure grave humanitarian suffering, fear, loss, and uncertainty. Pope Leo had a number of engagements yesterday. He spoke at the World Food Program's headquarters in Rome, asserting to them that food, water, and health care cannot be subordinated to geopolitical interests. He also spoke to members of the Jerome Lejeune Foundation. Speaking about Dr. Lejeune, he said, quote, "A man of science and wisdom, Jerome Lejeune soon realized that his scientific discovery would be used to eliminate people with Down syndrome before they were born. He did not hesitate to become their defender, denouncing the violation of the Hippocratic Oath and what he called the new eugenics, describing it as chromosomal racism. His prophetic witness led him to defend the life of every human being in the name of the inviolable dignity that originates in God's creative act. He said, may his example inspire courage and truth among the many young people and professionals who long for integrity." Pope Leo also paid a visit to the Vatican's summer camp for children of employees, encouraging them to use technology responsibly. From Vatican Radio, Francesca Merlo reports.
4: Responding to concerns about disconnecting from screens during the school year, Pope Leo acknowledged the benefits of technology, but stressed that it should never replace human interaction.
5: La tecnologia può essere molto buona e ci serve per tante cose.
4: Technology can be very good and very useful, he said, but he encouraged the children to spend time together, build friendships, play, study, and engage in real conversations. He continued by saying, "We are human beings, persons, and contact with others is extremely important."
5: Siamo esseri umani, persone, ed è molto importante il contatto fra, con gli altri.
4: He extended the reflection to family life, noting that when families are together, it is important to talk and enjoy one another's company rather than focus on individual devices. The Pope also highlighted the importance of prayer. He reminded the children that while prayers and the Bible can be accessed on the phone, God does not want to look at our phones. God wants to look at our hearts and our lives.
5: Dio non vuole guardare il telefonino. Dio vuole guardare i nostri cuori.
4: Addressing older participants, Pope Leo warned that many digital applications are designed to keep users engaged for long periods. He encouraged setting limits on screen time and making room for conversation, family activities, and prayer. And at the end of the encounter, Pope Leo was named the camp's chief explorer and received an explorer's kit and commemorative plaque. He concluded by inviting the children to pray with him, stressing that prayer is very important for us, and asking that Jesus remain present among them. I'm Francesca Merlo.
2: And Arkansas is suing Roblox and Discord over claims the platforms put children at risk online. The Attorney General's office said yesterday predators use the gaming platform Roblox to reach children and then shift the conversation to the Discord messaging app. That's the news. It's 30.
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7: The Baltimore Catechism asks, why do we make the sign of the cross? We make the sign of the cross to show that we are Christians and to profess our belief in the chief mysteries of our religion. Every country has a flag that flies over their embassy, and every religion has a symbol or a word associated with it. The symbol of Christians is the cross, chosen by Christ, chosen by the Father, to be visible for all time and space. The vertical beam of the cross points us to heaven. The horizontal beam reminds us of our community here on earth. When we make the sign of the cross, we receive grace because our Lord gains victory through that cross, a victory he wants to share with us. And so we make the sign of the cross not out of superstition, but rather out of great love and devotion for what Jesus Christ won for us in his death and in his resurrection. Let us make it willingly and often so that we can keep the faith in the cross until death. Reflecting on the Baltimore Catechism, I'm Dominican Father Ezra Sullivan.
2: Very happy to welcome back to the Sunrise Morning Show, Jeff Cavins, the creator of the Great Adventure Bible Timeline Study, host of a couple of podcasts from Ascension Press, including the Jeff Cavins Show and the Bible Timeline Show, here to talk about a children's Bible that's coming out from Ascension Press. Good morning, Jeff.
8: Good morning, Anna.
2: It is so good to have you. So there's this new Great Adventure Catholic Bible for young beginners that just was recently announced. Tell us about this Bible and what sort of age range is it aimed at?
8: This is an exciting time. And I got to tell you from my perspective, it's very exciting because I've spent the last 30 years giving Bible Timeline seminars all across the country on weekends. And the number one question always, always when I'm done is I get a line of moms and dads wanting to talk to me and they ask, when are you going to do this for children? And I'm like, nice. I'm like, yeah, in the future, it will be in the future.
2: The future is now.
8: You're right, Anna. The future is now. And I'm so excited. My wife is so excited, Emily, and the ladies that she's been working with over the last number of years to work on this and contribute to it. But there's going to be different age groups. This is the first one released, and it's for the early primary grades. The idea behind it is it looks like a great adventure Bible. Mm-hmm. And when you open it up, it's all tailored for small children, for parents to accompany them in going through the entire story of the Bible. And so what it's made up of, of course, somebody in first grade isn't going to be reading a normal Bible and just getting everything out of it. They're interested in stories. But at mm-hmm. the same time, I think it's important to actually put the Word of God in the story. And so that you're not just giving a paraphrase, but you're actually giving them the Word of God, but you're also explaining it at that level. When you open it up, it has all the tabs for the Great Adventure. And for your listeners who are not familiar with that, it's the way a Bible is normally presented, but we show you how to read it by going through 12 periods. Those colors are in this children's Bible, along with the top 70 events in salvation history and beautiful artwork. The number one thing that we want to do here is we want to introduce our children to the story, to the plan, to God's plan for their life. It's yeah. wonderful to learn about David. It's wonderful to know about Noah. It's wonderful to know about the building of the temple in the Old Testament. But if it's not part of a story that ultimately is your child's story, then it can remain as like just a story. And so I think that children are going to enjoy it, and I think they're going to understand that God has a plan, and mommy and daddy are going to be talking to them about, sweetie, you're in the plan. Yeah. This is your story. This is our family story. So I'm so excited about it. It's just so quality.
2: Well, Jeff, I think you're going to love this. So I handed this Bible to my six-year-old, who is going to first grade next year. And so I handed it to him, and I walked into the kitchen to go make lunch or something. I don't know. But anyway, a little while later, I hear him yell out to me, and he said, "Mom, do I read this like I read a regular book? Do I just start at the beginning?" And I was like, oh, my gosh, Freddie, Jeff Cavins is going to love that that was the first question that you asked me about this. Because obviously that's what you tried to remedy with the Bible timeline, right, to get an understanding of the story. Because when you start on page one and read straight through, which is what people often think they need to do with the Bible, you get lost, right? So when it comes mm-hmm. to this young reader's Bible, can he just read straight through, or how do you help a young reader through the story of salvation?
8: Right. Well, that's a good question. Well, what we do is we do follow the regular Bible in the order of the Bible, but there are notes in there to help them at every turn, focusing on primarily is those narrative books, but we also bring in the other books, obviously, and where they belong in that story. And they still are intact in terms of their order, which is really beautiful. So I would say, yes, you can start reading this in page one. And as you're reading it, we'll make sure you stay on track. We'll make sure that mom and dad, too, with their reading with you, they'll know that as well and be able to explain some of that to you. And it's really not difficult. I think the key to a system like this is to make the complex simple. And mm-hmm. that's what we have. That's what you're carrying in your hand and your son has. And that's what makes it so easy. And it's colorful. And it's also another addition to it. It's got beautiful, new, brand-new maps. And when you get to the New Testament, the Gospel period, as the story is told, it's really talking to your child about what happened here. And then in the middle of it, in the middle of the paragraph, you've got the actual Word of God. And in the Gospel, it's in red, the words of Jesus. Yeah. And so for a child to suddenly open up to, say, Matthew 22 about the greatest commandment, or or chapter 25, the judgment of the nations, or the anointing at Bethany in 26, you actually look down and your first grade eyes are automatically drawn to, oh, wow, those are Jesus' words, you know, mm-hmm. as we learn about what he did with that parable or what he said to Peter. And then it also has a wonderful way, and perhaps we can talk about this on later shows, is a wonderful way of showing a child that what they're reading in the Old Testament actually is related to Jesus, because yeah. he's the fulfillment of this. So we're broadcasting ahead to give them an idea of, whoa, now what child would have ever figured that out, mm-hmm. you know, unless we help them do that. We're really introducing it to them in a beautiful way. We give the points of interest, the summary, and we actually give you a short story of what's happening in this period. And then some key lessons about this particular period, which is great for discussion between mom and dad or in a class at school.
2: Well, we've been talking to Jeff Cavins, and we've been talking about the Great Adventure Catholic Bible for Young Beginners. It's from Ascension Press, and you can find it linked at sunrisemorningshow.com. Hey, Jeff, would you come back and do a Bible study with me with it?
8: Oh, I'd love to. Love to any day.
2: Excellent. I am very much looking forward to diving into scripture and typology with a kid Bible. Isn't it crazy to think that we can actually do that? Wow. Matt, are you there?
1: Well, I'm always there.
2: Yeah. It is fascinating to me. Well, it's so incredible to me, these resources that keep coming out for children who are going to be little Bible scholars before they get to high school. This is the kind of stuff I never had growing up. You know, like I'm just, it's so...
1: Well, you know, we were joking about the Pope doing vacation Bible school, and here's what I will say, is that I had all the stories mm-hmm. as a kid growing up, but I did not have, I mean, they were presented to me as important morality tales and important examples of, like, you know, how to follow God, and here's how it happened for this person, and here's how it happened for this person. Mm-hmm. I didn't get the typology and how it all was part of the same one story. I mean, I knew it was all part of the same... I know these people all worship the same God, but I didn't know how all the stories were part of the same story.
2: And how I fit into that story.
1: Exactly.
2: And it's... I mean, it's just so cool to have... I mean, this is just one of many... I mean, we talk about kids' books a lot here on The Morning Show. People coming out with these kind of resources to help parents. I mean, I feel like... parents get catechized just as much as the kids.
1: Well, I mean, that's part of the point. I'm pretty sure that's Jeff's secret plan as well. He's like, give this to your kid, and then when they start asking you questions about it, then you have to read it too. You
2: got to
1: read it too.
2: So true.
1: He's a tricky guy, that Jeff Cavins.
2: You know how he goes.
1: Well, Anna Mitchell, I want to run some stuff from last night's Journey Home episode by you because I think you'll have some thoughts.
2: Oh, okay. I look forward to
1: that. So we'll discuss that after the break. It's 14 till.
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2: Iran's president is traveling to Pakistan for talks with leaders mediating negotiations between Tehran and Washington. This happening as teams in Switzerland are working on details of a deal. The Latin and Orthodox Patriarchs of Jerusalem yesterday began a joint pastoral visit to Gaza. And Pope Leo had a number of engagements yesterday, among them speaking at the World Food Program's headquarters in Rome, asserting that food, water, and health care cannot be subordinated to geopolitical interests.
1: News at the top and bottom of each hour, every weekday morning here on the Sunrise Morning Show. And Anna Mitchell, I'll go ahead and actually link on our Sunrise Morning Show Facebook page last night's Journey Home episode with Jeremy Darling. So I connected with this episode in a couple of different ways. Jeremy and I, we solved a lot of the world's problems while he was hanging out in town, according to his story.
2: Doesn't surprise me.
1: So Jeremy, his dad was a very devoted and motivated Christian who was a pastor and a church planter and had a couple of different locations.
2: And that means he like goes places and starts churches?
1: Yeah, starts communities like where, you know, there's this idea of a lot of people who have church planting motivation look around and they're like, these people, all these churches are dead. We need to breathe some life into this situation, help people find a place to belong, to grow, to thrive, to have community.
2: New and exciting.
1: Yes. Okay. Now, that doesn't mean that they start some mega church with a big light show.
2: Sure. Okay.
1: Usually that means they start stuff with like lots of small groups and like full service Christianity.
2: Got
1: right?
2: It. Okay. I just want to make sure I was on the same page there.
1: Yeah, this is not going and buying out what used to be the old Home Depot and turning it into an arena church. Mm-hmm. It's much more of like the grassroots community stuff. Mm-hmm. At any rate, there are a lot of these churches that break down due to, theological conflicts and maybe arguments about baptism, but a lot of them break down over stuff that's way less theological than that. Specifically, when you're small and starting up, there are different people who have different ideas about how things should go and what you should do administratively. Or perhaps somebody gets jealous of somebody else's popularity or somebody's Bible study is getting more hits than another person's Bible study. Mm-hmm. People get resentful and rivalry springs up. Paul talks about this in a bunch of his letters, actually.
2: Yeah.
1: About how like it's not the theology
2: I'm
1: that the
2: Peter's,
1: problem is.
2: I'm not Apollos.
1: Yeah. Right. You guys are rival. It's rivalry that's breaking you guys down. Well, at any rate, the whole thing implodes. The whole entire project. I mean, it's done. It's and
2: his dad's church planting.
1: Yes, people's okay. Faith is destroyed in the process. People are scattered in 1,000 different directions. He was the worship leader, meaning that he's like the music. It's music ministry, essentially, is what he's doing. And this really is damaging to his faith. And he's trying to figure out where he fits, because a lot of what these church planters want to do is they want to get past all the stuff that they see that evangelicalism has accumulated, and they want to just go back to how the early church did it. Now, I know you might laugh. A lot of evangelicals, including me when I was in a house church, think that to do it the way the early church does it means that you just meet in people's houses and you eat meals and you do that kind of thing. At any rate, there's aspects of that.
2: There's
1: that you can
2: something
1: do.
2: That Catholics could learn from that. But
1: there is.
2: Should well, his place liturgy. Go on.
1: Jeremy's brother begins to research the actual early church and calls Jeremy and is like, man, you got to come check this out, what I'm finding. Mm. And so Jeremy goes to his brother's house, and he's like, I'm finding this thing, and it's like, everything that I'm finding sounds Catholic, and I'm trying to figure out like what I'm supposed to do with this. We thought that the Catholic Church was this dead thing, and apparently it's the thing that's been going from the beginning, and it's still around. And then his brother says the line that is the absolute punch in the gut for anybody who's ever been in this situation, which is, clearly the Holy Spirit was protecting one of these churches, and there's one of them that he wasn't protecting.
2: Ooh.
1: And
2: wow.
1: It's like, the Holy Spirit is protecting this church, and the Holy Spirit was not protecting ours. And if you are a person who's been through a church split and have felt all the damage that has been done by your church completely imploding, relationships being destroyed, or even something as simple as the old pastor moves on, the new guy came in, and there's a division in the church over who likes him and who doesn't, and the whole thing's exploding, and you're starting to realize that the Holy Spirit does not seem to be protecting this particular congregation, that it's not going to last. It's not going to be around 200 years from now. Then I would just say, that doesn't mean Christianity won't be around 200 years from now. It just means you got to get in the one the Holy Spirit's protecting.
2: Wow.
1: So, and that's the realization. I mean,
2: I'm
1: that's kind of the heart of it.
2: Speechless, honestly. I had never thought about it that way.
1: Well, it's a question that you kind of have to reckon with. What you find and what happened with a lot of the people that Jeremy talks about is that they think this church project doesn't work. It was my last best hope for the salvation of Christianity in modern America.
2: Well, and it's also...
1: Maybe Christianity's not...
2: Yeah,
1: it's
2: like you put all of the weight on your own shoulders, and there's, I would
1: to
2: imagine...
1: To get Christianity perfect.
2: I would
1: get
2: imagine
1: it right for the
2: there
1: first
2: is
1: time.
2: Such freedom when you realize in so many different ways that there is a church that has the deposit of faith and just hands it to you.
1: And that has experienced big personalities failing people, that has experienced administrative rivalries, that has experienced scandals, that has experienced all this stuff, but for some reason, it's still here.
2: Yeah.
1: It'll probably even survive you, which is crazy.
2: Imagine that.
1: I mean, that's kind of maybe one of the best proofs that the Holy Spirit's protecting the church is that I've been in it for 21 years and it's still around.
2: Yeah. You but know, I
1: haven't destroyed it.
2: Yeah.
1: So I would just say, if that's where you are, if you're in a place where you thought that your church was going to be the cool church that was finally going to like make Jesus like real and relevant to this world, and then it exploded, and your faith is in a weird place, just realize there is a place that the Holy Spirit has been protecting, a body that he has carried through centuries, and it is still afloat despite all the idiots running around the boat. It's the Catholic Church. Come on home. Grab
2: Come
1: a bucket
2: home,
1: and
2: folks.
1: Start bailing.
2: Yep. Who was it that said that?
1: I've heard a bunch of different people saying it because it's such a... It's a very present reality.
2: Yeah, absolutely.
1: All right, during the break, I'll put Jeremy's Journey Home episode up on our Facebook page.
2: I hope that brings
1: a
2: lot of hope to a lot of people, you know?
1: I hope so. And even to some Catholics who are discouraged whenever they see bad stuff in the news.
2: Yeah, true.
1: We're still here. The Holy Spirit's protecting this project. Got another full hour of the Sunrise Morning Show coming up after the break. It's 3 till.
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17: Today's sponsor is the Associated Catholic Cemeteries of the Seattle Archdiocese. 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
22: My name's Nico Jimenez. I'm a construction worker, electrician with IBW Local 46. 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I get up super early in the morning, very few stations playing anything of substance. 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
26: Well, I want to welcome you to the program. This is Dr. Tom Curran. I'm joined today by Father Patrick Smith. Father Pat, how are you?
28: Doing great. Good to be back with you.
26: Happy anniversary. That is amazing.
28: Well,
26: let's go.
28: Hard
26: what
28: to
26: am
28: believe.
26: I talking about? What is today, Father Pat?
28: It is the 36th year anniversary of my ordination, June 23rd, 1990.
26: That is amazing. Amazing. Mm-hmm. I remember, I've got distinct memories from,
28: that's right,
26: from our being there. I remember very distinctly where I got to sleep when I came and visited you. I've got two enduring memories, and one of them is just really embarrassing. What happened, Father Pat?
28: Wait, were you sleepwalking or something? Staying at my parents' house?
26: Yeah. And what did I do?
28: I can't remember.
26: I knocked a picture off the wall
0: And it was framed, and it had a glass, there was a glass cover over it, or it had some kind of glass over it.
28: Yeah.
0: And I knocked it off the wall, it fell to the ground, and it smashed. It was the middle of the night, and I knocked a picture off the wall because I was sleepwalking and caused all this damage. I was mortified, to use a Monsignor Eric Powell phrase. I was mortified. there's a flash from the past, huh?
28: Yes. Well, so you should feel good that I barely remembered. I couldn't remember what you did.
0: Oh, good.
28: So it, so it hasn't endured.
0: Yes. See that? I'm so glad to get that memory released from me to finally get that. Yeah. Well, today on the program, we're going to have a chance for you to just share a bit about your 36 years of priesthood. And it'll be a great blessing to folks to hear some of those stories. And I've got some anecdotes along the way as well from having just the blessing of touching your life just a little bit, walking with you.
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0: Why don't we get started, Father Pat, with you leading us with the prayer.
28: Sure. In the name of the Father, Son, and Holy Spirit, good and gracious God, we just thank you for a new day, new opportunity to grow closer to you and to share in your life and share your life with others. Lord, just to give you thanks for just the good shepherd that you have been, you've promised to be, and have truly demonstrated yourself. We know as a good shepherd, you feed us, you lead us, and you protect us. And so, Lord God, just ask that you, we may all just be remind us each day that you provide us everything we need to do everything you require, that you will always lead and guide us as a good shepherd. Lord, make us good sheep who will hear your voice, trust your voice, and follow your lead. And Lord, also, Lord, just deliver us from fear of the things that we do not control, and just knowing that you are with us, you will protect us and guide us and send us to reveal you to so many others who are lost, who need a shepherd just as much as we do. Lord God, let's give you thanks for the opportunity to, for the vocation you've given me and you've given each of our listeners, Lord God. May we again be remembered, Lord God, that you always give us what we need to do what it is you called us to do through Christ our Lord. In the name of the Father, Son, and Holy Spirit.
0: Amen. Thank you, Father Pat. I appreciate that. So talking about 36 years as a priest, I'd love to be able to take anniversaries and use those as moments of saying, what was that all about? You know, so that's going to be a big question I'm going to ask you, like looking back and just saying, what was that all about? But I'll give you a chance to ponder that a little bit more by giving you sort of a easier sort of story to tell. Now, you had the blessing of doing your theological studies at the North American College and spent 5 years there. And so you were ordained a deacon there, right? So for folks who aren't aware, when you go to the North American College, it's a little bit different than most seminaries and seminarians who end up being ordained a deacon and then a priest. And so how does that happen for someone like you who's studying at the North American?
28: Well, again, I came, my story, you know, I actually, when I came right out of college, I graduated from college in the spring and I was in the seminary in the fall, and I'd never been in the seminary, and I started in First Theology. But again, we flew, I was in Rome and in Vatican City. And, of course, the North American College is a place of residence and some formation, but then we go out to the university. So I went to Dominican University, St. Thomas Aquinas. And for the first 3 years, you get a degree in sacred theology, a bachelor's, And then you didn't do a two-year degree to get a license in sacred theology. And so, you know, that was a journey. So 5 years from 1985 to 1990 before then coming back to the diocese. So, of course, a year before, you know, you know, when I was ordained a deacon in 1989, it took place at the, you know, the altar of the chair, you know, in St. Peter's Basilica. So that was just an amazing, a profound moment. And just, you know, to be ordained there, you know, and looking up and seeing right before I knelt down to have hands laid on, I looked up and I saw that, you know, image of the Holy Spirit, you know, and that, you know, the window. And then I knelt down to receive that, that same Holy Spirit in ordination. So great memories.
0: So I was there. That was my last year in the seminary when you were ordained a deacon. And I only remember a couple of things about it. One was that I videotaped it.
28: Yeah.
0: And I had twisted my ankle playing basketball. And so it was swollen and I couldn't wear shoes. So I had to wear my basketball sneakers. Here I am dressed in formal seminarian attire. And I have on these red basketball sneakers in the middle of the group shooting video. So
28: that's right.
0: There, you see how profound that was, how touched I was.
28: Yeah. Yes. Folks just thought you were the cool seminarian.
0: The cool seminary. I didn't know what it was, but I was all of a sudden my ankle hurt. I was taking one for the team there, Father Pat, offering
28: that's
0: it
28: right.
0: up.
28: No, you did. That is my only living record of that day, of that video you took.
0: Oh, do you have the video?
28: Yes. Of course. Yes.
0: Wow. That's amazing.
28: Yeah, on VHS tape. I think I've since gotten it to just at least to a DVD.
0: Yeah, I would love to see it because this, to see what you, like you look like younger and all these other folks that were younger, that's amazing.
28: Yeah.
0: Yeah, and when you just say it, VHS tape, my goodness. Yeah,
28: that's right.
0: That's how long it's been.
28: Mm-hmm.
0: The other thing I remember was each one of you in your class got to pick two saints to include in the litany of saints. And so when they do the pray for us, you had, it was very long and it included all these other saints that were not part of the traditional list. Okay. So here's a, do you remember the saints you chose? Did you add any saints to the litany of saints for your diaconate ordination?
28: I'm assuming I would have added my first and middle name, Patrick and Augustine. You know, and so those are, I'm guessing those are the two I picked.
0: I'm thinking St. Augustine is probably on that list. I don't know, maybe, but no, that is, wow. I never really, So that's really cool. So, but I remember there were some saints that were like, who? You know, I didn't even know who they were. So some obscure intercessors for that. Okay. And then you get ordained, you go back home for the summer, or did you do that for your fourth summer after your fourth? You served as a deacon. Then you come back to Rome for a fifth year and you mentioned why, but just to tell people again why, and then you'd come home to be ordained.
28: Yeah. So it was in the fourth year I was ordained a deacon. And so remember the, you know, there are really two degrees I finished at the seminary. So first was a three-year degree from first to third year to get the bachelor's in sacred theology. And then the next year is a two-year degree. So that's a total of 5 years. So finished my fourth year. It started the course for to get the license. And so I came back to finish in my fifth year. And unlike most of my class, rather than many of my class, they went home for fourth year, were ordained priests immediately, and came back as priests, you know, in our diocese, we made the deacon for a year. So the one thing I couldn't do, I never had the opportunity initially to celebrate Mass in the Holy City in Rome, because I was still a deacon.
0: So that's, did you find that that year as a deacon was sort of helpful in terms of like reflecting on the identity of being a deacon? Or was it just sort of, this is literally a transition towards, you were in the transitional diaconate and like, Let's get this game going.
28: I think I don't think I gave it a lot of thought because it was just, you know, it wasn't my decision, and it was, I think it was very obvious because most of my classmates when I came back were priests, and so they were, you know, sometimes it's like, oh, they get to celebrate Mass, you know, in St. Peter's and other places But no, I think just, you know, being a deacon, being able to preach, you know, just to get in the, and so I think that I trust God's providence, again, spend his time as a deacon, you know, a year as a deacon, you know, was fine. It wasn't something that, you know, that bothered me. I thought that it was a good preparation. And when I finally came back and, you know, to begin to be ordained a priest and begin my life in the priestly ministry.
0: Okay, so you finished your fifth year. You finished your license in theology, and now you're headed home, getting ready for the priesthood. Does anything stand out for you in terms of like those final like months or weeks of preparation? You finally got home, busy time, but anything jump out at you?
28: Well, I guess I would say, you know, first of all, just to, you know, to be ordained here at home. I mean, of course, especially as, of course, being in at the Basilica, I feel like I got the best of both worlds, you know, being able to be ordained a deacon at the altar of the chair at St. Peter's Basilica, the main altar, and then to come home to be with my family, you know, and friends and those here at the Cathedral of St. Matthew's, you know, in our diocese. I'm born and raised in Washington, D.C., and you know, and so it was much more, and immediately following the ordination, of course, you have your, you know, reception. And so, and matter of fact, because you were actually there with your video camera, one of the other precious things I have is, you know, videos of my parents who have now, you know, gone on to glory. But of that day, you know, then not just your ordination, but the reception, you know, because you might recall that towards as a reception was, you know, wrapping up, you know, I have a brother who plays the piano and then family, my mom, another singing around the piano, just celebrating. So it was really, it was a wonderful time as a family and friends to be celebrating my priesthood and really them, their joy of just, you know, and also knowing that this is where I came from. You know, I was, you know, wasn't born a priest, you know, this is the family that raised me, loved me, taught me the faith. And so I think the big difference is at being ordained a priest at in D.C. at the cathedral was just as much more profoundly a family affair.
0: So you just used a great word, family, because when I think about your life, Father Pat, I'm thinking of three different levels. There's the level of you being Pat Smith growing up in a family with your mom and dad. Mm-hmm. Then I think of you
28: and siblings.
0: As... And siblings, sorry, yes. Mm-hmm. Six siblings, seven?
28: Seven.
0: Seven siblings.
28: Yeah, I'm a six of eight. Mm-hmm.
0: Six of eight. And then you're Pat Smith, child of God. And so when mm-hmm. I first met you, we were walking the journey of discipleship, discerning the vocation that we have. Yeah. And so that's you as well. And now you're Father Pat. And so you're a priest. And so that theme of family actually has a part to play in all three, because I said to you, I had a couple of memories from the weekend that I was with you for your ordination. I only remembered now when you said, oh, did you remember videotaping the family around the piano? It was only when you said that out loud, this flash of memory came back. And I'm like, oh my goodness. I remember standing there with the video camera shooting that video. Mm-hmm. That is crazy. That is, well, wow, that's so cool. I know there's a theme in here somewhere around, you know, it's like there are things that happen to us that we have a call to help bring back out into the open and recall to mind, right? We can't forget these things. So so there's a part that we have to play in helping remind each other and walking the life of faith. But I have something that is more profound I want you to reflect on. And that is, as you reflect on those three dimensions of your identity, your identity as just a man, a creature of God who was born in a time, in a place, in a family with a mom and a dad and brothers and sisters, that there's that level of identity. Then the second is that you're elevated into that child of God status, right? And so you're baptized and faith, hope, and love. And so you have that call to follow me. And so that dimension of your life as a man of God, right, a member of the body of Christ. But the third is what I saw at your ordination. The moment that I remember was when, after you were ordained, this big line of priests came and you embraced each other. And it was a sign of, they all came by and they all embraced you. And it was a sign of your being welcomed into the fraternity of priests.
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26: 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So there was a dimension of family that is connected to each of these three. And so what I'd like you to do is reflect on family in terms of the priesthood, or even all three.
5: Mm-hmm. Well, again, that, you know, every priest ultimately comes from a family. I mean, all of us are born into community in one form or another. And certainly, again, the six of eight children, you know, I was, you know, I had, instant playmates and also folks to fight over, you know, so I think, you know, and that essential nature, God designed us, he didn't design us for isolation, you know, no man is an island, you know, someone famous said. And so being formed in family and community was a part of how my vocation was nurtured. I can remember the moment I realized I thought God was calling me to the seminary. And for some strange reason, feeling nervous about telling my family, and just like, I was wondering, what are they going to think? And I think back and say, there's no reason to doubt that their support, but I was still a little nervous, you know, how my siblings would react, even how my parents, and of course my parents, and maybe more my dad, but actually everyone they thought, you know, this was completely supportive. I have one sister who nonchalantly, my older sister, who said, I'm thinking, you know, maybe God's calling me, I'm going to the seminary, maybe God's calling me to be a priest. And she completely nonchalantly said, oh, I'm not surprised. I'm like, well, what does that mean? What do you mean by that? She kind of rolled her eyes. I said, no, I'm not surprised. I was like, well, why? It was really funny. And, but just again, family, I think, you know, what was really important, I'd never been in a seminary. You know, I went from discernist to, which wouldn't happen today, I went from a college student to a first-year seminarian, first theology. And today, even though I studied and had, theology and majored in theology, they'd still have a time of sort of introduction, orientation. But one of the things that struck me about being in the seminary was the fraternity there. And I think for the first time in my life, being around other people, brothers who were also discerning priesthood, having a certain level of depth of conversation, experience. So that was a real blessing for me, you know. So I think being formed in the context of community, so the priestly formation. And I think that, you know, after, you know, of course, you know, once becoming a priest, first of all, sort of the shock of that I think I still remember one time I was, you know, right after ordination, you know, in the first week in the parish, being somewhere and hearing someone calling out Father and not even assuming they were talking to me. And finally I turned around and said, me. Oh, that's right. I'm Father. You know, and I used to people calling me Father. They never have in my life. So I think that, one, just realizing that one of the irony of that, I'm, a celibate priest, you know, whose vocation does not involve having a spouse and children. And yet my number one, in a sense, my apostolate is families. You know, how do I spend my life and extend my life helping people be family, you know, to be better family, being, you know, individuals, couples, their children. So I think that I'm in service of families.
0: All right. I actually want to dig into that because you're not like helping families as a therapist. That's not the first way you're doing it. You're not as a counselor. You're not a social worker. You're not someone that's helping take care of lawns and all of that. No, you're a father. Mm-hmm. You're a father to families. Mm-hmm. And so like father as like the entry point to how you see your role in the lives of those you're serving. That's very powerful.
28: As I mentioned, I think one of the first things that probably a lot of priests would tell you this when ordained, first, just being called father, especially by people older than you and people that, you know, again, I was 27 years old when I was ordained.

0: in that, I remember having to go through the experience of, I think the first time getting an emergency call, like in the middle of the night, going to the hospital emergency room. And I remember thinking, hearing somebody was very sick, possibly dying, and I'm driving there, wasn't too far away. It was like 1:30 in the morning, and thinking, okay, what am I going to say? What am I going to, and it's like, I realized, how could you possibly know? You're not even there. I mean, it's like, and I knew the Lord was only simply saying that I had one job. He said, show up, go there. That's what I knew I was supposed to do. And trusting that, and God will show you the rest. And of course, what I found out, I'm going to think, what will I say? It ended up being very little. It was about being present. And so I did, I did a lot of listening, and I listened, and people, no one expected me to heal their, critically ill loved one, or, but just being the minister of presence, and listening. And in the end, it was like, after maybe, 35 minutes, is like that I had to, was like, come, hey, can we pray together? And they're like, absolutely. So I realized, said a prayer, as God put on my heart to pray, we prayed to our Father together, and I remember leaving. But later on in telling me just how much that meant, they didn't, I didn't, the person eventually died, and but very soon after, maybe that night, and but they didn't, they weren't like, oh, Father didn't rescue our loved one. God, it's like, and Father didn't have any profound speeches when he came. No, it was just that I was there just listening. I remember, it's like, again, I wasn't there as a therapist. I wasn't there as a counselor. I wasn't there as a teacher. It was just a father. And they really just, I was one of the early experiences, just experienced what an impact that made at a very difficult and, and painful time. But just how, by their own testimony, how my presence as a priest comforted them, just showing up, And so that was, again, a powerful lesson to me that even as far as, what can I be for this family? And again, it wasn't, I'm in the director, the teacher, the guidance counselor. It was just being there, as a loving father.
1: So it's I think about this as like the priest has like a sociological role. If you just said in the history of religions, what does a priest do? A priest is at its essential a trait, a bridge. It creates a bridge, and it's the bridge between the divine and the human, or between God and these people in this circumstance. And the bridge is, well, is it just one way? No, it's two ways, right? It's you bring God to the people and the people to God. And what you said is so powerful because you said it's the ministry of presence, but it's presence to people who are in a circumstance where it becomes incredibly difficult to have a sense of we can come into contact with God's presence right now because we're frantic, we're overwhelmed, we're desperate, we're afraid. And what we need is someone to be able to mediate. There it is. Someone to be able to build a bridge to have the presence of God come from heaven that is distant, obscured to us. Like, I don't know how to get there. And that presence can come into the room. That presence can be brought to bear on this circumstance. And then to help you realize that you're not alone, but that your circumstance can be brought into God's presence. And what I love is that the word father is the bridge, that you are like the presence that you're bridging, the presence that is coming across the bridge is the presence of the father. And so it's Father Pat who comes and is bringing the presence of the father through the son in the spirit, right? The presence of God is being brought into their circumstance. And I, how many times am I praying with people? And what makes things better isn't, first of all, that a miracle has occurred and they've returned to health. It's that they have a sense of confidence and peace that He is with us, that the Lord is with us.
0: Yeah, I

0: think about it, if you look at the ministry of Christ, it's like that he came to reveal to us the Father. You know, if you've seen me, you've seen the Father. And just to be the bridge to reconcile us with the Father, you know, who we're alienated to by sin. You know, God so loved the world, he sent his Son. And just remembering myself, I realized that, again, when I was, for a moment, you know, preoccupied with, well, what am I going to say, you know, but while I was even asking those questions, I was in my car going to the hospital. And then I realized, I caught myself, the Lord reminded me that, well, how could you even possibly know? You're not even there yet. And it's like, what I know for certain is that he wants me to be there. And so, okay, that's what I'll do. And I guess he'll fill me in the rest. And so, but I think that the presence, and again, not just, you know, of me, but also bring, as Christ brings us into the presence of the Father by simply, the image of the invisible God. And so just knowing that, and part of it is just having a humility and even confidence on that, you know, I'm a mortal human being. And it's kind of like, you know, I'm not God. And yet God chooses, you know, the earthen vessel, you know, to be a channel of his presence. And I think that, so that was, I think, just continue. God so loved the world, he sent his Son. God still loves the world and still sends his sons and daughters, sends the children in a particular way as a priest. You know, he sent, you know, Jesus, the ultimate high priest, and me, an ordained priest, that he also sent to be in that situation where they experience not just, you know, Pat Smith, but even God himself through Pat Smith, Father Pat.
1: Well, and I know this is something that you emphasize quite a bit, and I love it. It's a theme that I always try to gravitate to, which is people don't want to hear Pat. They want to hear God.
0: Yeah.
1: But they're going to hear God through Father Pat if Father Pat is available, right? If you're willing, if you're docile. And like that, to say that that's your vocation as a priest is a very, like, it's a dense, intense, profound reality. But it's also all of our call as Christians.
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1: 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Brothers and sisters, you're hearing Father Pat talk about his priesthood, 36 years ordained today, anniversary. This is not something that gets us off the hook. It doesn't get lay people off the hook.
0: Yeah, definitely. I mean, that's as a pastor, that's how I preach. And just, when I just give instruction to our lectors and their training and preparation, it's like, you know, that so I need you to really realize, you know, when you finish reading, what do you say? The word of the Lord. You don't say, you know, a few musings by me, you know, well, thanks be to you. No, it was like, I said, here's to truly believe that God will speak, and remarkably, maybe shockingly, that moment, God sounds exactly like you, you know, your voice. And it's like, again, it's not, remember the distinction between that the Christian life is not so much about, and again, the Christian life, not just the priesthood, it's not so much about your ability as much as it's about your availability to the God who is able. Okay. And it's like, and that's so important, because we often feel intimidated. We feel inadequate. And the truth is, Pat Smith alone is inadequate, but I am not alone. And you are not alone. I mean, with the Jesus promise, you know, I'll be with you always. And so the promise of his presence gives you that God confidence that, you know, even I may feel I'm not a perfect father, perfect husband, perfect parent, perfect son, perfect daughter, perfect priest, but it's like, but I know that all God is, he needs me simply, you know, like Mary's fiat, you know, okay, if that's what you want, Lord, let it be done according to your word. You have my permission to work through me. And so I simply make being available to God. And so I think for all of our vocations, you know, we celebrated Father's Day, you know, and I knew that, you know, people say to me, Happy Father's Day. And so, but I realized, again, ministering to the community and families, I wanted them to understand that, you know, hey, I'm celebrating my anniversary, but we're celebrating all the fathers in the congregation and that, and in their role that, you know, you can easily feel like, am I up to this job, this work? And it's like, the reality is that all of us, the invitation is to basically be willing to make ourselves available to the God who loves our children, you know, the, you know, and that, that, and say, well, I allow God to, you know, to be a conduit, a channel of his love and his care, of his, you know, fatherly care, you know, if your vocation as a mother, you know, it's like that. So I think so. That's clearly not, you know, the idea of being available, focus on my availability rather than my ability, is really important for all of our vocations.
1: Well, and here's the interesting thing. So 1 Samuel, I think it's chapter 3. So Samuel gets called in the temple, right? Samuel, Samuel. And yeah. Where does he go? He runs to Eli,
0: yes.
1: The high priest, and says, you called me. So he's called by God, but he thinks it's the voice of the priest, of Eli. Why? Because Eli is in such intimate union with God that when Eli speaks, it's the Lord speaking through him. Mm-hmm. So it's not a foreign disconnect. I've never heard a voice like that before. Hey, Eli, can you help me figure out what voice is coming and saying this to me? It's not. It's no, you called me. It's the voice of God speaking through Eli that he's so accustomed to that he actually thinks it's Eli's voice.
0: Yeah, that's very powerful. I think, but to me, if me, the thing comes to mind when you say that is that, you know, none of us can give what we haven't first received. How critically important it is that we have that ongoing intimate relationship with Christ, with the Lord, so that we can, it's not just a decision to, well, today I'm going to choose to channel God. It's like, first of all, God is not in my, you know, I don't move God. I don't tell God where to go. I don't, you use God to go here or there. It's really, it is your closeness to God that God can, can be encountered through you. And so it's not something we can fake, you know, it's kind of like that, you know, do as I say, not as I do, never works. It is the least compelling thing we can ever say to our children at home or our congregation, you know, do as I say, not as I do, is completely ineffective. It's like, you know, it's like as they hear us, you know, if I talk about the power of prayer and importance of prayer, of our devotion, you know, their assumption is, and true or not, but certainly the expectation is, Father is devoted, you know, that he has a relationship with Christ, that he is devoted, he spends time with the Lord before he gets up and preaches to us, you know, so I'm seeking his voice.
1: So, and this is again for lay folk out there, just believe what Father Pat's saying for your life. Yeah. So I'm going to talk about this tomorrow on the program. I'm going to give a kind of a summary of my Father's Day. And one of the things that we do is we have our kids affirm. And so each other during their birthdays, like they'll all say, here's what I see as a gift in all this. And so they do it for me on Father's Day and on my birthday.
0: Nice.
1: And what's striking was most of them identified things that were done in a hidden way by me, but they saw the result. So, Dad, we know when we get up in the morning and we come out, we realize that the kitchen's all clean and the room is all clean.
0: Wow.
1: We went to bed, it was all dirty. It was messy and things weren't put away. And then we got up, it was all clean. Oh, the only thing between the two of those was you got up early. In other words, they're seeing the impact of my life on their lives, and they were using that as an example of it so that they reference hidden things that I'm doing for them that they realize are having an impact on me or on them. Sorry. Mm-hmm. So whether it's my praying, my fasting, my sacrificing, or my cleaning the kitchen, these are all ways that they are able now as they're older to be able to acknowledge that makes a difference in my life. One of the things I always say about priests is In every homily, the priest is putting on display his personal prayer time. Right? So
0: yeah, for good or for bad, if he's not doing it, yeah, what comes up? Yeah,
1: you're exposed. You have no choice. You have no choice, but your life is exposed when you give a homily.
0: I literally just told someone day before yesterday, Saturday. I said they were actually talking about a homily I gave actually several years ago at a conference, and they were just talking. And I thought, I remember. And they were just how much that impacted them. And I told them how I was at this conference, I was at the hotel, and actually I knew I was supposed to speak, give a homily, but I came there with a blank laptop. I hadn't started it, but I knew I had some time in the hotel to prepare it. And in the end, I just got just enough time to finish it, put on a flash drive, go down to the desk and have it printed, and then go to mass. And so I said, yeah, what you heard was the first draft, the first, it was written, and so I said, I look back at it and I said, believe me, it is very easy for me to distinguish between Father Pat and God, meaning like, my contribution and the Holy Spirit's contribution, And so it's like, Lord, I pray in any homily that at worst, you get a word in edgewise, but hopefully actually you're the primary message. Your word is something, someone, I think it was a guy named Tom Curran, that said to me, one example of preaching, it was like, here's your job. Find out what God is saying and say it. And I thought, boy, if I was ever teaching homiletics, I'd start with that. Because that assumes, A, God is speaking, that God cares enough to, there's a message, and that you can discover what it is. But there are things you have to do to make sure you do. And of course, prayer is a critical part of that, to listen. And so, I said, I can tell the difference between, Father Pat winging it and saying a few words and remarks and insights, and God speaking.
1: Well, and here's the thing. You can, right? I can. Well, guess what? Other people can as well. My kids will say this after Mass. They're like, boy, that homily was so articulate, but it felt like he was just reading it. It's like he had some kind of homily service, and it was like the language was very clear. It was clean. It was articulate.
0: Yeah.
1: But it wasn't profound, right? And what the church actually talks about three levels of preparation. You remember this, right? There's remote preparation, immediate preparation, and proximate preparation. So it's like you gave a homily this morning at Mass or yesterday at Mass, right? Do you know how long you've been preparing for that? Remote preparation, 61 years. Immediate preparation, 36 years. And then immediate preparation, well, a few days or a day or two.
0: Yeah.
1: Right. So it's like, the next time you get up and speak, it's 36 years of preparation that has got lived priesthood that goes into whatever you say during that. So it's like, you know what? If you don't have time, like you said this, like you, when you do daily mass, it's like, I'm not reliant on, I got up really early and I did a deep exegesis to the readings before them. No, it's your lived relationship with the Lord.
0: Yes. Yeah, because I know, daily mass, if you have like about 5 minutes or so, again, I know it's really what the source of my homily, my daily homily is my morning prayer before mass. That, and without fail, I read those scriptures and immediately, one, 2 points come. And it's, and matter of fact, many times after it's like, oh, wow, that was a great insight. That sounds either arrogant or crazy, but it's kind of like, no, really, it's like, I wasn't sure exactly which points God was going to focus me on, and it's like that was really helpful to me. But I have to share this quick story. In 1997, I was asked by the Conference of Catholic Bishops to be part of a video, a document on the priesthood, and it was called "Answering God's Call." Again, it came out in 97 on VHS, and it was on two priests, so they did about half an hour for both of us. And it was on ABC TV, and nobody saw it on ABC TV. It was like
1: I saw it. I remember it. Really? I know what you're gonna say too. I know what you're gonna say.
0: There was a scene. There was a part where I was speaking, and I remember telling them the story of how one Sunday I was just kind of rushing and not kind of being careless. And after Mass, as I was closing up the church, a parishioner was sitting in the back. I said, everyone had gone. I said, oh, someone's still here. And the person said, Father, can I ask you a question? And I said, sure. What question? She said, Father, when I was sitting here at Mass, I just really had a sense that there were people here today that were really hurting and just, you know, were looking for, you know, just a word, you know, to comfort them. And Father, my question was, did you pray before you preached today? And I was like, So, well, why do you ask? And then that's what she asked me now. I said, why do you ask? She told me why. I just felt like there are people still left with. And I said, actually, I did not. And I just admitted, no. And boy, I mean, it was such a convicting moment. And I realized that the difference, you know, and she realized the difference. You know, I can't remember what I said, but I, you know, this reflections on the gospel. Some people may have been edified by it, but I'll never forget that. And I think that when I shared that, you know, the difference, you know, prayer makes. So you got to be, again, have that, you know, that he's a source. And truly trusting, when I make myself available, God, I mean, why would God not take advantage of anybody, free human beings who can say, no, you can't use me. I don't want you to use me. I'm not interested. When any of us says, Lord, you have my permission if you want to use me, what good reason could we ever come up with to think that, oh, no, God's not going to use us. God's not going to speak through us. God's not going to work through us. Of course God will.
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1: So, Father Pat, I'm talking today, Father Pat Smith, 36 years ordained, amazing, what a gift from God. I want to answer this in two ways. The first is, I'm going to actually draw on the story I thought you were going to say from the video about the other priest and the building of the church, and he got to name the road. Do you remember what they named the road? It was Father's Way. Do you remember? It was the fundamental difference between the two of you and how you described the priesthood. And his was, I'm in charge. It's my way or the highway. And I can remember, do you remember he had an insight there where it was basically, I'm telling them what to do. It was such a funny contrast between the two of you. And I want to lead that into the middle term. It's like, well, God doesn't need your abilities as much as he needs your availability. But right. There's that middle term, and that is that more than God needs your abilities, he needs your inability. He needs you to know how incapable you are, how you've got nothing, how you're desperate, because that's the doorway to becoming available to his power. Yes. And I think that pastor was like, I've got some abilities and I'm available and I'm going to go do it, right? But if you don't like let that be rooted in the radical experience of incapacity, then you'll be relying on yourself, your clever words, rather than God's voice coming through the empty vessel.
0: You know, it's funny. I realize even after all this time, on Sunday, last Sunday, I had the morning mass, early mass and the later mass, 8 a.m. and the 12:30. So I came in, really just a few minutes before mass was going to start, 8 o'clock. And I was met with, oh, Father, you have two baptisms at mass today. And I was like, what? I didn't know. I had no idea, you know, and I'm thinking I've kind of crafted my homily, what I'm going to say. And I was feeling frustrated. It's like, someone should have told me that. I could have prepared. And, you know, and I think it's like that I didn't have time to prepare. And but very quickly, you know, I was like, okay, it is what it is. So, okay, I'll start thinking of my message and then I'm going to apply it to these parents. And of course, I ended up, rather than reading, preaching from my notes, God has told me, leave the pulpit and walk down to the floor and without the notes I had prepared. And I just, and the homily I gave was exactly the homily they needed to hear. And I knew, and I could feel it because it was all coming to me and just what, and I could look at those family and look, you know, can you have, you know, a baptism at Mass, you have people, family members who are devout and other people who are in church because there's a baptism. And so I just found myself, you know, speaking to folks who maybe even haven't been here that, you know, that, and I just, what I knew afterward, I felt like, wow, that was clearly the message they needed. And I still remember my first reaction, frustration, like I'm not prepared. And I did not prepare this. It's like, but always remembering, are you available? It wasn't like, oh, I'm just going to go do what I was going to do anyway and be mad at the person who didn't tell me. It's like the Lord, you know, what blindsides us never blindsides God. And so I knew that God needed me in that uncertain position and feeling of inadequacy to be, it made me more available and accessible to allow him to use me.
1: This is such a great point, right? Because, you know, I want you to hear this, fathers, right? And what you're talking about is being willing to be stripped of the things that would give me a sense of self-confidence and self-reliance, right? You had your notes, you had your homily, yes. You had your message, you were ready to go. And the Lord says, yes. I'm going to lead you where you would not go, right? Saint Peter, I'm going to take you by the hands, bind you up, and I'm going to take you to a place. So leave the ambo, leave the pulpit, come down to the floor. You're facing a situation and I will give you what you need when you need it. Everything you need, right? So you always, that's a powerful thing that you bring up is that God, give me the grace I need for the
0: everything you require. He'll give you everything you need for everything he requires.
1: But that takes huge trust. It takes such great trust to say, well, wait a minute. What if I go down there and now I'm left without any words? Now I'm sitting there looking at these people. They're looking at me and they're like, what are you going to do? Then all of a sudden I get nervous and I get afraid and I'm like, now I'm going to get paralyzed and I'm just going to be frozen. And what am I going to do? I don't have the simple answer. I'm going to rely on myself, right? So what you're talking about is a tremendous amount of trust. And like, let's translate this into my life. Lord, I trust that you're going to take care of us financially.
0: Mm-hmm.
1: But I trust that you're going to take care of my kids relationally. Like, you know, I don't have power over having my kids find their spouses, their future spouses. And I feel so vulnerable in that. Now, I have prayed for my kids' future spouses for over 30 years before we had kids. And I'm like, you know, the pressure's on. As soon as I meet this guy, I'm going to be like, you know, you better be really holy because I've been praying for you for 30 years, right?
0: Right.
1: So I don't have power over that. I don't have control over that. And so to trust, not over-spiritualize. Carrie always says, don't over-spiritualize. You've got to be practical and grounded. You've got to take steps. But don't make that turn into self-reliance. It's such a fascinating thing to walk.
0: Well, you know, actually, here's the thing, and I can tell this after 36 years, which, you know, the two things I shared, one, the feeling of frustration at first when I said I didn't prepare for this. And then I kind of had to check myself because this is, well, whenever I had that sense of like I moved from the pulpit and even left my primary notes there, can I think of any time when I did that in 36 years, but God did not give me the words? And the answer is, absolutely not. He has always given me the words when he pushed me to step out. I've never been. Matter of fact, you know, it's like, you know, I say that, you know, people say, well, Father, really thank you for your homily. Thank you, sir. I said, well, you know, thank the Lord because, you know, one day if God doesn't give me anything to say, it's like, you know, it'll be, you know, the gospel of the Lord. Well, you know, God didn't really give me anything to say today. So, you know, we'll have a few, you know, we'll pray, have, you know, rosary, deck of the rosary, and continue with Mass. And God never, you know, so the times I felt that nervousness, that it's like, but he's always given me the words. So part of it is like, I have to check myself, like, man, I'm still doubting. I'm still frustrated. It's like, but again, when is he, you know, there's a song, you know, we've come this far by faith, lean on the Lord. And he's never failed me yet. You know,
1: it's still walking on water, right? It's like every time you do that, yes, you're stepping out of the boat, and every time you're walking on water. I think the hardest time was probably the first time.
0: Absolutely. However, you never still, I mean, I think, and that's a great example. And I'm glad you brought that up, because what you've learned, you know, I forget, there's a scripture that talks about, you know, growing in knowledge of the Lord. It's not just, you know, the scripture is good for instruction and growing in knowledge. But you know what, most people, we underestimate and often don't highlight one of the most important virtues for growing in knowledge of who God is and the fidelity of God, the love of God. One of the most important virtues, obedience. It's like, Lord, if that's you, tell me to come walk on the water. Mm-hmm. What if he said, okay, come. That's okay, I changed my mind. You know, that water looks scary. How did Peter know that the Lord could uphold him on that water? There was only one possible way for him to have certainty that it could be done. What Christ was capable of, it was by him obeying and stepping on that water and discovering, oh my goodness, I'm not sinking. And he knew he was not going to get credit to the water. He spent his life on the water. He was a fisherman. He knows water doesn't have the texture to hold up the weight of a human being walking. And yet, so what's holding me up? Wrong question. Who's holding me up? And that's what he realized. In a moment, he, you know, saw the storm and got frightened. He immediately sank, took his eyes off the one who had the strength to hold him up. And of course, Jesus reaches down immediately and grabs him. And I think those images, but it's like, if you are in the habit, so you're out in the water again, it's kind of like, oh, there's Jesus. Please, Lord, tell me to come to you. And so for the second time, and the third, and the 10th, and the 20th, when people are strong, it's like you have a level of knowledge from your own experience. He holds me up. So when I have that nervousness of stepping away from the pulpit the way I did, because of circumstances I did not anticipate, so I had the feelings kind of like, and when has God not given me the words in the past? Never.
1: And what you just said was, you said the word obedience, which comes from the root meaning to listen, right? And so wow, you're talking, yes, about before I'm a mouth, I have to be ears, right? That, yes, kind of cutesy example. Unless you hear from the word of the Lord, you're not going to be able to speak the word of the Lord.
0: Well, you went to Samuel earlier, and in that passage, when he's young, you know, Eli says, when the next time you hear this voice, say, "Speak, Lord, your servant is listening." And what's the next verse? And Samuel grew up to be a great prophet. A great prophet must first be a great listener.
1: Very powerful. Father Pat, when I think about what would like stop, whether it's fathers in their homes or priests, we have Bonaventure saying it's diversion, distraction, dispersion. Like diversion is sin. You divert it from God's path, right? And yes, let's say that everyone's going to be struggling with sin, but get rid of mortal sin and you have the weaknesses. Great. It's dispersion that I think it is probably the biggest challenge for priests, is that you get dispersed into so many things that you can't be concentrated, right, on the Lord. We were just talking very briefly about you disperse so much that, boy, I don't get to go deeper into the spiritual tradition and inner study. And then there's distraction. And I think that's today's age, young people, where they're just wasting their lives doom scrolling on devices and all of that. But those three enemies of the spiritual life are so profound. And anything you want to share about that, as again, in your 36th anniversary?
0: Oh, wow. Yeah, I mean, that's very profound. Again, course diversion, we know that, again, if I'm wanting clarity on God's will, I'm going to experience his power and that trust, that clearly sin, it just, you know, rejecting him is clearly not the path to have. I expect to be insecure if I'm not walking in his will. And of course, again, the danger for me, from one of my biggest challenges for me has been the dispersion. I think what's been great about this conversation is just reminding me of the things that matter the most. So, you know, that intimacy, that making myself available, and just entrusting that God, again, God will work through you. And the wonderful thing about ministry is that, you know, God gives it to you to give to others. It's like, you know, every time in confession and then give absolution, it's like, I feel like God leaves residue. You know, I experience his mercy as I'm sharing it with someone else. And that's the true blessing, you know, as you encourage someone else and faith is kind of like, I realize God is encouraging me. That's kind of this conversation we've been having. I'm encouraged because God reminds me of the things he taught me a long time ago that I've forgotten. So, oh yeah, I forgot about that. You know, how many times has God not given me the words? I realize never. And I think God is secretly saying to me that, Patrick, don't forget that. Remember that. You know, so I'm not so apt to be so afraid the next time he says, come walk on the water.
1: All right, Father Pat, thank you. We are at the end of our program. Happy anniversary. Thank you for your priesthood. Pray for Father Pat.
0: Thank you all. God bless.
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5: Family, a prayer that we pray together is a powerful prayer. 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Today we pray for freedom of conscience. Heavenly Father, we adore you who has willed that man should be free. 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In all things, Heavenly Father, strengthen us to remain faithful to you and to your holy will. Through Christ our Lord. Amen.
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0: In the name of the Father, and of the Son, and of the Holy Spirit.
1: Amen.
0: The grace of our Lord Jesus Christ, and the love of God, and the communion of the Holy Spirit be with you all.
1: Amen.
0: Brothers and sisters, let us acknowledge our sins and so prepare ourselves to celebrate the sacred mysteries. I confess to Almighty God and to you, my brothers and sisters, that I have greatly sinned in my thoughts and in my words, in what I have done and in what I have failed to do, through my most grievous fault. Therefore, I ask all the angels and saints and you, my brothers and sisters, to pray for me to the Lord our God. May Almighty God have mercy on us, forgive us our sins, and bring us to everlasting life.

0: Let us pray. Grant, O Lord, that we may always revere and love your holy name, for you never deprive of your guidance those you set firm on the foundation of your love. Through our Lord Jesus Christ, your Son, who lives and reigns with you in the unity of the Holy Spirit, God forever and ever.
1: A reading from the second book of Kings. Sennacherib, king of Assyria, sent envoys to Hezekiah with this message. Thus shall you say to Hezekiah, king of Judah, do not let your God on whom you rely deceive you by saying that Jerusalem will not be handed over to the king of Assyria. You have heard what the kings of Assyria have done to all other countries. They doomed them. Will you then be saved? Hezekiah took the letter from the hand of the messengers and read it. Then he went up to the temple of the Lord, and spreading out before him, he prayed in the Lord's presence. O Lord, God of Israel, enthroned upon the cherubim, you alone are God over all the kingdoms of the earth. You have made the heavens and the earth. Incline your ear, O Lord, and listen. Open your eyes, O Lord, and see. Hear the words of Sennacherib, which he sent to taunt the living God. Truly, O Lord, the king of Assyria has laid waste the nations and their lands and cast their gods into the fire. They destroyed them because they were not gods, but the work of human hands, wood and stone. Therefore, O Lord, our God, save us from the power of this man, that all the kingdoms of the earth may know that you alone, O God, are Lord. Then Isaiah, son of Amoz, sent this message to Hezekiah. Thus says the Lord, the God of Israel, in answer to your prayer for help against Sennacherib, king of Assyria, I have listened. This is the word the Lord has spoken concerning him. She despises you, laughs you to scorn, the virgin daughter Zion. Behind you she wags her head, daughter Jerusalem. For out of Jerusalem shall come a remnant, and from Mount Zion survivors. The zeal of the Lord of hosts shall do this. Therefore, thus says the Lord concerning the king of Assyria, he shall not reach this city, nor shoot an arrow at it, nor come before it with a shield, nor cast up siege works against it. He shall return by the same way he came, without entering the city, says the Lord. I will shield and save the city for my own sake and for the sake of my servant David. That night, the angel of the Lord went forth and struck down 185,000 men in the Assyrian camp. So Sennacherib, the king of Assyria, broke camp and went back home to Nineveh. The word of the Lord.
2: Thanks be to God.
1: God upholds his city forever.
2: God upholds his city forever.
1: Great is the Lord and holy to be praised. In the city of our God, his holy mountain, fairest of heights, is the joy of all the earth.
2: God upholds his city forever.
1: Mount Zion, the recesses of the north, is the city of the great king. God is with her castles. Renowned is he as a stronghold.
2: God upholds the city forever.
1: O God, we ponder your mercy within your temple. As your name, O God, so also your praise reaches the ends of the earth. Of justice, your right hand is full.
2: God upholds the city forever.

0: Dominus vobiscum. Lectio Sancti Evangelii secundum Matteum.
1: Jesus said to his disciples, "Do not give what is holy to dogs, or throw your pearls before swine, lest they trample them underfoot and turn and tear you to pieces. Do to others whatever you would have them do to you. This is the law and the prophets. Enter through the narrow gates, for the gate is wide and the road broad that leads to destruction, and those who enter through it are many. How narrow the gate and constricted the road that leads to life, and those who find it are few."

0: Throughout this 12th week in ordinary time, the gospel readings are taken from the concluding section of the Sermon on the Mount in Matthew's gospel. And the excerpt today consists of three seemingly unrelated, pithy teachings, including not giving what is holy to dogs or throwing pearls before swine, doing to others what you would have them do to you, and entering through the narrow gate that leads to life rather than the broad road that leads to destruction. The first and third teachings could be described as mini parables or simple metaphors that convey a rather significant truth with respect to progressing in the spiritual life and carrying out the church's mission of evangelization. The meaning of the first teaching can be rather ambiguous without any further context or explanation. Jesus says to his disciples, "Do not give what is holy to dogs, or throw your pearls before swine, lest they trample them underfoot and turn and tear you to pieces." And this is a very short and pithy saying, yet it is loaded with colorful imagery. The language of a dog or a pig conjures the image of irrational animals that often seem exteriorly calm, yet can be prone to fits of violence. We can easily picture what Jesus is saying here, but it can be tricky to explain the deeper meaning of this expression. It is not entirely clear from the text what our Lord means when he mentions what is holy, or dogs, or pearls, or swine. When we consider this saying in its proper historical context, we might ponder those things that would have been considered holy by the ancient Israelites. For example, as Christians, the things that we regard as holy would be objects such as sacred vessels used for Mass, the chalice, the paten, and the ciborium. And naturally, the holiness of the Blessed Sacrament surpasses that of any sacred object on the altar, including the tabernacle. For the ancient Israelites, the vessels in the temple, the altar, and the sacrifice upon the altar would have all been regarded as holy things. And thus it would be entirely inappropriate and perhaps even sinful to use these holy things in a profane way, such as feeding the meat of a sacrifice to dogs, rather than giving the meat to those people for whom it is prescribed by law. And the reason is that dogs lack the capability to distinguish sacred food from ordinary food. Similarly, pearls are widely regarded as precious objects, and yet swine are utterly incapable of recognizing their inherent value. And thus it makes no sense to give these precious objects to animals who lack any appreciation for such a gift. And the implication of this teaching concerning dogs and swine seems to be that discernment is necessary when we are evangelizing or preaching the gospel to others. If the people with whom we are engaging lack the proper disposition to receive the gospel message or are even inimical to it, then it would be pointless for us to try to preach to them unless they are ready to receive the message. Otherwise, they may not only reject it, but even come to despise it. If a person is not open to dialogue, then it would be pointless to proclaim the gospel message to them. Now, this does not mean that the gospel will never be preached to them, but that we may need to wait and pray for the Holy Spirit to prepare their hearts to receive the message. For example, in the book of Acts, Paul and Barnabas tried to preach the gospel to the people living in the city of Antioch of Pisidia, and yet they encounter significant opposition. Rather than receiving the gospel message with an open mind and an open heart, the people actively contradict the message of Paul as they revile him. And Paul and Barnabas prudently refrain from arguing with them. As they say to the people, it was necessary that the word of God should be spoken to you first. Since you thrust it from you and judge yourselves unworthy of eternal life, behold, we turn to the Gentiles. And thus Paul and Barnabas move on to to proclaim the gospel to the Gentiles, and they find them more receptive. And the second part of today's gospel reading is commonly known as the Golden Rule. Do to others whatever you would have them do to you. This is the law and the prophets. And this rule is essentially a summary of the entire law of the Old Testament, as it touches upon the concrete expression of love for one's neighbor. You can also find a negative version of the Golden Rule in the book of Tobit, which reads, "Do to no one what you yourself dislike." The Golden Rule touches upon the virtue of justice, as it provides us with a simple, concise guideline for properly treating our neighbor with love. If we wish to have good things in life, then we should also desire these things for our neighbor. If we wish to have access to an abundance of food and water, to enjoy proper housing, and to be afforded basic human rights, then we should not only desire these things for our neighbor, but should also seek to provide for them, to provide for the poor according to our means. If our neighbor is struggling to make ends meet, lacks adequate food or clothing, or simply needs a word of encouragement, counsel, or correction, then we should regard that neighbor as an extension of ourselves and to do what is in our power to help them. The Golden Rule is an important reminder to treat other people the way we wish to be treated. We are called to love our neighbor as ourselves, and especially the poor, knowing that we would want to receive such love if we ever found ourselves in a similar situation. And finally, the final teaching in the gospel reading today reads as follows. Enter through the narrow gates, for the gate is wide and the road broad that leads to destruction, and those who enter through it are many. How narrow the gate and constricted the road that leads to life, and those who find it are few. Sometimes we might be called upon to take the road less traveled, which might feel uncomfortable. We might find ourselves in the narrow road while so many other people, including perhaps family and friends, choose the wide road. And yet we are encouraged to persevere in making the right choice, even when it seems like so many people are making the wrong choice. It can be very easy for people to become enchanted by smooth-talking preachers, by salesmen, or even political figures who know how to tell them what they want to hear to tickle their ears, but they do not give them the truth. And these speakers might even appear to be faithful Christians at times, and yet they easily deceive others by their words. And rather than choosing the wide path that leads to destruction, which would be easy for us, our Lord exhorts us to cling to Him, the narrow gates, and to live according to the authentic gospel message, even if this means facing opposition. The narrow gates is Jesus Christ and the church that He established as a continual sign of the loving of His loving presence on earth. This does not mean that our lives need to be intentionally made more difficult because we are following the Lord, but that we resolve to walk the narrow way with Jesus regardless of any difficulties we might encounter. And as we walk with Jesus and strive to live according to His teaching, we will find His words from earlier in the Sermon on the Mount to be true indeed. That is, that His yoke is easy and His burden is light.
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0: Missionaries of the eternal word, that they may be heralds of the great King, calling every man to conversion and belief in the gospel. We pray to the Lord. For the souls of all priests and religious who have died, that through God's infinite mercy they may praise Him forever in heaven, we pray to the Lord.
1: Let me join our Holy Father, Leo XIV, in praying for peace throughout the world, for an end to wars throughout the world. We pray that all peoples may come to experience and appreciate the mercy and the justice of God, of our Lord Jesus Christ. We pray to the Lord. Lord our God, make us love you above all things and all our fellow men with a love that is worthy of you. We make our prayer through Christ our Lord.

0: pray, brothers and sisters, that my sacrifice and yours may be acceptable to God, the Almighty Father. Receive, O Lord, the sacrifice of conciliation and praise, and grant that, cleansed by its action, we may make offering of a heart pleasing to you. Through Christ our Lord.
1: Amen.
0: The Lord be with you.
1: And with your spirit.
0: Lift up your hearts.
1: We lift them up to the Lord.
0: Let us give thanks to the Lord our God.
1: It is
0: truly right to give you thanks, truly just to give you glory, Father most holy, for you are the one God, living and true, existing before all ages and abiding for all eternity, dwelling in unapproachable light. Yet you, who alone are good, the source of life, have made all that is, so that you might fill your creatures with blessings and bring joy to many of them by the glory of your light. And so, in your presence are countless hosts of angels who serve you day and night, and gazing upon the glory of your face, glorify you without ceasing. With them, we too confess your name in exaltation, giving voice to every creature under heaven as we acclaim.

We give you praise, Father most holy, for you are great, and you have fashioned all your works in wisdom and in love. You formed man in your own image and entrusted the whole world to his care, so that in serving you alone, the Creator, he might have dominion over all creatures. And when through disobedience he had lost your friendship, you did not abandon him to the domain of death. For you came in mercy to the aid of all, so that those who seek might find you. Time and again you offered them covenants, and through the prophets taught them to look forward to salvation. And you so loved the world, Father most holy, that in the fullness of time you sent your only begotten Son to be our Savior. Made incarnate by the Holy Spirit and born of the Virgin Mary, he shared our human nature in all things but sin. To the poor he proclaimed the good news of salvation, to prisoners freedom, and to the sorrowful of heart joy. To accomplish your plan, he gave himself up to death, and rising from the dead, he destroyed death and restored life. And that we might live no longer for ourselves, but for him who died and rose again for us, he sent the Holy Spirit from you, Father, as the first fruits for those who believe, so that bringing to perfection his work in the world, he might sanctify creation to the full. Therefore, O Lord, we pray, may the same Holy Spirit graciously sanctify these offerings, that they may become the body and blood of our Lord Jesus Christ, for the celebration of this great mystery, which he himself left us as an eternal covenant. For when the hour had come for him to be glorified by you, Father most holy, having loved his own who were in the world, he loved them to the end. And while they were at supper, he took bread, and blessed and broke it, and gave it to his disciples, saying, Take this, all of you, and eat of it, for this is my body, which will be given up for you.

In a similar way, taking the chalice filled with the fruit of the vine, he gave thanks and gave the chalice to his disciples, saying, "Take this, all of you, and drink from it. For this is the chalice of my blood, the blood of the new and eternal covenant, which will be poured out for you and for many for the forgiveness of sins. Do this in memory of me."

Therefore, O Lord, as we now celebrate the memorial of our redemption, we remember Christ's death and his descent to the realm of the dead. We proclaim his resurrection and his ascension to your right hand. And as we await his coming in glory, we offer you his body and blood, the sacrifice acceptable to you, which brings salvation to the whole world. Look, O Lord, upon the sacrifice which you yourself have provided for your church, and grant in your loving kindness to all who partake of this one bread and one chalice, that gathered into one body by the Holy Spirit, they may truly become a living sacrifice in Christ to the praise of your glory. Therefore, Lord, remember now all for whom we offer this sacrifice, especially your servant Leo, our Pope, Stephen, our Bishop, and the whole order of bishops, all the clergy, those who take part in this offering, those gathered here before you, your entire people, and all who seek you with a sincere heart. Remember also those who have died in the peace of your Christ, and all the dead, whose faith you alone have known. To all of us, your children, grant, O merciful Father, that we may enter into a heavenly inheritance with the Blessed Virgin Mary, Mother of God, with Blessed Joseph, her spouse, and with your apostles and saints in your kingdom. There, with the whole of creation, freed from the corruption of sin and death, may we glorify you through Christ our Lord, through we bestow on the world all that is good.

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0: Behold the Lamb of God. 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Blessed are those called to the supper of the Lamb.
1: Lord, I am not worthy that you should enter under my roof.

0: I am the good shepherd, and I lay down my life for my sheep, says the Lord.
1: For those who cannot now receive Jesus in the Blessed Sacrament, we offer the following prayer. O my sweet Savior, Jesus Christ, Thou art my sovereign good, the fountain of all good, my God and my all. What a blessing it would be for me, could I at this moment possess Thee in my heart, and there render Thee my praise, and lay before Thee my necessities, and share in the graces Thou bestowest on those who really receive Thee. O come to me, dear Lord, in spirit, and take full possession of my heart and of my soul. To Thee I give my memory, that Thou mayest always dwell in my thoughts, my understanding, that it may ever be engaged in contemplating Thy love and goodness, and my will, that Thou mayest direct it to the keeping of Thy holy law. To Thee I give my whole self, O my Jesus. Make me to be ever Thine. May the virtue of Thy divine sacrament increase my faith, fortify my hope, purify my charity, and fill my heart with Thy love. O let me be Thine, and Thou mine, from henceforth and forever, and grant that nothing in life or death may ever separate me from Thee any more. Amen.
2: Holy Communion is now being offered.

0: 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Through Christ our Lord.
1: Amen.
2: Dominus vobiscum. Benedicat vos omnipotens Deus.

0: Eric Angel, defend us in battle. 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May God rebuke him, we humbly pray. Into the prince of the heavenly hosts, by the power of God, cast into hell Satan and all the evil spirits who prowl about the world, seek the ruined souls. Amen.
1: The Angelus.
2: In the name of the Father, and the Son, and the Holy Ghost. Amen. The angel of the Lord declared unto Mary, Hail Mary, full of grace, the Lord is with thee. Blessed art thou among women, and blessed is the fruit of thy womb, Jesus. Behold the handmaid of the Lord.
3: Be it done unto me according to thy word.
2: Hail Mary, full of grace, the Lord is with thee. Blessed art thou among women, and blessed is the fruit of thy womb, Jesus.
3: Holy Mary, Mother of God, pray for us sinners, now and at the hour of death. Amen.
2: And the word was made flesh.
3: And dwelt
2: among
3: us.
2: Hail Mary, full of grace, the Lord is with thee. Blessed art thou among women, and blessed is the fruit of thy womb, Jesus.
3: Holy Mary, Mother of God, pray for us sinners, now and at the hour of death. Amen.
2: Pray for us, Holy Mother of God,
3: that we may be made worthy of the promises of Christ.
2: Let us pray.

0: The Poor Clares of Perpetual Adoration invite young women between the ages of 17 and 35 to a day of refreshment and renewal in our Lord's Eucharistic presence at the 5th Annual At the Well Eucharistic Retreat, Saturday, July 25th from 9 a.m. to 5 p.m., located on the peaceful grounds of the Shrine of the Most Blessed Sacrament in Hanceville, Alabama. 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
14: Making the sign of the cross is a prayer in and of itself. In fact, it is such a powerful prayer that anyone who puts the cross on their body is literally put in the middle of crosshairs. They become, in a sense, a target. And yes, a target is something that people see. Can you imagine if you were to take your praying of the sign of the cross seriously in a restaurant? People would notice, and they would remember that God is just but a prayer away. But it also can create a little bit of frustration for people because they think that you shouldn't pray in public. 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
16: In Washington, D.C., I'm Veronica Dudo with an EWTN News Link. The Iranian president travels to Pakistan for talks to end the U.S.-Iran war, while U.S. Secretary of State Marco Rubio visits the Gulf region to convince allies of the deal. Meanwhile, President Trump said that Iran had agreed to the highest-level nuclear inspections in perpetuity. The Senate passed a rare bipartisan housing bill late last night, which would lower costs and more easily allow the construction of homes. The bill would prohibit large investors from buying single-family homes. The Vatican has released the schedule for the Consistory of Cardinals meeting June 26th to the 27th. The cardinals are set to discuss global conflicts, how the church should communicate, and how to build peace. I'm Veronica Dudo with EWTN News Nightly. 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
19: Now, why would I say something so dumb?
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25: As usual, you're doing all the talking.
19: Well, are you better than God?
25: No way.
19: I'm going to give you some bad news. 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
19: Andrew, can you use some of your technological magic to get rid of that hopefully? I just wanted to call and get some wise advice, hopefully. I know it. It's just like she was qualifying it right away quick, hopefully. And it was kind of a fading out, too. It's kind of like a teenage kid who said, no, I wasn't even there. I didn't even take that, really. All right, this is Dr. Ray, hopefully. Program is The Doctor Is In. This is where you call in if you wish. The number is 877-573-7825, 877-57-EQUAL. Reasons to call in are multitudinous. Number one reason is typically to discuss a situation in your life, circumstance, something that you're figuring, okay, maybe we can put our heads together and come up with a few ideas, few notions, few options. I'm not going to do therapy here. That's for the office. Certainly don't diagnose. But we can talk, educate. Second reason probably is somebody calling regarding a previous call to help out, to share their own situation similar. That's very nice. A lot of helpful people on this program. A third reason is a generic question, something about psychology or intellect or a diagnosis or development or therapy, that whole broad umbrella of the mental health world that you don't understand. You know, I tell Andrew, please don't take any more of this kind of call because we've just had so many callers. Dr. A, what is pseudocyesis? I mean, come on. Everybody should know that. Yikes. That's right up there with catatonic thought disorder. Come on, you guys. I'll explain it one more time if we get another call, pseudocyesis. What else? A generic cultural type question, an insight in parenting or family life or marriage, something that you think would be helpful. This is your own kind of Instagram. The Doctor Is In, name of the program, dispensing a powerful drug, Doc Is In. I am, and I've just been awarded this, EWTN sent me this little plaque, that I am the only host they have, radio and television, who can take days off your purgatory because I can be so irritating if you listen to me. Yeah, the longer you listen, the more days off. 877
0: 573-7825, 877-57-EQUAL. My producer man, Andrew Krucek. Call screamer Eric Dumont. He's not there. He's not even there yet. This is the kind of respect I get. Oh, so you're screening. You're screaming today, right, Andrew? Doing it all. Okay, good enough. Well, that only leaves you to basically take the calls, and I can sit here and sip my diet lemonade, and you can offer your thoughts. You're right there. You're right on the edge. Back when I worked at the Columbiana County Mental Health Center in Lisbon, Ohio, on Route 30. I did not know this, but Route 30 during Lyndon Johnson's War on Poverty was the demarcation line. South of Route 30 was considered Appalachia. I did not know that. And the mental health center was about 150 yards south of Route 30, Lincoln Highway. And I noticed when I was doing a lot of, I became kind of like the family go-to guy. And I don't know how it happened. I think part of it was my interest, and part of it, the mental health center said, Ray, you want to work with some of the families and discipline and kids and parenting. Where was I? About 3 years, maybe? 3 years, 4 years into my employ there, really started noticing an awful lot of insecurity and second-guessing, lack of authority among parents. And a lot of these parents were good people, but I was kind of shocked at how much they were insecure about their parenting. So given that, all right, Max, I'll take care of that after my monologue. So given that, I started to entertain this idea. I got to write a book. As far as I was aware at that time, there weren't many books written regarding the kind of impending crisis of confidence among parents across the board. I remember thinking my own parents didn't struggle with this. They were mom and dad, and I was kid. And that was much of what guided their parenting. And it was a good, healthy guidance. Well, some of you might debate that, given how I turned out. But that said, so I wrote a book. It took me 3 years. The book was the first book I'd ever written. It was called You're a Better Parent Than You Think. Up to that time, I had not even written a journal article. Well, I had my dissertation, so some people consider that a book. But short of that, nothing popular. No small little booklet, no article for a magazine. There for a while I did some columns, Q&A columns, but that was after the book. So I wrote the book. Took me 3 years. Turned it in. No chance. Everybody said, you're not going to get any kind of response. They're going to say, who are you? Which is, it was quite fair. So I was down in East Liverpool consulting to the schools, East Liverpool right on the Ohio River there, and I got a call from the secretary. You just got a call from the editor at Prentice Hall. Now, Prentice Hall, you know, they did an awful lot of school stuff, but they were big. They were a New York publisher. They were huge. And they're interested in publishing your book. I was shocked. Couldn't believe it. I said, what? And apparently I touched a nerve in that book. I got to believe that the acquisitions editor who read maybe a sample chapter in my query letter thought, yeah, I'm struggling with stuff like this too. This is exactly what this guy is talking about. Yes, I'm over parenting. I'm second guessing. I'm feeling like I'm unsure I'm going to mess my kid up. I must have touched some kind of nerve there. In the book, I'm getting to it. In the book was a chapter called Is My Child Normal? And I talked about all the fretting that's so very, very common among parents about their kids' psychological adjustment. One of the subsections, and it wasn't in that chapter, it was in the chapter of How to Talk Yourself Out of Authority, was He's a Special Child. And what that meant was, because he had either developmental issues or questionable psychological issues, and those are much, much, much more fuzzy. Or there were some type of, well, I'll give you an example. I consulted to the Head Start program, several Head Start programs. I was called in on a young man who had profound hearing loss, very profound. I was called in not because of his profound hearing loss, because the teachers made adjustments and he was welcome into the class, because of his severe behavior problems. The other kids avoided him. They didn't want any part of him. He was impulsive. He was resistant. He threw major league eruptions. He was just a significant resistor of rules and authority and even proper social interactions with other kids. As I was wont to do in those days, I talked with the parents. I wanted to get some ideas of what was going on. And it turned out that the parents felt so bad about his hearing loss, that life had ripped him off, that they would not discipline him. How are they going to make him sit on the steps, too, for his infraction, because he can't hear? And I started seeing more and more of that, and I see it much to this day, which is, if a child has a developmental delay, or there's autism involved of some level, or perhaps there's been a trauma in his life. Most common one is the parents' divorce. What it does is it affects the parents' discipline, affects the parents' parenting. I can't ask him to stand in the corner too, because life has ripped him off. He has a lower IQ, or I don't know what he understands. And what I've consistently noticed is that with enough time of that attitude, the main problem becomes the child's social behavior, his ability to follow rules and have self-control over and above his other significant special need. I've seen that over and over again. We adopted our twins when they were 4. Their early couple years was marked by a lot of chaos and neglect. They were finally removed from birth mom, placed with foster parents for about 2.5 years. Foster parents were likable enough people, but they didn't discipline. They felt guilty for the kids, given their circumstances. So when we adopted them, they were 4-something. They were pretty undisciplined, especially the boy. Very, very undisciplined. Bedtime was a problem. Eating was a problem. Temper fits were a problem. Just a lot. At one point in the kids' being in our family, it's probably 2, 3, 4, 5 months into it, I said to my wife, I said, you know, the twins are getting way more than their share of discipline in this house. Maybe we ought to ponder lowering our standards a little bit on them. And my wife, who has a lot more innate common sense than I do, call it my psychological education, she said, "You big dummy." She didn't say that, but I read eyes. She said, "Ray, our standards are the same across the family. We got to give John and Joe even more hugs and kisses to show them this is nothing personal. We're just trying to socialize them." And I had a little bit of our own kind of special child sort of situation. And what I've seen so much of is parents who do not discipline, or feel guilty when they discipline, or allow an enormous amount of ugly behavior because in their mind this child has already been ripped off by life and we can't put expectations on him too. I've seen that so, so much. And I tell the parents, wait, the world's not going to do that. The world's not going to say, therefore, he has this developmental disability, so we can't expect any kind of appropriate behavior out of him. Dr. Ray, you understand, these children, they may learn differently, or they may take longer to learn. Absolutely. I remember I've had parents come to me saying they were told by experts that you can't use normal discipline on these kids because they learn differently. Well, you can learn differently, but you still have to function according to certain standards. Now, it may take them longer to get it, or it may require, like we did with my twins, a lot more hugs and kisses in between. But at some point, and I've had even parents say to me, well, you know, he's eight, but he functions like a three-year-old. And I ask, do you have a dog? And they'll say, yes. Did you train your dog? Yeah. Your children, functioning like a three-year-old, are much, much, much, much more intelligent than your dog. You'll teach your dog. Do you think they are not capable of learning just because they're developmentally at age three? Of course they are. I've seen this so often. I've seen so, so many. Well, do you remember the Helen Keller story with Patty Duke? Way. This is an old story, and I forget. Annie Sullivan. Wasn't Annie Sullivan the therapist deal with Helen Keller? And her parents had allowed her as a small child just to run wild. She just ran wild. One scene, she was just at dinner grabbing food off of people's plates because their view was she had been so handicapped by life. Think about it. Blind and deaf. Wow. Talk about social isolation. And they felt so bad about this that it totally altered their parenting. But what happened when Annie Sullivan got on the scene, they were nervous because Sullivan was trying to teach Helen Keller some impulse control and some routine and some expectations. And the parents had a hard time with that. But in the end, it turned out Helen Keller was one of the most admirable people of the time. So I guess what I'm saying is, if your child, as you see it, has had some rough spots, perhaps a splitting marriage, or the loss of a sibling, or some stint with an illness that has kept them in the hospital for a while, and thank God they're okay now, but if you look at this like, well, I can't really discipline them because there's extraneous circumstances here, you're not doing your child any favors. You can still gently, confidently, firmly, lovingly discipline, because you don't want a total lack of self-control to be a worse handicap than whatever it was that stayed your hand. Wow, I talked a long time. 877-573-7825. I'll get to you. This is Dr. Ray. Please give me a call.
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0: The unmistakable sound of a Hammond B3. Dr. Ray Grady here. Thank you for joining me. Number 877-57-EQUAL. Let's go to Max from New Mexico. Hello, Max.
1: Hello, Dr. Ray. Before my question, I wanted to offer you a at least partial congratulations, because I heard on Look Back Friday the intro voice that says, from Canton, Ohio, hometown of Mother Angelica, a voice added in, and Dr. Ray Grendy. However, on E-Person Monday, they took it away.
0: Well, Andrew just informed me that he did that. It was impulsive, and it was unplanned, and he just, because I've always whined. I've been whining a lot about, maybe someday they'll say the home of Dr. Ray, but they never have. So I think Andrew, my producer man, did that. He says he'll bring it back, Max.
1: Awesome.
0: What's up?
1: So I had a question for you. I know you've recommended a lot when Catholics have called in asking, how do I explain this? How do I explain that? You recommend Catholic Answers. And I agree, it's very, very good. It explains the Catholic teaching very well. My question is, how do you know it's the Catholic teachings? Because I was looking into, how do you know Mary was immaculately conceived when Paul says all have sinned? And it explained it very, I looked on Catholic Answers, it explained it very well. It was a great article and all that, but I didn't see any citations to early church fathers' teachings on that or anything of the sort, and it seemed no different than a Protestant using the scripture, explaining it well to communicate their interpretation.
0: Probably there was a certain amount of limitations, Max. I mean, I know there have been some books written on the Blessed Virgin being ever virgin, being considered the Ark of the New Covenant, being the kind of controversial, confusing word, mediatrix of all graces. So yeah, there's the stuff is there. I think what happened was you just read an article that was limited in its response, probably. Okay. As a matter of fact, there were we do have a lot of early church writings that talked about her as ever virgin. They were there, okay? So, and if your question is how do we know they're legit, or how do we know that they're completely in compliance with church teaching, several things. One, for me personally, I'm reasonably familiar with what the church teaches about the big stuff. And I've never seen something that they've written where I've said, whoa, where are you coming from with that? That's a little skewed. Never had that experience. Second, they've been around for 40 plus years. Okay. And so they've had a long established reputation of reflecting what the church teaches. Third thing is this, and Jimmy Akin will talk about this a lot. He'll get questions where he will say the church has not really come out with a specific teaching on that matter. Did you know this? This is an interesting little thing. I don't want to digress too much, Max. Do you know there's really only 7 scripture verses in the New Testament that the church says there is this interpretation that Catholics are obliged to believe? Did you know
1: Whoa.
0: That? Yeah, that's right.
1: No, I didn't know that.
0: Yeah, yeah.
1: I assume this, one of them is the Eucharist. What
0: yes,
1: else is there?
0: This is my body, yes. Mm-hmm. Yeah, I don't know the other 6. I did it one time, but you can find it, and you just simply write in, what are the 7 verses in Scripture, I think it's the New Testament, that Catholics are obliged to believe this particular interpretation of that Scripture?
1: Wow.
0: Mm-hmm. And then there's an awful lot of websites out there that are pretty faithful to Catholic teaching. But one of the things I've noticed is that there's an awful lot, the church is very wise, there's an awful lot of, I don't want to say wiggle room, but maybe prudential judgment. That's a kind of a shibboleth that's flung around a lot. But it just means, you know, people of good faith are allowed to

0: Yeah, there's a three-volume series. Yeah, there's a three-volume series. I don't know exactly what it's called. It's called something. Andrew's going to write it out here. Max, there's a three-volume series of all the writings of the early church fathers, okay? And if you do call Catholic Answers, they'll give you that volume series. It's good stuff. It's really good stuff. Dr. Ray.
1: Over 3,300 people gathered at the recent Ascend Eucharistic Revival. Thank you to listeners who stopped by to say hi to our team at the Sacred Heart Radio table.
2: 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And when that doesn't work, then I just pull up my phone and pull up the app. And when the app is down, then I can go ahead and pull up EWTN because I don't want to miss Dr. David Anders on Call to Communion, which is still my favorite show. And I like listening to the Mass whenever I can't get to Mass, especially when I was recovering from surgery. I listen to the Mass every day, and that helped me get through it. Actually, I listened to pretty much nonstop after surgery and listened to the Catholic radio the whole time. That really helped me get through times when I couldn't get out and do much. It's given me a lot of information about my faith that I really didn't know. And it's intrigued me, made me want to study. I've been doing the Bible in a year with Father Mike. And one of these years, I'm actually going to get through the whole thing. And it means the world to me. And I've been glad to be a supporter. It's a wonderful station and definitely worth it.
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0: Thank you for joining me here on The Doctor Is In. I just got some study results back. Found out that more radios are tuned to this show than any other kitchen appliance. I was not even aware this was in existence. The writings of the early church fathers, Max, if you're still listening, is a 38-volume collection of writings from the first 800 years of the church. Collection is divided into three series: Ante-Nicene, in other words, before, Nicene, and post-Nicene. All right, so they got the apostolic fathers, got the early church fathers, and I think they're divided up into topics. So there's an awful lot of that directly addresses some of the beliefs surrounding the Blessed Virgin. Mm-hmm. All right, got that. It is easy not to want to discipline a child who looks as though life has not been fair to him or her. It is easy to look at this child's frustrated by the hurdles, obstacles in his or her life. I hate this his or her type stuff. It's kind of why we can use their, even though that you singular nominative and the plural predicate. So that's it. I'm going to just use their. In their life, you can see their frustration, maybe, because of what they're going through. Parents will tell me, for example, that their 13 or 14 or 15-year-old is reacting very, very strongly to the parents splitting up, becoming moody, more difficult, more surly, more resistant to rules and limits, and so it's very tough for the parent to actually apply some normal discipline. Not unusually, they will come to my office

and they will see, for example, that the child's behavior has gotten a lot worse, and they will point to the particular stressor, the breakup of the marriage, or the developmental delays, or the diagnosis of ADHD, or some trauma in their lives. They might point out, for example, that their five-year-old is becoming much, much, much more resistant and difficult because mom had a baby, and they'll say it's because of the baby, struggling for attention, his share of the attention. Much of the time, it's mainly because of an alteration in the parenting. Because I'll ask mom, I'll say, well, you know, baby takes a lot of your time, right? Oh, yeah, I'm tired, I'm exhausted. So safe to say it's easier not to follow through with the five-year-old? Oh, yeah. And my parenting's got a lot more sloppy. So we really don't know how much of it is he's upset over the fact that there's this interloper in his family, and how much of it is your parenting's changed. So we explore that. We see what exactly has happened. But it's not unusual for parents to come into my office, and the main presenting problem is just difficult. The child is very, very difficult. And as we explore, we find there is something that the parents think is a special circumstance for this child. And because of that special circumstance, they have had more of a hands-off approach in their parenting, a more permissive approach in their parenting, a more too much talk, too little action approach in their parenting. And because of that, the child has gotten progressively more difficult. I see that. When I talked about that in the Better Parent book, How to Talk Yourself Out of Authority, the section, He's a Special Child, as hard as it is, you still establish what you have to do to socialize and moralize the child at their level. If there are developmental delays, or for example, and I've heard this from adoption workers. They will say, if a child is adopted, say for example, at an older age, 5, 6, 7, really do not do any disciplining for the first year, because the child has to acclimate to the home. First of all, I remember thinking, oh boy, if you wait a year, I don't think the child will acclimate. I think it'll just get uglier and uglier. Yeah, you do what we do with the twins. You discipline when you have to, but you show it a lot of love when you have to. But you just simply don't have this hands-off approach, because this child has been in foster care for 6 years, maybe three different foster homes, and then he's coming to your home, and you're not going to establish expectations and teaching? Yeah, I've heard adoption workers say this. I've had parents come to me and say, we were told not to discipline. We were told, or if we were to discipline, it should be very, very, very, very mild and few and far between. I'm thinking, how ugly is it getting? And they'll say, well, we're here. I go, yeah. So all that said, He's a Special Child is one of the top parent paralyzers of loving, confident, strong discipline. And the irony with that is that when your discipline is good, and I mean by that, it is consistent, it's calm, it's follow through, you just discipline a whole lot less. It's not a matter of, if my discipline's really good, I'm going to be disciplining all the time. No, it's the exact opposite. The children know what the expectations are. They know pretty predictably how you will respond, and they don't test it. Oh, they may get sneaky. My twins got sneaky a lot. But in terms of actual defiance, that kind of ended within the first couple of months that we had the kids. But we noticed that when we visited in the foster home,
If we would have just looked at the kids and said, what is going on inside their heads? I knew enough to look at the dynamics, and my wife did too, to look at the dynamics in that foster home and recognize that the kids were allowed pretty much to run wild. And I knew that the behavior of the kids didn't reflect who they were. We didn't know who they were. We just knew what had been developing, particularly over the first 4 years of their lives. 877-573-7825. We got lines open. A lot of times people are reluctant to call late in the show because they figure, I'm not going to get on. We'll get you on. We'll get you on if you have a question about something in your life, circumstances, or just something you don't understand about psychology or its interface with religion. Be delighted to talk with you about that. I'm Dr. Ray.

0: What does the Holy Spirit?
1: What's up? I'm Abraham Lucas. I play for the Seattle Seahawks. I love Sacred Heart Radio. I love their ministry, and I love what they do.
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0: doing the show with my eyes closed. I only open them to see what the next caller is. Dr. Ray Grady here. Program Doctor is In. Monday through Friday, 1 o'clock Eastern Time. Co-production of EWTN Global Catholic Radio Network and Ave Maria Radio Communications with my producer man and call screamer today, Andrew Krucek, father of Audrey Rose and John. Elizabeth's calling from Oregon. Like many grandparents, she is sitting on the first bleacher seat watching her own offspring, or maybe offspring-in-law, doing certain things, and she's feeling pretty helpless. Hi, Elizabeth.
1: Hello. Thank you for taking my call.
0: Certainly.
1: Should I just jump in?
0: Surely. Certainly, certainly, and surely, yes.
1: Oh, thank you. Thank you. I have a son who was married. They are now divorced. The marriage dissolved, was actually annulled because of, there are other reasons, I'm sure, but the stated reason is they have one son, and my son and his ex-wife see this little boy very differently. He has been I guess the proper word is neurodivergent. He's been diagnosed with autism. He lives far away from us. The way I've supported the last year and a half since the divorce is just to go to Chicago as many times as I can, about every 6 weeks. The problem is that my ex-daughter-in-law sees this little boy as a little girl and has transitioned him at school to be called a girl's name. My son cannot, in all good conscience, follow that. He insists on calling his little boy his given name, Henry. And my son, his whole family, his siblings, are all standing behind him and calling him Henry. So we have this, I feel for Henry, and Henry has been recently through his pediatrician. Chicago's a tough place to get good help. Through his pediatrician, has been referred at the ripe age of 8 to a gender therapist. So we are faced with, you know, a step removed in trying to be as to do the right thing, basically. And I just wondered if you had any words of wisdom. He's coming to see us next week. My son and his son, Henry, are coming to see us next week. And when he's with us, Doctor, of course, he's got long hair. But when he's with us, he's just a little boy. I don't know any, is he a macho little boy? No. Is he a bright little boy that likes the dirt and plays around with all the things that little boys and little girls do? Yeah, you know, my son feels like his childhood has been robbed from him, you know, thinking about things like, what sex am I supposed to be, instead of just all the little things that little kids should be enjoying, being challenged by, etc. So,
0: does your son have any custody at all? Is he 50-50?
1: Yes. Yes, it is not. It is not 50-50. The ex-wife, was a stay-at-home mom, and so she has more. My son gets to keep him, gets to have him once a week, and then every other weekend.
0: And you have no idea. Your son has no idea why his ex-wife is thinking, I need to alter this young man's gender.
1: Because my understanding is that, he started wanting to order skirts and wear skirts. And, you know, he has some sensitivity issues. There's no question about it. And so for a long time, they didn't cut his hair because he would, this speaks so to the heart of what your monologue was about, but because, he didn't want to do that. So his hair got longer. He liked to wear skirts. And I think she considers herself an open and responsible parent, and she started talking with him about being a girl. And this is where we are.
0: Your son is not going to go in that direction. So when Henry
1: Absolutely
0: is with
1: not.
0: Him, he's essentially going to treat Henry as a little boy.
1: Yep, they go to church together. They.
0: What will she do about it? What will she do about it? Will she fight him? Will she take him back to court? Will she say, he is, and this is the irony of this whole thing, he is messing up my son who really wants to become a girl and he's not respecting it, so therefore he's damaging to my son's well-being. Would she do that?
1: We do think that that could happen. My son is ready for that. He feels that because we know that the hormone blocking drugs are going to be on the table in the next couple of years. But my son has told Henry way when he first was notified that his name was going to be changed at school that. He said, Henry, you will always be Henry to me. Just know that. You are Henry.
0: Well, the interesting thing, too, is I wonder what's going to happen at school in terms of this kid getting picked on.
1: Oh, it's so sad. I was able to, I was a volunteer in the classroom when I went, but Henry asked me to stop coming because I, you know, it's hard, it is hard, Dr. Ray, to see your little grandson dressed up like a girl. But he still let me come to school, but I would call him Henry because... It was just, that's how I know him. And then he asked me to stop coming to school.
0: And that was because
1: that kids can be cruel at school.
0: Why did he ask you to stop coming to school?
1: Because I call him Henry, and he goes by Fiona at school.
0: Okay. Well, I can't comment on what it is that is moving mother to move him. I can say this, though, there is research, and you might want to tell this to your son, that if there are hormone blockers and quote-unquote gender-affirming chemicals, chemical treatment, the mortality rate, research has indicated that the mortality rate of any kind is up to 3 times more. Okay, so that's just an actual physical risk. So now, obviously, you know, with a kid getting to be 18, his mortality rate's pretty low. Let's say it's 1 in 1,000. Well, okay, now it's going to be 3 in 1,000. But still, okay,
1: yeah.
0: It's up to 3 times more of any kind. I think what's going to happen, until we start to look at this in a much broader perspective. For example, one might say, and again, I can't comment because I don't know, but one might say that there is indication. Well, there's two things here. One, a disproportionate kids who have an autism diagnosis have gender confusion. The research has pointed that out.
1: About that.
0: Okay. And two, there is indication of some kind of channeling that can take place. The parents or the adults or, sadly, the mental health people, the pediatricians, the hospitals, everybody can channel this kid. So here's an 8-year-old... Here's an 8-year-old who says, I want to wear a skirt. Okay, if they would have said, well, no, honey, you're a boy. Boys generally don't wear skirts. He might have just totally let it go. But because it was interpreted as he's got some kind of gender confusion, well, we have to affirm it.
1: Yeah.
0: And in affirming it, it teaches it. So I can't say, I don't know, I'm not there. But that is happening. That's a given.
1: Well, I will tell you, Doctor, that I firmly believe that's what's happened.
0: And you know your ex-daughter-in-law, you know how she sees life, you know her views of various things, and you know how much she is influenced by the narrative that now comes to dominate so much of the way we think about this whole gender matter. And...
1: Yeah.
0: I think there's going to be clashes between her and your son at this point. And it's going to be interesting to see how the courts will rule. It's scary because my sense is, at least up to this point, what I am somewhat familiar with is that the courts tend to lean toward the parent who says, I got to affirm what this kid says he is.
1: And my sense feeling is, in the state of Illinois, you better believe that.
0: Yes. It may be, and again, you can't say, But it may be that at some point Henry will say, you know what, I want to be a boy. I don't like this.
1: Yeah.
0: I don't like all this happening. And I think that his dad treating him like a boy is well within dad's rights, especially since this little one is 8 years old. And the younger you are, the more confused you can get about this stuff.
1: Yes. So it's not... I've had some acquaintances say, oh, how confusing for him that he's going by these two different names. And I said, well, we can't, in all the consciousness, call him anything but Henry.
0: Well, the confusion could be stated here, Elizabeth. The confusion could be stated that this is a little 8-year-old boy, and we really don't know why, and I can't comment on why because I don't know all these details, but we really don't know why he's decided I'm in the wrong body. And in fact, your son doesn't see anything regarding that kind of confusion because when he's with him, he simply becomes a little boy comfortable in his own skin.
1: Yes.
0: So one might raise the issue, what is the dynamic between mom and son? Again, I can't know. But at this point, your son has every right to say, this is my son. I don't see any of this confusion at all. It does not spill over into our home. He's an 8-year-old boy comfortable in his own skin. Elizabeth, thank you. I'm way past break. Thank you for the call, dear. This is Dr. Ray.
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0: Hi, everybody. Dr. Ray Guarindi here. 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Oh, boy, oh, boy. 15 years ago, I never would have got a question like that, ever. Let's go to John from Virginia. Hello, John.
4: Hi. Thanks for taking my call.
0: Sure, sir. You're up.
4: So, back around 1997... my two kids, I was divorced with joint custody. My two kids, my daughter wanted to do this thing where she was going to stay all day at the mall, a local mall, and then meet my ex-wife, and they would go shopping after my ex-wife got off work. And I told her that... she couldn't do that. She was like 14 with her, and she was going to go with her 14-year-old cousin. So the whole thing blew up into this huge fight, and they ended up divorcing me as a parent, both kids.
0: Can they do that? Didn't you have visitation? Didn't you have some kind of divorce agreement?
4: They had a lawyer ad litem. Is that what it's called?
0: Guardian ad litem.
4: And then the lawyer taught them that they could just not go if they didn't want to go.
0: Okay. So it's been 30 years you haven't seen your kids?
4: Almost.
0: Wow. Wow. Have
4: now
0: you tried
4: older. I mean, they're like 40. They're 42 and 40, 42 and 44.
0: Have but, you tried contacting them, John?
4: Part.
0: Have you tried contacting them?
4: Yeah, I've contacted them.
0: And they don't
4: the
0: respond?
4: The problem is that the same problem exists now as did back in 97 and 98.
0: So their mother just basically has turned them against you.
4: Yeah. And
0: so
4: the problem
0: you...
4: isn't me. I'm not. The problem isn't me. I'm not trying to engage with them for my benefit. But apparently whatever happened has affected them because neither one of them have ever been married or had kids, or they don't seem to be functioning.
0: Well, the question here is, and I only got about a minute here, so the question is, what do they do when you try to contact them?
4: We had some normal interaction for a while, but I started to realize that there was a problem because, like, for example, one time I was driving from Virginia to D.C.
0: John, I'm telling you, you're going to have to call me back because I've only got about 40 seconds here. So what I would suggest to you is if you continue to have some kind of contact with them, and watch out if you comment too much upon the way they're living their lives, because if you do, they're going to shut you off again. They're probably not going to want to hear any kind of correction or comment on what they're doing in their 40s. That would be risky turf for you to enter into right now because you've had such a thin relationship with them over these years. Give me a call back in the future, and I can ask some more questions about what's going on. Maybe we can give you some definitive direction. This is Dr. Ray. Thank you so much for joining me here on The Doctor Is In. Delighted to have your company. Thanks, Andrew Krucek. Thank you, EWTN, and all your many, many stations for allowing me to talk to the folks. Walk with God. That's the infinite walk of His love. Be at peace.
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10: stations. Hi, this is Dave, and I've been a Sacred Heart radio listener for about 10 years now. I'm constantly on the road and doing construction work, and just every chance that I can to get in my truck and turn on Sacred Heart Radio lets me escape from where I'm at with the day-to-day difficulties of this day and age, and really just find a moment of peace. And I listen to Called to Communion on a regular basis, at least as often as I can. Whenever I'm in my truck driving from job to job, I'm in construction. And I've shared this program with a number of friends. Some of them are Catholic, some are not. And Called to Communion has been just a real blessing to really come to learn my faith. It's deepened my knowledge of what it is that the church teaches. And this has been one of my, I think, one of the biggest blessings of Sacred Heart Radio, at least in my personal life. That's why I listen to Sacred Heart Radio.
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13: Iran's president has arrived in Pakistan for talks with leaders mediating negotiations between Tehran and Washington. The visit comes as technical teams in Switzerland work on details of a deal following high-level talks Monday between Iran and the United States. And Pope Leo had a number of engagements yesterday. He spoke at World Food Program's headquarters in Rome, asserting that food, water, and health care cannot be subordinated to geopolitical interests. He also spoke to members of the Jerome Lejeune Foundation, upholding him as a model to defend human dignity. And the Holy Father also met with children of Vatican employees at the Vatican summer camp, encouraging them to spend time together as people rather than on devices. For more news with a Catholic perspective, visit EWTNnews.com. 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
13: Hey, everybody. Welcome again to Call to Communion here on EWTN. 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Pedro Quiles back with us as our producer. Matt Kabinsky checking out the phones. Ace McKay is on social media. I'm Tom Price, along with Dr. David Anders.
18: Tom, how are you today?
13: I am well. How are you, sir?
18: Doing decent, thank you.
13: We're going to lead off here with an interesting question. This is from Dave, who listens to us in Spokane on the great Sacred Heart Radio. Dave says, thanks for your show. I listen mostly at night. My question regards the Lord's Prayer. I think it is the best. I say it often. I say each word carefully. So what is God's will? Also, you said the saints don't have ears, so does that mean they don't hear my prayers? Thanks, Dave.
18: Yeah, thanks, Dave. I agree with you. The Lord's Prayer is the best.
13: It is.
18: And in fact, we're both in good company because St. Augustine of Hippo, doctor of the church and father of the church, says that all Christian prayer should take its cue, its point of reference, from the Lord's Prayer. If it doesn't sort of converge on the content of the Lord's Prayer, then you're headed in the wrong direction. You remember that song, Oh Lord, please send me a Mercedes-Benz?
13: I do.
18: Not part of the Lord's Prayer.
13: No.
18: Okay. Now, in terms of what is God's will? So, wait 2 seconds, it will happen to you. Right? In other words, the one part of the prayer that you know will infallibly come true is that God's will is going to be done whether you want it to or not. God is providentially in control of human history.
13: Yes.
18: The question is, are we on board with that will? Right? So really, this is a petition not so much about altering what God does, is altering how we regard it. Where you know, when St. Dismas said from the cross, I'm getting what my deeds deserve. That, or for that matter, when St. Mary said in a position of radical innocence and at the other end of the moral spectrum, be it done to me according to thy word. Both these saints, in their very different, you know, respective states of holiness and, and repentance and so forth, were saying God's will is the best way, and I want to be a part of that, whatever that is. So, you know, we have this romantic notion in the United States that there is some sort of destiny laid out for me that I have to uncover, and lest I find my unique destiny, then I've missed my life and all this kind of thing. Do you really think that medieval peasants tied to the land worried about that question? You know, I mean, most of humans throughout most of history just don't have a choice in the concrete circumstances of their lives at all. It's unique in our civilization that we do have some self-determination in that regard, but we're limited. It's limited, obviously, by resources and skills and talents and so forth,
16: right,
18: and family situations. And those things that all fall beyond our control, we have to just chalk up to the will of God. God, well, obviously God has decided to get me to heaven without a Mercedes Benz, and I'm going to be okay with that. You know, that's the way I think to approach this, not like there's some secret hidden message for you to find, you know, following breadcrumbs out to some future destiny. But wherever God has planted you with the vocation he's given you to marriage, to celibacy, to religious life, priesthood, whatever, the resources he's given you, the talents that he's given you, are you going to use those? Are you going to embrace those for the love of God and neighbor or for some other purpose?
16: And what about saints?
18: Not having ears. Well, saints don't have ears because they don't have bodies until the resurrection. So if the saints are made aware of your prayers, it's not because, you know, God has some sort of, you know, bullhorn that's blasting up into the stratosphere from your prayer closet, right? If they're made aware of your prayers, it's because somehow the Spirit of God has made them aware of them. Now, the question that we don't have to ask, but we can speculate about, is do the saints actually have to be personally conscious of your prayers to pray for you? And I think probably not. I mean, maybe they are. Scripture doesn't say. Tradition doesn't say. Scripture just says, tradition just says that our prayers to the saints are efficacious. Right, so do them, offer them, pray to the saints, ask for their intercession.
16: Sure.
18: But it's equally conceivable that the saint might pray something like this. Dear God, please hear the prayers of all the people who are asking for my intercession without specific knowledge. Or maybe the Spirit of God makes them personally conscious of every petition. The church doesn't tell us. It just says pray to the saints. Somehow or another, it all works out in the end.
16: Yes, indeed. Thanks so much, Dave, for your email. We'll get to Chris on the phone from Des Moines in just a moment. First, this question from Sammy. Should Hail Mary be translated more like Rejoice Mary? And why do English speakers say it like this?
18: Yeah, thanks. No, because the text doesn't say rejoice, right? The scriptural reference is greetings, hail, salutations. Yeah, that's why we... rejoice is not the appropriate translation.
16: Okay. Sammy, thanks for your email. And here's one from William. What is the reliability of the Gospel of James, and can it be used to defend Mary?
18: So the Proto-Evangelion of James plays an important role in Catholic tradition and history in that it has fired the imagination of Catholics East and West for 19 centuries and informs some of the sort of the extra-biblical elaboration around the life of the Blessed Virgin and the childhood of Jesus, these sorts of things. It's not inspired scripture, and so we aren't to regard it as inspired scripture. You know, maybe this is a poor analogy. It's something like early Christian fan fiction, if I will.
16: Oh, okay.
18: But highly regarded fan fiction?
16: Yeah.
18: You know, I recently went to see the cover band of one of my favorite bands, a very good cover band of my favorite band. And, you know, they're really good. They were really good as a cover band. The last couple of weeks, I found myself on my Spotify account listening to the cover band more than the original version.
16: Ah.
18: You know? They're still a knockoff. They're still a cover band, you know. But it's engaging. In the same way, some of this extra-biblical literature is edifying. It's part of the patrimony of the Catholic Church. It's worthy to be read and reflected on, just not treated as sacred scripture.
16: Very good. And William, thanks so much for your email. As I mentioned, in a moment, we'll be talking with Chris in Des Moines. Lines are open for you as well, 833-288-EWTN. 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
25: 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Remarkably, both mother and child survived, though the baby remains hospitalized receiving care. 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
16: 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If you call in, you'll be talking with our call screener, Matt Gabinski. If you text in, Ace McKay is going to snag that text and get it to us here in the studios. Here's a wonderful new book for you to check out. It is called Italy's Shrines and Wonders, Volume 2, Discovering Sacred Spaces and Fascinating Places in the Life of St. Francis of Assisi by our very own Teresa Tomeo. This is a great book. It takes you right to the mountaintop hermitage of the Carceri, where the friars retreated for prayer back in the day. Also San Damiano, rebuilt by St. Francis's own hands. Gubbio, you've probably heard about Gubbio or Gubbio, where Francis tamed a ravaging wolf. And also Porciuncola in the valley where he died. It's a great book. 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And if you're ready now, let's go to the phones at 833-288-EWTN, beginning with Chris. Chris is in Des Moines, listening on the great Iowa Catholic Radio. Hey, Chris, what's on your mind today?
27: Thanks for taking my call. I had a number of times Dr. Anders has referred to the Book of Job as a reflection on the problems of suffering and evil. And I wondered if he could recommend a good biblical commentary on the Book of Job that addresses suffering and evil, and or a small group study on the same topic.
18: Yeah, thanks. I really appreciate the question. So there have been lots of commentaries and writing on Job and the problem of suffering in Catholic tradition. I'll be honest with you, I don't go in for the genre of small group study manuals because they just tend to be kind of thin, I think, conceptually, and lots of empty spaces with places for you to write reflections and stuff like that. It's just not my kind of, it's not my cup of tea when it comes to literature. I like the meatier stuff, so I don't have anything ready at hand. When it comes to commentaries, I mean, obviously, the regular players in this space, like Sacrapagina or the Catholic Commentary Series or Ignatius works of commentary. These publishers have their standard commentaries on biblical books, and those are all fine, and I'd recommend any and all of them. It's not a genre that I like a whole lot. What I like on Job, quite honestly, is a bit heavier, probably not appropriate for a small group book study, but very good for personal study, is the book Wandering in Darkness, Narrative and the Problem of Suffering by the Catholic philosopher Eleanor Stump. Now, be ready to be stumped. All right, no pun intended. It's heavy stuff. It's heavy philosophy. But it's very good. It's very, very good. Also, Pope John Paul II wrote a wonderful apostolic letter, Salvifici Doloris, on the Christian meaning of suffering, that probably would be appropriate for the kind of small group that would get into reading things like apostolic letters by John Paul II, who's who won all kinds of awards for holiness, but not many for his prose, right? Most people find John Paul a bit turgid. I know. I'd much rather read Benedict than John Paul, not on content, but just for facility of language. But nevertheless, those are some of the things that jump out to mind.
16: Chris, is that helpful for you?
27: Yes. Thank you very much.
16: Thank you for your call. That opens up a line for you right now at 833-288-EWTN. Call or text 833-288-3986. It is Called to Communion here on EWTN.
18: Again, not appropriate for a small group, but I can't let that last question go without mentioning Gregory the Great probably wrote the most famous commentary in the book of Job.
16: Really?
18: Yes, Gregory's Moralia in Job. Now, it's very long. It's very long, and it's highly allegorical. It's about as medieval a text and commentary as you can get. But in the Catholic tradition, probably nothing stands as a more eminent commentary on Job than Gregory the Great. Thomas Aquinas also wrote a commentary on Job, and I think the Catholic philosopher, theologian Matthew Levering, with some collaborators, has published a study of Thomas's study of Job at Catholic University of America Press.
16: All right. Chris, a couple extra resources for you there. Do check those out. Call to Communion here on EWTN. Got an email from Michael who says, Dr. Anders, I am a recent convert to the Catholic faith. I was wondering about what the Church teaches on whether the souls of those who commit suicide can ever be saved. Specifically, I had read at some point that taking your own life is a mortal sin and that doing so means they can never enter heaven. But I also read from another source that that's not necessarily true and that some people who commit suicide can still be saved. Personally, I find it hard to believe that all those who commit suicide are forever damned, especially with regards to those who suffered from mental illness in life. But I was wondering if the Catholic Church had any official position on the matter. Thank you, Michael.
18: Yes, thank you. The Catholic Church does, in fact, have an official position on this question, and it is that the fact of having committed suicide by itself does not necessarily mean that a soul is damned. Now, objectively, the act of suicide constitutes self-murder, right?
16: We
18: don't have the right to take human life, including our own. But the Church also recognizes that the extent of a person's culpability for any act depends on their understanding of what they do and their acting without compulsion and in freedom. And particularly in the last century, with the advent of modern psychology and better understanding of mental illness, the Church is very sensitive to the fact that many people who commit suicide definitely don't have the clarity of mind and the freedom of the will to make really a sort of eyes wide open choice about their moral responsibility, and it would be precipitous, premature, to pass judgment on such souls. We can pass judgment on the act, say you should not kill yourself, this is objectively wrong, but really only God is in a position to judge souls. So the Church, you know, it prays for the souls of the dead who've committed suicide. That is a shift liturgically. Used to be excluded from Catholic funeral rites and so forth. That's no longer the case.
16: Michael, thanks so much for your email. You can call or text 833-288-EWTN. Just got a text from Tom listening to us on YouTube. Tom says, why did Jesus tell Peter that he had prayed for him? If he is God, why didn't he simply increase Peter's faith himself?
18: Yeah, so here we are dealing with the mystery of the incarnation and the hypostatic union of the divine and the human. So we can never, ever, ever, ever, ever forget that we come to the divinity through the humanity of Christ, and that Jesus Christ is fully human, yeah, and the human soul of Christ, and yes, Jesus had a human soul, enters into relationship with God as we enter into relationship with God, and that's a relationship of dependence and prayer and petition and all the human longing and learning and all those experiences that make us fully human. Christ experienced all those things as well without sin, right? And so he absolutely had a filial relationship to the Father, not only as, you know, qua the eternal Son, but qua the created humanity, human nature that was assumed by the eternal Son, which was born in a manger in Bethlehem and grew up and learned to read and write and speak Hebrew and you know, had a trip and fall and stand up again and had to run to his mother's apron strings and had to eat fish and bread and all that kind of stuff that human people do. Jesus did all that. Otherwise, he wouldn't have been really human. And right. As Gregory of Nazianzus said, if there's some part of our nature he didn't assume, then there's some part of our nature that he doesn't redeem.
16: Okay. And thank you so much for your text, Tom. Call to Communion in Progress here on EWTN. Still time for your phone calls at 833-288-EWTN. 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Here's an email from Lisa, who lives in Omaha. Hello, David and Tom. I recently heard an evangelical pastor preach that Catholicism teaches a false gospel. He referred to Paul's letter to the Church of Corinth that warned the Corinthians about a false gospel and the added requirements for salvation. The pastor said that a false gospel includes extras. He called it a Jesus plus gospel. The Jesus plus examples he gave in his sermon, which seemed to point to the Catholic faith, were Jesus plus good works, Jesus plus rules, Jesus plus tradition, Jesus plus culture, Jesus plus generosity. So based on all this, it's obvious that evangelicals, as well as other various Christian denominations, have their own definition of the gospel. Please clarify, one, what is the Catholic definition of the gospel? And two, how do other denominations define the gospel? And why isn't there just one universal gospel under the Christian umbrella? Thank you, Lisa.
18: Yeah, thanks. So I'm totally going to answer your question. But I want to start with a reflection on the nature of his objection and what it reveals about the religion that he's preaching.
16: Okay.
18: So he just made sure to exclude from any concept of a saving relationship with God good works, rules, traditions, culture, generosity. Let me just ask you right off the bat. Do you want to live a religion without good works?
16: No.
18: Without generosity? Without culture? I mean, how can you live without culture? I mean, culture is basically whatever unites us that isn't reducible to our biology.
16: Yeah.
18: You know, and I mean, and here's a good work. Somebody gets sick. They have a baby. You bring them food. You make a chicken cacciatore. Well, you got that recipe from culture, you know. Handing it over to them is a good work.
16: Yeah.
18: It's an act of generosity. I mean, all these things are tied up together, right?
0: Yes.
18: And you really want to denude your conception of your relationship with God from everything that makes human life beautiful and wonderful and desirable and bringing kids into the world and raising them up to these things and teaching them about generosity and chicken cacciatore and tofu cacciatore and family traditions and having Thanksgiving together and being generous to your neighbors and doing good things for them. And those things have nothing at all to do with God. All right? And ultimately we'll all perish and be damned, which is the position he's taking. Ask yourself how counterintuitive that is. What reason would I have to accept such a doctrine, given that reason, too, goes in the trash can in this way of looking at things, right? And you know, if you're raised in that tradition, which I was, well, you don't question it, right? Because you're told that everything you do is filthy rags, culture, reason, traditions, generosity, your body, your neighbor, that all these things ultimately are just doomed to perish, and the only thing that matters is faith alone. But at the end of the day, if you don't just take that on faith, you realize there is no good reason, even before we've even touched on Scripture, to accede to that kind of life without deciding in advance to profoundly dehumanize yourself and your neighbor. It's one of the fundamental reasons why I stopped being an evangelical Protestant and became a Catholic, because the Catholic Church told me, we say yes to your humanity, yes to your reason, yes to your body, you know, yes to chicken cacciatore, yes to rocks, yes to astronomy, yes to music, yes to everything that makes life enjoyable and good and shareable and beautiful. And we want to redeem all of those things in light of the goodness of God and the generosity of God and the good works of God and the self-donation of God in the person of Jesus Christ, to whom we've been joined through faith, so that we become far more human, not less human. What the church calls integral humanism, the complete development of my body, soul, mind, culture, heart, faith, tradition, generosity, in a expansive and transcendent vision of eternal value, not the eternal trash can. Now, having said that,
16: yes,
18: what is the gospel? Okay, and why isn't there an agreed on definition? Well, first of all, I would challenge you, go read the Gospels, right? Especially where Christ talks most explicitly about this concept, Matthew, Mark, and Luke, the synoptics. Christ is pretty explicit about what he means and what he says. The good news, as Christ defines it in the Gospels, is the announcement that the kingdom of God is at hand, and that if you want to be a part of it, you have to repent. And what repenting looks like is turning from your evil ways precisely to the things that this guy just threw out the window, especially generosity.
16: Yeah.
18: The Sermon on the Mount is a detailed examination of what life looks

0: But you can do the small things, right? You can love. You can forgive your enemies. These are things that Christ commends to us. Things that the Roman civilization, the Greek civilization, held as things of no account. You know, Aristotle valued the virtue of magnanimity. You've got to be rich to practice magnanimity, right? That's lavishly giving away, endowing public monuments, things like that, right? But you can't do that if you're poor. You can't do that if you're handicapped. You can't do that if you're blind or a leper or an outcast. And Jesus said, no, it's these people rather than the tech billionaires of the world that will get into the kingdom of heaven first. Because the way is easy. My yoke is light. It's right in front of you. Do the good. Shun what is evil. Be into the kingdom of God. That's the definition that Christ gives of the gospel.
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3: 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Hello, Deborah. 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
4: Hi. We had a sister who recently passed away from alcoholism. She drank herself to death at 59. Oh. It was very tragic. I think she suffered from mental illness and used alcohol to, alleviate it since she was, in her 20s. And we could never get her to admit she had a problem or go for help. The priest who married her also Mass, and he was a good friend of our family. And I asked him about purgatory and my sister. And the last text I got to her, I shared on Ash Wednesday. I said, I really hope you go to church today and get your ashes. And I just sent her some nice things. And her last text to me was, my faith is in God. So I asked him, I said, I'm always unsure about purgatory. He said, I think your sister did her purgatory. And I think she's wrapped in the arms of Jesus and sister as her last text. And I just kind of wanted to about that.
3: We had a poor phone connection. Did
0: yeah,
3: you get all
0: but
3: that,
0: I did
3: David?
0: Catch it. I
3: all
0: did
3: right.
0: catch it. And Deborah, I'm so sorry about the death of your sister. I'm so sorry. I can't tell you how sorry I am. So you mentioned that you thought your sister probably had a mental illness and that she was self-medicating with alcohol, and that you could never get her to seek help for the underlying mental illness. Of course, obviously, I don't know what the mental illness

0: this in question is, but there are certain mental illnesses for which one of the comorbidities or associated symptoms is a condition called anosognosia. Anosognosia, which is the psychological intellectual incapacity. It's not a choice. It's not within their choice. The inability of a sick person to recognize that they are sick. And there are certain areas of the brain that can be damaged or destroyed through lesions, through physical trauma, but also through certain forms of psychosis can actually do damage to parts of the brain that make certain forms of self-awareness just not available to them. In the same way that a colorblind person cannot see color, people who suffer from anosognosia literally lack the ability to recognize that something is wrong with their body. I mean, one of the most extreme cases I ever read about wasn't in someone that was mentally ill, but there was someone who'd been in an accident, and they'd been paralyzed in one half of their body. And they had absolutely no awareness, this individual is a man, I think, that he could not lift his right arm. Asked by a clinician, can you lift your right arm? Oh, yeah, absolutely, I can lift my right arm. Well, would you do it for me now? Hey, who's holding my arm down? Oh, like, wow. No concept
1: really?
0: That they've been damaged, right? And in certain mental illnesses, like schizophrenia, for example, the rate of anosognosia is estimated to be someplace between 50 to 90%. I have friends and relations that work in the probate court system where they deal on a regular basis with conservatorships and guardianships and involuntary commitment hearings for the mentally ill and so forth. And anecdotally, what my relatives have told me is that pretty much 0% of the people that are being sort of remanded to state care for these sorts of things would willingly seek treatment. Zero. Without, I mean, this is obviously maybe not universally true. This is just anecdotal. But in many cases, just will not seek treatment because they just don't know that they're sick.
1: Wow.
0: Now, one of the conditions for morally responsible action, you got to know what you're doing. I mean, that's part of the definition of a moral sin. You have to know that what you do is wrong. You have to understand what's going on around
1: sure.
0: you. You have to be acting without, freedom, without compulsion. That means you have to make a rationally informed choice.
1: It's step number one, isn't it, or number two?
0: Yeah, absolutely. So I mean, if you suffer from certain forms of anosognosia, like, it seems to me that at least with respect to your own self-care, you've got to be off the hook morally. Because you are literally incapable of making a rationally informed choice about your own welfare, your own health care, right? Now, this is something that the Catholic Church has a growing appreciation of in its own moral theology. As the science of mental health care advances, the Church incorporates that because the Church has always been committed to the idea of natural law, that there is a rational good for the human person that we can rationally ascertain and that has real moral purchase on our lives, and as we make discoveries about the physical world, that has some impact on the way we live our faith, and we are morally obligated to take that into consideration because we find that something is true. Well, the Catholic faith is all about truth.
1: Yes.
0: Right?
1: Yes.
0: So all that is to say, somebody in your sister's condition, I feel like the best approach, the best attitude to take is the one that, lo and behold, Jesus told us to take. Don't judge lest you be judged. Take the log out of your own eye before you take the splinter out of your neighbor's. And when I reflect on the teaching of the Gospels, there's only one group for whom Jesus really reserves harsh condemnation. And it's not alcoholics. Lo and behold, it's religious hypocrites and self-righteous people
1: yeah.
0: who think they have nothing to repent over,
1: mm-hmm.
0: who spend their time passing judgment on others. So I can't tell your sister is not a canonized saint, so I don't have any divine revelation that tells me that she's in heaven. Neither do I have any divine revelation that tells me that she's in hell. Mm-hmm. All I can do is commend her to the mercy of a loving God who knows her heart better than you and I and loves her more than any of us ever could.
1: Deborah, is that helpful for you?
2: That was so helpful. Thank you so much. That was beautiful.
0: Thank you so much. Thank you.
1: And please know that your sister is in our prayers, as are you, Deborah. Thank you again for your phone call. It is called a communion here on EWTN. We have time for a few more calls at 833-288-EWTN. Call or text 833-288-3986. Here's a text that came in. There's no name attached to this. The text says, why is wine served in the chalice and not blended or extracted grape juice? The prayer says, filled with the fruit of the vine.
0: Okay, so first thing I'd like to say, I'd like to point out a difficulty with this kind of objection that a Protestant fundamentalist biblical scholar, Old Testament scholar, pointed out to me 30-plus years ago when I took a seminary course on the book of Leviticus.
1: Okay.
0: Try pressing grapes in the ancient Near East and keeping them for some length of time without them becoming fermented. Knock yourself out, bud. It's not going to happen, right?
1: Yeah.
0: In the days without pasteurization and hermetically sealed jars and Welch's, there just isn't, like, grape juice that isn't alcoholic, right? That just doesn't happen. You stick that stuff in a clay jar, it's going to be alcoholic pretty quick. You know, I mean, you ever cut open a watermelon, Tom, or a peach or something, and you're like, this is like, you know, this is turning, right? There's some alcohol in here, you know?
1: Yeah.
0: I never quite wanted to pass around rotten watermelon at a wedding feast or something like that. You know, but, you know, it happens. You just can't avoid it, right? So, but secondly, the primary reason why the church uses alcoholic wine is because Jesus did.
1: Right.
0: And he said, do this. This, not something else. Do this in memory of me. Now, there are people who can't consume any alcohol. Maybe they're, you know, alcoholics, and it's a serious stumbling block to them to even so much as smell alcohol. Well, you don't receive from the chalice.
1: Right.
0: You know?
1: Absolutely. Thank you so much for your text. We have another text here from Denise. And Denise says, I have a question whether someone prays a specific, whenever someone prays a specific prayer. How long do you wait before you know whether or not that prayer was God's will? And also, whenever you have a specific prayer, should you continue to pray it over and over until it's answered, or should you just pray it one time?
0: Yeah, thanks. So a couple points here. One, you know, Christ tells us that on the one hand, we should persevere in prayer, like the woman with the unjust judge. The parable of the woman with the unjust judge. At the same time, Christ tells us not to be like the pagans who think that we'll be heard because of our many words. So it would be superstitious to think that there's some magic number of prayer that will somehow move the hand of God. And yet, there's some value in perseverance. Now, a lot hangs on the nature of the petition, I think, in personal opinion, right?
1: Yeah, oh, yeah.
0: In my own prayer life, personally, I have, over the decades, found myself gravitating more towards the kinds of things that I am sure God wants me to want, right? So I spend less time telling God what has to happen, even if I think it's really good. You know, if I, let's say I have a family member that's like trapped in some unfortunate circumstance of their life. And I think, well, clearly what has to happen is this family member needs to get out of that circumstance. God, get so-and-so out of that circumstance. Well, I don't know about you, but that hasn't worked out really well for me in life, right? I mean, I don't think I've got some sort of reliable statistic that shows that when I've prayed that way, things tend to turn out the way I want them. They often don't, right? God bless so-and-so. Help me to forgive so-and-so. Help me to love so-and-so more. You know, these are the kind of prayers that we know from the gospel God wants me to want, wants me to want these outcomes. That's why St. Augustine said that Christian prayer safely just converges on the content of the Lord's Prayer. It doesn't mean you have to only pray the Lord's Prayer, but the spirit of the Lord's Prayer is, hey, look, give me my daily bread.
1: Yeah,
0: and help me to be okay with your will, and to forgive my enemies, and keep me away from evil. Right? I mean, that basic content, you can elaborate with specifics, but you know God wants to give you those things, And if you pray what you know in advance God wants to deliver, you're less likely to be disappointed.
1: Absolutely. Denise, thanks so much for your text. It is called Communion here on EWTN. 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They and their callers will take a second look at personal, spiritual, and cultural issues. It's a different show every day. I think you'll really enjoy it. On our next program tomorrow at noon Eastern, and you'll love this, David, if you could add a commandment, what would it be? Is that a great topic or what?
0: Oh, that's a good one.
1: It really is.
0: That's a good one.
1: Do check it out tomorrow at noon Eastern right here on EWTN Radio. Here's an email now from Beverly, who wants to know, how does the process of purgatory work?
0: Yeah, that's a great question. So all we know about purgatory is, A, that it exists.
1: Yeah.
0: That it involves purification and temporal penance, that the process is aided by the prayers of the church, that only people who are in the state of grace can go there, and that the exit door only points upward, right? Beyond that, the church doesn't really tell us a lot of specifics. Now, we can speculate a little bit, as theologians have done, that the relationship of purgatory to time is not the same as our relationship to time, because the souls in purgatory, having been separated from their physical bodies until the resurrection, they're not really located in the same sort of time-space continuum that we are, and so we shouldn't think, you know, in terms of the laws of physics, that they're operating exactly the same way. The medieval theologians said that they had their own time stream called Avum or Aveternity, and therefore I think that we shouldn't think of purgatory as sort of, you know, running on a parallel track with us, and therefore assigning temporal duration is just it's a category mistake. Right. And from our perspective, maybe purgatory takes zillions of years and maybe it's nigh unto instantaneous. I mean, we don't know. Just don't know. Right. Yeah. This is purely speculative. It's not a church teaching, but it does accord with the visions of some saints like Catherine of Genoa. I really like this one myself, who imagines that the pains of purgatory are not fundamentally different from the vision of divine love. It's just that if you're not suited for the division of divine love, you experience it as painful. Like Isaiah did when he sees Isaiah in chapter 6, and he's like, oh, darn, I'm in for it now, buddy.
1: Yeah.
0: You know. And then there's this vision of the angel that carries the coal and touches his lips and purifies him, right? I've told this story in the past. You know, when I was a little kid, I was an adolescent, maybe not the best adolescent in the world, and I had this really wonderful, holy, loving grandfather, and being around him was wonderful, but also kind of painful, because he didn't criticize me at all. It was his lack of criticism. It was just a sort of undifferentiated goodwill that sort of caught me in my conscience and made me feel like, man, I'm not worthy of his positive regard, because I know my secret sins and he doesn't, you know? And imagine taking that sentiment and multiplying it in face of the vision of God, right? That could be pretty uncomfortable. And Catherine of Genoa's suggestion is that that's kind of the pains of purgatory, right? Maybe that's not the case. Maybe they're smoking fire pots, for all I know. But I like Catherine of Genoa's vision better.
1: It's good stuff.
0: Yeah,
1: appreciate that. And Beverly, thank you so much for your email. Here's one now from John. Tom and Dr. Anders, in Matthew 19, Jesus states that the divorce law was a concession Moses made to human weakness and not what God intended. Can this be understood to apply to all of the law in the book of Deuteronomy? God gave us 10 commandments to guide us, and any other law from the book of Deuteronomy is Moses working out how to put them in practice. Is it appropriate for a Catholic to hold this view? Are there any theological issues? Any theological issues with this view, such as cherry picking what is from God and what is not?
0: Yeah, that's a great question. And this is not the only place that the New Testament does this sort of thing. John chapter 8, famous story, the woman caught in adultery, brought to Jesus. The Pharisees say, so should we stone this woman? Because the book of Deuteronomy says we're supposed to stone her. And you know the end of the story. Jesus says, we're not doing any stoning today. Well, where does he get off saying we're not doing any stoning? I mean, the law says stone away, buddy. And he's, no, we're not stoning, right? St. Paul, in Book of Galatians, says that the Old Testament is an allegory. He uses the word allegory. He draws a word from the Hellenistic philosophical tradition, a tradition of extra-biblical hermeneutics, of textual interpretation. He says that's the way to read the Old Testament, and he gives some examples of that. He says Sarah and Hagar represent two mountains that in turn represent children of the promise and children according to the flesh. And you go back and look at the text, and you're like, Paul, I'm not seeing it in there. That's not in the text. And Paul's finding it there, right? And in 1 Corinthians, he says the rock that followed the Israelites in the desert. By the way, did you know that the text doesn't say anything about a rock following the Israelites in the desert? The text does not say that. That's actually a Jewish tradition of interpretation.
1: Okay.
0: That imagined the two rocks, of the two different stories of striking the rock and speaking to the rock, were actually the same rock that's trucking along behind them, right? That's a Jewish interpretation. It's not actually in the text. But Paul says, you know, that rock that followed them around makes me think of the luggage in Terry Pratchett's novel, The Light Fantastic and The Color of Magic. There's this luggage that has feet and it follows you around all the time. A sapient pear wood made out of.
1: Wow.
0: But as Paul's idea, he says, that's actually Christ. Huh? Like, that's not in the text, right? That's not in the text. Paul finds it there. So there's a tradition in the New Testament, a very creative interpretation of the Old Testament, really playing fast and loose with the literal sense. Lo and behold, that becomes a point of Catholic dogma. So Origen, the great 3rd century Catholic biblical scholar, he's really the father of Catholic hermeneutics and influenced St. Augustine and St. Ambrose and all the Cappadocians, and his theories of biblical interpretation have made their way into the Catechism of the Catholic Church, says, it's an interesting passage in his book Periarchon on First Principles. He says, here are the fundamentals of the Catholic faith. You know, God the Father Almighty, Jesus Christ, Holy Spirit, Catholic Church, forgiveness of sins, resurrection of the dead. Oh, and by the way, the allegorical interpretation of the Bible. Origen lays it out there as, these are the fundamentals, this is what distinguishes Catholics from heretics. One of those points on there, according to Origen, was the allegorical interpretation of Scripture. And while you won't find that in the creed, you will find that in practice, that has entered into the warp and woof, into the heart and soul of the way the Catholic Church reads and understands the Old Testament. Now, with the advent of modern higher criticism, one of the reasons that Catholics are not the enemies of higher criticism is this does not detract from, but actually enhances, the Catholic Church's sense of the relationship of the literal to the allegorical to the moral to the anagogical senses of Scripture. Someone who explores that in great depth is Matthew Ramage in his book The Dark Passages of the Bible, that takes the hermeneutical theories of St. Thomas Aquinas and those of Joseph Ratzinger, a.k.a. future Pope Benedict, as informed by higher biblical studies on how to integrate this Catholic view of the Bible into our modern lives.
1: Appreciate that. Thanks so much for your question. Call to Communion here on EWTN. We got an email here from Albert. Was there any formal recognition of Joseph being the adoptive father of Jesus? And did anyone know about Jesus being born of a virgin other than his immediate family before his public ministry?
0: Yes, so the Gospels speak about Joseph. Now, they announce that Joseph is his foster father, but then when they engage with Jesus' contemporaries, the dialogue placed in the mouths of Jesus' contemporaries in the Gospel clearly identify Joseph as Jesus' father. So it would seem from the Gospels that Christ didn't go around announcing to everybody, hey guys, I was born of a virgin. You know, that was a kind of the family secret, right? And that as far as anyone knew, Joseph was the father. Now, I'm just making that inference from the tone of the gospel literature.
1: Sure.
0: But as to whether there was an official recognition, yeah, that's a point of Catholic dogma. And so, I mean, once the Christian church gets established, you know, post-Pentecost, And Christians begin to reflect on these things, then, yeah, absolutely. I mean, it's an understanding that Jesus is his foster father, but it does not seem that that was evident to his contemporaries.
1: Okay, very good. Albert, thanks so much for your email. We have time for another one here. This is from Diana. I just went to Mass, and the priest told another parishioner that you can't go to Mass on Saturday in place of Sunday Mass. Well, the Mass is the same on Saturday as Sunday, so I'm confused as to why he said this.
0: Right. So, context. He probably was talking about Saturday morning Mass.
1: Right.
0: Saturday morning does not replace Sunday. Saturday evening, if it is the vigil Mass of Sunday, that is liturgically considered Sunday.
1: Okay.
0: So it satisfies your Sunday obligation.
1: There you go, Diana. Thank you so much for your email. And this one from Joe. I have a friend who argues that meditative prayer is the highest form of prayer. So is there a hierarchy of prayer?
0: Yes, and your friend is right and wrong at the same time.
1: Oh, okay.
0: Right? The highest prayer is the prayer that most effectively unites you to Jesus. Now, by uniting you to Jesus, I mean something very specific. I mean that you come to share Christ's character and see the world through his eyes. I don't mean that you get, like, ushy-cushy feelings towards Jesus and goosebumps on your arm and tears in your eyes and a profoundly elevated sense of your holiness. That's not being united to Jesus. And the doctors of the church that write on prayer, they call out that kind of sentimental approach to prayer for harsh criticism, especially John of the Cross. St. John of the Cross has no patience for that kind of thing. St. Teresa of Avila called it foolishness, okay? The only measure of the depth of your prayer is the depth of your holiness, which is to say, how much do you imitate Christ's character? Are you loving? Are you just? Are you compassionate? Are you forgetful of yourself? Have you been transformed so that God's will is your will, right, and that you're fused into one? That's the only measure of prayer. Now, St. Teresa of Avila said, another doctor of the church and a master of prayer, said that she knew nuns in her convent who were incapable of meditative prayer. All they could do was vocal prayer, Our Father, Hail Mary, etc.
1: Yeah, yeah.
0: But that she envied their vocal prayer because they prayed their vocal prayer with such ardor, with such passion, with such commitment, with such dedication, with such holiness, that they were on the way to sanctity way before many of the nuns that fell into ecstasies in so-called meditative prayer. Teresa, writing in Spanish, in 16th century Spanish, the word for rapture and foolishness sound similar. And she said, they call it rapture, I call it foolishness.
1: Wow.
0: Right? So there is a point if by, you know, meditative prayer you just mean, you know, sitting and contemplating the things of God or the mysteries of the rosary or something. There's absolutely a major place for that in the Catholic prayer tradition. The church seeks it, cultivates it, it encourages it, and so forth. Mental prayer. But that, you know, without what we might call unction, that without the grace of the Holy Spirit, that without a heart open to repentance and faith and love, is narcissism and what Newman called the sin of self-contemplation.
1: Ouch.
0: Not the path to holiness. So do it, right? But you do it in seeking to cultivate faith, hope, and charity. These are the dispositions, not your own elevated sense of your profound prayer life. John of the Cross said, some people pray really badly, but they think they pray well. Others pray really well and think they pray badly. That's why you need someone other than yourself to be the judge of the quality of your prayer life, like a spiritual director.
1: Thanks, Joe, for your email. Dr. David Anders, thank you.
0: Thank you, Tom.
1: We'll see you tomorrow right here on EWTN's Call to Communion. Until then, I'm Tom Price. Have a great day and God bless.
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12: With such mercy upon those who mercilessly crucified you, you cried out, "Father, forgive them, for they know not what they do." Heavenly Father, please give me the pierced heart of your Son so that I, like my loved one, might forgive and pray for a change of heart in those who choose death over life, for our elderly, vulnerable brothers and sisters. Amen. In the name of the Father, Son, Holy Spirit. Amen.

0: telling the world about Jesus, the Blessed Mother, and the saints. 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
1: 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The Iranian president travels to Pakistan for talks to end the U.S.-Iran war, while U.S. Secretary of State Marco Rubio visits the Gulf region to convince allies of the deal. Meanwhile, President Trump said that Iran had agreed to the highest-level nuclear inspections in perpetuity. The Senate passed a rare bipartisan housing bill late last night, which would lower costs and more easily allow the construction of homes. The bill would prohibit large investors from buying single-family homes. The Vatican has released the schedule for the Consistory of Cardinals meeting June 26th to the 27th. The cardinals are set to discuss global conflicts, how the church should communicate, and how to build peace. I'm Veronica Dudo with EWTN News Nightly. 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
3: 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I'm Jack Williams, Pedro Quiles producing the program. 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I've talked enough. Father Wade, take it away.
4: Jack, I'm here trying to make Dr. Anders' right-hand desk my left-hand desk. Okay. So now that that's all taken care of, I wanted to also make sure my phone was on complete silent mode. So I think now I'm ready to go.
3: Okay. Pedro, run the open again.
4: No, things are going great. You know, last Tuesday, Jack, June 16th, my springboard topic was make your vacation a pilgrimage also. And that's what I'm doing this week at the Shrine of the Most Blessed Sacrament. These 7 days off that I have for vacation time. And so I'm making my vacation a pilgrimage as well at the beautiful Shrine of the Most Blessed Sacrament. So that's why I'm able to be in studio this week. I took the hour drive down and we'll take the hour drive back up after the show back to the shrine. And so just a shout out to everybody there who I know so well in the area, even dating back to my 3-year assignment there from 2000 to 2003 when I was first ordained. But I want to talk today for our springboard topic about 8 habits of highly effective fathers. 8 habits of highly effective fathers. Springboarding, if you will, from this past Sunday's Father's Day that we celebrate here in our great nation. And so I just want to comb through these slowly and then talk about virtue particularly to kind of wrap it all up. So 8 habits of highly effective fathers. Number one, educate yourself in your Catholic faith. Educate yourself in your Catholic faith. Number two, put what you learn into practice by forming good habits. And of course, good habits are virtues. And again, we'll wrap up talking about virtue. Bad habits are vices, good habits are virtues. Number three, teach Christ's truths to others through your own experience and example. by way of your own experience and example. Number four, pray together as a family with such things as weekly mass, monthly confession, and daily family prayer in the home. How beautiful is that? Could be the daily family rosary alternated with the Divine Mercy chaplet, especially if the children are young. I like to recommend to families one-day rosary, one-day chaplet, one-day rosary, one-day chaplet. And the beauty of that is that your children grow up knowing both staple beaded prayers there, the Most Holy Rosary and the Divine Mercy chaplet. Number five, spend quality time with your children, both individually and collectively. Individually and collectively, even as teenagers, get together individually with your children and collectively with your children. Number six, guard the windows to your soul, your own soul, your wife's soul, and your children's souls. Huh? I think that's very, very important. Number seven, be vigilant over your children's friends, especially when they are at impressionable ages, early, mid, and late adolescence. Huh? Be vigilant over your children's friends. And number eight, make your home a place of tranquility and peace, beginning with loving your wife. That tranquility and peace in the home is so, so important. So again, eight habits of highly effective fathers. Educate yourself in your Catholic faith. Put what you learn into practice by forming good habits, that is to say, virtues. Teach Christ's truths to others through your own experience and example. That's number three. Number four, pray together as a family with such things as weekly mass, monthly confession, and daily family prayer in the home. That is both before and after meals, and the daily rosary and or chaplet of divine mercy. Number five, spend quality time with your children, both individually and collectively. Number six, guard the windows to your soul, your own soul, your wife's soul, and your children's souls. It is you, husband and father, who is the priest figure of the home, the Christ figure of the home, for example, to be the one who makes sure that no evil crosses the threshold into your home. That's just one example of that. Number seven, be vigilant over your children's friends, especially at impressionable ages. And number eight, make your home a place of tranquility and peace, beginning with loving your wife, which can convey great, great tranquility and peace even to your children, what they witness, how their father treats their mother. You know, the virtues give us a blueprint for being a man. Indeed, the very term virtue comes from the Latin word for man as male, vir, V-I-R. The Latin word for man as mankind, meaning men and women, is hominess. But the Latin word for man precisely as male is vir, V-I-R, just how it sounds. So for the ancients, to be manly was precisely to be virtuous. The term virtue in Latin, virtus, signifies power, strength, and ability. Thus, the virtues are habits that give us the power to act in a manly way, with strength sufficient to do what is right, true, and good. Without virtues, we will neither be godly nor real men. Virtues are the building blocks of character, for example, and without them, our moral lives will eventually collapse under the pressures of the world. So, this is important, the virtuous life of the man, of the vir, V-I-R, the same Latin root where we get the word virtue from. A virtue is a habit or power which enables one to perform an action with facility and competence, and I say ease, huh? You know the virtues have been growing in you when the habit comes with ease. Virtues are either developed by practice, such as the four cardinal virtues of prudence, temperance, justice, or fortitude, or they are infused by God, such as the three theological virtues of faith, hope, and charity, all three of those, of course, at a supernatural level. The virtues are the fullest expression of the person, for they manifest the precise powers and capabilities of the individual. So now I want to just comb through a list of virtues before we break here in about 2.5 minutes. What some of these virtues are that I think a husband and father, really any man in general, should be striving for. I talk about these in my new book, Stand Firm, Be Strong, a men's Catholic daily devotional of Scripture and Saints, available from EWTN Religious Catalog. blog. So
3: did you bring your bag of swag with you on the road?
4: I did. When we come back from the break, I will hold up those four items, Jack, from what you call the bag of swag. There you go. So what are some of these virtues for husbands and fathers, especially, but really for any man, single, widowed, consecrated, religious, active, or contemplative? Well, a man of charity, a man of forgiveness and mercy, a man of fatherly instinct. Even priests should have fatherly instinct. Even single men should have a fatherly instinct, huh? We're called to lead, provide, and protect. Loyalty, compassion, humility, and fidelity or faithfulness. 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Fraternity and camaraderie. 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Instilled sense of duty and responsibility. How about this? Moral uprightness and strength. Modesty and purity, for example, just like Saint Joseph. Bravery or fortitude or courage. Chivalry. There's a great one. A leader. How about a generous providing spirit? A giver rather than a taker, huh? Affability and approachability. Protector and defender. A sense of justice. And I love this one. The patriot. Patriotism should be a virtue, I think, in a man. He should love his country. Steadfastness, moderation, and self-control. How about this one? One who recognizes the dignity of human labor. An instilled sense of valor. That's an important one. We'll talk more about valor when we come back from our break. And also a man of hope. And, of course, temperance. Temperance. We need to be a temperate man, not be a glutton and not practice deficiency, the two opposite extremes of one another, gluttony and deficiency, right? So we want to practice the median virtue of temperance. So I think those are really good virtues to kind of springboard off for our topic today of 8 habits of highly effective fathers, husbands and fathers especially, but for all men.
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0: This is a Messy Family Minute with Mike and Alicia Hernan. We talk a lot in our program about the messiness of life, but we thought we should take a moment to explain why it's important. We live in a broken, fallen world, and we're constantly trying to repair relationships and situations that have become, well, messy.
1: Why is it so important to recognize this? Because if we deny or ignore this reality, or try to control our situation and make it neat and perfect, we'll only end up frustrating ourselves and making the situation worse.
0: Family life is never easy. St. John Paul recognized this when he wrote, "There is no family that does not know how selfishness, discord, and tension can wound the family. But every family is called by the God of peace to have the joyous and renewing experience of reconciliation and unity restored."
1: Families need to embrace the mess, knowing that God is always calling us to reconciliation with Him and our families, and that He will give us the grace we need to get there. For more inspiration, visit us at messyfamilyminute.org.
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5: Straight ahead, we'll talk to Rita in Boise, Idaho, Catherine in Boston, Massachusetts, and we've got plenty of time for your phone calls as well. 833-288-3986. 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Discovering Sacred Spaces and Fascinating Places in the Life of St. Francis of Assisi by our friend Teresa Tamio, written on the occasion of the Jubilee year for the 800th anniversary of St. Francis' death. Speaks about many Franciscan places, the hillside town of Assisi, where Saints Francis and Claire grew up, the mountaintop hermitage of Carceri, where the friars retreated for prayer, San Damiano, rebuilt by Francis's own hands, Gubbio, where that famous story of Francis taming the ravaging wolf took place, and of course the Punchioncola in the valley where he died. It's Italy's Shrines and Wonders, Volume 2, Discovering Sacred Spaces and Fascinating Places in the Life of St. Francis of Assisi by Teresa Tamio, available now at EWTN's Religious Catalog. That's EWTNRC.com. We get lots of feedback that that's our YouTube viewers' favorite segment of Open Line is when I hold the book up and cover my face. I don't know why they like that so much, but that's what we hear from people. So, by the way, we just celebrated Father's Day. You spoke very eloquently on Father's Day, and we've got coming up at the end of next week the 250th birthday of our nation. Mm-hmm. And, you know, the Catholic contributions to our nations, if people have not looked at that, they should really look into the contribution of Catholics to the founding and the establishment of our nation. They're really quite inspiring. The fourth degree of the Knights of Columbus is dedicated to patriotism, and they track a lot of those accomplishments. Just speak for a minute, you know, about the great barbecue that you're going to have at the Fathers of Mercy Generalate House on the 4th of July.
6: I'm sure we will, too. Yeah, you know, I'm very, very much of the belief that a Catholic perspective, especially on the 250th, Jack, should be one of profound gratitude and critical reflection. You know, just look at the great women's religious orders and all they contributed to healthcare as we know it to exist today. The great hospitaller orders, for example, the schools, St. Elizabeth Ann Seton and her schools, which really set the blueprint for even the public school system today, certain elements of it. So the list goes on and on and on. And, you know, the U.S. bishops are commemorating the semi-quincentennial, the 250th, by officially consecrating our great nation to the Sacred Heart of Jesus, acknowledging God's providence while calling for, at the same time, moral renewal, civic unity, and the protection of religious liberty. Again, these are three important things that I think a Catholic should be focused on, praying about, and praying for during this time of our nation's 250th anniversary, and that is moral renewal, civic unity, and the protection of religious liberty. And, you know, all these foundational blessings, for example, the culture of life, the call for civil dialogue, especially today, our national consecration to the Sacred Heart, all of these are just great, great things.
5: Awesome. 833-288-EWTN's our toll-free number. First up today is Rita, a first-time caller in Boise, Idaho, listening on Salt and Light Radio. 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
7: Oh, hi.
5: Hi.
7: Father, I was asked to be a spiritual advisor to a friend of mine, and she had her first question, and it is, if we believe that Jesus is truly present in the Blessed Sacrament, body, soul, and divinity, what is the difference between that and cannibalism?
6: Okay, great question. So I would give her three primary arguments and then refer her to the catechism, because you want your spiritual directee to be a good student of the faith. And there's a beautiful section on the Eucharist, as there are for all seven sacraments, in the Universal Catechism of the Catholic Church. But I would start by explaining to her these three arguments. Number one, he's not dead. He's alive through his resurrection, right? Number two, we readily acknowledge as Catholics that four of the five senses fail at the words of consecration. This is my body, this is the chalice of my blood. Sight, smell, taste, and touch fail, but hearing does not fail. And St. Paul tells us in Romans 10:17 that faith comes through hearing, okay? Faith comes through hearing, and we hear the words of consecration at Mass. This is my body, this is the chalice of my blood. So after the words of consecration, this is my body, this is the chalice of my blood, sight still looks like bread and wine, smell still smells like bread and wine, taste still tastes like bread and wine, touch still touches like bread and wine. What's left? Hearing, okay? And faith comes through hearing, Romans 10:17. And thirdly, he's not a human person, Jesus Christ. He's a divine person who took on a fully human nature, yes, just like ours in every way but sin. But what he was, he remained God. What he was not, he assumed. He took on human nature. And so notice in the Creed, for example, we don't say he was incarnate of the Virgin Mary and became a man. That would be improper. We say he was incarnate of the Virgin Mary and became man, because what he was, he remained God, specifically the second person of the triune Godhead, the Trinity, who took on a fully human nature just like ours in every way but sin, even to the point of beginning that human nature in the womb of a woman, the beginning of our salvation when Mary said yes. So, again, he's not dead, he's alive through his resurrection. He's not a human person, he's a divine person. And number three, we Catholics readily admit that four of the five senses fail after the words of consecration. We could say even that the characteristics, the appearances, and thirdly, a synonym here would be accidents. That's more of a philosophical term. But we could say that the characteristics, the appearances, the accidents of bread and wine remain after consecration. That's why sight, smell, taste, and touch fail. But hearing does not fail, and we know that faith comes through hearing. So those are the three primary arguments right off the bat, but I would supplement that with the beautiful, beautiful section from the Universal Catechism, which quotes church father after church father from the first 3 to 4 centuries on the doctrine of the Eucharist. Does that help you out, Rita?
7: Are you kidding? It's over the top good, and I knew you'd be the person to ask.
6: Well, praise God. All right. Thank you so much. Thank you for your call today.
5: 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Catherine, you're on with Father Wade.
8: Oh, hi, Father Wade. I'm delighted to speak with you. What a blessing for me today. My question is about the particular and general judgment. I've been taught that when we use the sacrament of confession and we receive absolution, it's as if God doesn't even remember our sin or remember what we did. So when I die and I go to the particular judgment, assuming that I would be judged on those things I did not confess or things that I did not repent significantly enough in my life. But I'm thinking about the general judgment when all things are laid bare before all people. Like, does that include sins we've already been forgiven and absolved from?
6: Yes, the stronger teaching tradition of the church is yes, that will be the case. But for those who are saved, they will thrill in that fact. They will be delighted in that fact because they know that their individual lives will show precisely how they welcomed God's mercy into their lives. For those who are reprobated, a nice way of saying damned, for the reprobated, they will experience great horror at that strong tradition and teaching of the church that all will be laid bare at the general judgment in regards to a person's particular judgment and why the particular judgment is what it is and why it is what it is. The reprobated, the damned, will have great horror at that fact, not because of the sins themselves that they committed. That will be secondary. The main primary reason why they will experience the horror and shame is because their lives will show precisely how they rejected God's mercy. So it's a very, very clear-cut teaching by St. Thomas Aquinas. And I talk about this in my little book, just 100 pages, The Four Last Things, A Catechetical Guide to Death, Judgment, Heaven, and Hell. I think it's Psalm 39 that St. Augustine in his commentary says, we must take note very clearly so that God states in that psalm that when I come again, I do not keep silence. In other words, he wants everyone to know how everyone's individual life played in the big playback, if you will, of the history of the world, what I used to call the big DVD playback, but I can't say DVD anymore because DVDs are being phased out, and Gen Zers don't know what I mean necessarily when I say that.
5: Real to real.
6: Real to real. Jack, you're dating yourself now, Jack. Okay. At least I'm a DVD guy, Jack. Okay. But anyway, God, he loves us so much. He wants such an intimate, profoundly intimate relationship with each one of us individually that he wants to show how our lives played in the big playback in the history of the world. And the Catechism talks about this. I wish I could find the exact number here quickly. Maybe I'll look it up at the next break. But there's a precise paragraph. It's around number 1037, I think. 1037, 1038, where he wants us to see how everybody's life played in the big reality of the history of the world, the good and the bad, right? The viceful and the virtuous. So those who are saved, having this happen, having their particular judgment revealed to all at the general judgment, for all to know why what that person's particular judgment is and why it is what it is, will be no source of shame, embarrassment, or horror for them. Why? Because their lives will show precisely how they welcomed God's mercy into their individual lives. And for the reprobated, they will have the shame and the horror and the embarrassment, but not because of the sins they committed, no, but rather because their lives will show precisely how they rejected God's mercy. And I think this is why our Lord tells St. Faustina, my daughter, know this, I am giving you this devotion to prepare the world for my second coming, quote, end quote.
5: So the bottom line on all of this is that those who die in God's friendship have nothing to worry about from the general judgment.
6: Absolutely correct.
5: Does that help, Catherine?

0: 8-5. Even if you just want to call and relish in Portugal's big World Cup win today, we'd be happy to talk to you about that.
1: Amen. 4-0, I think.
0: Or 5.
1: 5. Okay, great.
0: It's Open Line Tuesday with Father Wade.
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0: 833-288-EWTN is our toll-free number. 833-288-3986. Father Wade, apparently you've written a book.
1: Yes, I have written.
0: And apparently EWTN has generated some merchandise surrounding that book.
1: That's right. So
0: I've heard it's only rumor to me, but
1: so for those of you watching right now live on YouTube, I'm holding up the four products. So springboarding off the springboard of our 8 Habits of Highly Effective Fathers and Virtue for Men in General, whether married or not, my book Stand Firm, Be Strong, a men's Catholic daily devotional of Scripture and Saints. It's a 200-day daily devotional with a topic each day for 200 days, which is just over 6 months. I call it my 6-month spiritual
0: manual.
1: It's
0: working off the Manesian calendar.
1: Yes, that's right. My 6-month spiritual manual for men. So daily topics like accountability, commitment, the reality of the devil, the importance of weekly Eucharist, the importance of at least monthly confession, striving to stay debt-free, know your friends, watch your mouth, etc., etc. A good collection of both spiritual and secular topics. And with that, of course, Jack, not that this would fit neither you nor me, but this happens to be a medium that I robbed from Religious Catalog.
0: Yeah, I can get that over one arm.
1: On my way over here. But Stand Firm, Be Strong t-shirt, 1 Corinthians 16:13, which is the title of the book, scripture passage that the title is based off of. There you have that. And a great stainless steel coffee-sized mug, Stand Firm, Be Strong, 1 Corinthians 16:13. Stainless steel on the inside and the base on the outside. And I like to say it keeps the hot hot and the cold cold. So it's not only the size of a coffee cup, it is the size of a margarita tumbler, okay? And it keeps the cold cold and the hot hot. There, those of you who have a man cave in your house, buy 6 or 8 of these for you and your buddies when you all get together. So there you have that. And then, of course, we have as well, which I've mentioned on past podcasts.
0: Security did not confiscate this.
1: Because security did not confiscate this. Stand Firm, Be Strong, again, 1 Corinthians 16:13. My 12-in-1 pocket knife there. Great to have in your vehicle. You never know when you might need any of the special tools available through the knife. life there. So nice to have handy on your person or in your vehicle or in your tackle bag, I might add.
0: There's only one there's only one tool out of those 12 that my wife would be concerned with.
1: and none of the other 10 or 12?
0: Just the corkscrew.
1: Just the corkscrew. Okay. Well, there you go. So anyway, we have the T-shirt, the book, the mug, and the pocket knife. So go to EWTNRC. That stands for Religious Catalog. EWTN Religious Catalog.

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1: Before we head to Al, you've got a couple of scripture references for Catherine.
0: For Catherine, our last caller, just before we took the break. So talking about the mercy of God, how our Lord has given St. Faustina this divine mercy devotion to spread the devotion to prepare the world for his second coming. That's number 429 of her diary. Paragraph number 429 of the diary. And for the Catechism of the Catholic Church, we read this. The Last Judgment will come when Christ returns in glory. Only the Father knows the day and the hour. Only he determines the moment of its coming. Then through his Son, Jesus Christ, he will pronounce the final word on all of human history. We shall know the ultimate meaning of the whole work of creation and of the entire economy of salvation and understand the marvelous ways by which his providence led everything towards its final end. The Last Judgment will reveal that God's justice triumphs over all the injustices committed by his creatures, and that God's love is stronger than death. So it is then that the message of the Last Judgment calls all to conversion while God is still giving them, quote, the acceptable time, the day of salvation, quoting 2 Corinthians 6:2. It inspires a holy filial fear of God and commits them to act accordingly in regards to the justice of the kingdom of God, and it proclaims the blessed hope of the Lord's great return, when he will come to be glorified in his saints and to be marveled at in all who have believed. Themes from the Mass, I might add. We hear these themes constantly during the sacred liturgy, the celebration of the Eucharist.
1: Back to the phones we go. Al is in Guilford, Connecticut, listening on Sirius XM Channel 130. Al, you are on with Father Wade Menezes.
2: Well, I prefer Alan, but Al's sufficient. I was station surfing, and fortunately, I came upon your show, so here I am.
0: Great.
2: Now, my question is this.
0: Yeah.
2: In New Haven County, I was in my car, and I had my window open, and there was some youth there, probably late teens, like 19, maybe 21 or 22, and they were bantering with really bad, very profane language. A friend of mine from North Haven was saying, well, they're macho, and he went off to church with his wife. This was on Sunday morning. According to Catholic Christian perspective, what is macho, and what's your perspective on it? I'm not sure what the word is and how it's used as far as male behavior.
0: Well, the term, not even according to the Catholic teachings, the Catholic Church's teaching, but just from Western culture in general, it's an adjective used to describe someone, typically a male, who displays aggressive and exaggerated and traditionally alpha male traits to a negative degree. And so that's what the word means in a very cursory sense, given our Western culture today, 26 years into this third millennium. But, you know, one thing I did not say during my springboard topic when I was given the eight highly effective habits of fathers, and I was going through the list of virtue, it's not about being an alpha male or a beta male. It's about neither. It's about striving to live a life of virtue according to your God-given talents and gifts as a male, and living especially the masculine genius traits that St. John Paul II talked about. For example, he says that men especially are called to be providers, protectors, and defenders, and leaders. Women, through their feminine genius, are more called to be protectors, nurturers, comforters, nesters, etc. But he also states that these are not exclusive to the two genders. Each gender can share in the gifts of the other gender. And we see this most beautifully carried out within the sacramental covenant of marriage. So, for example, you have a single mom. Have we not heard the phrase, mama bear, don't poke mama bear, right? So of course, a woman, a mother, a wife can also be a protector, a defender, a leader, no doubt. All St. John Paul II is saying in his Theology of the Body is that these particular traits of providing, protecting, defending, and leading is especially pronounced in the masculine genius, and that the comforting, the nesting, the nurturing is most especially pronounced in the feminine genius. And then for marriage specifically, he gives the the visual of two leaning poles that meet, and each one is supporting the other so that each one does not collapse because of the support of the other. Two inclined leaning sturdy poles are leaning on one another, and they're holding each other up, and they both share in each other's strengths. That's the goal. So I would agree that, you know, we don't want to be in a negative sense the carrying forth the macho characteristics, but there's nothing wrong either with a man being a man, okay? And his protecting, his defending, his providing, his leading shows forth in his masculine genius. Just like our mothers who often get a bad rap because they're at-home moms, quote-unquote, and they're not working. Well, I'd be careful with that language. They are working. They're domestic engineers is what they're doing, and they're providing a very special focus on their feminine genius as comforters and nesters and nurturers. Doesn't mean that a woman can't work. Of course a woman can work. Look at Psalm 31, the ideal wife. She's the one bringing in the cash flow, right? Well, all her husband does is sit at the gates, the city gates, right? So read Psalm 31 in that regard. Of course a woman can work, but it should never usurp and hide her primary genius characteristics in her feminine genius. And the same with a man. His should never be hidden or engulfed by something else either, like a over-aggressive machoism, because that's not good either. So I hope that helps you out. Thank you so much, Alan. Did that kind of help you? And thank you for tuning in today. I think it was providential that you were tuning in when you did. Does that kind of help you out?
2: Well, I agree, and thank you for a good perspective, Father Wade. 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
0: You're welcome, and might I recommend, I'm not sure when you came in on the podcast today, but if you didn't hear the list of my, gosh, I'd say 20 to 25 virtues of the masculine genius, I would urge you to go back at the end of the day when today's podcast is posted, both on audio and video, the YouTube page, as well as EWTN Radio's Facebook page, or just on audio at EWTN.com/radio. Go back and listen to the 20 to 25 virtues that I gave. And I really would encourage you maybe to jot them down and take them to prayer and ask yourself openly, how do I practice these? You know, how do I live these? And while we're talking about that, I just want to wrap up about valor, specifically valor. You know, valor is a noun. It means courage and boldness, as in time of battle. Bravery is when protecting and defending, for example, when protecting and defending women, when protecting and defending children, when protecting and defending virtue and culture, right? It comes from the Latin infinitive valere, which means to be strong. So for valor, Alan, we have such synonyms, or expressive synonyms, I would say. They're not direct synonyms, but expressive synonyms of how valor is lived would be with such things as fortitude, courage, bravery, defense, heroism, protection, determination, fearlessness, and boldness, gallantry and spirit, fortitude, resolve. How about this one? Lion-heartedness. I love that one. Lion-heartedness. Commitment. How about nerve, backbone, and guts, right? Now, I'm not talking about the over-aggressive alpha male machoism that you called about, which was a great question, by the way. I'm so glad you called, because I meant to say during the springboard topic that it's not about being alpha male or beta male. It's about living a life of virtue, period, as a male. That's what it's all about, whether single, widowed, or married, or as a priest or brother in an active or contemplative religious order, or diocesan priest, so-called secular priest with the diocese. It doesn't matter. It's about being a virtuous male. That's what it's about. It's not about the alpha male nor the beta male. It's about being a virtuous male. And so there you have it. Thank you, Alan, for a great question today.
1: 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Mercedes, you are on with Father Wade.
3: Oh, thank you. Thank you, Father. Thank you for having me and taking my call. My question it is, for since I did my first communion, so I was away from the church. Unfortunately, my parents, it wasn't people of faith. So I was involved in the occult for so many years, even though I was practicing those things. But the thing is that I get back to the faith. I really want to be with Christ. I pray the rosary, but I have those memories coming to me. I did a good confession with a young father, and I understand that he didn't have enough experience because he's very young. But the thing it is, the way that I was being just in the questions, in the confession, starting to go forward with another different priest. So my question to the father, how I can overcome that life, that past, and be fully with Christ, because I'm aging and I really want to be with Christ. I have testimony that he's the only, the truth and the way and the life to go to God. And I don't want to be involved in the occult anymore. So
0: Amen.
3: What can I do?
0: Mercedes, you have every reason to be at peace if you have made a good general confession regarding your past activity in the occult. You have every reason to be at peace and that you have not gone back to it. You have every reason to be at peace because of that sacramental confession wherein you mentioned your activity in the occult and you were absolved of that, okay? Number two, you receive the Eucharist regularly. And the Eucharist is nourishment for both body and soul, and it even wipes away venial sins when we receive it. And so you have every reason to be at peace that you are receiving on a regular basis, monthly confession and weekly Eucharist, the two sacraments of the seven, the only two of the seven that can be received over and over and over again with much frequency. The other five cannot. But you are. Now, there are a few other things you can do. You could do some great spiritual reading. For example, taking on the four Gospels, beginning with St. Mark's Gospel, the shortest of the four Gospels. It's only 16 chapters. You take a chapter a day. You'll have it done in just 16 days. Take a chapter a day. Make scriptural reading a profound part of your spiritual life, what we call Lectio Divina, with some meditation time after the reading of the singular chapter that you're reading that day. Also, read the lives of the saints. A great saint to recommend to you, Mercedes, is Saint Bartolo Longo, who was recently canonized a saint. He had a former history in the life of the occult, and at the age of 19, he withdrew from it. And get this, in the beginning of his 19th year, he was actually ordained a satanic high priest. But praise God, by his praying of the rosary daily, and his beginning to develop holy friendships with other Catholic young people at the same University of Naples that he went to, he was drawn out of the occult, and he officially, verbally, out loud, renounced his satanic practices and his satanic priesthood. He went through a profound, profound conversion, received deliverance prayers, and he went on to become a great saint of the Catholic Church. Saint Bartolo Longo, L-O-N-G-O, Bartolo, B-A-R-T-O-L-O, Saint Bartolo Longo. He would be a great saint for you to read the biography of, to understand what he went through is something similar that you went through. He forcefully, verbally, out loud rejected it. You have done the same thing. He returned to the sacraments. You have done the same thing. And so that's what I would encourage for you. Do those points help you out?
3: Oh, yes. Thank you very much. Actually, I was thinking about him long ago, but I didn't want to read it because I was afraid.
0: No, read it. Read
3: I'm
0: it.
3: I'm very careful. Oh, sorry.
0: He's a canonized saint. Read it. We should be reading the lives of the saints frequently. You definitely read it.
1: God bless you, Mercedes. We appreciate the phone call today. 833-288-3986 is our toll-free number. Margaret is in St. Louis listening on Covenant Radio today. Margaret, you're on with Father Wade.
4: Yes, hello. My question is, can we still pray to St. Christopher regarding automobile situations?
0: regarding the what situation?
1: Automobile situations.
0: Oh, automobile.
1: Travelers.
0: I thought she said mobile situation.
1: He's off the calendar in the United States.
0: Yes, yes. Yeah. So, of course you can. Now, let me tell you where the confusion comes in, Margaret, is because he was proclaimed a saint by popular demand way, way before, centuries before the formal canonization process came in. And there's others like Saint Philomena. So these are saints that we don't have formal canonization processes for, but the strong tradition of the church still permits devotion to them, okay? And in 1969, when Pope Saint Paul VI revamped the universal calendar of saints, he did away with St. Christopher's feast day, but he did not unsaint him by doing that. In fact, it's safe to say that Christopher will never be unsainted. He remains a recognized saint in the Catholic Church, particularly in local calendars that have strong devotion to him, and at parishes named after him. He remains a strong saint of devotion, and the parish can have a 9-day novena in honor of their saints. So if there's St. Christopher parishes out there, the same thing applies, right? So he will never be unsainted. So, but we do have, you know, we know for a fact, that I like to say this when I talk about the saints, it's a known fact that we have 8,000 to 10,000 canonized saints in the Catholic Church. 8,000 to 10,000 canonized saints in the Catholic Church. Why do I say that 8,000 to 10,000 with that 2,000 or thereabout discrepancy, number discrepancy? Because of these earliest saints that were acclaimed by the people, subject to the church's authority, which the church gave, but of which we have no formal canonization process for, like the Philomenas, like the Christophers, etc. So that said, we still know that we have about 2,000 of them that are not officially canonized, but they still have a very strong devotional life in the church, and the church indeed still considers them saints. So by all means, yes, you can still pray to Saint Christopher, and all you Philomena devotees out there, the same applies to you.
1: 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Peter Herbeck, who is, you won't hear a more compelling preacher anywhere in America, provides a compelling look at the new evangelization through inspiring teachings, interviews, and testimonies. Peter's insights will help Catholics acquire the tools they need to do their part in the new evangelization. Peter Herbeck, longtime colleague of Dr. Ralph Martin, and Fire on Earth, rather, Monday through Friday, 5 a.m. Eastern Time, right here on EWTN Radio, and I want to invite you to keep it right here on many of these EWTN stations. Beacon of Truth with Deacon Harold Burke Sivers coming up next. We received a text from Lori in Boston, listening on Sirius XM Channel 130. Father Wade, she says, in regard to the sin of presumption, if you're sure you don't have a mortal sin on your soul, is it the sin of presumption to think you're going to heaven, even perhaps with a stop in purgatory first?
0: No, not at all. It's showing that you are living the virtue of hope. Specifically, the virtue of hope towards your salvation. And you're living out Philippians 2:12, work out your salvation with fear and trembling, St. Paul says. And that's with a filial fear, not a servile fear of God. And so you're expressing that in your question. You have the virtue of hope that you're going to heaven. You know, I've said it many times in Open Line Tuesday, and I'll say it again. God's plan A for us is to go straight to heaven when we die, and we should have that hope by knowing, morally speaking, having the moral certitude, you know what, to the best of my sincerest of knowledge, I'm not aware of any mortal sin on my soul. Grave matter, done with fullness of knowledge and done with deliberate consent of your will. All three of those have to be present for a mortal sin to be on your soul. And if you can stop at any given point of the day and say to your inmost heart of hearts and mean it, you know what, to the best of my sincerest of knowledge, I'm not aware of any mortal sin. More power to you. You know the moral life, you know the teachings of the church, you're living them, you're understanding them, you're intellectualizing them, and you have the virtue of hope that you are going to go to heaven, because the only thing that prevents us from going to heaven is a purposeful, unrepentant mortal sin. That's number 1037 of the Catechism. Quote, God predestines no one to go to hell. Rather, for this to happen is by one's own doing, by way of purposeful, unrepentant mortal sin, and persistence in that state until the end of their earthly life. That's the only thing that sends a person to hell. So even if you're consciously aware of a mortal sin, have the wherewithal to go to confession and confess it. In fact, even before you get to confession, make that perfect act of contrition, telling God that you're sorry, mostly because the mortal sin has offended him, and then secondarily because of what it threatens you with. The imperfect contrition is when you're mostly sorry for your sins because of what they threaten you with, and then secondarily that they've offended God. Well, that's not the kind of imperfect, you don't want to have imperfect contrition when you're praying the act of contrition for a mortal sin that's on your soul before you have the chance to get to confession. Make that act of contrition perfect contrition, which again means, I'll make it very clear, that you are mostly sorry for your sins because they've offended God, and then secondarily you're sorry for them because of the punishment they threaten you with. Eternal punishment in hell if it's a mortal sin, a temporal punishment on earth or in purgatory if it's a venial sin. And then once you confess the mortal sin, it then merits temporal punishment, praise God. So, you know, you're living your faith. You know what your faith is about. And so you're striving to stay away from mortal sin. How many of the saints have said we should not only shun mortal sin, we should also shun venial sin? And that's a great truth.
1: So, Father Wade, give us the 411 on the Fathers of Mercy for any young man who might be discerning a potential religious vocation and maybe to an itinerant missionary preaching order for their religious vocation.
0: Amen. I would tell that young man, 18 to 40 years of age, to go to fathersofmercy.com and read about the Fathers of Mercy in our very user-friendly website, at our very friendly user website. Very easy to navigate through. You catch a lot of blogs on the website. Read the bios of the different men of the Fathers of Mercy, fathersofmercy.com. Read about our itinerant missionary preaching apostolate. We travel throughout the United States and Canada and even Australia and other select countries to preach parish missions, retreats, devotions, novenas, retreats for religious orders, retreats for priests. I just got back from Fargo, North Dakota, preaching the priest retreat there, which is an option for the men to go to a directed retreat. Had about 24 of their guys on retreat. Great group of guys there in the Diocese of Fargo. So if you feel called to an itinerant missionary preaching apostolate, you want to look at fathersofmercy.com and contact our vocation director, Father Joseph Morgan, at vocations@fathersofmercy.com.
1: Father, would you leave us with a blessing?
0: I certainly will, Jack. May the blessing of Almighty God, the Father, and the Son, and the Holy Spirit descend upon all of our Open Line Tuesday listeners and remain with each and every one of you this day and always. Saint Joseph, terror of demons.
1: Pray for us. On behalf of our host, Father Wade Menezes, our producer, Pedro Quiles, our call screener, Matt Gubensky, and social media maven, Mr. Michael McCall. I'm Jack Williams. Thanks so much for tuning in. Back at it tomorrow with Father Mitch. Until we get together then, God bless.

0: 2026 is a jubilee year in recognition of the 800th anniversary of the passing of St. Francis of Assisi and the Shrine of the Most Blessed Sacrament at Our Lady of the Angels Monastery in Hanceville, Alabama has been designated as a site where pilgrims have the opportunity to obtain a plenary indulgence for themselves or a soul in purgatory. 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
6: Welcome to Catholic Blitz, and today in the hot seat is Father Ken Briganti. Are you ready?
7: Let's go for it.
6: All right, your question is, can someone be rebaptized? And you have 1 minute.
7: No. Next question. Oh, okay. The long answer would be, baptism belongs like with confirmation and holy orders. We call that an indelible mark. You only receive baptism once, confirmation once, you're ordained a deacon once, you're ordained a priest, and those who are bishops are ordained a bishop once. Now, so it leaves this indelible mark on your soul that even when you die and you go into heaven, it is there for all eternity. Now, other sacraments like penance and Eucharist and anointing of the sick, you can receive multiple times. And then matrimony, well, obviously you can only marry once, but if your spouse dies, then you can have the sacrament again. I hope that answers it.
6: Okay. Good job. Come back again for more Catholic Blitz.
8: Hi, this is Mike Aquilino with a few words about St. Callistus. He courted controversy. As a young man, he was convicted of mishandling money. Yet he found himself ordained to the clergy and then made pope. As pontiff, he was known for mercy, perhaps because he had experienced mercy. He died a martyr around the year 222.
9: Mother Angelica answering the call.
10: We have another call. Hello?
11: Hello, Mother.
10: Hey, where are you from?
11: I'm from Rhode Island.
10: And what is your question?
11: We just buried another young brother, 59 years old, another sudden death. It breaks our heart because we were a family of 12. Now we're down to 6. All sudden deaths. Now, my sister just called me, dear Mother. She has a husband in a nursing home who's 80 years old with Alzheimer's disease.
10: Mm-hmm.
11: She was really crying tonight because he's failing so fast. And you know, sometimes it makes her wonder why she lost her brother so full of life and her husband who is 80. Mother, I told her to turn your program on because you've always lifted my spirits. I told her to listen to you because we don't know why. Only God knows why.
10: Well, I think it's natural for people when you have someone young or middle-aged die, and then you see somebody, you say, well, they're old. But see, that, we're thinking the thoughts of man. Right? We would give the Lord great honor and glory if we could say, Lord, I don't know why. I don't understand, but I trust you. Oh, he's so happy when you say that. You can trust the Lord. Whenever he calls, whatever time he calls, whoever he calls, you can trust.
9: If you like what you hear, Mother dishes out more teaching, advice, laughter, and plenty of prayers every Sunday at 2 and 8 p.m. Eastern on Mother Angelica Answering the Call, only on EWTN Radio.
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13: In saying the rosary, Mary invites us to join her on a journey through the life of Jesus. In it, the Holy Spirit asks us to imitate the faith and love of the Mother of our Savior. because we say the rosary with our body and our spirit, it should touch us at every level of our being. It is no monotonous ritual, but a deeply contemplative Christian prayer. In the sorrowful mysteries, we enter into the mystery of Christ's suffering and the death which he had to undergo for our salvation. I believe in God the Father Almighty, creator of heaven and earth, and in Jesus Christ, his only Son, our Lord, who was conceived by the Holy Spirit, born of the Virgin Mary, suffered under Pontius Pilate, was crucified, died, and was buried. He descended into hell. The third day he rose again from the dead. He ascended into heaven and sits at the right hand of God, the Father Almighty, from whence he shall come to judge the living and the dead.
14: I believe in the Holy Spirit, the Holy Catholic Church, the communion of saints, the forgiveness of sins, the resurrection of the body, and life everlasting. Amen.
13: Our Father, who art in heaven, hallowed be thy name. Thy kingdom come, thy will be done on earth as it is in heaven.
14: Give us this day our daily bread, and forgive us our trespasses, as we forgive those who trespass against us. And lead us not into temptation, but deliver us from evil.
13: Hail Mary, full of grace, the Lord is with thee. Blessed art thou among women, and blessed is the fruit of thy womb, Jesus.
14: Holy Mary, Mother of God, pray for us sinners, now and at the hour of our death. Amen.
13: Hail Mary, full of grace, the Lord is with thee. Blessed art thou among women, and blessed is the fruit of thy womb, Jesus.
14: Holy Mary, Mother of God, pray for us sinners, now and at the hour of our death. Amen.
13: Hail Mary, full of grace, the Lord is with thee. Blessed art thou among women, and blessed is the fruit of thy womb, Jesus.
14: Holy Mary, Mother of God, pray for us sinners, now and at the hour of our death. Amen.
13: Glory be to the Father, and to the Son, and to the Holy Spirit.
14: As it was in the beginning, is now, and ever shall be, world without end. Amen.
13: The first sorrowful mystery, the agony in the garden. In the Garden of Gethsemane, Jesus begins to experience the weight of our sins and the price he must pay for the salvation of mankind. In his anguish, he prayed even more earnestly, and his sweat fell to the ground like great drops of blood. As we contemplate Jesus in his agony, let us pray that we may always be faithful to him. Our Father, who art in heaven, hallowed be thy name. Thy kingdom come, thy will be done on earth as it is in heaven.
14: Give us this day our daily bread, and forgive us our trespasses, as we forgive those who trespass against us. And lead us not into temptation, but deliver us from evil.
13: Hail Mary, full of grace, the Lord is with thee. Blessed art thou among women, and blessed is the fruit of thy womb, Jesus.
14: Holy Mary, Mother of God, pray for us sinners, now and at the hour of our death. Amen.
13: Hail Mary, full of grace, the Lord is with thee. Blessed art thou among women, and blessed is the fruit of thy womb, Jesus.
14: Holy Mary, Mother of God, pray for us sinners, now and at the hour of our death. Amen.
13: Hail Mary, full of grace, the Lord is with thee. Blessed art thou among women, and blessed is the fruit of thy womb, Jesus.
14: Holy Mary, Mother of God, pray for us sinners, now and at the hour of our death. Amen.
13: Hail Mary, full of grace, the Lord is with thee. Blessed art thou among women, and blessed is the fruit of thy womb, Jesus.
14: Holy Mary, Mother of God, pray for us sinners, now and at the hour of our death. Amen.
13: Hail Mary, full of grace, the Lord is with thee. Blessed art thou among women, and blessed is the fruit of thy womb, Jesus.
14: Holy Mary, Mother of God, pray for us sinners, now and at the hour of our death. Amen.
13: Hail Mary, full of grace, the Lord is with thee. Blessed art thou among women, and blessed is the fruit of thy womb, Jesus.
14: Holy Mary, Mother of God, pray for us sinners, now and at the hour of our death. Amen.
13: Hail Mary, full of grace, the Lord is with thee. Blessed art thou among women, and blessed is the fruit of thy womb, Jesus.
14: Holy Mary, Mother of God, pray for us sinners, now and at the hour of our death. Amen.
13: Hail Mary, full of grace, the Lord is with thee. Blessed art thou among women, and blessed is the fruit of thy womb, Jesus.
14: Holy Mary, Mother of God, pray for us sinners, now and at the hour of our death. Amen.
13: Hail Mary, full of grace, the Lord is with thee. Blessed art thou among women, and blessed blessed is the fruit of thy womb, Jesus.
14: Holy Mary, Mother of God, pray for us sinners, now and at the hour of our death. Amen.
13: Hail Mary, full of grace, the Lord is with thee. Blessed art thou among women, and blessed is the fruit of thy womb, Jesus.
14: Holy Mary, Mother of God, pray for us sinners, now and at the hour of our death. Amen.
13: Glory be to the Father, and to the Son, and to the Holy Spirit.
14: As it was in the beginning, is now, and ever shall be, world without end. Amen.
13: O my Jesus, forgive us our sins, save us from the fires of hell, and lead all souls to heaven, especially those most in need of your mercy. The second sorrowful mystery, the scourging of Jesus at the pillar. The gentle Son of God is mocked, ridiculed, and brutally tortured by being flogged with whips. Lord, as we look at you, we ask you to help us to endure our own sufferings and to comfort with your presence those who suffer for what they believe. Our Father who art in heaven, hallowed be thy name. Thy kingdom come, thy will be done on earth as it is in heaven.
14: Give us this day our daily bread, and forgive us our trespasses, as we forgive those who trespass against us. And lead us not into temptation, but deliver us from evil.
13: Hail Mary, full of grace, the Lord is with thee. Blessed art thou among women, and blessed is the fruit of thy womb, Jesus.
14: Holy Mary, Mother of God, pray for us sinners, now and at the hour of our death. Amen.
13: Hail Mary, full of grace, the Lord is with thee. Blessed art thou among women, and blessed is the fruit of thy womb, Jesus.
14: Holy Mary, Mother of God, pray for us sinners, now and at the hour of our death. Amen.
13: Hail Mary, full of grace, the Lord is with thee. Blessed art thou among women, and blessed is the fruit of thy womb, Jesus.
14: Holy Mary, Mother of God, pray for us sinners, now and at the hour of our death. Amen.
13: Hail Mary, full of grace, the Lord is with thee. Blessed art thou among women, and blessed is the fruit of thy womb, Jesus.
14: Holy Mary, Mother of God, pray for us sinners, now and at the hour of our death. Amen.
13: Hail Mary, full of grace, the Lord is with thee. Blessed art thou among women, and blessed is the fruit of thy womb, Jesus.
14: Holy Mary, Mother of God, pray for us sinners, now and at the hour of our death. Amen.
13: Hail Mary, full of grace, the Lord is with thee. Blessed art thou among women, and blessed is the fruit of thy womb, Jesus.
14: Holy Mary, Mother of God, pray for us sinners, now and at the hour of our death. Amen.
13: Hail Mary, full of grace, the Lord is with thee. Blessed art thou among women, and blessed is the fruit of thy womb, Jesus.
14: Holy Mary, Mother of God, pray for us sinners, now and at the hour of our death. Amen.
13: Hail Mary, full of grace, the Lord is with thee. Blessed art thou among women, and blessed is the fruit of thy womb, Jesus.
14: Holy Mary, Mother of God, pray for us sinners, now and at the hour of our death. Amen.
13: Hail Mary, full of grace, the Lord is with thee. Blessed art thou among women, and blessed is the fruit of thy womb, Jesus.
14: Holy Mary, Mother of God, pray for us sinners, now and at the hour of our death. Amen.
13: Hail Mary, full of grace, the Lord is with thee. Blessed art thou among women, and blessed is the fruit of thy womb, Jesus.
14: Holy Mary, Mother of God, pray for us sinners, now and at the hour of our death. Amen.
13: Glory be to the Father, and to the Son, and to the Holy Spirit.
14: As it was in the beginning, is now, and ever shall be, world without end. Amen.
13: O my Jesus, forgive us our sins, save us from the fires of hell, and lead all souls to heaven, especially those most in need of your mercy. The third sorrowful mystery, Jesus is crowned with thorns. And having twisted some thorns into a crown, they put this onto his head and placed a reed in his right hand. To make fun of him, they knelt to him, saying, "Hail, King of the Jews!" And they spat and took the reed and struck him on the head with it. "My Jesus, I love you. You are my Lord and Savior. You are the King of Kings and the Lord of Lords." Our Father who art in heaven, hallowed be thy name, thy kingdom come, thy will be done on earth as it is in heaven.
14: Give us this day our daily bread, and forgive us our trespasses, as we forgive those who trespass against us. And lead us not into temptation, but deliver us from evil.
13: Hail Mary, full of grace, the Lord is with thee. Blessed art thou among women, and blessed is the fruit of thy womb, Jesus.
14: Holy Mary, Mother of God, pray for us sinners, now and at the hour of our death. Amen.
13: Hail Mary, full of grace, the Lord is with thee. Blessed art thou among women, and blessed is the fruit of thy womb, Jesus.
14: Holy Mary, Mother of God, pray for us sinners, now and at the hour of our death. Amen.
13: Hail Mary, full of grace, the Lord is with thee. Blessed art thou among women, and blessed is the fruit of thy womb, Jesus.
14: Holy Mary, Mother of God, pray for us sinners, now and at the hour of our death. Amen.
13: Hail Mary, full of grace, the Lord is with thee. Blessed art thou among women, and blessed is the fruit of thy womb, Jesus.
14: Holy Mary, Mother of God, pray for us sinners, now and at the hour of our death. Amen.
13: Hail Mary, full of grace, the Lord is with thee. Blessed art thou among women, and blessed is the fruit of thy womb, Jesus.
14: Holy Mary, Mother of God, pray for us sinners, now and at the hour of our death. Amen.
13: Hail Mary, full of grace, the Lord is with thee. Blessed art thou among women, and blessed is the fruit of thy womb, Jesus.
14: Holy Mary, Mother of God, pray for us sinners, now and at the hour of our death. Amen.
13: Hail Mary, full of grace, the Lord is with thee. Blessed art thou among women, and blessed is the fruit of thy womb, Jesus.
14: Holy Mary, Mother of God, pray for us sinners, now and at the hour of our death. Amen.
13: Hail Mary, full of grace, the Lord is with thee. Blessed art thou among women, and blessed is the fruit of thy womb, Jesus.
14: Holy Mary, Mother of God, pray for us sinners, now and at the hour of our death. Amen.
13: Hail Mary, full of grace, the Lord is with thee. Blessed art thou among women, and blessed is the fruit of thy womb, Jesus.

0: Blessed art thou among women, and blessed is the fruit of thy womb, Jesus.
1: Holy Mary, Mother of God, pray for us sinners, now and at the hour of our death. Amen.
0: Glory be to the Father, and to the Son, and to the Holy Spirit.
1: As it was in the beginning, is now, and ever shall be, world without end. Amen.
0: O my Jesus, forgive us our sins, save us from the fires of hell, and lead all souls to heaven, especially those most in need of your mercy. The fourth sorrowful mystery, Jesus carries his cross, and they led him out to crucify him. Lord, as I gaze on you under the weight of your cross, I think of how you were led out again and again, in the poor who hunger for bread, in the old who are neglected, in the oppressed, in the young whose spirits are wasted away, in the child whose little life is snuffed out. Our Father who art in heaven, hallowed be thy name. Thy kingdom come, thy will be done on earth as it is in heaven.
1: Give us this day our daily bread, and forgive us our trespasses, as we forgive those who trespass against us. And lead us not into temptation, but deliver us from evil.
0: Hail Mary, full of grace, the Lord is with thee. Blessed art thou among women, and blessed is the fruit of thy womb, Jesus.
1: Holy Mary, Mother of God, pray for us sinners, now and at the hour of our death. Amen.
0: Hail Mary, full of grace, the Lord is with thee. Blessed art thou among women, and blessed is the fruit of thy womb, Jesus.
1: Holy Mary, Mother of God, pray for us sinners, now and at the hour of our death. Amen.
0: Hail Mary, full of grace, the Lord is with thee. Blessed art thou among women, and blessed is the fruit of thy womb, Jesus.
1: Holy Mary, Mother of God, pray for us sinners, now and at the hour of our death. Amen.
0: Hail Mary, full of grace, the Lord is with thee. Blessed art thou among women, and blessed is the fruit of thy womb, Jesus.
1: Holy Mary, Mother of God, pray for us sinners, now and at the hour of our death. Amen.
0: Hail Mary, full of grace, the Lord is with thee. Blessed art thou among women, and blessed is the fruit of thy womb, Jesus.
1: Holy Mary, Mother of God, pray for us sinners, now and at the hour of our death. Amen.
0: Hail Mary, full of grace, the Lord is with thee. Blessed art thou among women, and blessed is the fruit of thy womb, Jesus.
1: Holy Mary, Mother of God, pray for us sinners, now and at the hour of our death. Amen.
0: Hail Mary, full of grace, the Lord is with thee. Blessed art thou among women, and blessed is the fruit of thy womb, Jesus.
1: Holy Mary, Mother of God, pray for us sinners, now and at the hour of our death. Amen.
0: Hail Mary, full of grace, the Lord is with thee. Blessed art thou among women, and blessed is the fruit of thy womb, Jesus.
1: Holy Mary, Mother of God, pray for us sinners, now and at the hour of our death. Amen.
0: Hail Mary, full of grace, the Lord is with thee. Blessed art thou among women, and blessed is the fruit of thy womb, Jesus.
1: Holy Mary, Mother of God, pray for us sinners, now and at the hour of our death. Amen.
0: Hail Mary, full of grace, the Lord is with thee. Blessed art thou among women, and blessed is the fruit of thy womb, Jesus.
1: Holy Mary, Mother of God, pray for us sinners, now and at the hour of our death. Amen.
0: Glory be to the Father, and to the Son, and to the Holy Spirit.
1: As it was in the beginning, is now, and ever shall be, world without end. Amen.
0: O my Jesus, forgive us our sins, save us from the fires of hell, and lead all souls to heaven, especially those most in need of your mercy. The fifth sorrowful mystery, Jesus dies on the cross. Then they crucified him, and shared out his clothing, casting lots to decide what each should get. Near the cross of Jesus stood his mother. Seeing his mother and the disciple whom he loved standing near her, Jesus said to his mother, "Woman, this is your son." Then to the disciple he said, "This is your mother." We ask you, Mary, to stand near us in the shelter of your Son's cross. Teach us how to love Jesus, who is your Son, your Savior, and your Lord, and who is our brother, our Savior, and our Lord. Our Father, who art in heaven, hallowed be thy name. Thy kingdom come, thy will be done on earth as it is in heaven.
1: Give us this day our daily bread, and forgive us our trespasses, as we forgive those who trespass against us. And lead us not into temptation, but deliver us from evil.
0: Hail Mary, full of grace, the Lord is with thee. Blessed art thou among women, and blessed is the fruit of thy womb, Jesus.
1: Holy Mary, Mother of God, pray for us sinners, now and at the hour of our death. Amen.
0: Hail Mary, full of grace, the Lord is with thee. Blessed art thou among women, and blessed is the fruit of thy womb, Jesus.
1: Holy Mary, Mother of God, pray for us sinners, now and at the hour of our death. Amen.
0: Hail Mary, full of grace, the Lord is with thee. Blessed art thou among women, and blessed is the fruit of thy womb, Jesus.
1: Holy Mary, Mother of God, pray for us sinners, now and at the hour of our death. Amen.
0: Hail Mary, full of grace, the Lord is with thee. Blessed art thou among women, and blessed is the fruit of thy womb, Jesus.
1: Holy Mary, Mother of God, pray for us sinners, now and at the hour of our death. Amen.
0: Hail Mary, full of grace, the Lord is with thee. Blessed art thou among women, and blessed is the fruit of thy womb, Jesus.
1: Holy Mary, Mother of God, pray for us sinners, now and at the hour of our death. Amen.
0: Hail Mary, full of grace, the Lord is with thee. Blessed art thou among women, and blessed is the fruit of thy womb, Jesus.
1: Holy Mary, Mother of God, pray for us sinners, now and at the hour of our death. Amen.
0: Hail Mary, full of grace, the Lord is with thee. Blessed art thou among women, and blessed is the fruit of thy womb, Jesus.
1: Holy Mary, Mother of God, pray for us sinners, now and at the hour of our death. Amen.
0: Hail Mary, full of grace, the Lord is with thee. Blessed art thou among women, and blessed is the fruit of thy womb, Jesus.
1: Holy Mary, Mother of God, pray for us sinners, now and at the hour of our death. Amen.
0: Hail Mary, full of grace, the Lord is with thee. Blessed art thou among women, and blessed is the fruit of thy womb, Jesus.
1: Holy Mary, Mother of God, pray for us sinners, now and at the hour of our death. Amen.
0: Hail Mary, full of grace, the Lord is with thee. Blessed art thou among women, and blessed is the fruit of thy womb, Jesus.
1: Holy Mary, Mother of God, pray for us sinners, now and at the hour of our death. Amen.
0: Glory be to the Father, and to the Son, and to the Holy Spirit.
1: As it was in the beginning, is now, and ever shall be, world without end. Amen.
0: O my Jesus, forgive us our sins, save us from the fires of hell, and lead all souls to heaven, especially those most in need of your mercy. Hail, Holy Queen, Mother of Mercy. Hail our life, our sweetness, and our hope. To thee do we cry, poor banished children of Eve. To thee do we send up our sighs, mourning and weeping in this valley of tears. Turn then, most gracious Advocate, thine eyes of mercy towards us. And after this our exile, show unto us the blessed fruit of thy womb, Jesus. O clement, O loving, O sweet Virgin Mary, pray for us, O Holy Mother of God,
1: that we may be made worthy of the promises of Christ.
0: Let us pray. O God, whose only begotten Son, by his life, death, and resurrection, has purchased for us the reward of eternal life, grant, we beseech thee, that meditating on these mysteries in the most holy rosary of the Blessed Virgin Mary, we may imitate what they contain and obtain what they promise, through the same Christ our Lord. Amen.

0: The Chaplet of Divine Mercy.
1: In the name of the Father, and of the Son, and of the Holy Spirit. Amen.
2: You expired, Jesus, but the source of life gushed forth for souls, and the ocean of mercy opened up for the whole world. O fount of life, unfathomable divine mercy, envelop the whole world and empty yourself out upon us.
0: O blood and water, which gush forth from the heart of Jesus as a fountain of mercy for us, I trust in you. O blood and water, which gush forth from the heart of Jesus as a fountain of mercy for us, I trust in you. O blood and water, which gush forth from the heart of Jesus as a fountain of mercy for us, I trust in you.
2: Our Father, who art in heaven, hallowed be thy name. Thy kingdom come. Thy will be done on earth as it is in heaven.
0: Give us this day our daily bread, and forgive us our trespasses, as we forgive those who trespass against us. And lead us not into temptation, but deliver us from evil. Amen.
2: Hail Mary, full of grace, the Lord is with you. Blessed are you among women, and blessed is the fruit of your womb, Jesus.
0: Holy Mary, Mother of God, pray for us sinners now and at the hour of our death. Amen.
2: I believe in God, the Father Almighty, creator of heaven and earth, and in Jesus Christ, his only Son, our Lord, who was conceived by the Holy Spirit, born of the Virgin Mary, suffered under Pontius Pilate, was crucified, died, and was buried. He descended into hell. On the third day, he rose again from the dead. He ascended into heaven and is seated at the right hand of God, the Father Almighty. From there, he will come to judge the living and the dead.
0: I believe in the Holy Spirit, the Holy Catholic Church, the communion of saints, the forgiveness of sins, the resurrection of the body, and life everlasting. Amen.
2: Eternal Father, I offer you the body and blood, soul and divinity of your dearly beloved Son, our Lord Jesus Christ, in atonement for our sins and those of the whole world. For the sake of his sorrowful passion,
0: have mercy on us and on the whole world.
2: For the sake of his sorrowful passion,
0: have mercy on us and on the whole world.
2: For the sake of his sorrowful passion,
0: have mercy on us and on the whole world.
2: For the sake of his sorrowful passion,
0: have mercy on us and on the whole world.
2: For the sake of his sorrowful passion,
0: have mercy on us and on the whole world.
2: For the sake of his sorrowful passion,
0: have mercy on us and on the whole world.
2: For the sake of his sorrowful passion,
0: have mercy on us and on the whole world.
2: For the sake of his sorrowful passion,
0: have mercy on us and on the whole world.
2: For the sake of his sorrowful passion,
0: have mercy on us and on the whole world.
2: For the sake of his sorrowful passion,
0: have mercy on us and on the whole world.
2: Eternal Father, I offer you the body and blood, soul and divinity of your dearly beloved Son, our Lord Jesus Christ, in atonement for our sins and those of the whole world. For the sake of his sorrowful passion,
0: have mercy on us and on the whole world.
2: For the sake of his sorrowful passion,
0: have mercy on us and on the whole world.
2: For the sake of his sorrowful passion,
0: have mercy on us and on the whole world.
2: For the sake of his sorrowful passion,
0: have mercy on us and on the whole world.
2: For the sake of his sorrowful passion,
0: have mercy on us and on the whole world.
2: For the sake of his sorrowful passion,
0: have mercy on us and on the whole world.
2: For the sake of his sorrowful passion,
0: have mercy on us and on the whole world.
2: For the sake of his sorrowful passion,
0: have mercy on us and on the whole world.
2: For the sake of his sorrowful passion,
0: have mercy on us and on the whole world.
2: For the sake of his sorrowful passion,
0: have mercy on us and on the whole world.
2: Eternal Father, I offer you the body and blood, soul and divinity of your dearly beloved Son, our Lord Jesus Christ, in atonement for our sins and those of the whole world. For the sake of his sorrowful passion,
0: have mercy on us and on the whole world.
2: For the sake of his sorrowful passion,
0: have mercy on us and on the whole world.
2: For the sake of his sorrowful passion,
0: have mercy on us and on the whole world.
2: For the sake of his sorrowful passion,
0: have mercy on us and on the whole world.
2: For the sake of his sorrowful passion,
0: have mercy on us and on the whole world.
2: For the sake of his sorrowful passion,
0: have mercy on us and on the whole world.
2: For the sake of his sorrowful passion,
0: have mercy on us and on the whole world.
2: For the sake of his sorrowful passion,
0: have mercy on us and on the whole world.
2: For the sake of his sorrowful passion,
0: have mercy on us and on the whole world.
2: For the sake of his sorrowful passion,
0: have mercy on us and on the whole world.
2: Eternal Father, I offer you the body and blood, soul, and divinity of your dearly beloved Son, our Lord Jesus Christ, in atonement for our sins and those of the whole world. For the sake of his sorrowful passion,
0: have mercy on us and on the whole world.
2: For the sake of his sorrowful passion,
0: have mercy on us and on the whole world.
2: For the sake of his sorrowful passion,
0: have mercy on us and on the whole world.
2: For the sake of his sorrowful passion,
0: have mercy on us and on the whole world.
2: For the sake of his sorrowful passion,
0: have mercy on us and on the whole world.
2: For the sake of his sorrowful passion,
0: have mercy on us and on the whole world.
2: For the sake of his sorrowful passion,
0: have mercy on us and on the whole world.
2: For the sake of his sorrowful passion,
0: have mercy on us and on the whole world.
2: For the sake of his sorrowful passion,
0: have mercy on us and on the whole world.
2: For the sake of his sorrowful passion,
0: have mercy on us and on the whole world.
2: Eternal Father, I offer you the body and blood, soul and divinity of your dearly beloved Son, our Lord Jesus Christ, in atonement for our sins and those of the whole world. For the sake of his sorrowful passion,
0: have mercy on us and on the whole world.
2: For the sake of his sorrowful passion,
0: have mercy on us and on the whole world.
2: For the sake of his sorrowful passion,
0: have mercy on us and on the whole world.
2: For the sake of his sorrowful passion,
0: have mercy on us and on the whole world.
2: For the sake of his sorrowful passion,
0: have mercy on us and on the whole world.
2: For the sake of his sorrowful passion,
0: have mercy on us and on the whole world.
2: For the sake of his sorrowful passion,
0: have mercy on us and on the whole world.
2: For the sake of his sorrowful passion,
0: have mercy on us and on the whole world.
2: For the sake of his sorrowful passion,
0: have mercy on us and on the whole world.
2: For the sake of his sorrowful passion,
0: have mercy on us and on the whole world. Holy God,
2: holy mighty one,
0: holy immortal one, have mercy on us and on the whole world. Holy God,
2: holy mighty one,
0: holy immortal one,
2: have mercy on us and on the whole world.
0: Holy God,
2: holy mighty one,
0: holy immortal one,
2: have mercy on us and on the whole world. Eternal God, in whom mercy is endless,

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7: 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A little mid-tempo jam there. Very nice.
8: Kind of reminds me of Peebo Bryson.

0: not full mute. It's like a left hand kind of mute, palm mute, while you're still picking with the right hand to get that kind of like chunky tone.
1: Yeah.
0: You get kind of almost like percussive,
1: sure,
0: in a sense, and not just straight like, you know, strumming guitar, yeah, part. Yeah, and that's very common in a lot of R&B and funk type of songs.
1: Yeah, for sure. You can go in like with Luther Vandross, George Benson, Luther, any of that.
0: Yes.
1: Yeah.
0: Yeah. Oh, George Benson, that guy is just, you know, and the way he's able to scat and play at the same time.
1: Yeah.
0: You know, man, talk about a man that knows the instrument.
1: Right.
0: You know, and note for note. I definitely can't do that.
1: Something to aspire to.
0: Yeah, maybe the next slide.
1: When I get to heaven, I'm going to know all the chords. I'm going to do all the things.
0: Yeah. So, and that's cool because, when I think some of the folks that I'm looking forward to seeing are some of my favorite musicians.
1: Sure.
0: You know, over the years, who have influenced me and influenced my life. Hopefully they're there,
1: right,
0: in heaven.
1: For sure.
0: Who knows? I don't know, you know, but and then again, this is why we need to pray for people.
1: Yeah.
0: You know, we think, oh, this person died, I didn't really know them. But still, even though you didn't know them, if you appreciated the gift they were in your life, you know, and just pray for them. Pray for, yeah, the repose of their soul. You know, maybe even have a mass offered for them. Even if they weren't Catholic, that's okay.
1: Yeah.
0: You know, we're here to care and to pray for each other. Mm. No matter where we are in our journey in life, no matter what state in life we find ourselves in, everyone needs prayer.
1: Mm-hmm.
0: So offering prayers and for folks that we love and admire, even if they aren't people of faith, I think that's a very good thing.
1: Yeah. Amen.
0: All right. I'm Deacon Harold Burke-Sivers, listening to Beacon of Truth. And today we're completing our series called For Your Marriage, a series of shows we've done over the past 2 years where we're talking about practical things that we can do to build and strengthen our marriages and revitalize that marriage covenant. And of course, we'd love to hear from you today. Send us an email, beacon@ewtn.com.
1: Now, I know in the office this morning we were kind of talking, I was going to ask your reflection since yesterday was the Feast of St. Thomas. Any additional thoughts or reflections on your own walk?

0: St. Thomas, obviously is famous, right, for his doubting. I think for me, St. Thomas, he represents the reality of what happens to us in life. There are times that we're confident in our relationship with the Lord, and there's times that we're doubting. Especially when adversity comes our way. And the same thing is true in our marriages as well. Because remember, our marriages on earth are reflection, or and it's pointing toward its fulfillment in the marriage feast of heaven, right? Revelation 19, verse 9, blessed are those who are invited to the wedding feast of the Lamb. People want to sometimes snub Thomas, but I think the reality is that Thomas really, and I think people do that because they don't want to see or acknowledge sometimes the doubt that's within themselves. Sometimes we doubt ourselves, we doubt our abilities, we doubt that God can come through, in a particular situation. And we need to remove, again, Jesus, blessed are those who have not seen and yet believed. So that's where faith needs to take us to another level and fight that urge, that the culture says that, well, in order, faith doesn't mean anything. You could, what counts is what you can see, taste, touch, measure, and quantify. That's what's real. So we have to resist that urge and really stay strong with our faith.
1: Yeah, that's good stuff. And of course, if you want to know more about St. Thomas or any of our saints, of course, EWTN.com.
0: All right, my friends, admiration. Again, the last installment in our series, For Your Marriage. And so, again, we're talking about admiration. What do we mean exactly? Basically, we're talking about respecting, valuing, and appreciating your spouse. Not being overly critical and expressing admiration clearly and often. Right, clearly and often, that admiration. Again, that's something I know from my marriage that I need. There's a couple things on that on our list of things that I need from our marriages, but I think number one would be this one for me. Would be admiration, and I think just as my wife wants to have affection and communication, I think those are her big two, and my number one, I think on my list would be admiration. Not because I needed to stroke my ego, because I really don't. In fact, it's just the opposite. Like when I'm out speaking, and pictures and autographs, and I mean that's fine. But it's just like that's kind of weird for me. So I don't need that kind of admiration. But the admiration we're talking about here is with the context of the marriage covenant, where your spouse acknowledges. The sacrifices that you make, where your spouse is aware of the things that you're doing to upbuild and contribute to the life of the family, or in my case, as the husband, to lead this family to Jesus, and to know that my wife appreciates the efforts that I'm doing, and to hear those words, not just I know that she knows, or I know that this is how she feels. Yeah, that may be true, but it's nice to hear the words. It's nice to hear the words. And so this is something that we can't take for granted in our marriages. So so I give you an example for me. I think I'm not sure if I don't think I shared this story before, but when I first started traveling, obviously there are times when my wife can pick me up at the airport when I come home, or sometimes she can't. So in this particular case, the flight was late, and it was hours late. So I did not get home till later in the evening, like I think about 11, 11:30 p.m. And so I'm not going to wake my wife out of bed to drive to the airport to pick me up. So I took a ride share home, no big deal. And when I got home, got to the driveway, bringing my bags into the house, I noticed that, and we had a minivan back at that time, because we were still carting the kids around. And I noticed that the dome light, one of the lights was on in the van. And I said, whoa, what the heck? And so I obviously didn't wake my wife up, but the next morning I said, hey, hon, what's going on with that light in the van there? You know, what's the deal? And of course I went and turned it off and everything, but I said, I have to let her know about this. And she goes, oh yeah, you know, I went shopping and, you know, with the kids and, you know, and we have a rule because the kids used to like to read in the car. And so sometimes if we're driving at night, they would have not the dome light, but, you know, there's like the side lights, you know, like by your seat kind of light. And so the rule was when we turned down our street that you would turn your light off. And so obviously my wife went shopping and the kids are helping to bring groceries in. And one of them must have forgot to turn off the light and my wife didn't notice, you know. And I said, oh, okay, you know, just, you know, next time you just double check to make sure that light's off, you know. Again, it's a light in the van, right? No big deal. So maybe 3 weeks or a month later, same thing. I come home late, and I noticed the light was on again in the van. And now I'm like, what is going on? I thought we talked about this already. And you got to understand from my perspective, to me, it's not just the light in the van. To me, because when you keep a light on like that, even a light that doesn't use a lot of electricity, eventually that's going to drain the battery. You know, that light being on again. So now I'm away, I can't help. She has to call AAA or something like that to get the battery jumped and that kind of stuff. It's just an inconvenience. So I just like to make sure when I'm gone that things go smoothly as possible while I'm gone, and if problems are going to happen, I want them to happen when I'm home so I can help take care of it. See, that's my mindset going into this. And so second time I see the light on. So now I'm a little more perturbed, you know. And so next morning, same thing. I said, hon, you know, the light was on again in the van, you know. And she was thinking, she goes, oh, wait, you know, we were out somewhere. I think she was picking up my daughter Angela from a soccer game or something like that, and you know, had the other kids with her. And again, same thing, someone forgot to turn off one of the lights, and she just didn't notice and didn't double check. And so I said, okay, well, you know, hon, maybe you want to. So I got a little bit on her about it, not yelling, but I just said, hey, hon, da da da, and so she turns to me and she goes, well, if you were here, maybe you could turn off the light. Like, whoa. Where did that come from? You know, so she felt attacked, you know, and so her perspective was, look, here I am trying to manage this whole thing while you're gone. Yes, I love you and I'm supportive of the work that you're doing out there. But you know what? You got to appreciate the fact that I'm home managing this thing by myself. And yep, so sometimes, you know, with everything going on, and obviously the kids were younger then, right? And with all this stuff going on, trying to manage all the kids, you know, sometimes I forget a couple things, like the life on in the van. I'm not doing it on purpose. But then what happened from there, it kind of deteriorated because now she was like, well, if you were here more often, you could get the van and you could turn off the light. And although, you know, she's a little bit more colorful language because she was mad. And so what that told me was, that comment of hers was a symptom of something deeper, you know. So we've been married long enough at that point for me to say, okay, what's really going on here, you know. So maybe she was frustrated at my travel schedule, even though I wasn't traveling nearly as much as I am now. But again, back then the kids were younger, and so I think the impact was, she was feeling the impact more of me, of my being gone, as opposed to now where the kids are all adults and everybody's managing their own thing. It's like really no big deal when I'm gone now. But back then when I first started traveling, it was, again, try to understand and appreciate that, you know. I did not admire the fact, we're talking about admiration today, finishing up our series for your marriage. You know, I didn't admire in her the fact that she was managing this all by herself, and that it's a dome light in a car. You know, why? Now I did go and turn it off, but why couldn't I just recognize the light was on, go in the van, turn off the light, and not even bring it up? Why couldn't I do that? Why did I feel that I had to bring this up? It's a light in the car. We're not talking about like something serious, like, you know, money issues or how we're spending money or infidelity or some major, major thing. It's a light in a minivan. You know, why did I have to elevate it to like another level by pestering her about why she's not turning, making sure the light's not off in the van? Again, that's why I talked about my perspective. I want to make sure there's no problems while I'm gone. Her perspective, I'm trying to manage this thing by myself because you're gone, even though I'm supportive of you being gone, that whole thing. And so why can I just try and not even bring it up? So I thought about that. You know what it was? It was pride. That's really what it was. It was pride. You know, instead of me not making a big deal about it, it was my pride that caused me to elevate something very minor to a place where she got upset. You know, and so that's why, again, that's one of the reasons why we did this series for your marriage, is to help to identify those moments, those places, those spaces within ourselves and our marriages where we could use, you know, some advice and some assistance on how we can manage things, you know, because a marriage is hard. It really is. It's beautiful. It's rewarding, but it's hard, you know. And so I really like the fact that with admiration that we just say words of affirmation, you know, that we say how grateful and thankful that we are. You know, as we just that's what I loved about this series, that we spent time talking about things that we can do, some practical things we can do to keep the flame of love alive in our marriages. Yes, we don't have the same kind of energy. Let's be real. We often don't have the same energy or passion or emotion that we had when we were first married. You know, that discovery phase and this new life phase and living with another person and getting that whole thing down and all of that. But over time, and that's why we did this series, over time, what we don't want to have happen is we have less an appreciation. You know, we start taking things for granted. You know, okay, yep, okay, now that we're married, I can focus on this other aspect of my life or this aspect of my career or something like that. And we start to take our spouse for granted because, you know, now that they're in our life, they're here every day, you know, and we want to avoid that at all costs, again, which is why we did this series, you know, so that we can stop and think, okay, here are some things I need to do and think about. Maybe the flame has gone down, but the flame is still there. And sometimes that flame needs to be, you know, those embers need to be stirred up and, you know, throw a little bit more wood on that fire and get that flame burning a little bit brighter, you know. We do that together with God in relationship because, again, our marriage is a reflection of our marriage relationship with God. And so taking some of the little things for granted is a way of kind of chipping away at that marriage covenant. Little chips, those little digs that we want to avoid. You know, and I always use this analogy when I talk about this, especially when I'm talking about marriages. You know, it's like when you say you're working in a garage, right? And you get a cut on your hand. And it's just like a nick or something like that. It's like, ouch. Oh, man, that's no big deal. You wipe it off on your shirt or, you know, you put a little pressure on it till the blood starts clotting. Maybe you'll throw a Band-Aid on it and you'll kind of just forget about it and go on and do life. You know, but sometimes, you know, little cuts, little hurts like that need to be attended to. You know, and if you don't take care of it, what started off as a little nick or a little cut could grow into something deeper, could grow into something more serious. I tell you, I remember on my ring finger. Now, up until this point, I had never taken my wedding ring off. I think this was 12. No, this must have been 18 or 19 years, maybe 20 years into our marriage. and I'd never in 20 years taken my wedding ring off. And I had, I don't know how I got it, but I had this infection in my finger. And I looked at it, I'm like, ah, it's no big deal. It'll go away in a few days. And it ended up spreading down my finger to the point where my finger was swollen and it was like turning a different color. I'm like, whoa, what's going on here? So I went and got it checked out. And it turns out that they took a needle and drew some of the fluid that was building up my finger. And they said it was an infection and that, you know, we needed to take care of it right away. So one of the things that they needed to do was take my ring off. And I said, well, I haven't taken this ring off in like 20 years. They said, well, it needs to come off. And so it took like 10 minutes because, you know, it's soap and water and oil. And I mean, cause it's never come off my finger. And so why do I bring that up? In a very similar way, you know, that like that little infection I had on my finger was no big deal, but turned into something that needed attention. And that can happen in our marriages. Those little things, accumulation of the little things, those little jabs, those little barbs, those little annoyances, lack of appreciation. Lack of admiration that we're talking about today, not communicating well, substance abuse or other things like that. These kinds of things, you know, you kind of ignore it. But over time, these little things build up. And finally, sometimes if it's not addressed, when it's just a little nick or a little cut, if you're not addressing it at that level, it can build up to the point where now your marriage has an infection, and you get to a point in your marriage where you never thought you would be. You know, you ask yourself, how did we get here? And because it's been going on for so long, these little things building up over time, you can't necessarily pinpoint where exactly things started to go wrong. And so what you have to, you go to a priest, or you go to a marriage counselor, you try to work backwards to figure out how do we get to this point. And what we try to do in this series for your marriage is to say, okay, right when the little nick happens, let's deal with it right now. Let's deal with this right now before it becomes a problem, before it becomes an infection, before it's something that spreads, you know, before it becomes a big problem in your marriage, you know. And so I'm so grateful to have walked through this series with you. So what am I talking about? So the little things like I'm right and you're wrong, or it has to be my way, or you should listen to me because what I'm doing is more important than what you're doing. You know, you're just a housewife. I'm the one making the money, so I should be making the decisions on how things go here. Whoa, whoa, whoa. Yeah, that's what I mean. Those little jabs, those little barbs, those little things that we take for granted, that we think that won't lead to the end of our marriage because of our pride and ego, over time, that's exactly what could happen, you know. And so we have to really pay attention to our spouse's hearts. We have to really pay attention to our prayer life. We have to make sure that we're in sync prayerfully with our spouse, so that we're recognizing that when things do come up, that we're dealing with them right away. And so if you look on my YouTube channel, you know, I've taken this, knowing that the series was going to come to an end, I kind of taken the things that we've talked about and expanded it into an online series. It's absolutely 100% free. It's called The Greatest Commandments. It's just basically an extended, more detailed reflection on the things that we've covered here on Beacon of Truth. And so if you just type in Deacon Harold, Greatest Commandments, or go to my YouTube channel and look under my playlist, you'll see The Greatest Commandments. It's a marriage enrichment program, you know, that looks at marriage that will help couples deepen and strengthen their relationship, how to show more affection and reverence and esteem for each other, establish a strong spiritual foundation and a commitment to seek God together. rebuild honesty and trust and respect, to develop habits, good habits that will become part of your everyday married life. You know, maybe even rekindle some of the love and the joy and the passion of the relationship so that you no longer take each other for granted. Because ultimately, you want to lay a foundation of marriage where you're helping each other with God's grace to help get each other to heaven.
1: Yeah, and I think it's also important to remember that, you know, you were talking earlier about like love languages. You know, we can learn to speak some better than others because those come easy to us because that's how we receive love. But it's also important to stretch ourselves and learn to speak the ones that maybe are not as much of an ease, because A, our spouse may want that and need that often. But even if it's like a low priority, like for me, gifts is not a big deal, but my wife is awesome at it, which is an interesting pendulum when it comes to anniversaries and birthdays and daily, you know, occurrences. But even just to speak it a little also keeps what I like to call the, you know, Murphy's Law of marriage. It keeps the enemy from being able to use someone else with that gift to then tempt away from one another or to distract, as we talk about the distractions and the little things that can oftentimes pull us away. And again, this is someone who's learned it the hard way in realizing, God, help me to realize what of those love languages and what of those things that my spouse needs so that she's always fulfilled based on my role in her life.
0: Yeah, and knowing that ultimately God is the complete fulfillment, that even you make the effort,
1: yep,
0: and absolutely that's what this series has been about, but ultimately you have to understand that God is the only one that can fulfill every single, your spouse cannot fulfill every single desire of your heart.
1: Right.
0: Only God can do that. Yep. But your spouse is a beautiful reflection of that love for God.
1: Amen.
0: So a final reflection. So the Eucharist must be the heart and the core and the very center of your married life. So the family and marriages need the Eucharist to survive. So the better we understand the role of the Eucharist in our marriages, the stronger our marriages will be. All right, my friends. Well, tomorrow we're going to take a deep dive into the look into the nativity of John the Baptist. That's the feast day for tomorrow. Now, remember, you can stream today's show by visiting Podcast Central at EWTN.com/radio. And until we're together again, my friends, may Almighty God bless you, keep you, and protect you. The Father, and the Son, and the Holy Spirit. Amen.
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0: This is Deacon Harold Burke Sivers. 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
3: This is a digital moment with Sandra McDevitt. Did you know the Catholic Archbishop of Canterbury was the chief architect and writer of the Magna Carta of 1215? A group of nobles wanted to curb King John's absolute power in England. They were frustrated over rising taxes and increasing laws. Bishop Stephen Langton drafted what was to become a document leading to democracy in England. He also negotiated between the nobles and the king. Signed at Runnymede in 1215, led to British common law, which our founding fathers were familiar with. They based the U.S. Constitution on British common law. So one could say a Catholic archbishop indirectly influenced what became the U.S. Constitution. I'm Sandra McDevitt for EWTN Radio.
4: This is a Messy Family Minute with Mike and Alicia Hernan. A 2014 study entitled Understanding Former Young Catholics found that emotional closeness with parents, especially fathers, is a powerful indicator of whether or not a child will remain in the faith. Bonding with your child goes a long way in sharing the truth with them.
5: We want our children to be holy, and we need them to know that the path to holiness is found within the law of the church. But rules without relationship breed rebellion. Children do need to know the truth, but if a parent communicates the law without love, it may actually do more harm than good.
4: By loving our children, we are nurturing their longing for a relationship with God. The love we have for them is only a shadow of the love that God their heavenly.
6: In the early church, there was a word to describe the relationship of the three persons of the Trinity, and that is perichoresis. And it's a word that could be translated to a dance, where you have two people, separate people, they're dancing. But they're dancing to the music. They're following the rhythm. That could be understood as the spirit of the relationship. And for us, from a spiritual point of view, we have to ask ourselves, are we in concert? Are we listening to the right music so that we are creating a harmony? Even though we're different, we still work together to create one unified, beautiful work of art. That is harmony rather than cacophony. And it doesn't require us to have unity, but it does require us to be on the same page. For more deliciously deep discussions and bite-sized theology, subscribe to the Father Leo Show on YouTube and join our movement at platinggrace.com.
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8: Amen. Heavenly Father, author of life, hear our prayer to end the scourge and darkness of abortion. 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Mary, Mother of God, intercede for us. Amen. In the name of the Father, and of the Son, and of the Holy Spirit. Amen.
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10: 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Welcome to Ave Maria in the Afternoon, examining the world through the lens of faith from the heart of the church to help us navigate the culture. 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
11: Good afternoon, and thank you very much for joining us on this hour of Ave Maria in the Afternoon. I'm Marcus Peter, coming to you today from Acton University 2026 here in Grand Rapids, Michigan. I want to open by wishing a blessed birthday to Diane Kubik, who's celebrating her 79th birthday today. She is the mother of a dear friend, and pray for her, and thank you very much for being a listener to this program. I want to open this segment by talking with our friend, Dr. Gregory Popchak. Greg is going to join us to talk about marriage as a ministry. Now, the reason why this is a crucial conversation is because it's easy for us to think about marriage as just another rite of passage. You get baptized, you go to school, you graduate, you get a job, and then you get married, and you now have the wife, the house, the kids, the car, the dog, and then you're basically working until retirement, and then you get ready for death. Well, no, there's a lot that goes into it for the sake of the salvation of our souls. Greg wants to share with us how we ought to be thinking rightly about marriage, because it is really a ministry. Now, primarily, it is God who is ministering to us, the bride and the bridegroom. But by virtue of us both cooperating and living marriage as a shared mission, our marriage then becomes a ministry to everyone around us, first our children, and then by virtue of that, society. The witnessing of our marriage becomes an avenue through which other souls can be sanctified into salvation. After that, we'll talk with Dr. Daniel DiMartino. Immigration policy is one of the most hotly contested topics of our age. Daniel joins us to examine immigration policy through the lens of human dignity, solidarity, and ordered love, weighing the duties that nations owe to citizens and migrants alike. Because let's make this very clear, there's no realm, theological, philosophical, natural law, that argues that migrants have an absolute right to immigrate into a nation. And if they do, they undertake upon themselves the necessary onus of virtue and fidelity and patriotism. There are debts owed to the host nations that we have to bear in mind. After that, we speak with Dr. Jared Pinson about the ethics and economics of sports gambling, why it's a problem if we don't navigate the situation rightly. Because the truth is, you and I today can no longer watch a professional or collegiate sporting event without being inundated by ads for gambling. And this is terrible to society, and especially to those who have addictions, particularly gambling addictions. So we have to examine the ethics and also the economics of sports gambling, past, present, and future. Jarrett will join us to talk about this. For now, the headlines.
12: Thanks, Marcus. Good afternoon, everyone. 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For Tuesday, June 23rd, it's the Feast of St. Joseph Cafasso. 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The Vatican has rejected a request by the German Bishop Conference to allow lay faithful in exceptional circumstances to preach the homily during the celebration of the Eucharist. A letter released yesterday by the Dicastery for the Divine Worship noted that the homily, quote, constitutes an integral part of the liturgy of the word and is intrinsically linked to the proclamation of the gospel. The letter underlined the need to strengthen the formation of the clergy. President Trump says Iran has agreed to nuclear inspections long into the future, but Iran has pushed back, said there's no plans for inspectors to be at any of their enrichment sites, while Trump called their claims false statements. There's a 17-state lawsuit over California's new environmental packaging rules, arguing that they could raise prices on everyday goods. The rules put new waste-cutting and recycling requirements on packaging for items sold in California, including plastic takeout containers and other food service products. The lawsuit says companies may change packaging nationwide to meet California's rules, arguing that that could be easier than making separate packaging just for California. Attorneys general in multiple states are saying those added costs could reach local stores, businesses, and eventually customers. The case is now in federal court. The NFL has informed teams that it will not be holding a supplemental draft. The move announced after former Texas quarterback Brendan Sorsby petitioned the league to hold the optional event. The NFL has the sole discretion under the collective bargaining agreement to determine whether a supplemental draft is conducted, leaving the 2027 NFL draft as its next potential route into the league. From your Ave Maria Radio.net news desk, I'm Steve Clark.
13: Good afternoon and welcome back. I'm Marcus Pete. I'm talking with Dr. Gregory Popcheck, founder of CatholicCounselors.com. Together with his bride, Lisa, he's the author of more than 20 popular books, host of More to Life, heard each day, 10 a.m. on EWTN. Greg and Lisa are also the founders of the Catholic HOM app. It provides couples and parents with the coaching and resources they need to build strong domestic churches. And we're talking today about marriage as a ministry. Greg, thank you very much for joining us. How are you?
14: I'm doing great, thanks.
13: I'm always glad to be able to reconnect with you. I want to open by talking about, I guess, the elephant in the room when it comes to this conversation, which is, I think we believe that marriage is just one of those things you do, probably a bit of a rite of passage for different individuals in their state of life, but to think of it as a ministry is a very intentional Catholic way of looking at it.
14: It really is, and I think this is something that we as a church need to do a better job of emphasizing to people, because the whole point of marriage, right, is to be the tip of the spear of the new evangelization, if you will. So this was an insight that St. John Paul had, but every pope since him has affirmed it. The idea that, you know, how do you evangelize a world where words don't matter and truth doesn't exist? Right?
13: Yeah.
14: Well, it can't be what we say. It's not just about the words we say. It's about the love that we live. And so St. John Paul really made the point that by living out the free, total, faithful, fruitful love that we receive from Christ in communion in our marriage and family lives, we're able to witness to love in the world in a way that makes people say, where did Catholics learn to love like that? And I don't mean to suggest that this is all supposed to be for show, that we're supposed to be kind of putting on airs and pretending to be something we're not. I'm saying that by doing the work on our marriages to make them close, to make them joyful, to make them rooted in prayer, to make them really bear witness to that unique vision of love that Christ has, not our broken human love, but the love that really flows from God's heart, especially the love that Christ gives us in communion, that's how we bring the world to Christ. And it comes from being intentional about taking care of each other and learning how to communicate better and learning how to have that more joyful, intimate, loving relationship that makes people want to learn our secret.
11: What is that secret, or at least what's the source of that secret, Greg? Because, like you've rightly been mentioning, you're touching on things that are supposedly inherent to the Catholic design, to God's design for marriage. The world doesn't have that outside of the Catholic sphere.
14: No, and as you pointed out in the introduction, I think a lot of Catholics miss that too. Mm. But I think it all starts with recognizing that, you know, the Catholic vision of marriage is about discipleship, right? So when we get married in the church, we don't write our own vows, because as Catholics, we don't get to set the terms for our own relationship. We're saying that we're apprenticing the Catholic vision of love, which was given to us by God. I have love in my heart for this person that I'm marrying, but I don't really know how to love them in a way that's loving, especially not a way that God would want me to love them. And mm-hmm. So I'm coming here to this place, this church, because I believe that this church has the ability to teach me what that means. And I'm going to spend the rest of my life apprenticing that vision. And so it starts with that attitude of discipleship and of learning. But then it practically speaking, it means that every day I'm praying with my spouse that God would teach us how to have the marriage that he wants us to have and use the stuff of today to help us to love each other the way he loves us, to be the husband or the wife that he's calling us to be, to build the relationship that he's asking us to build, to really root the marriage in prayer, and then talk from that prayer about what it means to actually use the stuff of today to try to love each other a little better. So, you know, one simple practical question is like, you know, how can I show up for you today? You know, what do we need to do to take care of each other, to really, you know, show you how much God loves you through me today? And by really reflecting on that, praying about it, making that kind of be the centerpiece of what guides our relationship, you know, whatever we're going through, you know, our marriage doesn't have to be perfect to do this work that we're talking about, to be a ministry. It just has to be rooted in that prayer and discernment and that intentionality of living out God's love as opposed to our broken human love, whatever that means specifically for our relationship.
11: You highlighted something really crucial about apprenticing ourselves, basically putting ourselves at the feet of the church in Christ for the rest of our lives, because we really ought to be students of the sacrament in that sense, if I may utilize mm-hmm. that analogy. Can you please speak into that?
14: Yeah, I mean, so let's go back to the Beatitudes, right? So the very first Beatitude, blessed are those who are poor in spirit. You know, basically what that means, I think, on a practical level is we need to recognize that none of us know what we're doing, especially when it comes to love. To say that I'm poor in spirit means that, my ideas about love may or may not be loving, but they may or may not reflect the way Christ wants me to love. But I recognize that as a Christian, I'm first called to surrender my preconceptions about what it means to live and love, and instead say, okay, God, teach me from scratch. I don't know anything. Show me what it means to live like you and to love like you. And that's really what it means to be a Christian disciple. And then whenever I enter into marriage, what that means is I'm taking on this vocation of marriage. And a vocational sacrament is one where that specifically focuses on teaching us how to love like Christ. So holy orders is one way of loving like Christ, and marriage is another way of loving like Christ. But the point of both of those sacraments as vocations is to really do that deeper dive. And what does it mean to really love like Christ as a disciple of Christ? And so when we have that mindset at the very beginning, it's not just we're going to church so the church can stamp this relationship that we've created. It's we're saying, I want to learn how to love in that unique way that Christ calls me to love so that I can share that love with my spouse and my kids and witness to that love in the world.
11: And that's the whole point, that in that sense, marriage isn't just about companionship. It's not just because you feel lonely of anything. It is a call to witness. It's a vocation for the sake of your sanctification, your spouse's sanctification, but also sanctification of the world.
14: Well, that's right. And that's why I think that we really need to do more to emphasize the dignity and the power of the common priesthood of the laity. Because, you know, we think of priesthood, we think about the ministerial priesthood, and that's a very, very important ministry in the life of the church, because that's where the common priesthood learns how to exercise its priesthood, right? By receiving the sacraments that the ministerial priesthood presides over. But it's our job as in our common priesthood to consecrate the world to Christ. And that's a really important job. And we have a tendency to think that, oh no, that stuff's not important. What I do with my marriage and my family life and work and whatever, that's not building the kingdom. What builds the kingdom is the stuff I do at the parish or the community service that I do or this other charitable work that I do. And those things are all important. I'm not knocking that, but those things should flow from my vocation, not compete with my vocation. And unfortunately, for too many couples, it does compete because we end up neglecting our marriage and family lives because we don't think that's important. We don't think that's part of building the kingdom because we go out and we do the quote unquote more important ministry out there. But that's missing the point. And it's good to do those things, but it has to flow from the ministry of building that strong, loving marriage and family life that then we want to take our show on the road, as it were, and take that love that we have in our home and share it with others. But to do all that other ministry work without doing the marriage and family work first is to kind of be that noisy gong, because it means that we're doing a lot of service without necessarily knowing how to love.
11: Well, we've got about a minute left, Greg. Very quickly, then, how can Catholics listening right now start thinking about their marriage as a ministry?
14: Well, I think, you know, listening to the things we were talking about here on the show and beginning to pray together about what God wants them to do with their relationship and how he wants them to create that marriage. But if you want to go deeper, we talk a lot about this in Lisa and my books, For Better Forever, A Catholic Guide to Lifelong Marriage, which they can get at CatholicCounselors.com or wherever books are sold.
11: Thank you so much for all of that, Greg. And I've been talking to Dr. Gregory Popcheck, and he and I have been talking about the reality of marriage as a ministry. Greg and his bride are the founders of CatholicCounselors.com, together with Lisa. He's the author of more than over 20 popular books and the host of More to Life, heard each day at 10 a.m. Eastern on EWTN Radio. Greg and Lisa are also the founders of the Catholic HOM app, and I want to greatly encourage that you look into the Catholic HOM app, the Households on Mission app, Catholic Home app. Now, the reason why I bring this up is because this is extremely crucial. We have to start thinking of our marriages, as Greg mentioned, as a ministry. That, yes, my bride and I are ministering to each other, but our marriage by itself is a ministry to each other, to the church, and to the world. And so start thinking about our marriages that way, that we may pray that way, and be a marriage on mission, be a household on mission. Stay tuned. I'm Marcus Peter.

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8: Welcome back. I'm Marcus Peter. I'm joined by Daniel DiMartino. He's a fellow at the Manhattan Institute, PhD candidate, and his area of research involves things pertaining to immigrations and facts, economics, and morality of immigration. Daniel, thank you for joining us. How are you?
9: Thank you for having me, Marcus. Very good.
8: Why don't you share with our listeners and watchers a little bit about yourself and your background?
9: So I'm from Venezuela. I moved to the United States 10 years ago. As you know, Venezuela was destroyed by its totalitarian socialist regime. And so I came here, my family left as well. And since then, I've started economics. I just finished my PhD in economics at Columbia. I work at the Manhattan Institute. I talk about a lot about economic policy, a lot about immigration. Why is it a very important area of government policy? Simply because it influences not how we treat people, but which people live in the country, right? And that matters a lot. And as you'll see, my main area of research is the fiscal impact of immigrants, meaning how much people who move to another place paying taxes versus receiving government benefits. And that is a very important consideration to, you know, what's the ideal design of immigration policies.
8: Right. So let's talk about exactly that when we think about concepts of the common good and,
9: yes,
8: and ethics in terms of immigration policy. From a natural law perspective, nations have the juridical right to govern those who come into their borders and the kind of people that come into their borders. Beginning with that broad stroke, just talk about that, please.
9: Yes. So absolutely, there is no full right, unrestricted, to migrate.
8: Mm-hmm.
9: There is a right to be treated with dignity, though. So once you do come to another border, you know, how you're treated, that's very important. And so how nations need to decide what's in the common good to decide which type of people they want to allow, part of that decision must be what's the impact on the public coffer, right? Because a person isn't just another person in the territory that doesn't interact with others, right? I tell people, you know, if migration was like trade, like the movement of apples, of course you should have free trade of apples. Apples can't do anything bad to you, right? But people commit crimes, people pay taxes and receive government benefits, people vote, people interact with others in different ways, in ways in which goods do not interact. So the bar to migrate is clearly much higher than the bar to trade. And so that's how I look at it from a natural law perspective. The nations have to, you know, depending on the nation, you know, the situations are different, right? Like a Spanish-speaking nation will probably prefer Spanish-speaking immigrants, right, for social cohesion purposes, and an English-speaking nation and English-speaking immigrants. And then the fiscal impact question, I think, is very important because unlike, there's a lot of economic myths on immigration. Oh, you know, how do they affect the labor market? We can talk about that. But the fiscal impact is the one economic issue of migration that very few people talk about, and that does matter.
8: Okay, so talk about that then, because we do have to consider it in terms of a broad stroke perspective here. There are numerous facets that contribute to the question of the fiscal impact in migration, let alone the fact that if you consider illegal migration, the creation of shadow economies that greatly impacts the natural economic status of the nation and therefore taxation differences. Just talk about all of that in general.
9: Yeah, so, well, given that the United States and most developed nations have very progressive tax and redistribution systems, if you're going to be earning below the median income of the country, that means, you know, half of the population makes more or less than that amount, then you're going to be a net burden on the national government because you're going to receive more government benefits than you pay in taxes. You might say, how is that possible? You know, well, it is because if you're running a budget deficit, right, most nations are running budget deficits, they're getting in debt. It means the average person born in that country is negative, right? And so immigrants do grow the economy, and that's a good thing, and that helps with the debt burden, but also because fertility rates are below replacement, even for immigrants, then that's not sustainable, that growth. You know, it eventually goes to zero. And so the consequence is we have to look at immigrants. You know, if you're going to look at an immigrant that is net beneficial for the host society, it has to be an immigrant that pays more taxes than government benefits. Interestingly, about U.S. immigration policy, the type of immigrant that, for example, the church would agree is a duty of rich nations to receive, like refugees that are truly persecuted.
8: Legitimate asylum seekers.
9: Exactly. Or refugees resettled by the government, right? They're actually more positive for the federal budget than family legal immigrants in the United States. It would be better to have more refugees and fewer family migrants in the United States, interestingly enough. For example, there's the biggest category of immigration that is not spouses of U.S. citizens is parents of U.S. citizens. About 150,000 elderly parents of U.S. citizens come every year. Now, these are people in their 60s, overwhelmingly.
8: Right.
9: And because they're in their 60s, you know, they work here a few years, and then they collect pensions and health care from the government. So they are a huge net cost to society. So that's something that the government needs to balance, right? Because on the one hand, you have family unity, right? You certainly would love to have parents being able to visit their children, take care of their grandkids. That's part of the common good. But is it fair for the rest of society to burden the shoulder of hundreds of thousands of dollars per immigrant so that you can be united? That doesn't seem fair to me. So either, you know, part of my proposals is the United States and other developed countries should move towards an immigration system that prioritizes economic contribution and still allows for family visitation, just not on a permanent basis that that burdens the welfare system.
8: And therein lies the issue. Because of our progressive taxation system and the way we thought about immigration policy, we've unfortunately also created a bit of a concept, especially with the illegal migration problem, a bit of a concept and a push for open borders. Can you please talk about why that's ultimately detrimental to a nation?
9: Yes. So a lot of people in what I call are misguidedly compassionate.
8: Which is the hallmark of progressivism.
9: Yes. And because they have misguided compassion, they believe that it would be good for the world if the United States just said, you know, anybody can come here.
8: Come one, come all,
9: And even for Europe, right, and other places, migration is not actually just an American problem. It's actually mostly between poor countries. I mean, go to the Dominican Republic, there's huge problems with Haiti. Go to Africa, you know, go to Latin America with Venezuelans. And so The problem with that idea is that it's based first on a false premise. That false premise is that it's the United States' fault that other people have to migrate. They think that the United States ruined foreign countries, and that's not true. If anything, the United States helped other countries. And as a consequence, if you believe that, then of course you believe the United States has the duty to welcome those people. So that's what we need to debunk first, that false premise. The other false premise is that there are no negative consequences to welcoming people and we can just bring them in no matter the numbers. But as I find in my research, the average illegal immigrant to the United States is actually a net burden on the government, the federal government. And if we count the states, it's even worse because the states here, especially democratic-controlled states, give them free housing and much more free benefits, especially Medicaid. The Medicaid program in California, New York, New Jersey. So there are negative consequences for Americans. And the truth is the majority of the population of many countries would be better off, even without welfare, begging in the streets of the United States than in their home countries working.
8: Yeah.
9: That's not the solution to this problem. The real solution to the problem of most migration is the fixing of the origin country problem.
8: Yep,
9: now, why are there 8 million plus Venezuelans who have moved out of our own country, like myself? Because Venezuela was destroyed by a socialist regime. People didn't want to leave. Yep. That's not natural for one-third of the population of a country to leave.
8: Right.
9: That only happens because there's something really, really wrong.
8: Yeah.
9: That actually, I do think the international community has a duty to help.
8: Right, and to look at the socio-political structures that in this case, malfunctioning, and to try to remedy them. I've been talking with Daniel DiMartino. He's a fellow at the Manhattan Institute. And we've been talking about immigration, facts about immigration, economic policies, and the morality of it. Stay tuned. I'm Marcus Pete.
10: 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The nonprofit Revive app lets you meet virtually with certified spiritual companions, scheduling sessions at your convenience, helping you grow closer to Christ.

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4: Well, that's a great question, Gina. Bringing people on a deeper journey with Christ has always been the center. Now, we're focused on being a local hub for all things Catholic and continue to be a strong, faithful Catholic voice in a noisy and confused world. The biggest jaw-dropping moment came about 20 years ago when someone said to me, "When you get involved in Catholic radio, you can determine the size of heaven." Well, after 25 years, I get that now. After seeing so many conversions, spiritual awakenings, and vocation stories that have taken place over these past 25 years, technology has changed, that's for sure, such as the app, for example, but the mission of sharing His good news remains the same. From our tower to your ears, thank you for these past 25 years. God bless you.
5: 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Additionally, the Archdiocese of Seattle invites all police and fire chaplains to a police and fire chaplain support online session at 6 p.m. on July 1st. 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
6: Welcome back. I'm Marcus Peter. I'm joined by Dr. Jared A. Pinson. He's Associate Professor of Economics at Cedarville University, and he joins us to talk about the ethics and economics of sports gambling. You've been following me in this program, and you know that sports gambling is one of those areas that's of significant interest to me and my concern for how it's becoming more and more ubiquitous. Jared, thank you for joining us. How are you?
7: Thank you. I'm doing well. Thanks for having me.
6: Well, very glad to have you join us to talk about this. I want to ask you, just from a big picture perspective, what drew you to want to think about this as a core issue?
7: I didn't think of how ubiquitous it's become, and I teach college students for a living, so they're at the intersection of when smartphones have become more popular as well, all of a sudden the legalization of sports gambling in the States. And so it was a confluence of events, and I'm concerned about their own well-being, as well as even just thinking of sports itself and how sports can be affected by something that isn't new. Gambling's been around for a long time, but again, it's now everywhere.
6: Like you said, gambling's been around for a long time. We all know the addictive capacities of gambling. And so everyone listening and watching, they know that if you have a tendency toward this, it's typically the kind of thing where you want to cut a distance from, right?
7: That's right.
6: The problem with the modern day is that this is a particular addiction that will find you. The ads are just everywhere. So tell us about that.
7: Yeah, so when a new state or just a new area legalizes gambling, you'll see these sports books spend an inordinate amount of money on gambling.

0: selling ads, which makes sense because they're trying to break into a market. And then those sort of fade away as it becomes a more mature market. But what they've also done is they have now partnered with sports organizations. And so now it's everywhere. You can't watch a sports show without a discussion of betting lines or your fantasy lineup. And a fantasy is almost like a Trojan horse into more serious gambling. But that's all that they talk about anymore. It used to be something that was a sort of a segment. Maybe they'd pick games at the end of the show. And now it's front and center. I mean, sometimes SportsCenter will lead off with a discussion of, you know, how are people thinking about the betting lines on this particular sporting event. So it's everywhere.
1: Yeah. The ubiquitousness of it has generated a whole new plethora or dimension of sports gambling addiction. And you being a college professor, too, I wonder if you can speak to that as well.
0: Yeah, it doesn't change the ethics. It doesn't change the morality of the decision-making. But the fact that most gambling takes place on your mobile device, roughly 95% of gambling takes place there. It's just in front of you at all time. I'm old enough, you're old enough as well, I'm guessing, to remember when cell phones just weren't there. Not even smartphones, just cell phones weren't a common part of life, let alone smartphones. And now we're ordering everything online. We have it right in front of us. And it feels like the gamification with sports gambling. It feels like different games that you could play, a Candy Crush type game. That's what it looks like. That's how these apps are designed to keep you involved. And so I just think the fact that if this was 30 years ago, it wouldn't be as big of a social problem as it is now. It doesn't change the ethics of it. We could have those discussions. But the problem is it's everywhere, and you can take advantage of it.
1: Jared, you used a term that I want to ask you to speak deeper into, and that's the gamification of sports gambling. Help our listeners understand that.
0: So you're downloading an app when you are gambling on, let's just say, DraftKings. I'm not picking them out, just using one as an example. And you're downloading an app, and in front of you is all kinds of options that you have. And it's not just betting on winners and losers. And that's where a lot of people think betting is. Okay, I'm going to bet on this winner or this loser or maybe the point spread. You're betting on individual performances. You're betting on individual events that are occurring in a game. And you could be making, if you wanted to, hundreds and hundreds of bets within the same game if you're doing all the sort of iterations. So it's just not a one-time event anymore. And so, again, it feels like a game. And the fact that you're not physically handing over money, you're not walking up to a casino window and laying down $100 and saying, I want to bet, you know, on this, you know, the Philadelphia Eagles to win this year. It's just money transferring on the phone. It's real money, but in a lot of ways it feels fake. And that's the trap with it.
1: That ephemeral quality, the fact that you're dealing with digital numbers and not physical cash, mm-hmm. What does that do?
0: It changes the way we behave. I think there's enough evidence when people talk about personal finance, about, you know, if you're having trouble with your budget, moving towards using cash more than using a credit card or debit card, just because it changes the way that you treat the transaction. You almost feel pain more when you're giving up the dollar to buy a good or service. It's no different here. And when it's digital money, again, even though it's real, it just feels a lot faker. And so people are willing to give it away more.
1: And that has unfortunately shaped the way society is treating this as well.
0: Yes.
1: Share with us in terms of the economic perspective of what this is doing.
0: Yeah, and there's a lot of different angles that you can go. So the way that the legalization has been sold is on two fronts. One, it's been sold on, hey, this is human freedom, we should be allowed to do this. And there's, you know, philosophical objections to that. But from the economic side, this is a way that we can make revenue. This is activity, and by we, I mean the government in this case. But this is an activity that's occurring, but it's underground. Why not legalize it, sanitize it, take tax revenue from it, and then different states will spend that in a variety of ways. And so it feels cleaner, and that's the way it's sold, rather than, wait, we're talking about, well, what could this do to a family? What can this do from an addiction perspective? What does it do to how one even approaches something that's a good activity, like a sport? How are you approaching something good in a different way here with gambling?
1: What are we seeing in terms of how this is affecting family relationships?
0: The interesting thing is this is still new enough that a lot of the research is not quite there. But some of what we've seen is we've seen stress pressures on family. One of the negatives with gambling in general, let alone sports gambling, is it tends to be amongst the young. It tends to be amongst those who are lower in the socioeconomic sphere. So sure, the big bets are placed by people who have the money, but the repeated bettors are those who are lower income. And the other one is with males. It's very male-dominated. Well, the problem is if you get caught into this and it becomes a problem, it puts your finances in jeopardy. That also delays things like marriage prospects. And that's where the research isn't clear on yet, but that's a concern I certainly have.
1: Given that there's this new avenue of digital sports betting, how has that impacted the way the sports are being performed?
0: Yeah, before, if you wanted to fix a game, I mean, game fixing has been around for a long time. We don't have to go back that far to have seen this. But it really was the mob was involved in some way, or somebody who was, you know, in the black market was involved. And now it's a lot more of people pressuring, or athletes can directly benefit because there's so much money flowing through it in small ways. So before it really was winners, losers, point spreads. Now it's, hey, is this next pitch going to be a ball or a strike? Well, if a pitcher throws a ball or a strike, no one's going to know anything one way or the other. Now, if it becomes a pattern, which is what happened with the Cleveland Indians pitchers last year, then people caught on to it. But it's so easy to just sort of throw a little bit of integrity away if it doesn't affect the overall game. And that's one of the problems going on. And it's tough to catch.
1: And the toughness to catch it is precisely one of the big issues. We've got about 30 seconds left in this segment.
0: Yeah.
1: To speak to listeners, especially who are parents, grandparents, who are concerned about their children and grandchildren in this issue?
0: I first of all, have the conversation. I look at it no differently than other aspects or uncomfortable conversations. Like if someone was to say, should I talk about pornography? I say, yes, you should talk about pornography. You should talk about drug use. You should talk about these things. Gambling is in that realm as well. Because if you're not talking about it and having an open conversation, what we do in the secret... Right. From a Christian perspective, Satan loves when we do things in the secret. And usually we don't keep things secret because we're proud of them. So that's the first thing. Just go have a conversation. And then from there you can start working at what are the dangers of it? What maybe are ways that you can mitigate it if you're engaging in it, things like that.
1: I'm talking with Dr. Jared A. Pinson, Associate Professor of Economics at Cedarville University. And he's doing a lecture on the ethics and economics of sports gambling, which is exactly what we're talking about right now. We're going to take a little break. And when we continue, Jared will be here to expose it to us a little more about how this issue impacts us at the social level, the familial level, the communal level. Stay tuned. I'm Marcus Peter.
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6: This is Bishop Andrew Cousins, chair of the National Eucharistic Revival, with this month's Eucharistic Moment. 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
1: Welcome back. I'm Marcus Beat. I'm joined by Dr. Jared A. Pinson. He is Associate Professor of Economics at Cedarville University. We're talking about the ethics and economics of sports gambling. Now, Jared, you were touching earlier about how there's a necessity here for us to have the conversation with our family about the reality that this is a problem.
0: I think about it two ways, and this is part of my lecture here at Acton this week, which is we have to think about it from the two great commandments. Love the Lord your God with all your heart, all your mind, all your soul, and love your neighbor as yourself. And is this activity interfering with either one of those or both of those? And I would argue that oftentimes it is. You're typically engaging in gambling for the sake of the love of money, not for entertainment. That's what they'll tell you. Oh, it's just a little bit of entertainment. I'll take $100, do that, and let it go. We can have a discussion of whether that's a good or a bad thing, but it's often driven, at least for most gamblers, for more than that. I want this money. It becomes an idol. And then there's the love of neighbor. This is different than a sports competition where you're both putting your talents on the line and you're putting it to the best of your ability. In order for you to win in gambling, somebody has to lose. And I would say to someone, is that really how you'd want to love your neighbor? When we talk about a transaction in economics, I trade you something that you value more than I value it, and you're trading me something that I value more than you value it. That's not what's happening with a wager.
1: Going back to what you mentioned about gamification, the thrill of having something that's of value to you invested in this, what does that do to the human person?
0: Yeah, we could easily make this commodification very simply. And you're just trying to look at pleasing yourself and trying to get that no matter how you get it. So again, with wagering, it's you're not taking from someone that didn't voluntarily enter that transaction, but you are taking from someone. There's not a value there that is being exchanged. And so it becomes a very self-centered activity, and that's where again, what are we doing with our love of neighbor? And so, again, if you're talking to your family, you're talking to your children, particularly the older children who are involved in this, I mean, they're still your children if they're 40, talking through about what it's doing to them. Is this a drive? Is this a focus? Are you hiding it from your spouse? Are you ashamed of the activity? Is it consuming your time? Are you sitting there on a Sunday morning at a sermon thinking, oh, I hope so-and-so runs for 100 yards so I can make that prop bet? Is that what's occupying your mind? If so, it's an idol, and we have to deal with that.
1: Going back to something you said earlier about just how ubiquitous the problem has become, for an alcoholic, there's no fear that someone is going to reach through your cell phone and give you a shot of whiskey.
0: That's right.
1: For a gambler, it's everywhere now. You can't even make a Venmo transaction without
0: it. Well, and in some ways it's even worse in that what sportsbooks are legally allowed to do is they're legally allowed to give free bets. And so they'll give those to losers, not to winners. So it's all about keeping you engaged. And that's how they promote, right? Open up a free account. Your first $200 is free, and you have to gamble that. You can't just make a bet, get $200, and take it out. But at the same time, they're able to legally prohibit winners from engaging. So if you win too much, they can stop you. If you lose too much, they're going to ask you to keep gambling by giving you free money to keep you hooked. And that would be like using the analogy with the alcoholic, as if an alcohol company could just keep sending you free products for you to continue that. But if you drink too much, we'll leave you. Now, the analogy breaks down there because they want you to drink more. Whereas if you win too much, sportsbooks don't want to have you in there. But that's the tricky part with all this.
1: And so what you're really seeing here is that all of this is gamed and set and fixed against the consumer, no matter how you swing it.
0: There was a study from, I think it was UC Davis. If I got the school wrong, please forgive me there, listeners. But they looked at about 700,000 gamblers, and they found that close to 98% of them were losers. That if you just engage in it enough, you will lose. And that makes sense. Even professional handicappers, we're looking at maybe 55%, roughly, that they're winning. This is what they do for a living. The odds are stacked against you. Just the way that sportsbooks are able to set odds. So just to give you an example, if it's a negative 110, so you have to wager $110 to win 100. Well, that means you need a winning percentage of a little over 52% just to break even over the long term. So yes, the odds are stacked against you. It's an illusion of control is what I tell people. People look at it like poker, where you can actually control at least a little bit what's going on. You don't know the cards, but you can control what you have and a little bit of the math with it. You don't have that. It's an illusion of control. I can be a better informed gambler. I still cannot affect what happens on the playing field itself. And I think that's it's being sold as one thing when it's really another.
1: Is there a bit of a vicarious desire to be a part of the game proper, knowing that you actually can't?
0: I mean, sports is an entertaining activity. This is, you know, we're not... I mean, you can, I suppose, but we're not gambling on, is this wall going to dry faster than another wall painting? We're because who cares? But there's an activity. The World Cup is going on right now, or when the Super Bowl happens, or March Madness in the United States. These are community events in that lots of people are engaged in the activity. Even if you're not a sports fan, you know, 150 million people are going to watch the Super Bowl. And so that's the other way it's sold, by both sports leagues or sports books. Just become a little bit more involved. Just add a little bit more excitement to the game, and it's an accelerant on a behavior. So people like money, makes sense. People like sports, and now we're combining those two with the easy access of, I can do this on my phone, and nobody knows what I'm doing. It could look like I'm sending someone a text message when I'm placing a wager.
1: How does this impact, for example, like you mentioned, it becomes an idol. How does this impact interpersonal relationships?
0: It's the secret of nature with this. And this is where I would compare it to pornography. Most people are not saying, hey, this is something that I engage in. I'm very proud of this activity. Gambling is often that way. And a lot of times it's because of how often you lose rather than you win. If you win a bet, people go, yes, I won this, I did this, I'm smart, look at what I've done. but the odds are that you will lose over the long run, and then you start to hide it. And when you hide things, it breaks down the communication, and that's deadly. Not deadly, but that's consequential when it comes to, say, your family relations with your spouse. You cannot be hiding things from your spouse unless it's, you know, this is the gift I'm giving you for your birthday, right? Things like that. And as soon as you lose that trust, then it leads to other parts of the relationship. Well, if you're not truthful in this area, are you truthful in other areas? Oh, wait, where did that $100 go that we were put in this budget for this purpose, and it's no longer there? And the secretive nature is the problem.
1: From an ethical perspective, especially, given that addiction is rightly we can think of it as a disease. Mm-hmm. We've created a social avenue where this particular version of an addiction is not only easily fed, there's an incentive to it being fed. What does that say about our society?
0: Well, and it's socially acceptable, at least a lot more socially acceptable than it would have been in the past. And I know there's ups and downs to this throughout history, but it shows that we are sinful, fallen people, and we have to take that very seriously. And if I'm talking to a church audience on this, you start there. Look, we are sinful, we are fallen. The only way that we are redeemed is through the blood of Jesus Christ. But even through that, we're still not perfected, in the sense that we're not perfected until He returns or He takes us home. And so we always need to be asking ourselves, how is this affecting, again, how I love God, how I love my neighbor? And if it's impacting those two, then even if you don't think gambling itself is a sin, you walk away going, it's a sin for me. And I need to be lifting up my brothers and sisters rather than taking from them.
1: Which goes to the greater question then of, okay, you think about some of the framers of this nation and how they thought about virtue as a foundational construct for this republic to flourish. We've created a social avenue for the flourishing of what is ostensibly a vice and therefore a sin.
0: Yep. Yeah, no, we have. I don't know if this is new. I go back and forth in my mind. You know, when I talk to my wife, who's much, much brighter than I am on virtues and vices, and I go, I don't know if any of this is new. Mm-hmm. This is human nature. We're fallen beings. But we've certainly had times where we have lifted up the virtues more. And I don't think we're in one of those times now.
1: Yeah.
0: And it really is a pursuit of consumerism and ease. And even the lie of, if something is consensual between adults, then it's okay. And I think that strips away what makes us human, the reasoning capability of saying, I can do this, but I'm choosing not to because it's not good for me and it's not good for others.
1: Right. That ultimately, consent is a smaller consideration compared to the objectivity of the act.
0: Yes. I mean, consent is, of course, important, but it is not where we stop the conversation.
1: Yeah. Well, how can people follow your work, Jared, and people who are concerned about this issue?
0: Yeah, that's a great question. I do interviews on, if you're in Ohio, you'll probably hear my voice or see me. But there's not a lot being written on this issue. I do think Acton is starting to pick up on this, and there are places that are trying to talk more about it. So I don't have a good answer for that question, to be honest, but what I would say to people is stay involved. If you're in a state, in the United States particularly, where it is not legalized, get involved in the conversation. Be involved. There's only 11 states at this point that haven't legalized it. If you're in a state that has legalized it, be involved with what are ways that we can minimize this harm. In the state of Ohio, they're now talking about maybe taking it from allowing online gambling to making it just in person. I have doubts that that will occur, but that was a discussion that should have happened 5 years ago.
1: Yeah.
0: Not now. So it's one of those issues that we can't be silent on.
1: I've been talking with Dr. Jared Pinson, Associate Professor of Economics at Cedarville University, about the ethics and economics of sports gambling. Stay tuned. I'm Marcus Peter.
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18: To reverence human life, the infinite dignity of the human person, your very image and likeness in this world, open our eyes to catch a glimpse of you in the human person. 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And we find this deliverance, this redemption, this freedom in the Lord Jesus and the abundant life he has come to give us, the abundant life that he himself is for us. In the name of the Father, and of the Son, and of the Holy Spirit, amen.
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5: 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Father Ricardo is a priest and parish pastor in the Archdiocese of Detroit. He also serves as a consultant to the Archdiocesan Department of Evangelism, Catechesis, and Schools. Father Ricardo completed his graduate studies at Sacred Heart Major Seminary in Detroit and the Gregorian University in Rome. He was ordained in 1996. This episode is entitled, RCIA for Catholics Number 10, Dignity of Woman. Today's show is program number 755. And now here's Father John Ricardo. We hope you enjoy.
20: The topic for tonight is what's known as the prophetic vocation of woman, or what I subtitled the urgent need for authentic feminism. Some of us may be shocked to know that the church promotes feminism. And the late Holy Father, Pope John Paul the Great, was continually calling for either what he called a new feminism or an authentic feminism, as opposed to kind of the radical feminism, which in many ways is simply something like Marxist philosophy gone haywire, or applied to the relationships between men and women. That might be a bit simplistic, but that's really what it is in its radical state. And as I mentioned at Mass and in the article for tonight, just trying to get us ready for the evening, this is either the best or the worst kept secret that the church has. I'm continually impressed by how many women and men who begin to read the church's documents, particularly the church's documents, whether it's this is the 20th anniversary of the Pope's apostolic letter on the dignity and the vocation of woman, whether it's his letter to women, things which no one would ever see, unfortunately. Even though it's out there, it's available for people to read, pastors, associates, deacons, DREs, everybody should be promoting this. No one's ever exposed to it. You'll never see it in the Catholic school. It's just something which is totally unknown to most people. Then they begin to read it, or we begin to read it, and we go, why hasn't anybody ever told me this? Why has this never been something to which I was exposed? But instead, we kind of get snippets and sound bites from the media or from people who have as a goal or as an agenda to challenge the church and to reject the church's teachings on different things. And that's our source for our information about what it is that the church says about women. The goal in doing this is really to begin a conversation, not to end one. There is an incredible apostolate called Endow, which is an acronym for Educating on the Nature and the Dignity of Woman. It started out in Denver. It's here operative in the Archdiocese of Detroit. It's an incredible outreach to women. So the goal of tonight is to get people to begin to think and then into something like the Endow outreach, and also to make people aware we're going to do a one-day day of reflection here on September 27th. Because all throughout the country, hopefully, in different archdioceses and dioceses, there will be talks dedicated to looking at the Pope's letter on the dignity of woman, because it is the 20th anniversary of it. And Teresa Tomeo is going to be with us that day, Bishop Flores, myself, and a woman named Erica Latham, who's a young student over in Rome who's working on her doctorate in bioethics. So we're going to be kind of given a whole series of talks that day, just breaking open again some of the things which tonight we'll touch upon in brief, but this is the appetizer to the meal. Let me say a word as we start about prophets and crises. In a time of crisis, especially as we read salvation history and are exposed to it in Scripture, but also as we look at history as it's taken place since the closing of the canon of the Scriptures, God clearly raises up prophets to speak to his people, to call them back to truth and away from sin. And over again, there seems to be two things in particular that he's speaking about, especially in Scripture. One is he's trying to call people back to his love, which we forget so easily, depending on how familiar you are with the Bible, and especially the Old Testament. You might think of Hosea. Hosea is a prophet who's really set apart by the Lord to call people back to the primacy of his love. That's one thing which prophets are called to do. But then they also are raised up by the Lord often to speak about the attack on the dignity of the human person, which God has created out of his own love in his own image and likeness. And again, if you think of Old Testament prophets, someone like Amos might come quickly to mind, who God raises up to challenge people who are trampling on one another. The crises today are many. But I think that one of the ways to encapsulate the crisis of our day and age is despair. I think that's one of the reasons why Pope Benedict chose as his second encyclical letter to write about hope. Many people just live with despair. We may not say that, but it's kind of a practical despair in that we really don't know what we're living for. There's really no sense of a goal. There's no sense of a purpose other than what the media is constantly throwing at me or what different people are constantly throwing at me. I don't want to bash the media, don't get me wrong. But what else would I live for other than fame, pleasure, power, all the things which are constantly being presented to me in so many different carefully and creatively and attractively presented ways? I think so people really live with an actual hope in God, who has created everything, who is Lord of history, who has an end in mind, and who made me and you for a purpose. If we did, we'd live very different lives. Many people seem to live, we can't know that because we don't have access to their interior, but they seem to live either thinking that there's no God at all, or if there is one, he isn't very good. Or if he is any good, he's not that powerful. And the classic excuse for that, or the classic illustration of that, is the suffering of the innocent. That becomes the accusation against either an all-powerful or an all-good God. Pope John Paul, on many occasions, wrote and spoke about what he called the prophetic vocation of woman, hence the title for tonight. A vocation that he says is entrusted to women in a very particular way, and that enables them to speak to our world in a challenging but loving way, both about God's love and about the dignity of the human person. So these two things which prophets are continually raised up to speak about. In his letter on the dignity and the vocation of woman, the Pope wrote, "A special kind of prophetism," is the word he uses, "belongs to women in their femininity." And what I want to try to do tonight is to look at what this prophetism might be. Let me issue a couple disclaimers as we start. I'm a man. So I realize that, like, puts me right in the middle of the bullseye. I'm hoping that nobody brought any fruit. And I realize that, you know, even this afternoon as I was praying and working through what I wanted to share with us tonight, I know my immediate reaction when I might hear or read women speak about men. But at the same time, I thought immediately of a woman who writes in Denver, named Sister Prudence Allen, who wrote this incredible essay on spiritual fatherhood. And I felt like the Spirit just took me to that, because as I read it and as I go back to it, it's just truth. So here's a woman who's able to write very incisively about men, because she knows revelation. So how is it that a man can speak about women? How could the Pope speak about women? Because of revelation. We oftentimes kind of fall into the fallacy that unless I have the experience, I can't really speak about something. That's obviously untrue, or we would never be able to speak to anybody who's really struggling with things that we've never struggled with. I would have to be an addict to help an addict. That's just not true. experience helps oftentimes, but it also clouds me oftentimes. So we're able to speak about some of these things, and especially some of the delicate things that we might speak about tonight, because of the fact that God has revealed it. He's revealed it to us. More importantly than me being a man, I think, is the challenge is we're swimming in a culture that sees the relationship of men and women through a very distorted lens. It sees our relationship between the sexes through a lens of sin and through a very long history of use, abuse, exploitation. That's usually, not always, but usually on the man's side. But women are not innocent in this, because women can do those things too to men, but oftentimes women end up conniving in being exploited. And all you got to do is look at the front page of some of the magazines as you're checking out at the supermarket to see women doing just that. They're allowing themselves to be exploited, which does nothing either for them, for other women, or certainly for the men who they're exploiting themselves to. So we have this really ugly, checkered history. The good news is there's grace, and that the life of the Holy Spirit within us is able to help us overcome that conflictual relationship which is often present between us. We also have a hard time, I think, understanding how two or more things can be both equal and different. In fact, radical feminism has said that that's something like a euphemism that the church and other people use for justifying keeping women down. But things can clearly be equal and distinct because the grounding of all reality is the Trinity. And the Trinity is three persons, absolutely equal, who are entirely distinct. Therefore, the Trinity has within itself this understanding of equality and distinctiveness. So we should be able to understand that this is no euphemism for keeping anybody down. It's just a reality that we're equal, but we're different. That doesn't mean either one's better. It just means we're different. Finally, as a disclaimer, this is challenging to speak about because the points that we're going to make oftentimes tonight anyway are subtle ones. Hopefully I'll try to make this relevant and relatable because I think it's exciting. But I'm also aware that when I'm reading something, I want a book that's got 10 things that I can do to become a better priest. You know, I get to the point, come on, let's go, I'm a busy man. As opposed to, no, you just need to be quiet and to reflect and to think and to learn what it means to be. I'm like, what that means? What does it mean to be? You know, I want to do something. And this is not about doing anything. This is about being tonight. So I'll just warn you that in advance. I have three goals for the night. First, I want to look at three terms so that we know what we're talking about. And then I want to try to apply them to the two stories of creation that we find in Genesis. Second, I want to see what it might be that would make a woman what the Pope considers more fit to be a prophet in this age for this crisis than a man. You're already tuning out. And third, I want to discuss why this is so relevant for us tonight. So an important point to keep in mind as we're going along, the Pope used to talk on frequent occasions about what he would consider an adequate anthropology. What's an adequate anthropology? Anthropology, huh? Study of man. Yeah, all right. Okay, study of the human person. So in essence, what he's saying is that over the last number of decades and centuries even, there have been all sorts of fields and specializations which have tried to compartmentalize and to cut up the human person. And whether it's social sciences or whatever different science, psychology it might be, that's trying to look at man or woman or all of humanity, whatever. And they claim oftentimes to have the exhaustive understanding of what it means to be human. So Freud's got his own understanding of anthropology, huh? Marx has his own understanding of anthropology. There's all these different understandings of what it is that drives us. The Pope would say, and the Church would say very clearly, that none of those can be sufficient. They're all helpful, to be clear. They're all very helpful, or at least they can be, but they can't be it. Anything which doesn't take into account what God reveals in Revelation, in the Scriptures, about how we are made and what we're made for, can't be a sufficient understanding of what it means to be human. So anything that pushes God out of the picture instantly ruins or distorts our understanding of what it means to be created in the image and likeness of God. John Paul writes in one of his encyclicals, when you eclipse the Creator, the creature disappears. And that's what we're doing right now. We're pushing God out of the picture. You push God out of the picture, which means you push the reality that you and I are created in the image and the likeness of God. And what are you left with? Not much more than hormones or the will to power or these other things which drive us. So we need what he calls an adequate anthropology, which can draw on what we find in the behavioral or the social sciences, but it combines them with what we understand with Revelation. John Paul was constantly reading. He read more in a week probably than I will read in my life. He's constantly reading. He's reading philosophy. He's reading psychology. He's reading science. There's a craving to know. Benedict's the same way. There's a craving to know, as opposed to, you know, I have my own little narrow view, and I don't want anything else to get in there and interrupt it, or I don't have any time, or I won't make any time to learn. He's constantly seeking to learn and then to integrate that into what it is that God has revealed in Scripture. So this is no narrow-minded, we don't have room for, you know, what we learn in the secular, quote-unquote, world out there. He's always looking at that, or was always looking at that. This quest for an adequate anthropology is what becomes the foundation of what is known as the theology of the body, which some of us may be familiar with. It's a 5-year Bible study that he did in the Vatican from 1979 to 1984, which has done a tremendous amount of healing in many young people and married couples. Terms, 3 terms. First term is prophet. We're going to speak about the prophetic vocation of woman. Helps to know what a prophet is. I say prophet, you think John the Baptist. I say prophet, you think Elijah. Okay, so the first 2 people coming to my mind are men wearing camel's hair out in the desert eating locusts and wild honey. Doesn't do much for me. They got bad teeth, a lousy diet, not much of a wardrobe, and they're living in the middle of nowhere. Predicting the future, that's not a prophet. I mean, those men were prophets, but that's not a prophet. A prophet isn't someone who forecasts the future, although that happens sometimes. A prophet in a secular sense means someone who speaks on someone else's behalf, and a prophet in a spiritual sense and in a Christian sense means someone who speaks for God. More concretely, somebody who mediates God's will to me or his mind. That's a prophet. Second term is vocation. It's a word that we throw around all the time. We pray for vocations, and when we pray for vocations, we immediately think of men in collars and women in habits, and that's great. We need vocations to the priesthood and religious life, but that's not a vocation. A vocation is just a call. That's the simplest understanding of a vocation. But I think it's key to realize that a vocation has 2 dimensions to it. There's God's call, and then there's my response to his call, which means that our freedom is involved here. So one thinks of Jonah, or at least I think of Jonah immediately. God calls, Jonah runs. Wrong response. It's only half of the dimension or the half of the totality of what it means to be involved in a vocation. Most of us could say the same thing in our lives as regards the call from God to follow him, the call from Jesus to each of us to be his disciple. It's like, okay, but not now. Later. Having too much fun. Maybe when I'm about to die, then I'll repent. So this reality of a vocation is God's call to me and my response. My response either positively or negatively. Either one of them is a response. Jonah responds to God. He responds poorly. And the second time he responds positively. Last term that's significant for the discussion that we'll get into tonight is genius. Pope John Paul II on several occasions identified what he calls the feminine genius or the genius of woman. He's not talking about intelligence, although it's certainly the case that oftentimes women are far more intelligent than men. We prove that as men constantly. If you don't think so, ask your wife. But he's not talking about intelligence here. There's one of the definitions of genius which Webster lists, which is the particular character or the essential spirit of a nation, a place, an age, etc. That's what he's talking about here, the particular character of something. He's talking here about the character of woman. He thinks there's a particular character of woman. Not that women are characters. There's a particular character or an essential spirit that God has given to woman. All right, those are the 3 terms. So let's try to do something quick on an adequate anthropology and look at the 2 passages in Genesis which talk about, or which reveal to us the stories of creation. Y'all knew there's 2 stories of creation, right? Everybody confidently knew that. You could all tell me where they are. Genesis 1, Genesis 2, makes it easy. All right, 2 chapters of the book. 2 stories of creation. First is in Genesis 1, verses 26 to 28. 2 points that I want to stress here, then we're going to look at Genesis 2, second story of creation. 2 points I want to stress there. Then God said, let us make man in our image. The word here, man, is let's make the human person in our image. Let us make man in our image after our likeness, and let them have dominion over the fish of the sea, and over the birds of the air, and over the cattle, and over all the earth, and over every creeping thing that creeps upon the earth. So God created man in his own image. In the image of God, he created him. Male and female, he created them. And God blessed them, and God said to them, be fruitful, and multiply, and fill the earth, and subdue it, and have dominion over the fish of the sea, and over the birds of the air, and over every living thing that moves upon the earth. So the first point being revealed to us in Genesis 1 is that the human person is created in the image and the likeness of God. This should be like really basic for us, but it's something that we need to retrieve. It's what makes us unique from all the rest of creation. Everything has been created by God, and yet you and I are alone created in his image and likeness. That means we are absolutely special to God. God didn't become an angel to save angels. He hasn't become a baby seal to save baby seals. He hasn't become a one-horned rhinoceros to save the one-horned rhinoceroses. He became a man to save humanity. He's done nothing like that for anyone else. We are, and I don't know why, if for no other reason simply looking at my own life, privileged to be loved by God in no other way, or in a way that does not compare with all the rest of creation. This is not speciesism, which some people try to accuse Christianity of teaching, or Judaism of teaching. This is what God reveals to us. This doesn't mean that we now can just, you know, pillage the earth and exploit animals and do whatever we want with what it is that God has created. That's not the point. Clearly, we can't do that. God gives us dominion to be exercised as he exercises dominion, which is he cares for his creation. Therefore, you and I have to care for what it is that's been entrusted to us. That's why stewardship of creation becomes an important part of the church's social teaching. But it is to say that we're very different from all the rest of the animals. We're made on the same day as the animals, and yet God breathes his spirit into us, as we're going to see in Genesis 2, and he doesn't do that with the rest of the animals. There's a unique relationship between us and God. This is both a great gift and an incredible task. Second point that's being revealed, which we also need to find a way to retrieve or to grow in our understanding of, is that the human person created in the image and likeness of God exists as both male and female, which is to say that we are very different, and this is good. It's good. It's not an obstacle. It's not something that's supposed to be overcome. It's not a barrier to communion and love. It's the means, in fact, for communion and love. God has willed that the human person would exist as both male and female. In one place, the Pope writes that we are two different incarnations of what it means to be human, which is to say, for the topic tonight, there is something unique about woman. This is one of those subtle things which we need to go reflect on and grasp more deeply, because the world in which we're living tends to be a world which is normed by men. And it's not just normed by men, it's normed by men who have a distorted image of what it means to be a man. And then what women oftentimes do is try to imitate what men are trying to do, which is live as distorted men, thinking that if I can just do what you're doing, I'll have the good life, when the men don't have the good life. In all of this, the challenge for all of us in all of this is we need to have God show us, what does it mean to be a man? What's it mean to be a woman? Because I'm continually bombarded by all these distorted, false views of what authentic manhood looks like or what authentic womanhood looks like. And the way I'm going to learn what it really looks like is by diving into Scripture and to seeing what it is that God's revealed to me, and then how that's been understood in the church. The world in which we live oftentimes tries to say that we are basically interchangeable parts, that we are the same except for body parts. That's simply not true. Our bodies are not prisons. They're not machines. They're not something that we happen to have. Our bodies, the Pope would say, are quote-unquote like sacraments of our persons. Sacraments, a visible sign of an invisible reality. He would say that the body is something like that about the person. It's a visible sign of an invisible reality. So the body is not insignificant at all. But we live in a culture which tends to see the body merely as something to be used, to be exploited, to be forever kept young, to be forever kept beautiful. I mean, give up. It's not going to work. I mean, it ain't going to work, for crying out loud. We're going to get older and older and older. I mean, that's just reality. I still work out every day, but I used to run every day, and there was a guy in the seminary who used to look at me and said, all it's going to mean is you're going to look better in a casket than me. Who cares? So, I mean, it's great to exercise. It's great to be in shape. That's all important. But if we're doing it because we're trying to preserve youthfulness or beauty, which is exterior beauty, which is fleeting, as opposed to working on true beauty, which is interior, then we're wasting our time. But from what we're looking at out there oftentimes, and this is especially true for young women, they are bombarded with images that unless you look this way, well, that's just unfortunate. And that's a lie. That means your dignity, your value, your worth comes from something exterior, which is not true. Your dignity, your value, your worth comes from who you are. And who you are is created in the image and likeness of God. Who you are as a woman is a daughter of the King. Everything else is really irrelevant. And the more and more that we grow in our security and being the Father's children, all that other stuff just falls off us and we just don't worry about it. It's those people who are insecure, and we're all insecure in some way, huh? But it's to the degree that we're insecure that we're trying to find an identity in those things which are not real identities. When our real identity is something which was given to us by God, and if we would only let him tell us and convince us of it, which his spirit wants to do in us, we would be so much freer. So that second point, we are through and through male and female, it's a good thing. Second story of creation, Genesis 2, verses 18 to 25. Then the Lord God said, "It is not good that the man should be alone. I will make him a helper fit for him." So out of the ground, the Lord God formed every beast of the field and every bird of the air and brought them to the man to see what he would call them. And whatever the man called every living creature, that was its name. The man gave names to all the cattle, to the birds of the air, to every beast of the field, but for the man there was not found a helper fit for him or suitable for him. Matching him is actually the word, facing him. So the Lord God caused a deep sleep to fall upon the man. And while he slept, took one of his ribs and closed up its place with flesh. And the rib which the Lord God had taken from the man, he made into a woman and brought her to the man. And the man said, "This at last is bone of my bones and flesh of my flesh. She shall be called woman, because she was taken out of man. Therefore a man leaves his father and his mother and clings to his wife, and they become one flesh. And the man and his wife were both naked and were not ashamed." You know, it's important to realize here, this is something like an inspired poem, which is trying to communicate truths to us. Genesis is not being written to be an anthropology book or a science book. It's revelation. It's true. It's possible for things to be true without being literally true. Hallmark proves that over and over again. That's what poetry does. Poetry speaks truth using poetic imagery. And that's what Scripture is doing at times. It's one of the reasons we get into so much trouble reading Scripture, where sometimes we think it's to be understood literally when it's only revealing truth. Other times it is to be taken literally and it's revealing truth. It's always revealing truth. Sometimes it's not literally true, because the Bible is not a book. It's a library with lots of different books with different genres in it. And because we don't know the Bible as well as we should, oftentimes we end up reading each book as if it's the same genre. But it's not. It's like a Sunday newspaper. Half of it I throw out, which is what most of us do with the Bible, too. It's like, I don't like that section, we'll just toss that. But I have no need for the one ad, so I just got to pitch half the paper, you know. Real estate doesn't do me much good. So, I mean, we just sift through things, but as we're reading the paper, you know, we read the sports section one way, we read the weather another way, we read the editorials one way, we read the obits one way. They're all different genres, they're all different styles, and we've learned to read them all differently because we understand what they're saying. We need to do the same thing with Scripture. So in this inspired poem in Genesis 2, there's, again, two points being revealed, or two things that I want to stress that are being revealed. There's many things being revealed. First is that until this passage, seven times God has said it's good. Maybe we've forgotten that, but, you know, after everything he makes, he goes, it's good. Morgan Freeman does this, and, you know, what's the movie with Jim Carrey? Yeah, Bruce Almighty. You know, it's good, okay? I mean, that's what God's saying over and over again. It's good, it's good, it's good, it's good, it's good, it's good, it's very good. Now, all of a sudden, Genesis 2, whoa, it's not good. That's supposed to get our attention. That's nothing incidental there. That's most significant, that something is not good. What isn't good? Man's alone. Why isn't it good that man's alone? He's got no one to love. In a great, real short sentence, the Pope writes, "Man cannot live without love. He remains a being that is incomprehensible for himself. His life is senseless if love is not revealed to him. If he does not encounter love, if he does not experience it and make it his own, if he does not participate intimately in it. Life without love is meaningless, so it's not good that man's alone." So God does something. He's going to provide a helper who is going to tell him how to find happiness. And that's her prophetic role. And I mean that. We laugh, but I mean that. The woman is going to tell something to the man without opening her mouth, which again, I mean. We laugh because of the distorted relationship that we live with. And the relationship of the sexes, which is marked by sin, by sarcasm, by all the things that are involved in our relationships. But there was a time when that was not so. There was a time when men and women never saw in the other anything other than the reality that I am supposed to love you and you are supposed to love me. And there was no sin, there was no selfishness, there was no lust, there was no shame, there was no use. And what the Pope says is, though that age is gone, on one hand, you and I still have access to it by his grace, which enables us to see in the other now not an object to be used, but a person to be loved. Would that you and I would really get into practicing that. So this second point that I want to stress here has to do with this word helper. to our modern ears, helper doesn't sound like all that honoring of a title. It's not good, I'll make a helper for you. She'll get the remote, trim the cigar, hand the slippers. I mean, that's not at all, obviously, what's implied here, but that's how some people will twist and distort it. This is a most important word in Scripture. The Hebrew word is ezer, E-Z-E-R, is how we would transliterate it into English. It's found 19 times in the Old Testament. 15 times it refers to God. This is divine aid being given to man. This is an incredible gift being given to the

other one. That's God's inner life. The fact that you and I are created in his image and likeness means the only single way you and I are ever going to find happiness is to live like that. It's to love sincerely and to be loved. Actually, it's the other way around. It's first to be loved and then to love. So woman is both like man in that she's human, she's created in the image and likeness of God, and she's unlike man in that she is his sexual opposite. And as one person wrote, men and women are as different from each other as they can be and still both be human. And that's profoundly true. We know that in our relationships with each other. We just see reality very differently, and that's how God intended it to be. Unfortunately, it often becomes a point of contention and conflict, but it's supposed to be something which works together for the good of each other, and in a particular way, for the good of the family which a mother and a father are raising. All right, let's try to apply a couple of the terms that we looked at earlier to Genesis 1 and 2. So in these passages, what's being said, what's being prophesied, if you will, by the woman to the man? Two things. First, God loves you, son. That's what's being said. God loves you. That's why I'm here. Because if he didn't love you, he wouldn't have made me. But he does love you, and he wants you to find fulfillment, which you can only find by being in communion, and so he has made me, which, by the way, for the woman is also the only way she can find fulfillment is by being in that relationship as well. So God loves him. He's the one who made the woman. That's the point, poetically, of the saying that she's been fashioned out of his rib. It's to say that she's of the same stuff as he is. They're equal, absolutely equal. And the image of God that's seen in Genesis 2 is like the image of a father presenting his daughter to a man for marriage, saying to the man, this is my pride and my joy. You had better love her like I love her. And you better care for her like I care for her. That's how this is being portrayed and revealed to us. Second thing that's being said is that the man and the woman both are made for love. So first thing, that God loves you. That's why I'm here. Second thing, you're made for love. This is revealed in the fact that this is the first time that man speaks in the scriptures. We might miss that if we don't familiarize ourselves with what it is that's being revealed to us in Genesis, if we don't read Genesis. But the first time that the human person speaks in scripture is right here in Genesis 2. You know, God says to the man, you know what, son, it's not really good. You're all alone. I'm going to do something for this. I'll make you a helper. And then what's he do? He makes animals. You think God's sitting there going, what can I do now? Let's try the hippo. No, that didn't work. Pterodactyl, he'll love that. He can fly. No, that didn't work. T-Rex, no, a horse, Shetland pony. No, and then finally he goes, oh, I don't know what I'm going to do. Puts the man to sleep. Of course not. You know, this is kind of like, to me, God's playfulness. And he does this often in our lives, I think. He does it in my life all the time. He says, something's wrong, and I'm just going to let you experience that a little bit more deeply right now. And then after I've just kind of wallowed in that for a little while, then he fulfills it. That's what he does with the man, you know. So he tells the man, something's wrong, it's not good, you're alone. And then what's he do? He deepens his sense of being alone. And then finally, he makes woman. And he presents woman, and now for the first time in the scriptures, man speaks. And he's like, finally, this one at last, exclamation point, is bone of my bone and flesh of my flesh. And in naming her, don't miss this, he names himself. He had no name before this. In identifying her, he's identified him. He says, this one shall be called woman, for out of her man she has been taken. This is the first time he's named. So it's not like he's naming her like he's naming the animals. That's not happening here at all. In understanding who she is, he understands who he is. In understanding who he is, he understands, I'm made for love. I'm made for communion. Therefore, he says, for this reason, the man shall leave his father and mother, cleave to his wife, the two shall become one flesh. And the man and the woman knew this. The last verse in Genesis 2 says, they were naked and they had no shame. And the Pope, in his Theology of the Body, goes on and on about this, about there was this unbroken gaze or this incredible capacity to gaze upon the other with nothing but love in Eden before the fall. There was no competition, there was no lust, there was no use, there was no manipulation, there was nothing other than, I know in looking at you that I made to love you, and I know in looking at you that I made to receive your love from me. And how about you, but I can only kind of long for what that would have been. That's why I want to slap Adam and Eve, who have ruined so much for all of us. But Jesus, and the Pope makes a point of this in the Theology of the Body, gives us access to that. We're able to overcome the inclinations that we have to be selfish. Okay, that's what's being said. How is all this being said? The answer here, I think, is so subtle that we miss it. It's being said by her presence.

0: without opening her mouth, by just being there in front of the man, these two things are said to him. Her mere standing in front of him tells him, God loves you, and you are made to love, son, and to be loved. One person wrote that in being given to the man by God, woman awakens in him the mystery of his fundamental vocation, which is also her own vocation, which is to love and to be loved. And that's the fundamental call of every human person. The man on his own could never have learned this. He could never have learned that he's made for communion and that he can only find fulfillment in communion. Why? Because again, man is created in the image and likeness of God. And the most basic thing we know about God is God is three. So being a person, the Pope writes, means striving towards self-realization, which can only be achieved through a sincere gift of self. The model for this interpretation of the person, the Pope says, is God himself as Trinity, as a communion of persons. To say that man is created in the image and likeness of God means that he is called to exist for others, to become a gift. Now, this sounds a bit out there to some of us, perhaps, a little abstract. So let's try to make it a little bit more concrete. The woman's telling the man how to find happiness. And we all want happiness. That's why this is so incredibly relevant. Scripture is revealing to you and me how the happiness that we crave and that we long for is truly found. And it's not found by getting or by taking or by having. It's found by giving. That is so contrary to everything that we hear in the culture in which we live, or at least to most of the things that we hear. I grew up with the "Who Says You Can't Have It All" commercial. Great taste and low carbs. Happiness doesn't come from anything other than giving. It comes from loving and being loved. It's not like we're just supposed to exist and constantly pour ourselves out and not get anything back. If we did that, we would die exhausted. But it comes from trying to live in authentic, sincere relationships where we truly seek to outdo each other in kindness. That's happiness. That's the happy marriage. That's the happy friendship. That's the happy parish. That's a happy school, a workplace, a culture. That's happiness, where our goal is not to keep score. Our goal is to outdo the other in love. That is real happiness. That's what goes on in the Trinity. That's what heaven is like. And you and I, even though we're living in a world which is so tinged by sin and has so many issues, can do what we can to put that into play in our own lives. So the ever-increasing experience of pleasure, which often simply ends up in either despair, addiction, or both, can't lead me to happiness. The accumulation of things can't make me happy. Wealth can never make me happy. It can make my life easier, to be sure. Can't make me happy. You can steal it. You can key my car. I can park it far away in the corner of the parking lot, and you can still run into it just to make me mad. Things will never make me happy. Nothing wrong with things, but they can't suffice. They're not sufficient because man without love cannot find fulfillment. Life is meaningless without love, which is why there's so much despair in the world, because so few people really experience love with God, in their marriage, with friends. The crisis is a crisis of love. That's why the task that is before us is to build a civilization of love. And the Pope says that woman is particularly suited or is more fit than man to awaken us to this reality. You know, when Jesus says in the gospel that he who would lose his life will find it and he who would seek to find his life will lose it, he's not talking about if you really want to be somebody like one of the spiritually elite, you're going to live this way. He's talking to every single human and saying, if you really want to find like life, you have to live this way. You have to lose your life. You have to pour yourself out for others. This isn't for those who want to be in the upper echelon of the church. This is for those who simply want to be authentically human. You want to be authentically human? Give it. Give what? Give yourself. And be in relationships where you're receiving from another himself or herself authentically. That's how you'll find happiness. And, you know, I don't know about you, but this is so clear from my experience in life. The unhappiness in my life comes from relationships which have gone sour, and they've gone sour because they were less than sincere. On my part, on their part, on whose ever part. Because we enter in, or we end up using each other, or we hurt each other, or we didn't know what relationships were all about, and so we've got all these scars. Thanks be to God, God heals. Jesus is the divine physician. Everybody else, no offense to anybody who's a doctor, you're a practicing physician. God is the physician. You practice the best you can. He's the only one who can heal. And he can heal however deep the scars are in my life or in yours. And he can awaken me to the reality of his love for me, which can then enable me to love others. And that's the order. So what is it about woman that makes her more fit for this, according to the Pope? More fit to play the prophet? And the answer, he says, is what he calls her genius. which again is not the intellect, which is not at all to diminish woman's intellect by all means. It's this essential character or trait. So the Pope argues that there is not only a prophetism in woman that speaks of this, but that there's something distinctive in woman that makes her more fit for revealing to the world that life and happiness and fulfillment come from loving and being loved, from relationships and not from power or from things. Even science, huh? All that we know in biology would tell us that sexuality is not wholly material. That's not H-O-L-Y, wholly material. That's entirely material. The body is not an instrument, nor is it merely a biological fact. The body reveals the person. It says something. It's a kind of sacrament of the person in that it is the visible manifestation of an invisible reality, which is the hidden interior of the person. I told you this was going to be subtle. And here's the part which I think requires for some of us, because we might hear it with less than the ears that I think the Lord wants us to hear it. The Pope would say that a woman's body says something about who a woman is. And this is an amazing reality, which this culture is constantly trying to diminish or to denigrate. In essence, a woman's body says that a woman is able to make room for another in a way that a man never can. She's able to be in an intimate communion with another person in a way that man can't. This being able to make room for another person, this special capacity for communion, gives rise to an attitude toward human beings that profoundly marks a woman's personality. This is her genius, the Pope says. As one author put it, such physical makeup marks every woman's capacity to love, whether or not she ever receives male sexual activity, or whether or not she ever bears children. The point is, thanks to the unity of matter and spirit, all women have a potential to be close to other persons in a way that no one could ever duplicate. Thus, and here's the point, women have something to teach men about love. See, there's supposed to be something that marks a woman's personality to realize that in a way that a man has to struggle with, that anytime a woman sees another person, she should know, because of the fact that she is able to make room for another, that there's no way that that person can be a thing, because that person was carried under the heart of a mother, whereas a man doesn't get that. This is not to say that women can't objectify men or that men can't get beyond objectifying. This is to say that there's supposed to be something profoundly, deeply within a woman which finds it very difficult to instrumentalize people, which is what this culture badly needs to be recalled on, because our culture so easily instrumentalizes the sick, the elderly, the handicapped, children, all those who aren't productive or all that efficient, because our preoccupation is with doing and not with being. And what happens in replicating the distorted image of what it means to be a man is you buy into, or I buy into, this mentality which sees everybody through the lens of what they can do, which diminishes their value. But my dignity and your dignity doesn't come from what I can do. This is why we find it so difficult when we're sick. You know, you're laid up for 2 weeks with the flu. You come back from surgery, you can't do anything for a month. You know, you're put into a senior home for a little while for recovery. And we get frustrated. Why? Because I can't do anything. Because everything continually tells me that unless I'm being productive, there's really no purpose for my life. That's not true. In fact, when someone's suffering, they actually may have more purpose than anybody else because they're able to share in the passion of the Lord and can do something with it. That's another topic for another night, but that's just a mentality which is so rooted in us. I mean, it's rooted in me. When I can't do anything, I go bonkers. It's a struggle for me to enjoy leisure, and it is for many people, because I've been raised that if I'm not doing something right now, well, then there's something wrong with me. And many men struggle with this, and many women struggle with this. I need to be active. But the Pope, and I find this to be most annoying, identifies the root of the culture of death as an inordinate preoccupation with efficiency. That would be me. Not a preoccupation with efficiency, an inordinate preoccupation with efficiency. A disordered interest in being efficient. That is, eyes which see everything through the lens of being efficient. And that's many of us. We went through one of those personality profiles a couple of years ago. I was doing it with a staff that I was working with, and my personality profile sums up in the expression, when you come talk to me, be brief and be gone. And I thought, well, that's really great, you know? But I know that. I mean, it's something that I have to overcome constantly. I know that's one of my temperaments, which is not real good for ministry. You know? I mean, that should be pretty obvious. Yeah, we'll leave it at that, okay? So women have something to teach men about love. But this isn't something that happens automatically. That's why this is a vocation. There's a call here from God, but it's something that's got to be responded to in freedom. And I realize that what we just went through is very condensed, okay? Let's try to look quickly here at some of the relevance of all this for us. The last goal of the night. In the letter that the Pope wrote on the gospel of life, John Paul wrote that the tragic result of the eclipse of God that is taking place at such a widespread level in the modern world is the loss of a sense of man, of the human person. When God is forgotten, the creature grows unintelligible. Enclosed in the narrow horizon of his physical nature, he's somehow reduced to being a thing. That is so clearly so many dimensions of our world. How do you think pornography works? It's the largest moneymaker in the world. This is no peripheral thing. It thrives on the diminishment of a human person to the level of a thing. The human person becomes concerned only with doing and using all kinds of technology. He busies himself with programming, controlling, and dominating life and death. By living as if God does not exist, man not only loses sight of the mystery of God, but also of the mystery of the world and the mystery of his own being. That's our culture. God's been pushed aside. Because God's been pushed aside, we don't know who we are. Because we don't know who we are, we don't know what we're supposed to be doing. Because we don't know what we're supposed to be doing, we live for things which are visceral. Power, pleasure, prestige, titles, whatever. But they don't work. So what do? We end up killing ourselves. You judge a tree by its fruit. The fruit of this tree of Western culture in the last 50 years is beyond rotten. I mean, how do we not recognize that? It's beyond rotten. That's why I find that study that came out of London recently to be so provocative. The happiest people in the world that this study found are people who are religious, who pray, who believe in God. And the more someone prays, the more someone goes to church, the happier they are. Why? Because God all of a sudden is not eclipsed anymore. And by God coming back into the picture, all of a sudden the human person learns, oh, wow, there's a plan. I'm not just thrown into existence, into the world. God loves me. I'm here for a reason. I may not know it, but I'm here for a reason. He made me with a point, with an end in mind. The end in mind is to share in his own life forever. I'm going somewhere. I'm not just randomly walking around the earth until, you know, my days are over. I'm going somewhere. My life's a pilgrimage here. I'm heading for home. This isn't home yet. I'm going to get home. It gives order to my life. It gives direction to my life. And it's not a fairy tale I'm believing because I know the person who's done this. I know the Lord. I've got reasons to believe. When we don't have faith, that is to say, we don't have a friendship with God, what do we live for? We live for all the things that the world around us is living for, and the world around us is not all that happy. Entertained? Yes. Amused? By all means. Distracted? You better believe it. Happy? Not many people. So we just keep trying to buy more things or to see more places or to be with more people in the hopes that we'll find happiness. It won't work. So both the sciences and Scripture together tell us that woman is equipped in a special way to help to address this crisis. This is a culture desperately awaiting the prophetism of woman. A prophetism that speaks of God and of his love for each and every human person. A prophetism that speaks to the human person about the purpose of life, which is love, not power, not pleasure. A prophetism for which woman is especially gifted because of her body, which says something about who she is. That is, she's someone who can make room for another prior to any other considerations of usefulness. Task for women, it seems, or at least one task, is not to leave this genius at home. Please don't misunderstand that what the Pope's saying is that what makes a woman to be great is that a woman can have children, and that her honor is simply that she can be a mother. That's not what he's saying, although that's certainly not insignificant at all. What the Pope's saying is that this genius which marks a woman because of her body, which is a revelation of her person, which is able to make room for another, is something which needs to be brought into every sphere of life. Corporate life is by and large, again, normed by men, and it's normed by distorted men. Would that corporate life was really a genuine structure where men and women, as they both are in the way God made them, could lend true vision to what it is that life is supposed to be about. So the task is to awaken the culture from this inordinate preoccupation with efficiency and productivity to keep us from depersonalizing civilization. And speaking of the prophetic vocation of woman, John Paul the Great appealed to women to reject the temptation to imitate a distorted masculinity and to be for the world prophets, to speak about the priority of love, to do this by putting into action in as many ways as are imaginable her feminine genius, that is, her sensitivity to the human person prior to any other considerations. This is what forms the basis for his appeal to woman to reconcile humanity with life. And I can do no better way to end than to read what it is that he says in this appeal. This is from the Gospel of Life. In transforming cultures so that it supports life, women occupy a place in thought and in action which is unique and decisive. It depends on them to promote a new feminism which rejects the temptation of imitating models of male domination in order to acknowledge and affirm the true genius of women in every aspect of the life of society and to overcome all discrimination, violence, and exploitation. Making my own the words of the concluding message of the Second Vatican Council, I address to women this urgent appeal: reconcile people with life. You are called to bear witness to the meaning of genuine love, of that gift of self, and of that acceptance of others which are present in a special way in the relationship of husband and wife, but which ought to also be at the heart of every other interpersonal relationship. The experience of motherhood makes you acutely aware of the other person, at the same time confers on you a particular task. Motherhood involves a special communion with the mystery of life as it develops in the woman's womb. This unique contact with the new human being developing within her gives rise to an attitude toward human beings, not only towards her own child, but every human being, which profoundly marks the woman's personality. A mother welcomes and carries in herself another human being, enabling it to grow inside her, giving it room and respecting it in its otherness. Women first learn and then teach others that human relations are authentic if they are open to accepting the other person. A person who is recognized and loved because of the dignity which comes from being a person and not from other considerations such as usefulness, strength, intelligence, beauty, or health. This is the fundamental contribution which the Church and humanity expect from women, and it is the indispensable prerequisite for an authentic cultural change. That's great praise and a great task and an urgent appeal. All right. I put just a short bibliography together for folks. Sister Prudence Allen, who I referred to, is one of these women who is a genius, who has the feminine genius as well. She's really the driving force behind Endow. And her work on what's known as the concept of woman, the study of woman as woman's been experienced and used and exploited and whatnot in history is just amazing. This is one of her books. It's just the first of at least two, maybe there's three. This is the concept of woman from the Aristotelian Revolution to 1250 AD. So if that doesn't intimidate you, you're welcome to pick it up. There's a couple of books in here that touch on issues which I'm sure are, you know, issues that many of us have, namely things like the ordination of women and why it is that the Church considers herself unable to change that. Benedict Ashley touches on that in his book, Justice in the Church. Sarah Butler does a great little synthesis. This is a recent book that came out called The Catholic Priesthood and Women, A Guide to the Teaching of the Church. A couple of documents from John Paul II, his great letter on the role of the Christian family in the modern world. These are things which I can't encourage families enough to read. These weren't written for theologians. These were written for families to read and to put into practice in their lives. There's a great letter to families. There's a letter to women. And this document on the role of the Christian family in the modern world is really wondrous. Father Francis Martin wrote a book called The Feminist Question, which is really a great look at feminist theology in light of Christian tradition. Michelle Schumacher, who's an excellent writer, has put together, this is a collection of different essays and whatnot entitled Women in Christ Toward a New Feminism. Edith Stein, who's really a hero of the 20th century, one of the great minds of the 20th century. She was martyred in Auschwitz. She was a convert. She was a Jewish woman who became a Catholic Carmelite nun and dies in the gas chambers. Her book, Woman, is quite good. There's lots of different things that you might want to look at.
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2: I had the worst 20 minutes of my life when we were camping and I lost my son Joey. He was four. He had wandered into the woods, got disoriented, and sat down amidst the trees. My whole family was screaming his name, but he was too scared to respond, too scared to move. I ran to the pond near our camp. I thought he must have drowned. I had no idea where else he could have been. So I was knee-deep in this water, and as I looked for his body, a prayer exploded from my heart. It wasn't premeditated. It just came out of who I am as a dad. which is a little echo of who God is my Father. God, you've done so much good for me. You've given me a great life. You've given me so many blessings. Take it all back and give me my son. Thankfully, we found Joey, and God didn't take my life in exchange. But in that moment, he gave me the smallest glimpse of his love for you and me. Somehow, on the scales of a father's love, one child outweighs everything. And when we wander into the forest of sin, God isn't looking down from heaven saying, I knew you'd do that. Go ahead. Be lost. Destroy yourself. No. Every time he's saying, take everything. Take my life. I'll be your food in the Eucharist. I'll be waiting for you in confession. I just want my son. I just want my daughter to come home. This is Chris Stefanik from RealLifeCatholic.com on EWTN Radio.
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11: This is a Messy Family Minute with Mike and Alicia Hernan. 3 years ago, we became grandparents, and it's just as wonderful as everyone told us it would be. 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
14: Why do we need to pray? 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
24: This has been, I think, a very definitive year in terms of a lot of the inertia that was kind of set into place culturally is kind of losing steam, and people are starting to speak up and be like, no, I don't think that there should be a biological boy on the girls' sports team, and I don't think this is right. People are starting to get their voice. They're becoming less afraid that if they speak out, they're just going to get shunned and silenced and lose their job. Lawsuits are starting to be won. There was a hospital just recently lost a lawsuit. I believe it was more than a $1 billion lawsuit. What they were doing was fraudulently coding medical procedures to obtain Medicaid by saying, oh, yeah, this is procedure or whatever, to get some, you know, trans surgery done, when it's like, nope, you can't use Medicaid for that. They got caught doing it, massive lawsuit, shut down the gender program, and now has to basically start up a detransition center at the hospital, fully funded so that any patient who needs detransitioning services can receive them for life for free. And so things are changing. Pendulum's starting to swing back. People are getting their voices. And more people, even professional athletes, feel like, yeah, I don't need to wear that pride thing. I'm not on board with this. Or I'm going to write a Bible verse. So as one person gets courage, I think dozens follow in there. And it's not about, you know, the church being less loving to these individuals. It's the fact that we love them enough to want to speak the truth.
6: Yeah, I guess that's what I wanted to open with you. So we talk about in the church, you know, God loves everyone, of course, which is absolutely true. The question then always turns to, whenever we're speaking with somebody who's part of this, is they say, well, if God loves everyone, then why do you Catholics reject transgenderism? Why are you rejecting us? Or in some ways, they'll even say, why are you rejecting our existence?
24: Yeah, no, I mean, it's an ontological question that I have found this identity label, whether it's non-binary or trans woman or this, that really resonates with my lived experience. I always felt like an outlier, a mystery even unto myself. And I finally found this word, and it really describes, and I found this community that I can identify with, and you just want to rip the whole rug out from me. You just want to, like, basically this genocide of people like me that experience it. And so I think what needs to happen is for the church to lead in, not so much with an apologetic gotcha moment of like, well, let's do a blood test. Well, your XY chromosomes, that does it. I mean, thanks. You know, I didn't know that. Now I don't have gender dysphoria. I think what we've got to do is not lean in with that gotcha moment, but to say, let's just take a moment and distinguish gender dysphoria, which is something people really experience and often didn't ask for and creates a tremendous amount of distress in them, from gender theory, which is an ideology that your body does not reveal the truth of who you are as a person. And so while the church is addressing the ideology of gender theory, many people who experience gender dysphoria feel like the church is trying to erase or attack them. But if we were to simply go along and say, wait, we don't want to hurt anybody's feelings, so you do you, this is false compassion. It's misguided mercy. And so the church speaks truth into this issue because of the commandment to love. And so it's not a matter of we don't want you to exist. It's more a matter of the church doesn't want to see your true identity erased by gender theory.
6: So you've kept your pulse on this, because, I mean, you speak to a lot of teenagers. I mean, you've done this for a good few years, I would say, at least. But yeah. I'm sure you've seen the shift in this conversation. And what's your response? What's your pulse on this generation and how they feel about this?
24: Yeah, it is similar that the pendulum is starting to swing back. Obviously, teenagers are in a space right now where you don't want to bully anyone. You don't want to make other people feel like the outlier. And so there's this initial surge of just accept everybody or you're a transphobic, hateful bigot. That's starting to lose its steam as an emotional argument. And people are starting to realize, like, well, wait a minute, girls have the right to be in a bathroom without seeing that kind of thing. And girls are losing their scholarships because they're getting bumped out of first or second place because of this other person. That's not fair either. And so they're needing to wrestle intellectually with this. Well, how can I make this person not feel that I attack them and I hate them, but also stand up for women's rights? And so as a culture, they're starting to intellectually grapple with this and realize, okay, the truth is not unloving. What's unloving is to lie to people. And so there's a possibility of that. I'm not rejecting you or just embracing whatever you think. I want to accompany you, to walk with you in truth and in love. So in one sense, to hold on to their hand, the other sense, to hold on to reality with the other hand and not let go of either hand. But the young people, they are wrestling. One girl came up to me after an assembly. And as she approached me, I honestly couldn't tell if it was a boy or girl. I mean, just split right down. You couldn't really tell. And then as soon as we shook hands, I knew, okay, this is a girl. Just, I mean, size of her hand, the feeling, this is a girl. And as soon as she started speaking to me, she started laughing and crying hysterically, just dumping out all of this hurt. And she explained that when she was a little girl, she got abused at the age of 6. And then decided it's not safe to identify as female in this world. Transitioned to a male presentation, and then was abused at the age of 12 in an even worse way, and concluded from that she's not safe in a sexed identity, and now identifies as non-binary, and she finds that works, that nobody treats her the way they used to because they can't figure out who she is. And you just see how they're living out of this wound and saying, this is my new identity. instead of really going to the core and finding healing. And so I think what the church needs now is not church militant as much as church medic, to realize that these aren't culture warriors trying to overthrow gender norms. They're casualties of the culture war.
6: 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Once again, 888-318-7884. Or we'll go to our first break. When we come back, we'll take your questions on Catholic Answers Live.
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0: Welcome back, Catholic Answers Live, talking transgenderism with Jason Everett today. So if you have a call, question, you can go ahead and give us a call, 888-318-7884. We start off with Jason in Pennsylvania, who's also going to be talking to Jason. Welcome, Jason.
1: Hi.
2: Thank you. Yeah, so my question is more of a theological question in regards to this. What are your thoughts about, because it feels to me that when a person says, well, you know, I was really meant to be a girl, or I really meant to be a boy, that they are in fact calling God a liar and saying, well, you know what, God, you made a mistake because you didn't create me the way I should have been created.
1: Yeah. Good question. I think for the person that's wrestling in that way, sometimes what's going on is a bit of a stereotype-induced dysphoria. And what I mean by that is often, especially in Western cultures and even Eastern ones, there can be very rigid stereotypes of what a guy is supposed to be into and what a girl should be like. And if you're a woman, you have to fit that Instagram mold. And if you're a guy, you better be into drinking beer and shooting deer and watching NASCAR. And if you don't fit into that, then you feel like, well, maybe I'm not really one of the guys. I remember one man emailed me who wrestles with gender dysphoria, and he said when I was with the men, he said, I felt like I was mimicking the gorillas so they would not realize that I'm not part of their group. And so from that place of feeling disconnected from your own body and your male peers, or maybe you're failing to kind of ascend the social hierarchy of masculinity, feeling left behind, and man, I'm just not as manly as this guy, that guy, you might start thinking, well, maybe that's because I wasn't supposed to be a boy, that I have the brain of a girl and the body of a boy, or the soul of a boy and the body of a woman, or what have you. And so it's not so much that they want to say, God, you're a liar. It's that there's this angst in them, this disconnect. To understand gender dysphoria, you need to know what the word euphoria means, which is an intense happiness. So dysphoria is the opposite of that, a deeply felt distress of the disconnect between your body, which is always very painfully obvious of what it is, with your sense of self, which could be very painfully different. And so it's that discord that creates the distress. And so in an effort to try to understand oneself, you might look to God, why did you do this? Like, why did you let me feel this? I didn't ask for this. I'm not doing this for attention. I'm not putting on a dress because I just want to offend God and you know, get likes on social media. I mean, maybe some people are doing that, but for a lot of them, it's just that they don't feel at home in their own bodies. And so I think we have to help them to be free to yell at God. And what I mean by that is to be able to recognize that what real prayer is conversation with God. And sometimes that conversation's yelling. You know, read the book of Psalms. A third of them are Psalms of desolation. How long, O Lord, will you make me wait? Why have you made me hateful in the sight of my friends? My only companion is darkness. Like, that's real prayer. And so I would encourage someone who might feel like talking to God, like, God, you're a liar, this, like, I would almost push them towards that in a healthy sense of, okay, now we're entering into real prayer. You're having conversation with the Almighty. It's like that scene in Forrest Gump where the one guy is just shaking his fist at God and screaming. And after that, he was at peace with the Almighty because he didn't have to button it all up into some pious little litany and nothing else. It's like, no, it's a conversation one heart to another. And so I would encourage a person who's wrestling with gender dysphoria, no, wrestle with God over this. He has the answers. And there might be years that ask questions, but he also has years that that are going to have answers to the questions you may have. So, yeah, I don't think there's an interior desire to kind of blaspheme God and stick it to him. It's more like, I don't understand why you're allowing me to go through this. And so Christ is close to them in their suffering, and they need to know that God sees them, the church sees them, and God created them good. And he hates, the Bible says, he hates nothing that he has made. Why would he create something if he had hated it? The Bible actually says that in the Old Testament. So God loves them. He knows their suffering. He was the one who saw them crying in the room when they felt misunderstood by the whole world. And they think they understand the intimacy of Christ in the midst of the cross to realize that he still has a plan for their life.
0: How's that, Jason?
2: That was good. Thank you for the answer.
0: All right. Thank you. Thank you for your call.
1: You're welcome.
0: So, you know, I remember about 10-ish years ago, this whole ideology really hit the public mm-hmm. world. And it wasn't yeah. something that was just slowly introduced, but it literally felt from one night to another that you had, mm-hmm. it was all shoved in your face and saying, if you do not embrace this, then you are all sorts of phobes, all sorts of isms.
1: Yeah. yeah.
0: So where did all this come from? What are the roots of this thing? And how did we eventually get to where we are now? Well, fortunately, now it's starting to become kind of the tail end of this mania in some ways.
1: Yeah, I mean, there's a lot of ways you could approach it, okay? Like, what's the medical history of this, the psychological history of this? And you can dive into the most key player there would be a guy named Dr. John Money. He wasn't a scientist, a biologist. He was a psychologist, and he was the first one to introduce the term gender roles into the medical literature, to use the word gender in a medical sense, and that was in 1955. And his idea is that, you can be something other than your body is. And so it kind of started percolating in the 1950s. But I think what's important is that we look at, if we have to, I think, in a sense, morally or theologically put a root at it, to me, it's contraception. Because what contraception did in a particular sense was to begin to drive a wedge between a person and their body, blurring the distinction between the fertility of men and women. Because after contraception was introduced, men and women in a certain sense could be sexually intimate without life coming forth from this act. So there was a loss of the masculine-feminine complementarity. And then you see as the dominoes started to fall from contraception to promiscuity, which then demanded to have abortion as the solution, marriages began to break down, pornography, began to be this epidemic, and then you would see, Obergefell with the falling of marriage into gay marriage, and then you see this just an increasing blurring distinction of the male and female bodies, the purposes of human sexuality. And so there's a very clear reason why the dominoes fell in that direction, as opposed to this issue just coming out of nowhere 100 years ago. There had to be a lowering, so to speak, of the moral guard before we realize, our bodies, our sexuality isn't really meaningful. My body isn't even me. My body is something other than me. Who I am is what I feel. And so it's this, you could go theologically back to Gnosticism, all those things, but I would honestly put the finger with contraception as the beginning point of the sexual revolution that led to where we are today.
0: It's like a snowball effect. They just started with something that yeah. seemed almost disconnected, and then before you know it, we're here.
1: Mm-hmm. Yeah. Yeah. Yeah. And it, like you said, it was I remember the Caitlyn Jenner whole thing when he won this award at ESPN. It was like, I think, an Arthur Ashe Award or something. And they announced, for this courage. And then they had the camera pan across the audience and everybody was clapping. But, it's a bunch of alpha male athletes that are probably raised, by Baptist moms. And you could see the guys and they're like, they're clapping like intellectually. They know if I don't clap, I'm getting a fine tomorrow. And so you could tell they weren't on board with it, but it was only socially expedient to go along with it. But they knew the emperor didn't have the clothes, but they're like, we're going along with this. But now I think culture is starting to shift a little bit, not to be transphobic and hateful, but to realize, hey, it's not unloving to be, intellectually honest with people. It's actually an act of love.
0: Yeah. Joseph in Texas, thanks for giving us a call. What's your question today?
3: Thank you for picking up my call. Mm-hmm. My question is a bit, I have to describe it in order for you to get what I mean. I had a group of acquaintances, and one of them was gonna get married. When I learned that she was gonna get married to a fair man, I made a comment in the group and I said that I can't go to the wedding because my faith doesn't allow me to go to a wedding where a man is marrying a fair man. And knowing it to me, all the people, it was around 6-7 people in the group, I didn't know that all of them were gay. And all of them were like, Joseph, you can't do that, you can't say that, that is discrimination, blah, blah, blah, blah. So I just kept quiet because I was one against many. So, and since then we kind of fell out. So how do I make amends with this group of people? Because as a people, I like them, but I just don't like their ways. I don't believe in their ways.
1: Yeah, no. First, I would commend you for holding fast to your faith. I had known of situations similar to that where a person said, I can't go to that wedding, whether it's because one person had a prior marriage that wasn't annulled or something similar. And, you know, the initial reaction of the engaged couple was to be very hurt and upset and kind of shun the person. But when the marriage didn't end up working out, they ended up coming back to that person and thanking them for trying to warn them lovingly that this is not God's plan for human love. And you might get rejected for it. And Christ promised that. He said, I did not come to bring peace, but the sword. You know, one's enemies will be those of our own household. And so we're all going to get rejected. I mean, take up your cross doesn't mean like, you know, you're going to have a bad day someday. Like, no, it means you're going to get crucified. You're going to be persecuted. And so if you could extend an olive branch of just, you know, extending, hey, you know, I know when this happened, you know, we really fell out of touch with one another, but I just want to remind you that I'm still here as a friend and I care about you and I hope that you are well. They might not receive that. They might be like, nope, no thanks. If you're not going to tell me whatever I want to hear, then I don't want a friend like you. But in my opinion, I would rather have one friend in my life that just shoots straight with me and tells me the truth and I don't want to hear it, instead of surrounding myself with 100 voices that'll tell me whatever I want to listen to. That echo chamber is not true friendship. So I think you've been a true friend, but sometimes, like the Bible tells us, faithful are the wounds of a friend. It's a strange verse, but it's like, if someone sticks a knife in you, are they your friend? Well, if it's your surgeon, yeah, you know, he's extracting a tumor and he's willing to do that. And so to me, friendship is truthful or it's a false friendship. So I commend you for holding fast to your faith. And then maybe you could extend an olive branch just to check in and see how they're doing. And, you know, and God willing, there could be some reconciliation, because we don't have to agree with everybody in our lives in order to have a friendship. Everybody would be in their own little silos. And so I would say to try to extend that, assure them of your prayers. And if they don't reciprocate, it's not the end of the world. You tried. You can just continue praying for them. And if the door opens in the future, we'll see what happens.
0: Joseph, thank you for your question. Tagging on to that, what would you do in a situation where you have family who you know, claims them to be themselves to be trans or bi or non-binary or something binary. Like that? Yeah. So how would you approach a situation like that, especially as a Catholic who wants to practice their faith?
1: Yeah, I mean, if you've got a family member, I know of one mom, the daughter came to the mom and said, Mom, I am non-binary and my pronouns are they and them. And the mom's like, okay, well, they need to go clean their room. And just walked off. Like, okay, funny little anecdote, but I really think the teenage girl probably needed something more from her mother in that moment than a quick little joke. I think what the mom should have said is, okay, honey, I don't really understand what that word means. Can you tell me more about that? Thank you for telling me this. I'm sure it was probably really scary because you were afraid that I was going to make fun of you or yell at you or reject you. Tell me, when did you start feeling this way? What was going on in your life at that time? Or ask him even deeper questions of, if you were the only person in the world, do you think you'd still feel this way about your body? Just asking them different questions. Now, what do you mean by gender? This is not going to be an argument you win with some silver bullet apologetic point. This is a marathon, not a sprint. And if we burn that bridge with sarcasm or hatred or bigotry or whatever, you know, you could lose the person for 10 years. I'm out of here. But if you're asking, leading in with loving, thoughtful questions, tell me more. Where have you learned about this? Where can I learn about? I found this blog on, you know, Reddit, and there's this thread that I joined, and then I've been on this Substack and this server, and well, just start to get that information. And then if they're open to it, you could share some resources with them as well. I wrote a book on the subject. It's called Male, Female, Other? A Catholic Guide to Understanding Gender. There's a chapter in there for the parents. There's a chapter in there for people experiencing gender dysphoria, understanding how God loves you and how to live with this with God. You could share those resources, but don't lean in with your mouth, meaning I've got some great arguments to give you. I want you to lean in with your ears. tell me more of this. Be the ears of Christ and even the eyes of Christ. I know a Filipino mom whose adult son was transitioning, and she told me, she said, I've told my son, if you're going to show up at my house with your long hair and your mascara and your little makeup, she said, I'm not even going to look at you if you come to my house. Don't even try. And I pushed her on that. I said, ma'am, I said, don't you remember when Mother Mary didn't want to look at her son either? And she said, no. And I said, you don't remember when they took him down off the cross and they placed his unrecognizable body into her arms, how it would have pierced her heart to look at him? But she didn't take her maternal gaze of love off of him. She looked at him with love. And I said, your son is Jesus, needs your look of love now more than ever. And looking at him with love is not affirming everything he's doing. It's just reminding him you're never going to stop loving him. Poor woman burst into tears because she loved her son. She just didn't know how to express it. So be the eyes of Christ first, the ears of Christ second, and then the mouth of Christ.
0: Well, if you have a question for Jason Everett, we're talking about transgenderism. If you, you know, if you have family members, if you have friends, or if maybe you're just something that you don't know too much about and you want to kind of get the Catholic perspective, give us a call, 888-318-7884. That's 888-31-TRUTH. To give Jason a call and ask him your question. And when we come back, we're going to take more of your questions on this topic. Plenty of lines open. So once again, give us a call, 888-318-7884.
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6: Corporal works of mercy are ways of reaching God through kind deeds. They, along with the spiritual works of mercy, encompass Jesus' teaching when he said, "Love your neighbor as yourself," Matthew 22:37-39. These are the corporal works of mercy: feeding the hungry, giving water to the thirsty, clothing the naked, providing shelter for the homeless, visiting the sick, visiting the imprisoned, and burying the dead. This last, seventh one, was added in the Middle Ages, originally found only in the Book of Tobit in the Mitzvah of

0: Over the break, we were discussing just the cultural impact of what it was like over the last few years. I mean, Jason, you were mentioning Target and how it was in your face, all the bathing suits and all of that. And I was mentioning to you, the gym that I go to every June, they would plaster it with images. And now it's not so much. What are your thoughts on that?
1: Yeah, no, it's another sign the pendulum is starting to swing back, and I'd even say like a wrecking ball, because I think what ended up happening is you had groups like, I mean, you had Bud Light with the whole Dylan Mulvaney thing. And this wasn't just transgenderism. That was like trans age stuff. I mean, that was a 20-year-old guy, 27-year-old guy celebrating 365 days of girlhood. And it obviously received such a backlash, just did not resonate with the base customer for beer. You know, Target tried it, and so many families like, I'm out of there. I'm not bringing my kids to Target, you know, to buy some bathing suit if we have to be, you know, have to see all this imagery, and my kid be like, well, what's that for, Ma? And they realize that financially, they just lost probably hundreds of millions of dollars over that thing. So I think it isn't necessarily that corporate America is becoming more conservative. I think they're just becoming smarter financially of like, okay, that's hurting our bottom line. Our investors at the shareholder meetings are not real happy with us of just trying to feel like we're being controlled by, you know, equal rights movements telling us you better, you know, you better meet our criterion or we're going to give you a bad grade in terms of diversity. They're realizing, okay, at the end of the day, we answer to our shareholders and they're just looking at the bottom line and this stuff isn't working for us. And that's why I think a lot of the hospitals too will realize, oh boy, we better stop this or we're going to lose hundreds of millions, because the amount of money coming in is huge. I know one woman went looked at her all transitioning bills and she said, I looked at my bills and it was $1 million for her. And that's for one single person. And now you spread that across all the gender clinics nationwide, but the lawsuits are bigger. And so hospitals are looking at, okay, this is not really worth the risk. I know a woman who's one of the attorneys behind three of the multi-billion-dollar lawsuits against these hospitals, and she's quite confident all three of them are going to fall like dominoes.
0: You know, it's interesting because there was so much social pressure over the last 10 years to embrace this. Any form of dissent was brought down with just the smacking down of the hand. And it's interesting because I think most of people, at least here in the U.S., were not for this. Came as a shock. And I think what you're mentioning, that these corporations recognized that it was affecting their bottom line. This was the people voting with their wallets and not vocalizing because they're afraid they're probably going to lose their job if they spoke up, but their money spoke.
1: Yeah, like they're going to be like, oh, no one's going to unfriend me at Facebook if I go to Walmart today instead of Target.
0: Yeah.
1: But they were speaking the message, as you said, through the pocketbook instead of any other platform. But we did have people speaking out, whether it was Jordan Peterson saying, no, I'm not going to use that pronoun, or Riley Gaines saying, nope, this is not how this should be. And then little girls saw that, like, wow, she has courage, and she's getting attacked, but she's still speaking the truth in love. Well, I think I could do that with my high school volleyball team. You had entire high school volleyball teams saying, look, we're going to forfeit this whole thing because not only do we not want to get injured, but this just isn't fair. And as one team did, then another college team did. There was even a girls' college swimming team where they're like, we're all going to quit the team, and you can have the entire team be one guy who identifies as female, and that can be your female swim team if that's what you want. And it took a lot of courage because people will just say, you're just a hateful person. It's like, no, I'm not a hateful person. I love you. And because I love you, I know that this will not lead to human flourishing, to socially transition, and then take puberty blockers and cross-sex hormones and surgery. I mean, you follow the long-term effects of that. After the surgery, within about 8 to 10 years, the suicide rate climbs to 19 times higher than the general population. And that's after the transition. It's not because they're a bunch of hateful bigots. It's because 90%+ of people who take their lives have a diagnosable mental health condition that needs clinical intervention, not hormones and surgeries. And so as the truth gets out of this, people will come out of their shells and realize, okay, that's right, I'm not a hateful person. I just love people enough to speak the truth.
0: Yeah. Tom in Omaha, Nebraska, our good friends, always good to hear from you, listening on KVSS, Spirit Catholic Radio. Tom, welcome to the show.
2: Thank you. My question is, what is the hierarchy, let's say, doing in terms of helping priests with the

0: business of counseling these people. Do they have seminars or anything to explain what's going on and the psychological and emotional problems and all this and that? I remember when I was in high school, 65 years ago, Jesuit school, I was having problems. I was all confused about sex and this and that. And the priest would not talk to me. He simply would not talk to me. And now, of course, that's changed. It's a whole new world now, thank goodness. But I just wondered, are they doing anything like seminars and stuff?
1: Yes, so they absolutely are. Several years ago, I spoke at a meeting at the USCCB event that they had in Orlando, Florida, and the room was full of bishops and cardinals, and they had me address the hierarchy in terms of the subject of gender. A few years down the road, they had me come in and speak at the Eucharistic Congress on the subject of gender, so we could tie that into the message of "This is my body." Many bishops are releasing apostolic letters and things like that for their dioceses. This is what our church is teaching on this. Seminaries having classes, of human anthropology. What does it mean to be human? How do we offer pastoral support for individuals in our parish who do experience gender dysphoria? And because most of the priests that are already ordained, when they went to seminary, this wasn't as much of a pressing pastoral need 20 years ago. Okay, well, how do we address, a parishioner who's in the confirmation class who identifies as non-binary and wants to use this pronoun? It wasn't on the radar 20 years ago. And so the parishes and the priests were kind of scrambling for information. And so one thing that we tried to do to help, we, wrote this book, Male, Female, Other, and then we sent it to every bishop in the country. We sent it to every seminary in the country, just trying to get resources in their hands of here's how to answer this question. Here's how to pastorally accompany. So it's going to vary diocese by diocese. Some, unfortunately, don't want to seem to touch it with a 10-foot pole because it's like, well, no, we got to be woke. And then other dioceses are diving right in. No, we have an obligation to the sheep to speak the truth and to guard against the wolves. And it's not that the people experiencing gender dysphoria are the wolves, but they're being attacked by them. And so, thanks be to God, there are some great documents out there. If you go to our website, chastity.com, and then just put /gender, you'll find all kinds of resources that you could share with priests. You'll find documents of the church there, all kinds of resources, even for parents whose children are identifying as trans, and how you can find fellowship and support through that difficult journey as parents. Just go to chastity.com/gender. And so, yeah, so some pastors, priests, and bishops, I think, are doing a great job. And seminaries, I think, are getting more and more solid as time goes on. But it's a work in progress, I guess you could say.
2: How's that, Tom?
0: Okay, thanks a lot. I'm so glad I called and that I was able to listen to you. Thank you.
1: Yeah.
0: Thanks for being out there.
1: You're welcome. Thank you, Tom.
2: Thanks, Tom. It's always good to hear from you. Let's go over to Monique in San Antonio, Texas. Monique, welcome to the show. Go ahead.
3: Hi, thank you for taking my call. I am wondering, since the 50s, when birth control pills began, and so many hormones are in women's bodies, I understand it can be transferred to men's bodies as well, and then we have hormones in our food, hormones in our water. My question is about whether hormones are causing mood swings, depression, mental illness, and you may be taking a hormone, but then you're exposed to so much of it in other places. What do you think?
1: Oh, no, there's absolute truth to that. They even did a study and found that males who are conceived by mothers that are currently on the birth control pill are more likely to have prostate cancer when they get older as males. You look at studies in the environment of animals that live downstream from water treatment plants, meaning the city sewage goes into these water treatment plants, but these are not designed to filter out synthetic sex hormones from the water. And so what happens is the water that's downstream from the water treatment plants, the animals living in there, they're finding gender-bended fish, female fish with testes, all kinds of massive, hormonal imbalances and issues going on in the fish, in the frogs, and mammals that are in there. You go upstream from the water treatment plant, and it's not happening. And so the urine from women on hormonal contraception is entering into the ecosystem. And so they've asked environmentalists, well, what do you think we should do about that? And they're like, well, that's kind of getting into the bedroom, and we don't want to go there. So tough luck for you frogs and fish. But it is wreaking havoc in terms of, okay, well, what about the drinking water? You know, I think we've got to be careful that we aren't getting overly paralyzed in a sense that, oh, my goodness, I can only buy, you know, the super expensive water, or I'm going to have all these, you know, horrible side effects. But I think we also need to not put our heads in the sand. But do research on this. Go ahead. Type in environmental effects of birth control. It's fascinating what it is doing to the environment. And it's shocking that environmentalists don't even want to touch it with a 10-foot pole. But, you know, could it be influencing levels of men's testosterone? Possibly. And then maybe a guy whose testosterone is a little lower just doesn't feel like one of the guys. And then you pile on top of that the media saturation of like, well, if you don't feel at home as a man, it's probably because your identity is a trans woman, or you're demi this or that. I think that the social contagion piece of this cannot be overestimated. There was a great book on this subject by Abigail Schreier called Irreversible Damage, how the transgender trend is damaging our children, I think is the subtitle. And what it talks about is that this thing really didn't take off until the dawn of Instagram. With social media, this erupted on a plane like never seen before. Historically, we've got more than a century of data in terms of gender dysphoria in the psychological literature. And what it shows is predominantly pre-adolescent boys and then middle-aged men that are experiencing this gender dysphoria. But with the dawn of social media, we saw a skyrocketing, just this hockey stick acceleration of gender dysphoria and a complete inversion of the sex ratio, where now it's predominantly adolescent females coming from middle to upper class white families who go to public school that have a group of friends who identify as LGBT, spend a tremendous amount of time on social media, are often on the autistic spectrum, and before you know it, pop, pop, pop, pop, pop, we've got 45 of them on the high school campus that say they're trans or non-binary. And so Abigail Schreier was kind of pointing out with the research of this woman, Dr. Lisa Littman, who is not a conservative, that said, yeah, there is a social contagion piece of this through social media that is massive. And so when you combine the hormones, social media, and everything else going on in culture, it's kind of like a perfect storm.
2: Monique?
3: I agree. Thank you. That's good information.
2: All right. Thank you, Monique. Thank you for your call. Well, if you want to ask Jason a question, we do have some lines open. We're going to go to one more break. When we come back, we can take those questions. 888-318-7884. That's 888-31-TRUTH to ask your question to Jason.
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0: Welcome back. We're talking transgenderism with Jason Everett. Now, Jason, you were talking about the hormones in the water and how it's affected the fish and the frogs and all of that. So kind of moving over the conversation to hormones and hormone blockers, what specifically puberty blockers, when it comes to kids, what they were doing is they're basically delaying puberty, and a lot of these kids who claim to be transsexual or transgender.
1: Yeah. So what's being done is they're telling the kids, well, if you're not sure if you're a boy or girl, let's give you some more time to decide. And so we're just gonna put a pause button on puberty so you can have more time for your gender journey. It's like, wait a minute. Okay, you're pausing puberty? Because look, if you don't have puberty when you should have puberty, that's actually a disease. It's called Kallmann syndrome. So they're inducing a diseased state in the bodies of otherwise healthy children by giving them a drug called Lupron. This is the same drug given to chemically castrate male sex offenders, and they're giving it to kids as young as 8 years old. And they're saying, oh, well, it's fully irreversible and you can stop anytime. It's like, wait a minute, no. This is not only just pausing puberty, it's pausing bone development, neurological development. Like, if you skip the critical window of bone development in adolescence, you can't recoup that when you're 23. The window's closed. So we've got 15-year-old boys in the trans community developing osteoporosis like an 80-year-old woman. And if you go from puberty blockers, the next step is cross-sex hormones, and more than 90%, they just go from one to the next, and then that sterilizes you. It's like, what are we doing to these kids? And so it shouldn't be seen as puberty blockers are here, cross-sex hormones there. It's a single treatment pathway that's linked together, because if you put me on puberty blockers at 11, and now I'm 16, and all my buddies have broader shoulders and deeper voices, and I look like a prepubescent 11-year-old kid, you think I'm going to feel more masculine after that stuff? Less. And so they go on. And then it's the cross-sex hormones, and then the increased risk of heart disease, and then that's not enough. And then it needs to be a surgery, and then maybe another one, and another one. It's this endless set of false summits that never give them what they're looking for, because we're making the body a false target of intervention. And that's depriving the kid of an opportunity to deal with real life problems that have psychological core issues that need intervention. And so all the hormones are not life-saving remedies like they claim that they are. No, this is avoiding the true subject that needs the healing. In fact, they found 42% of people who identify as trans meet the criterion for an autism diagnosis. I know one girl, her sister was transitioning, and she asked her why. And she said, well, the surgery she was doing, she said, you know, I'll be a better dad. I'll be a better man than dad ever was. It's like, whoa, hit the pause button here. Like, living out of wounds, there's answers to those wounds, but it's not to hurt your body in order to be your authentic quote-unquote self.
0: Now, there's puberty blockers that delay this, but they also were giving cross-sex hormones to them. So those are two completely different drugs that they were giving them.
1: Yeah, so a cross-sex hormone does not give you the reproductive organs of the other sex. You develop the secondary sex characteristics. So if you put a girl on T or testosterone, it'll deepen the pitch of her voice, increase in musculature, redistribution of fat in the body, increase in facial hair. But if she goes off the drug, in about 3 weeks, the body wants to return to its natural state. So you have to keep it up by being a lifelong pharmaceutical patient. But when she goes on T, the level of testosterone in her body soars 40 times as high as it should be, which is the same level as if she had an androgen-secreting tumor in her body. Her risk of heart disease will quadruple. She'll probably have to have her uterus removed within 5 years because of the increased risk of endometrial cancer. This is not healthcare. This is child abuse. And so we've got to speak the truth in love. And if you go to websites like reddit.com and just type in hashtag DTrans, there's communities, more than 50,000 people screaming from the rooftops. It didn't work. Get the kids off the drugs. This is bad medicine. You've got countries, Finland, Norway, Sweden, look over in Amsterdam, changing their public policies about it because it was all based on very low quality evidence from the outset. And now the clock is ticking and it's coming out. The verdict is not good. It was bad medicine from the start. These kids need more than chemicals. They need true mental health services.
0: Aaron in Pipestone, Minnesota. Welcome to the show. You're on the air.
2: Well, hello. I was just calling in to shoot a thought out there. You know, not so much a question, yeah, but something that's helped me kind of integrate myself into conversations where I notice people just hating on people who are saying, I identify as this or that, and it doesn't, like, jive with their chromosomes. What I tend to ask them is I say, because I'm about, like, inclusion, hey, as long as you're, you know, being nice to people, like, good enough for me. But I do see a lot of hate out there on this kind of thing. And so what I do when I notice the haters going after these people is I say, imagine your brain was put into a body of the opposite so-called gender, and that person's brain was put into your body in a brain transposition, which, as far as I know, the world hasn't gotten there yet. But say they do, and say that you're even conscious the whole time somehow, you know? And then the doctor asks you afterwards, what gender are you? I mean, how many people are going to just immediately, you know, how many men are going to say, oh, well, I'm a woman because now my chromosomes and my estrogen and my reproductive organs are such, so therefore I have completely changed, you know, my gender. It sort of begs the question if gender is even a real thing, you know, or if consciousness and stereotypes are I don't know, you know, I'm not necessarily a joke, but like fluff or something, because if that did happen to you, for example, you know, as a so-called male or whatever, and your brain was put into a woman's body, would you therefore, with your consciousness and your memories and your ways, all of a sudden say, I'm a woman? And would the woman whose brain is now in your body say, oh yeah, obviously I'm a man? Or would you hold to that I that Descartes was referring to when he said, I think, therefore I am, or whatever? Would you say, no, I'm still a woman. I don't care if I have a man's body. I am what I am, and I, you know what I mean? You know, it's not really a question. Yeah. It's just a thought that I think sort of gets to the heart of the whole matter. You know, go ahead, and I'll just shut up and deal with that.
1: I appreciate what you're doing and trying to help people who have nothing to say except for hate regarding other people, just looking down at them. Oh, this is the most illogical, ridiculous thing you could ever believe. Thank you for kind of speaking up. I think the challenge with making the argument, what if your brain was in that person's body? A lot of gender theorists teach that's basically what's going on. It's a male brain and a female body. But from a neurological perspective, that's completely wrong. The male brain and the female brain are what they are. In fact, if you hit a guy on the left side of his head, he could go completely mute because we only use half of our hemisphere of our brain to speak. If you hit a woman there, she'll just keep right on talking. And so, like, our brains are totally different because they use both hemispheres of the brain. There are literally textbooks, like more than 1,000 pages long, explaining all the differences between male brains and female brains. And so we just got to be careful with using that kind of an argument because it doesn't jive with reality. And the brain studies that have supposedly come out in support of gender theory are not very supportive when you actually read what the study says and contrast it to other ones. I think what we do need to look at is just helping people remind that our feelings are not facts. That just because I feel I am something, it doesn't mean that I am that thing. You know, my child thinks he's, Cristiano Ronaldo, the soccer player. My other kid thinks he's Messi this week. I'm like, you're not. Like, and he said, but Dad, I scored 8 goals against you today. You know, Ronaldo only scored 2. You know, I'm like, I love you, bud, but you're not in reality. And so we've just got to help people to understand that just because they feel something, it doesn't make that thing true. And obviously, they're not likely to receive that very well if we just make it some apologetic point. We've got to marinate that in a lot of compassion, reminding them that their body is good and that their body is them. I don't have a body like I have a pair of jeans. You know, my body is me. If I'm going to the store, I don't say, well, my body's going to the store. Like, no, my body is me. We go to the store. And so it's that disconnect between who God created me as male or female with what I maybe feel like, that we need to enter into that pain point, so to speak, with compassion, with truth, and love to help them to realize that God did not make a mistake when he created them. And although these feelings of dysphoria are present right now, they need to know that God loves them for exactly who they are, but he also loves them enough to speak the truth, that I made you good, you are my beloved son, you are my beloved daughter.
0: Aaron, thank you so much for your call, your comment there. Give us a call in the future. We'd love to maybe continue the conversation on that. So, Jason, obviously you've been doing a lot of work when it comes to the the world of chastity and all of that, and within the more recent years, the transgenderism conversation. If people want to find more of your work on that, where would they go to find it?
1: Yeah, chastity.com is our main website. We also have another ministry called JP2 Trails, where we lead wilderness backpacking retreats for young adults. Our next one's coming up in Switzerland, and then we've got another one in Italy. So if you know any Catholic young adult singles, it's just an opportunity to connect, go out in the Cathedral of the Outdoors, and learn about St. John Paul II's vision of human love. And so we're trying to evangelize the kids, starting real young, all the way up through high school and college, chastity.com, jp2trails.com, and then all the social media is just my name, Instagram or Twitter, just at Jason Everett.
0: Yeah. Do you have any of the talks on transgenderism online?
1: Oh, yeah, we do. And we've got lots of podcasts we've done on the subject. And then, as I had mentioned, you could type it into YouTube, Jason Everett, transgender, lots of stuff will come up, or the book Male, Female, Other, A Catholic Guide to Understanding Gender.
0: All right, perfect. Well, Jason Everett, thank you so much for joining me. This was a lot of fun.
1: Thanks for having me on.
0: All right. Well, thank you all for joining me on this great 2 hours, technically 3 hours, because we also do the Super Show. That's an online show only every Tuesday and Thursday. Well, that's going to do it for us on today's show. Join us back again tomorrow. We're going to have 2 full hours with William Albrecht. Why aren't you Catholic? So if you're non-Catholic, you make sure you give us a call tomorrow to continue that conversation. And that's going to do it for us. I think it's going to be... Who's hosting? Am I hosting or is Thomas hosting? I'm hosting. All right, there we go. Now we know that I'm hosting tomorrow. All right, well, thank you all. God bless you all. And we will see you all here tomorrow, God willing, on Catholic Answers Live.

0: 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The Sparrow Who Fell to the Ground is a lively and heartfelt story that introduces kids to Tad Lincoln, Abraham Lincoln's spirited, big-hearted son, whose famous turkey-saving plea helped inspire the presidential turkey pardon tradition. It's one of many great summer reading suggestions for kids from EWTN Religious Catalog. 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
5: This is Life News Radio. I'm Jim Anderson. Britain now has a new attempt to legalize assisted suicide, with legislation so bad its only purpose may be to soften public opposition by later softening the bill. The most visceral reactions come from as it blows past abortion and allows pregnant mothers to allegedly choose euthanasia with no safeguards against abuse or coercion. And complications in medical dying means someone expects something that at least outwardly looks peaceful, but instead encounters a tortured death. Oregon's complication rate has ranged from 1 in 7 to 1 in 14 cases. Needless to say, there will be another fight in Parliament. This is Life News Radio. Remember to pray. When you pray for civil order, when you pray for Congress, when you pray that legislators will open their minds and reject assaults on the dignity of the human person, your prayer is part of a culture of life. We wage a spiritual battle through prayer. Pray for a culture of life. LifeNews.com is brimming with tragic stories of abortion drug poisoning. Two women took fast action to reverse abortion pills with simple progesterone replacement therapy, but too many women will not find that help at emergency rooms or even genuine women's clinics. Help is best available first online at abortionpillreversal.com. And many listeners are familiar with the name Professor Robert George. The American Principles Project he helped start is joining with the American College of Pediatricians to push for federal defunding of abortion and gender therapy providers like Planned Parenthood. For pro-life headlines delivered to your email address daily, sign up at lifenews.com. 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

0: 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I am Ace McKay. As we dive right in this week, we're checking in with the Road to Emmaus as Scott Hahn and Rob Corzine address the question as they explore the nature of conversion itself, shifting the focus from Peter to Paul, and they show how the life and legacy of St. Peter reveal conversion not as being a one-time experience, but rather something that is ongoing and ever deepening and even often marked by struggle. So let's dive right in to the Road to Emmaus on this week's Catholics Coast to Coast.
1: Hi, I'm Scott Hahn, and I want to welcome you to the Road to Emmaus, a podcast from the St. Paul Center. And I am joined once again by my good friend, Rob Corzine. Welcome, Rob.
2: Always a blast.
1: Here at the St. Paul Center, one of the things that keeps coming back is the notion of conversion. We just recently hosted a clergy convert conference with the Coming Home Network with nearly 40 men and women who were converts or who are in the process of converting.
2: Yes, say a few are very much in the process.
1: Yeah. And so you also reflect on the notion of conversion in, you know, conjunction with St. Paul, perhaps the most famous conversion of all time, the only saint's conversion who has a liturgical feast dedicated to the conversion of St. Paul. That was the day we had the St. Paul Center headquarters dedicated by the bishop.
2: In fact, if you want to say conversion, you can just say your road to Damascus moment.
1: That's right.
2: Paul's conversion is so much the paradigm.
1: Yeah, but the fact is, if you want to understand what the Catholic Church means by conversion, not just the one-time decision and not just the single moment of blinding illumination, I think this grinding lifelong process of ongoing conversion that is ever deepening, but never easy or just fun, I would say we ought to look not to the rabbi, Saul, the student of Gamaliel, but rather to the fisherman from Capernaum, and that is Simon Peter.
2: Yeah, let me highlight those things you just pulled out.
1: Yeah.
2: The conversion we tend to think of in a Protestant way as like, you know, someone's unconverted, then boom, they're a convert. But you identified ongoing,
1: oh yeah,
2: ever deepening, and sometimes kind of a grind.
1: You know, I just celebrated my own 40th anniversary of converting to the Catholic faith less than 2 months ago, March 29th, the Easter Vigil in 1986. And so I've always looked to Paul as sort of the exemplar, the paradigm of conversion. But after 40 years of becoming Catholic and becoming, what I've obviously discovered is that becoming Catholic was easy peasy compared to becoming holy, becoming a saint. You know, and I think that is why we have to recognize that there's another man, Peter, who met Jesus not once, but over and over again, and oftentimes with encounters that would strip away his pride and his old self and begin clothing him with something new, but something very gradual. And so what I did recently when we had these nearly 40 convert clergy visit for, I shared with them the reflections that I've been doing the last month or two on St. Peter and how his conversion in some ways is more of a paradigm